0: It's overstated to say that they are fundamentally rethinking everything.
1: Iran has been attacking U.S. air bases in the Middle East and the countries that host them, but the region knows there's no replacement to U.S. defense in the Gulf.
2: For Tuesday, September 8th, it's All Things Considered from NPR News.
1: I'm Sasha Pfeiffer.
2: And I'm Scott Detrow. The Trump administration's escalating trade war with Canada is causing economic anxiety in border states like Montana.
3: I'd like to consider buying a new drill. And I'm also looking at grain bins that come out of Canada. And I'm afraid I won't be able to afford them.
1: Plus, we're told not to be quitters, but a new book says giving up may sometimes be better than pushing on.
4: If we treat quitting as the enemy of success, we lose. It's often the courageous first step to something better. It's a pivot. It's a break.
2: And another art heist at a museum in France. This time, a Renoir museum was hit.
1: First news.
5: Live from NPR News in Washington, I'm Ryland Barton. U.S. forces have destroyed five Iranian oil ships as part of escalating hostilities in the Gulf. The U.S. says the operation was in response to Iran targeting U.S. warships. NPR's Greg Myrie has more.
6: U.S. Central Command says it hit and destroyed the five Iranian oil ships near Karg Island, the country's main oil processing facility at the northern end of the Gulf. The Americans told the crews on the Iranian ships to abandon them before they were struck. The U.S. says it acted after Iran's Revolutionary Guard Corps fired ballistic missiles at U.S. Navy warships twice in the past 2 days. The American ships were not hit and continue to operate in the region. The U.S. is stepping up economic pressure on Iran, and exchanges of fire have increased in recent days. The U.S. also hit three Iranian oil ships last Saturday. Greg Myrie, NPR News, Washington.
5: New York City has released long-withheld 9/11 records on toxic air near Ground Zero 25 years after the attacks on the World Trade Center. More people have died from 9/11-related illnesses than those killed in the attacks. Steve Kastenbaum reports the documents show what officials knew when they said it was safe to return to Lower Manhattan.
7: Over 170,000 documents were made public after Mayor Zoran Mamdani's administration settled two lawsuits from 9/11 advocacy organizations.
8: People got sick because the leaders they trusted lied and told them they were safe to breathe in toxic air.
7: New York Congressman Gerald Nadler was among those who started the quest for this information more than two decades ago.
9: Officials like EPA Administrator Christine Todd Whitman and Mayor Giuliani denied claims like mine, saying the air was perfectly safe. Blasphemous.
7: The public can browse this first batch of documents through a portal on the city's website. For NPR News, I'm Steve Kastenbaum in New York.
5: The Inspector General's Office for the U.S. Postal Service is looking into a new technical system the agency is developing for mail-in ballots in the midterm election. As NPR's Hansilo Wong reports, that new technology is part of a legal fight at the Supreme Court.
10: The U.S. Postal Service built the new online system after President Trump put out an order calling for it to deliver mail-in ballots only to people on voter lists that the states would have to turn over to the mailing agency. We should note USPS is a financial supporter of NPR. Last week, an anonymous federal government official filed a report claiming that system has not been properly tested and could lead to eligible voters not getting ballots in time for the midterm general election or at all. Now the USPS Inspector General's office says it's conducting an independent review of those claims. A federal judge has blocked the Postal Service from requiring states to use the online portal for their mail-in ballots for the midterms. The judge found it has no authority to impose that requirement. USPS is now asking the Supreme Court and an appeals court to pause the judge's ruling. Hansilo Wong, NPR News.
5: This is NPR. A federal judge in Missouri has temporarily blocked the state from using its old congressional districts in the November election after the U.S. Supreme Court today declined to get involved in the legal battle. The move came just days after the Missouri Supreme Court said the state cannot use a new congressional map that President Trump hoped would help Republicans keep control of the U.S. House. AI has solved one of mathematics' most famous unanswered problems. Katie Riddle reports.
11: The question is known as the Navier-Stokes existence and smoothness problem. It's one of seven Millennium Prize problems designated by scholars in 2000 to highlight some of the most important challenges in mathematics. OpenAI says one of its unreleased models took just 88 hours to produce a possible solution. The problem concerns equations used to describe how fluids move, including in weather models. Scientists use versions of them to model everything from weather and ocean currents to airflow around airplanes and blood moving through the body. But the unanswered question is largely theoretical, whether the equations always behave predictably or can break down under extreme mathematical conditions. Katie Riddle, NPR News.
5: LIV Golf, which tried to rival the PGA Tour, has filed for bankruptcy. The move comes after Saudi Arabia's sovereign wealth fund abruptly cut off support. LIV says part of its plan moving forward is to restructure. It estimates some $500 million in debt. The PGA Tour has banned players for 1 year from their most recent LIV Golf appearance. U.S. stocks sank today after the three-day weekend, and the latest fighting in the war in Iran pushed oil prices higher. It's NPR.
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0: 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I'm Sasha Pfeiffer.
1: And I'm Scott Detrow. 192 days. That is how long it has been since the U.S. and Israel began a war against Iran. Iran immediately blocked shipping through the Strait of Hormuz and launched counterattacks across the Persian Gulf, targeting U.S. forces on air bases in Qatar, Kuwait, Saudi Arabia, the United Arab Emirates, and the Navy's Fifth Fleet in Bahrain. More than 6 months later, the future of those bases and U.S. troops in the region remains uncertain. We are joined now by NPR's international correspondent in the Gulf, Aya Batrawi, and Pentagon correspondent Tom Bowman. Aya, let's start with you and what you're hearing in the Gulf from Arab allies that have long hosted thousands of U.S. troops, believing it would offer them protection from adversaries like Iran. So I'm wondering, does that model still hold?
2: Yeah, Scott. So this is one of the most sensitive questions right now for the U.S. and Gulf allies. In Washington, that's because any permanent troop reduction could be seen as a sign of weakness to Iran. And here in the Gulf, there are two realities holding firm. The first is that the presence of U.S. troops who launched attacks on Iran from these bases is partly why these Arab countries were attacked by thousands of Iranian missiles and drones during the war. The other reality is that there's no replacement to U.S. defense in the Gulf. Bilal Saab, a former advisor at the Pentagon who's now with Trends Research and Advisory, explains it like this.
3: It's overstated to say that they are fundamentally rethinking everything. No, no, they understand that there's no alternative to the Americans. And the Americans is not just the weapon. The Americans is everything that comes with it.
2: He says that includes training and political influence, intangible things that they can't, for example, get from China. So he says, despite its flaws, the U.S. is still the best defense partner Gulf Arab states have.
1: Are these countries questioning, though, whether to host sprawling U.S. bases going forward?
2: So in an apparent reference to the U.S. security umbrella and what it actually offers, Qatar's foreign ministry spokesman Majid al-Ansari told an audience in the UAE just yesterday that this war revealed the security architecture of the Gulf was based on a, quote, fragile deterrence.
4: It took one drone to reduce the capability of a country like Qatar to produce LNG by 17%. One drone that probably in all its supply chain did not cost any more than $100,000.
2: So he's saying, Scott, that cheap drones cost the world its liquefied natural gas supply from Qatar, which had to halt production when its main complex was hit in the war. In other words, he's saying 10,000 U.S. troops that were stationed in Qatar couldn't deter that attack.
1: Tom, I'm going to bring you into this conversation now to talk more about those U.S. troops, because right now some of the troops and sailors that were in the region have been pulled out. I'm curious what you're hearing from U.S. officials about the future of U.S. troops in the Gulf.
5: Well, Scott, officials are still assessing the way ahead. Back in April, Pentagon Comptroller Jay Hurst told Congress it depends on how we decide to rebuild to those facilities or if we do. With Bahrain at a recent town hall with sailors, the Chief of Naval Operations, Admiral Daryl Cottle, was asked when sailors would return to this Fifth Fleet hub of operations so they and their families could collect their personal belongings. He gave a blunt answer.
6: We're not getting back in there anytime soon. I just want to be completely honest with that.
5: And one official I spoke with said it's possible Bahrain would become what's called an expeditionary base, meaning really bare bones with no dependents.
1: Transparency has been a real challenge with this administration, with this Pentagon. Tom, has the Pentagon been forthcoming about how much damage has been inflicted on these bases or how many thousands of troops have been pulled away from them?
5: Well, at that hearing back in April, Pentagon Comptroller Hurst told Congress he does not have a final cost estimate for the damage to bases and facilities. Of course, since then, there have been many more Iranian attacks on U.S. locations throughout the region. Analysts say you're looking at damages in the billions of dollars and maybe 16 or so U.S. locations that have been hit. Pentagon really hasn't been forthcoming with much information at all about the war or the number of troops pulled out. As far as Bahrain, we know there were some 8,000 military personnel there before the war, and now it's less than 100. Some 1,300 family members were evacuated as well.
1: And Aya, the question of transparency in this administration also underpins that bigger question of what is the U.S. strategy in the Gulf today? What are you hearing about that?
2: So Scott, Gulf Arab states say U.S. policy has been unpredictable and unreliable for more than a decade now, stretching back to the Obama administration and that first deal with Iran. And they believe it heavily favors Israel and Israel's political whims. So some Gulf countries are racing to build their own domestic defense industries and broaden their security ties. You can see this with the Abraham Accords between the UAE and Israel that established ties several years ago. The UAE then used Israel's Iron Dome as part of its defense in this war. And then this summer, there was the Mecca Agreement between Pakistan, Turkey, and Saudi Arabia for joint defense. But there's no indication still, Scott, that Saudi Arabia, the UAE, Bahrain, Kuwait, or Qatar are telling the U.S. to lower their troop numbers indefinitely. They seem to be waiting for the U.S. to actually have a clear policy of what it wants to do. And in the meantime, they're rushing to defend their oil and gas facilities and protect their economies from this expanding war. Just today, an airbase and oil facilities in southwestern Saudi Arabia were struck by Iran-backed Yemeni Houthis, and dozens of people were wounded there.
1: And Tom, in the meantime, there's ongoing strikes between Iran and the U.S.
5: Yeah, that's right. The U.S. hit three Iranian crude oil tankers over the weekend, and after Iran launched ballistic missiles toward U.S. warships. And it looks like the U.S. is hitting more locations on Iran's Karg Island. Scott, NPR also confirmed a Washington Post story that the U.S. is investigating the likelihood that a bomb from a U.S. Navy jet was responsible for an explosion at a wedding party last week in southern Iran that led to the deaths of at least two women and two children and left scores wounded.
1: That is NPR Pentagon correspondent Tom Bowman, as well as international correspondent in the Gulf, Aya Batrawi. Thanks to both of you.
5: You're welcome.
2: Thank you.
7: There's been yet another heist at a museum in France. Early this morning, two thieves broke into the former villa of the artist Pierre-Auguste Renoir. It's now a museum. The thieves made off with four paintings, but they dropped two of them in the museum's gardens as they fled from arriving police. Here with details about what happened and to explain why these high-profile thefts keep happening in Europe is reporter Rebecca Rossman. She joins us from London. Hi, Rebecca.
8: Hi.
7: So tell us what you know at this point about what happened.
8: So we know that just before dawn, two thieves, they cut their way through a fence and quickly ran into the museum, grabbed four paintings. And here's the town's mayor, Brian Masson, speaking to French media shortly after the heist.
9: À 5h48 du matin, un commando bien équipé et bien renseigné visiblement.
8: So he describes the thieves as being, quote, well-equipped and well-informed. And he also said that the police did arrive at the scene within 5 minutes of the museum's security alarms going off. And that did make a difference.
7: What paintings did they make off with?
8: So they made off with two paintings. One of them is called The Young Woman at the Well. The other is called Portrait of Madame Colonna Romano. And they were both painted during France's Belle Époque era, which is around the late 19th and early 20th century.
7: Any sense, Rebecca, of what those stolen pieces could be worth?
8: France's culture minister did give an estimate for the four pieces taken off the walls at around 9 million euros. So that's about $10.5 million. You could say the value is at least half of that for those that are still missing, because remember, they left two in the garden as they were making their getaway. And I'd imagine there was also some damage to the two pieces that they left behind.
7: You know, the puzzle of these high-profile thefts is that it is difficult, presumably, for these thieves to turn around and sell them because authorities are already on the lookout for these specific works of art. So what about that aspect?
8: Yes, that's a very good point. So with a lot of these heists, the thieves steal things like gold and silver coins or jewelry because those are pretty easy to hide on the black market. The gold and the silver gets melted down. The jewels are pried apart and sold for parts. But with paintings, it's different. You'd think no one would want to touch them. They're almost radioactive, right? But then I was reminded of an interview I did earlier this year with Arthur Brand. He's a Dutch art detective who helps recover stolen objects. And he told me these pieces are actually quite valuable to certain criminal gangs because they use the stolen paintings as bargaining chips. Brand gave me this scenario where he presented himself as a mafia boss who secretly owns a pair of stolen Van Goghs. Then, let's say he gets arrested on something serious, like drug trafficking.
10: And then when they want to give me 20 years, I can say, look, I have two stolen Van Goghs, which is World Heritage. Why don't we cut my sentence in half and I will give I will give them back. So it's a little bit of blackmail.
7: Also some negotiating leverage.
8: Exactly, negotiating leverage. And I should say, you know, not all countries allow these types of deals. The Netherlands does not, but Italy does. I can't say who was behind this Renoir heist or what the motivation was, but it's something to keep in mind.
7: Do authorities have any theories on why this keeps happening?
8: So one thing I've been told is that people have actually been inspired by other recent successful heists. There have been at least 10 major art heists in the last year alone. And Europol, the EU policing agency, says there has definitely been a rise in these types of crimes. Criminals have picked up on the various lapses and shortcomings of museum security. And they see an opportunity to make a buck. I mean, a big buck, right? The Louvre jewels that were stolen last year were valued at over $100 million.
7: What, if anything, is the French government or European authorities doing to try to prevent these sorts of thefts from continuing to happen?
8: So I can say that the Louvre Museum quickly announced a new security plan after last year's heist. And the plan's worth $92 million. That includes adding around 100 new security cameras, anti-intrusion systems, and anti-ramming systems to prevent people from being able to enter the building. So France's culture ministry also published a plan in July to address these types of robberies. And that plan included several dozen measures, from mapping out the most vulnerable sites to recruiting specialized police forces at museums and hiring extra security for particularly high-value works.
7: That is reporter Rebecca Rossman in London. Rebecca, thank you.
8: Thank you.
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1: 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I'm Scott Detrow.
2: And I'm Sasha Pfeiffer. When we think about success, we usually assume it takes hard work and tenacity. But journalist Lindsay Krause says all that pushing can actually be counterproductive. She's out with a new book called The Case for Quitting: The Surprising Benefits of Opting Out.
3: We think of the quitter as a failure, whereas that marathon runner who finishes despite the injury, that person is inherently noble. And what I'm trying to do with this book is show that quitting and perseverance are actually complementary actions.
2: Krause writes from personal experience. She was a distance runner who tried to power through an injury, and it didn't go well. In her book, she interviews people who found success and satisfaction from giving up. She told me that sometimes involves destigmatizing what it means to be a quitter.
3: If we treat quitting as the enemy of success, we lose. It's often the courageous first step to something better. It's a pivot. It's a break. So I'm not saying that that marathon runner who is pushing through and finishing is doing something wrong. But what I'm trying to do with this book is propose to the person who thinks of perseverance as the only option and quitting as absolute failure, I want them to see stopping as an option as well, so that they can focus on efforts and paths where they truly do want to persevere.
2: Although for some people, quitting may actually not be an option, whether it's the reliance on a paycheck, the need for health insurance, a lousy job market. So what about, is there an argument that in some sense being able to quit is a privilege?
3: There is, absolutely. And I don't want to dispel that. I am not with this book trying to tell everyone out there to go and quit their job. What I am trying to get people to focus on is to look at where they actually do have options and to think of continuing as a choice as well. But I think just that actual question that we might ask ourselves of why am I still doing this? Sometimes the answer is for a lot more passive of a reason than we might think. Sometimes it's because I've been on this path for forever, because when I was 16, I started studying math and just kept doing that. When I was in college, I was pre-law and just went to law school, and I'm still doing that.
2: And by the way, it's not just jobs you're talking about, it's relationships. You write about what you call the cost of staying. What are examples of the cost of staying outweighing the costs of leaving?
3: Sure. So in the book, I talked to a guy who met a woman, and it starts being, are we hanging out this weekend, but what time? And then you move in together, and then what choice is there but to get married? After a while, he started to realize, I want more. And so for him, the cost of staying wound up being almost sleepwalking through his life. And so in quitting, well, of course, he first tried to talk to his wife about his reservations, but part of what made their relationship so appealing in the first place was the comfort, was this sort of stasis, was this sort of like avoidance of bigger questions. And I think that's the cost of staying. It's choosing comfort over possibility. And quitting can help you reframe that and seize the possibility that you want from your life.
2: But quitting obviously can be extremely frightening. You don't know that things are going to work out better. Will you find a new relationship? Will you find a new job? So how much sympathy do you have for people who say, I'm just not comfortable with that level of uncertainty?
3: So when we contemplate quitting, we are easily paralyzed by fear. I mean, this is our brain protecting us. We naturally hate uncertainty. But usually our fear around quitting involves judgment. There's this idea called the spotlight effect. It's a bias that observes that we often think of ourselves as going around our lives under an imaginary spotlight, where we assume other people are paying a lot more attention to us than they actually are. In reality, often no one cares, especially the people who matter most. And so that's really important to keep in mind. The same people that supported you when you went down whatever you want to quit now are going to support you when you want to walk away.
2: This is a certain type of person, but I'm thinking back to when Simone Biles, the famous gymnast, was criticized because she withdrew from a bunch of her Olympic events a few years ago. She said she was focusing on her mental health. She got a lot of negative backlash. Now, again, she's essentially a celebrity. But I, you know, people sometimes do react very poorly to watching people bail out of things.
3: Absolutely. And those are the people whose voices do not matter. Those are the people that do not care about us. If you listen to Simone Biles talk about what her teammates thought, what actual gymnasts thought, what her family thought, they supported her wholeheartedly. What she thought, I mean, obviously, in that she's the judge that matters most of all. She went on to absolutely annihilate the competition at the next Olympics when she returned and became like the perfect case study for why we should not listen to that peanut gallery of armchair critics who don't actually know what they're talking about, but are going to hold this idea of quitting against us when we instinctively, we are the experts in our own lives. We know the right choice. And sometimes that's walking away.
2: You also write that quitting does not have to be cold turkey. You suggest a testing the waters approach or micro quitting.
3: Testing the waters usually beats a cannonball when we're thinking about quitting, especially when it comes to huge macro decisions. Instead of diving into a new life, you can wade in slowly. There are studies where would-be entrepreneurs who maintain their employment at a steady job while they build a runway to their next step, they're actually more likely to succeed there than people who quit outright, because you can be paralyzed by the terror of kind of not knowing what's next. You know, also while you're still in whatever it is that you want to leave, you know, say it's a job, you can be asking yourself, like, what numbers, like, do I need in order to leave, in order to...
2: Dollar numbers. Dollars.
3: Yeah, exactly. Like, what is my budget while I am looking for what's next? You can actually be making the changes proactively to make those bigger changes that you need.
2: I want to ask another real life question about how difficult it can be to walk away. And I'll use my industry as an example, journalism. This is an industry in very difficult condition. A lot of very talented journalists have nowhere to work and deploy their skills. What is a person like that supposed to do if they feel like they want to quit their job and there are just very few options out there?
3: Yeah. So I think that's a really good question. And so the first thing that I would do there is, even just asking that question, what made you a good journalist? Is it your ability to ask questions? Is it your ability to meet deadlines? Is it your responsiveness, your ability to connect with people? These are traits and qualities that are inherent to you and, you know, really, really important qualities that you can translate to other arenas if you want to, or if you try. I mean, again, maybe you try and fail.
2: So your basic advice is think of another job that requires those same skills and see if it exists for you.
3: Yeah, another arena to apply those skills. So what I would do if I was not really sure if I was going to quit or not is, you could ask yourself, like, what do you want your life to look like in 5 years or in 10? Is it charging down the path that you're on right now? Because you often know what that's going to look like. Does it make you happy or does it terrify you? And if you think if it does terrify you, perhaps it's better to stop and maybe change.
2: That's Lindsay Krause. She's the author of The Case for Quitting: The Surprising Benefits of Opting Out. Lindsay, thank you.
3: Thank you so much. This was lovely.

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1: The former NFL quarterback Colin Kaepernick looks back on 10 years since he took a knee during the national anthem.
2: Did I think there would be backlash? Yes, because history tells us so. Did I think it would reach the level and magnitude that it did? I don't think you could ever predict that.
1: Colin Kaepernick on the next Morning Edition from NPR News.

0: 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I'm Scott Detrow.
1: And I'm Sasha Pfeiffer.
0: Last year's ICE raids in Chicago had a steep economic cost.
1: Fear kept many immigrants home, so the region lost more than $1 billion of retail and restaurant and sales tax revenue.
2: People's behavior systematically changed after January 20, 2025, and it never recovered.
0: First News.
3: Live from NPR News in Washington, I'm Linda Kay.

0: goods from Israeli settlements in the occupied West Bank. Now, more countries say they will take similar steps, citing mounting concern over settlement expansion and violence. NPR's Lauren Freyer reports.
1: UK Foreign Secretary Ed Miliband says his government has concluded that, quote, settler terrorists are responsible for ethnic cleansing against Palestinians. So he says the UK is banning all goods grown or manufactured in settlements, things like fruit and vegetables or wine. And it's sanctioning companies that do business in those settlements or help construct them.
2: So to those who finance or facilitate illegal settlements, let me say this. You will face the full force of UK sanctions.
1: Yeah. Israel says it's closing the British consulate in East Jerusalem in response. And Mike Huckabee, the U.S. ambassador to Israel, accused Miliband of what he called Jew hate, even though his parents are Holocaust survivors. Lauren Freyer, NPR News, London.
0: A federal appeals court tomorrow will consider Louisiana's lawsuit to end telehealth abortion access. As NPR's Selena Simmons Duffin reports, one longtime OBGYN says his patients prefer telehealth.
3: Dr. William Richardson says his patients in Arizona are pretty floored that telehealth is now an option for abortion.
4: I think people are shell-shocked. What do you mean I can just get on my cell phone and get abortion pills? What?
3: After 25 years of providing abortion in person at Choices Women's Center in Tucson, he just started offering telehealth abortion. He mentions a patient who he'll see virtually soon.
4: I know that she has two children. I know that she has an hourly job at Walmart and that she lives in a town that's about 100 miles away.
3: He says she won't have to drive hundreds of miles, get time off work, or find childcare. Instead, she can have abortion medication mailed to her house.
0: This is NPR. An outbreak of Ebola in the Eastern Democratic Republic of Congo has killed more than 3,200 people since May. About a third of them were children. NPR's Duri Bruscarin reports.
5: This new strain of Ebola still has no approved vaccine or antiviral medication. Without treatment, about 30% of adults diagnosed with Ebola will die within a week or so. For children under the age of 5, their risk is twice as high. Rupa Nara, a pediatrician working in an Ebola treatment unit for Doctors Without Borders, says every newborn she has treated so far has lost their life.
6: We're caring for over one-third of the patients that are admitted to Ebola treatment units, but it's still not enough.
5: Most children under the age of 12 have been excluded from one clinical trial for treating people exposed to Ebola. But Doctors Without Borders is pressing for kids to be included as soon as possible. Dari Bouscarin, NPR News.
0: A new documentary about Elon Musk uses a CGI avatar and artificial intelligence voice syncing to simulate an interview with the Tesla and SpaceX CEO. It uses things he's actually said in real interviews. At the Venice Film Festival, filmmaker Alex Gibney described the choice as intentionally ironic, referring to Musk's views on technology and simulation. The nearly four-hour documentary is titled, quite simply, Musk. I'm Linda Kenyon, NPR News.

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1: From NPR News, this is All Things Considered. I'm Sasha Pfeiffer.

0: I'm Scott Detrow. Canada hit back today against President Trump's latest 50% tariffs. The country is levying its own retaliatory tariffs on about $20 billion worth of U.S. goods. This will affect everything from imports of steel to farm equipment. Farmers in rural border states are worried about their bottom line, as NPR's Kirk Siegler reports from northern Montana.
1: It's a two-hour drive north to the province of Alberta from Steve Scheffel's wheat and barley farm outside Great Falls. But you can see evidence of Canadian trade everywhere here, starting with the massive steel shredders attached to the front of his combines for harvesting. They're called headers, and they cut the grain he just finished harvesting.
2: For us, anyway, these headers are the best ones that we can buy. We think so.
1: And they're made in Canada with steel, and they're ideal for this harsh environment, Scheffel says. He says this whole trade tussle feels like a big waste of time.
2: Getting the entire world upset with us, our trading partners, I mean, can't be happy with what's going on.
1: Now, farm equipment is subject to a 15% or higher retaliatory tariff. This is just the latest economic stress for grain farmers who are enduring generally flat commodity prices, the second trade war spanning two Trump administrations, as well as record high diesel prices and rising fertilizer costs. All of this uncertainty weighs on Scheffel's.
2: I'd like to consider buying a new drill, and I'm also looking at grain bins that come out of Canada, and I'm afraid I won't be able to afford them.
1: Touching three provinces, Canada is Montana's single largest trading partner, accounting for about $1 billion in cross-border sales. That's no small number for a state with barely 1 million people. Lately, farmers have been shipping a lot of barley north to Canadian feedlots, as well as their cattle, which had been a lifeline for the struggling ag economy.
3: It's just sad that food has to be a bargaining chip.
1: This is Jillian Street, director of Montana's Department of Agriculture, who also grows wheat alongside chickpeas and lentils on a family farm and ranch near the border.
3: Canada is a hugely important trade partner because, I mean, I don't know how many times as a farm wife I'm running up to Lethbridge to get parts, or especially on the cattle side of things. We send 15% of our herd up north to be fed out.
1: Street thinks farmers will get through this latest trade war by maintaining strong business ties with farmers and companies north of the border that she says are caught in the middle of this escalating trade fight. Montana voted overwhelmingly for Trump, and it's not just farming that's going to be hit. At the Montana World Trade Center in Missoula, Director Brigitte Miranda Freer is worried. She says America's adversarial tone toward Canada will jeopardize business for small manufacturers here and the vital service and tourism industries.
4: It doesn't feel right for Montanans, right? Montanans very much pride themselves on developing business relationships that are authentic and personal.
1: For wheat and barley farmer Steve Scheffel's, it all feels personal. He says this isn't how you treat friends, let alone one who has been one of the U.S.'s closest allies.
2: They're critical trading partners. My wife is Canadian. you don't treat your neighbors like this.
1: His wife is Canadian, a sign of just how close families and businesses on both sides of the border are interlinked and how tenuous these times feel in the heartland. Kirk Siegler, NPR News, Great Falls, Montana.
5: Big news coming out of the Smithsonian Institution today. Its head, Lonnie G. Bunch III, has announced he's stepping down at the end of this year. The Trump administration has been highly critical of the Smithsonian. Just last month, the Department of the Interior sent a letter accusing the Smithsonian of advancing a, quote, divisive ideological agenda. It also threatened the Smithsonian's funding. In another part of the show, we hear from Lonnie Bunch himself. Now NPR's Andrew Limbong joins us to discuss the news of Bunch's resignation. Hi, Andrew.
6: Hey, Sasha.
5: Tell us a bit about Lonnie Bunch and how long he's been in this role.
6: Yeah, he's been the Secretary of the Smithsonian since 2019. He's actually the first historian and the first African-American to hold that post. And there, he's not just in charge of the museums that the Smithsonian is known for, but also, you know, its libraries, the research centers, the National Zoo. He's been with the Smithsonian for like four decades, first as a curator, and then in 2005, he became the head of the National Museum of African American History and Culture. And this is before it even had a building. And I think it's fair to say that his crowning achievement was the construction and the opening of that museum's building on the National Mall in D.C., which opened September 2016.
5: So a decade old this year. So that's a significant milestone.
6: Yeah, pretty much. Exactly. He actually spoke to NPR when the museum turned 1 year old. And here's a little bit of what he had to say to give you insight as to what he thinks about museums.
7: People need to find a place where they can understand history, that they can get the facts, places where they feel free to have the conversations. And so for many people, they come to the museum and they say, we realize that progress is not linear. But what we now believe is the museum tells us that no matter what, we can affect change.
5: Andrew, he's talking there about the role he sees for museums in American life. Mm-hmm. But tell us about the pressure he's been under from the president himself.
6: Yeah, let's start with March 2025. That's when President Trump issued an executive order titled Restoring Truth and Sanity to American History. And there he accused the institution of replacing fact with ideology and said that the Smithsonian was being divisive as it portrayed American and Western values as harmful and oppressive. Jump ahead to July 4th of this year, the administration released this huge report. It's about like 160 pages, and it focused on the Smithsonian's National Museum of American History and said that that museum engages in anti-white activism, transgender activism, quote, illegal alien activism, and that it was targeting the youth with their radical ideology. And like you mentioned in the intro just last month, the Department of Interior threatened the Smithsonian's funding, which, you know, comes from Congress, but it also said that the executive department couldn't continue to support the Smithsonian under its current leadership.
5: How has Bunch been dealing with the pressure he's come under?
6: Well, he's been kind of reticent to truly go toe-to-toe with President Trump in a public forum, right? It's not really in his nature to start popping off tweets and have this, like, drag-out fight in front of everyone in public, right? But behind the scenes, he did defend the work that he and the rest of the people at the Smithsonian do, right? After that big report in July, Bunch sent an email to staff stating that, quote, our work is driven by scholarship, accuracy, and an uncompromising commitment to tell the fullness of America's stories. Bunch told NPR that he was stepping down just because he was getting old and wanted some time to relax, maybe write a couple books, and he deflected any notion that this had to do with criticisms from President Trump. I think we can take all that with a bit of a grain of salt, right? In the statement that the Smithsonian released announcing Bunch's retirement, he wrote that he had mixed emotions and that while he was filled with gratitude for working with the Smithsonian, he leaves with pride and sadness, but also confidence in the people carrying the institution forward.
5: When he steps down at the end of this year, is there already some sort of public succession plan in place?
6: There will probably be an interim secretary to take his place, but one hasn't been named yet. But the board in control of the Smithsonian announced that they are starting a national search there for a new secretary.
5: That is NPR's Andrew Limbong. He's been telling us about the head of the Smithsonian, announcing today he will step down at the end of this year. Andrew, thank you.
6: Thanks, Asha.

0: 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As kids head back to school, nutrition experts are worried that some students might go hungry. That is because recent cuts to SNAP, the government's food assistance program, are having a ripple effect on access to free breakfast and lunch at school. NPR's Juliana Kim is here to tell us more about this. Hey, Juliana.
1: Hi there.
0: So SNAP has seen a lot of policy changes over the past year. How is that linked to these concerns about child hunger at school?
1: So to back up, we know that SNAP participation has fallen by over 5 million Americans since last summer. That's when the sweeping Republican tax bill was signed, which included historic cuts and changes to SNAP. You know, with that, there's a domino effect. The federal government reimburses schools that provide free meals to all if at least a quarter of families are on assistance programs like SNAP. So the more families on assistance, the more money the federal government gives.
0: Okay, so if your families are on SNAP, walk me through what happens to universal free meal programs.
1: School officials told me that they would have to make really tough decisions. They might have to move funds away from other classroom needs or stop offering free meals to all of its students. And that's because so many of these districts operate on tight margins, so they don't know how they would make up for the loss in federal funding. And, you know, I'll add that more than 49,000 public schools received this federal funding to run universal free meal programs as of the 2024-2025 school year. That's according to the Center for American Progress.
0: Have these changes already begun as kids go back to school this week?
1: Yeah, you know, going into this academic year, dozens of schools have announced that they're ending their universal free meal programs. This is happening in San Antonio, Miami, Houston. Now, it's unclear to what extent all of those schools were affected by a drop in food stamp participation, but I spoke to the president of the School Nutrition Association about this. Her name is Diane Pratt-Hefner, and she says we're potentially at the tip of the iceberg, in part because these cuts and changes to SNAP are still shaking out.
2: We're just starting to see the impact of these SNAP and Medicaid cuts on direct certification for school meals. It could get much, much worse.
1: I'll add that 9 states have a layer of protection from this since they offer universal free meals to all of their students.
0: What groups of students are most at risk?
1: School officials and policy experts told me the same thing. They're worried for the families who earn just above the income limit to qualify for free meals, but still struggle financially. You know, one of the criticisms over the school meal application is that it only takes into account income and not a family's expenses or a unique hardship. You know, think high rent or expensive medical bills, and there are no exceptions. School officials say these are the kids who struggle to bring food from home, and there's a lot of research that shows students have a hard time in class if they're hungry. I asked the Department of Agriculture about this since they administer school meals on the federal level, and they told me that income limits are a reality for school meal programs, but the agency invests hundreds of millions of dollars for low-income communities and people in need of nutrition assistance.
0: That is NPR's Juliana Kim. Thank you so much.
1: Thank you.

0: It's All Things Considered from NPR News. I'm Scott Detrow.
1: And I'm Sasha Pfeiffer. The Trump administration's nationwide immigration crackdown is well into its second year. Federal immigration agents have arrested hundreds of thousands of people since Inauguration Day. On any given day, about 65,000 people are sitting in immigration detention. That's a record. And about 70% of them have no criminal conviction. Now, new research quantifies how much these ICE arrest operations are costing local economies and not just in immigrant neighborhoods. Here's NPR's Jasmine Garst.
2: In the days after President Donald Trump took office on January 20th, 2025, the mood in Chicago's Latino neighborhoods was tense. Rumors were running wild that this city was going to be the first to see ICE raids. A waitress NPR spoke to back then, named Caridad, requested that we not use her last name for fear of being targeted.
3: Yo tengo que ir a mis compras, pero...
2: I have to go grocery shopping, she said, but I haven't because what if ICE is there? People are more than afraid. They're panicking. A new study out today shows just how big an economic impact that panic and the ICE raids that followed had. The report by the University of Illinois Chicago used anonymous GPS data from cell phones to unpack the economic toll of ICE operations in 2025 throughout Chicago. The study tracked movement between immigrant neighborhoods and non-immigrant neighborhoods in Chicago's Cook County. Professor Matt Wilson, a study co-author, says the usual back and forth between the two areas stopped almost immediately.
4: The flows from the high Latin American-born areas to the low Latin American-born areas collapsed after January 20.
2: Wilson says it's remarkable how strongly the economic impact was felt outside those immigrant communities. The report estimates that the raids cost retail and restaurants in non-immigrant neighborhoods in the county about $1.26 billion, and it costs the state around $107 million in tax revenue.
4: We see that 9% drop in retail and 10% drop in restaurant visits, and it persists for about a year. People's behavior systematically changed after January 20, 2025, and it never recovered.
2: For a small business, a 10% drop over the course of a year can be a financial hit. In a statement to NPR, White House spokesperson Lauren Biss said, quote, if there was any correlation between rampant illegal immigration and a good economy, Biden would have had a booming economy. Removing these criminals from the streets makes communities safer for business owners and customers. Wilson, the researcher, says the report underscores that no community is an island.
4: I think a lot of people treat Latino and some immigrant communities as if they're insular and they're isolated. But it's really that these communities are much more integrated into the broader economy and they're making trips to faraway places in the county routinely.
2: Several other studies have confirmed that ICE raids have sent economic shockwaves throughout local economies in and well beyond immigrant neighborhoods. Jasmine Garst, NPR News, New York.
0: 100 years ago, silent film legend Buster Keaton shot his most ambitious and expensive movie in the city of Cottage Grove, Oregon. The film was called The General. Legions of Keaton's fans gathered in Cottage Grove recently to celebrate the movie's centennial, a proud legacy for locals. Brian Bull of member station KLCC reports.
5: Inside a historic building on Main Street, dozens of people dressed in 1920s attire danced to live jazz. Flapper dresses mixed with vests and straw hats. Arriving outside, 21-year-old Chloe Fadum of Chicago is dressed to the nines.
6: I got a suit and I picked up a little rainbow bow tie that is not on era branding for the outfit, but I love it. And a pork pie hat that I wear very proudly in honor of Keaton.
5: And for the Buster Keaton Lookalike contest held that same night.
7: Why don't we have the Busters proceed past the venue and...
5: With a fake mustache and magnifying glass, 37-year-old Liz Bartholomew of Portland won for portraying Keaton from his 1924 movie, Sherlock Jr.
8: Thank you so much.
5: Bartholomew confesses she's not a huge Keaton fan like others, but her 71-year-old mom, Kate, is.
8: And she flew from out of town to come to this festival. So to me, Buster Keaton means a way to get closer to my mom and something for us to bond over.
5: There's much to bond over for everyone in the International Buster Keaton Society, or as they call themselves, Damn Finos. Legend says the term comes from whenever Keaton was pressed for an answer he didn't know right away, he'd reply, Damn Fino, shorthand for Damned if I know.
9: The Damn Finos always say that it's like a family reunion when they get together, but this is a family reunion where people actually like each other.
5: Lloyd Williams of the Cottage Grove Historical Society is the head organizer for the General Centennial Celebration. Keaton shot his Civil War train chase saga here in the summer of 1926. More than 1,500 locals and 500 National Guardsmen were in the cast and crew. The general's budget came to $750,000, or $14 million today. This included a deliberate train crash at a local creek on July 23, 1926. Businesses closed, and some kids were allowed to skip school to watch the spectacle. Altogether, more than 4,000 people came to watch, and at $42,000, it became what many believe to be the most costly single shot in silent film history. 80 Damn Finos are here at the site, some as far away as Virginia, or in 13-year-old Aiden Blatchford's case, Ontario, Canada. He's dressed as Keaton for three consecutive Halloweens, and for some photos his dad will take here at the very shooting location of the famed train crash.
10: He shot the main scene here. This is the biggest scene he's ever shot. This is the biggest highlight for me on the trip.
5: Chloe Fadum is also dazzled to be standing where Keaton directed the epic shot. She and others are reviewing black and white movie stills to get perspective.
6: It's kind of full circle. You see it kind of 2D in the movie, but now you see it really 3D. Holding the photo up and comparing the rocks and the water and the trees and seeing where everything was and where that bridge would have been and where the train would have been.
11: Come on, people!
5: For his fans, this 2-day event is also a chance to meet some of Keaton's relatives. His granddaughter, 77-year-old Melissa Talmadge Cox, says talking to Damn Finos gives her a deeper understanding of his cinematic work.
12: Because there were no silent films available in the 50s and 60s. I saw one when I was in college, and I just could not believe that this man was the grandfather that I'd known my whole life. I didn't see any until after he passed away, and I didn't have time to ask him a lot of questions that I would do today.
5: The event wrapped up at Cottage Theater, which showed a restored version of the General. The big train crash drew the most applause. And the next big event is just a month away. A few days before Keaton's 131st birthday, Muskegon, Michigan is hosting its annual International Buster Keaton Society Convention. For NPR News, I'm Brian Bull in Cottage Grove, Oregon.
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0: Securing the two-state solution in its fullest form is the north star of this government's policy, and indeed of successive British governments over decades.
1: The United Kingdom is banning imports from Israeli West Bank settlements.
2: We'll tell you the details and how Israel is responding.
1: For Tuesday, September 8th, it's All Things Considered from NPR News. I'm Scott Detrow.
2: And I'm Sasha Pfeiffer. 25 years later, there's still controversy over just how dangerous the air in Lower Manhattan was after the 9/11 attacks.
3: We've lost three times as many people to 9/11 related illnesses as we did on 9/11. Three times as many, almost 10,000 people.
1: And telehealth abortions have become more frequent in the years since the Supreme Court overturned Roe v. Wade.
2: Tomorrow, a federal court hears arguments on restricting them.
4: I think people are shell-shocked. What do you mean I can just get on my cell phone and get abortion pills? What?
1: We will have those stories and much more after this newscast.
5: Live from NPR News in Washington, I'm Ryland Barton. The U.S. is hitting back at Canada after Canada put retaliatory tariffs on American goods into place today. The White House now says it's banning Canadian motorcycles, dairy, and alcohol products from the U.S., among other actions. NPR's Emily Feng has more.
6: Citing what it called discriminatory measures against American cheese, the White House announced it was stopping most Canadian alcoholic beverages, dairy, and motorcycles. The Trump administration has also threatened potential 50% tariffs on Canadian assembled and made cars that could kick in this coming January, despite a free trade agreement signed during Trump's first term exempting such cars from tariffs. Earlier this week, Trump also wrote on a social media site he was forbidding Canadian origin products from the GSA. That's the federal government's procurement platform, which handles hundreds of billions of dollars of orders and contracts for goods and software and other services that support federal offices. Emily Feng, NPR News, Washington.
5: New Hampshire Republican John Sununu will face Democrat Chris Pappas in November in the race to replace retiring Democratic U.S. Senator Jeanne Shaheen. That's according to a race call from the Associated Press. Sununu was ousted from the Senate by Shaheen in 2008. He was one of two former senators Shaheen has previously defeated seeking to return to Washington. Pappas left his seat in the 1st Congressional District after four terms to run for Senate. The U.S. military says it destroyed five Iranian oil tankers as Iran hits back at American targets in the region. Secretary of State Marco Rubio was asked about the latest flare-up on his swing through South America, as NPR's Michelle Kellerman reports.
7: The Trump administration has been trying to pressure Iran through sanctions and a military blockade, but with no negotiations in sight to end the war and Iran testing the blockade, Secretary Rubio is warning that these clashes will continue.
8: The back and forth is pretty straightforward, and that is that Iran continues to try to hit U.S. naval ships. And for every time they do that or try to do that, they're going to lose tankers. And I think you'll see that again today.
7: He was speaking at the end of a day of talks in Colombia, where he talked about security cooperation with the new right-wing government to fight drug trafficking. Michelle Kellerman, NPR News, Barranquilla, Colombia.
5: A jury foreperson says the lone holdout juror in the Lindsey Clancy trial said he had reasonable doubt, but still wouldn't acquit. That's according to an interview with Boston's NBC 10. Last week, a judge declared a mistrial when jurors failed to reach a unanimous verdict over whether Clancy was criminally responsible for killing her three young children. Clancy's lawyer is asking President Trump to pardon her. A president's pardon power applies only to federal crimes, and Clancy was prosecuted under state law, but Trump has taken a broad view of his clemency powers. U.S. stocks sank today after the three-day weekend, and the latest fighting in the war with Iran pushed oil prices higher. The S&P 500 fell more than 0.5%. You're listening to NPR News. Republicans are descending on Dallas this week for a two-day convention called by President Trump to rally his party ahead of the midterm elections. Trump has said he wants to channel the national conventions that are held every 4 years when a party's presidential candidate is formally nominated and rising political stars speak. Republicans have never held a midterm convention before, but Democrats did in the 1970s and 80s. The Program for International Student Assessment, or PISA, tells us how the world's 15-year-olds are doing in subjects like science, math, and reading. NPR's Janaki Mehta reports on the 2025 results.
9: The idea behind PISA is to see how students nearing the end of their school career are doing at applying their academics to real-world tasks. The good news for American students, they did better in science and reading than students in most other countries, though China and Singapore topped every subject. Compared with 2022, American student scores didn't change much other than a dip in reading skills. Girls did better than boys in reading, but boys scored higher on computational problem solving and math. And the performance gap between high-performing and low-performing American students was much bigger than in other countries. Starting with this latest report, PISA will now happen every 4 years instead of three. Janaki Mehta, NPR News.
5: The creators of satirical cartoon South Park say they've apparently changed the show's name to South America ahead of its 29th season. The renaming appears to target President Trump, who's recently tried to rename bodies of water like Lake Ontario to Lake America and the Gulf of Mexico into the Gulf of America. You're listening to NPR News from Washington.
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0: 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I'm Sasha Pfeiffer.
1: And I'm Scott Detrow. A major reset of relations with Israel. That is what the United Kingdom announced today. The UK was joined by France, Canada, and nine other countries who say they are all banning trade with Israeli settlements in the occupied West Bank, which are considered illegal under international law. Israel and its closest ally, the United States, condemned the move, and Israel says it is retaliating. NPR's Lauren Freyer joins us now from our London bureau. Hey, Lauren.
2: Hi, Scott.
1: Tell us more about this announcement and what's behind it.
2: So the UK Foreign Secretary Ed Miliband told Parliament that the government here has concluded that, quote, settler terrorists are responsible for ethnic cleansing against Palestinians. And that's the strongest language UK officials have used. He accused Israel of sabotaging the two-state solution. So that's a Palestinian state that would exist side by side with Israel. Here's what Miliband said in Parliament today.
3: Securing the two-state solution in its fullest form is the north star of this government's policy and indeed of successive British governments over decades. And it is precisely this belief in the rights and freedoms of the Israeli and Palestinian people that leads many, including me, to a deep sense of shame about what has unfolded in Palestine.
2: Miliband looked shell-shocked when he came out of a recent briefing with doctors who had been to Gaza. And today he said, not only is the UK banning goods made or manufactured in settlements, so things like fruit and veg or wine, but it's also sanctioning companies that do business in those settlements or help construct them, even companies that advertise real estate in settlements. Now, it's unclear how many companies or business people will be affected by this. While he spoke, the foreign ministers of 12 countries issued a statement saying they're taking similar action.
1: You know, this has all been a global focus for so long now. Why take this step now?
2: So Miliband and the other foreign ministers say this is in response to Israel's settlement expansion, particularly of the E1 project. Israel has issued tenders for the construction of 1,200 new homes that would basically split the land in half that Palestinians want for their future state.
1: What's been the reaction?
2: The Palestinian ambassador to the UK says this marks a turning point where the UK moves from words, you know, recognizing a Palestinian state last year, which was largely symbolic, to actions today. Now, polls show most Brits and most Europeans support this, but the UK's chief rabbi called this a dark day for British Jews.
1: Given that, worth pointing out that Miliband is Jewish himself?
2: Yes, and his parents were actually Holocaust survivors. And he spoke with real emotion and rare personal detail today about picking oranges on an Israeli kibbutz.
3: So, Madam Deputy Speaker, I'm proud of my Jewishness and unwavering in my support for the State of Israel. And there is absolutely no contradiction between this and my support for the State of Palestine.
2: You know, earlier, the U.S. ambassador to Israel, Mike Huckabee, accused Miliband of what he called Jew hate. And Miliband said, this is not about Jews. This is about the Israeli government.
1: And how is the Israeli government responding to all of this?
2: It's closing the British consulate in Jerusalem, banning 12 British MPs from visiting Israel. The normally apolitical Israeli president accused the UK of being on the wrong side of history. The country's finance minister posted on social media that Israel will not be a, quote, doormat trampled by an anti-Semitic government. Secretary of State Marco Rubio was also asked about this on the tarmac today in Miami.
4: Well, they alerted us to it. We don't have any announcements. Obviously, those are decisions that they make, and we, and the president has expressed this in the past, we don't want to see anything destabilizing going on right now in the West Bank with so much.
2: Now that's a relatively muted reaction. Israel may have been hoping that the U.S. would really rally to its defense here, but relations between the U.S. and Israel have also been kind of rocky lately.
1: That is NPR's Lauren Freyer joining us from London. Thank you so much.
2: You're welcome.
0: Abortion medication is back in the spotlight. Tomorrow morning, the Fifth Circuit Court of Appeals in New Orleans will hear oral arguments in the case Louisiana versus the Food and Drug Administration. Abortion is illegal in Louisiana, and the lawsuit aims to roll back telehealth access to the abortion medication mifepristone, not just for Louisiana, but for the whole country. The popularity of telehealth for abortion has grown dramatically in recent years. To understand why, NPR's Selena Simmons-Duffin traveled to Arizona, where abortion is legal.
5: Dr. William Richardson says his patients in Tucson are pretty floored that telehealth is now an option for abortion.
6: I think people are shell-shocked. What do you mean I can just get on my cell phone and get abortion pills? What? You know, that can't be possible. People just don't get, after all of this time, that that's possible.
5: We're standing in his clinic, Choices Women's Center, a brown stucco building in a medical center. He explains that telehealth abortion has only recently become legal in Arizona after Richardson and the Center for Reproductive Rights sued over state-level restrictions and won. After 25 years of providing abortion in person in the clinic, he began offering telehealth services in May, and it's taken off.
6: I would say 95% of our patients want to use telemedicine in some form. Patients are loving it.
5: We walk over to what he calls the telehealth suite. It has colorful portraits of famous women on the wall, like Rosa Parks and Angela Merkel, plus a few comfy chairs.
6: It's really a room, but maybe y'all could call it a suite.
5: Medication abortion is approved by the FDA for use at 10 weeks of pregnancy or earlier. When patients aren't sure of the date of their last period, they can come to the office for an ultrasound and then sit in here for a telehealth consult with a doctor. To demonstrate, Richardson goes down the hall to his office, and soon his face appears on an enormous screen in front of me.
7: Okay, so where, like, imagine this is an appointment. What do you start with?
8: I would basically say I went over your medical history and there doesn't appear...
5: Richardson says whether he's seeing a patient in person or virtually, he gives them the same information about the two medications used for abortion, mifepristone, or Mifeprex, and misoprostol.
8: Mifeprex stops the pregnancy from developing by blocking the action of one of the critical hormones. 24 hours to 48 hours later, we'll have you take your four misoprostol tablets all at once by placing two on either side between the cheek and the gum, 30 minutes in and swallow. Expect cramping and bleeding within 4 to 6 hours of swallowing.
5: If that's too much information or too fast, the instructions are all written out, along with a 24/7 number for the clinic that patients can call if they have questions or concerns.
8: And that pretty much is what the appointment looks like. I would say that most of the time it's less than 30 minutes.
5: Patients in the office can receive the medications right away from a small stock room down the hall. If they're doing the telehealth appointment on their phone, the medication comes to their house from a mail order pharmacy in a few days. We end the mock telehealth appointment.
8: I'll be right there.
5: Richardson comes back to the telehealth suite.
6: Sometimes I have to catch myself, like, I can't believe that that was that easy.
5: The problem, as far as anti-abortion rights activists and politicians see it, is that when patients can have a telehealth appointment on their phone and receive abortion medications through the mail to their house, state-level abortion bans really can't stop people from ending their pregnancies. That's why anti-abortion rights groups have filed several lawsuits to stop telehealth abortion access nationally. Louisiana Attorney General Liz Murrell told a Senate committee in January why she thinks the FDA telehealth rules must be changed.
9: Until then, Louisiana's efforts to protect mothers and their unborn children and to hold out-of-state abortion pill traffickers accountable for the harm they inflict will be all but futile.
5: For his part, Dr. William Richardson says that his connection with patients and the information he shares is the same, whether he sees a patient in person or through telehealth. The medications that patients take are the same, too.
6: My sense, as well as the sense of every other legitimate medical organizations, is that medication abortion has been proven to be safe, effective, and well-tolerated by patients worldwide.
5: Richardson knows the risk that telehealth abortion will get restricted again is real. He says at age 66, instead of fretting, he's made contingency plans to be completely remote, completely in person, or anything in between.
6: We are ready to do all of those things if we have to, based on what happens here locally or what happens at the federal level.
5: He says he's ready for anything. Selena Simmons-Duffin, NPR News, Tucson, Arizona.
1: A donkey named Hank has set a new world record.
10: He has ears measuring in at an official 17.12 inches, and those are the longest ears of any living donkey, according to Guinness World Records.
1: Hank is a mammoth donkey, the largest breed in the world, around the size of a racing horse.
11: He stands 61 inches. He's about 1,100 pounds.
10: Hank's owner, Jennifer G., lives in Huntersville, Pennsylvania. She says in addition to having big ears, he's got a big personality.
11: He just hangs out at the house and the grandkids ride him, the neighbor girl rides him, and he's very, very people friendly, and he's kind of goofy. He likes to always pull like little stunts, like grabbing onto your zipper or searching your pockets for treats. He's very lovable. He's like a gigantic golden retriever.
1: G grew up on a farm and was always around horses and donkeys. She started raising donkeys herself about 15 years ago. After her first donkey died, she bought Hank from a local Pennsylvania breeder.
11: we were looking at the donkeys that she was selling, and Hank came up out of the field and walked right up to me and would not let me alone the whole time that we were looking at these other donkeys.
10: Last year, G saw an article about the previous record-holding donkey. That's when her husband joked that the real record might belong to Hank.
11: My husband has always told me, like, he's got the longest ears I've ever seen. So I went out and measured them. I realized that we had that record beat.
1: So she sent an application in to Guinness World Records. After a bunch of paperwork, plus visits from witnesses and a vet, Hank has officially claimed the world record.
11: My husband always says that my mules and donkeys are just hay burners, you know, and I told him that if Hank becomes famous, we're going to have a famous ass, and it's not going to be him.
10: What started out as a bit of a joke has become a lot of fun for the G family.
11: We just laugh about it. It's just something fun. Like, my whole family got into it, and we're getting T-shirts made up.
1: As the new world record holder, Hank gets a certificate, and he will be featured in the 2027 Guinness Book of World Records. Mm-hmm.

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1: 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I'm Sasha Pfeiffer.
2: And I'm Scott Detrow. News today of a major shakeup in Washington. Lonnie G. Bunch III, the Smithsonian Secretary, announced he is retiring after 38 years of service with the institution. He will step down at the end of the year. The decision comes at a moment of intense pressure on the Smithsonian from the Trump administration. Bunch once told NPR he didn't know he'd end up working at the Smithsonian after his first visit as a child, but he knew it was a place of possibility. He's headed the organization since 2019 and is the first historian and the first African-American to do so. Secretary Bunch joins me now. Welcome to All Things Considered.
3: Thank you very much. Appreciate it.
2: Why leave now?
3: Because I'm old as dirt. The reality is that after 38 years, I've been able to accomplish so much. I've learned so much. I've built such great relationships. And now I want to make sure that I have time to write, to think, but really to bore my grandkids to death. And now's the moment to do it.
2: I want to take the long view with you. I want to talk big picture about your career, but I do have to talk about this current moment. The Smithsonian has been a frequent target of criticism by President Trump. How much did that play into this decision?
3: Not at all. In fact, for me, the issue is always trying to defend the Smithsonian, to learn from criticism wherever it comes, but to make sure that, one, the independence of the Smithsonian is protected, that, two, the Smithsonian is always driven by scholarship, by reflection, by thoughtfulness, and that ultimately my goal is to always ensure that the thousands of people who work for the Smithsonian, the thousands of public servants, get the sort of support they need for the amazing work that the institution has done for 180 years.
2: I think a lot of people who love the Smithsonian are worried about all those things you just mentioned. They're worried about the independence going forward, and they're worried about the decision-making and why it's being made. I could read many, many, many quotes. I will read one from about a year ago from President Trump. The Smithsonian is out of control, where everything discussed is how horrible our country is, how bad slavery was, and how unaccomplished the downtrodden have been. Nothing about success, nothing about brightness, nothing about the future. Going forward, how does the Smithsonian maintain its independence?
3: Well, I think, first of all, remember, it's important to realize that the Smithsonian celebrates and loves America, that the work we do explains the complexity of America. And I believe very strongly that Americans are brave people, and if they're brave enough to sort of win wars and overcome depression, they're brave enough to face their history. Because what you're doing is you're not exploring negative history. What you're saying is America's been a work in progress, and that in essence we are really aspirational. And the great strength of a nation is that over time it continues to improve itself. Mm-hmm. And that's why it's important to understand what the challenges were, but also how America has evolved. So I think it's important to recognize that the independence of the Smithsonian is essential. It gets supported by Congress, by the general public, by amazing donors, and we will just continue to articulate how important it is to have an independent Smithsonian.
2: Is the person who's going to replace you, whoever that may be, are they going to be as well equipped as you've been? Because you have faced a lot of pressure and you have, by and large, faced it down. What are you worried that the next person is not going to be able to do that as well?
3: Not really. In some ways, I take great pride in the Smithsonian and the staff that's there. You know, I may get a lot of attention, but it's really working with gifted people at the Smithsonian to help me navigate and to maneuver. And I think that the Smithsonian, whoever comes in, will work with a gifted board of trustees and will continue to really fight the fight that needs to be fought to protect the independence of the Smithsonian. I am bullish on the Smithsonian.
2: One more question about this. When you have had meetings with Congress, when you have had meetings with the administration, what is your response when they say telling the full picture of American history is activism? Because that's the word that keeps coming up, activism.
3: Yeah, I you know, for me, it's not activism. It's just telling a full, nuanced, complex history. that America is a nation that is ripe with complexity and ambiguity, as well as ripe with patriotism and triumphs. So I think the key is to see the fullness of the story. It's kind of like saying, you know, you went to your doctor, you've got your physical, and you only want to know half of what they found out.
2: Well, I think a lot of people probably would want to only know the positives. But yeah, I mean, one question I want to ask about is the National Museum of African American History and Culture. You played such a key part in getting that up off the ground. Is there one specific thing you're most proud of with that museum?
3: You know what I'm proud of? I'm proud of the fact that America and the Smithsonian are the only places that could craft a museum like that. That there were thousands of people, some who worked on the museum, some who donated collections, some who donated money. But basically, it really was this sort of opportunity to cross political lines, racial lines. So I'm unbelievably proud of America and the Smithsonian to be able to craft that museum.
2: And you don't have any worries about that particular museum over the next 2 years, given the strain of criticism and pressure that we're seeing?
3: You know, I think that the fact that that museum is there, and it'll be there forever, it will always tell those stories of triumph and resiliency, as well as difficult moments. So I believe very strongly that people will rally around the Smithsonian, rally around that museum, because it is one of the most well-visited museums in the world now, and people around the world support it, and I think they will be there to support the institution no matter what.
2: You're a historian. How do you imagine history will tell this moment in time, particularly when it comes to how this country talks and thinks about itself?
3: Well, I think that this is a moment that is really sort of interesting. I've always said, I wish I was a historian 30 years from now writing about it, because it's going to be very fascinating. It's going to really get to core issues of identity, core issues of executive power, core issues of balance of power. And so I think that this is really going to be one of those periods that people are going to study and write about for decades.
2: You're going to be a private citizen in January, and I'm wondering what aspect of the Smithsonian you are most looking forward to visiting just off the clock on your own as a historian, as somebody who likes the museum?
3: Well, I think that obviously every time I go into the African American Museum or the American Museum of History, that I see something new. I'm also looking forward, though, to spending time at the place that I began my career, the Air and Space Museum. And it really has become a sort of a new birth, if you will, of the Air and Space Museum. So I'm going to always be a museum geek, going to see exhibitions throughout the Smithsonian. I can't wait.
2: If your successor comes with you on one of those trips, any advice that you would offer him or her as you look at the Apollo 11 lander or anything else in there?
3: You know, I would say take a look at the wonders of the Smithsonian, the wonders of the Smithsonian to capture the amazing wonders of the world. And so remember, that's your job, to capture those wonders, to make those accessible, and to educate the public.
2: I've been talking to Lonnie G. Bunch III. He announced today he is stepping down as Secretary of the Smithsonian Institution. Thank you so much.
3: My great pleasure. Thank you.

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1: The former NFL quarterback Colin Kaepernick looks back on 10 years since he took a knee during the national anthem.
2: Did I think there would be backlash? Yes, because history tells us so. Did I think it would reach the level and magnitude that it did? I don't think you could ever predict that.
1: Colin Kaepernick, tomorrow on Morning Edition from NPR News.

0: 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I'm Sasha Pfeiffer.
1: And I'm Scott Detrow. 60 years of stardates have come and gone since Star Trek first hit the airwaves.
0: So what makes the show and all its spin-offs and iterations stick in pop culture?
2: The ethics of Star Trek and that concept of a hopeful future, being respectful of other cultures, all of those things have stayed constant.
1: First news.
3: Live from NPR News in Washington, I'm Linda Kenyon. The Trump administration wants the Supreme Court to revive a federal data system the administration expanded to check the citizenship of registered voters. NPR's Jude Joffe Block reports on the SAVE system.
4: The data system SAVE has long been used to query the immigration status of foreign-born people. The Trump administration linked it to Social Security records for the first time, including records for U.S.-born American citizens, and made large-batch citizenship queries possible. Voting and privacy groups sued, arguing the modified system violated federal laws and inaccuracies in the data would harm eligible voters.

0: of the modified SAFE system in June, and an appeals court upheld that decision Friday. The Trump administration is now asking the Supreme Court to stay those rulings and allow the SAFE system to be used ahead of the midterm elections. Jude Jaffe Block, NPR News.
1: Over a million children have lost SNAP food benefits, and that's also impacting access to free meals at schools. NPR's Juliana Kim reports.
2: Tens of thousands of schools in the U.S. offer free meals to all of its students, regardless of income, through the community eligibility provision. The federal government helps pay for universal free meals depending on how many families are on assistance, like SNAP. Paige Shoemaker DeMayo is an education policy analyst at the Center for American Progress, and she says the dramatic decline in SNAP participation is causing school officials to worry.
3: They're going to have to start picking up some of the tab, and then they have to make a tough decision about if they can afford to continue to provide free meals for all.
2: So far, dozens of schools have announced an end to their universal free meal programs. Juliana Kim, NPR News.
1: U.S. Central Command reports the U.S. has destroyed five Iranian oil tankers. Earlier, Iran Navy forces captured an unmanned U.S. submarine. This is NPR. An announcement from OpenAI says it has solved one of mathematics' most famous unanswered problems. NPR's Katie Riddle reports.
4: The question is known as the Navier-Stokes existence and smoothness problem. It's one of seven Millennium Prize problems designated by scholars in 2000 to highlight some of the most important challenges in mathematics. OpenAI says one of its unreleased models took just 88 hours to produce a possible solution. The problem concerns equations used to describe how fluids move, including in weather models. Scientists use versions of them to model everything from weather and ocean currents to airflow around airplanes and blood moving through the body. But the unanswered question is largely theoretical, whether the equations always behave predictably or can break down under extreme mathematical conditions. Katie Riddle, NPR News.
1: Thieves have stolen some Renoir paintings. It came from a museum on the French Riviera. The local mayor there says the burglars sliced through a fence and then cut the clips that were securing the frames of the artwork. The heist happened shortly before 6 a.m. local time. And the swift arrival of the police forced the burglars to flee so quickly they left two paintings behind. The paintings they poached are Portrait of Madame Colonna Romano and Young Woman at the Wall. I'm Linda Kenyon, NPR News in Washington.

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2: And I'm Sasha Pfeiffer. New York City officials released a trove of documents today about toxic air quality in Manhattan after the 9/11 terror attacks. The documents suggest that past city administrations withheld detailed information about the dangers of dust and debris in Lower Manhattan. And the city's current mayor, Zoran Mamdani, has agreed to settle lawsuits filed by a 9/11 health advocacy group. NPR's Brian Mann is with us to tell us more about this. Hi, Brian.
3: Hi, Sasha.
2: Brian, would you take us back to immediately after the World Trade Center towers collapsed? At that point, what did city leaders say about air quality?

0: Shortly after the attack in 2001, then-Mayor Rudy Giuliani reassured residents and first responders that the air in Manhattan was safe. At one press conference, he said the health department conducted tests and found air quality was not a concern. He specifically said asbestos was not an issue. He described the dust at the time as an irritant.
1: And do the documents released today contradict that?
0: Yeah, they tell a very different story. And in fact, they confirm what scientists and health advocacy groups have been saying for decades. The dust in Manhattan was incredibly toxic with asbestos and other carcinogenic material. These documents also include memos where city officials can be seen scrambling to limit legal liability stemming from those air quality concerns. Much of this information was withheld year after year by Republican and Democratic mayors. Today, Mayor Mamdani settled lawsuits with a group called 9/11 Health Watch that had campaigned for more transparency.
2: People got sick because the leaders they trusted lied and told them they were safe to breathe in toxic air. And then when they began to contend with the symptoms of the illnesses that followed, the government that had not hesitated to send them into harm's way was nowhere to be found.
0: Now, Sasha, in response to an inquiry from NPR, former Mayor Giuliani's staff posted a comment about this on social media today, blaming the U.S. Environmental Protection Agency for saying the air quality was safe in Manhattan. They made a mistake, the statement said, adding, quote, no one covered it up. And in fact, in 2016, former EPA Administrator Christy Todd Whitman did apologize in an interview with the Guardian newspaper for failing to share accurate information about safety. But long after that, New York City officials fought to keep their own air quality documents, more than 170,000 pages of data, under wraps. NPR also reached out today to former mayors Bloomberg, de Blasio, and Adams for comment. We haven't had a response.
1: Do we know how many people have died since the attack due to air contamination?
0: When the initial terror attack happened in New York City, Washington, D.C., and Shanksville, Pennsylvania, roughly 3,000 people died. Researchers and advocates now say far more people have died from exposure to this dangerous debris and air particles. Comedian and activist Jon Stewart, who helped campaign for release of these documents, talked about this during today's press conference.
3: We've lost three times as many people to 9/11 related illnesses as we did on 9/11. Three times as many, almost 10,000 people.
0: And Sasha, we're not just talking about first responders here. City officials now say many residents of Lower Manhattan went home with mops and buckets to clean up after the attack without proper safety equipment or guidance. Many of them got sick and died, and the number of deaths is expected to keep rising.
1: Brian, this Friday is the 25th anniversary commemoration of 9/11. Will these people who got sick after the attack be recognized?
0: They will, and this is a real departure. In the past, there have been six moments of silence held at these 9/11 memorial gatherings in Manhattan, marking key events of the day, including the moments when the towers fell. This year, organizers have added a seventh moment of silence, recognizing all these thousands of people who've died from 9/11-related illnesses.
1: That is NPR's Brian Mann. Brian, thank you.
0: Thank you.
4: There is an Ebola isolation ward in eastern Congo in the city of Butembo. It has 15 beds for patients who are sick and waiting on test results, another 15 for people who have tested positive for Ebola. And tonight, it is completely full.
5: There's two young children, both under the age of one, that are quite ill.
4: Rupa Nara is a pediatrician from Elmore, Ohio. She is there working for Doctors Without Borders. NPR's Duri Buscarin spoke to her about this Ebola outbreak and its impact on children.
6: Rupa Nara remembers every face of every child she's treated in Butembo.
5: I think about them all. So I know the age, place of birth, and date of symptom onset, the name of their mom.
6: One of the hardest things in an Ebola ward, she says, is helping the kids feel a little less scared.
5: Because I'm a pediatrician, you know, I'm a pediatrician at heart.
6: You can't bring in a toy to distract them, wear a funny hat. You can't hold their hand when they get really sick. And she's limited to about an hour at a time.
5: That's been the very difficult part for me, is I can't be next to the bedside of this critical child.
6: Every day before she enters the ward, Nara suits up in a fully disinfected hazmat suit. Only her eyes are visible.
5: You're 5 years old and these people walk in with what looks like a space suit. Of course you're going to scream.
6: She remembers one patient in the quarantine unit, about 5 years old, who loved Bollywood movies. Her dad would sit with her, playing songs from the film Desi Boys on a smartphone.
7: Then my lover got a doll, then we fill up a
5: he was watching like a Bollywood movie that I knew.
6: Nara's family is from southern India. She grew up on these movies. So after the visit, she took off her gear, went outside to her patient's window, and did her best Bollywood dance moves through the glass. This time, looking like herself.
5: And then she was smiling, laughing, and clapping. And I was like, this is hilarious. I'm like, I don't even know these moves, but I will make them up for you.
6: There's still no approved cure for this new strain of Ebola virus. About half of the people who are diagnosed with it die within a week or so. And it's even deadlier for children.
5: And so right now, it's a lot of supportive care. So that means giving IV fluids, giving oxygen, treating their glucose, treating hypothermia.
6: In 2014, Nara was part of the response to Ebola in West Africa, an outbreak that killed 11,000 people. She was working in an emergency department in Brooklyn when COVID hit the United States.
5: I've never seen anything like this. The speed of transmission that this is working at, along with other aspects of a fragile healthcare system.
6: There's a tricky thing about taking care of young children in an Ebola ward. Because there's no approved vaccine, it's hard to find someone already immune to the virus who can watch over them.
5: When a parent comes in with a child, and then if that child tests positive, it is a complex situation to figure out how we can have a caregiver with the patient.
6: A couple of weeks ago, Nara says, a mother in their ward died shortly after giving birth, leaving her baby girl entirely alone.
5: I didn't know what we were going to do with this baby because there were no other family members that had been exposed, and there was a high likelihood for this child to have Ebola, this very young newborn.
6: But when she entered the baby's room, there was a woman there holding her in her arms.
5: And actually, it was an Ebola survivor and did not know the family and agreed to take care of this baby.
6: Nara says the baby lived for 10 days. Almost every newborn who has caught the virus in this outbreak has died. Nara fears many more will lose their lives. Jerry Buscarin, NPR News, Washington.

0: You're listening to All Things Considered from NPR News. The yellow-legged hornet is originally from Asia, but this invasive species is quickly spreading across two southern U.S. states, and it's threatening honeybee colonies there. South Carolina Public Radio's Victoria Hansen reports.
1: Yellow-legged hornets stalk honeybees. They hover near hives and wait for pollen-laden bees to return from foraging. Then the hornets ambush and dismember the bees, devouring only the middle, the thorax, to feed their young. Longtime beekeeper David Arnold of Hilton Head Island says his colonies have become crime scenes, with honeybees reluctant to leave home.
2: They, you know, watch their sisters get eaten on the way back in, and they effectively hunker down.
1: Arnold says he's lost numerous colonies to this invasive species, now preying upon South Carolina and Georgia's Lowcountry. He farms out bees to pollinate produce.
2: I've had farmers come and watch the hornets eat the bees and weep. Just weep.
3: My number one question is, what's going to happen to agriculture?
1: That's Brad Cavan. He worries about pollination. He leads the state's invasive species response team for yellow-legged hornets. Cavan hunts hornets with teammates like Caroline Oatley.
4: I just heard one. It literally sounds like meow.
1: Oatley tries to track the neon-legged killers by catching them. She's armed with a paint pen and a net.
5: So I've got her pinned down.
1: Oatley carefully paints the hornet's belly bright orange, then releases it.
5: We're going to wait. We're going to see how many minutes it takes for her to come back, and that'll potentially give us a closer location of where that nest is.
1: But hornet nests can be hard to find, even though some grow as large as an exercise ball. The light brown layers are often tucked beneath the roof or in trees hidden by palm fronds and Spanish moss.
3: This is the perfect location for an invasive species like this to take hold.
1: Cavan says the hornets first appeared in Georgia in 2023. Most likely hitchhiking aboard a cargo ship. He says a year later, his team found 16 nests in South Carolina. This year, they've destroyed roughly 500. Cavan says his team relies on federal funding. In Georgia, trackers also get state funding. They've removed about 80 nests this year. Now North Carolina has had sightings too. Exterminator Nate Krellis is ready to take out a nest. But first, he puts on protective clothes. Then he faces off with angry hornets at the entrance.
6: I'm going to use a piece of a sponge to cover the hole, stop them from leaving.
1: Krellis injects the nest with an insecticide. He removes the grapefruit-sized nest from beneath a porch. Bigger nests are often beyond his ladder's reach. That's when tree climbers are called in. They use special ropes and machines to catapult as high as 100 feet. They cut a limb and the nest comes down. It can hold thousands of hornets. Removing nests can be costly. Cavan says as much as $3,000 each. On Hilton Head Island, Michael Lewis's wife has spotted three.
7: She happened to be floating in our pool and just looked up and said, "Mike, that's not a pine cone up there."
1: Cavan encourages people to look up and report nests. He says his team needs help eradicating this elusive and aggressive predator. For NPR News, I'm Victoria Hansen on Hilton Head Island.
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0: It's All Things Considered from NPR News. I'm Scott Detrow.
1: And I'm Sasha Pfeiffer. 60 years ago today, NBC aired the first episode of Star Trek, a TV show that became a pop culture phenomenon.
2: Space, the final frontier.
1: The original series starred William Shatner as the captain who led his diverse crew on adventures in space. Over the decades, the show and its spinoffs have created generations of devoted fans. And they're commemorating Star Trek's 60th anniversary, as NPR's Mandalit Del Barco reports.
3: There are many Star Trek celebrations happening around the world, from the Hollywood Walk of Fame to New York Comic Con to the International Space Station. In London, fans hope to set a Guinness World Record for the most people performing the Vulcan salute, a greeting made famous by Star Trek's beloved half-human, half-alien character Spock. In Los Angeles recently, the show was honored at a fundraiser for the Writers Guild Foundation by the cast of the hit TV series, The Pit.
4: These are the voyages of the Starship Enterprise. Its five-year mission? 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
3: Actor Noah Wiley, a Star Trek fan, performed as Captain James T. Kirk, reading the script of the show's first episode, The Man Trap. Joining Wiley on stage were other castmates as the ship's Dr. Leonard McCoy and a villainous salt vampire disguised as his ex.
5: Leonard! No, Leonard! Please!
6: McCoy levels the gun. With a look of sick despair, he fires.
7: Lord, forgive me.
3: NBC aired that first episode on September 8, 1966. It featured actors DeForest Kelly as McCoy.
8: He's dead, Jim.
3: Leonard Nimoy as Spock.
9: All I know is logic.
3: And William Shatner as Kirk.
9: Scotty, beam us up fast.
10: You know, you could characterize Star Trek as being outlined in Greek drama. A hero has a problem, has got to solve the problem and get back home.
3: Shatner is now 95 years old, one of the last living main cast members from the original series. He told NPR last month the show's creator Gene Roddenberry had been inspired by a TV show about a wagon train going west. Only his show would be set in space.
10: Roddenberry attempted to sell a series called Star Trek, which was Wagon Train to the Stars. They made a pilot, and then NBC saw it and said, we don't like the script, we don't like the cast, but we like the idea.
3: Comic actress Lucille Ball insisted her Desilu Studios tape a second pilot with Nimoy returning as Spock and introducing Captain Kirk.
9: Risk is our business. That's what the starship is all about. That's why we're aboard her.
3: Speaking in dramatic pauses and with a twinkle in his eye, Shatner was a charming hero. But after its third season, the network canceled the series. Shatner says Star Trek fans rallied to bring it back on the air. In syndication, the show soared in popularity, leading to prequels and sequels on TV and in film, all transporting the legacy forward. The original series from the 60s had introduced technological concepts such as a handheld communicator, like a flip phone. The show also posed sci-fi ideas, such as the potential dilemmas of time travel and encountering new and strange life forms, and progressive conversations relevant to the 20th century. One episode in 1968 is credited with showing the first interracial kiss on television between Captain Kirk and Lieutenant Uhura, played by Nichelle Nichols.
11: I am not afraid.
10: And it was a thrilling way to make history.
3: Shatner says he admires all 79 episodes of the original Star Trek, including another one about race that featured two aliens that were mirror images of each other, half white and half black.
10: And they hated each other. It was great prejudice. But we looking at two guys black and white, it seemed idiotic. And so it didn't take much of a stretch to say how idiotic racism is.
9: Ahead, warp factor two, Mr. Sulu. Warp factor two, sir.
3: George Takei, now 89 years old, played Sulu, a helmsman of Japanese ancestry. At the San Diego Comic-Con this year, Takei talked to NPR about the diversity of Star Trek's cast, including a black woman as the communications officer, a Scottish chief engineer, and a Russian navigator, in addition to assorted aliens.
12: We have a lot of phrases from Star Trek, live long and prosper, boldly go where no one has gone before. But of them all, the one that I think is the most significant is IDIC. infinite diversity in infinite combinations.
3: Takei notes the original series aired at a time when Americans protested the Vietnam War, suffered through political assassinations, and demonstrated for civil rights.
12: Gene Roddenberry thought that we would learn from the turbulence of our times back in the 60s and build a better future.
3: 60 years later, Takei says society still has much to learn from the Star Trek philosophy, which Roddenberry often talked about. Here he is in a recording from 1976.
7: The whole show was an attempt to say that humanity will reach maturity and wisdom on the day that it begins not just to tolerate, but to take a special delight in differences in ideas and differences in life forms.
3: That philosophy is appreciated by Star Trek fans, Trekkies, who've been meeting up in cosplay at conventions for decades, meeting up to celebrate their love of it all. Michael Nguyen, who's in his 40s, says he has more than 50 Star Trek costumes. He's part of a group of Trekkies who do volunteer work in New York City.
8: The ethics of Star Trek and that concept of a hopeful future, being respectful of other cultures, you know, all of those things have stayed constant.
2: To boldly go where no man has gone before.
3: Gene Roddenberry died in 1991. His son Rod is a TV producer and CEO of Roddenberry Entertainment. He talked to NPR recently about his father's legacy.
13: I think he'd be very proud of the fact that Star Trek has tried new things. Some have been successful, some maybe not. And so the only thing I think he could say is thank you to everyone who's worked on it and seriously, all the fans.
3: Captain's Log, Stardate 43687.7. There are no new Star Trek TV shows currently in production, but there is another movie in the works. At Comic-Con in San Diego, writer-director duo Jonathan Goldstein and John Francis Daly talked about how they plan to reboot the franchise.
14: The script is in progress, and we're very excited about it.
15: It won't be the characters that you've seen previously, and I think it'll probably be a little further into the future than we've been before. Our hope with this is to satisfy the fans, but also bring people in who may not consider themselves lovers of Star Trek and surprise them.
3: Star Trek has been more than just a classic TV show. With its optimistic vision of the future, it's inspired generations of astronauts, engineers, and fans who've let the franchise continue to live long and prosper. Mandalit Del Barco, NPR News.

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0: Coming up on the BBC World Service, it's Outlook with me, India Rackerson. Today, an interview with the famous Uruguayan singer Rubén Rada, who recently passed away aged 83.
1: ¿Qué me importa si yo me muero de plena?
0: His music career started when he was just 10, but he had to endure racism, poverty, and even self-imposed exile in Europe before he could return to Uruguay and start to make a decent living from his music.
2: I felt very happy because I'm a musician and a lover of Uruguay. When I was abroad and I was becoming an international musician, everything I composed was still inspired by this country. And when you come back to Uruguay and really settle back into daily life, you get together with the drums. These Uruguayan musicians, they have their own vibe.
0: The story of Rubén Rada, a giant of Uruguayan music. That's coming up after the BBC news headlines.
3: BBC News with Chris Barrow. The US Central Command says it's destroyed five Iranian oil tankers after an American warship was targeted. Posting on social media, it said the US had successfully evaded the attempted Iranian attacks and that there were no American casualties. Iranian state media, quoting the Revolutionary Guards, say they've struck US base in eastern Jordan. The Jordanian army said its air defense systems had taken down a number of missiles fired from Iran. Gigi Ahn has the latest.
4: One of the Iranian tankers that was targeted by the US was hit close to Kharg Island, which is Iran's main oil export. And it's a crucial point for getting Iranian crude into the international market. And it also does come after the US said it would avoid oil and gas infrastructure attacks in Iran. So essentially, the US is putting pressure on one of Iran's most important sources of revenue by targeting oil tankers that are linked to the Revolutionary Guard Corps.
3: The US Secretary of State, Marco Rubio, has said Washington would enter a new phase of cooperation with Colombia that would be even stronger than before. Speaking to reporters after meeting President Abelardo de la Esperella, Mr. Rubio said the two countries now had an opportunity to restore their natural relations.
5: Our hope is not just to get back to what we used to do together, which was a lot, but perhaps to build upon it. And I think you have a president here now that's very interested in making that happen. And so I know that there are ongoing talks directly engaged between the security forces here and the Department of War on exactly the kinds of things they want to cooperate on, the kinds of equipment they would like to purchase.
3: Marco Rubio will also travel to Ecuador and Peru on his tour of countries friendly with the Trump administration. Britain, France, Canada and nine other European countries have imposed sanctions on Israeli settlements in the occupied West Bank, banning goods produced there. Leaders called it a turning point to protect the two-state solution. The UK Foreign Secretary accused what he called settler terrorists of ethnic cleansing. Lucy Williamson reports.
6: The new UK position triggered a swift response from Israel. Foreign Minister Gideon Saar listed the countermeasures Israel was taking, including closing the British consulate in Jerusalem. And for the British government in London, a barrage of outrage and accusation. He said Israelis stood behind their government in settling the occupied West Bank and in blocking a Palestinian state. UK sanctions have previously targeted settler violence. These new measures target Israeli settlements themselves as a violation of international law.
3: In the latest escalation of the US-Canada trade war, the White House has announced it's banning imports of most Canadian alcoholic drinks, as well as some motor vehicles and dairy products from the end of September. It follows 50% US tariffs imposed last month after most Canadian provinces pulled American alcoholic drinks from shelves. This is the world news from the BBC. The US Supreme Court has declined the state of Missouri's bid to use a new Republican-drawn congressional district map in November's midterm elections, backing an earlier ruling by the state's highest court. Last year, Missouri's governing Republicans announced changes to the map, hoping to gain an extra seat by weakening a Democratic district in Kansas City. The Gambian president has pledged to boost power supplies by October following violent protests over the country's electricity crisis. On Monday night, police used tear gas on demonstrators in the capital, Banjul, and other cities after they set fires, blocked traffic and called for President Adama Barrow to step down. Five Indonesian journalists who travelled by boat to cover the eruption of Mount Anak Krakatau are missing. Search crews are also looking for three others on board. The eruption, which began late on Friday, grounded flights and covered cities, including Jakarta, in thick ash. Rescue efforts are continuing, but high waves and poor visibility are causing delays. Accidents at sea are regular due to lax safety standards and harsh weather conditions. A professional golf league, heavily backed by Saudi Arabia, has filed for bankruptcy protection in the United States. The league, known as LIV Golf, triggered major controversy across professional golf when it launched 5 years ago. Laura Scott reports.
7: The scale of spending that defined LIV Golf, luring major winners such as Jon Rahm and Bryson DeChambeau and dividing golf in the process, is over. Saudi Arabia's public investment fund acknowledged it was unsustainable when it pulled the plug in April, having ploughed in more than $5 billion. But this bankruptcy filing in the US is intended to enable a transition to a new era. LIV bosses are adamant that having found new investors, there is a future for the format, which would remain focused on entertainment and team golf, but would be more financially disciplined.
3: That's the latest BBC News.
0: Welcome to Outlook. I'm India Rakesson, and this is the programme where we meet people living extraordinary lives the world over. Today, we're remembering a really important figure in the history of the South American country of Uruguay. The singer Ruben Rada died last month at the age of 83. His death has sent ripples around the globe because during his six-decade career, he brought Afro-Uruguayan culture to the world, and his death sparked an official day of mourning in his home country. Crowds formed for his funeral in Montevideo, and the streets were noisy with the sounds of drums playing candombe beat, a style Ruben pioneered as a young man. For Outlook, reporter Louise Morris travelled to Uruguay a couple of years ago to speak to Ruben, and we wanted to bring you that interview again today.
2: You know, even as a child I used to sing, but just for fun. I impersonated people and sang for my friends.
8: Oh, when they sing, go marching in, that die. When they sing, go marching in, I want to do that day.
2: There was a cinema called the Premiere Cinema, which used to show five different films for the matinees. So I dusted all the seats in the cinema, about 800 of them. And after the matinee, they would let me in for free.
9: Y me ponían películas. Yo me subía al escenario.
2: I would go on stage, right in front of the screen, and they show me films of Frank Sinatra and Fred Astaire.
9: The people attack, the people attack. Brenda Lee.
2: So I would listen to all those songs and dance on stage with the film playing just behind me. I even dreamed that I was going to win an Oscar as a little boy. All the dreams of a very, very poor child, right? But we all have dreams.
10: Ruben Rada has built a career of seven decades on this dream. Now 80 years old and with over 30 albums under his belt, he's been performing publicly since he was just 10. His fans include some of the world's most famous musicians. Sir Paul McCartney's an admirer, and Ruben once taught Mick Jagger how to dance candombe, the Afro-Uruguayan music that he's championed since childhood. In Uruguay, of course, he's a star, one of the first names people mention when I ask them who their local music icons are. But it took Ruben decades of singing and facing racism, hardship, and even self-imposed exile in Europe before he could really make a living from his music in his home country. Ruben's a consummate showman, breaking into song at the drop of a hat. But underneath the bravado is a quiet, sensitive boy who endured a tough childhood in the poor neighborhoods of Montevideo.
9: No me gusta el nombre Ruben, pero bueno.
2: I don't like the name Ruben because it has nothing to do with Uruguay. But well, my mother gave it to me. Rada isn't Uruguayan either. They used to give black people the surname of their owners when they were bought and brought from Africa as slaves. My grandmother came from Brazil, and my mother was born in Santana do Livramento, right on the border with Uruguay. So my grandmother came to Montevideo with her five daughters, who were put to work cleaning houses in a very famous neighborhood here called Positos.
10: Back when you were really little, when you were just 2 years old, you caught tuberculosis, which there was no vaccine for at the time in Uruguay, and you were separated from your family to recuperate in a hospital on the outskirts of town, which must have been so scary as a small child. Can you tell me what you remember from that time?
2: Well, that was very, very tough because we were very poor. And I think I got sick because I didn't have enough to eat. Not because my mom didn't want to feed me well, but simply because there wasn't enough food to go around. We were very cold too. There were seven of us living in one small room, and we slept like sardines, all together in one bed. At the hospital, I used to visit all the different rooms, and there were a lot of older people there. I think there were only two other children. The old people really loved me. Everyone hugged me and taught me how to play dominoes and cards. One day, when I was making my visits, I asked,
8: Don Luis, ¿dónde está? Se fue al cielo. Oh.
2: Where's Don Luis? He went to heaven. Oh. And in another room, where's Don Pedro? He went to heaven. And Don Matias? He went to heaven. So I said, I want to go to heaven too. I thought that going to heaven was just like going to church, like the little angels that flew to heaven.
10: Oh, that's really sad.
2: But I never went to heaven. And it was hard, very hard. I was always a lonely boy, very unusual and quiet.
8: Muy duro. Siempre fui un niño solo.
10: Tell me a bit about the visits of your mom.
8: Cuando llegaba mi mamá, para mí era un...
2: It was really emotional when my mother arrived, because she worked hard all day. She had very little money, but she would pay her bus fare to reach me. My mother was asthmatic too, but she never missed a visit. She'd bring me greetings from my brothers, and she'd always bring me a little present, a sweet or something, even a t-shirt to sleep in so I wouldn't get cold. Where she managed to get that, I never knew. And every time my mother had to leave again, it was so painful. But to be honest, I was more comfortable in the hospital because at least I had my own bed. When I went home, I had to share a bed with my brothers, and there were three of us. But the happiness of getting up every day with them and going out in the streets and playing football together and having my aunts cooking was worth it.
10: Yeah, you were very close as a family.
2: Yes, yes, and it was very nice. And they were very good and kind, too. My mother was the head of the household and went out to work while my aunt looked after us.
10: Ruben's dad was no longer on the scene, something that had upset Ruben when he was in hospital.
8: Mi padre nunca me fue a visitar. Nunca.
2: My father never visited me. Never. My mother separated from him when I got sick at 2 years old. And I don't think I saw my father again until I was 13 or 14. I started going to the drumming neighborhood to listen to the music. So I used to see him there. My father was one of the best drummers in the neighborhood. He played the drums so well that if there were 50 drummers ready to parade through the streets and my father didn't appear, then they wouldn't go out.
10: What was it like seeing him after all of that time?
2: When I grew up, I had a relationship with him. And when I was around 18 or 19 years old, I started to realize that when parents separate, you only hear one side of the story. And I had just listened to my mother's, who was talking rubbish about my father. So I had a certain hatred for him because of that. But then, later, I had girlfriends whom I left. I misbehaved. And then I understood that not only my father, but that men and human beings in general are flawed.
8: El ser humano es defectuoso.
10: Ruben took that lesson to heart. But let's get back to those drums. As you've probably guessed, Ruben did finally get better with the arrival of penicillin in Uruguay, and he was able to leave hospital at the age of 4. And those drums that had reverberated throughout his childhood, well, they kept calling out to him. This unique rhythm that was born out of Montevideo's Afro-Uruguayan neighborhoods, and that would take over the streets in their annual carnival. It was called candombe.

0: Para mí es el ritmo más hermoso y divino del mundo.
1: For me, it's the most beautiful and divine rhythm in the world. But somehow, it's not that well known. Its name is candombe, and when people get together to play, it's known as a call, una llamada. A single drum starts up beckoning you.
2: Paracat, paracat, paracat, paracat.
1: The tambor chico, which is a smaller drum. And you walk along Isla de Flores Street, which is where the drummers coming from Barrio Sur and Palermo, the drumming neighborhoods, all meet. And after a while, a bigger drum comes out of another house. The tambor piano, or piano drum. Suddenly, another one joins in. The repique, which sounds a bit higher, like the timbales in salsa. It's a 4-4 beat rhythm, but when you listen, it's pretty difficult to join in. It's played with these three different drums, but sometimes more than 5,000 drummers will parade across 25 blocks.
3: My God. This is incredible, la cantidad.
0: Sí, sí. Uruguay es un país muy...
1: Yes, yes. Uruguay is a... It's a wonderful country, but it's pretty strange. Candombe is a rhythm that I like to call the missing link. We know...
0: Bachata, el merengue, la rumba, el samba, el cha-cha-cha.
1: Tango too. But tango was also born in Uruguay. It was brought by black people from Africa, like milonga and candombe too. But just like rock and roll in the United States, it wasn't properly recognized and appreciated when it was performed by black people.
0: Una música, ¿cómo decirte?
1: Because rock and roll was a music that, how can I put it? It was seen as low class, let's say. But as soon as Elvis Presley and the Comets and other white artists started recording, rock and roll became popular all over the world. Candombe used to only be played in the neighborhoods of Palermo and Barrio Sur. And people used to say, oh, it's the black people bothering us with the drums again. But now, candombe is played everywhere. And the same children of the people who complain are candombe drummers themselves.
3: It would be a long time before candombe received the recognition it deserved. Back in the 1950s, when Ruben was just a boy, the one time of year when candombe would take center stage in Uruguay was during the annual carnival, which attracted people from all over the world. It still does, and the carnival can last up to 40 days, making it one of the longest in the world. It's a time when the streets are full of drummers, singers, and performers. As a boy, Ruben was desperate to be part of it.
1: The first time I went out as a part of a comparsa, a carnival group, it was with my uncles in a comparsa called Morenada when I was 10 years old. And there is a bit of everything during carnival. But the most important of all are the llamadas, the calls. When they parade through the Palermo neighborhood with more than 5,000 drummers, plus the lead carnival dancers out in front. Each troupe or comparsa carries a huge banner with their name on it. It's a wonderful thing. The street is narrow, so you really feel the drums within your body. And sometimes it's something that makes you tremble. You hear that African sound and you get incredibly excited.
3: Just the other day, there was a festival, and so I went to Barrio Sur and I saw the drums. It was amazing. It's almost like a heart beating deep inside of you, just this pulsing rhythm of all the drums and the flags, as you said.
0: ¿Viste lo que es eso? ¿Viste los niños bailando?
1: Did you see that? Did you see the children dancing and the women dancing so elegantly? It's incredible. At my very first carnival, with the comparsa Morenada, they gave me the award for best performer at just 10 years old.
3: Just 10 years old.
1: That's what I was, a child prodigy who sang like a little bird and had amazing range. And after that, I was invited to birthday parties to sing and tell stories. It was like what they called stand-up comedy nowadays. I played on top of a table like this.
2: Oh, when they sing, go marching in that die. When they sing, go marching in. I went to zoom that day,
1: all that stuff, and I sang so much.
3: Ruben's singing career was springing to life, but he was only 10 years old and he still had to go to school, which just couldn't compete with all the other fun to be had outside.
4: I also heard that you're very naughty at school. What did you used to get up to?
0: Yo tengo un hermano mayor que se llama Martín.
1: You see, I have an older brother called Martin, and we played football together, and I was the goalkeeper. I would be sitting in my class at school, which wasn't on the ground floor, and I'd see this little bit of paper being passed up to me on a stick through the window, and it'd say,
2: I wait for you, please.
1: So I'd jump right out of the window and run off to play football with them.
3: Despite Ruben's dedication to football at all hours of the day and his dreams of making it pro, his childhood tuberculosis disqualified him medically from joining an official team. Disappointed, he immersed himself even further in the music scene, performing popular songs in clubs, as well as singing and playing drums with various bands. One of the most famous, and whose members became lifelong collaborators with Ruben, is the legendary Uruguayan group Los Shakers.

0: En una época había un grupo de...
1: In the 60s, some friends who were like brothers to me had a band called Los Shakers. I have never asked you. They'd imitate the Beatles, and they were really popular in Uruguay. I also used to sing with them in another band we had together called the Hot Blowers. And I sometimes played drums in Los Shakers too.
2: But the setup at the time had its downsides.
1: So we'd be three people, all singing into one microphone. We didn't have a lot of equipment, so we used to laugh a lot when we got together to sing, and we'd ask each other, "Hey, what did you eat today?" Because there was some bad breath across the mic. Please don't eat onion before you sing. Please eat something other than garlic.
0: You go and say, wow.
2: In spite of all the creativity and camaraderie teenage Ruben was discovering in the music scene, performing at bars and clubs around the city, it also shone a sharp light on the entrenched racism in Uruguay at the time.
1: I always felt discriminated against as a child. Uruguay at that time was racially divided. Black people with black people and white people with white people. It wasn't until I started playing music in the bigger clubs for a white audience that changed for me.
0: Tenías amigos blancos que...
1: But I also had white friends who would give their lives for you. For example, when I was about 17, I went out with four or five white friends to a dance club, and the club wouldn't let me in. So my white friends wanted to beat up the bouncer and have a fist fight with the owners of the club. But I told them, no, we're not going in at all. So we'd leave and end up in a bar instead. But they'd still want to go to a club. In the end, I just wouldn't bother joining, so they wouldn't feel bad. But those same people who wouldn't allow me into their clubs then hired me to sing at them. It's unbelievable. But I started to laugh at those racist things, and I actually named myself Rada the Black.
2: Why did you choose that name?
1: I chose it because it was the time of the Black Panthers in the United States, and black is beautiful and all that era. What black people did was to ask for more, to be equal. The struggle of the black American people was admirable, and it wasn't really replicated in Latin America. I come from a family that has a lot of complexes, not by choice, but because these complexes were instilled in them by the way they were treated. But I decided to go another way and recognize that it's not my fault that I'm black. Whoever brought me here, God or Allah or Bob Marley, I don't know who. Someone brought me into this world to live and to live well. So I composed a song called Negro. Black.
0: Decía, negro que vivís cantando, negro que vivís.
3: Negro que vivís cantando.
1: Black people, you live singing.
3: Negro que vivís soñando.
1: Black people, you live dreaming.
0: Negro, si estirás tus manos, negro no encontrás hermano.
1: Black man, if you stretch out your hands, black man, you won't find any brothers. Come back to fight. If you don't, it won't change. Why continue with your humility if it hurts you? But some black people got angry with me because of what I was telling them. I was saying the only way forward was for them to realize that other people were in the wrong and not us. There's nothing wrong with my skin color.
2: Ruben released that song, Negro or Black, later on with his band Totem. But before that, he'd make his first foray into solo recording with an album immersed in the black experience and, of course, in candombe. He called the album Rada.
1: And on that album was a song called Las Manzanas, the apples.
0: Si te gusta comer manzana.
1: And I sang like an American musical comedy singer.
0: Si te gusta comer manzana, son más frescas por la mañana.
4: Ricas manzanas, debes comer, si no madrugas. dudas encontrarás feas manzanas y llorarás porque...
1: It was such a big hit that one day I played a concert at the Galpón Theater and I had to sing it 5 times. One after the other. Another one, because it was such a different way of singing combined with the rhythm of candombe, so it made people dance and want to hear it again.

0: Ruben's hit song Manzanas was setting audiences alight all over the country. And one particular evening, when Ruben and his band were squeezed into a car to get to a gig, the song even helped him get out of a tight spot.
1: Sí, la rescataron una vez.
2: Yes, it saved me once, you know. I was in a car with four other people. And when there were five people all together in the same car, they would definitely arrest you back then. So they say, we want to see your documents. And the cops had me pegged as a funny little black guy. So when they saw me, they said, oh, look, it's little black Rada. Sing me the manzanas and we'll let you pass. They didn't even see me as a thinking person. They thought I was a moron.
0: You may be wondering why the police were stopping cars full of people. Well, this was Uruguay in 1969, and the Tupamaros, an armed left-wing guerrilla group, were trying to destabilize an increasingly repressive government. From 1968, the country went in and out of a state of emergency as the Tupamaros robbed banks and took hostages. That night in Montevideo, the image of being a joker kept Ruben safe in a country where many artists were starting to be persecuted. The music scene was contracting, and there were fewer gigs and opportunities. Stay tuned for part two of Outlook when the situation in Uruguay gets even worse and Ruben decides to take his chances abroad. We're back in just a moment.
3: 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APM produces and distributes programs that inform and inspire, entertain, and engage audiences everywhere.

0: Coming up in part two of Outlook, as Uruguay became more oppressive in the early 70s, singer Rubén Rada had to find ways to voice his dissent without getting into trouble.
1: Because there was military surveillance, and you had to think carefully to be able to express yourself and be critical, you had to say it through poetry. When will it heal and keep going? When will it change so you will be able to sing?
0: That's coming up after the BBC News headlines.
2: BBC News with Chris Barrow. The US Central Command says it's destroyed five Iranian oil tankers after an American warship was targeted. Iranian state media, quoting the Revolutionary Guards, say they've struck the US base in eastern Jordan. The Jordanian army said its air defense systems had taken down a number of missiles fired from Iran. The US Secretary of State, Marco Rubio, has said that Washington would enter a new phase of cooperation with Colombia. Mr. Rubio was speaking after a meeting with the President Abelardo de la Esperella in Colombia. Britain, France, Canada and nine other European countries have imposed sanctions on Israeli settlements in the occupied West Bank, banning goods produced there. Leaders called it a turning point to protect the two-state solution. The Palestinian Authority welcomed the move, but Israel reacted angrily. In the latest escalation of the US-Canada trade war, the White House has announced it's banning imports of most Canadian alcoholic drinks, as well as some motor vehicles and dairy products. Canada's Prime Minister, Mark Carney, said there'll be an economic cost to the trade war with the US, but doing nothing would be even more expensive. The US Supreme Court has declined the state of Missouri's bid to use a new

0: November's midterm elections, backing an earlier ruling by the state's highest court. Last year, Missouri's governing Republicans announced changes hoping to gain an extra seat. The Gambian president has pledged to boost power supplies by October following violent protests over the country's electricity crisis. On Monday night, police used tear gas on demonstrators who called for President Adama Barrow to step down. A professional golf league heavily backed by Saudi Arabia has filed for bankruptcy protection in the United States. The LIV Golf League triggered a major controversy when it launched 4 years ago. The American PGA banned players who joined it. BBC News.
1: Welcome back to Outlook from the BBC World Service. I'm India Rakesin. Today, we've been hearing from the singer Rubén Rada, a giant of Uruguayan music who passed away last month, aged 83. Rubén started performing when he was just 10 years old in the carnival groups of Montevideo, and then in a slew of popular bands. And during this time, he faced poverty and racism. But eventually, his fusions of Afro-Uruguayan candombe music with rock, pop and more took traditional music to new heights. A couple of years ago, he spoke to Outlook's Louise Morris and told her about his life and his love of music. In part one, we've been hearing how Rubén, when he released his first solo album, had to bounce back and forth across the River Plate, which separates Uruguay and Argentina, for gigs in the sister cities of Montevideo and Buenos Aires. And it was in the Argentine capital that Rubén was made a surprising offer.
2: In 1973,
3: I was working in Argentina, singing at the Sheraton Hotel. And Tom Jones came to play in Buenos Aires, and he was staying there. The director of Tom Jones' choir came down to the bar to have a drink, just like any musician, and I was singing Delilah.
2: Whoa, whoa, whoa, Delilah.
3: I was singing everything.
2: Everybody go, fighting it. That's the way, I like it. Only you.
3: And this guy comes up and invites me to come to London in a month to sing backing vocals. And I said no. And why did I say no? Because at the time I had a band called SOS, which stood for Sonido Original del Sur, Original Southern Sound, and I'd come to Argentina to record an album with them. And the record was all my own songs. So I couldn't go and desert all these musicians who'd come to perform and represent my music. So I stayed in Argentina.
2: Y me quedé en Argentina.
4: But the political situation in both Argentina and Uruguay was deteriorating. In Uruguay, the armed left-wing guerrilla group, the Tupamaros, were becoming more violent, as were the crackdowns against them.
2: Porque te explico, estaba en la época de los
3: I'll
2: Tupamaros.
3: Tell you how it was in the time of the Tupamaros. You see, black people generally voted for the Colorado Party. My mother and my family, we all voted for the Colorado Party, which started out as a sort of democratic left-leaning party. And in the 60s and early 70s, the Tupamaros were trying to make a revolution. But there were no black people in the guerrillas.
4: Rubén, who describes himself as a socialist, saw Uruguay closing in on itself. Protests were violently crushed, and people believed to have left-wing sympathies were arrested, including musicians. Some left the country, while those that stayed learned to hide their dissent.
3: I had made a song that was played a lot on the radio at the time, which went like this.
2: Dedos son dedos, días son días, madres son madres.
3: Fingers are fingers, days are days, mothers are mothers, children are children. Los pensamientos. My thoughts are all mine, but my tongue no longer is.
5: Ya no están mías. Si plantas rosas, crecen sandías. Si esperas coche.
2: Porque estaban los militares.
3: Because there was military surveillance, and you had to think carefully to be able to express yourself and be critical, you had to say it through poetry. When will it heal and keep going? When will it change so you will be able to sing?
4: The music scene was becoming more and more restrictive. There were fewer gigs and opportunities. In June 1973, with most of the Tupamaros in prison, the military seized power in a coup d'etat. 2 years later, Rubén, like many others, decided to take his chances in Europe.
2: Entonces te me fui.

0: por el mundo.
1: So I went out into the world to sing without knowing any other language but Spanish. And I spent all day locked up learning songs in English, in French.
2: Michel, assis près de toi, moi j'entendrai de recréer.
1: In Yugoslavia, they didn't treat me very well because they thought I was African-American. So they treated me badly until I told them I was South American, that I came from Uruguay. Then it improved, but they still stared at me when I was walking in the streets. And it was really hard. The other ugly thing was that, and what I'm about to say is really awful, but at that time, black people were sexually fashionable. So all these blonde women were attracted to black people, and I was attracted to them too. I would finish playing a gig and then go out with a beautiful white girl, play another gig the next day and go out with another one, and so on. They would say, black people are beautiful and they are so affectionate, and so on. I started to feel that I was an object, and so I stopped dating. So I had about a year without going out with anyone at all. But I really liked being in Europe. I learned a lot. I suffered a lot too because I couldn't understand those languages. And I had to send money to my family and I didn't know how to do it. But I had some friends who were Argentinian musicians who had been there for a long time, so they helped me. And I sent money to Montevideo.
3: Ruben had also been busy sending lyrics and music across the sea, collaborating with his old musician friends, the Faturoso brothers from the Uruguayan group Los Shakers. Soon, they invited Ruben to New York, where they'd been based since 1969, to make an album all together.
1: And that's when I went to the United States. Hugo Faturoso, my friend from the Shakers, called me up and invited me over to be a part of the group OPA. We recorded the second OPA album, which was released in 77. They called it Magic Time because it really was a magical time, being back together, because I hadn't seen them for so many years.

0: buoyed up from collaborating again with his musical brothers from Uruguay. Rubén was keen to return home and make music there. But as a country with a population of around 3 million at the time, he couldn't make a good living as an artist. So he settled just across the water in Argentina instead.
1: I used to live and perform in Argentina, and the same Uruguayans who hadn't given me a chance back in Uruguay were then jealous that I spent so long in Argentina. So I didn't sell that many records in Uruguay. It took me a long time to earn enough to be able to live well in my own country. I lived all over the world because my country never supported candombe.
0: Rubén set down roots. He got married twice and had three children. But even with his popularity in Argentina, and there's a tale of him leading a parade of fans right out of the club he was performing in to dance along the street, life as a working musician was a struggle.
2: Things were quite difficult in Argentina, and you decided to move by this point with your young family. You had married again and you had three young children, and you moved to Mexico to start a musical career there. How was it for you moving with a young family to a new country at this time?
1: I went to Mexico with my two kids, Matias and Julieta, and then I sent for my daughter, Lucila, as well. And there we were, in Mexico. I sang with a singer named Tania Libertad, touring the country. But I couldn't do anything with my music, absolutely nothing. It was very difficult because my wife, my partner of 40 years now, Patricia, she had no mother, no one nearby to help. It was just her struggling alone with the kids. It was really difficult for Patricia to be so alone in Mexico.
3: Realmente era muy difícil para Patricia quedarse sola.
0: But wherever Rubén went, Uruguay was always on his mind.
3: Bueno, los uruguayos...
1: Us Uruguayans, we have a great love for Uruguay. You meet people who are, for example, having a good life in Sweden or Denmark, say, but they all want to return. They all come back to try to live in Uruguay again. I don't know if you understand, but if you leave your country for a long time, you start to lose your identity.

0: Finally, Ruben could resist the siren call of his homeland no longer. It was time to return to Uruguay for good. The dictatorship had ended 11 years earlier, and the Frente Amplio, or Broad Front Party, a coalition of left-wing groups that now included former Tupamaros guerrillas, had just been elected. So, in 1995, Ruben and his wife Patricia packed up their family to settle in a changing country.
1: The Frente Amplio, or Broad Front Party, had just been elected. And people saw that the country could change, and in fact, it was a lovely change. For the very first time, we had a left-wing government in Uruguay.
0: How was it for you returning to live in Uruguay after all of that time? What was your homecoming like?
1: I felt very happy because I'm a musician and a lover of Uruguay. When I was abroad and I was becoming an international musician, everything I composed was still inspired by this country. And when you come back to Uruguay and really settle back into daily life, you get together with the drums. These Uruguayan musicians, they have their own vibe. That's the music that I like and that I identify with.
0: And it was a glorious homecoming. Ruben's career exploded. Two of his next albums went platinum in Uruguay, and his music started to get distributed by the likes of EMI and Sony. He also won over new generations of fans by putting on shows and releasing music for kids with his alter ego, Ruben Ra. But in spite of the accolades, the reverence he's held in, and the obvious warmth of his personality, Ruben surprised me by describing himself as a melancholy person. We'd just finished the interview and I was packing up my microphones when Ruben sat back and became serious. I asked if he minded me recording once more. You're known in Uruguay as being someone who's full of humour, and you also acted in comedy shows on TV, but you say that behind all of that you feel like you're quite a sad person.
2: Quiere decir la persona que quiere que todo mundo esté feliz.
1: I'm the person who wants everyone around them to be happy, who is always singing and making jokes and joking with everyone. But deep down, they're sad. And I'm sad because I suffered a lot as a child, with the diseases I had, with poverty, for being black and coming from a small country. I mean, this country has helped me a lot, but we aren't many people and there's a lot of artists. I went through a lot and my family suffered a lot. We had a poor card that the government gave us to go and get 4 liters of milk for the family every morning. I went through all that, so I'm sad. It's very rare for me to be talking like I'm talking to you. I don't share this. I'm always like, hee hee hee, making jokes. And that's why the police didn't take me to jail that day, because they were like, sing for me. They think I'm just a nice guy. But I actually have more depth than that.
0: I'm very grateful that you felt comfortable to open up. You're a very famous name now and recognized as one of the hallmarks of Uruguayan music. And you also perform alongside your family. Your children have become talented musicians in their own right. And I wanted to ask, what's it like sharing a stage with your children?
2: Así que estoy muy feliz con mis tres hijos.
1: I am very happy with my 3 kids. To share a stage with them is divine. It's exciting. When people receive them and hearing them sing is incredible. But before we go on stage, it's terrible because they have new ideas and try to teach me how to play my own music. They're like, Dad, you have to do this and that. And it's a hard struggle. Then I get angry and I tell them, kids, I brought you here. I fed you, sent you to school. Don't bother me now. Let me do it my way. I'm self-taught. And they talk to me about Facebook and Instagram. I don't understand all this at all.
0: Just earlier this year, you had a series of massive concerts in Uruguay to celebrate your 80th birthday. How did you feel looking back on such a long career, a lifelong career in music? What was it like being on that stage, looking out at a packed out audience in a really iconic venue, the Auditorio Sodre in Montevideo? What was that moment like for you?
2: Bueno, fue un momento maravilloso.
1: Well, it was a wonderful moment. With these concerts, I didn't know if people came to celebrate my birthday or to see me off and say goodbye. For 17 years, I had performed a show in theaters called Rada for Children. And now these people were 25 or 27 years old and also came to see me in these birthday shows. They'd approach me after and say, "I've been following you since I was a little boy of 5 years old." I think it was the only time in my life that I played 4 concerts in a row for 2,000 people.
2: De 2,000 personas. Fue la única vez en mi vida.
3: That was Rubén Rada, a giant of Uruguayan music who passed away last month. He was speaking to Outlook's Louise Morris. Rubén's voice was read by Nandi Cabrera, and the clip of Rubén's concert at the Auditorio del Sodre in Montevideo came from a video by Carnaval Música y Otros Inventos. I'm India Rakesson, and this is Outlook, broadcasting extraordinary personal stories from all over the world. And don't forget, we always love to hear from you, wherever you might be listening.
4: 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My name is Claire Inya. I'm in Bara City in Uganda, East Africa. I enjoy listening to the stories on the show. 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
3: 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That's +44 330 678 2707. 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Thanks for tuning in.
6: Hey, I'm Ikra, and this is What in the World from the BBC World Service. From memes to movies, you guys don't need me to tell you that the vulture gets a bit of a bad rep. The bird of prey is often linked to death and decay, but some people are trying to push back against that reputation. They're fighting to improve the PR of the vulture. Okay, so let's find out a bit more. Kojo, you're a self-confessed vulture fan. You're in Maryland in the US. Hey.
7: How's it going? Thanks for having me.
6: Yeah, good. Kojo, I'm excited to learn about the vultures and why you're such a fan. Talk me through the first time you came across a vulture.
7: I was just interested in birds, period. I've been interested in nature for a long time. And I got my first field guide when I was about 6 years old. And a vulture was probably the first bird that I didn't know about before getting the field guide that I saw in real life. And so I guess my first thought was probably that, whoa, that bird's really big. It wasn't until I did my actual thesis work on them is when I realized just how interesting birds they are. They're really social, really, really caring towards their family members and other vultures they associate with. But they're also very, very aggressive towards their rivals. And that's because they're all competing for the same food sources. But a lot of times people only see the squabbling and, you know, the eating dead stuff and all that. They don't realize how nurturing they can be and how sweet they can be as well.
6: You've also taken to social media to really spread the word about them. Why did you decide to do that? What sort of reaction have you had to that as well?
7: I had all these camera trap videos that I took because I would put cameras at vulture nests and at the roost sites to kind of get a sense of their behavior in a natural setting. And then after I finished my thesis, I had all this extra video footage. And so I was just like, let me post a video of baby vultures being cute and running around, and blew up more than anything I'd ever done before. And I was like, oh, okay. There's like I guess a market for this kind of thing. There are people out there like me. It's nice to know I'm not alone.
6: Yeah. So. Okay, well, it sounds like not much vulture hate on your algorithm, on your feed.
7: Not too much, no.
6: Kojo, yeah. There is a bit of vulture dislike, misunderstanding yeah. out there. What sort yeah. of narratives do you come across or do you hear about that you think need to be fixed? You want to squash it right now?
7: A lot of times you hear that they're dirty. Of course, they're scavengers, and so they play a role in you know, eating animals that are dead. But I also would argue that they're also really, really important and very, very, really they're essential to our environment. You wouldn't want, you know, a bunch of dead carcasses hanging or hanging around your roads or your backyards or anything. And not every job is going to be the cleanliest job out there. And someone's got to do the dirty work, to put it very cleanly. They have really strong stomach acid. And so basically when they do eat these carcasses, they are able to destroy really deadly bacteria. They can digest anthrax, rabies, botulism, all these really scary diseases that exist naturally and in other cases would spread. So when they clear away this rotting meat really fast, they keep, you know, water sources clean, they keep soil clean, they keep humans and other animals from getting sick. And they also have really robust immune systems, so they don't get sick either. So even when you hear vultures are really dirty, they're actually technically not. They are actually kind of like that last line of defense. So without them, you know, we would have a lot more disease in this world.
6: There's some good takeaways from the vulture there. But obviously the stigma around vultures and I guess their appearance, the misconceptions around them also could affect their conservation, right?
7: Absolutely. Most of them are doing very poorly across the world. And I think it's very clear that our biases, our internal biases or external biases play a very important role in that.
6: Kojo, I've been loving the passion that you have for vultures. I can feel it off you and it's a bit infectious. Thank you so much.
7: Thank you. I always say it's an honor to kind of have the chance to yap about vultures and birds to anyone who will listen. So I appreciate you for giving me the chance to do that.
6: Okay, so let's look at somewhere else in the world that has vultures. Our friend and the BBC's West Africa reporter, Makwachi Akafar, has been on the line listening to Kojo that whole time, and he's with us right now. He's in Lagos, Nigeria. Hey, Makwachi.
8: Hi. Happy to be here, guys.
6: Yeah, love chatting to you. Okay, Makwachi, what's the story with vultures in Nigeria?
8: I don't think Kojo will be excited to hear this because unlike where he is here, vultures are disappearing. And there are lots of factors to why they're disappearing, not just in Nigeria, but actually across West Africa and even some parts of Southern Africa. Now, he's right. Vultures aren't viewed in the most pleasant way around here. They're seen as bad luck. They're seen as bad omen. People kind of associate them with death and decay and all that. And that has caused a huge attack on vulture populations. They're poisoned, they're hunted, but there's an interesting twist around here. People aren't hunting them just to eat them, but now they're being hunted for what experts call belief-based use. Now, this is people who still engage in some tradition where the vultures are believed to have some level of superpowers that they used in some rituals, on some religious practices, some traditional worship. I've been speaking to conservationists, and some of them said as at 5 years ago, one adult vulture could cost maybe as low as 30,000 naira, but now it goes as high as 150,000 to 200,000 naira. And that's quite a huge jump in the space of just 5 years. I haven't seen any vultures here in Lagos, and I've been here for almost 10 years. Mm. So that's how bad it is. Normally, you go to abattoirs and the meat shops, and you see vultures. When I was younger, those were just very popular scenes. But now you don't see them anymore.
6: Yeah, and you've been, in your reporting, you've been talking about some traditional practices around vultures, right?
8: So these practices are different in different places, but they are kind of similar. So people sometimes hunt vulture because they believe you can use their parts, their feathers, their heads for good luck charm. You can use it for a level of spiritual protection. Some people use them for prayers to some deities. And experts are sounding alarm because if we don't have vultures, then there is potential that more diseases could spread.
6: Mm. I saw that you spoke to a local resident called the Vulture King.
8: Yeah, I did. And he has an interesting story. Now, for most people, he has a Christian background. The community is more Christian. Even if you check the Christian text, that's the Bible, it kind of also kind of ties vultures to death. But he doesn't care, you know, because he says he's found out that vultures are very important. In his community, unlike other communities, vultures are protected. They are welcomed. They are seen as good luck, actually. So people do offer dead carcasses to, or more like animal sacrifices to the vultures. So the population there is growing. Unfortunately for the community, outsiders started hunting them. And this bothered him a lot. So he decided to join forces with conservationists who had just started work in the community. He's just totally helped to see that their population have grown.
6: But what about the government? What have they said?
8: Actually, for the past 10 years, experts have been sounding alarm. And I'll give you a bit of context. Right now, 7 African vultures are threatened. Some are endangered, some are critically endangered, and one is now labeled as vulnerable. So governments now are coming together. They first came together in 2022 to have this plan where they call West Africa Plan to conserve vultures. But years have passed and it seems like not so much has been done. So right now, sometime at the ending quarter of this year, experts, government, scientists, academia, they are all going to come together. And now they're even trying to see more stronger enforcement in borders, in communities, and even to raise awareness. And they have to increase their efforts in tackling and enforcing hunters who hunt them. And also seeing that they do not cross borders, because there is now a trend of cross-border trade of vulture and vulture parts.
6: Always good to chat to you, Makwachi. Thank you so much.
8: Same here.
6: And that's it from us. I'm Ikra Farouk. This is What in the World from the BBC World Service. I'll see you guys soon. Bye.
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0: BBC World Service, it's 3 o'clock GMT. This is Oliver Conway with the newsroom. Israel hits out after Britain, France and Canada announced sanctions against Jewish settlers in the occupied West Bank.
1: The accusations made today by the Foreign Secretary in the British Parliament were outrageous lies.
0: Fighting flares up again between the US and Iran with several ships targeted. 25 years on, New York's mayor releases documents about the deadly air quality in the city after the attacks of 9/11.
2: The suffering did not end once the smoke cleared and the dust settled. That was only the beginning of years of hardship and illness that would follow.
0: The world's best paid leader gets a $1 million pay rise. And later.
3: A small little, I think it's like thick paper that they put underneath your lower eyelid for about 10 minutes.
0: How testing a person's tears can help detect brain cancer. First, this update.
4: BBC News with Chris Berrow. The US Central Command says it's destroyed five Iranian oil tankers after an American warship was targeted. Posting on social media, it said the US had successfully evaded the attempted Iranian attacks and that there were no American casualties. Iranian state media, quoting the Revolutionary Guards, say they've struck a US base in eastern Jordan. The Jordanian army said its air defense systems had taken down a number of missiles fired from Iran. Earlier, the US Secretary of State, Marco Rubio, warned that the US would not allow Iranian attacks to go unanswered.
5: The back and forth is pretty straightforward, and that is that Iran continues to try to hit US naval ships. And for every time they do that or try to do that, they're going to lose tankers. And I think you'll see that again today.
4: Mr. Rubio was speaking while on a visit to Colombia. Speaking to reporters after meeting President Abelardo de la Esperella, he said Washington would enter a new phase of cooperation there, even stronger than before. The Colombian leader also welcomed a return to good relations with the U.S.
6: It must be said, we are resuming a relationship that's been historic and very close, one that was interrupted for 4 years, but has always been there in the deepest roots of the Colombian spirit, because the United States is our ally. We have been its ally. And when the United States and Colombia have worked together, the only things our peoples have experienced are progress, security, and development.
4: In the latest escalation of the US-Canada trade war, the White House has announced it's banning imports of most Canadian alcoholic drinks, as well as some motor vehicles and dairy products, from the end of September. David Bamford has this report.
7: The Trump administration has now banned the importation of a broad range of Canadian alcoholic drinks, motorcycles and dairy products, sharply escalating the acrimonious trade spat between the North American neighbours. It follows 50% US tariffs imposed last month after most Canadian provinces pulled American alcoholic drinks from shelves. Canada's own retaliatory tariffs on US goods, matching those duties dollar for dollar, took effect on Tuesday.
4: Prime Minister Mark Carney said earlier there would be an economic cost to the trade war with the United States, but doing nothing would be even more expensive. A professional golf league, heavily backed by Saudi Arabia, has filed for bankruptcy protection in the United States. The league, known as LIV Golf, says the move was intended to preserve its business after the Saudis withdrew their multi-billion dollar support in April. The series triggered major controversy within professional golf when it launched in 2021. Established professional tournaments, including the American PGA, viewed the project as a direct attack and banned any player who joined it. Most top golfers stayed away, and the league is estimated to have lost at least $5 billion. This is the world news from the BBC. Five Indonesian journalists who travelled by boats to cover the eruption of Mount Anak Krakatau are missing. Search crews are also looking for three others on board. The eruption, which began late on Friday, grounded flights and covered cities, including Jakarta, in thick ash. Rescue efforts are continuing, but high waves and poor visibility are causing delays. The Gambian president has pledged to boost power supplies following violent protests over the country's electricity crisis. On Monday night, police used tear gas on demonstrators in the capital Banjul and other cities after they set fires, blocked traffic and called for President Adama Barrow to step down. On television, Mr. Barrow pleaded for peace and warned young people not to sabotage the nation's electricity network. He insisted things would improve.
8: I will not promise you what the government cannot deliver, but we commit that the electricity supply situation in the country will improve by the end of October 2026.
4: Gambia has been facing power outages for several months following a surge in electricity demand, equipment failures, and seasonal conditions. 14 men accused of involvement in the worst ever migrant boat disaster in the English Channel have gone on trial in France. At least 30 people, including a 7-year-old girl, died 5 years ago when their overloaded dinghy deflated as it crossed from France to Britain. The defendants, who are mainly Afghan nationals, are accused of manslaughter and facilitating illegal immigration. The White House has removed a controversial video game that promoted President Trump's MAGA policies from its website following a complaint by the game company Tetris. The company, which is famous for its block-stacking gameplay, quickly distanced itself from the very similar Build the Wall after its release last week. Critics called the game racist because its main goal was to guard a border from incoming groups. And that's the latest BBC News.
0: Thank you. This is the newsroom from the BBC World Service with Oliver Conway. Israel has responded angrily to the announcement of new sanctions against Jewish settlements in the occupied West Bank. A statement from Britain, France, Canada and 9 other nations said the Israeli government's actions in the territory were undermining the possibility of a two-state solution, which would see a Palestinian nation existing peacefully alongside Israel. Such a deal has long seemed unlikely, but it would be virtually impossible if Israel goes ahead with its plan to build more than 1,000 Jewish homes on a key piece of occupied land known as E1. Violent attacks by settlers against Palestinians in the West Bank have also increased in recent months. Setting out the new policy, the British Foreign Secretary Ed Miliband accused what he called settler terrorists of ethnic cleansing, a claim that was fiercely rejected by his Israeli counterpart Gideon Saar.
1: The accusations made today by the Foreign Secretary in the British Parliament were outrageous lies. We know that we have many friends in Britain. Unfortunately, a hostile Labour government is in office, systematically acting against the State of Israel.
0: But Hossam Zumblot, the Palestinian ambassador to the UK, welcomes the new British approach.
9: We welcome this decision and commend Prime Minister Andy Burnham and Foreign Secretary Ed Miliband for translating Britain's recognition of the State of Palestine and its obligation under international law into concrete action.
0: Several nations have already taken action over the settlements, and the latest development leaves Israel looking increasingly isolated at a time when support is waning in its traditional ally, the US. So how serious a moment is this for the Israeli government? I asked our international editor, Jeremy Bowen.
10: I think they have to take it seriously. I think their tone is already defiant, and that's going to deepen. There's no doubt about it. Not just because there is an election at the end of October. And actually, in terms of opinion inside Israel, there is an overwhelming majority against the idea of a Palestinian state, a majority which has sort of strengthened and deepened since the 7th of October attacks. And Mr. Miliband, Britain's Foreign Secretary's attempt to, if you like, square the circle by saying, look, this is not about the people of Israel, it's not about the state of Israel, it's about the actions of the government of Israel. I don't think that is a distinction that the Israelis particularly are going to accept. However, I think the fact that there are now is a long list of countries who are backing up Britain on this, and the Americans so far may change. The Americans so far have not said anything strong against it. Well, that suggests that the Israelis are under even more pressure and are more isolated than they were before.
0: The British government has said this is about protecting the two-state solution, and yet it affects trade of only about $50 million or so. Will it make any difference?
10: Well, it's not really about the money. I think it's about the politics and the geopolitics as well. I mean, Miliband, the Foreign Secretary, said that Britain had a moral, historical and geopolitical responsibility, because the point he makes is that the turmoil that is and the growing violence in the West Bank is bad for Israel's security as well as being bad for the region, because, of course, as we well know, this conflict has a great capacity for exporting trouble elsewhere. But yeah, I think, you know, one thing that has changed since the 7th of October attacks is that any artifice on the Israeli side about well, under certain circumstances, we might have a Palestinian state or something like that. That's gone. And now that any artifice on the side which is opposing what Israel has been doing is also going as well. Miliband's language in the Commons was stripped bare of diplomatic fudge. It was very direct. Moral emergency, a stain on the conscience of the world in Gaza, evidence of war crimes, settler terrorism, ethnic cleansing. Think back to the days after the 7th of October attacks when Keir Starmer, though he did walk back the remarks afterwards when he was British Prime Minister, and he did an interview where he basically agreed with what the Israelis were saying at the time, that they could cut off food and water to Gaza. I mean, that is a massive change.
0: Might the Israelis now, looking out at all these other countries opposing them, might they just push on with this E1 settlement, for example?
10: I think undoubtedly this government will. Undoubtedly. They've already got tenders out for construction. The Israelis have wanted to develop that sector since the 90s. What stopped them up to now has been the US government, successive American presidents saying that that is too far, that that really will torpedo the prospects of the two-state solution, which is still official American policy, even though they're doing zero to try to make it happen. You know, the thing too about this idea of a two-state solution, in other words, peace, fire, independent Palestine alongside independent Israel, it's quoted so often by Western governments, not least the British, over many years now, and it has become an empty slogan. What the Andy Burnham government and Ed Miliband are trying to do is to actually put some substance inside of that. Miliband talked about salvaging the two-state solution because of the levels of settler development and activity and transfer of populations that are there. But, you know, you can make an argument, which is a pretty strong argument, that the silence over many years of Israel's allies about what was going on, while at the same time they're saying there should be a two-state solution, actually made them complicit in what was happening, enabled what was happening, and they are trying, and you know, many Palestinians would say it's a bit late, guys, isn't it, to try to stop that happening, because so much has, you know, there are 700,000 Israelis plus in the West Bank, including East Jerusalem, territory occupied since 1967. And that is something, how do you turn that clock back? Very, very difficult, not to say impossible, but no one has actually ever come up with a solution that is better than a two-state solution, though, of course, the Israeli government talks about a Palestinian terror state and absolutely rejects it.
0: Our international editor, Jeremy Bowen. Meanwhile, there's been another flare-up in fighting between the US and Iran, with the US Central Command saying it's destroyed 5 Iranian oil tankers after an American warship was targeted. Iran retaliated by attacking Jordan, while earlier saying it had captured an underwater US drone in the Strait of Hormuz. I got the details from our reporter, Gigi Ahn.
11: This is, in a sense, a significant step in their current tit-for-tat escalation. Iran saying that it's now carried out retaliatory military strikes on US military positions in Jordan after the US destroyed, as you mentioned, 5 Iranian oil tankers. Now, Jordan has come out and said that it intercepted and destroyed 18 out of 20 missiles from Iran and that there wasn't any damage, but we are going to have to wait to see what Washington has to say. Now, the destruction of these 5 Iranian oil tankers, which Washington says, again, came in response to two attempted ballistic missile attacks by the Islamic Republic Guard Corps against a US Navy ship. There weren't any American casualties, but again, this is another play on Washington and Tehran kind of going at each other, battling each other and doing sort of retaliatory strikes. The important thing to note is that one of the Iranian tankers that was targeted by the US was hit close to Kharg Island, which is Iran's main oil export, and it's a crucial point for getting Iranian crude into the international market. And it also comes at a time when, although it's not the first time that attacks have taken place here, it does come after the US said it would avoid oil and gas infrastructure attacks in Iran. So essentially, the US is putting pressure on one of Iran's most important sources of revenue by targeting oil tankers that are linked to the Revolutionary Guard Corps. And in the past couple of hours, Iran has threatened to widen the response further. The IRGC has warned tanker crews around Kuwait and Bahrain to evacuate, which potentially raises concerns that either the attacks and strikes are going to happen in the wider region. It also comes at a time when Marco Rubio, who's visiting Colombia, mentioned that every time Iran tries to hit Washington, Washington is going to retaliate back again. So this confrontation is just going to continue and escalate further moving forwards.
0: And that was Gigi Arm. The 9/11 attacks killed about 3,000 people, most of them in the World Trade Center in New York. As each of the Twin Towers fell, the streets of Lower Manhattan were engulfed in a dense cloud of dust. Now, 25 years on, New York officials have released tens of thousands of previously undisclosed documents showing the city knew about the toxic air around Ground Zero, but kept the details from the public. The current New York mayor, Zoran Mamdani, and comedian Jon Stewart have been campaigning on the issue. This report from our New York correspondent, Neda Taufik.
12: You know, more people have died from 9/11-related illnesses than were killed on the day of the attacks, with thousands developing serious illnesses, including cancer. And 25 years on, survivors, first responders, and advocates especially have been battling for transparency around what city officials knew about the toxic air around Ground Zero and whether they were honest in their assurances to the public that it was safe to return. Now, one of the documents included in this release is an October 2001 memo written to the deputy of then Mayor Rudy Giuliani, in which city lawyers warn that the city could be sued over health advisories that led individuals to return to the area too soon, revealing that the city was well aware then of serious health risks from toxic dust and airborne contaminants at the site and were concerned about potential lawsuits. Now, the records, according to New York officials, were stored in 68 boxes in a city office, and many were only discovered last year. So this move by Mayor Mamdani and his administration essentially settles lawsuits brought by the group 9/11 Health Watch against the city to force the publication of the records. And it creates a public database that will grow beyond these initial 170,000 pages of previously undisclosed documents. And Mayor Mamdani announced the release of the documents at a press conference surrounded by survivors and advocates, including Jon Stewart, who long campaigned for continued funding for victims. And Mayor Mamdani, promising transparency, said that people got sick because the leaders they trusted lied.
2: The darkest day New York City has ever known. And yet the devastating truth is that the suffering did not end once the smoke cleared and the dust settled. For so many New Yorkers who lived or worked or studied near Ground Zero, and for the thousands of others who worked on the pile, recovering those we lost and clearing the rubble, that was only the beginning of years of hardship and illness that would follow.
12: Jon Stewart, he also spoke, and he said that the records confirmed what many New Yorkers suspected for years.
13: There was poison in the air and on the ground and in the windowsills and in your air conditioners and covering your pets and your clothes, and it stayed there for months. Everyone knew. And now it's very clear that the city knew as well.
12: He accused city officials of prioritizing getting New York back up and running over public health concerns and with hiding the truth for 25 years.
0: That report by our New York correspondent, Neda Taufik. You're listening to The Newsroom from the BBC World Service. Still to come, the world's highest paid leader gets a raise of $1 million, prompting criticism across Singapore. First reminder of our main news, fighting between the US and Iranian forces has flared up again with the Americans striking Iranian oil tankers and Iran saying it's targeted a US military base and ships in the area. Israel has hit back with retaliatory action after Britain and Canada announced sanctions on settlements and the Israelis have shut Britain's Jerusalem consulate. A blanket of toxic haze is enveloping parts of Indonesia and spreading into Malaysia, Singapore and the Philippines as wildfires continue to burn. More than 2,000 square kilometres of land has been scorched in Sumatra and Kalimantan, with residents describing the smog as so thick they can't even see their own feet. Our Indonesia correspondent, Liza Tambunan, sent this report.
14: Ibu siapa namanya? Sampai siapa?
15: Saya atas nama Endang Susilawati, Mas.
14: Anaknya?
15: Saya cucunya, Mas. Okay. 20-year-old Endang Susilawati has just lost her home. She's crying for help. Her family are still inside. Forest fires have been burning for weeks across Indonesia. Firefighters and waterbombing helicopters have been unable to control them. The skies above parts of Kalimantan, Indonesia's side of Borneo Island, have turned an ominous glowing orange. For millions living downwind, every breath carries the acrid taste of burnt earth. Residents are increasingly concerned over the toll the haze is taking on their health, particularly for young children. This woman lives in Pontianak, one of the worst affected cities.
16: I'm worried that we might all get sick one after another because of this haze. My niece is still young, and her cough hasn't gone away for 2 weeks now. She has been given antibiotics, but she is still coughing.
15: Between July and August, Indonesia's health ministry recorded 50,000 cases of respiratory infections attributed to land and forest fires. More than 12,000 of those cases are children under the age of five. So the authorities are ramping up fire suppression efforts on the ground and in the air.
17: An integrated response is underway through land and air operations, including hotspot monitoring and extinguishing, aerial water bombing, and weather modification. The government continues to strengthen prevention and response efforts with the main goals of protecting the public, reducing smoke impact, and preventing fires from spreading.
15: But the fires continue to burn, led both by big companies and individual farmers to clear land for agriculture. And this year's Super El Niño weather pattern, bringing drought conditions, has made this Indonesia's worst fire season since 2015. The climate impact is staggering. Data from the European Union's Copernicus Climate Monitoring Service shows that Indonesian fires put out more than 20 million tons of carbon dioxide in just 7 days earlier this month, accounting for more than one-third of the global total. And senior scientist Mark Parrington says satellite sensors may not pick up many of the peat fires burning in Indonesia.
18: One of the aspects with peat fires is if they're burning at low temperatures or underground, they're below the detection limit of the sensors, which means we're not actually seeing them. We're only really seeing the above ground fires. And so we're probably underestimating, possibly to quite some degree, the actual emissions in the end.
15: The number of hotspots detected in August and early September surpassed 13,000, much higher than the 9,400 recorded over the same period in 2015, according to the Indonesian Ministry of Forestry. Once again, Indonesia finds itself unable to do much else apart from waiting for the monsoon rains, which may not come for another 2 months.
0: That report by our correspondent in Indonesia, Lisa Tambunan. 3:23 GMT. Singapore's Prime Minister, Lawrence Wong, has long been the world's highest paid political leader. Now he's getting even more. He's been given a $1 million pay rise as part of a dramatic one-off salary boost announced by the Singaporean government. We got more from our digital reporter Tessa Wong in Singapore.
19: Lawrence Wong has said that he wants to build the strongest possible team for the government, but he's also found it difficult to convince top talent to run for political office. He talked about how he had approached top CEOs, top civil servants, and they said no.
20: We run an open system and believe in being transparent about ministerial salaries. We cannot avoid this issue simply because it is politically difficult. And this is not just a matter of pay. It is ultimately about whether Singapore will continue to have the quality of political leadership we need to take our country forward and to serve Singaporeans well in the years ahead.
19: He's also pointed out that part of their pay packages will be pegged to key economic indicators such as GDP growth. He's also said that he'll be giving away his pay increase to charity. It's also worth noting that in the past, the government has argued that these high salaries for ministers are necessary to deter corruption in Singapore, so that the ministers aren't tempted by bribes. Wong in Parliament has acknowledged that such a move would cause disquiet. You know, many people don't earn this much money. So you could see this move to donate his pay increase to charity as a way to perhaps stave off some criticism. Average Singaporeans earn about 6,000 Singapore dollars per month. That's a far cry from some of the salaries that the ministers are earning now. And so many online have been criticizing the move. They say that it's a tone-deaf move. There's deep concern about job security and also about the rising cost of living. You know, but there's also some people who do agree with the move. They say that, you know, Singapore needs to attract the best of the best. But it's also worth noting that this has always been a sensitive issue in Singapore. Every time they raise the pay for the ministers, there's always some disquiet, and it's even hurt the ruling People's Action Party. In the polls back in 2011, it was seen as a contributing factor to them scoring the worst ever showing in decades. And the year after that, the government actually slashed ministers' pay. 14 years on, they've decided it's time to raise them again.
0: Tessa Wong reporting from Singapore. Could crying help save lives? Well, British scientists are developing a screening test that can quickly show if a patient has a brain tumour simply by analysing their tears. It's proved successful in initial trials and could help doctors diagnose brain cancer earlier. Our reporter Roger Johnson visited the University of Manchester.
3: This looks like any other laboratory in any other hospital or university, but the work being done here is unique. The groundbreaking test, which has been developed in Manchester, started with a casual chat between two scientists in a bar in Denmark. One of them was Slovakia-born Professor Petr Hamalik.
21: In that conversation, it somehow came up that he was analysing tears for some ocular diseases. And I was like, what if, you know, there is a connection, because we know that the eye is the extension of the central nervous system. So we speculated that maybe whatever is happening in the brain when the tumor starts growing, it's mirrored and reflected in the tear fluid. So that was like kind of the first thought.
3: And it proved to be right. That was back in 2012. Professor Hamalik had tried blood tests, but they didn't work. This test is simple. Hugh McCandless, a brain tumor patient, took part. Because he's had surgery, they know exactly what tumor he has, and so could see if the test identified it.
22: It was on both eyes, so they just, a small little, I think it's like thick paper, that they put underneath your lower eyelid for about 10 minutes, and then it had to get all the way to the bottom so they could see the colour change, and then they took it away. They made your eyes feel a bit dry, but that was it.
3: So far, around 500 people have taken part in the NHS-approved study across 8 different sites. Researchers in other countries aware of the exciting possibilities are helping for free. Medics say developing successful brain cancer screening will improve outcomes and spur investments in new treatments, which have changed little for decades. Dr. Mohammed Harris is a neuro-oncologist.
23: What I can see is that if we have tests or if we have options where we can kind of like figure cancers, especially brain tumors, earlier, they are able to get recruited into more interventional trials where they'll be more fitter for those treatments, and that way we can overall improve treatment options.
3: Professor Hamalik remains cautious, and it's likely to be another decade before her test is rolled out.
21: The field is moving cosmic speed, so my thinking is by the time we get the test approved, there might be treatment, and I believe there will be treatment that we can offer the patients.
3: And she is driven by personal experience. Growing up in rural Slovakia, Professor Hamalik's dad died with a brain tumour when she was 15.
21: I have always been curious about whether we can detect brain tumours before they become symptomatic, because especially in the case of my father, it took 8 months for the clinicians to figure out he has a brain tumour, because for many doctors, they would see in the GP, in the point of care, they would see maybe one patient, two patients in their whole career. So it's very rare.
3: So, although there's much more to be done, it's easy to see why this simple screening test could be a massive breakthrough.
0: Roger Johnson reporting from Manchester. Quick update on one of our top stories. Fighting between the US and Iran has flared up again, with the Americans saying they struck 5 Iranian oil tankers, Iran saying it targeted a US military base, and later they said they attacked 2 US vessels and 8 oil tankers in the Gulf. And that's it from the newsroom.
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0: This is the BBC World Service, and coming up after the news, the global story. For years, Dubai has sold an image of opulence to the world, a place that promised safety, security, and stability. But has that promise fallen apart? During the ongoing U.S.-Israel war with Iran, the UAE has been attacked by Iran more times than any other nation, including Israel. Can brand Dubai survive the war with Iran? Join me, Asma Khalid, in 2 minutes.
1: BBC News with Oliver Conway. U.S. Central Command says it's destroyed five Iranian oil tankers after an American warship was targeted. Iranian state media said the Revolutionary Guards had struck a U.S. base in Jordan in response. The Jordanian army said its air defenses had brought down 18 out of 20 missiles fired from Iran. The U.S. Secretary of State Marco Rubio has said Washington will enter a new phase of cooperation with Colombia. Mr. Rubio was speaking after a meeting with President Abelardo de la Espriella in Colombia. Britain, France, Canada and nine other European countries have announced sanctions on Israeli settlements in the occupied West Bank, banning goods produced there. Leaders called it a turning point to protect the two-state solution. Israel reacted angrily. In the latest escalation of the US-Canada trade war, the White House has announced it's banning imports of most Canadian alcoholic drinks, as well as some motor vehicles and dairy products. Canada's Prime Minister Mark Carney said there would be an economic cost to the trade war with the US, but doing nothing would be even more expensive. A professional golf league, heavily backed by Saudi Arabia, has filed for bankruptcy protection in the United States. The LIV Golf League triggered a major controversy when it launched 4 years ago. The American PGA banned players who joined it. President Trump has hailed what he called a really big victory by Germany's far-right AfD, attributing the party's electoral success to what he described as Germany's horrible immigration rules. And the White House has removed a controversial video game that promoted President Trump's MAGA policies from its website, following a complaint by the game company Tetris. The firm, which is famous for its block-stacking gameplay, distanced itself from a very similar build.

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1: When you think of Dubai, what do you imagine? Let me guess. Luxury hotels, endless shopping malls, sun-soaked beaches, gleaming towers, five-star restaurants. Essentially a resort-style oasis in the middle of the desert, right? Well, earlier this year, that image seemed to come crashing down. The thing is, Dubai is part of the United Arab Emirates, a little country in the Gulf that has built a reputation on being safe and luxe. It's also just south of Iran, near the Strait of Hormuz. And when the United States and Israel launched their war against Iran back in late February, the UAE became the target of Iran's retaliation. The UAE has close ties with the U.S., and in the past few years, it's been cooperating more with Israel, too. And during this war, it has been attacked by Iran more times than any other nation, including Israel. For years, Dubai has been a place that promised safety, security, and stability. But has that promise fallen apart? From the BBC, I'm Asma Khalid in Washington, D.C. And today on The Global Story, 6 months after the war began, whatever happened to brand Dubai?
2: I'm Samir Hashmi. I'm an independent journalist based here in Dubai. I cover the Gulf region. I used to be the BBC's Middle East correspondent based in Dubai until last year, but now I'm independent.
1: Well, Samir Hashmi, welcome to The Global Story. You live and report in Dubai. And in late February, when the United States and Israel began attacking Iran, we saw Iran very quickly retaliate. And it began by specifically aiming a lot of missiles and drones at the United Arab Emirates. And Samir, sitting here in Washington, you know, I certainly saw the images, the image, say, of a luxury hotel on fire. We saw these social media videos.
3: I'm actually so scared. I'm in JDC right now, and I can see... Oh, no.
1: Expats who thought they were living their best lives.
4: Right now, I'm in Dubai. This is my house. There have been missiles for the last 20 hours.
5: We have just been hit by a drone. It stinks of oil in here. I didn't even finish my cup of tea.
6: Well, that got my heart racing. What a time to be alive, eh?
1: There was this one video in particular on social media that struck a nerve with people.
3: Not meant to be happening here. We're supposed to be in the safest place. Like, please just stop.
1: And I want to understand from you, Samir, why were these images or these videos so disorienting to people around the world?
2: We have to take a step back and talk about what was Dubai's perception globally.
1: Yes.
2: Before the war started. So Dubai was considered as the safe oasis, a hub for tourism, business, luxury hotels. This was the picture that was painted globally about Dubai, which was partly true, of course. Travel and lifestyle influencers, they projected a lifestyle of opulence, that they're living in these fancy villas, going to the beachside for a swim, going to these five-star, seven-star hotels, and that somehow projected the image of Dubai.
1: Mm-hmm.
2: Some of it is true, some of it is not, Asma.
1: Yeah, I was going to say, Samir, do you live in a fancy villa? I mean, that is the image we always see of Dubai. I was like, show us your crib.
2: Unfortunately, no. But that's the case for most of the city, actually, Asma. I think what these influencers show or project is not even 1% of Dubai's population. Why was it glaring?
1: Yeah.
2: The images that were coming out? Because Dubai has never been under attack. Even when there was a war in 1990-91, which was the Gulf War, Saddam Hussein's Iraq invaded Kuwait at that point of time. And a lot of countries in this region, the Gulf region, including Saudi Arabia, were under attack. And I was a child living in Saudi Arabia at that time, so I witnessed that war as well. Even at that point of time, Dubai never came under attack. Even if this region has seen turmoil, Dubai has always remained this safe place, isolated, insulated. So when people saw those images of the luxury hotel on the Palm Island, which is one of the poshest areas here, coming under attack, or some of the commercial buildings, some of the civilian areas, the Dubai airport, the Dubai port, that was really glaring because people have always associated the word Dubai with safety, with luxury, with tourism, with a good lifestyle.
1: Was it a shock to you that Dubai was ensnared in this war? Did you see it as a safe haven?
2: I think it did come as a shock for many. I did witness myself drones and missiles that were being intercepted by the UAE government.
1: And there were a lot, though, Samir, right? I mean, I think the sheer scope of it, as I was

0: prepping for this episode, it is staggering.
1: Well, that's right. In the first 2 months of the war, which is when the war started on 28th Feb, all the way until May, especially the first 2 months, March and April, drones, missiles, all kinds of missiles, 2,800, a little over that, were shot towards the UAE. So at one point of time, among all the attacks that we saw in this region, and when I say this region, this includes countries like Saudi Arabia, Qatar, Bahrain, Kuwait, more than 40% of the attacks or those missiles and drones were shot towards the UAE.
0: More than Israel as well.
1: Much more than Israel, because Israel is much further down from Iran. So Iran cannot shoot drone towards Israel. They can only launch cruise or ballistic missiles, which take much more time. And geographically, the UAE is just across the sea. It's really close for Iran to just shoot a drone that would just land on the UAE territory.
0: What was that like? What were the days and nights like?
1: I mean, it was quite staggering because usually when we think about conflict and war, it's like people, you know, fleeing their homes. That didn't happen. But you constantly had these alerts coming on your phone from the UAE government saying that the country is under attack and the Ministry of Defense is intercepting missiles. Glaring sound on your phone every day whenever the city or the country was under attack. And imagine everyone would get it on their phone at the same time. So if you're in a public place or you're in an office, everyone's phone suddenly starts buzzing. There were no shelter rooes as such.
0: Yeah. So what do you do if an alert comes through your phone?
1: I think in the first few weeks, people were getting away from the glass windows because a lot of buildings here in Dubai are built of glass. This happened as well in the first 2 or 3 weeks, but then it changed. I think then people started getting used to it because, as I was saying, more than 2,800 projectiles been shot towards the UAE.
0: And most were intercepted, Samir, but some targets were hit, right? I mean, I recall hearing the airport was struck.
1: Yeah, more than 90%, according to the official figures from the military and the Ministry of Defense, more than 90% of them were intercepted successfully. But yeah, there were a number of locations, which includes civilian infrastructure like airports, Dubai and Abu Dhabi airports both.
0: Which is significant, Samir, no? Because I recall hearing that the Dubai airport is one of the most popular, well-transited airports in the world for international travel.
1: It's the busiest airport for international travelers in the world. In 2025, 95 million people passed through that airport.
0: Oh, wow.
1: Yeah, that was struck on a few occasions. Though officially, the government didn't confirm all those incidents. But yes, there were a number of videos, especially in the initial days that came out, which showed that the airport did come under attack, and due to which Dubai airport had to suspend flights or flight operations for a few hours. But even the Dubai port, Asma, because the Dubai port is one of the largest ports in the world, the largest in this region, a very important engine of the Dubai economy because you have vessels coming, going and out for trading. So even that was, you know, a big shock.
0: It strikes me that some people come to Dubai for a luxe lifestyle. Other people might move there for legitimate economic opportunities. There are many versions of a Dubai life you can have. But I want to get a sense from you of why so many people want to uproot their lives and move to Dubai. It is a city full of people from all over the world.
1: Dubai, the figure right now, the latest data that's come out is 4.7 million people living in Dubai, out of which 60%, 60 to 65% are South Asians. When I say South Asian nationals, this includes Indians, Pakistanis, Bangladeshis who have relocated here. And then you also have people from other countries, like significant populations from Egypt, Philippines. It's an estimated figure across the UAE, 240,000 Brits. The Western expat population across the UAE is estimated to be about 500,000, predominantly South Asian diaspora. The local population of the UAE, when I say local population, as in the Emirati population, the UAE nationals are just about 10% of the population, which is why this country relies heavily on migrant workers or people, expatriates, to come and work here and keep this country moving. Now, the UAE does not give citizenship, unlike many Western countries. There's no straightforward pathway to get a passport or a nationality. Very few people get that. There are long-term visas now. People would come here, spend a few years, earn some good money, and go back to their home country. But for a lot of people, this has become a long-term home. Yes, there is a section of the population which is affluent, but that is a very small population. When I say affluent, like the millionaires, that population would be 2-3% of the overall population, or 4%, 5% max. And it is true, interestingly, after COVID, the UAE has become the number one country in terms of millionaire migration.
0: And what's the attraction?
1: The attraction is safety. The crime rate is very low. You will barely hear stories about people getting mugged on the streets or, I mean, I've never heard that story, actually. I've never heard anyone getting mugged here. Yes, there are some petty crimes that have happened, but the rate is very low. And there are a lot of surveillance cameras across the city. It's one of the most underwatched city in that sense. Plus the lifestyle it offers. It's a very clean city. It's a very modern city. You can get all the convenience you want. The average salary of someone in Dubai, and there's no government data that comes out. So a lot of them are, you know, is based on these surveys that are done by institutions and things like that. The average salary is about $5,000, which is nowhere close to, let's say, someone who's projecting an image of opulence or luxury. But based on the surveys that come out, 60% of the population would be earning less than $1,500 a month in city, because a huge section of that are also blue-collar workers, and there's no minimum wage system in the country. So, you know, there's a lot of disparity. But nevertheless, having said that, there is 0% tax on your personal income.
0: Samir, if we can go back to the start of the war, when Iran first started aiming missiles at the UAE, there were some people sharing this all on social media. How did the Emirati government respond to those posts?
1: I think the initial 1 or 2 days, the government came out with statements asking people not to post these videos. Now, the thing is, Asma, that there are some rules and regulations here in the country, especially when it comes to social media, what you can post. The law is very clear. Anything that can be seen as disrespecting the country's sovereignty or the symbols or the institution or the supreme interest of the country or its society. Now, these are, you know, very broad terms, or the culture or the, you know, the national identity or the values, or refrain from circulating information that may compromise national unity or social security or incite violence or panic. You know, these were the general rules. But I think what happened during the war is, because of the videos, the government came out and very categorically said that these videos are impacting the national security because it gives away sensitive information. In some cases, it's disseminating misinformation. Some of them are AI-generated videos, which is not true because some of them were actual real videos. But they really wanted to clamp down on the information that was going out, because they said that it could compromise national security. So that's
0: why. They essentially wanted the public to only share government information about the war and these strikes.
1: That's correct.
0: And they threatened legal action if people chose to, say, publish or share or circulate images of their own.
1: Yes, they did say that this could lead to imprisonment or a heavy fine. And a lot of people were detained. The figure, official figure, was about 375 people across the country were detained for different violations. Not all of them were detained for just posting videos, but a sizable of them were. There was one organization that claimed more than 20 Brits were detained, actually.
0: So can I pause and understand this a little bit? Because this just seems so normal in many environments, right? I've covered breaking news events here frequently in the United States. And if a moment of crisis happens, I think it is such a part of how we operate that people pull out their phones and they document what is happening.
1: You're right. It is an alien concept for many countries, because usually you have the freedom to pull out your phone and film anything, basically. I think what the challenge at the UAE and a large section of this region, it's not just the UAE, even countries like Saudi Arabia, Kuwait, Bahrain, all of them are autocracies. There's no democracy here. These are ruled usually by families, royal families, and they have an absolute say on what is published in the press, local press, and also the perception of what goes out publicly. So they try to manage perceptions of the country through keeping a strong hold on media as a whole. Mm-hmm. And when I say media, both social media as well as the mainstream media.
0: And those rules apply, you're saying, to individuals, social media videos, also journalists in Dubai. And so,
1: yeah,
0: Samir, I imagine many listeners are wondering, well, here we are, we're having this conversation with you as a journalist. Are you restrained in some capacity? I just want listeners to understand and understand this transparency we're having here with you.
1: So yes, there are some clear guidelines of how the press has to function. And they became even more strict during the war. It didn't happen with me personally, but I know a number of colleagues who are working for other international outlets that face a lot of pressure from the authorities because they were posting videos on the news stories.
0: Can I ask you then about these videos, right, Samir? Because you're saying that the port was hit and people shared images of that. But if I understood you correctly, you're saying the government did not acknowledge that, or at least initially did not acknowledge that.
1: I mean, the port came under attack a number of times. The videos were circulating, but the government did not come out and explicitly say whether the port was attacked or not. One thing they did continuously confirm was that every day, whenever there was an alert, they would give out the numbers, how many missiles were shot, how many did they intercept. They did give out the casualty numbers. So over 230 people were injured during the course of the war, and 13 people lost their lives. That is the figure that they gave out. And they did release photos and visuals of those who were injured, especially when the president went to meet them and things like that. But yeah, in terms of videos, they were quite strict.
0: And when you say they were quite strict, there were some people who were arrested. Have they been prosecuted?
1: That's a very tough question to answer, Asma, because the problem here is the courts and the police don't release any public data, or they don't comment on any specific cases. So if you as a journalist reach out to them, they will never give you an answer. And this is not because of the war.
0: Wow.
1: This is in general. I can't go to the court here and just sit in a hearing. I can't do that as a journalist. It's against the law. But what my understanding, Asma, is from my sources that I've been speaking to the government, that a number of these people that were detained were let off because the embassies and of these various countries
0: in their home countries.
1: They did not comment publicly, most of these countries, because I think that was a part of the understanding. But a lot of these cases were dropped and some people who were detained were let go. Because I think what was happening also, and I'm not trying to defend the UAE government here in any way, but the problem also was, which I also felt, that a lot of Western news publications, especially the tabloids, started running headlines how Dubai was under attack, how, you know, the bubble has burst, painting a picture which did not truly represent what was happening on the ground, because it gave a sense that there was this full blown out war and people were panicking and they were just trying to, you know, flee the country, and how Dubai's story was over.
0: I understand Dubai's story not over, but some people were, I mean, certainly trying to leave in those early days.
1: Some people, yeah. I think that qualification is important. I myself have reported about it. I know people who left the city. They didn't leave the country for good. But if you look at the number of people, official data, the number of people who left the country during the war was only 61,000 out of a population of 4.7 million. So that's about 5% during the war. And now the population has gone back to that same level. The latest data that's come out in August, the population's actually slightly increased to what it was pre-war.
0: So it's in that context of the government professing national security concerns for clamping down on the sharing, you're saying, of videos or photos on social media. And yet shortly after that, I recall seeing this sort of wave of videos online.
2: Influencers from across the UAE, but particularly in Dubai, have taken to social media to post near identical videos.
3: Many people in the comments have remarked how many similar videos they've seen.
2: A near identical format, soundtrack, and even the stock footage involved in the videos.
0: That seemed to be showing a very similar counter message.
2: Now, they all follow the same pattern, the same template. They start with the content creator with a picture-perfect background of Dubai, featuring the caption,
3: "You live in Dubai, aren't you scared?
4: You live in Dubai, aren't you scared?
2: You live in Dubai, aren't you scared?"
0: And then it would show this montage of photos of Emirati authorities
3: adding, "No,
4: no, because I know who protects us.
0: No, because I know who protects us." I mean, who knows? I have a question of whether these were really organic or in some ways being promoted within Dubai. But we saw these images that all seem to be projecting a very similar message about the safety and security of Dubai. And how do you understand that?
1: Yeah, there was a lot of controversy around that video. I spoke to a number of people, Asma, within the government and also to a lot of influencers. I didn't find a single influencer who said that they were paid by anyone to put that video. The government sources told me that they have not sanctioned any campaign However, I want to add here that there are a lot of influencers who are more aligned with the government, right? And that happens in a lot of countries. I come from India, I see that in India. It could be a case that there was a nudge from the government that maybe some of those influencers should put it out. But then I did see a number of people who are regular influencers, have nothing to do with the government, that started putting that video out. Now, I asked some of these influencers, why were they doing it if they're not getting paid? So I got mixed answers. I mean, I spoke to one influencer who was based here for about 10 to 15 years. And she said, I did it because Dubai is home to me. I've spent 15 years of my life here. I just want to show my support and solidarity because this city and country has given me so much. One influencer who was here just about 2 or 3 years told me that, look, as a social media influencer, whatever I see is trending, I try to create similar reels, which will help get me more followers probably. And there was one influencer, interestingly, who moved here very recently, less than a year, said that because their plan is to live and work here, they just want to make sure that they publicly show the government that, you know, we are very much here with you, standing with you. I mean, I'm very clear that it was not paid. I don't think it was a paid campaign at all. You could argue that there might be a nudge from the government, especially towards the influencers who are close to the government, who might have started this trend, because we don't know how it started, right? So yeah, it's a mix of answers, really.
0: Samir, earlier you had mentioned tourism, and I think regardless of what people may be posting online, the mere existence of a regional war that is still not yet over, I mean, it undoubtedly does impact the sort of boost of foreigners who might visit a place as a tourist destination. And I want to ask you about that. To what degree Dubai has seen a drop off in tourism?
1: Tourism has been battered completely since the war has started. Tourism is one of the main pillars of the economy here.
0: Mm.
1: It's a business hub. A number of industries here rely on tourism. The war has taken a toll on the tourism economy. What was worse for the tourism industry was this happened during the peak tourism season from November all the way to April. That's the busy period. So when the war started, which was on the 28th of Feb, March, April were part of the peak season. So suddenly because the flights got canceled, there was a significant drop. And it's still playing out. Even during the summer, a number of carriers, especially Western carriers, are still not flying, British Airways being one. There are still advisories from a lot of Western governments, including the United States, that have advised people not to travel to the region. So if you look at the first half of the year between January and June, air traffic or passenger traffic, as it's called, dropped by 30% compared to last year, the same period last year. So that's a significant drop. And that's because A, there are less number of flights, and B, less people flying for tourist reasons. So that's one part. Second is the hotels and restaurants have been struggling. Occupancy levels are down to 20-25%. A number of layoffs have happened in industries which are linked to tourism. The worry is the second half of the year, because right now the war, Asma, hasn't stopped. Even though we don't have the same situation as March and April.
0: Yeah, I was going to say, are the attacks continuing towards the UAE?
1: No, actually, we haven't seen much except for one occasion in the last 1 month. Just 2 weeks ago, there was an alert that was issued that 2 missiles were shot towards the UAE, but one fell in the water and one fell on non-civilian area in the land, and no one was hurt. But you know that uncertainty is there, right, Asma? I mean, if you talk about last year, 19.5 million tourists visited Dubai, which puts Dubai in the top 10 most visited cities in the world. But this year, that number could go down dramatically, like we saw during COVID.
0: Samir, you're describing a city that still feels very much like it's living through uncertain days. You know, when this war began, I think that image of Dubai as the safe, secure oasis in the Middle East was punctured. Is it your sense that this promise of safety, security, and importantly, stability, has that promise fallen apart? And if so, what does that mean?
1: I mean, look, there's no doubt that when you talk about brand Dubai, I think that definitely has cracked. I think there are two things here. I think one thing is the long-term stability of Dubai. People still believe that because they feel that this war will finally come to an end and the UAE will be able to rebuild or repair that image But having said that, Asma, I think it's also important to remember that by and large, the population here are South Asians and Asians. For them, despite this war, Dubai remains a very attractive destination because A, it offers them better opportunities. Mm-hmm. They rely on remittances. Remittances is the money that people make here and send back to their home countries. Mm-hmm. India, Pakistan, Bangladesh, Nepal, a sizable amount of remittances come from the Gulf because mm-hmm. people who are working here, they earn that and send that back. So I don't think that for the global South mm-hmm. that Dubai is going away anywhere, because even today it is the business hub of the region. There's no replacement yet. Yes, Riyadh is coming up, Doha to an extent, but Dubai is still the undisputed business hub. But yeah, I think there are definitely short-term challenges about whether Dubai can go back to what it was before. In terms of the image, I think that will take time. And a lot would depend how long does this war take to come to an end.
0: And that is the great unknown, Samir.
1: It is.
0: Yeah. Well, on that note, I just want to say thank you for joining us on The Global Story. I really appreciate it.
1: Thanks, Asma.
0: That was Samir Hashmi, who spent more than a decade reporting for the BBC. He's now an independent journalist based in Dubai. And that's it for The Global Story today. We'll be back again tomorrow.
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0: Hello, welcome to Newsday on the BBC World Service with James Copnall in London and Anne Soy in Nairobi.
1: Following the move by the UK and other countries to impose sanctions on West Bank settlements, the Israeli government has struck back, announcing the closure of the UK consulate in East Jerusalem.
0: So, what do Palestinians make of it and the prospect for a two-state solution? We'll speak to a former minister in the Palestinian Authority to get her view.
1: Also, a leading humanitarian organisation says that Afghanistan has been abandoned with terrible consequences for women and girls. We'll hear about that crisis live on the line to Kandahar.
2: And I'm Piers Edwards. In sport, the once Saudi-backed LIV Golf League has filed for bankruptcy protection in the United States. The league is estimated to owe its creditors up to $1 billion.
1: That's coming up after this bulletin of the latest world news.
3: BBC News with Chris Barrow. The fighting between US and Iranian forces has flared up again, with Iran saying it has attacked a number of ships attempting to pass through the Strait of Hormuz. Iranian state media quoted the Revolutionary Guards as saying US vessels were among those targeted. There's been no independent verification. Earlier, the US Central Command said it had destroyed five Iranian oil tankers after the Iranians targeted an American warship. Gigi Ahn reports.
4: CENTCOM says the Iranian Revolutionary Guards targeted a U.S. warship twice with ballistic missiles over the past 2 days. Speaking in Colombia, the U.S. Secretary of State Marco Rubio said Washington would not allow attacks on its forces to go unanswered. Every time Iran tries to hit U.S. Navy ships, they will lose tankers, he said. Iran has threatened to retaliate, including against U.S. bases in neighboring countries, and has warned tanker crews near Kuwait and Bahrain to evacuate.
3: In the latest escalation of the US-Canada trade war, the White House has announced it's banning imports of most Canadian alcoholic drinks, as well as some motor vehicles and dairy products from the end of September. David Bamford reports.
5: The Trump administration has now banned the importation of a broad range of Canadian alcoholic drinks, motorcycles and dairy products, sharply escalating the acrimonious trade spat between the North American neighbours. It follows 50% US tariffs imposed last month after most Canadian provinces pulled American alcoholic drinks from shelves. Canada's own retaliatory tariffs on US goods, matching those duties dollar for dollar, took effect on Tuesday. The Prime Minister, Mark Carney, said earlier there would be an economic cost to the trade war with the US, but doing nothing would be even more expensive.
3: The US Secretary of State, Marco Rubio, has said that Washington would enter a new phase of cooperation with Colombia that would be even stronger than before. Speaking to reporters after meeting President Abelardo de la Estrella, Mr. Rubio said the two countries now had an opportunity to restore their natural relations. When Abelardo de Estrella took office in August, he promised a realignment of Colombia's foreign policy. The Gambian president has pledged to boost power supplies by October following violent protests over the country's electricity crisis. Gambia's been facing power outages for several months. Thomas Nardi reports.
6: In a televised address to the nation, President Adama Barrow appealed for calm and urged the youth not to destroy the country's electricity infrastructure. On Monday night, police used tear gas to disperse angry protesters who had gathered in parts of the country, including near the president's office, and were calling for him to step down. President Adama Barrow is seeking a controversial third term in office in December, and the country's energy crisis will be a key factor in the forthcoming election.
3: BBC News. President Trump has hailed what he called a really big victory by Germany's far-right AfD, attributing the party's success on Monday to what he described as Germany's horrible immigration rules. Posting on social media, Mr. Trump suggested voters had got tired of immigration rules, which he said had hurt Germany. The US president's celebratory post did not name the AfD specifically. Britain, France, Canada and nine other European countries have imposed sanctions on Israeli settlements in the occupied West Bank, banning goods produced there. Leaders called it a turning point to protect the two-state solution. The UK Foreign Secretary Ed Miliband called what he called the settler terrorists of ethnic cleansing and said Israeli ministers were turning a blind eye or encouraging it. International law prohibits the settlements. Five Indonesian journalists who travelled by boat to cover the eruption of Mount Anak Krakatau are missing. Search crews are also looking for three others on board. The eruption, which began late on Friday, grounded flights and covered cities, including Jakarta, in thick ash. Rescue efforts are continuing. A professional golf league, heavily backed by Saudi Arabia, has filed for bankruptcy protection in the United States. LIV Golf says this was to preserve its business after the Saudis withdrew their multi-billion dollar support in April. The series triggered controversy across professional golf when it launched in 2021. Laura Scott reports.
7: LIV bosses are adamant that having found new investors, there is a future for the format, which would remain focused on entertainment and team golf, but would be more financially disciplined. However, the big question is which players will stick around, particularly when the bankruptcy petition highlights they're owed $45 million collectively. It's understood players won't be obliged to sign on to what's being called LIV 2.0, even if they were on multi-year contracts.
3: And that's the latest BBC News.
0: Thank you for those updates. Hello and welcome to Newsday on the BBC World Service. We're live in London with James Copnell and here in Nairobi with me, Anne Soy.
1: In the programme today, the row over illegal settlements in the West Bank. We'll get a Palestinian view. We'll speak to head of a major international aid organisation about the crisis facing Afghanistan. We'll get the latest on the tariff war between Canada and the US and hear about the apparent collapse of a major golf tour in our sports.
0: And we'd love to hear your thoughts too on anything you hear on the programme. Our number, which works for WhatsApp and text messages, is +44 77 86 20 50 85.
1: So 12 nations are now uniting to try to reinforce the prospect of a two-state solution in the Middle East. Two-state being the idea that both Israelis and Palestinians would have a peaceful state to call their own. Led by the UK, France and Canada, the group has reacted to the ongoing illegal settlements in the West Bank and the rise in Israeli settler violence against the Palestinian population by imposing a ban on goods produced there. The UK Foreign Secretary accused what he called terrorists of conducting ethnic cleansing in the West Bank with the tacit backing of the Israeli government. Israel's foreign minister responded by accusing him of spreading an outrageous lie and announced countermeasures. Well, let's get a Palestinian view of the situation. Hind Houri is a former Palestinian ambassador to France and a former minister for Jerusalem with the Palestinian Authority. Welcome to the programme. What is your response then to the stance taken, not just by the UK, but several other countries around the world?
8: Well, this is a very important development. And finally, European countries are moving away from making statements to taking real actions that would allow the establishment of a Palestinian state, which was promised quite a while back. So, this is a very important step. But I think the question that should be asked, why it came rather late. Well, it's never too late, actually, but it's very important. But just the same, you know, the settlement program has been supported by both Israeli leftist and rightist government and for a very long time. The EU-1 settlement project has been planned also since 20 years. The infrastructure has been in place for many years now, so the housing is coming up. And now these countries are complaining about the settlement. However, it's important that the EU-1 is fought because this is the last nail in the coffin of a two-state solution.
1: Yeah, and we're going to hear from our correspondent in just a second about a little bit more about that EU-1 project. But just tell us what it is, why it is so significant for you, EU-1.
8: Well, the EU-1 is significant because it will cut the West Bank in half. I mean, the plan was there from the beginning. To allow the establishment of a Palestinian state, which is an Israeli Knesset or parliament decision for a few years now. It will separate East Jerusalem from the natural extension into the West Bank. And it will make a Palestinian state totally unviable. I mean, for sure, it's part of this Israeli policy of creating realities on the ground that will define the future reality in the Palestinian territories. And Israel is adamant, both right and left, public opinion is adamant about not having a Palestinian, not allowing the establishment of a Palestinian state. And the importance of the statement now of the UK Foreign Secretary is and the other European governments is that finally they're standing by the two-state solution. Why at this now, it comes now at this point in time? Probably there has been so many changes in the geopolitics of the region, you know, the work of Arab governments and Gulf governments and the Mecca agreement between Turkey and Saudi and Pakistan, I think is an important development. The decision, the New York Declaration for a path to establish a Palestinian state has been important. And the whole world was put on hold. I mean, nobody could actually influence Israel's actions and decisions and policies in the occupied territories for too long now, and especially so now that the elections are coming. So Israel takes all the measures possible to make Palestinians pay a price for these elections. That's how votes are gained, unfortunately.
1: So you say that stopping these settlements in E1 is vital because that would block a two-state solution. What more is needed, though, beyond that for a two-state solution to become a reality?
8: Well, I mean, there is not much left of the West Bank, especially lately, with settler terrorism helping the Israeli army in enforcing more land expropriation, access to water, access to agricultural land, the attacks on villages, burning homes, the shooting of young people, which is a daily thing. Our young people are being shot and killed on a daily basis. This violence has got to stop. And I feel it's very strange. All these years, Western countries have asked Palestinians to stop their violence and never asked Israeli government to stop the violence, which never stopped throughout, you know, my life. I lived throughout the occupation. It has never stopped. Of course, now it's becoming even much more dramatic. It's exceeded all imagination, actually, in addition to the continuing genocide in Gaza. So it's time now when countries are losing credibility for not living up to their decisions, the UN decisions, international decisions, and their own policies. So I think it's high time that governments are alarmed, as was the statement from the UK Foreign Secretary. It's high time if these two-state solution, which these countries say is the only possible political solution now in this part of the world. And that would allow actually not only peace among Palestinians and Israelis, but also the peace in the whole region, which has been inflamed and for which Europe has paid the price, as we know now through the closure of Hormuz,
1: Strait of Hormuz,
8: and the war with Iran. I mean, I'm sure the bill has been quite high in terms of hike in the prices of oil, etc., and all the other economic ramifications on European countries and the whole world. So the Israel's policies have gone, I think, overboard. The hegemony in the region, the violence in all the countries of the region, and challenging Western leadership in a very blatant way, as if Israel is the leading of what is going on in the world and not, or at least in the region, and the world has no say in it. So I think the change in language has been important.
1: I'm curious to know, when this group of nations come up with this plan, take these steps, was there any consultation, not necessarily with you personally, although perhaps, but with leading Palestinian politicians and officials?
8: Well, Palestinian officials and civil society and, you know, everybody for years have been exploding, asking for these settler violence to stop, for Israeli government violence to stop, for the settlement project to stop, for respecting Palestinian human life and livelihood. This has been going throughout for the last 30 years since Oslo, or a little bit after the hope has subsided that Oslo will materialize. So I think, I don't know how much weight actually what Palestinians ask for has, because this we have done for years. Now that the ask is coming from from other countries because their interests have been bit, their interests have been hurt. I think this is what's making a difference. Our voice has been very loud for many years, but I don't think it was really heard. Now the changes in the region and in the world actually has made a big difference, and hopefully it will make the difference that we hope for, and that the Palestinian state will be established. So it's a bit far coming because of the Israeli public opinion, alongside its government adamantly standing against the rights of Palestinians. And actually, the expulsion policies to expel Palestinians both from Gaza and the West Bank are ongoing. I mean, it's with a lot of tensions with Jordan on one side, Egypt on the other, and other Arab countries. Mm.
1: Hind Hori, thank you very much indeed, former minister and ambassador, giving the Palestinian perspective. We will, of course, a little later on in the programme, get a leading Israeli perspective as well.
0: So that's the Palestinian reaction to the announcement from the UK and other nations' actions against Israeli settlers, no doubt hoping that the move will put the issue of a two-state solution back on the political agenda. But regardless of any political developments, the settlement will remain an obstacle to the goal of a Palestinian state, and in particular, the proposed development of the E1 area in the West Bank. The BBC's Lucy Williamson is in Jerusalem and has been looking at this issue.
9: Where Israeli ministers see land given by God, Israel's allies see land governed by international law. Israel's settlement program is now pushing into this area of the occupied West Bank. Building here is so sensitive, no Israeli government has touched it for decades.
10: This is where the UK government has drawn a red line on settlement expansion. It's called E1, and it's a really big area that lies between the settlement of Male Adumim, where I'm standing now, and East Jerusalem, which you can see over on that hill. Building a settlement here would largely divide the West Bank in two, and it would also block Palestinian access to East Jerusalem, which Palestinians want as the capital of a future state. This is not just another settlement project, and Israel's government knows it. Its finance minister said if this plan goes ahead, it'll bury the idea of a Palestinian state.
9: Watching the Foreign Secretary speak from Tel Aviv was lawyer Michael Sfard, who represents Palestinians living in E1.
11: Today's statement makes it clear to all Israelis that business is not anymore as usual, that there is a price to be paid for these kind of practices. I cannot say that tomorrow everything will change, but this is the beginning. In retrospect, we might think of it as the first step that created the domino effect. The political domino effect.
9: Israel's foreign minister accused his UK counterpart of interference and said Israelis stood behind their government in blocking a Palestinian state.
12: The Israeli public overwhelmingly supports the communities in Judea and Samaria and overwhelmingly opposes the establishment of a Palestinian terror state in the heart of our land.
9: In the West Bank city of Nablus, Palestinians were watching too. We see every small hope as something very significant, this sweet shop owner told us. Any speck of hope makes us happy. They've always supported the Israelis more than the Palestinians, his neighbor said, but better it's late than not at all. Asked what the UK statement meant to him, he replied, it means we are the owners of the land. UK sanctions have previously targeted settler violence. These new measures target Israeli settlements themselves as a violation of international law. Not only the dates, mangoes and grapes they export, a tiny part of the UK's trade with Israel, but the companies who build and finance them too. Sanctions are not a solution, Israel's president said dialogue is. But dialogue hasn't stopped Israel's government approving more than 100 settlements since it came to power. And international diplomacy doesn't replace international law.
0: Lucy Williamson reporting. Let's take you now to Afghanistan and look at the humanitarian crisis in the country, where the head of the Norwegian Refugee Council is visiting to highlight a deteriorating humanitarian situation. Jan Egeland is the Secretary General of the Norwegian Refugee Council and joins us now from the Afghan city of Kandahar. Welcome to the program. It's been 5 years since the Taliban took over. You've been visiting this country every year. And a statement from the Norwegian Refugee Council says that families are hitting rock bottom. Just paint us a picture of what you have been seeing since you visited Afghanistan.
13: What I've been seeing is great need that is not attended to by the international community, because we, the aid groups on the front lines here, are overstretched and underfunded. Yesterday, I was with families that have been deported from Pakistan back to Taliban-ruled Afghanistan. Altogether, it's 6 million people, 6 million who have been expelled from Pakistan and Iran to an Afghanistan where aid is being cut by those countries who went for the door in 2021 and left behind 40 million civilian Afghans. They gave a lot of promises at the time. We will not forget you, girls of Afghanistan. We will not forget you, families of Afghanistan. Well, they did forget them, because at the moment they're cutting even emergency aid to shelter aid, water and sanitation aid, and food aid to people here in Afghanistan.
0: What have those returnee families been telling you?
13: That they got, after being in Pakistan 20, 30 years or more, 48 hours to leave, many even less. They were then trucked to the border and dumped at the border, and they come with nothing. So we get from a few faithful European donors funding to give emergency shelter. I met families yesterday who have a minimum of shelter against the scorching sun now here. It's 40 degrees plus Celsius now in Kandahar. It will be freezing cold in 3 months. You need a roof against the elements, but many do not even get that. We're able to work here with both male and female aid workers. We're reaching all corners of the country. You can travel freely now across a peaceful Afghanistan, but we lack the basic resources to help people in great need.
0: So you're saying that you have both male and female employees working?
13: Yes.
0: Because we've heard from other organizations complaining that their female employees have not been allowed to return to work.
13: Yes. And it's, I would say the biggest crisis of all here in Afghanistan is that 50% of the population, girls and women, are denied work, even more importantly, education, and also freedom of movement. But we have been fighting this fight, district by district, province by province, negotiating access for our female colleagues back. I went myself 2 weeks after the female ban came back 4 years ago and said we will not do anything with male aid workers only. We will stand as in solidarity with the women, and now we have permission to do work. We can only reach women, widows with children, with our female colleagues. Where we have not had progress yet, but where we're still fighting, is on education for girls beyond primary school. It's a profound crisis. The country will lose more and more female health workers and teachers as they will retire, and there are no new ones coming in to work, and I'm telling it to the face of the Taliban leaders.
0: And that's about the question of gender. But what about the crisis, the humanitarian crisis that these returnee families are facing, including even people who never left Afghanistan? What's your message to the Taliban leadership?
13: Well, I mean, the 6 million who have returned are not helped as they should at all. And it's not covered by the international community. Which are the stories? I'm glad you're asking about it. But which other place on earth have 6 million people been thrown back and with so little attention and so little resources? Of course, Pakistan and Iran have hosted more refugees than any other country on earth the last generation, and with little support from the rest of the world. But now they are even less attended to as they come back. We try to get attention to it. We try to provide shelter, water and sanitation. We are having schools for Afghan boys and girls. We are meeting the authorities. You have to meet the authorities in Kabul and here in Kandahar, from where the edicts of the emir comes that are limiting the rights of women. You have to. It's not another seminar in London or Oslo that is going to help the women of Afghanistan. It's investment in aid to them, and it is in meeting Taliban leaders and confronting them.
0: Many thanks for speaking to us, Jan Egeland, the Secretary General of the Norwegian Refugee Council in Kandahar.
1: You're listening to Newsday from the BBC World Service, and is in Nairobi. I'm James in London. Let me give you some of our main headlines. Fighting between US and Iranian forces has flared up again, with the Americans striking Iranian oil tankers and Tehran saying it has targeted a US military base. The White House has announced import bans on most Canadian alcoholic drinks, as well as some motor vehicles and dairy products, sharply escalating the trade war with its neighbour. And after meeting the Colombian president, the US Secretary of State, Marco Rubio, has said the two countries now had an opportunity to reset their relations. We're going to come to that story in just a little bit. But for now, let's get the sports with Piers Edwards.
2: Thank you, James. The controversial LIV Golf League has filed for bankruptcy protection in the United States, owing at least $45 million to players who now have the option to leave. The breakaway league caused a major controversy when it launched in 2022, instantly dividing the golfing world. It says it's trying to restructure after its financial backers from Saudi Arabia withdrew billions of dollars of funding earlier this year. In its filings, court documents indicate the league owes up to $1 billion in liabilities to at least 1,000 creditors. Football, and in the Champions League, there were wins in all six games as the group phase got underway on Tuesday. Kylian Mbappe scored to help Real Madrid beat Inter Milan 2-1, while an Erling Haaland double saw Manchester City win 2-0 at Porto. Elsewhere, two late goals from Guinea forward Serhou Guirassy secured Borussia Dortmund's 3-2 home win over Villarreal. Tennis, and Francis Tiafoe is through to the US Open semi-finals after coming from two sets down to beat fellow American Alex Mickelson in a thriller. Another American, Ben Shelton, is currently up against defending champion Carlos Alcaraz, who has just taken the first set on a tiebreak. And in the women's singles, reigning US champion Aryna Sabalenka also made it through to the semi-finals on Tuesday.
1: Yeah, that TFO game really was extraordinary, wasn't it? He was down and out, it seemed.
2: He was down and out. He was also a breakdown in the third and final set as well. And then Mickelson, who unseeded, never been this far, in tears at the end, understandably so, but a fine effort from him nonetheless.
1: Yeah, and I really like seeing TFO consoling him afterwards rather than taking the plaudits from the crowd. And on the golf, the golf stars then, their future a bit uncertain?
2: Massively uncertain. The big name, of course, John Rahm, Bryson DeChambeau, they can now leave. There's talk of LIV 2.0. I think many of them are just sticking around for 1.0 and then we'll be off.
1: Piers Edwards, thank you very much indeed. More from him in 20 minutes or so.
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0: Hello, welcome to Newsday from the BBC World Service with Anne Soy in Nairobi and James Cotnell in London.
1: We head to Cameroon, where there's an alarming rise in femicide. What's behind the increase in violence against women?
0: Foreign traders have been targeting Kenya following comments from the president. Now the government says it will move to regularise the status of those without papers. And we'll speak to the first Afghan woman to climb Mount Everest after this news.
2: BBC News with Chris Barrow. The fighting between US and Iranian forces has flared up again, with Iran saying it's attacked a number of ships that were attempting to pass through the Strait of Hormuz. Iranian state media quoted the Revolutionary Guards as saying US vessels were among those targeted, along with eight oil tankers. The US Secretary of State Marco Rubio has said that Washington would enter a new phase of cooperation with Colombia. Mr. Rubio was speaking after a meeting with the President Abelardo de la Esperea in Colombia. Britain, France, Canada and nine other European countries have imposed sanctions on Israeli settlements in the occupied West Bank, banning goods produced there. Leaders call it a turning point to protect the two-state solution. Israel reacted angrily. In the latest escalation of the US-Canada trade war, the White House has announced it's banning imports of most Canadian alcoholic drinks, as well as some motor vehicles and dairy products. Canada's Prime Minister, Mark Carney, said there'll be an economic cost to the trade war with the United States, but doing nothing would be even more expensive. A professional golf league heavily backed by Saudi Arabia has filed for bankruptcy protection in the United States. The LIV Golf League triggered a major controversy when it launched 4 years ago. The American PGA banned players who joined it. President Trump has hailed what he called a really big victory by Germany's far-right AfD, attributing the party's electoral success on Monday to what he described as Germany's horrible immigration rules. The White House has removed a controversial video game that promoted President Trump's MAGA policies from its website following a complaint by the game company Tetris. The company, which is famous for its block-stacking gameplay, distanced itself from the very similar Build the Wall after its release last week. And that's the latest world news from the BBC.
1: Thank you for that summary of the news. Hello and welcome to Newsday on the BBC World Service. We are with James in London and me, Anne Soy, in Nairobi.
0: In the next half hour, we've got stories on femicide in Cameroon and the repercussions of a crackdown on foreign traders in Kenya. We'll also speak to the first Afghan woman to climb Mount Everest and to the designer of a so-called Layers of Life Miss World dress, which has attracted considerable attention.
1: And in sport,

0: If you want to comment on anything you hear on the program, you can send us a WhatsApp or a text message on our usual number, +44 77 86 20 50 85.
1: Cameroon has been grappling with a femicide crisis in recent years, with human rights organisations accusing the government of not doing enough to protect women. Official figures show that at least 250 women were killed between 2023 and the first 4 months of this year. Civil society organisations, though, believe the figures may be even higher, saying some cases remain unreported. But the recent killing of 8 women across the country in the space of a week sparked outrage and renewed calls for specific legislation against gender-based violence. The BBC's reporter in Cameroon, Paul Njie, has been speaking with the families of femicide victims as well as survivors of gender-based violence in the capital, Yaoundé. We should warn you that you may find some details in this story distressing.
2: Panic and dismay following the discovery of a lifeless woman at a hotel in Yaoundé. 44-year-old Cressence was stabbed to death by a man, prompting widespread outcry against the wanton killing of women across the country. At her family residence, heartbroken relatives hold a mass to pray for her repose. She meant everything to everyone here, especially to her father, who still grapples with the shock of her loss.
3: I wanted Crescence to be here because, as she was the eldest in a family of 9 children, I wanted her to be the guide of the family after me. In principle, she had no favorites because she had not experienced motherhood. She could not have favorites, so she was everybody's mother. More than 4.5 years ago, they lost their mother, and Crescence was the one who had to replace her.
2: Officials say at least 50 women were killed in the first 4 months of this year alone. Cressence was just one of at least 8 others to be killed in a week in August. Some women are lucky to survive gender-based violence, but the trauma, stigma and pain are indelible, especially for those in abusive marriages. That's the case of Grace, who left her marriage of 2 decades after being physically abused by her husband. We've changed her name to protect her identity.
4: Women who are victims of domestic violence in Cameroon are not protected. They are not protected. There's no real structure in place because when you complain, people ask you, why did he beat you? When you say he beat you while you were asleep, nobody believes you. You arrive and find women like yourself who are supposed to welcome you. But they are the very women who tell you, I'm sure it was your neighbor who advised you to file a complaint against your husband. Is she divorced?
2: I put these concerns to the Minister of Women's Empowerment and the Family, Professor Marie-Thérèse Abena-Ondua, but she denied claims that the government was not doing enough to protect women and prevent gender-based violence. She said a bill to that effect is currently being reviewed at the Prime Minister's office.
5: I can reassure you that we have reached a consensus on the formulation of the different articles and what have you. So I think that the next step is for that bill to go to the highest authority of the state and then be forwarded to the parliament. So we have come a long way, and I don't think the Prime Minister's services have been sleeping on it. No, it has come a long way. We have reached an agreement, and my hope, and I don't think I'm wrong, is that that bill will probably reach the parliament in the November session.
2: But the said bill has already been in the works for several years now. And because the November session of Parliament is mostly dominated by debates on the budget, civil society activists are skeptical that anything concrete will emerge from there. In the meantime, families who've lost loved ones to the brutality of femicide will keep hoping for justice to take its course.
1: Paul Njie in Cameroon reporting there. We're going to hear from Paul directly a little bit later on in the programme.
0: We return to the story of migrants in Kenya, which we've been covering this week, and their concerns after the President, William Ruto, ordered the closure of small-scale businesses owned by

0: foreign nationals, saying that work should be left to Kenyans only. Now, any undocumented migrant living in the country has been granted a 90-day grace period to regularize their immigration status. One of the biggest communities affected by all this is from Burundi. Let's now speak to Alexis Ntinanirwa, the head of the Association of Burundians Living in Kenya. He joins us from Nairobi. Welcome to the program. Just paint a picture for us of how the community has been since the president's announcement.
1: Okay, thank you very much. I am the leader of Burundi diaspora in Kenya. And since the president announced that most foreigners who are in Kenya should shut or should close all their small shops, for us as Burundian, the first things we got was like on social media, they started to threaten Burundians. Since last month, there was a member of parliament who said that all Burundians should leave the country. So actually, the situation is very, very, very difficult to control. We Burundians, more than 1,000 of Burundians are living at the embassy of Burundi. They are fearing that they have been threatened by their neighbors, which are the Kenyans. And now we are seeking some travel document from the embassy to go back to Burundi.
0: But are all your members able to travel, given that some fled here seeking safety?
1: Yes, we are looking for the safety from the embassy of Burundi, because many of Burundians living in Nairobi are being threatened and they are fearing from their security. So they decided to go to the embassy, where the embassy could give them some document. You know, we are in East Africa community where the free movement was very observed. Some Burundians have been living here 2, 3, 4 years. There was no problem for them to live here in Kenya. But after that announcement of the president, there was some threatening from our neighbors, which are the Kenyans where we live. So the safety is that our Burundians need to travel back to Burundi.
0: This is a country that's hosted many refugees, many people from neighboring countries over many decades. What was your reaction and the reaction of members of your community when you heard those comments from the president?
1: For us, we need to put in application, or we have to respect the law. When the president says we should close our small shops, it wasn't a right decision. But as Burundian community, we asked them to respect the order from the president. But the problem was this, that it is the Kenyans, the civil Kenyans, who are threatening Burundi. This decision was to put in application by the law or by the police, by the people who are in charge. But we have found that many social media started to attack Burundians only. As I told you, before this decision of the president, there was a member of parliament who said that they are going to kick out all Burundians who are operating the small business. So this decision came as Burundians were fearing because of the word that was spoken by the member of parliament. So for us, we accept the decision of the president, but the problem, this decision is to provoke the population of Kenya, to intimidate our population, because the decision was supposed to be put in application by the police. But the police are not even doing anything than the Kenyans who are threatening us. Our neighbors are threatening us. Some of Burundians have been beaten. Some of Burundians have been they have been robbed their things while our office, our shop was closed, the president has said.
0: I'm so sorry to hear that, but thank you so much for sharing with us. Alexis Ntananirwa, the head of the Association of Burundians Living in Kenya, there speaking to us.
2: Yeah, and I just wondered how people in general in Kenya have been reacting to this story. I mean, it occurred to me also that, you know, if you had to, for example, I spend a lot of time in South Sudan, there's plenty of Kenyans running small businesses there. So the sort of things that Kenyans maybe would be doing abroad is the sort of thing that President Ruto doesn't seem to want non-Kenyans doing in his country.
0: That's right. The reaction has been huge on social media. There are some people who have agreed with the president, but the vast majority you can see on social media, including civil society, have come out to very strongly condemn that decision to crack down on the foreigners who are living in the country, working in the country. In fact, one group has threatened to go on the streets to protest against that decision. And as you say, there are Kenyans in many countries, not just here in the region, but beyond. When the violence broke out in 2013 in South Sudan, I remember going to Tongping. You've been to Tongping, I believe. You know, it's downtown, and I found Kenyans there carrying, you know, pushing wheelbarrows, selling tomatoes. So very small businesses, and they're all over in the region. So indeed, there's a huge, huge discussion about that, and just the need to integrate better.
2: This is Newsday on the BBC World Service. Anne is in Nairobi. I'm James in London, and sitting next to me, Piers with the sports.
3: Thank you, James. Champions League coming up, but we start with golf after the major news overnight that the professional men's golf league, LIV Golf, has filed for bankruptcy protection in the United States. The league triggered major controversy when it launched in 2022 with the backing of Saudi Arabia's public investment fund, which poured billions of dollars into the tour before pulling out earlier this year. The filing as a New Jersey court indicates the organisation intends to restructure and return in a new form. According to its petition, LIV Golf owes up to $1 billion in liabilities to at least 1,000 creditors, including some of the players it lured away from the regular golfing circuit, such as former world number one John Rahm of Spain. The BBC's sports correspondent Laura Scott has more.
4: Well, this is certainly the end of LIV Golf as we've known it. The scale of spending that lured in major winners like John Rahm and Bryson DeChambeau with vast contracts and huge prize money is definitely over. And it has divided golf over the last 4 years. But Saudi Arabia's public investment fund pulled the plug earlier this year. They ploughed in more than $5 billion. LIV bosses are adamant that there is a future for the format and are taking this action in a bid to keep it alive, having found new investors. They say this process, which is called a Chapter 11 filing in the US, can pave the way for a new era that they hope will start early next year. It would retain a focus on team golf and entertainment, but be more financially disciplined and majority player-owned. Now, the discussions with players can now begin. But the big question is who will stick around. Now, our understanding is that players will have the choice of whether they sign up to LIV 2.0, as it's being called. They won't be obliged to stick around.
3: So the futures of Rahm and Bryson DeChambeau, among others, highly uncertain now. In total, at least $45 million is owed to LIV Golf players, both past and present. Football Now and Real Madrid were among the winners on Tuesday as the group phase of this season's European Champions League got underway. Kylian Mbappe opened the scoring as the record 15-time champions Real Madrid beat Inter Milan 2-1. Manchester City also started with a win 2-0 in Porto, with Moroccan teenager Ayoub Bouadi impressing on his first start for the English side.
5: He's just 18 and he's a fantastic player. I think he was very good. You expect probably from Erling, Ruben, Matteo that they can manage this kind of games better. You don't expect from a guy 18, and he was top. Never panic. I didn't see him in any moment panic. So congratulations to Ayoub, and this is the reason why he's here with us.
3: Manchester City coach Enzo Maresco. There was also a win for Real Betis, who beat Lille 3-2 in their first Champions League appearance in over two decades. Later today, defending champions Paris Saint-Germain enter the action when taking on Slovan Bratislava, coached by former Ivory Coast great Yaya Toure, and the team that PSG beat in last season's final, Arsenal. They're away to Napoli. Another bumper tie sees Liverpool host Atletico Madrid. Now, at the other end of the football spectrum, an amateur player in the United Kingdom is making global headlines after it emerged he could become a king in Uganda. George Desmond Camarasi is in line to do so following the death of his cousin, the king of the Turo people, for whom tradition dictates that any successor will be named before his burial. And that burial of the late King Oyo is expected to take place later this week. The BBC's Nestor McGregor has the details.
6: George Desmond Camarasi is currently in Uganda following the death of King Oyo, who passed away last month at the age of just 34. And according to reports, the goalkeeper, who is a cousin of the late king, is one of the names most likely to replace him and become the new ruler of the Turu Kingdom. The 6'6" goalie says his priorities at the moment are with his family and urged people to have patience with the committee who have been tasked with choosing a successor. So could a number one who plays in Southeast London become the chosen one in Uganda?
3: And in tennis, Francis Tiafoe is through to the US Open semi-finals after coming down from back from two sets down to beat fellow American Alex Mickelson. And in the women's draw, Aryna Sabalenka also through to the semi-finals.
2: Piers Edwards, thank you. Now, River Ahmed has made history by becoming the first Afghan woman to climb Mount Everest recently. As a teenager in Afghanistan, she survived a Taliban attack on her bus by pretending to be dead. And she dreams of climbing Everest with her 20-year-old brother, who later killed himself. Well, River now lives in Australia, from where she spoke to the BBC's Sada Bahaduri about her inspiration behind reaching the top of the world's tallest mountain above sea level.
7: I just wanted to prove that Afghan women can do different things. Afghan women are not powerless. As we live in the darkest part of the history.
8: You come from Ghazni province. It's very mountainous, and I've read in interviews that you used to go up there with your brother. You had a mutual dream to climb Everest together.
7: I grew up in a very small village. It was similar like Everest base camp. Obviously, it was very tough to go climb in Afghanistan, or specifically in a village. No one wanted me to climb, and mountain was just for men and boys to go to do those kind of stuff. But I just had a very good relationship with my dad when I was very young, and I said, "Dad, just let me climb these rocks." And when my brother grown up, we both used to go to the mountain and we used to climb and we used to just laugh and we used to just shout on the mountain. You know, you can hear your reflection of your voice. And I was like, "I want to climb Mount Everest." And I was like, "Okay, we will do that." I don't have my brother with me right now. And obviously I miss him all the time.
8: And what has been the reaction from your family, or have you had any messages from Afghan women?
7: Dad was not happy at all. And when I was at base camp, he sent a message to me. He said, "Oh, people are going to the moon and they're being a doctor or engineer. I don't know why you're going to Mount Everest. You're crazy." So when I climbed, the story got changed. My dad immediately sent messages to me, my mom, my family, everyone. "Oh, I'm so happy. I'm so proud of you." And also I got so many messages from Afghan women that they, inspired by my climbing, they can do something different.
8: How did you mentally prepare? It's a big mountain and obviously different to the mountains of Ghazni where you grew up.
7: First, I climbed Big Mountain in my head. Finally, one day after 3 months, I woke up and I said, "Yes, I feel that I can climb." I just want to mention one specific time I questioned my decision, why I put my life in danger to prove something. Probably I will die. I will never go back home. There was so many dead bodies and you see people were coming down, struggling to breathe. I just stand on the rock and I closed my eyes. I said to myself, you have chance to try. An Afghan woman in Afghanistan, they don't have this chance. And the moment I said to myself, you can do it, you survived Taliban attack, try harder, because Afghan women cannot do it, and give them hope.
8: In 2014, you had your own experience with the Taliban when the bus you were traveling on was attacked. Many were killed, but you survived because you smudged period blood on your face and pretended to be dead.
7: When I finished my year 12, I just wanted to go to study in Kabul. They stopped buses along the way and they just start fire and just with gun. I had my period. You know, women when get pressure, get scared, the blood is coming constantly. And I was like, I'm not going to die. I love life. What should I do? What should I do? They were getting closer and I took the blood and I put it on my face. And I just laid, pretend that I'm dead. But they came to me and they just looked and said, oh, this prostitute lady is dead. And then leave the bus.
8: What is your message to Afghan women?
7: I want them to dream big. I want them to believe themselves. I know it's a very tough time, but they are stronger than they think, and they can do different things.
2: Reva Ahmed there, talking to the BBC's Sadaba Haidari.
0: Now, let's talk about fashion design. And often, people cite different inspirations for their creation. But a dress worn at a Miss World beauty pageant in Vietnam caused a stir for the unusual story behind its creation. At the contest, Miss World Uganda Trivia L. Muhoza wore the Layers of Life gown, designed to represent the seven anatomical layers involved in a caesarean section, each layer made with a different color. The gown has attracted international attention, including praise from the World Health Organization's chief Tedros Adhanom Ghebreyesus, who said that it helped raise awareness about the realities of C-section childbirth. We're now joined by Keisha Abdallah, who's the gown's designer. She's joining us from Kampala. Welcome to the program. So, what inspired this design?
9: Thank you so much for inviting me over here. And basically, our main inspiration came from maternal health in Uganda, when we realized that it really had a lot of issues around it. And being a new mom myself, I felt personally connected to this inspiration. So when I dove deep into what C-section means, it blew my mind. I didn't even know that bringing a life, you know, would involve this much sacrifice or pain. So I felt attracted about that, and also the stigma around C-section. So that's why I chose the C-section as my inspiration.
0: And I could have missed it if I had just watched the pageant and looked at the dresses, you know, the different colors from shades of pink to a little bit of yellows. And then at the bottom you have bright red, blood red.
9: Yes.
0: I imagine many people like me would have missed it if it hadn't been pointed out to them. Tell us about those different colors and what went through your mind as you're layering them.
9: Layering the colors was actually really challenging because we were trying to emulate the exact picture of how the C-section layers look like. And obviously, we did not want our gown to, you know, just look like a medical costume or something. We still wanted it to be fashion first. So
0: it looks very elegant.
9: We were able to achieve that. So turning something so heavy and emotional into something visual was really, you know, challenging in a way, but we were able to nail down to whatever possible ombre shades we were able to do, and also add a bit of a sparkle and, you know, be keen in how we are layering each layer and, you know, the amount of layers as well.
0: And so from the top, you start from what? The amniotic sac? That's the bag that carries the baby.
9: Well, because it still had to be fashion first, we kind of mixed up the layers a little bit because we had to make sure we come from a darker shade to a lighter shade all the way up. Also, choosing a color that would complement Mohoza's skin the best. So we started gradually from the darkest shade from that palette to the lightest shade from that palette.
0: And there has been a huge reaction around the world. What has that meant for you?
9: I had no idea that our gown would go this viral. I mean, I knew it carried such a meaningful message, and I thought, you know, people out there would resonate with the story. But going as far as I did, it blew my mind. It just showed me the capability of storytelling through fashion. It could literally change the world.
0: Absolutely. Many thanks for speaking to us, Keisha Abdallah, a designer from Kampala. And James, I don't know whether you have seen that dress. It looks very beautiful. It's ombre, starting with the lighter shades at the top and going all the way to bright red at the bottom. Have you seen it, James?
2: Yeah. Look, I'm not much of a fashion critic, but it's certainly beautiful. And I guess the idea of creating something beautiful out of something so meaningful, so significant for life is quite a powerful one.
0: That's about impact. You're listening to Newsday from the BBC World Service with me, Anso, in Nairobi, James Cocknell in London. There's still plenty more to come, so stay with us if you can.
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0: Hello, welcome to Newsday on the BBC World Service with James Copnall in London and Anne Soy in Nairobi.
1: As the UK leads a group of 12 nations imposing sanctions on illegal settlements in the West Bank, the Israeli government strongly condemns the move. We'll speak to a leading Israeli politician.
0: And it's 2 weeks since the devastating flash floods on the Nepal-Tibet border, which killed some 1,400 people and more than 5,000 still missing. But people are still being found alive, and there is some hope that many more could be found inside a hydropower plant.
2: Chilime hydropower project, 6 people were trapped, and if their health condition normal and if they are getting drinking water, those people can still remain alive.
1: We'll also hear about the US Secretary of State Marco Rubio's visit to Colombia after this news.
3: BBC News with Chris Barrow. Fighting between the US and Iran has flared up again, with Tehran reporting fresh attacks on ships trying to pass through the Strait of Hormuz. Gigi Ahn reports.
4: This marks the latest escalation between the two sides, a continuing pattern of strikes and retaliations, with the Iranian Revolutionary Guards now saying they've targeted a number of vessels, including 2 US ships and 8 oil tankers. A statement said the ships were trying to navigate what it described as a prohibited and unsafe area in the Strait of Hormuz. There's been no independent confirmation of the attacks, nor any reports of casualties. Tehran has also claimed it struck a US military base in eastern Jordan. The Jordanian military says its air defences intercepted several Iranian missiles. All this follows an earlier announcement from US Central Command that it had destroyed 5 Iranian oil tankers after the Iranians targeted an American warship.
3: In the latest escalation of the US-Canada trade war, the White House has announced it's banning imports of most Canadian alcoholic drinks, as well as some motor vehicles and dairy products, from the end of September. David Bamford reports.
5: It follows 50% US tariffs imposed last month after most Canadian provinces pulled American alcoholic drinks from shelves. Canada's own retaliatory tariffs on US goods, matching those duties dollar for dollar, took effect on Tuesday. The Prime Minister, Mark Carney, said earlier there would be an economic cost to the trade war with the US, but doing nothing would be even more expensive.
3: The US Secretary of State, Marco Rubio, has said Washington would enter a new phase of cooperation with Colombia that would be even stronger than before. Speaking to reporters after meeting President Abelardo de la Esperanza, Mr. Rubio said the two countries now had an opportunity to restore their natural relations. The Colombian leader also welcomed a return to good relations with the US.
6: It must be said, we are resuming a relationship that's been historic and very close, one that was interrupted for 4 years, but has always been there in the deepest roots of the Colombian spirit, because the United States is our ally. We have been its ally. And when the United States and Colombia have worked together, the only things our peoples have experienced are progress, security, and development.
3: Marco Rubio will also travel to Ecuador and Peru as part of his tour of countries in South America friendly with the Trump administration. President Trump has hailed what he called a really big victory by Germany's far-right AfD, attributing the party's electoral success on Monday to what he called Germany's horrible immigration rules. Posting on social media, Mr. Trump expressed the opinion that voters had got tired of immigration rules, which, he said, had hurt Germany. The US President's celebratory post did not name the AfD specifically. World news from the BBC. Britain, France, Canada and 9 other European countries have imposed sanctions on Israeli settlements in the occupied West Bank, banning goods produced there. Leaders called it a turning point to protect the two-state solution. The UK Foreign Secretary, Ed Miliband, accused what he called settler terrorists of ethnic cleansing and said Israeli ministers were turning a blind eye or encouraging it. International law prohibits the settlements. The Gambian president has pledged to boost power supplies by October following violent protests over the country's electricity crisis. On Monday night, police used tear gas in the capital Banjul and other cities after demonstrators set fires, blocked traffic and called for President Adama Barrow to step down. Here's Thomas Nardi.
7: In a televised address to the nation, President Adama Barrow appealed for calm and urged the youth not to destroy the country's electricity infrastructure. The Gambia's power problems have been going on for months. The situation has worsened recently, with prolonged blackouts of up to 48 hours. President Adama Barrow is seeking a controversial third term in office in December, and the country's energy crisis will be a key factor in the forthcoming election.
3: Five Indonesian journalists who travelled by boat to cover the eruption of Mount Anak Krakatau are missing. Search crews are also looking for three others on board. The eruption, which began late on Friday, grounded flights and covered cities, including Jakarta, in thick ash. The White House has removed a controversial video game that promoted President Trump's MAGA policies from its website after a complaint by the game company Tetris. The company, which is famous for its block-stacking gameplay, quickly distanced itself from the very similar Build the Wall after its release last week. In a post on social media, it said it treated copyright violations very seriously. BBC News.
0: Many thanks for those updates. Hello and welcome to Newsday on the BBC World Service. We are live in Nairobi with me, Anne Soy, and in London with James Cocknell.
1: Coming up, we'll speak to a leading Israeli politician about the sanctions imposed by several Western countries on West Bank settlements.
0: We'll also hear from a Nepalese MP who's part of ongoing search and rescue operation following last week's flash flood about prospects for finding more survivors.
1: And US Secretary of State Marco Rubio is visiting several places in South America. We'll hear what's on the agenda and how his visit has been received in Colombia.
0: Your thoughts always welcome. Our text and WhatsApp number is +44 77 86 20 50 85.
1: Acting in concert, the governments of Britain, France and Canada have placed sanctions against Israeli settlements in the occupied West Bank. They say this marks a turning point in attempts to protect the two-state solution. That is the goal of a sovereign Israel and sovereign Palestinian state existing side by side in peace. Several other countries have joined to give their backing to that initiative. Israel has had a pretty strong reaction. We're going to get more on that shortly. But earlier we heard from Hind Hori, former Palestinian ambassador to France and former minister in the Palestinian Authority.
8: The importance of the statement now of the UK Foreign Secretary is and the other European governments is that finally they're standing by the two-state solution. Why at this now? It comes now at this point in time. Probably there has been so many changes in the geopolitics of the region. You know, the work of Arab governments and Gulf governments and the Mecca agreement between Turkey and Saudi and Pakistan, I think, is an important development. Also, the decision, the New York Declaration for a path to establish a Palestinian state has been important. And the whole world was put on hold. I mean, nobody could actually influence Israel's actions and decisions and policies in the occupied territories for too long now, and especially so now that the elections are coming. So Israel takes all the measures possible to make Palestinians pay a price for these elections. That's how votes are gained, unfortunately.
1: Well, following the sanctions, Israel said it would shut down Britain's consulate in East Jerusalem. And in the last few minutes, it's been announced that British diplomats will be stripped of their accreditation within 30 days. That's one of several measures announced by Israel's foreign ministry. On the line now is the Israel First Party chairperson, member of Knesset, Sharon Haskell. Welcome back to the programme. You were until recently deputy foreign minister of Israel. What is your response then to what several Western nations have decided to do?
9: Well, I think that this is quite obvious of them trying to meddle with the Israeli elections who are going to happen in 50 days, because there isn't other rational explanation for such a step. And I don't think they truly understand that it's counterproductive, because as much as they're trying to hurt Netanyahu during this campaign that they're meddling with, they're actually strengthening him. I mean, a lot of the internal policy, specifically with the towns in the areas of Judea and Samaria, were actually quite angry about internal policies. But now that there's international pressure, they feel, you know, pushed to the line and they feel that they need to, gather together and unite together. And they feel like Netanyahu is one of the only leaders that can actually stand against international pressure. So they literally are pushing those voters back into Netanyahu. And, you know, there's a lot to say about foreign countries meddling and interfering with democratic elections in a democratic country, which is an ally to most of them. But I think it's appalling.
1: You say it's meddling in foreign in Israel's elections, that there's no rational justification for it. But isn't one response for it that in those countries which, as you say, are typically allies of Israel, public opinion, and that's something politicians are reflecting, is very much against what it sees as Israeli policies that are, many believe, against the law, that are, as the UK Foreign Secretary said, indicative of ethnic cleansing of Palestinians. And that is why this decision has been taken.
9: Well, when you look on the biased reporting of the media, including the BBC, and that was reported, a lot of mistakes that the BBC have done, a lot of lies that was spread over the radio and over the television, up to the director of the BBC resigning over it, have actually indoctrinated and spread complete fabrication about the state of Israel and twisted the minds of many people in Britain and around the world. Now, we don't go by emotion, we don't go by the propaganda, but the reality. And the reality is that this is absolutely false. Now, when I look on what's happening in the disputed territories, and this is what it is, these are territories in dispute. I see those.
1: Well, international law regards this as the occupied West Bank, regards these settlements as illegal.
9: No. The international law declare those territories as disputed territories, and as Britain had disputed territories, and France has disputed territories, and many other countries have disputed territories, and that is the actual legal term that is that is the reality, you know, without emotion.
1: But again, the settlements are regarded as illegal under international law.
9: I will tell you, these settlements are not illegal. Okay, they are legal. We have the full backing for it and, you know, different terms and declaration that are trying to be...
1: I mean, the full backing of who? Certainly not of Palestinians who are being removed from their homes.
9: Obviously, this is disputed. And I'll have to say that, as I tried to say before, those European countries are taking an active part in this dispute, not in words, but in actual policy. When I look, and we have many reports that have been put through to our government on how European money from those countries, millions of euros, if not hundreds of millions of euros, to build illegal settlements of Palestinians on Israeli land, on Israeli private land, on Israeli government land, they're taking a physical part in that dispute. Now,
1: does it concern you that you have seemingly lost the support of so many key allies?
9: Look, I don't think so. I think that the world is so divided and it's becoming more and more, polarized. And I think that internal politics and what we are seeing is happening in Europe are pushing two camps in different directions to more extremism. And I think that in many countries that are not able to fulfill certain internal policies, it's much easier for them to redirect public attention into what's happening in the Middle East and in Israel than dealing with internal problem and internal pressure. I think that has a huge part to that.
1: Do you accept that large-scale settlements in this E1 area, the area that we are talking about, would in effect mean the end of the two-state solution, that it would be simply impossible for a Palestinian state to exist?
9: Look, I think that the conception that there is only one solution to the Israeli-Palestinian conflict, the European solution, is some kind of a fantasy that was tried, an attempt, and it completely failed. And it failed with the loss of many, many Israeli lives. And many Israelis are not willing to try and do this test again because that costs the lives of our children. And, you know, in the parliament, there was a vote with more than 90% of parliament members voting against creation of a Palestinian state. And this is, you need to understand that this is what Israeli feels. After failed attempts, after the 7th of October, after so many times that Israel have made huge concessions, including evacuating every single living Jew from the Gaza Strip so that they can have an autonomy and a land of their own, and it exploded in our face, meaning we paid the price of horrendous atrocities that were committed against our little girls, our children, our women. And you trying to force us to do this experiment over and over again, it's very easy to try and do it so many thousands of kilometers away and not having your children at that risk. But most Israelis are not willing to do this experiment again. And so, of course, I disagree with this. I do not think that creating a Palestinian state will give a solution to a religious conflict of radical Islamist extremism.
1: Sharon Haskell, Israel First Party Chairperson, Knesset member, and until very recently Deputy Foreign Minister of Israel. Thank you very much.
0: To Nepal now, where rescue teams are turning their attention to another hydropower project after rescuers managed to reach two workers alive at the Trishuli 3A project on Friday following 7 days of intense efforts. Tunnel engineer and Nepalese MP Shriram Nupane was directly involved in locating the two workers who were rescued alive. At the Chilime hydropower project, six people are now believed to be trapped inside the powerhouse. Mr. Nupane says that there is still hope they could be alive with access to water, food and potentially enough air to survive for 2 weeks or more. I spoke to him earlier and began by asking how the survivors at Trishuli 3A were located and what it was like when rescuers realized there were people still alive inside.
2: We all became happy and we share happiness. During that voice we heard, we thought that all people are there inside and alive. That was a memorable event during rescue of two people. I was involved there at site for 7 days. And at the last moment, after 7 days, the situation is all the tunnel faces. There are four entrances to reach. All entrances were buried. Technically, the most suitable and shortest route is the cable dock tunnel. And that is 160 meters away from the powerhouse. And all buried above 30 meters, up to above 30 meters from the face of the tunnel. And we cleared that 30 meter depth and big boulders by using excavator and controlled blasting. Took 5 days for us to clear 18,000 cubic meter of debris. And after clearing those debris, we found the face of the tunnel, that entrance of the tunnel, that is top level of the tunnel, 1.5 meter depth. And then the well-trained rescue team took over the situation and they entered into the tunnel. The tunnel was fully filled with mud. They took out all mud up to 160 meter by using water jet and by using manual method, and all cleared in one night. And then they reached at the powerhouse where two people found alive and one dead body was found over there.
0: So are there any prospects then of finding any survivors, not just in Trishuli 3A, but maybe in the other tunnels as well?
2: Yes, now we moved to another project, that is Chilime Hydropower Project. We are now here at the site. And in this project, six people were trapped in the powerhouse, and four people working at control room at the top of the powerhouse. We hope that those six people are trapped inside the powerhouse at the top of the control room. And if their health condition normal and without losing any energy, and if they are getting drinking water, because at control room there is drinking water provision and a minimum oxygen level will be available, because some space is there to enter the ear inside. Water is dropping from the ceiling of the tunnel. This means those people can still remain alive, I think, for 14 days or more.
0: And are we still talking the same distances? Trishuli 3A, you said, was 160 meters.
2: This distance is 250 meters. The first opening to 80, 90 meters is clear. That's why it might be chance to enter air inside, and sufficient oxygen level will be there. If they were inside the control room, then there is food also, water also, and they can survive.
0: And what about air?
2: Air level, oxygen level will be down. But in tunnel, principally, what we expect is once the space is big inside the powerhouse, then the oxygen will be trapped automatically. And unless that oxygen level will down and finish, that will be sufficient for the person to just for alive without losing energy.
0: How big are these powerhouses?
2: Powerhouse is almost 25 meter height, is equivalent to 6-7 story building, and 14-15 meter wide. Length is 40 to 50 meter.
0: And how many tunnels are being explored?
2: Altogether, 13 hydropower projects has been damaged completely. One is solar project and the others are hydropower projects. 431 megawatt projects has been already damaged.
0: Shriram Neupane, their tunnel engineer and Nepalese MP, speaking to me earlier.
1: This is Newsday on the BBC World Service, live in Nairobi with Anne and in London with me, James. Let me give you some of our main headlines here on the BBC World Service. Fighting between US and Iranian forces has flared up again, with the Americans striking Iranian oil tankers and Tehran saying it has targeted a US military base. The White House has also announced import bans on most Canadian alcoholic drinks, as well as some motor vehicles and dairy products, sharply escalating the trade war with its neighbour. After meeting the Colombian president, the US Secretary of State, Marco Rubio, said the two countries now have an opportunity to reset their relations. We are going to come to that story in just a minute. But first of all, fairly big story from the world of sports too. So Piers Edwards is here.
10: Certainly is, yes. The controversial LIV Golf League has filed for bankruptcy protection in the United States, owing at least $45 million to players who now have the option to leave. The breakaway league caused major controversy when it launched in 2022, instantly dividing the golfing world. It says it's trying to restructure after its financial backers from Saudi Arabia withdrew billions of dollars of funding earlier this year. In its filing, court documents indicate the league owes up to $1 billion in liabilities to at least 1,000 creditors. The future of LIV Golf's top stars is now most uncertain. Football, and in the Champions League, there were wins in all six games as the group phase got underway on Tuesday. Kylian Mbappe scored to help Real Madrid beat Inter Milan 2-1. An Erling Haaland double saw Manchester City win 2-0 at Porto. Later today, Paris Saint-Germain start the defence of their title. And to tennis, finally, where Carlos Alcaraz is currently battling to defend his US Open title. The Spaniard is taking on local favourite Ben Shelton in New York, where it's currently one set all. After losing the first set on a tiebreak, the American stormed back in the second set, winning 6-1. He's currently 3-1 up in the third as well. Is Alcaraz's crown slipping?
1: Piers Edwards, thank you.
0: Now, the US Secretary of State Marco Rubio has hailed Washington entering what he calls a new phase of cooperation with Colombia after meeting the country's new president in Bogota. President Abelardo de la Espriella, Colombia's new right-wing leader, said that his government wanted to be an ally of the US in the fight against drug trafficking. Marco Rubio will also travel to Ecuador and Peru, countries which have also been experiencing a rightward political shifts in the past few years, that is as part of his regional tour. Earlier, I discussed this visit with Bogota-based analyst Laura Lizarazo, who's an associate director of at Control Risks Global Risk Analysis Practice, a global strategic intelligence and security firm. I began by asking her to explain the significance of the trip.
11: Secretary Rubio's visit to Colombia is part of a broader regional visit to other countries in the Andean region, which basically aims to advance three mutually reinforcing U.S. objectives. One, strengthening the fight against drug cartels. Two, consolidating and solidifying the U.S. influence in the hemisphere. And three, building a coalition of politically aligned governments in Latin America. This visit advances those three objectives simultaneously.
0: Why is that important for the Trump administration? You know, these renewed alignments within the Western Hemisphere, within the Americas especially, improving those ties.
11: Well, that makes part of a broader goal in U.S. foreign policy under Trump's administration, which has been labeled as the Monroe Doctrine, meaning reasserting U.S. dominance over the hemisphere as its natural region for exercising influence. And this is important for Trump as Colombia is a long-standing partner of the U.S., but the relationship was strained under Gustavo Petro's government over the past 4 years, and the visit of Secretary Rubio also aims to restore those ties that were under tension during the past administration. With Abelardo de las Priella, the Trump administration now has a deep political and ideological alignment that was not the case under Gustavo Petro's government, and even with other right-wing administrations in Colombia. This is the first time that there is a extremely close ideological rapprochement, also a relatively close relationship between both presidents. Apparently, President Abelardo de las Priella has the favor of Donald Trump, and at the same time, Colombia is a strategic partner for the fight against drug trafficking in the hemisphere. So those two aspects are in alignment now, this political alignment and this strategic importance of the country. And that's why Bogota is now one of the top priorities for Trump's administration in the Americas.
0: How are these developments in the relationship between Washington and Bogota being received in Colombia?
11: The country is deeply divided around that and other issues, as President Abelardo de las Priella was elected by a very tight, very slim margin. So his mandate is relatively weak, as he won by roughly 2,050 votes. So half the country, around half the country, the public supports and welcomes a more assertive role of the U.S. regarding security operations, as Colombian military have lost significant capabilities in terms of communications, logistics, and mobility over the past decade. Some people view U.S. support, a more assertive support, as a means to bridge that gap, but a significant part of the population strongly opposes a more active participation of the U.S. in security issues, given that that is viewed or framed as a violation of sovereignty, and that caused a strong opposition among the left and some social movements, particularly farmer and coca crop growers, who are likely to be targeted by this more heavy-handed militaristic approach.
0: Laura Lizarazo there, a Bogota-based analyst, speaking to me a little earlier. This is Newsday from the BBC World Service.
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0: Hello, welcome to Newsday on the BBC World Service with James Copnall in London and Anne Soy in Nairobi.
1: Following the UK government's announcement of sanctions against illegal settlements in the West Bank, the UK's chief rabbi said it was truly a dark day for British Jews. We'll have more reaction from Britain's Jewish community.
0: And are Africans being fairly represented on the big screen? We look at how the continent is portrayed. First, this news.
2: BBC News with Chris Barrow. The fighting between US and Iranian forces has flared up again, with Iran saying it's attacked a number of ships that were attempting to pass through the Strait of Hormuz. Iranian state media quoted the Revolutionary Guards as saying US vessels were among those targeted, along with eight oil tankers. The United States is expanding its trade restrictions on Canadian goods to include outright import bans on alcoholic beverages, dairy products and motorcycles, as the economic conflict between the two countries deepens. President Trump accused Canada of discriminating against the US after Canada implemented retaliatory dollar-for-dollar 50% tariffs on Tuesday. In the latest escalation of the US-Canada trade war, the White House has announced it's banning most imports of Canadian alcoholic drinks. In other news, a professional golf league heavily backed by Saudi Arabia has filed for bankruptcy protection in the United States. The LIV Golf League triggered a major controversy when it launched 4 years ago. The American PGA banned players who join it. Five Indonesian journalists who travelled by boat to cover the eruption of Mount Anak Krakatau are missing. Search crews are also looking for three others on board. The eruption, which began late on Friday, grounded flights and covered cities, including Jakarta, in thick ash. President Trump has hailed what he called a really big victory by Germany's far-right AfD, attributing the party's electoral success on Monday to what he described as Germany's horrible immigration rules. The White House has removed a controversial video game that promoted President Trump's MAGA policies from its website following a complaint by the game company Tetris. The company, which is famous for its block-stacking gameplay, distanced itself from the very similar Build the Wall after its release last week. BBC News.
1: Thank you for that update. Hello and welcome to Newsday on the BBC World Service. Coming to you live from Nairobi with Anne and from London with me, James.
0: Over the next half hour, we'll bring you stories, including the diplomatic row between the UK and Israel over sanctions targeting Israeli settlements in the West Bank. We'll also head to Cameroon, where the crisis of femicide is raising growing concern.
1: And we'll hear criticism of Hollywood's continued negative portrayal of Africa as a continent. We welcome your messages on that or anything you hear on the programme. Our number, which works for WhatsApp and text messages, is +447 786 20 50 85.
0: There was strong language exchanged between the UK and Israel on Tuesday after the British government said there would be sanctions on Israeli settlements in the West Bank, and Israel retaliated by closing the British consulate in Jerusalem. The settlements, which first began appearing nearly 60 years ago, are illegal under international

0: these settlements. 11 other countries are taking similar action. Mr. Miliband accused the Israeli government of turning a blind eye to what he called ethnic cleansing of Palestinians by Jewish settlers. Here's the BBC's Chris Mason looking at the West Bank settlements.
1: The number of settlements has grown rapidly recently. And so too has settler violence against Palestinian people living here. This is the backdrop the British government argues for why action now is necessary and justified.
2: Prime Secretary.
1: Note Ed Miliband's register, his tone, as he began.
3: With permission, I would like to make a statement on Israel and Palestine. I do so as a proud British Jew, someone with the deepest gratitude to the State of Israel for giving a home to my grandmother after she lost her husband, my grandfather, and 60 other family members at the hands of the Nazis.
1: But, he said, a new approach to Israel was essential.
3: Our argument is not with the people of Israel, with whom the UK has unshakable bonds. Our argument is with the conduct of its government. And I also want to say emphatically to people in Britain and indeed across the world, holding British Jews responsible for the actions of the Israeli government is anti-Semitism, plain and simple.
1: And listen to what he said next. The use of a phrase with huge weight, never before used by the UK in this context.
3: The British government agrees that there is ethnic cleansing of Palestinians in areas of the West Bank, perpetrated by settler terrorists. And all too often, the Israeli government has turned a blind eye to this, and worse, members of it have made statements and taken actions to support the forced displacement of Palestinians.
1: And another precedent was set this afternoon, another change in the British position.
3: Now, for a long time, the British government has rightly said settlements are illegal, but we have remained silent on the question of the legality of the occupation as a whole, which in 2024 the International Court of Justice concluded was unlawful. Today I announce that the official view of the British government is that the occupation is unlawful.
1: And so to the consequences the UK will impose.
3: I do not believe the British people want us supporting the occupation by accepting products from settlements in our shops and supermarkets. So I can announce today that we will introduce an import ban on goods from illegal settlements in the occupied territories.
1: The UK's chief rabbi said it was truly a dark day for British Jews. Some Conservatives agree with the government, but the front bench does not.
4: I'm sorry, this government is wrong. As the Foreign Office has previously stated, this policy will damage the interests of innocent Palestinians, Israelis, who condemn settlements, and the British people. What we reject here is not the intent, but the performative politics, the acting without the widest of support that leaves our envoys weaker and their voices irrelevant.
1: 11 other countries, including France and Canada, are also imposing restrictions as the UK is. Israel has announced the enforced closure of the British consulate in Jerusalem. The new Prime Minister, Andy Burnham, is making his mark.
0: The BBC's Chris Mason reporting.
5: So there has been, as we've been hearing, pretty strong reaction to the move by Britain and the other nations who have taken steps against those settlements. Strong reactions we heard on the programme from Israeli officials. There has also been considerable disquiet over this whole issue within Britain's Jewish community. There has been a rise in anti-Semitic attacks in the UK in recent years, and criticism of Israel can be a very sensitive issue. So let's speak now to Hannah Weisfeld, Executive Director and founder of the British Jewish organisation Yihad, which works to empower British Jews to support a political resolution to the Israeli-Palestinian conflict. Hannah, welcome to the programme. What is, first of all, your response to the new measures outlined by the UK?
6: Well, it's not a thing that you'd welcome, but I think it's something which we feel is necessary and overdue, that for too long the international community has looked at the situation on the ground and issued declarations of intent in relation to supporting a two-state solution and concern about the situation on the ground. But this is the first time in many, many years that we've seen anybody take really serious action to say,

0: we're going to respond with direct measures. And for those of us who believe that a political resolution is the only way to safeguard Israeli and Palestinians long term, then I think we have to accept that this is going to be the new international norm moving forward.
1: Would settlements in this area we're talking about, the UN area by Jerusalem, would large-scale settlements there put an end to the idea of a two-state solution, do you think?
0: Well, I think E1 specifically is highly problematic. It will cut off East Jerusalem, which is destined to be the future Palestinian state, from the rest of the West Bank. It will drive a wedge between the North and the South West Bank. But I think this announcement yesterday is much bigger than E1, actually. I think E1, obviously, the announcement of new tenders for E1 precipitated it. But I think it's something, you know, that is wider than that in relation to the entire settlement enterprise, which has grown and grown and grown and is now, quite honestly, eating the West Bank and really eating Israel from the inside.
1: If, as you say, this decision was necessary, what has prompted it now? You could put it down to a change of leadership in the UK, except that it's been echoed by several other Western countries. So why now, do you think?
0: Look, I think the international community is impatient. And with this current Israeli government, what we've seen is the settlement enterprise almost become so entrenched that you can't roll it back. And so this year alone, in 2026, the Israeli government announced 34 new settlements in April. We've seen 2,300 Palestinians evicted from their homes through settler violence in the first 6 months, over 1,200 violent settler attacks. And I think there is a general consensus amongst allies in the West that if they don't do something soon, that actually it's going to be too late. And even though there are obviously Israeli elections coming, I think they see this as an opportunity to say now that even if there is a new government, and there is no guarantee there will be, that actually we have to set a new agenda here. The new government is not going to be able to roll back the entire settlement enterprise. It might be able to curb the worst excesses of it. But I actually think what the British government is saying is that it's sending almost a warning signal to a potentially a new government in Israel to say that this is how we want to operate moving forward.
1: One of the things that the Foreign Secretary, British Foreign Secretary, was keen to stress was that holding British Jewish people responsible for the actions of Israel is anti-Semitic. Have you seen a rise in that in recent times?
0: Well, yes, of course. I mean, it is undeniable that there has been a significant rise in anti-Semitism in the UK, you know, and for the first time in many, many years, we've seen Jews killed on the streets of the UK for being Jews. And so it's undeniable that we are living in a much more hostile climate. I would say, however, that there is no evidence that measures against Israel's occupation means that British Jews take the brunt of that. When there is an increase in violence and hostilities in the Middle East, Jews and Muslims really feel it outside. But I think we need to be extremely careful about painting a scenario which says that if the UK or another government takes action against the illegal occupation, that Jews will pay the price. Because what that basically says is that you can't, it means that you then have to make a choice, which is that either the UK government says we won't deal with the occupation or we'll protect Jews, British Jews. And it's not a binary choice. And I have to say, I respectfully disagree with the chief rabbi, who represents about 30% of British Jews. He doesn't represent British Jews in their entirety. There are other denominations, because there are many British Jews who also, I wouldn't say they welcome these measures, but they understand why they've been, you know, why the government has done it, and they think it's overdue. There are so many different opinions in the Jewish community, like there are in every faith community, and nobody can come on your show and tell you that they represent the entirety of the Jewish community, because nobody does that.
1: Hannah Weisfeld, thank you very much indeed. The Executive Director of Yihad, which works to empower British Jews to support a political resolution to the Israeli-Palestinian conflict.
2: 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Here are our headlines this hour. Fighting between the US and Iranian forces has flared up again with the two countries launching attacks on each other's ships. And the White House has announced import bans on most Canadian alcoholic drinks, as well as some motor vehicles and dairy products, sharply escalating the trade war with its neighbour.
1: Now, this is Newsday on the BBC World Service. Piers Edwards is here with the sports.
3: Sounds very excited, James.
1: I really am.
3: Yes, that's
1: it's better be good.
3: Arsenal in action today. But we start with golf, not Champions League, after the professional league LIV Golf filed for bankruptcy protection in the United States on Tuesday. The breakaway league split golf when it launched in 2022, thanks to the backing of Saudi Arabia's public investment fund, which poured billions of dollars into the tour before pulling out earlier this year. The filing at a New Jersey court indicates LIV Golf owes up to $1 billion in liabilities to at least 1,000 creditors, including some of the players it lured away from the regular golfing circuit, such as former world number one John Rahm. The BBC's sports correspondent Laura Scott has more.
4: Well, this is certainly the end of LIV Golf as we've known it. The scale of spending that lured in major winners like John Rahm and Bryson DeChambeau with vast contracts and huge prize money is definitely over. And it has divided golf over the last 4 years. But Saudi Arabia's public investment fund pulled the plug earlier this year. They ploughed in more than $5 billion. LIV bosses are adamant that there is a future for the format and are taking this action in a bid to keep it alive, having found new investors. They say this process, which is called a Chapter 11 filing in the US, can pave the way for a new era that they hope will start early next year. It would retain a focus on team golf and entertainment, but be more financially disciplined and majority player-owned. Now, the discussions with players can now begin. But the big question is who will stick around. Now, our understanding is that players will have the choice of whether they sign up to LIV 2.0, as it's being called. They won't be obliged to stick around.
3: So the futures of Rahm and Bryson DeChambeau, among others, nigh highly uncertain. Football and Real Madrid were among the winners on Tuesday as the group phase of this season's European Champions League got underway. The record 15-time champions beat Inter Milan 2-1. Manchester City also started with victory, winning 2-0 at Porto. Later today, Paris Saint-Germain start the defence of their title. They host Slovak side Slovan Bratislava, whose coach Yaya Toure is set to become the first African to lead a team at this stage of the Champions League, and the Ivorian is relishing the task.
5: I think this club has great potential, a very, very high potential. It has now been 3 or 4 months since I arrived here. I observe, I try to improve, and I try to understand my players. I aim to help them positively, even though it's not always easy, especially because they know that I am very demanding. I'm happy to be here. You can see it on my face. I'm going to learn from Luis Enrique. He's a fantastic coach, one of the best at the moment. Playing against his team is a real pleasure.
3: Also today, James Copnell's Arsenal travel to Napoli, while another bumper tie sees Liverpool host Atletico Madrid. And tennis, Carlos Alcaraz's grip on his US Open title is looking increasingly shaky. The Spaniard is playing American number one Ben Shelton in the quarterfinals. And Shelton, having lost the first set, has just taken the third. He's currently leading by 2-1 to the delight of the home supporters. His compatriot Francis Tiafoe is already through to the semi-finals. Quite some sport going on, James.
1: Absolutely. Piers Edwards, thank you very much indeed.
2: Let's head to Cameroon now, because the country has been grappling with a femicide crisis in recent years, with human rights organizations accusing the government of not going far enough to protect women. Official figures show that at least 250 women were killed between 2023 and the first 4 months of this year. Civil society organizations believe that the figures may even be higher, saying that some cases remain unreported. But the recent killing of 8 women across the country in just 1 week sparked outrage and renewed calls for specific legislation against gender-based violence. The BBC senior reporter Paul Njie has been speaking with families of femicide victims as well as survivors of gender-based violence in the capital, Yaoundé. We should warn that you may find some of the details in this story distressing.
6: Women who are victims of domestic violence in Cameroon are not protected. They are not protected. There's no real structure in place, because when you complain, people ask you, why did he beat you? When you say he beat you while you were asleep, nobody believes you. You arrive and find women like yourself who are supposed to welcome you. But they are the very women who tell you, I'm sure it was your neighbor who advised you to file a complaint against your husband. Is she divorced?
2: That clip, an excerpt from the story done by Paul Njie, who now joins us from Yaounde. Welcome to the programme, Paul. Now, from this woman that you spoke to, it sounds like there's stigma in speaking out against domestic violence.
7: Thank you for having me, Anne. Indeed, there is a stigma. And when I spoke to her, we called her Grace just to protect her identity. She told us that there are these perceptions that women who are victims of gender-based violence and who have decided to leave their homes, they, you know, are not in conformity with what society expects of them. And basically, they are mocked, they are derided and looked at as people who are not, you know, in line with what should have pertained. And it just points to why people in the country are saying that there are existing gender inequalities in Cameroon, and they've accused the government of not doing much to protect women and also ensure that there is accountability for actions such as gender-based violence. So it's a really big deal in the country. And not just that, but also because, as you did read in the intro, the rate of femicide is also on the rise, according to officials. If I can just break down the statistics for you and the benefit of our audience, that would probably help. In 2023, the government says at least 56 cases were officially recorded, 2024, 67, in 2025, 77 cases, and in the first 4 months of this year alone, they've recorded at least 50.
2: What sense do you get as to why these numbers are increasing? Is it more reporting, more people coming out to report, or the cases generally are increasing, or both?
7: Well, it's a combination of both. And first, when I spoke with the Minister of Women's Empowerment and the Family, she said that there is need for people to denounce, and it is by denouncing that it will attract the attention of the authorities to know some of these cases happening and be able to address them head on. But on the other side of the spectrum, there is also this concern that it is something that is deep-rooted in society, you know, gender-based violence, especially within the family setting where there is domestic violence. And these things continue to happen, even as government is putting in place policies to counter them. In fact, there is a 2020 national strategy to combat gender-based violence. And also in 2022, the government adopted a national gender policy. But groups such as Human Rights Watch argue that despite the existence of such mechanisms, little is done to really address and tackle this problem, which exposes, of course, the difficulty that the government is having as well.
2: Well, the government, you say, is having difficulty, but is there a sense it's doing enough?
7: Frankly, there isn't. And when I spoke to an anti-gender-based violence activist, she said that there was a need to create a special court to address or handle cases such as family disputes, gender-based violence. But I don't think that is something that the authorities can do, because they say that there are existing laws and courts that handle, of course, cases in general. So at the moment, the government is preparing a bill which will be sent to Parliament, but whether or not that will make it to this session in November remains to be seen. The minister expressed hope and confidence that it may make it to Parliament in November. But because the discussions in November are focused mainly on the budget, people are skeptical that the issue of femicide and gender-based violence will come up.
2: Many thanks for that. Paul Njie, their senior reporter in Yaounde.
1: Now here on Newsday, let's talk movies. For years, Hollywood has continued to show the African continent as poor, always at war, and these sorts of stereotypes continue to spark debate among African and African-American actors and fans alike. Another major talking point is disparities in acting offers and pay, despite some of these actors starring in household blockbusters. Now, one of those actors is Tyrese Gibson from the popular Fast and Furious franchise. He recently opened up to Focus on Africa's Wahiga Mora about the challenges he feels black actors face in Tinseltown.
8: Black people get paid very little. We have very little opportunities compared to the other groups.
9: You have in the past said that Hollywood has overdone slavery films. You're in South Africa at a time when Ghana got a bill passed at the United Nations to declare slavery as the gravest crime against humanity. Do you still hold that view? Would you agree to do a slavery film, so to speak?
8: No. The only version of a slave movie has to be a slave that got up and led a revolution or became a king or did something where this is where he started and these are the conditions in which he started in and then this is what he became. But me just being in shackles and chains and being on a boat and all of the uber sensitive things that our culture have had to endure, no, man, I'm not interested.
2: Nkechi Ogbonna explored these challenges and concerns in the movie world with Mia Musk, a professor of film at Vassar College in New York, and Tanzanian filmmaker Amil Shivji. Nkechi began by asking Amil why films about Africa and black people often have tended to be based on stereotypes.
10: I think that statement is quite true. We've seen historically how long it took for fair representation of African stories, black characters on the big screen. And I still think there's a lot of work to be done. I mean, when we, as sitting in an African environment, watching films here in the cinema, we're still not happy and we're not satisfied with how our continent is seen through the Hollywood state apparatus. And I think there's a lot more to be said about the films that are coming out of the continent that show stories with a lot more dignity, a lot more representation, but don't reach those kind of distribution spaces and those kind of markets in the West.
11: Mm. And Mia, the 2026 UCLA Hollywood Diversity Report suggests that representation remains a challenge both on and off screen. And that's something that Emil has just spoken about now. How does this impact how Black stories are told globally?
12: Yes, well, I know the Hollywood Diversity Report to be compelling and accurate, and I think this one also reflects production trends in the United States. So I would like to believe that non-US-based filmmakers think independently from the Hollywood industry. They do. However, as one of the largest industries and as far-reaching as it is in terms of distribution, it can influence the algorithms used for film financing outside of the United States. And yes, it could and does negatively impact representation elsewhere around the world.
11: Mm. And Mia, some of the arguments made by Tyrese in our conversation with him is that actors are often paid far less than the value they generate for these movie studios. How much of a concern is this for actors, writers, and crew members?
12: It's a legitimate concern. Mr. Tyrese Gibson is right. He's correct. Actors are not paid according to their value, particularly BIPOC folk, particularly Black folk and people of color generally. Most of them are undervalued or valued incorrectly because the indices that are used to evaluate them are biased. What happens is that many film actors have been paid according to something called the Ulmer scale. The Ulmer scale was used to assess an actor's present value. It's been sort of used to quantify star power or box office power. It's a sort of deeply flawed sort of algorithm that they come up with by canvassing producers, entertainment agents, studio executives, international distributors, foreign sales agents, investment bankers. And they come up with a sort of a list of 1,400 people are on this sort of hot list, and whoever scores a 90 or higher, it makes the Ulmer A list, and then it's sort of like B, C, D list, right? And the objective of this Ulmer scale is to assess an actor's present value. But it's deeply flawed because an actor's value cannot and should not be determined solely by box office revenue, right? There are all of these other cofactors, and so they're often not paid accordingly or accurately.
11: In this era of social media where critics have said there is constant pressure on actors to project a certain level of financial success, even when fame can mask financial struggles, do you consider this a challenge on how young people are approaching acting as a career?
10: Yeah, indeed. I mean, there is this facade that's created online. It goes beyond just the actor. But we have, you know, we want to see success. We want to see the limelight. We want to see people in the glitz and the glamour on the red carpets. And I'm seeing it even beyond just the actors. I'm seeing young filmmakers who do these kind of fake red carpet premieres for their films just to show the premiere rather than the film. Nobody watches the film. The film never gets exhibited or distributed. But the big thing is the premiere day, you know? And It's, I guess, a really dire attempt at trying to create a buzz around a project or a person so that hopefully it will lead to something. I think there are some rare circumstances where it does lead to something, maybe, but most of the time you just spend the money on this very fancy event and you get maybe a couple of likes, you get a reshare, so on and so forth, but it doesn't lead to anything long term. And in this case, we're not building careers.
2: Tanzanian filmmaker Amil Shivji there, as well as Mia Mask, professor of film at Vassar College in New York, in conversation with Focus on Africa's Nkechi Ogbonna. 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
1: With Western nations, including Britain, France and Canada, moving to impose sanctions on Israeli settlers in the West Bank, diplomatic relations are being strained. The Israeli government has reacted strongly to the move, including by closing the UK consulate in East Jerusalem. We'll speak to a veteran Israeli politician who negotiated a major agreement with the Palestinians.
0: With search and recovery operations ongoing in Nepal and across the border in Tibet following the devastating floods of last week, we look at what we know about the impact in Tibet. We'll hear from a leading Tibetan politician in exile.
1: And the US and Iran have resumed trading blows, including in the Strait of Hormuz, the vital waterway which has such a huge impact on the global economy. First though, the latest world news.
2: BBC News with Govinda Gill. The fighting between US and Iranian forces has flared up again, with Iran saying it has attacked a number of ships that were attempting to pass through the Strait of Hormuz. Iranian state media quoted the Revolutionary Guards as saying US vessels were among those targeted, along with eight oil tankers. Here's Gigi Ann.
3: There's been no independent confirmation of the attacks, nor any reports of casualties. Tehran has also claimed it struck a US military base in eastern Jordan. The Jordanian military says its air defences intercepted several Iranian missiles. All this follows an earlier announcement from US Central Command that it had destroyed five Iranian oil tankers after the Iranians targeted an American warship. International shipping through the Strait of Hormuz remains severely affected. This has driven crude oil prices to its highest level since July.
2: The British Foreign Secretary Ed Miliband has described Israel's virulent response to his announcement on sanctions on Israeli settlements in the occupied West Bank as deeply regrettable. Mr. Miliband said Britain had to do what it believed was the right thing. Yoland Nell reports from Jerusalem.
4: Israel has told the British consulate, which represents the UK in Jerusalem, the occupied West Bank and Gaza, it has 30 days to close. British representatives at the International Coordination Centre for Gaza in southern Israel and trainers working with Palestinian police in Ramallah have been given a week to leave. The steps mark an extreme diplomatic escalation by Israel. But in an interview with Jewish News, Mr. Miliband said Britain had to do what it believed was the right thing based on our values. Similar comments were made by Andy Burnham, who added, "For too long, we have been hesitant to act, fearful of being accused of being anti-Israel."
2: The United States is expanding its trade restrictions on Canadian goods to include outright import bans on alcoholic beverages, dairy products and motorcycles as the economic conflict between the two countries deepens. President Trump accused Canada of discriminating against the US after Canada implemented retaliatory dollar-for-dollar 50% tariffs on Tuesday. The US Secretary of State Marco Rubio said that Washington would enter a new phase of cooperation with Colombia that would be even stronger than before. Speaking to reporters after meeting President Abelardo de la Espriella, Mr. Rubio said the two countries now had an opportunity to restore their natural relations. The Colombian leader also welcomed a return to good relations with the US.
5: It must be said, we are resuming a relationship that's been historic and very close, one that was interrupted for 4 years, but has always been there in the deepest roots of the Colombian spirit, because the United States is our ally. We have been its ally. And when the United States and Colombia have worked together, the only things our peoples have experienced are progress, security, and development.
2: BBC News. President Trump has hailed what he called a really big victory by Germany's far-right AfD, attributing the party's electoral success on Monday to what he described as Germany's horrible immigration rules. Posting on social media, Mr. Trump expressed the opinion that voters had got tired of immigration rules, which he said had hurt Germany. The US president's celebratory post did not name the AfD specifically. Five Indonesian journalists who travelled by boat to cover the eruption of Mount Anak Krakatau are missing. Search crews are also looking for three others on board. The eruption, which began late on Friday, grounded flights and covered cities, including Jakarta, in thick ash. Rescue efforts are continuing, but high waves and poor visibility are causing delays. The Gambian president has pledged to boost power supplies by October following violent protests over the country's electricity crisis. Gambia has been facing power outages for several months. Thomas Nadi reports.
6: In a televised address to the nation, President Adama Barrow appealed for calm and urged the youth not to destroy the country's electricity infrastructure. On Monday night, police used tear gas to disperse angry protesters who had gathered in parts of the country, including near the president's office, and were calling for him to step down. President Adama Barrow is seeking a controversial third term in office in December, and the country's energy crisis will be a key factor in the forthcoming election.
2: The White House has removed a controversial video game that promoted President Trump's MAGA policies from its website following a complaint by the game company Tetris. The company, which is famous for its block-stacking gameplay, quickly distanced itself from the very similar Build the Wall after its release last week. In a post on social media, it said it treated copyright violations very seriously. BBC News.
1: 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Today with Anne Soy in Nairobi and James Copland in London.
0: In the next half hour, we will head to Israel following the UK-led sanctions and to Tibet in the aftermath of the deadly flooding. And we'll hear about new clashes between the US and Iran.
1: You can send us your thoughts on anything you hear by WhatsApp or text message on our usual number, +44 77 86 20 50 85.
0: Now, immediately before the modern state of Israel was established, Britain ruled over the region under a mandate from the forerunner of the United Nations. But the new nation was allied to Britain from the start, despite the violent nature of its birth, violence at times directed at the British Imperial Forces. That's why the tit-for-tat sanctions, more reminiscent of the Cold War than relations between the UK and Israel, mark such a significant diplomatic shift. So does the escalating diplomatic row move a two-state solution closer or more distant? On the line now is Yossi Beilin, a former Israeli deputy foreign minister and peace negotiator at the Oslo Accords in 1993 between Israel and the Palestinians that were led at the time by Yasser Arafat. Welcome to the program. Now,
7: thank you very
0: just
7: much.
0: Give us a sense of what the reaction has been to this recent, more assertive position by the UK calling out the more violent settlers as terrorists.
7: Well, first of all, they are terrorists. I mean, there is no question about it. How can you call them peace fighters? So this is not a question. I mean, it was, of course, a surprise that Britain and other 10 countries decided to take sanctions now on the eve of our elections. But otherwise, if you ask me, I would like the world to distinguish between boycotting Israel as a state and boycotting products from the occupied territories. There are two very different things. And if you ask me personally, I do whatever I can in order not to purchase products from the occupied territories as a private person. But the question is whether it is the right thing to do right now, because, you know, the right in Israel is using it, saying, you see, the whole world against us. I mean, this is their song all the time. The whole world is against us, even Britain. And we have to fight for ourselves, by ourselves. We were right from day one and so on and so forth. So I think that one should withhold such sanctions until after the elections in order to see whether there is a significant change in the policy of the government of Israel, of the new government of Israel, towards the territories or not.
0: And now that they have been announced shortly before the elections in Israel, what kind of impact do you think the sanctions are going to have on the elections?
7: Well, as I said, I mean, at least the right will say, you know, I told you, the whole world is against us. We are on our own. We are an island in an ocean. and we should fight, and we should not listen to the world. They can decide what they want about sanctions, and we will go on with our right policy.
0: So is it your view then that they could potentially bolster Benjamin Netanyahu?
7: It may. It may. I don't see another kind of a reaction on the moderate and pragmatic side of Israel going to demonstrating in support of the British decision.
0: And what about the impact they're likely to have on the settlements? Because that is the reason that the countries that have issued the sanctions are giving. Are they likely to deter further violence?
7: I don't think so. I hope, but I don't think so. They live in their own world, detached from reality, detached from the world. They are not interested in international relations. And they want to convince so-called the Arabs to leave the country. And they claim that it is a God-given country that we cannot give up on any square inch. And such decisions are not relevant for them at all. It is relevant. I mean, if you speak about, for example, professors in the university, in the universities, who are being boycotted by other academic specialists and things like that, this is very important. I mean, the issue of science, of Israel's involvement in science, in the academic world, is very important, and these are the areas which are very sensitive. But for those who are coming, going to the Arab villages in the West Bank at night and shouting and screaming and beating and whatever, this is the last thing which may touch them.
0: Given such perspectives as you describe and what's happening there, we've heard about the displacement of more Palestinians in the West Bank. What is the fate then of the two-state solution that you fought for, given the current circumstances? Is it still a realistic ambition?
7: God forbid if it is not. I mean, this is the only solution which will save Israel and save the Palestinians. I believe in the idea of a confederation between two states. And that is a group of Israelis and Palestinians which suggested it a few years ago as a way to deal also with the issue of the territories and the settlements. But anyhow, you cannot go on without a Palestinian state for long. But again, if you ask me whether the sanctions are going to have a direct impact on the two-state solution, it is only an indirect one. And what we have to do is to have to keep the good relationship between the moderate camp in Israel and the moderate camp in the world. And in order to promote the idea, for example, if we speak about the Trump plan of November last year, which speaks about a way towards a two-state solution, I believe that promoting it and supporting it should be the policy of the next government with the help of our friends in the world. So that is a way to promote the idea of a two-state solution. I'm not sure whether the steps which have been declared will do that. But anyhow, I think that the right thing is to withhold it, at least until after the elections.
0: Thank you very much for speaking to us. That is Israel's former deputy foreign minister, was also a peace negotiator at the Oslo Accords in 1993, Yossi Beilin.
1: Let's turn now to the Himalayan flash flood disaster on the Nepalese-Tibetan border. Initially thought to be due to an earthquake, experts soon identified a glacial collapse as the cause, with a huge section of mountain ice having broken away, thrusting ice, mud and water down Valley River tributaries below. Now, a US organisation that analyses land temperatures says the section of mountain that collapsed had been exceptionally warm in the run-up to the disaster.
0: Berkeley Earth in California says that in the 5 days prior, the mountain was at least 1 degree warmer than normal, something never recorded in the 55 years of noted records. But other experts say that raised temperature didn't necessarily trigger the collapse. Meanwhile, the Nepalese authorities have pledged that there will be no let-up in the search for people still missing at the hydropower stations buried in the disaster.
1: It's known that in excess of 1,300 people died in Nepal during the floods, with around 5,000 reported as missing. However, just across the border in Chinese-controlled Tibet, Beijing says around 40 people died, with over 500 missing, despite reports of entire villages being wiped out. So how can this significant difference be explained? Well, earlier I spoke to Dr. Lobsang Sangay, a Tibetan scholar and political leader who was prime minister in the Tibetan Central Administration. That's the Tibetan government in exile and thus hostile to the Chinese administration. He was in that post for a decade until 2021. He spoke to me from Bangalore or Bengaluru in India.
8: In Tibet, you know, destruction has been quite extensive because the one Chinese military camp was washed out. And the biggest seaport, that office at Kidong, was also washed out. And that area has semi-nomadic people and three nomadic, you know, summer place also washed out. So in that sense, yeah, quite a bit of damages have caused because a lot of people were working in both the office and as in PLA. Or people's armed forces. So we are looking at, you know, hundreds of deaths as far as Tibetans are concerned. And on Nepal side also, and we have Shawarasum, the Rasuwa, is where most damage took place. And we estimate that, you know, many of them have died. And then many of the children of these, you know, Nepal side and few from Tibet side also study in three Tibetan schools in Kathmandu, Songzhen and Namgyal High School and Namgyal Middle School. And so far, we estimate around 34 children have become orphans. Mm. So their parents have lost their lives.
1: And in Tibet, you're talking about hundreds dead. China is talking about over 40 dead, more than 500 missing. Are those figures consistent, or do you believe the real numbers are higher than the Chinese authorities are announcing?
8: Oh, their number is an underestimation because as far as we know, at least 29 Tibetans are confirmed dead on Tibet side. So if total is 40 and that's only 29, then we know how many Chinese have died, you know, on the Tibet side as well. So 29 Tibetans are confirmed dead on Tibet side, and there are still many are missing.
1: So how do you account then for the difference between what you're saying and what the Chinese authorities are saying?
8: Well, you know, Chinese government is definitely hiding because locally they are told internet shut down. And now the Chinese officials have reached the villages and warned them that if anyone reports anything contradictory to the Chinese information, then whatever the aid and you know, reconstruction has to take place will be denied and the families will be penalized. So any information contradicting Chinese government information will be penalized. That's being, you know, repeatedly warned and, you know, told to Tibetans. So Tibetans are really scared.
1: Why would it be in China's interest to deny the extent of a problem that seems to have been a natural disaster?
8: Part of the reason is natural disaster. Part of it is artificially created, including Chinese environmentalists have warned for years that Tibet is such a delicate, you know, fragile ecosystem that all this mining, all this damage, we are talking about, you know, hundreds of billions of dollars, trillion dollars worth of, you know, mining and the damming of rivers from taking place and all the highways being built, railways being connected, are harming environment. You know, Yao Tangdong, a well-known Chinese environmentalist, have written a report called, you know, Third Pole National Park. That's how we should declare and preserve Tibetan Plateau. And otherwise, we will have major destruction and damages on the Tibetan Plateau, thereby affecting China as well, because Tibet is the water tower of Asia. So that's why now any kind of crisis like this, you know, will make Chinese government look bad, because their action is causing this, you know, natural disaster as well.
1: When we talk then about an internet shutdown and the restrictions people in Tibet face, are they, to your mind, harming relief and reconstruction efforts as well?
8: Definitely, you know, but now Tibetan people cannot discuss about it, cannot do anything about it. We know another data. They are using 740 plus PLA and People's Armed Forces for rescue team, 2,500 civilian staff for rescue team. That's what they call rescue team. But their primary focus is to reconnect Shigatse Highway to Kidong's, you know, dry port. That's their primary focus. They're not, you know, trying to find bodies. So now if you have this number of people, more than 3,000 people being used for quote-unquote rescue team, obviously death and the destruction also, you know, have been very big. So what this declared about the number of deaths and the rescue team that they have, you know, just contradict each other.
1: In all the contact you might have been able to have in that affected area over the last few days, well, since it happened, has there been a particular story that will stay with you?
8: When you hear these orphans, especially few from Tibet, in Kathmandu area, you know, when they say, you know, now they don't hear from their parents, that makes you very sad. Thankfully, Tibetan government exile provide them free education. So, you know, we'll take care of them, but they will never meet their parents, very sadly.
1: Lobsang Sangay, their former prime minister in the Tibetan government in exile. Newsday on the BBC World Service is Piers Edwards with the sports.
9: Thank you, James. LIV Golf has filed for bankruptcy protection in the United States, with the controversial league owing at least $45 million to players who now have the option to leave. The breakaway league split Golf when it launched in 2022. It says it's now trying to restructure after its financial backers from Saudi Arabia withdrew billions of dollars of funding earlier this year. Football, and in the Champions League, Paris Saint-Germain start the defence of their title today against Slovakia's Slovan Bratislava. Elsewhere, Arsenal travel to Napoli. Liverpool host Atletico Madrid. Six games in all, just as there were on Tuesday when Real Madrid, Manchester City and Borussia Dortmund all got off to a winning start as the group phase began. And at the US Open, Carlos Alcaraz against local favourite Ben Shelton in the quarterfinals. It's in the fifth set, Alcaraz having just levelled to make it two sets all.
0: Many thanks, Piers. Now to Afghanistan, where the Norwegian Refugee Council says that the humanitarian situation is deteriorating, with only a quarter of the funding needed to sustain the population there declared this year has been received, and families are hitting rock bottom. The NRC's Secretary General, Jan Egeland, is visiting, and I spoke to him earlier from the Afghan city of Kandahar. I began by asking him what he observed during his visit.
10: What I've been seeing is great need that is not attended to by the international community, because we, the aid groups on the front lines here, are overstretched and underfunded. Yesterday, I was with families that have been deported from Pakistan back to Taliban-ruled Afghanistan. Altogether, it's 6 million people, 6 million who have been expelled from Pakistan and Iran to an Afghanistan where aid is being cut by those countries who went for the door in 2021 and left behind 40 million civilian Afghans. They gave a lot of promises at the time. We will not forget you, girls of Afghanistan. We will not forget you, families of Afghanistan. Well, they did forget them, because at the moment they're cutting even emergency aid to shelter aid, water and sanitation aid, and food aid. people here in Afghanistan.
0: What have those returnee families been telling you?
10: That they got, after being in Pakistan 20, 30 years or more, 48 hours to leave, many even less. They were then trucked to the border and dumped at the border, and they come with nothing. So we get from a few faithful European donors funding to give emergency shelter. I met families yesterday who have a minimum of shelter against the scorching sun now here. It's 40 degrees plus Celsius now in Kandahar. It will be freezing cold in 3 months. You need a roof against the elements. But many do not even get that. We're able to work here with both male and female aid workers. We're reaching all corners of the country. You can travel freely now across a peaceful Afghanistan, but we lack the basic resources to help people in great need.
0: So you're saying that you have both male and female employees working?
10: Yes.
0: Because we've heard from other organizations complaining that their female employees have not been allowed to return to work.
10: Yes, and the biggest crisis of all here in Afghanistan is that 50% of the population, girls and women, are denied work, even more importantly, education, and also freedom of movement. But we have been fighting this fight, district by district, province by province, negotiating access for our female colleagues back. I went myself 2 weeks after the female ban came back 4 years ago and said, we will not do anything with male aid workers only. We will stand as in solidarity with the women, and now we have permission to do work. Can only reach women, you know, with children, with our female colleagues. Where we have not had progress yet, we're still fighting, is on education for girls beyond primary school. It's a profound crisis. The country will lose more and more female health workers and teachers as they will retire, and there are no new ones coming in to work. And I'm telling it to the face of the Taliban leaders.
0: And that's about the question of gender. But what about the crisis, the humanitarian crisis that these returnee families are facing, including even people who never left Afghanistan? What's your message to the Taliban leadership?
10: The 6 million who have returned are not helped as they should at all. And it's not covered by the international community. Which are the stories? I'm glad you're asking about it. But which other place on earth have 6 million people been thrown back and with so little attention and so little resources? Because Pakistan and Iran have hosted more refugees than any other country on earth the last generation, and with little support from the rest of the world. But now they are even less attended to as they come back. We try to get attention to it. We try to provide shelter, water and sanitation. We are having schools for Afghan boys and girls. We are meeting the authorities. You have to meet the authorities in Kabul and here in Kandahar, from where the edicts of the emir comes that are limiting the rights of women. It's not another seminar in London or Oslo that is going to help the women of Afghanistan. It's investment in aid to them, and it is in meeting Taliban leaders and confronting them.
0: Jan Egeland there, the Secretary General of the Norwegian Refugee Council in Kandahar. 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There's plenty more to come. Stay with us if you can.
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0: Hello, welcome to Newsday from the BBC World Service with Anne Soy in Nairobi and James Copnell in London.
1: We will get a Palestinian view of the new sanctions imposed by several Western countries on Israeli settlements in the West Bank.
0: And after the flood disaster in Nepal, a politician will update us on the rescue operations and the efforts to recover from such massive devastation. First though, the news.
2: BBC News with Govinda Gill. The fighting between US and Iranian forces has flared up again, with Iran saying it has attacked a number of ships that were attempting to pass through the Strait of Hormuz. Iranian state media quoted the Revolutionary Guards as saying US vessels were among those targeted, along with 8 oil tankers. The British Foreign Secretary Ed Miliband has described Israel's virulent response to his announcement on British sanctions on Israeli settlements in the occupied West Bank as deeply regrettable. Mr. Miliband said Britain had to do what it believed was the right thing based on its values. The United States is expanding its trade restrictions on Canadian goods to include outright import bans on alcoholic beverages, dairy products and motorcycles as the economic conflict between the two countries deepens. President Trump accused Canada of discriminating against the US after Canada implemented retaliatory dollar-for-dollar 50% tariffs on Tuesday. An Anthropic artificial intelligence researcher has quit the industry over fears that companies are racing to develop systems that could pose a threat to human life. In a social media post, Jacob Coxon said the people building AI believed it could kill us all by the end of the decade. Russia and Ukraine have carried out a series of overnight missile and drone attacks on each other, killing several people. The governor of Russia's southern Krasnodar region said 4 people were killed in a Ukrainian drone attack on the city of Novorossiysk. Kyiv says Russian drones hit a border crossing between Ukraine and Moldova. President Trump's held what he called a really big victory by Germany's far-right AfD, attributing the party's electoral success on Monday to what he described as Germany's horrible immigration rules. BBC News.
1: Thank you for that summary of the news. Hello and welcome to Newsday on the BBC World Service. We're coming to you live from London with James Copnell and from Nairobi with me, Anne Soy.
0: In this half hour, we'll hear more reaction to the UK-led sanctions on Israeli settlements. We'll speak in a moment to a leading Palestinian diplomat.
1: And we hear from a member of the rescue team in Nepal, optimistic about finding more survivors nearly 2 weeks since the catastrophic floods.
0: Also hoping to give you an update on the US-Iran conflict, and we welcome your messages. Our number, which works for WhatsApp and text, is +44 77 86 20 50 85.
1: Israel's Foreign Minister Gideon Saar has said that Israel will close the British consulate in Jerusalem, one of 4 countermeasures against the UK. And there's been a reaction from the UK on that. The Foreign Secretary Ed Miliband says that he has called that decision deeply regrettable. Now, Israel is also banning 11 MPs from entering the country. The move comes after the Foreign Secretary Ed Miliband told Parliament that the UK would ban the import of goods from Israeli settlements in the illegally occupied West Bank. Mr. Miliband said ethnic cleansing was being carried out by settler terrorists and accused the Israeli government of turning a blind eye. 11 countries, including France, Canada, Spain and Poland, will implement the same sanctions on Jewish settlements in the West Bank, which are illegal under international law. Let's now speak to Adel Atier, a former Palestinian ambassador to the European Union. Welcome to the program.

0: Britain, France and other nations to sanction the settlements?
1: Good morning. This is an important decision. I mean, settlements are meant to kill the prospect of a two-state solution. So any country in the world who is committed to the two-state solution should take those necessary measures to protect the two-state solution and to allow the implementation of this peace plan between Israelis and Palestinians. It is late, but better late than never. We have been asking the international community for the last 20 years to take those concrete measures because we understood that Israel is building settlements to kill the prospect of a two-state solution. It is also a legal obligation. A legal obligation, there is the International Court of Justice ruling which considers this occupation unlawful. And it asks the international community to take three concrete measures. First, not to recognize the reality, the illegal reality on the ground. Second, to take all necessary measures not to help entrenching settlement and colonization. And third, not to allow the development or to be involved directly or indirectly in the settlement enterprise. And therefore, this decision is very important to save the two-state solution and to address the challenges of settlers' terrorism on a daily basis against Palestinians, as it was described in the Foreign Affairs Secretary of Foreign Affairs statement. It is very important to address this terrorism, daily terrorism, that meant to ethnically cleanse Palestinians, to force them, to kick them out of their properties in order to kill the prospect of a two-state solution. And therefore, this decision is very important for Palestinians. It's very important for the future of a two-state solution. And it's very important for the UK to show the world that it is committed to defend international law and to stand with international legality in order to put an end to settlers' terrorism, to settlement expansion and settlement constructions in the West Bank. Settlers' terrorism is a reality in our daily life. I was myself last week in my little village next to Bethlehem, and I was subject to settlers' aggression and to settlers' terrorism. They come to Palestinian villages, to Palestinian cities, to terrorize Palestinians in order to force them to leave. And this is within a comprehensive, a general strategy, as I said, to kill the prospect of a two-state solution. So it is the right decision. It is a political obligation, and it is also a legal obligation from the government of the UK to take this decision. And as I said, it is the right decision to have been taken by the UK government.
0: So you see it as the right decision that will move you closer to achieving the two-state solution. So what would be the next steps then towards that goal in your view?
1: You know, the only way to save the two-state solution is for Israel to pay the price of its policies. As long as Mr. Netanyahu and Israel, as long as they are not paying the price of violations of international law, of killing the prospect of the two-state solution, why should they stop doing those wrong practices? And now the international community and the UK is taking its responsibilities, and they are telling Israel that they are taking concrete measures in order to save the two-state solution. Now we are expecting the UK to fully implement its commitment, its legal obligations, to stop any businesses with those settlements, to ban access to the products, to ban any or to sanction any company involved in the settlement enterprise. And also there is another important factor. There are settlers holding the UK citizenship, and we are expecting the UK to warn those settlers to withdraw from those settlements and to hold them accountable for the terror acts against the Palestinian people. And this is the only way to deter those settlers, because they are acting under the protection of the Israeli occupation forces, and this is a state-sponsored terrorism. And therefore, we are expecting the UK to track those settlers, to sanction them, and to sanction their leaders who incite them, who protect them, who provide them with means to terrorize the Palestinian population.
0: And we have heard very, very strong words coming from the UK foreign minister there in how he describes the move that the British government has taken. Many thanks for speaking to us, Adel Atiye, former Palestinian ambassador to the European Union.
2: Let us turn out.

0: Returns of migrants in Kenya after President William Ruto ordered the closure of small businesses owned by foreign nationals, saying that work should be left to Kenyans only. Subsequently, any undocumented migrants living in Kenya have been granted a 90-day grace period to regularise their immigration status. One of the most affected communities is that of migrants from Burundi. Earlier in the programme, we heard from Alexis Ntinaniwa, the head of the Association of Burundians Living in Kenya, who described the situation.
1: Since the president announced that most foreigners who are in Kenya should close all their small shops, for us as Burundians, the first things we got was like on social media, they started to threaten Burundians. It was a member of parliament who said that all Burundians should leave the country. So actually, the situation is very, very, very difficult to control. More than 1,000 of Burundians are living at the embassy of Burundi. They are fearing that they have been threatened by their neighbors. And now we are seeking some travel documents from the embassy to go back to Burundi.
2: And you have been sending us your reactions to this story. Harold Achema in Uganda says that President William Ruto has opened a Pandora's box whose contents will eventually backfire on Kenya. There are thousands of Kenyans doing lucrative businesses in Uganda and elsewhere in East Africa, and President Ruto's directive is disappointing and a gross violation of the spirit of East African community and the African regional integration.
0: On the other hand, Martin Manya-Wugol in Juba, South Sudan, says social media users misinterpreted the Kenyan government policy put in place to regulate activities of small-scale businesses. There's no intention of targeting civilians of the East African community, not to talk of Burundian nationals, and the Kenyan government made that extremely clear to the public.
2: And Akai Wilson in Uganda says that President Ruto is doing very badly in the polls as we inch closer to next elections. The move to send away foreigners involved in small businesses in the country is an attempt to divert the attention of Kenyans from his own shortcomings. Thank you very much for sending us those messages.
0: This is Newsday on the BBC World Service. Anne is in Nairobi. I'm James in London. And so too is Piers Edwards with the sports.
3: Thank you, James. It may be nearly 3 o'clock in the morning in New York, but the gripping men's US Open quarterfinal between defending champion Carlos Alcaraz and local favourite Ben Shelton is still underway. It's currently in the fifth set with Shelton, the American number one, leading by 2-1. Fellow American Francis Tiafoe is already through to the semifinals, and there'll be further quarterfinals in both the men's and women's singles later today. The world of golf is waking up this morning to the major news that the LIV Golf League has filed for bankruptcy protection in the United States. The breakaway league split golf when it launched in 2022, fueled by the backing of Saudi Arabia's public investment fund, which poured $5 billion into the tour before pulling the financial plug earlier this year. The filing at a New Jersey court indicates LIV Golf owes up to $1 billion in liabilities to at least 1,000 creditors, including some of the players it lured away from the regular golfing circuit, such as former world number one John Rahm. BBC sports correspondent Laura Scott has more.
4: Well, this is certainly the end of LIV Golf as we've known it. The scale of spending that lured in major winners like John Rahm and Bryson DeChambeau with vast contracts and huge prize money is definitely over. And it has divided golf over the last 4 years. LIV bosses are adamant that there is a future for the format and are taking this action in a bid to keep it alive, having found new investors. They say this process, which is called a Chapter 11 filing in the US, can pave the way for a new era that they hope will start early next year. It would retain a focus on team golf and entertainment, but be more financially disciplined and majority player-owned. Now, the discussions with players can now begin, but the big question is who will stick around.
3: Who indeed? There are big question marks now about the LIV Golf futures for Rahm and, among others, Bryson DeChambeau. Football, and after Real Madrid, Manchester City and Borussia Dortmund all won as the Champions League group phase got underway on Tuesday. Attention now turns to the defending champions. Paris Saint-Germain are looking for a third straight title and take on Slovakia's Slovan Bratislava tonight. Elsewhere, the team that PSG beat in last season's final, Arsenal, travel to Napoli. And in another standout tie, Liverpool host Atletico Madrid at Anfield, where new Reds boss Andoni Iraola cannot wait for his Champions League bow.
5: It's one of the dreams probably when you start, no? And I hope I can enjoy it. It's a big responsibility, massive challenge, but I feel privileged to be there in that dugout.
3: And let's stay in the United States, move to the United States, where the new season of the world's most lucrative league, the NFL, starts later today. New England Patriots will meet Super Bowl winners Seattle Seahawks to kick things off. A day later, San Francisco 49ers take on the Los Angeles Rams in a game being played in Australia, where 49ers offensive linebacker Trey Greenlaw is impatient for the new season to start.
6: I try not to think about it too much because I'm going to get, like, my heart get the beat and stuff like that. And I might go hit somebody in practice, but I just kind of wait a little bit until to kind of really reflect on that. But there's been times, the closer and closer it gets, the more and more it's just like, you just feel it.
3: I'm sure many NFL fans are, and it's currently two games all now in the final fifth set between Shelton and Alcaraz. James.
0: Piers Edwards, thank you. One question. An hour ago, it was James Cocknell's Arsenal. What happened? That was just Arsenal.
3: Well, you know, we've got to get a bit of balance.
0: I'm never balanced about Arsenal. Piers, thank you very much indeed.
2: Now, the world of artificial intelligence keeps on breaking new ground. Yesterday, we heard about the prospect of AI surpassing human scientists in the search for a cure for cancer. Now, OpenAI says that it has found a solution to a decades-old advanced math problem in just a few days using new AI models. The ChatGPT maker says that by focusing a group of roughly 10,000 AI agents or AI bots that undertakes tasks somewhat autonomously, it solved a notoriously difficult math problem that has confounded humans for decades, and it was done in just 88 hours. The problem was part of the Navier-Stokes equation, which concerns how fluids move. Now, how significant is this? Our colleague Steve Lai has been speaking to Jeremy Avigad, a professor of philosophy and professor of mathematical sciences at Carnegie Mellon University.
7: It's a solution to a long-standing open problem, so that's a big deal. In fact, it's a problem that's on the list. The Clay Mathematics Institute has a list of seven problems for which, you know, solving any one of them will earn you $1 million. So it's sort of recognized as a very prominent, important mathematics problem. So that's a big deal. Second, the fact that it was solved by AI, which is also notable. And then there's also some controversy around the way it happened. The story is that the problem was being worked on by Tristan Buckmaster, so a leading figure in the field, and Levent Alpoge, another mathematician who was working with Anthropic. And they had been working on the problem for a while and then heard that OpenAI was about to make this announcement. And so there was some back and forth. They contend, or they suspect, that the fact that they were working on the problem and using a certain approach was leaked to OpenAI, which was then able to solve the problem by, you know, putting the thousands of AI bots on it. It's always exciting to see a solution to a longstanding open problem. The advances in AI in the last few months have just been dizzying. So I think they will mean remarkable changes in the mathematics community. And so I think we're still trying to understand how this will change the way we do mathematics, but it is an exciting time.
2: Exciting time for the world of mathematics. Professor of Mathematical Sciences there at Carnegie Mellon University, Jeremy Avigad, speaking to the BBC's Steve Lai. Now, for most of us, health and safety concerns around hot drinks come from the danger of spilling it on ourselves. And James, for me, a day begins only when I've had a hot cup of tea. What about for you?
0: Coffee. Definitely coffee for me, but yeah.
2: Coffee for you. Yeah. How hot? Very hot?
0: Pretty hot, yeah.
2: Right. Now, research from Oxford University in the UK indicates that consuming regular hot beverages can increase our chance or our risk of developing cancer. So let's hear more from the expert, Karen Papier, who carried out this research. Welcome to the program. So how hot?
8: The million-dollar question. We didn't assess actual temperatures, absolute temperatures, in this study. This was a study of nearly 1 million free-living UK adults. So rather, we asked how people preferred drinking their cups of tea and cups of coffee, and people were able to report whether they liked drinking them warm, hot, or very hot. And we really see a clear increase as the preferred drink temperature increased, so too did their risk of esophageal squamous cell carcinoma.
2: So have you tried to explain how that works? How does it affect us?
8: So we think that what might be happening is that there could be repeated heat damage to the lining of the esophagus. So really hot liquids could be injuring the cells of the esophagus. So if we're repeatedly exposing ourselves to that, these processes might eventually lead to cancer.
2: And we've just received a message from a listener who says, phew, I'm a water and fresh juice person. So a sigh of relief there for them. So are many people consuming drinks that put them at risk?
8: In this population, we had nearly 980,000 that were studied. And of them, the majority were drinking hot drinks, so tea and coffee. And we found that more than two-thirds were consuming them hot. So warmer than warm, but not as hot as very hot. So this is something that we widely consume across the UK as well. But no need to worry. If you're drinking your hot drinks and you love your cup of tea and you love your cup of coffee, just let it sit down for a few minutes before you consume it. So letting it cool down would really be beneficial.
2: So are we talking lukewarm?
8: I understand that asking people to drink their hot tea and coffee lukewarm might not be very popular, but if you're drinking a beverage and it feels very, very hot, then letting it get down even to hot is lower risk than very hot, and from hot to warm would even lower the risk. So just giving it a bit of a chance to cool down would be good.
2: So we try warm, not warmer than warm. Many thanks for sharing that. And so... In terms of data, I don't know whether you have any data of how you can link that to cancer in terms of prevalence rates or anything like that.
8: Right. So, I mean, it's the cancer that we studied, so esophageal and particularly squamous cell carcinoma, they're not very common cancers in the UK. So the lifetime risk of people in the UK having this cancer is around 1%. So not very high. The risk that we are seeing is quite meaningful. So we do see a 3 times higher risk for people who are having a very hot drink compared to having a warm drink. But of course, it's important to take that into perspective if the cancer is not considerably widely spread across the UK. And really, it's important to, if possible, cut down on smoking, reducing alcohol, the things that we really know can help prevent this cancer and other types of cancer as well.
2: Right. It is not just one thing, is it? It's, you know, a number of behaviors that we need to change. Many thanks for that. And thank you for the medical advice, which I think I will be taking into consideration. What about you, James?
0: Yeah, makes a pretty compelling case. Newsday on the BBC World Service, 52 minutes past the hour. And we're going to turn to what has become a big developing story in the Middle East. The on-off conflict between Iran and the US has flared up again, with the two sides each claiming attacks on each other's ships passing through the Strait of Hormuz. Both parties had declared blockade of their opponent's shipping as the vital oil trade becomes a pressure point, or became a pressure point, in a contest to control the shipping lane, with huge impacts, of course, for the global economy. Iran's also claimed to have launched an attack on a US military base in Jordan. So we're joined now by Bader Al-Mahdi, professor at the German Jordanian University in the Jordanian capital, Amman. Welcome to the programme. Tell us then what we know about these various attacks.
9: Yeah, we woke up this morning with a lot of attacks. The military saying around 20 missiles has been launched actually towards Jordan, classic missiles, and the Jordanian army actually brought them down. This morning, the Iranian claiming that they are attacking military bases here in Jordan. But as you know, that we do have an cooperation with the American Army and the British Army, Canadian Army, with all of the armies around the world, which means that we don't have specifically an American actually military bases. But this is how Iran tried to justify their attack. An aggressive attack against Jordan, where they can't actually really attack directly the American bases or the American ships in the Gulf there, or they are attacking Israel in the same times. This is a false claim from Iran, but the Jordanians are ready to deal with these false claims.
0: Do you know if anyone was hurt or even killed in the attacks?
9: Based on the humanitarian response crisis center here in Jordan and based on a lot of media reports, no, there is no one hurt by these missiles. But absolutely, the missiles was actually directed to some cities here in Jordan, especially in the north of Jordan. We talk about north of Jordan, Rabid City, but the others, it was actually directed to the desert in Jordan.
0: And there had been something of a lull before these latest attacks. This must come as quite a blow to people in Jordan.
9: Say it again, please.
0: That it must be quite disappointing to see this resumption of attacks.
9: Yes, absolutely. There is a lot of disappointment. There is a lot of anger here among the Jordanians. Actually, when we talk about the Iranian attacks, yes, we still have some people who are, or they're thinking that Iran is doing this because they want to attack Israel, but the reality, no, Iran is attacking the Gulf state because they know that the real good relationship between the state and those countries, and they want just to justify their attack because they're saying that we want to attack, not the Arab state. But this is not really the facts in the ground.
0: Do you have any idea, any thoughts on what has provoked this resumption of hostilities, starting with these attacks on shipping in the Strait of Hormuz and then, as you say, missile attacks on Jordan as well? Why now, do you think?
9: Yeah, I think this is a part of the procedure of the Iranian are following right now. They believe that if they can drag the American to the comprehensive war right now in Iran, it will harm Donald Trump back in USA. They are looking for the election there, and they want just to revenge against Donald Trump by losing the Congress, actually domination back in the state, and this is why they are doing what they are doing right now. And the other things, actually, they feel the harsh of the economic sanctions that the Americans are doing in Iran, and this is part of actually telling the world that we will revenge and we will actually attack back to the American and to the American strategies towards Iran.
0: So then, do you see it as a sign of strength in Tehran or of weakness?
9: No. I think this is a sign of weak for the IRGC. I think this is a sign of a weak of strategy of the Iranian, because they are not leaving any friends here in the region, and they are acting like an irrational, a devil state here in the region. And I don't know who can make any good relationship or rational relationship with Iran after the war will be ended.
0: Has what has happened over the last few months led many people in Jordan to question the close relationship with the US? Because it does seem that it is that relationship which has resulted in Iranian missiles exploding over your heads.
9: Yes, absolutely. There is a lot of people speaking about the relationship between Jordan and the United States of America. But the reality is, what is your choices if you don't have a relationship with United States of America or Britain or Europe? What is the alternative? We will not go to suicidal party that the Iranian are trying to send us to. The Iranian policies, the Iranian strategies here in the region to destabilize the region in the name of liberating the Palestinian territory. But we know exactly that the Iranian want that just to share the influence with Israel in the region rather than really to liberate the Palestinian territory. So absolutely, there are some people who are believing that Iran is right, and this is why they are against the American alliance. But I think this is a bigger problem of our thinking here in the region. If you don't have a real relationship with Europe or the state, what's the alternative to a country like Jordan?
0: Badr Al-Mahdi, professor at the German-Jordanian University in Amman, thank you very much indeed. And Anne, we were talking just a few minutes ago about the potential cancer risks of hot drinks. We've had a message in from someone saying, good thing I like my tea chilled lately.
2: I may try that, James. Chilled coffee for you?
0: Yeah, why not? Hot day? Why not? That's it for this edition of Newsday from our teams in Nairobi, in London and elsewhere. Thank you. Bye-bye.
2: Bye-bye.
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11: Coming up after the news, World Book Club with me, Harriet Gilbert. This month, we're joined by Pakistani-American author Danielle Mwinuddin to discuss his much-anticipated debut, This Is Where the Serpent Lives. The novel is a rich and compelling portrait of contemporary Pakistan, following the intertwined lives of unforgettable characters whose fortunes are shaped by love, ambition, loyalty and betrayal. Set against the backdrop of a vast rural estate, the novel explores the lives of servants and landowners, dreamers and opportunists as they navigate systems of class, power and privilege. It's a book that offers a deeply human exploration of the forces that shape our lives and the societies we live in. Danielle will be answering your questions about the struggle between feudalism and social progress, the nature of betrayal, and why the city and rural landscapes of Pakistan are endlessly fascinating for him. That's all to come on World Book Club after the news.
2: BBC News with Govinda Gill. The fighting between US and Iranian forces has flared up again, with Iran saying it has attacked a number of ships attempting to pass through the Strait of Hormuz. Iranian state media quoted the Revolutionary Guards as saying US vessels were among those targeted. There's been no independent verification. Earlier, the US Central Command said it had destroyed five Iranian oil tankers after the Iranians targeted an American warship. Gigi Ann reports.
15: CENTCOM says the Iranian Revolutionary Guards targeted a US warship twice with ballistic missiles over the past 2 days. Speaking in Colombia, the US Secretary of State Marco Rubio said Washington would not allow attacks on its forces to go unanswered. Every time Iran tries to hit US Navy ships, they will lose tankers, he said. Iran has threatened to retaliate, including against US bases in neighbouring countries, and has warned tanker crews near Kuwait and Bahrain to evacuate.
2: The British Foreign Secretary Ed Miliband described Israel's response to his announcement on British sanctions on Israeli settlements in the occupied West Bank as deeply regrettable. Mr. Miliband said Britain had to do what it believed was the right thing based on its values. The Israelis have ordered the closure of the British consulate in Jerusalem within 30 days and reportedly told British trainers working with Palestinian police in Ramallah they have to leave. They have a week to leave. Yolande Nell reports from Jerusalem.
16: Israel hasn't yet announced what steps it's taking against Canada and France, which joined Britain in declaring a ban on trade with Israel's West Bank settlements, which are illegal under international law. The coordinated action shows Israel's deepening isolation and risks further retaliation from the US, Israel's closest ally, although so far President Trump hasn't directly commented.
2: The United States is expanding its trade restriction on Canadian goods to include outright import bans on alcoholic beverages, dairy products and motorcycles as the economic conflict between the two countries deepens. David Bamford reports.
17: It follows 50% US tariffs imposed last month after most Canadian provinces pulled American alcoholic drinks from shelves. Canada's own retaliatory tariffs on US goods, matching those duties dollar for dollar, took effect on Tuesday. The Prime Minister, Mark Carney, said earlier there would be an economic cost to the trade war with the US, but doing nothing would be even more expensive.
2: An Anthropic artificial intelligence researcher has quit the industry over fears that companies are racing to develop systems that could pose a threat to human life. Jacob Coxon said the people building AI believed it could kill us all by the end of the decade. The 27-year-old left rival OpenAI earlier this year for Anthropic, drawn by its reputation for model safety. BBC News. The Ukrainian drone commander says Russian military vessels have been hit in the Black Sea port of Novorossiysk. Robert Brovdy gave no precise number but said the ships targeted included a missile carrier. Russian officials said four people were killed and about 30 injured in Novorossiysk overnight. The International Atomic Energy Agency says North Korea has built a new two-story uranium enrichment facility at its main Yongbyon nuclear complex. The nuclear watchdog said the building appears capable of housing up to 28 centrifuge cascades. These findings, drawn from satellite imagery, point to a steady expansion of North Korea's nuclear infrastructure. The US Secretary of State Marco Rubio has said Washington would enter a new phase of cooperation with Colombia that would be even stronger than before. Speaking to reporters after meeting President Abelardo de la Espriella, Mr. Rubio said the two countries now had an opportunity to restore their natural relations.
18: Our hope is not just to get back to what we used to do together, which was a lot, but perhaps to build upon it. And I think you have a president here now that's very interested in making that happen. And so I know that there are ongoing talks directly engaged between the security forces here and the Department of War on exactly the kinds of things they want to cooperate on, the kinds of equipment they would like to purchase.
2: Marco Rubio will also travel to Ecuador and Peru on his tour of countries friendly with the Trump administration. President Trump has held what he called a really big victory by Germany's far-right AfD, attributing the party's electoral success on Monday to what he described as Germany's horrible immigration rules. The US president's celebratory post did not name the AfD specifically. Posting on social media, Mr. Trump expressed the opinion that voters had got tired of immigration rules, which he said had hurt Germany. That's the latest BBC News.
19: Hello, welcome to a special edition of BBC World Book Club, coming from Scotland, where the Edinburgh International Book Festival is in full swing. I'm your host, Harriet Gilbert, and I've managed to lure to the Edinburgh Bookshop one of the festival's most exciting guests, the Pakistani-American author, Danielle Winodine.
20: Thank you very much.
19: Well, as you can hear, there's an audience here in the shop, and Danielle is going to be answering questions both from them and from you, listeners around the world, about his novel, This Is Where the Serpent Lives. With a cast of characters ranging from a penniless orphan boy to wealthy feudal farmers, it's a story of power, corruption, ambition, loyalty, and betrayal. And published just this January, already it's been acclaimed as an excoriating epic, with all the makings of a classic. So, Danielle, you've had some pretty decent reviews, haven't you?
20: Yeah, it's been a kind of exciting and wonderful after years of solitude to find that people like this thing.
19: Well, Where the Serpent Lives is a novel composed of four short stories, but these are stories that are interconnected and feed into one another, where the central characters in one, for instance, might reappear in the margins of another, or vice versa. Most of the book takes place in southern Punjab, Pakistan's agricultural heartland, on large farms whose owners have for some generations enjoyed a wealthy feudal lifestyle. And as the owners fly back and forth, living their sybaritic westernized lives in Lahore and New York and Europe, their farm managers and downtrodden servants are all busy one way and another stealing from them. It's an age-old system. But what happens when either an owner or maybe a servant plays around with the conventions, risks pushing at the boundaries established by their ancestors? Well, we're going to find out. But first, Danielle Winodine, we start with a question for you about the novel that comes from a Pakistani reader who lives in the UK, Ulia, who emailed this to you. It's a very simple, straightforward question. Ulia writes, "The story highlights the gross classism that exists in Pakistan to this day. As a beneficiary of that system, why did you choose to write about this?"
20: Well, I mean, you know, they say write what you know. I'm a farmer myself, and we've been farming for several generations. I'm writing my own story, essentially, which is what writers do.
19: Okay, well, let's start with a reading from the novel then. This is from the very, very beginning of the novel, and it introduces us to one of the main characters. His name at this point is Bayazid, or Yazid.
20: Bayazid. Yeah, so this guy is actually based upon the person who works for me, who's worked for my family for the longest, is a guy named Afrasiab, who's been working for us since 1973. And he was very much, when I was a boy, he was my hero. He's large and dramatic and had a crazy hairstyle and was very much somebody who I have become really one of my most intimate friends almost, although he's, you know, he straddles the divide between an employee and a friend, which is complicated. Anyway, the real Bayazid also was an orphan boy from Rawalpindi and was brought up in a tea stall where he was the tea stall boy. So this is the guy I'm describing. Bayazid never knew how he came to be a little boy alone in the streets of Rawalpindi. He had a memory more of forces than of people, a crowd, a hand no more. Yet the bazaars in those early 1950s were not so crowded as that, and Rawalpindi a town small enough that a lost little boy should be found. That was a bitter day when he accepted years later that there might have been no hand, no desperate parent seeking him in the crowd. He might have been abandoned, not lost. Karim Khan, the owner of the tea and curry stall where his known history began, could tell him only that he had been sitting in front of the stall on a fine winter day, 3 or 4 years old, wearing just a shalwar kameez, barefoot and clean, holding a new pair of cheap plastic shoes tightly in his arms, as if afraid they would be taken away, and scanning the crowds passing by. The shoes had caught Karim Khan's eye, not only because they were brand new, but because the children of the streets, those sparrows, ran barefoot always. In those early years following the Great Indian Partition, families drifted about, mothers dead, fathers dead, murdered for religion's sake, for politics, unwelcome children without parents thrown on some relative's mercy. Karim Khan thought this must be one of those stories, Hindus struck on the wrong side of the border and on the run, an unwanted child, though that didn't explain the shoes. Karim Khan kept an eye on the boy all through the afternoon and evening, serving customers by the light of a hissing pressure gas lantern, dishing up dal or a meat curry that grew more delicious each year, for he never washed out the fire-blackened pots that sat over the coals, but replenished them with a double handful of lentils or meat, beef or mutton, whichever was cheaper, the mix of meat juices adding to its savor. The boy had a remarkable power of concentration, immobile all day and seeming quite unperturbed, but for the fierceness with which he held the shoes. He stood out even then as a person not to be treated lightly, as a being with resources of spirit, if not of fortune. When Karim Khan finally approached him, the boy brushed him off politely but firmly. He was waiting for his mother, who would soon be back and must not move from this spot. Rebuffed, Karim Khan retreated back to his cook fire, the evening crowd getting a quick bite before taking a bus from the nearby station up to the mountains or out to the plains, for the shop served mostly travelers. Finally, when the crowds had died, when pie dogs began sniffing under the charpais in front of the food stall for a last chicken bone or scrap of dry bread, when the lights in the shops along the road faltered out and the cold came down from the Margala hills so that breath showed in a little cloud, Karim Khan went to the boy and took his hand and drew him away from the road and over by the fire.
19: Anil Minuddin, thank you very much indeed for that. I have a question now, which comes from Lahore in Pakistan.
1: Assalamu alaikum. Aftab Ali Haider here from Elsqatraz Books Review. I am from Lahore, Pakistan. I absolutely loved and adored this book. And something that really struck me while reading was how intimate yet transactional the relationships were between the wealthy families and the people who work for them. So my question is that having grown up myself in Lahore and seeing these social layers every day, I'm curious, how do you approach writing these powerful dynamics without, turning anyone into a stereotype or a villain? How do you keep both sides so human?
20: I mean, it's not the writer's job to judge. That's not what we do. I'm just concerned with, describe as accurately as I can, give them respect and place in the book. But in terms of how I am able to have the insight into these characters, I think the reason for that is that I am doing business in Pakistan. And they say that, you know, there's nothing that binds two men or women together like the passage of money, gold, from one hand to the other. You know the people you do business with in a degree of intimacy that is almost more than the intimacy with which you know your friends. Because with your friends, you know them only in the sunny and happy times that you spend together. With your business partners, you are engaged and your interests are aligned sometimes, and sometimes they're very much not aligned. And therefore, you need to be super sensitive to who they are and who they aren't and what they think and what their intentions are. So I've spent a lot of time looking very carefully at a lot of people from lots of different parts of the social spectrum, trying to figure out how do I get my people there at my farm to have their interests aligned with me. So I'm, you know, it's my day job when I'm farming and doing business is to be as sensitive as I can to the character of the people I do business with.
19: Okay. Well, the next question comes from Haimonti Bagchi in India.
4: The novel frequently examines class structures, but what struck me in this novel was how class often manifests through emotional distance rather than explicit conflict. Was it important for you to show how privilege shapes not only material lives, but also the ability to avoid certain emotional realities?
20: Yeah. Well, I mean, look, we all are heroes in our own lives. You know, we are the hero of our own adventure. So when there are aspects of your life which are not heroic, you're much less likely to engage with those when you're defining yourself. So these, you know, everyone, you know, and particularly when you're sitting at the top of the pile, you have the luxury of, you know, not looking at some of the mess and the muss and the fuss that other people handle for you. I find it interesting how many of my friends and people even in Pakistan who find that my book is illuminating because they don't know the countryside and they don't know the kinds of characters that I describe. They may have, you know, domestics in their households, but they're not aware that, you know, their domestics have private lives. I mean, you know, my grandfather would have thought it presumptuous for the people who work for him to have private lives. So, yeah, it's...
19: That's interesting, because it's distinct from domestic servants. The people who work on these vast farms have been there for generations. Their parents worked for the parents of the owners. I mean, it's a kind of inherited job.
20: No, and it's a community. I mean, you know, in your tiny little fiefdom, you are, you know, judge, jury, and executioner. But more than that, you're bound to the people who live on your land because they're the guys who make things happen. And yeah, then there are all kinds of issues with alignment of interest, but certainly there's a great deal of intimacy there.
19: In the reading you did earlier from the book, you talked about Yazid possibly being a child who'd been abandoned during the partition of India into India and Pakistan, as so many people were killed in that terrible time. And we've got a question now from an American caller which concerns that.
21: Good morning, Mr. Muinuddin. My name is Marcos Namit, a public high school teacher from Brooklyn, New York. In having finished This Is Where the Serpent Lives, I cannot help but be drawn to the traumas of partitioning that I found in my rereading of Zadie Smith's White Teeth. Do you believe that the 1947 partitioning of Pakistan and India ironically reinforced the traumas of British colonization? Thank you so much.
20: That's a really interesting question. I hadn't really thought about that. I don't think so. I think that two have to be distinguished quite starkly. I mean, the traumas of the quote unquote traumas of the British colonialism were not traumas of violence. They were traumas of, you know, of subjugation. And those were experienced very, very differently than, you know, the incredible violence of partition.
19: The violence was because basically people were, if they were Hindu, they were supposed to be living in India. If they were Muslim, they were supposed to be living in Pakistan. And so people were on the move the whole time. Trains were attacked. People
20: it was
19: were
20: more,
19: murdered.
20: You know, My dad was a civil servant. So he was born in 1916. So initially for many years, he served under the British in the Indian Civil Service, ICS. And he used to say that Pakistan is tribal in such a way, that if you were to declare today that you can kill anyone with red hair with impunity, tomorrow there would not be anybody with red hair alive in Pakistan. And I think that's true. These communities of people who live together, and yet, you know, that was much more dramatically the case, where you had Hindus and Muslims and Sikhs who had been living together for many, many generations, and yet were constantly in conflict. I mean, if you read about the old civil servants, the English civil servants who were running India, half their job was that the Muslims would be sacrificing a cow and the Hindus would be burning their houses. And then the Hindus would be, you know, doing things with pigs and the Muslims would be burning their houses. So it's been going on for a long time. And I think what happened at partition was just license, that you were permitted to kill them. And so they did. And, you know, if you're killing your neighbors, it's kind of sweet because then you can take their stuff. So, and it was obviously much more complicated than that, but all that happened. The traumas of colonialism, were once the colonials had left, what was left was the structures they had built and which were taken over by the Pakistanis and Indians. And, you know, the way I think of that is that the British sort of built this beautiful limousine or car, racing car, whatever you want to call it. And they had, you know, and their trains ran and the post office worked and the police were more or less not corrupt. And, you know, the canals were built and the roads were decent. And they handed us the keys to this shiny big machine. And so the trauma was, you know, internal, that we didn't know how to operate the machine, but we were handed over something quite brilliant and beautiful, which was a functioning state. And we have moved towards dysfunction steadily and without check.
19: Thank you, Danielle. Well, the next question was emailed to BBC World Service by a regular listener to World Book Club. It's from Lauren, who's from Hong Kong. And she writes, I felt transported to the locations in this novel. I could taste the dust and the heat of the road in the first story, with the railway station always looming in the background. I could feel the cold of the mountains and the quiet of the forests. How important was it for you to describe the diverse landscapes of Pakistan in the book, as well as exploring the very different human experiences across the decades?
20: Well, you have to remember that, first of all, I'm a farmer. So much of my time, I spend more time farming than writing. And my concerns are with the land. You know, that for me, you know, I'm very concerned with the way the wind blows, because it's going to blow my mangoes out of my trees or knock over my sugarcane. I'm concerned with the rain, of course. You know, so I'm tied to the soil very intimately. But the thing that drew me to farming and the thing that still holds me there is, in a way, the experiences I had in childhood. That from a very early age, of course, we lived in Lahore, and the farm that I now operate was, you know, an overnight train journey, and we would go there on vacations and go there quite often. And from a very early age, I started hunting. I loved hunting. And, you know, my parents gave me guns probably younger than they should have. But, you know, in those days, though, we used to go out in the desert and be two nights out there, and we would lie in the dunes and sleep just on a piece of cloth and watch the stars and then get up in the morning and hunt again. And that connection with that landscape was formed then, and it continued. That is what holds me there, that landscape. And therefore, writing about it is to write about a place and a thing that I have been loving for so long and that has meant so much to me.
19: Well, from landscape back to characters, if we could have another reading from This Is Where the Serpent Lives. We're focusing here on a guy called Rustam, who's a young man who has been away in America. He's been studying. He's had a relationship. He's having still a relationship distance now with a woman called Clara. And he's back on the family farm. And to his horror, he discovers that the local villagers, the Chandios, have been stealing the telegraph wire, and he doesn't know how to deal with it. He really wants to be an enlightened, modern, westernized landlord. But eventually, in despair, he gets these thugs to come along and deal with the Chandios, and they deal with them extremely violently. And in this place, he's fled, really, to Rustam, to Lahore, for a bit of a break from all this. And here he is contemplating what happened.
20: Right. So this is drawn rather from life. I went back to run my farm in 1987 when I was just out of college in America. And running to my farm, there was a telephone wire, which we had the, my telephone number was 27. So we had this wire that ran from this big town near us all the way. And it was just this one wire that sort of came along the dusty landscape and then turned into my house. And unfortunately, the wire was old and it had copper in it. So at some point, I think the local, they were trying desperately to get rid of me. They were thinking that I would, if they just harassed me enough, I would go back to America and leave them to their devices. So these guys started cutting, they would keep cutting the wire and keep, and so I would send somebody and they would cut the wire and take out the copper, which they could sell. And then we would patch in some, you know, new plastic wire. And this kept happening more and more. So I used that when I painted the story. And this, what's happened here is that he hired these thugs to solve this. And they beat the hell out of the guy much more than he wanted them to or expected them to. And has in fact created a bigger problem. Okay, so here we go. In the back of his mind loomed the horror of the Chandio confrontation, which seemed now very far away. All those miles driven across the plains of the Punjab, all those towns, villages, crops, orchards behind him, between him and the rude fact of Sadiq Chandio lying on a charpoy with his mangled legs, his clan around him, and Sheikh Sharif and his men, that's the thug, and Sheikh Sharif and his men prowling the old house that Rustam's great-grandfather had built. It horrified him that he'd done it, allowed a man to be beaten, becoming just like the other landlords. When Afzal, his majordomo, learned of it, as he certainly would, he would approve of the beating administered, a line drawn. 6 months taking care of business in Pakistan, and already Rustam was coming to accept these violations. And what of Clara? This is his girlfriend who's at school and is doing a PhD at Columbia. And what of Clara? He thought of her living, breathing at that exact moment on the other side of the globe, and it gave perspective to his troubles. In New York, it would be morning. How bad could the Chandio incident be if she was still there? He could board a flight and be with her in a day and perhaps make a life in America with her, or at least it soothed him to think so. He wished for nothing more than for her to come here and live with him, give him strength. For what? The strength to do the right thing. Soon, before he smoked his first joint, he was smoking joints. Soon, before he smoked his first joint, he would book a call to her in New York.
19: Daniel Nguyen-Odien, thank you very much indeed. Well, we've got a question now, which comes from a Pakistani reader of the novel. She's emailed it to us at World Book Club. She's called Sumaya, and this is what she wrote. Very much relates to this, and I think you've probably answered a lot of it. But she says, the experiences of the characters going away from Pakistan and coming back seem to depend on how they were perceived, with some being seen as soft and too Western. Was that influenced by personal experience? I mean, did you have that when you came back to the farm, that you were seen as being a bit wet?
20: I mean, I was wet. I mean, this is the truth. This was in the 80s. I'd been at Dartmouth in America and we were marching against apartheid. And, you know, we were divest now is our daily cry.
19: It seems a very virtuous thing to have been doing.
20: No, it was a virtuous thing to be doing, but then it's a little bit odd then after that when you go to Pakistan and move on to this feudal farm and start doing all that. Yeah, so it was certainly, there was a great, this was drawn from life. And I was certainly learned, and it was a very much a uphill, a steep learning curve that I had to go through. And it took me years before I managed to come to some sort of understanding of the place. I couldn't have written this book 20 years ago. I didn't know enough.
19: Danielle Nguyen-Udin, thank you very much. More about This Is Where the Serpent Lives in a moment, but first a quick pause for the news right after this.
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0: Coming up after the news, World Book Club with me, Harriet Gilbert. This month we're joined by Pakistani-American author Danielle Muinuddin to discuss his much-anticipated debut, This Is Where the Serpent Lives. A rich and compelling portrait of contemporary Pakistan, we follow the lives of characters whose fortunes are shaped by love, ambition and betrayal in a system that seems to defy all attempts at progress. Danielle will be answering your questions on World Book Club after the news.
1: BBC News with Govinda Gill. The fighting between US and Iranian forces has flared up again, with Iran saying it's attacked a number of ships that were attempting to pass through the Strait of Hormuz. Iranian state media quoted the Revolutionary Guards as saying US vessels were among those targeted, along with 8 oil tankers. The British Foreign Secretary Ed Miliband described Israel's response to his announcement on British sanctions on Israeli settlements in the occupied West Bank as deeply regrettable. Mr. Miliband said Britain had to do what it believed was the right thing based on its values. The United States is expanding its trade restrictions on Canadian goods to include outright import bans on alcoholic beverages, dairy products and motorcycles. President Trump accused Canada of discriminating against the US after Canada implemented retaliatory tariffs on Tuesday. An Anthropic artificial intelligence researcher has quit the industry over fears that companies are racing to develop systems that could pose a threat to human life. In a social media post, Jacob Coxon said the people building AI believed it could kill us all by the end of the decade. The Ukrainian drone commander says Russian military vessels have been hit in the Black Sea port of Novorossiysk. Russian officials said 4 people were killed there overnight. Ukraine says Russian drones hit a border crossing between Ukraine and Moldova, killing 2 people. The International Atomic Energy Agency says North Korea has built a new uranium enrichment facility at its main Yongbyon nuclear complex. The nuclear watchdog's director called the continuing production of weapons-grade material a cause for serious concern. France is hosting a 2-day international space summit that's been diminished by the absence of US tech giants. They've skipped the event, reportedly following pressure from the White House. BBC News.
0: Hello, welcome back to BBC World Book Club, where the Pakistani-American author Danielle Muinuddin is answering readers' questions about his highly acclaimed novel, This Is Where the Serpent Lives, a story of power, corruption, ambition, loyalty and betrayal, set mainly on a feudal farm in the agricultural heartland of Pakistan. Well, we've been talking about 2 characters so far, I mean, Yazid and Rustam, but there are a lot more characters in the book. I just wondered whether anyone in the audience here in the Edinburgh Bookshop has a particular character they either liked or totally disliked and would like to ask Danielle a question about. Yes, there's a lady in the back there.
2: My name's Sally, I'm from Edinburgh. I liked Saguib and I was upset. And obviously he was a thief and he was doing wrong, but I couldn't read a couple of chapters. I had to just bypass them. And I wondered is life changing in Pakistan? Are the farmers paying their workers more? Because if he'd been paid more, then would he have stolen the money?
0: This is another servant, much less noble and loyal than Yazid. He's a guy called Saqib, who's very, very ambitious and very talented. And we'll get to what really ghastly things happened to Saqib. But, I mean, would he, like the other servants and the other workers, he wasn't well paid. I mean, has things changed?
3: No, not at all. I mean, remember, Pakistan is the country that the population is growing fastest. I think it's one of the fastest in the world. So the one resource we have in great plenty is human resources. They're just lots of people. And so, in fact, the wages are going down rather than up. People are desperate. I don't participate in this. I run my farm on more Western principles. But certainly in the area of my farm, there are people who regularly go to sleep hungry. And so the labor is cheap.
0: Can I just ask you, what did you like about Saqib? You say he's a thief, which is true.
2: Well, he wanted to do his best, didn't he?

0: wanted to have perfect house. He was really trying his best. And he just wanted to make a bit of money for himself.
1: Fair enough.
0: Seems fair enough, yeah.
1: Thank you very much.
2: I slightly disagree with you. I don't think it's about money for him. I mean, I think it's about status and who he wants to become. What I was trying to describe in that character is somebody who is trying to not just have money, but to inhabit a perspective that comes only when you have had money for a long time. And that's the mistake he makes. But Saqib is a guy, we haven't seen the last of him. I mean, remember, this is a guy who's got a hell of a lot of will and intelligence and drive. So he has a ugly little moment in his life, but that's also a teaching moment, as they say. And I believe in his star. We haven't seen the last of him.
1: I have to say that, might as well say it now, Saqib gets badly interrogated by the police and tortured, basically, is what happens, by somebody who I think is called what do they call that particular policeman?
2: Inspector, he is.
1: Yes, the inspector. I don't know whether anybody else found those passages quite difficult to read. You're flicking through the book, looking for them over there.
2: It's like the dirty sections of D.H. Lawrence's.
1: Lady Chatterley's Lover.
2: Exactly, the book falls open to the violence.
1: I have to say, I found that quite horrifying. And my question to you really about it is whether the inspector is, he seems sadistic to me, but I don't know whether this is an individual sadist who really wants Saqib to tell him where his money is so he can have it, or whether it's just that's what the police are like.
2: That's what the police are like. That's how they operate. You know, we don't have forensics. We have a rubber truncheon. So, yeah, so that's how these guys operate. And it's, in any case, they're not interested in justice. What they're interested in is A, money, if they're can extract money, but B, they have the analysis that the police make when they try to resolve conflict is who's got more power, and whoever has more power is the guy who gets to win. So when you have conflict in Pakistan, it becomes just a weighing exercise of trying to weigh, all right, you have this much power, he has this much power, and you have this much influence, he has this much influence. And then we find out who's got more. And that's how these things get resolved. So it's the inspector is not, he has no rancor, he has no personal issue with Saqib. It's just, this is part of business and that's how he does it.
1: Well, we've been talking about a couple of the characters in this book, but no one's yet mentioned Shahnaz, who is the wife of one of the feudal landlords. And so we've now got a question that is specifically about her.
2: Mm-hmm.
1: It comes from a Scottish reader, and here it is.
3: Aaron Davidge here from Scotland. Danielle, thank you for your wonderful book. In these male-dominated stories, I was fascinated by the character of Shahnaz, and I found her to be the nick that turns the head within her marriage and all the relationships she had. I think for me, she may well have been the main serpent in the book. Could you talk about the influence of the female characters on this story, particularly Shahnaz, Hisham's wife, and if she still exists for you in the reality of modern Pakistan? Thank you.
2: Yeah, that's really interesting. Well, Pakistan is a place of a lot of powerful women, and my family is full of them. And these powerful women are powerful in very complex ways because their power is exercised often through their relationships with men. So there's a kind of a dog leg that they have to, manipulate. So that when they need to achieve something, they do it through manipulating their men. And this is a dynamic that I think is sort of very old in the subcontinent. And everybody sort of accepts it. And the men in India and Pakistan, I think, are often very strangely childish, particularly in their home life. You know, they're sort of little babies and that's their mommy. And so Shahnaz is, in that line of women who are, she's, in a way, you'd say she's much more clued in and intelligent than her husband. He's the face of their enterprise. And she's the one who is behind the throne, is the one who's actually understanding. And I think generally in Pakistan, that because the men are indulged in their views of the power and themselves, that the women find it very easy to bamboozle them. They're much more clear-eyed about what's exactly going on in these relationships. So yeah, she's one of those people. She's a woman like that, and I adore

0: for her. I'm fascinated by her. And I've been criticized in the writing of this book for not allowing enough female perspectives. And I think it's a fair criticism. But remember, what I'm writing about is power and status. And that's a male world in Pakistan. And in the public world in which the combat happens is a male arena. And the women are not engaged in combat in the same way.
1: Yeah, well, Danielle, thank you. And I think it's time for another reading now. This reading concerns Saqib, who is the servant to Shahnaz and Hisham. And what we haven't said about Saqib is that he's really bright and efficient. And Shahnaz and Hisham really rather like him. They treat him like a pet in some ways. And you were saying earlier that he doesn't just want money, which he's not getting. He actually wants to be Shahnaz and Hisham. He wants to live their kind of lifestyle.
0: Yeah.
1: So he starts stealing from them in a small way to start with. And this is him contemplating
0: that. Yeah. I mean, it's, you know, because he's genuinely loyal to his masters, to Shahnaz and Hisham. But at the same time, he doesn't feel that his loyalty is compromised when he steals from them. I was brought up in Lahore, and we had these, you know, wonderful old, you know, they're called servants, I guess. And we had these wonderful old servants who had been with my father for 60 years, much before I was born. And these guys were stealing everything that wasn't nailed down. And yet they thought of themselves as loyal servitors. It's just that they also were stealing everything that wasn't nailed down. And that was, I always found that troubling as a child to watch that.
1: What was your parents' reaction to that? They just ignored it, pretended they didn't notice?
0: It was sort of just part of the system. They weren't paid very well. And so, you know, they sort of grazed along the way. And, you know, that grazing, as long as it didn't get out of control. But, you know, it was assumed that the cook, when he went to market and bought a chicken, that there was part of the chicken went into his pocket. And that was just the way, because my father, for example, or my mother even, couldn't be bothered to keep track of what was, you know, the household expenses at that level. And the same thing even applied at my father's farm, the way my father ran the farm, which is that he paid them nothing and then assumed they would steal a lot, which they did. It's just a different way of operating. About Saqib, I don't think he ever really, even when things go bad and he is caught and he's punished, I even then don't think that he feels that his bond to his masters is broken. He knows he's gotten caught. And he's upset that he's gotten caught, but I don't think he thinks he's a bad person. I think he thinks that he got caught. Next time he won't.
1: Okay, well, let's hear a bit more of Saqib's story.
0: The system did not just tolerate theft on a small scale, but assumed it. Without ever having given it much thought, Hisham paid his workers and servants, and even his munchies, the managers, on the same principle as his father and grandfather, going back to the Sikh times when these lands were run as a little principality. He conceded something like a living wage, vaguely aware that the employees might nibble off more, though not accepting it, each dependent finding his own level, cooks notorious for padding bills, 30 years munchies accumulating small fortunes, concealing their estate and retiring well off unless they gobbled too much and were whacked down and forced to disgorge the bigger chunks. Many hundreds of people subsisted off the farm. They called the Attar family a great banyan, with whole villages sheltering under it. No feudal would offer a fair wage to all, from the small to the mighty, the cowherd to the powerful man at the pinnacle. The withered hag, Abishag, who sweeps the dera threshing floor each morning, is fed rather than paid, filching away plates of uneaten food, bolting it down in corners, and secretly carrying away old bottles and old rags to the dark room where she lives out her days. So Saqib also took what he needed, different from the others, only because he kept track so carefully. During his years in the Lahore house, Saqib had never handled money and so had not been tempted to keep a little something to the side. His father, gardening at the Ranmal Mora estate on the farm, never stole anything, for he too never had any opportunity, even if that had been his temperament, which it wasn't. But all around, when Saqib was a boy, the Munshis stole and were credited for it, their underlings expectant and hoping that they would be caught, and yet admiring their daring and envying their possessions. From the Attars, Saqib had learned the value of appearance, of culture, the ways in which power is exercised through manners. But Hisham certainly didn't embody any high morality. Saqib had been disabused of that early on, as when he saw his master with his head buried between their pale foreign hostess's legs, sprawled on a chaise longue, so wicked and desirable. He stumbled upon his master in a compromising position. Now, toiling in the vegetable patch, doing so much and making so much for the Attars, Saqib was troubled by these little thefts, felt them beneath him, and yet also found pleasure in taking what he needed and desired. The power of these little thefts invigorated him, and though he was confused in his loyalties to Hisham and particularly to Shahnaz, at bottom, he did not think himself debased.
1: Danielle, thank you very much indeed. And of course, Saqib's milking of his employer's money gets more and more ambitious, and he has a scheme involving cucumbers, which is extremely ambitious. Anyway, what happens? There is a moment when he has acquired a very expensive iPhone through his money-making, and what happens is that Yazid, who is employed as a chauffeur in this same household, and who has been bringing Saqib on and sort of encouraging him and being like a father figure to him, spots this iPhone and knows that Saqib hasn't got by honest means this phone, and he goes and tells Hisham and Shahnaz. And we have a question about that moment. Yeah. This comes from a regular listener to World Book Club.
2: Hi, this is Maggie Mitchell. I live in Shrewsbury in Shropshire in England. I absolutely loved reading this novel. An Apple iPhone becomes emblematic of corruption. That was such an amazing scene in the book. I gasped out loud, so people around me asked me what was wrong. Can you say something about writing that scene? As a part of that, can you tell me why I was so much on Saqib's side? Thank you.
0: So when I was a little boy, you know, running around my village, the thing that everybody wanted was a radio. I think first it was a bicycle, then it was these radios, and then it became VCR, and everybody had those. Even in the village, they had them. And then they wanted motorcycles. But the thing that they want even now, most of all, is a phone. The phone gave them power, an extraordinary power, which was that these are people who are living without any source of information for centuries, forever. And suddenly they had, you know, the whole world was at their hands. These guys were all buying, you know, secondhand phones and cheap phones. A iPhone in Pakistan, even in those days, cost, you know, over 150,000 rupees. These are people who are being paid, you know, 20,000 a month. That's, you know, half a year's salary. So, you know, having a, well, I remember, for example, when I discovered that somebody had been stealing from me, and my driver, who's often the perfect vector of information, he didn't like this guy. So he told me, Mia Sahab, this guy's got one of those phones like you have with an Apple on it. And then I knew that something was up. So yeah, so the phone is very much instrumental. And of course, with my title, with all the serpents who are slithering around this book, the Apple is a nice little
1: reference. I hadn't thought of
0: that. Yeah, the Apple is, as you know, the iPhone is an Apple device. I don't remember the second part of the question.
1: I think the second part of the question was, why was Maggie on the Saqib's side?
0: Yeah.
1: As she wasn't alone, there was a lady in the audience who was also on Saqib's side.
0: Yeah, damn it, I hope so. I'm on Saqib's side. No, I mean, he's not a bad person. In fact, what he's done is quite harmless. He stole a little bit of money from somebody who's got a great deal of it. So not as if he's sort of stealing from the church box. One. And two, you know, it's not my job to judge him. He thinks he's a hero, and he is, and he's a hero to his wife, and he's got a kid, but when his kid grows up, I hope he'll be a hero to his son. He's not a bad person. None of us are bad. You know, there are bad people in the world, but he's certainly not one of them. So, of course, she feels for him. He's a brilliant, plucky young guy who tried really hard and got kicked in the teeth.
1: The power of that scene for me, when Yazid spots the phone, it's twofold. It's that the two sorts of betrayal are going on. You could say that Saqib was betraying his employers. You could also say that Yazid betrayed Saqib by going to the employers. You could also say that Saqib betrayed Yazid, who has trusted him. I mean, there's a whole complex of betrayals, which seems to me to be at the heart of this novel.
0: Yeah. I mean, what's interesting about the fact that the way in which Yazid reacts is that Yazid, who's brought up this boy, taught him to read and write, and was entirely he's his creature in a way, but yet he finds his truth and his loyalty to his masters is deeper. And, you know, this is a book that starts in 1955 and ends in 2012. Pakistan changed a lot. Pakistan is the most dynamic culture I've ever been part of. It's changing incredible speed. And so therefore, the kinds of loyalties that a man who went into service in, you know, the 70s had, when people still believed in the sort of virtue of their masters in a certain way, or believed in service and in submission, that is very much gone by the wayside. But those feudal loyalties have been entirely washed away. And Saqib's loyalty is really personal. It's not, he's sort of secretly in love with Shehnaz, perhaps. And so that's the loyalty that he betrays.
1: And of course, she betrays him.
0: And she betrays him. Life is red of tooth and claw in Pakistan. There's a lot of betrayal.
1: Well, the next question comes for you, Danielle, from Toronto in Canada.
3: Hi, salam, Danielle. I'm Hannah. I'm calling from Canada, and I run the Instagram page Booked Beyond Words. I'm a huge fan of your work, especially This Is Where the Serpent Lives. And as someone who was born in Canada to a Pakistani family, I'm often drawn to Pakistani literature. And I think that many of us in the diaspora tend to romanticize Pakistan from afar. And what I appreciate most about your novel is that it doesn't shy away from the country's harsher realities, while also discussing with so much empathy the often necessary ways people learn to navigate its systems in order to succeed or to simply survive. So through characters like Yazid and Saqib, you portray with such beauty and nuance how ambition, circumstance, and power can reshape a person. And my question for you is, do you see your characters' betrayals as individual moral failures, or are these simply the inevitable consequences of the systems that your characters inhabit?
0: I mean, of course, the answer to that is both. These are moral failures, but these people fail morally in these ways because of the circumstances in which they're placed. I mean, I think if these chaps were living in Oslo and well-fed and well-educated, I doubt if they'd have the same behavior. It's circumstantial, of course, and it's also, so it is a moral failure, but it's the circumstance that causes that to happen. We are all victims of our circumstance.
1: Danielle, thank you very much indeed. Can I just ask if the audience has a question, anybody in the audience, a question about absolutely anything? Well, not absolutely anything, a question that Danielle can reasonably answer. Yes?
4: Yes. Back in the mid-90s, I went to Lahore, and I was quite naive then, so because it was 30 years ago. And I must say the hospitality was amazing as a single woman traveller. And I did get opportunity. I was taken out in a vehicle and did get a chance to look at some of the farms. And, you know, think when I read this book, it was just amazing that all that undercurrent was there. But, you know, back then I was still being young. I didn't see it. And I'm very interested in the characters in the book, Saeed and that. Are you going to throw any light on what happens after the book finishes, or can we hope for a sequel?
0: No sequel. I'm done with this. But certainly I can tell you what all happened to them. I can do it right now. Hisham and Shehnaz have their problems and difficulties, but they sort of drag on in life. Shehnaz probably more and more lives abroad and becomes sort of a dragon in London, and, you know, has wonderful clothes and lives there. Hisham lives more and more in Lahore and Pakistan and drinks more and more heavily. And Saqib goes off and ends up owning a car dealership in Houston and has millions of dollars. And Yazid, of course, remains in service and dies at 101, respected and loved.
1: That's great. We have our own personalized sequel. That's excellent. Thank you, Daniel. Is there another question for the audience? I think we've got time just for one more.
5: I haven't read the book yet, so this is not as specific as all the other questions, but I saw in the back that you have a background in law, and I wondered to what extent, if at all, that influences your writing and including in this book.
0: Oh, absolutely. I've been to two writing programs. One was when I did a Master in Fine Arts, which is an actual writing program. But the other writing program I went to was law school. And that was, in a way, the better writing program of the two.
1: To law school?
0: To law school.
1: But, I mean, in what way was that a good writing program?
0: Remember, when also practicing as a lawyer, I practiced for 4 years in New York, so have spent a fair amount of time, in fact, doing law. Remember when you're writing a, let's say you're writing a document and you've got a, putting together two companies and their total value is about $1 billion. If you put a comma in the wrong place, somebody may lose $100 million. I've spent many, many nights in my law firm at 3 a.m., going through documents and, you know, checking each comma, each period, each, you know, it has to mean what you want it to mean. Because if it doesn't, somebody's going to lose a lot of money or make a lot of money. And if you look through history at, you know, writers, what profession they came from, so many of them, many are doctors. I think probably even more are lawyers. And partly that's because, you know, you're good at writing and your parents, you say, I want to write. And your parents say, not on my life, but you can become a lawyer if you like. And it seems like it's sort of adjacent, which it is. When I was practicing law, I used to love writing fact patterns. We would write these elaborate fact patterns about our cases. It's basically you're writing stories.
1: Thank you, Daniel. And we've got one more question from Rashmi in India, who is referring to the fact that more than one critic has compared your writing to Chekhov, to the great Russian writer. And Rashmi says, does being called the Chekhov of Pakistan carry a weight?
0: You know, when the first few times when people said this, first of all, I felt sort of very like, are you kidding? And then I felt, wow, thank you. That feels so great. And now I'm sort of starting to think that it feels a little reductive. I mean, of all the writers who I love, he's the one I love the most. It's very different what I'm writing about. I'm not writing, you know, it's my book is quite distinct from what he does. And I love to be compared to him, but I think I'd like to stand on my own feet finally.
1: Well, on that, we have to leave it. Next time, we're going to be joined by award-winning horror writer Paul Tremblay. He'll be answering questions about his novel, A Head Full of Ghosts, the unsettling story of a teenage girl whose father becomes dangerously convinced that she's possessed by a demon. Stephen King, no less, has said that the novel scared the living hell out of him. If you're up for a bit of fright and would like to speak with Paul about the novel, then start by emailing your question for him to worldbookclub@bbc.co.uk. We'll take it from there. We'd love to have you on the programme. And wherever you get your podcasts, there are more than 260 other World Book Clubs for you to download. Interviews with a wonderful range of writers, from Moshe Muhammad to Laurent Binet, from Percival Everett to Fatima Bhutto. And do take a moment to rate the podcasts. For now, though, from me, Harriet Gilbert, and producer Elizabeth Ann Duffy, thank you to our sound engineers, Barry Jackson and Shona Stedman, to the Edinburgh Bookshop for hosting us, and to all you members of BBC World Book Club, wherever you are. But an especially massive thank you to this month's guest, Danielle Mouinoudine.

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1: This is Alex Ritson with the newsroom. Israel closes the UK consulate in Jerusalem in response to Britain's new sanctions over the occupation of the West Bank. The UK is unapologetic.
2: I don't accept that we can't stand up for the rule of law, freedom and dignity of all peoples, and also counter anti-Semitism.
1: Oil prices climbed towards $100 a barrel as both the US and Iran say they've attacked each other's ships. Scientists warn people who drink very hot tea or coffee they could increase their risk of esophageal cancer.
3: The repeated heat damage to the lining of the esophagus. Really hot liquids could possibly injure the cells of the lining, which might make the tissue more vulnerable, and these processes could eventually lead to cancer.
1: A special report on what is being described as a femicide crisis in the Central African state of Cameroon, and the UK air traffic control outage set to cause international flight disruption for days. Before all that, though, a full bulletin of the very latest world news.
4: BBC News with Govinda Gill. The British Foreign Secretary Ed Miliband has said that the international community has become frustrated with some of the actions of the Israeli government a day after he announced sanctions on Israeli settlements in the occupied West Bank. Mr. Miliband also said he'd accused Israeli settlers of ethnic cleansing against Palestinian people because it was important to call out what was happening.
5: We see the two-state solution, the only hope, in my view, for security and dignity for both the Israeli and Palestinian people, being destroyed before our eyes by the facts on the ground, the ever-expanding settlement expansion. And as a government, we are not going to be passive. We are not going to stand by. And so did a number of our international allies, because this was concerted action, because of a deep, deep sense of urgency.
4: Israel has responded by ordering the closure of the British embassy in Jerusalem. Mr. Miliband has described Israel's response as deeply regrettable. Here's our chief political correspondent, Henry Zeffman.
6: The Foreign Secretary said that the government had weighed the costs and benefits of yesterday's measures in anticipation of a firm Israeli response. Mr. Miliband said that ultimately the government had decided that it could not simply stand by for fear of the Israeli reaction, and that he believed the British people wanted the government to act on its values. The British consulate, which represents the UK in Jerusalem, the occupied West Bank and Gaza, has been given 30 days to stop operations. British representatives at the International Coordination Centre for Gaza in southern Israel and trainers working with Palestinian police have reportedly been given a week to leave.
4: There's been a new escalation in the conflict between Iran and the US, with both sides targeting each other's ships. Iran's Revolutionary Guard say they attacked 10 vessels, including US ships and 8 oil tankers, trying to pass through the Strait of Hormuz. Here's Gigi Ann.
7: There's been no independent confirmation of the attacks, nor any reports of casualties. Tehran has also claimed it struck a US military base in eastern Jordan. The Jordanian military says its air defences intercepted several Iranian missiles. All this follows an earlier announcement from US Central Command that it had destroyed 5 Iranian oil tankers after the Iranians targeted an American warship. International shipping through the Strait of Hormuz remains severely affected. This has driven crude oil prices to its highest level since July.
4: The International Atomic Energy Agency says North Korea has built a new two-story uranium enrichment facility at its main Yongbyon nuclear complex. The nuclear watchdog's director, Rafael Grossi, called the continuing production of weapons-grade material a cause for serious concern. The new building is said to be capable of housing up to 28 centrifuge cascades. World News from the BBC. The Ukrainian drone commander says Russian military vessels have been hit in the Black Sea port of Novorossiysk. Robert Brovdy gave no precise number, but said the ships targeted, including a missile carrier. Russian officials said 4 people were killed in Novorossiysk overnight. France is hosting a two-day international space summit that's been diminished by the absence of US tech giants. They've skipped the event, reportedly following pressure from the White House, which is said to have advised them that attending the summit could look like tacit support for EU policy positions. The event is billed as a forum for international cooperation on space exploration, and billions of dollars of contracts are expected to be signed. Didier Schmidt is head of future exploration projects at the European Space Agency. He says discussions at the summit is crucial.
8: Space is everywhere, so it is becoming very, very critical, and the sovereignty is really important. What we want to do, of course, at the summit is to raise the awareness to politicians that we have to have more autonomy in Europe in all these domains, including obviously also the defense sector, but especially what is to be discussed is the human space flights.
4: The creators of the animated satirical TV comedy South Park says its new series will be named South America, in a jibe at President Trump's proclivity for renaming landmarks. The show's creators said they'd been inspired by the bravery and patriotism of Apple and Google. Both tech giants have altered their maps after the Gulf of Mexico and Lake Ontario became, for the White House at least, the Gulf of America and Lake America. Thousands of Norwegians have gathered on the streets of Oslo for the funeral procession of King Harald V. Following a service at the cathedral, he'll be laid to rest at the Akershus fortress, bringing 13 days of national mourning to a close. That's the latest BBC News.
1: Hello, this is Alex Ritson with the newsroom. The UK Foreign Secretary Ed Miliband has defended his decision to ban the import of goods from Israeli settlements in the occupied West Bank. He said the UK had to call out settlement activity in the West Bank before it was too late to save the two-state solution, and that it was the right thing to do as the prospect of a Palestinian state alongside Israel was being destroyed by the facts on the ground. The UK announcement comes after Israel opened up tenders for the construction of some 1,200 Jewish settlement homes in the so-called E1 area, a strategically important area east of Jerusalem. The plans have drawn widespread international condemnation. The British Foreign Secretary added that he thought it was deeply regrettable that Israel had chosen to respond with countermeasures, including closing the UK consulate in Jerusalem. Speaking to the BBC, he said the British government had weighed up the costs and benefits of taking action, but could not simply stand by out of fear of the Israeli reaction.
2: I thought it was important to call out what was happening, because I think we as a government should not be complicit or silent in the face of what we know to be happening. And the stories that, you know, I heard from people about, heard from our representatives on the ground, about Palestinian people being, frankly, intimidated, harassed, bullied out of their homes by these settler terrorists, sometimes, I'm afraid, with the Israeli government turning a blind eye, or worse, members of it encouraging such forced displacement of Palestinians, I didn't feel we could be silent or passive in the face of that, and I felt it was right to call it out.
1: Israel hasn't yet announced whether it's taking action against Canada and France, which joined Britain in declaring a ban on trade with Israel's West Bank settlements. I heard more from our correspondent in Jerusalem, Yoland Nell.
9: Certainly the comments that I've seen coming out of the Israeli settlements themselves have been defiant, saying they don't care about this action, that Israel has given the authorization for these settlements to be there, and that is what the Israeli residents care about. But there is a segment of Israeli society that does acknowledge that what has happened under this Israeli government is really something quite unprecedented. 104 new settlements authorized in the West Bank, and settler violence now at an all-time high, according to the UN. And that has led to this response. There is one Israeli commentator writing in the newspaper Yediot Ahronot this morning, saying that Jerusalem had prepared for rain, but what arrived yesterday was a full-blown storm. That really referring to the fact that while Israel had prepared countermeasures to deal with what was expected, this announcement from the UK, it was actually a list of a dozen countries putting out a joint statement against settlements and trade with settlements, and Canada and France expected to take a similar action to the UK very soon.
1: A spokesman for the Israeli embassy in London blamed the announcement on UK internal politics. Has there been a reaction from the Israeli government?
9: That is certainly something that you hear commonly from Israeli officials, that they know it's going into the political party conference season in the UK, and they attribute the timing somewhat to that and this new Labour government wanting to make its mark. You also hear very commonly from Israeli officials and members of the public their belief that the UK is being taken over by Muslims, who they say are influencing policy, that the number of immigrants who've moved to the UK is really causing these policy changes, something that the Labour government would firmly deny. Ed Miliband, who has been speaking and making these announcements as the Foreign Secretary, of course, in the UK, is proudly labelling himself as a British Jew. But at the same time as all of that, you know, Gideon Saar, the Foreign Minister, has been calling this blatant interference in Israel's own election, which is due to happen in just over a month's time, 6 weeks' time. He's called this also a moral distortion, the Israeli media pointing out that it is unprecedented to have this closure of a consulate in Jerusalem. And the British one has been there since the 1830s. And it's been told now by Israeli officials that within 30 days it must cease its operations, and that the diplomats who are working there will have their accreditation rescinded.
1: As you say, a harsh response. But no harsh response so far, anyway, from Israel's greatest ally, the United States. How surprising is that?
9: I think it is surprising, and it will cause real discomfort for many Israeli officials. There is a report by the Israeli journalist Barak Ravid in Axios and on Israel's Channel 12 saying that in that call between the British Prime Minister Andy Burnham and President Trump, where he spoke to him ahead of the British announcement, that it was made clear that there would be a British move to ban settlement goods, and that President Trump did not oppose that.
1: Yoland Nell in Jerusalem. The United States and Iran have been trading fire in another flare-up of fighting. Both countries have claimed attacks on each other's ships. Iran also said it had struck a US base in eastern Jordan. The Jordanian army said its air defense systems had taken down a number of Iranian missiles. Joining me live in the studio, our Middle East analyst Sebastian Usher. Sebastian, start with the attacks. What's been happening?
10: Well, things are definitely escalating again. I think there's no doubt about that. These are attacks both from the Iranian side and the US side on shipping. Essentially, the US imposing its blockade on oil, particularly coming out of any Iranian ports. So that was carried out on Tuesday. And in response, the Iranians say that they have targeted a number of vessels, some of them US vessels, moving through the Strait of Hormuz. So, I mean, it doesn't change the situation. I think what it says is what we already know, but it makes it even clearer that the Iranians have more of a taste for conflict at the moment, direct conflict, I think, than the US does. I think the US has switched, as we know, its focus towards the economic pressure that it's trying to apply on Iran. And so given the sense that it's not going to go in for an escalation here, that may happen. I think Iran knows that its weakness actually is economic, and over, you know, the long term, that could really have a major impact. But it feels that in the short term, if it challenges the US more militarily, with all these indications that the US doesn't want to rise to that, that it can make its position, its stance stronger and clearer.
1: Yeah, and it says it's hit US targets in Jordan.
10: Well, it's aimed again at US bases. I mean, it aims at US bases in Gulf neighbours and in Jordan again, as we said. I mean, the Jordanians say that their air defences took out most of the drones, the missiles that were aimed at them, and a couple of them fell into empty ground. So this is the pattern that we've seen again and again. I mean, one of the issues, obviously, with firing at Jordan is there's always a possibility that one of those missiles will stray into Israel. And Israel, as we know, is very keen, this government, to get involved back big time in this conflict. The US is telling them no, that's escalation. But if a signal like that happened, even if it was accidental, I think the chances are that Israel would very seriously consider reigniting its direct conflict with Iran, which, of course, that would be a major escalation, a major change.
1: And the price of oil, last time I looked, pushing very close to that psychologically important $100
10: of Brent crude. Yes, we haven't seen it rise to these levels for about 6 weeks. So it's going up and up. Again, as I say, I mean, that was when there'd been a real escalation over a fortnight. We're not in that situation at the moment, but it really is how long can this status quo as it is at the moment, with all these tensions on both sides, with all the elements that both sides are looking at in terms of what they do next, how long can that actually hold when there's so much pressure being applied?
1: Sebastian, thank you. Sebastian Usher, our Middle East analyst. And Sebastian, knowing your culinary habits, you might want to stay and listen to this. If you like to have your hot drinks really hot, then you might be concerned about a new study. Scientists from Oxford University found that people who regularly have an extra hot cup of tea or coffee are at greater risk of developing cancer in their esophagus. Kieran Papia is the lead researcher and nutritional epidemiologist at Oxford Population Health.
3: This is a study of nearly 1 million UK adults, and these are free-living adults who take part in the Million Women study and in the UK Biobank study. These are people who reported how they consume their beverages and were followed up over time to see what happens for their health risk. And really what's exciting about this study is that it adds to the evidence that drinking very hot and hot beverages could increase the risk of esophageal squamous cell carcinoma. We think one possible explanation could be the repeated heat damage to the lining of the esophagus. So really hot liquids could possibly injure the cells of the lining, which might make the tissue more vulnerable. And these processes could eventually lead to cancer.
11: And there's also a risk factor of drinking more than six drinks a day. And I can't see from the, is that more than six hot drinks or is just more than six warm drinks at all?
3: That's right. We did see that even after we control for the drink temperature, the actual frequency, the number of beverages. So we saw that drinking six or more hot drinks a day compared to drinking less than six was associated with a 70% higher risk.
11: Right. Which sounds scary, that 70%. But actually, you also make the point, because you're proper scientists and you're looking at this not to scare people, but to try to find out what's going on. You also make the point that actually these cancers are pretty rare, and the actual risk that anyone has that is being added to is small.
3: That's right. So people in the UK have about a 1% lifetime risk of being diagnosed with this type of cancer. And really taking things into perspective, the most important thing you can do to try to prevent cancer at all, and this cancer, is really to stop smoking and, if possible, also to cut down on alcohol.
11: But that 1% risk then increases to 1 point something. And in other words, that 70% figure that sometimes is seized upon in headlines, etc., it doesn't really mean that the risk itself has increased very much.
3: Yes, and I suppose that people really are quite worried, because we do drink tea and coffee throughout the day, very popular in the UK. Just letting your cuppa cool down for a little bit would really be beneficial.
1: Kieran Papier from Oxford University. You're listening to The Newsroom from the BBC World Service. The recent killing of 8 women in Cameroon over the course of a week has sparked outrage and renewed calls for specific legislation against gender-based violence. Official figures show that at least 250 women were killed between 2023 and the first 4 months of this year. Civil society organisations say the country is facing a crisis of femicide and that these figures may even be higher as some cases go unreported. The BBC's Paul Ngea has been speaking with families of femicide victims, as well as survivors of gender-based violence in the capital, Yaoundé. And a warning, some details in this report are distressing.
12: Panic and dismay following the discovery of a lifeless woman at a hotel in Yaoundé. 44-year-old Crescence was stabbed to death by a man, prompting widespread outcry against the wanton killing of women across the country. At her family residence, heartbroken relatives hold a mass to pray for her repose. She meant everything to everyone here, especially to her father, who still grapples with the shock of her loss.
13: Crescence, d'abord, je voulais que c'est elle qui soit I wanted Crescens to be here because, as she was the eldest in a family of 9 children, I wanted her to be the guide of the family after me. In principle, she had no favorites because she had not experienced motherhood. She could not have favorites, so she was everybody's mother. More than 4.5 years ago, they lost their mother, and Crescens was the one who had to replace her.
12: Officials say at least 50 women were killed in the first 4 months of this year alone. Crescens was just one of at least 8 others to be killed in a week in August. Some women are lucky to survive gender-based violence, but the trauma, stigma and pain are indelible, especially for those in abusive marriages. That's the case of Grace, who left her marriage of 2 decades after being physically abused by her husband. We've changed her name to protect her identity.
14: Women who are victims of domestic violence in Cameroon are not protected. They are not protected. There's no real structure in place because when you complain, people ask you, why did he beat you? When you say he beat you while you were asleep, nobody believes you. You arrive and find women like yourself who are supposed to welcome you. But they are the very women who tell you, I'm sure it was your neighbor who advised you to file a complaint against your husband. Is she divorced?
12: I put these concerns to the Minister of Women's Empowerment and the Family, Professor Marie-Thérèse Abena-Ondua, but she denied claims that the government was not doing enough to protect women and prevent gender-based violence. She said a bill to that effect is currently being reviewed at the Prime Minister's office.
15: I can reassure you that we have reached a consensus on the formulation of the different articles and what have you. So I think that the next step is for that bill to go to the highest authority of the state and then be forwarded to the parliament. So we have come a long way, and I don't think the Prime Minister's services have been sleeping on it. No, it has come a long way. We have reached an agreement, and my hope, and I don't think I'm wrong, is that that bill will probably reach the parliament in the November session.
12: But the said bill has already been in the works for several years now. And because the November session of Parliament is mostly dominated by debates on the budget, civil society activists are skeptical that anything concrete will emerge from there. In the meantime, families who've lost loved ones to the brutality of femicide will keep hoping for justice to take its course.
1: Paul NGA. Flight delays and cancellations are continuing to and from airports here in the UK after technical problems at air traffic control caused travel chaos for tens of thousands of people. Around 1,300 flights have been cancelled across the UK. Hours after the disruption began, the National Air Traffic Control Service, known as NATS, said engineers had identified the problem and had fixed it. Martin Rolfe is chief executive of NATS. He told the BBC that despite the problems, the UK has a properly functioning air traffic control system.
16: Not to take away any of the frustrations and disappointment from the people who haven't been able to travel, but we do have one of the best systems and one of the best services in the world, and that's consistently recognised globally. I think my job and that of my team is to make sure these things are happen as rarely as possible, that we invest in the right technology as we do, and we invest a lot of money in technology to make sure these happen as infrequently as possible, but also that when these things happen, our focus is on making sure that everybody stays safe.
1: European carriers Wizz Air and Ryanair called for an overhaul of Britain's air traffic control provider. Our reporter Ellie Price spoke to us from Heathrow Airport.
17: There were hundreds of thousands of people affected, not just here in Heathrow, but at Gatwick and other airports around the UK. I think EasyJet said that it had to cancel 200 flights, British Airways cancelled 100, and Ryanair said that it affected some 65,000 of its passengers faced delays of more than 8 hours. So it really was quite a big moment. Now, the issue has been resolved, we're told this morning, but as I say, because of that knock-on disruption, it's likely that there will be further cancellations and delays this morning. I think we're told an investigation is underway. It was some kind of software issue, and just to say that the idea that it was some kind of sabotage or hacking issue has been ruled out. But if all of this is sounding rather familiar, there was a similar software issue about 3 years ago, almost to the day, in fact, by the same air traffic control provider, NATS. Now, they're coming under fire because, as I say, this has affected so many passengers, and the previous one affected 700,000 passengers. So they've been criticised by a number of airlines, Ryanair suggesting that the CEO, Martin Rolf, should be fired, Wizz Air suggesting that NATS is not fit for purpose.
1: And finally, the story of the first Afghan woman to climb Mount Everest. As a teenager in Afghanistan, River Ahmed survived a Taliban attack on her bus by pretending to be dead and dreamed of climbing Everest with her 20-year-old brother, who later killed himself. River now lives in Australia, from where she spoke to the BBC's Sodar Bar Haydari about her inspiration behind reaching the top of the world's tallest mountain above sea level.
18: I just wanted to prove that Afghan women can do different things. Afghan women are not powerless, as we live in the darkest part of the history.
19: You come from Ghazni province. It's very mountainous, and I've read in interviews that you used to go up there with your brother. You had a mutual dream to climb Everest together.
18: I grew up in a very small village. It was similar like Everest base camp. Obviously, it was very tough to go climb in Afghanistan, or specifically in a village. No one wanted me to climb, and mountain was just for men and boys to go to do those kind of stuff. But I just had a very good relationship with my dad when I was very young, and I said, "Dad, just let me climb these rocks." And when my brother grown up, we both used to go to the mountain, and we used to climb, and we used to just laugh, and we used to just shout on the mountain. You know, you can hear your reflection of your voice. And I was like, "I want to climb Mount Everest." And I was like, "Okay, we will do that." I don't have my brother with me right now, and obviously I miss him all the time.
19: And what has been the reaction from your family, or have you had any messages from Afghan women?
18: Dad was not happy at all. And when I was at base camp, he sent a message to me. He said, "Oh, people are going to the moon and they are being a doctor or engineer. I don't know why you're going to Mount Everest. You're crazy." So when I climbed, the story got changed. My dad immediately sent messages to me, my mom, my family, everyone. "Oh, I'm so happy. I'm so proud of you." And also, I got so many messages from Afghan women that they, inspired by my climbing, they can do something different.
19: How did you mentally prepare? It's a big mountain, and obviously different to the mountains of Ghazni where you grew up.
18: First, I climbed big mountain in my head. Finally, one day after 3 months, I woke up and I said, "Yes, I feel that I can climb." I just want to mention one specific time I questioned my decision, why I put my life in danger to prove something. Probably I will die. I will never go back home. There was so many dead bodies, and you see people were coming down, struggling to breathe. I just stand on the rock and I close my eyes. I said to myself, "You have chance to try. An Afghan woman in Afghanistan, they don't have this chance." And the moment I said to myself, "You can do it. You survived Taliban attack. Try harder, because Afghan women cannot do it," and give them hope.
19: In 2014, you had your own experience with the Taliban when the bus you were traveling on was attacked. Many were killed, but you survived because you smudged period blood on your face and pretended to be dead.
18: When I finished my year 12, I just wanted to go to study in Kabul. They stopped buses along the way and they just start fire and just with gun. I had my period. You know, women when get pressure, get scared, the blood is coming constantly. And I was like, "I'm not going to die. I love life. What should I do? What should I do?" They were getting closer, and I took the blood and I put it on my face. And I just laid, pretend that I'm dead. But they came to me and they just looked and said, "Oh, this prostitute lady is dead," and then leave the bus.
19: What is your message to Afghan women?
18: I want them to dream big. I want them to believe themselves. I know it's a very tough time, but they are stronger than they think, and they can do different things.
1: River Ahmed, the first Afghan woman ever to climb Mount Everest, ending this edition of the newsroom.
20: 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Horizon3.ai.

0: Coming up on Business Daily on the BBC World Service, we meet the Canadian-born serial entrepreneur Marcia Kilgore, the woman behind some of the beauty industry's biggest success stories, from her tiny facial studio that became an A-list hotspot to selling skincare direct to the consumer with a membership to access wholesale prices. Marcia opens up about the lessons learned along the way with me, Hannah Mullane, after the latest world news.
1: BBC News with Jane Steele. The British Foreign Secretary Ed Miliband has said that the international community has become frustrated with some of the actions of the Israeli government a day after he announced sanctions on Israeli settlements in the occupied West Bank. The Israelis have ordered the closure of the British consulate in Jerusalem within 30 days. There's been a new escalation in the conflict between Iran and the US, with both sides targeting each other's ships. The price of oil has continued to rise amid the renewed fighting. The UN nuclear watchdog says North Korea has built a new uranium enrichment facility at its main Yongbyon nuclear complex. The nuclear watchdog's director called the continuing production of weapons-grade material a cause for serious concern. France is hosting a two-day international space summit that's been diminished by the absence of US tech giants. They've skipped the event, reportedly following pressure from the White House. An Anthropic artificial intelligence researcher has quit the industry over fears that companies are racing to develop systems that could pose a threat to human life. Jacob Coxon said the people building AI believed it could kill us all by the end of the decade. A Ukrainian drone commander says Russian military vessels have been hit in the Black Sea port of Novorossiysk. Russian officials said four people were killed there overnight. Ukraine says Russian drones hit a border crossing between Ukraine and Moldova, killing two people. Thousands of Norwegians have gathered on the streets of Oslo for the funeral procession of King Harald V. Following a service at the cathedral, he will be laid to rest at Akershus Fortress, bringing 13 days of national mourning to a close. The creators of the animated TV comedy South Park say its new series will be named South America, in a jibe at President Trump's proclivity for renaming landmarks. The show's creators said they'd been inspired by the bravery and patriotism of Apple and Google.
0: Hello, this is Business Daily on the BBC World Service. I'm Hannah Mullane. What started as a crash course in skincare to make her own skin better led to a spa business worth millions of dollars. One successful business led to another and another before this founder created Beauty Pie, a direct-to-consumer beauty brand taking away that retail markup. It made the beauty industry more accessible, and now that business is worth almost $1 billion. Yet we're speaking to Marcia Kilgore, serial entrepreneur and founder of Beauty Pie. Hi, Marcia.
2: Hello, how are you?
0: Yeah, great. Thanks for joining us.
2: It's such a pleasure.
0: So let's start at the beginning then, because you grew up in Canada, didn't you, in what was quite a small town. What was that like?
2: In fact, I was born in a little town called Outlook, Saskatchewan. We moved to Calgary, which was a small town then, not such a small town anymore, when I was probably, you know, too young to know, 18 months, maybe 2 years old. And then lived in Calgary until I was an early teenager when my father passed away. What it was like, it was cold. We had two television channels. There was a tremendous amount of snow, and life was pretty typical, I suppose, for, you know, a young Canadian in the 70s.
0: Yeah. And you were raised mostly by your mother and your two older sisters, your mother being the main provider. What did you learn from her? What was that like?
2: My mother was super stoic. She was a really hard worker, and she did not suffer any kind of pity lightly. I sort of learned the value of hard work, of not having time to feel sorry for myself, of just getting on with it. If you were disciplined and, you know, constantly honed what you were doing, you could end up being successful at anything you put your mind to.
0: And that discipline led to you in your teenage years training to be a bodybuilder. I hate this question where they ask you for a fun fact, you know, when you meet new people. But that is such a good fun fact. How did that all come about?
2: At that point, I lived in Saskatoon, Saskatchewan. So we'd moved back to Saskatchewan, where my mother's family was based after my father passed away. And there really wasn't much to do. My older sister met a guy whose brother owned a gym and was Mr. Western Canada in bodybuilding. That many extracurricular activities to keep yourself busy in Saskatoon, Saskatchewan, I ended up going to the gym. It was a challenge, and it was something I think that gave me the feeling that I had a little bit of control over something. And I wanted something to master. School wasn't that difficult for me, and I just needed something to achieve. And it was put on a plate in front of me, so I took it.
3: Yeah, it seems like you are the kind of person that really needs a challenge and a goal and an achievement to reach. Did that then take you into business, do you think, those kind of skills?
2: Yes, I mean, there's so many things. If you do the postmortem on how I ended up the way I am, I think a lot of it comes down to my father passing away when I was young.

0: coming from. You always want to make sure that you provide that stability for yourself, or you're looking for something to ease your own stress. I've never been particularly good at having a job where I worked for other people. Had a few when I was a teenager and always thought, well, I could improve this, I could improve that. Why are we doing it this way? Why are we doing it that way? This seems ridiculous, but you can't necessarily speak up. So I was born to be self-employed, let's put it that way. It was just easier for me, I think, spiritually or mentally, to work for myself.
1: And so that life as a business person started quite young for you when you moved from Canada to the US, New York specifically. That must have been such a culture shock compared to where you grew up, landing in New York and having to make it there.
0: Best possible culture shock that you could have as an 18-year-old kid. New York at that time wasn't quite as expensive. If you made $10 an hour, you could still afford an apartment in the East Village. It was really a fun time. And I decided that I wanted to stay, despite the fact that I wasn't able to go to school full-time that year. And I had to figure out what to do. So I'd say it this way. I sold my body, but not in the typical way. I looked like an Olympic athlete at that point because I had been a bodybuilder for a few years. And I also did a lot of long distance running. And I found a gym around the corner from my sister's apartment where I was staying. I looked so good that a lot of the people working out at the gym would approach me and say, hey, I want to look like you. So could you be my personal trainer? And people hired me for $10 an hour to put them through their paces at the gym.
1: And bodybuilding and skincare don't immediately to me have a link, but somehow you left that business of your personal training and went into skincare. And that was because you had issues with your own skin, right?
0: Yes, well, sweating or taking a client jogging or running stairs, you know, humid New York 8 times a day does not leave your skin in good condition.
1: No, and I can imagine
0: in fact,
1: not.
0: My skin had always been kind of problematic since I was a kid. And so I decided one summer to go to skincare school because most of my personal training clients were out in the Hamptons. So I decided to take a crash course in how to do facials in an attempt to fix my own face. But I found it really fun. And I started to give my friends facials. And they started to send their friends for facials. And I thought, you know, doing facials and being able to be in one room, if I do want to be able to go back to school, is going to allow me the time and also save me a bit of energy so I can do 5 facials in my apartment and then I could still probably go back to school part-time. And so I started to do facials and waxing and all the things that come along with being a beauty therapist. And people loved coming and it was just a natural progression, I suppose, from wellness into beauty.
1: And it seems like these businesses kind of almost appear. They're like an issue that you have and then you just see an opportunity there and it grows and grows.
0: If the solution, if you provide a good service, I think it does come down to when you want to expand your market, you have to provide an excellent quality service. You have to be competitive. You have to give more than anyone would ever expect. And so when I was a personal trainer, I was the most cheerful, the most positive. I knew their birthdays, their kids, and that's it. As a 19-year-old, I was bringing it. And I guess my standards are always high. It's about having that situational empathy for the customer. I always said with Beauty Pie specifically, we want to bring her the fairy tale. And the fairy tale really is being able to buy the world's very, very best products as if you're going into a sample sale.
1: How did someone like you learn about business, gain those business skills to kind of make those passions you had into successful businesses?
0: I guess I learned, you know, on the ground. When I started to do facials, it was in my apartment in the East Village and the customers would lie on the floor with a pillow. So my overhead was low. I had to look at how much time I was using and how much I made per hour. When I thought I could then afford to have a little office, I rented a $700 a month office and knew that I'd have to do, you know, 15 facials and 3 leg waxes to pay for the rent. And everything on top of that was profit, I suppose, except for my time. When that was fully booked, I then built a 3-room studio and had to hire people and just slowly and in a manageable way took on additional expense and additional responsibility. And it was very natural and very organic. And I would recommend that for anybody. I think that these days there is so much waste when you have people who don't have business experience and they get a lot of funding and then they blow through it because they actually don't know what's going to move the needle. And they tend to spend a lot of money on things that aren't necessarily going to help because they don't have that experience. I've found with myself, it's always better to have to grow organically because you don't get your

0: yourself into deep water that way.
1: You're listening to Founders from the BBC World Service. I'm Hannah Mullane, and today I'm speaking to Marcia Kilgore, the founder of Soap & Glory, FitFlops and Beauty Pie. And in terms of business then, do you think you ever had that imposter syndrome?
0: Yeah, I'd say imposter syndrome every single day. Maybe not so much recently, the older I get. I just think the mistakes I've made are when I think someone knows my business better than I do. And then I allow them to perhaps steer. Then I realize, in fact, they didn't understand it the way I did. So having been through a few of those situations, it has given me a lot more confidence that really I do know better for a business of mine than anybody else possibly could.
1: Well, you must have built some confidence by the time you sold your majority stake in Bliss to LVMH to have a business like LVMH interested in the business you created, and you were able to sell a big chunk of that for a lot of money. That must have felt good.
0: It did feel good. It was a little bit surreal. I remember thinking, oh my God, I hadn't had, you know, much money in the bank for a very, very long time. And when I built the spa, I actually hedged a bit with the contractor and said, when do you think I'm going to have to pay for this by? Because I didn't have the money to actually build the spa. It was a 5,600 square foot spa with plumbing and 10 treatment rooms. And I had the money to kind of get the project going, but I didn't have the money to pay for all that construction. And I didn't have a loan. And I just, you know, worked as hard as I could and made sure that those treatment rooms were full when we opened, and had to have a little bit of an optimistic view that it would all work out. But it was certainly risky. But then when we sold to LVMH, we sold a majority of the business to LVMH in 1999 because we were absolutely the hottest thing in New York City. And I remember worrying that if I actually had money in the bank, that I wouldn't be able to do what I did anymore.
1: That's interesting, because I think, yeah, a lot of people would get that amount of money in the bank and say, do you know what, I'm going to take a bit of time away. I'm going to go and enjoy that money. I've worked hard for it. But it seems like maybe you're not driven by money and you're driven by other things.
0: I would say that I prefer to have stability where I don't have to worry about my rent or my electric bill, certainly. And that was one of the things I remember thinking when I was, you know, 10 years old or 11 years old. And my parents' income stream was not always that stable. And they would sometimes have heated discussions about this in front of the children, which is understandable because, you know, you can't always hide your stress. And I remember thinking, when I grow up, I am never going to have to stress out about my electric bill. I don't want to live a life where I have to worry about where the next dollar is coming in from. But at the same time, I'm still shopping at Uniqlo, and I will buy the odd, you know, nicer thing. And I've got a great house, but I don't live for that. I don't live for accumulating material possessions or living bigger than everybody else. I'm still on the Central Line at 7:30 a.m.
1: If it's not money then that you live for, then what is it, do you think, that keeps you going and keeps you growing these businesses?
0: I love a challenge. I love to see something, an untapped need, and see if I can make it happen. I love to make things better. So if I think, you know, cosmetic products are horribly overpriced, and I know it because I've been in the industry for so long, and I see a product coming out of the manufacturer for $5 and selling for $100, you know, I think that's not fair to the customer. And then it's a challenge, and it's a bit of a puzzle, and it's fun and social to work with smart people and try and unlock that puzzle.
1: So let's talk about Beauty Pie then. You founded it in 2016, and it was very unique at the time, and probably still is in terms of its subscription sort of membership way of doing things. What made you choose that business model where people would have this sort of subscription in order to reach that wholesale price?
0: So if I could just clarify, it's membership, not subscription. We don't send anything to you. You join and then you shop. So it's almost like Costco in the US, which is like a big warehouse store where you pay a certain fee per year, and that helps them pay their overheads, etc. And then you walk in and you get the best possible prices on all of these different products that they source. The reason that I chose this model, I think it was the same thing. Memberships help to pay the overheads of our team and the infrastructure. And then people can shop as little or as much as they want. And it was something very new. I had been in the industry for 30 years already, and I saw how the pricing structure worked and how it wasn't really very advantageous to the customer. And I just thought, how could this be better? How could we get amazing products at amazing prices
1: I myself buy a lot of skincare products. I have oily skin, and I think there is just such, you know, the market is flooded with products now. There's so much on offer for anyone that's wanting any skincare. Yeah. How do you stand out now in a market where there's just loads and it's hard to work out maybe what is right for you and what isn't?
0: Most brands, in order to survive in retail distribution, have to charge 12 times the cost of goods of their product manufactured in order to sit on a retail shelf and have any semblance of being able to make it as a business. If you are buying a moisturizer that, for instance, costs, let's say, $48, that moisturizer will never, in typical beauty industry retail markup, cost less than $4 to manufacture. It means that contents of the jar, the box, $4 maximum, and you're paying $48 for it, 1,200% markup. And that is typical beauty industry markup. If you're looking at a product that's on a shelf in a beauty retailer, you can be pretty sure that you're getting 1/12 of what you pay for. And I thought, there has to be a better way. And I thought, what if we eliminate the fancy storefronts and the shop fits and the fish tanks and the billboards in LA and the celebrity faces, and we cut out the retailer markup and we remove anything that we can and sell it for a fairer price, our customer will be able to get a product that's 4 times the quality for the same price and or spend probably 70% less on the same quality if she was buying something that was really high quality before.
1: What's next for Beauty Pie then, Marcia? What's next on your to-do list?
0: We'll be looking at new territories one by one and taking them on as we have the capacity, because we try and keep it lean and mean over here. We have to, in order to keep prices low enough, we have to also make sure that we're operating really efficiently and just try and stay really super disciplined with our eyes on the prize, focused, and ensuring that we're delighting and delivering that fairy tale.
1: And it seems like your previous businesses, you get them to a certain point and then you sell and you move on to the next thing. Is
0: yes.
1: that in the pipeline for Beauty Pie? Or it feels to me like you might be around for a while. You've got lots of things you want to achieve with this one.
0: Yeah, you know, when I was younger, I had so many ideas. I just wanted to prove that the idea was great and build it and see it flourish. And then when it got to the point where it was more about the day-to-day sort of operations and less about the creativity, it wasn't really my forte. And so I would move on and sell to the most excited buyer. And with Beauty Pie, there's so much to do. It's so complex and it's so new that I think it'll take quite a long time for me to get to that point. Just trying to do something so radically different to really change how people view the cosmetics industry and how they interact with it is a lot more complicated than I originally thought. And there's a lot of education to do about how pricing works in the beauty industry, and or they don't care. But there's lots of education to be done. And so we're still optimizing how we do that outreach to different parts of the market. And it's fascinating. So I'm absolutely not bored yet. So I get a kick every time we do a new launch.
1: Yeah, I certainly feel that for sure. And finally, Marcia, it's a question we ask all of our guests on this program. What would you say to yourself back when you started the business? Now, with all the knowledge you have, what advice would you give your younger self?
0: I'd say in business in general, everything breaks down due to poor communication. I've been really lucky to go all in on quite a few things and they've worked out, probably just sheer grit and determination, but that doesn't always work out for everyone. Know yourself and your weaknesses, be open, honest, and immediate, and learn from what you can as quickly as you possibly can. Try not to make the same mistakes twice, because that's the definition of intelligence. How long do you have?
1: Well, you're very enthusiastic, Marcia, and you've got lots of advice. So that was great. Thank you so much for joining us. That's Marcia Kilgore, founder of Beauty Pie, speaking to me, Hannah Mullane, for this edition of Founders for Business Daily. The programme was produced by Victoria Holland. Remember to subscribe to get all of our latest episodes. Thanks for listening.

0: BBC World Service, and now history told by the people who were there. It's Witness History with me, Helen Ledwick, and I'm taking you back to 1994 for a surprising twist in the long history of the Bayeux Tapestry. It's the story of a lost Nazi archive and the French curator who refused to believe it had disappeared.
1: Je m'appelle Sylvette Le Magnan. J'ai été conservateur en chef de la tapisserie de Bayeux presque 30 ans.
2: My name is Sylvette Le Magnan. I was the chief curator of the Bayeux Tapestry for almost 30 years. And I'm still passionate about the tale it tells. Also, about all the adventures it's gone through.
1: Qu'elle a connu.
0: The Bayeux Tapestry, one of the world's most famous medieval artworks. It's an embroidery nearly 70 metres long and almost 1,000 years old. Scene by scene, it shows a key moment in English history, the dramatic events surrounding the conquest of England by William, Duke of Normandy, who became known as William the Conqueror. It's thought the tapestry was commissioned by William's half-brother, a bishop, for his cathedral in Bayeux in the Normandy region of northern France. And for generations, historians have tried to unlock its secrets. And in the early 1990s, Sylvette reads something that sets her off on a quest of her own.
2: There is a remarkable little book by a World War II eyewitness that recounts the tapestry's tribulations from 1940 until the end of the war.
1: It
2: tells a fascinating story about a team of German historians who came to study the tapestry in 1941.
0: The book outlines how, during the German occupation of France in World War II, a small group of Nazi researchers came to study the Bayeux Tapestry. They were part of a unit of the SS called the Ahnenerbe, or Ancestral Heritage Bureau. Their mission? To use history to support Nazi ideas about racial superiority. With the Bayeux Tapestry, they saw an opportunity. The Normans were descended from Vikings. Viking culture was seen as Germanic. Could they turn the tapestry's victory story into their own? Sylvette wants to know more. She tries to track down the Nazi research documents, but they're nowhere to be found.
2: I realized that they seemed to not be in any collection, whether French or German. And that's when I told myself that I had to find them.
1: Il fallait les retrouver.
0: Up to now, historians thought the documents were lost or destroyed, but Sylvette has other ideas. Because five people worked on the project in 1941, all reporting back to Berlin. Surely some trace of it still exists.
1: Alors certes, il y a eu beaucoup de bombardements de villes allemandes.
2: Admittedly, there was heavy bombing of German cities. But one could reasonably assume that somewhere in Germany, among all the people involved, there was someone who had managed to preserve the archives.
1: Les archives.
0: A determined Sylvette writes to the German embassy in France. A few months later, there's news.
1: Oui, je me rappelle très bien que,
2: Yes, I remember very well. A letter arrived from the German embassy that I opened eagerly.
1: Que j'ai ouverte avec impatience.
2: What could possibly be inside? And not only did it say that the documents had been found, but it also listed exactly what they were.
1: Leur nature.
0: Research notes, detailed reports, and even photographs, hundreds of them, including some in colour.
1: C'est quand même extraordinaire.
2: Which was truly extraordinary for the time.
0: It's the archive of Herbert Jankuhn, the German archaeologist who led the Nazi study of the tapestry, and his family has agreed to donate it.
1: Je n'en croyais pas mes yeux.
2: I could hardly believe my eyes. The embassy was offering us all of these documents. Offering them to the town of Bayeux.
1: Une grande joie.
2: So a great joy, a great moment of emotion. And then also, there is almost disbelief. It had worked.
1: Ça avait marché.
0: On the 18th of November 1994, the Nazi documents are formally handed over. There's a small ceremony at Bayeux Town Hall. Dignitaries, journalists, and of course, Sylvette.
1: L'ambiance était comme souvent dans ce type.
2: As is often the case in this type of ceremony, the atmosphere was rather stiff and formal.
1: C'était très formel.
2: But what really struck me, moved me, was what the German embassy's cultural advisor said to me afterwards.
1: Lorsque je l'ai remercié chaleureusement.
2: When I thanked him for everything he'd done for Bayeux, he told me it was only natural, and that it was a very small gesture compared with all that Germany had done during the Second World War.
1: Pendant la Seconde Guerre mondiale.
3: Sylvette has had her first glimpse of the documents she's been searching for. Now, she has the painstaking task of translating them.
2: All these documents, of course, were written in German. I had a fairly good level of German, but it still took me hours and hours.
1: Des heures et des heures.
3: And as Sylvette works through the archive, one document stands out.
1: Un petit carnet écrit.
2: There was a small notebook kept by Herbert Jung-Kuhn. It was essentially a logbook, recording not only the team's day-to-day work, but also events that marked everyday life in Bayeux.
1: Quotidienne des Bayeuxins.
4: Sonntag, 15.06.1941.
5: Sunday, the 15th of June, 1941. Work begins at 10 in the morning. Jeschke and Schlabo work on the tapestry. Alba develops the photographs, which have turned out well. Work continues during the afternoon.
4: Wird noch gearbeitet.
5: At 10 past 5 in the afternoon, Alba travels to Paris to have the color film developed and to buy photographic cassettes.
4: Zu lassen und Kassetten zu kaufen.
3: And there's something else that Sylvette finds striking. She says Jung-Kuhn's diary reflects his Nazi beliefs, but his study of the tapestry itself is different.
2: I found that the historian Jung-Kuhn was able to separate things out objectively. Although he himself was a SS officer, he described very carefully what they saw in the Bayeux tapestry, without any distortion and without any trace of Nazi ideology.
1: Nazi.
3: The discovery of Jung-Kuhn's archive led historians to other missing documents. In 2019, the papers of another member of the Nazi research team, Herbert Jeschke, were donated to Bayeux. And in 2026, two small fragments of the tapestry taken during the wartime study were handed back to France.
2: I'm not going to be very modest. I feel a certain pride in having helped discover documents that had been deemed lost a bit too hastily.
1: Un peu trop hâtivement.
2: And also pride of being a pioneer, since other researchers have managed to find further archives, and all these collections are now gathered in one place at the Bayeux Tapestry Museum.
1: Au Musée de la Tapisserie de Bayeux.
3: Sylvette, was there ever a moment when you thought, this is just not going to happen. I'm not going to find these documents.
1: No.
2: I was hopeful. Otherwise, I wouldn't have looked.
3: The documents had helped to unlock a forgotten chapter in the tapestry's history. And for Sylvette, their return held another meaning too.
1: Je pense que ce don d'archives.
2: I think this gift of the archive really symbolizes a friendly understanding between Germany and France. It obviously doesn't erase everything that happened during World War II, but it shows that we look at history in a completely different way now. We no longer hide archives like they were hidden in the past.
1: Les archives comme elles le furent à un moment.
3: Sylvette Lemagnon retired in 2017 after 3 decades as curator of the Bayeux Tapestry, but she still visits the archives in search of new mysteries to unravel. She was speaking to me, Helen Ledwick, for Witness History.
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0: Good morning. The U.S. destroys more of Iran's oil tankers. Iran says it fired missiles at a base in Jordan with American troops. How are U.S. allies in the area responding to increasing attacks? It's Morning Edition from NPR News. New York's mayor accused past leaders of lying when they said the air near Ground Zero was safe to breathe. I'm Leila Fadel.
1: And I'm Michelle Martin. Newly released documents show officials knew the air was toxic and were worried about lawsuits. Also, Republicans' midterm convention is going head-to-head with the NFL season opener, and former NFL quarterback Colin Kaepernick reflects on the decision that cost him his career, but not his voice. It's Wednesday, September 9th. On this day in 1957, Althea Gibson became the first black player to win what is now the U.S. Open. News is next.
2: Live from NPR News in Washington, I'm Kristen Wright. Republicans will gather in Dallas today for the party's first ever midterm convention. Over 2 days, the party is looking to rally and unify ahead of the midterm elections. The stakes are high this November, with Republicans and Democrats battling for control of the Congress. Texas Senator Ted Cruz says voters have a choice between two visions.
3: One vision, I think, is a common sense vision. Low taxes, low regulations, lots of jobs, secure the border, lock up violent criminals and protect our families. I think that's where most Texans agree with that. I think most Americans agree with that. On the other side, I look at what's happening to the Democrat Party, and they're getting more and more extreme.
2: Party conventions are usually held during presidential election years. President Trump pushed for a midterm convention amid the war with Iran, high prices, and trade wars. He'll deliver the keynote address tonight. New Hampshire's battleground Senate race is set. Former Republican Senator John Sununu and Democratic Congressman Chris Pappas will face off for the seat being vacated by Democrat Gene Shaheen. Sununu served as senator in the early 2000s and lost his seat to Shaheen. Pappas, a moderate, beat a member of the Democratic Socialists of America to win his nomination. Election observers from the Justice Department monitored several polling locations in southern New Hampshire. New Hampshire Public Radio's Lau Guzman reports.
4: Karen Johnson says she's been the election moderator at Beach Street Elementary School in Manchester for as long as she can remember. She says the operations were smooth, even when federal observers came to watch voting at her polling place.
5: It was totally uneventful. They asked a few questions. They just sat here, watched what was going on for a little bit, and I didn't have much engagement with them.
4: Poll workers across Manchester and neighboring cities echoed that sentiment, reporting a steady stream of voters and no major disruptions despite the federal oversight. For NPR News, I'm Lau Guzman in Manchester.
2: The U.S. is hitting back at Canada's retaliatory tariffs. The White House says it's banning Canadian motorcycles, dairy, and alcohol products. NPR's Emily Feng has more.
6: Citing what it called discriminatory measures against American cheese, the White House announced it was stopping most Canadian alcoholic beverages, dairy, and motorcycles. The Trump administration has also threatened potential 50% tariffs on Canadian assembled and made cars that could kick in this coming January, despite a free trade agreement signed during Trump's first term exempting such cars from tariffs. Earlier this week, Trump also wrote on his social media site he was forbidding Canadian origin products from the GSA. That's the federal government's procurement platform, which handles hundreds of billions of dollars of orders and contracts for goods and software and other services that support federal offices.
2: Emily Feng reporting. This is NPR. An announcement from OpenAI says it has solved one of mathematics' most famous unanswered problems. NPR's Katia Riddle reports.
7: The question is known as the Navier-Stokes existence and smoothness problem. It's one of seven Millennium Prize problems designated by scholars in 2000 to highlight some of the most important challenges in mathematics. OpenAI says one of its unreleased models took just 88 hours to produce a possible solution. The problem concerns equations used to describe how fluids move, including in weather models. Scientists use versions of them to model everything from weather and ocean currents to airflow around airplanes and blood moving through the body. But the unanswered question is largely theoretical, whether the equations always behave predictably or can break down under extreme mathematical conditions. Katie Redd, NPR News.
2: Almost all of the Hawaiian island of Kauai is without power. Hurricane Lowell pelted Hawaii's western islands as a Category 2 storm. The winds brought down trees and power lines on Kauai and destroyed homes and businesses. About 73,000 people live on the island. Lowell has now weakened to a tropical storm, but there's still a serious threat of flash flooding and mudslides in the Hawaiian Islands. The National Weather Service says up to 5 inches of rain could fall on the Big Island. The storm is forecast to gradually continue weakening over the next few days. Months of cleanup could be ahead. The NFL season kicks off today with a Super Bowl rematch between the Seattle Seahawks and the New England Patriots. I'm Kristen Wright. 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

0: It's Morning Edition from NPR News. I'm Leila Fadel.
1: And I'm Michelle Martin. Good morning. The U.S. has struck Iranian targets again, this time bombing five Iranian oil tankers overnight.
0: Iran struck back, lighting up the night sky in Jordan as interceptors tried to stop missiles hurtling at U.S. troops at an airbase there. All this as the turmoil pushes Brent crude oil prices over $100 a barrel again today.
1: Joining us to talk about the latest attacks and how this might affect U.S. strategy in the region is NPR international correspondent Aya Bachawi in Dubai. Good morning, Aya.
2: Good morning, Michelle.
1: So could you start us off with what happened last night?
2: So the U.S. Central Command says it destroyed five Iranian oil carriers in the Gulf of Oman and off of Iran's Karg Island. CENTCOM says it did give notice to the crews aboard those ships to abandon before they were bombed. And it says that these attacks were in response to U.S. missile attacks on a U.S. Navy warship that were successfully evaded. So since Saturday, Michelle, the U.S. has now struck eight Iranian crude oil tankers. And this is another blow to Iran's economic lifeline that goes beyond the aggressive sanctions already in place and the existing U.S. naval blockade on Iran's oil shipments.
1: What was Iran's response?
2: Well, Iran's Revolutionary Guard says it targeted U.S. vessels and oil tankers, as well as 10 ships trying to transit through the Strait of Hormuz with U.S. help. Now, there's no confirmation on what was hit from those attacks. But Iran also attacked U.S. troops at an airbase in Jordan. Jordan says it intercepted all but two of Iran's 20 missiles last night. It says there were no deaths recorded, but Michelle, it made no mention of injuries from those attacks. And one more thing, Iran also released visuals yesterday of an underwater U.S. naval drone that it captured. One of Iran's official accounts on X described it as one of America's most mysterious underwater toys, now in Iran's possession. And all of this just shows how Iran remains undeterred in the face of sustained U.S. military pressure.
1: Iran has been targeting American assets and troops in the region since the start of the war. And this brings up the bigger question, what is the U.S. strategy now in the region?
2: Exactly. And that is unclear. And there's also little discussion around the future of the U.S. footprint in the region. In part, that's because permanently pulling back troops now could signal weakness to Iran and other adversaries like Russia and China. And U.S. bases in Gulf Arab states and Jordan were meant to be a deterrence, but they've actually been used to attack Iran. And it's partly why Iran has now attacked these countries throughout the war. So Arab allies are broadening their defense ties with other countries and waiting really for the U.S. to show what its path forward is going to be. Meanwhile, you have the Pentagon under Secretary Pete Hegseth not being forthcoming about damage to U.S. bases from this war, and the Trump administration asking satellite companies to censor their images over the Gulf. Still, we do know that in Bahrain, where the Navy's Fifth Fleet was hit by Iran, there were some 8,000 military personnel there. Now it's less than 100. I asked Mackenzie Eaglin, who's with the American Enterprise Institute and is co-chair of the National Commission on the Future of the Navy, about this lack of transparency.
3: It's hugely damaging, just one for precedent setting, because it's not how, you know, we operate in a federal republic. And two, it's not going to help like Congress grapple with, you know, how is our military performing? How are we ahead? How are we behind? What could we do differently? What could we do better?
2: And Michelle, one indication, though, of how things are going actually came from the chief of naval operations, Daryl Cottle. He was asked last week during a live stream when sailors would be able to go back to Bahrain to pick up their personal belongings. And his answer was, we are not going back in there anytime soon.
1: That is NPR international correspondent Aya Bachawi in Dubai. Thanks, Aya.
2: Thanks, Michelle.
1: Israel reacted with anger and defiance to yesterday's announcement that the United Kingdom would impose trade sanctions on Israeli settlements in the occupied West Bank.
0: Britain's foreign minister called the ban necessary to stop settlement expansion and Israeli settler violence against Palestinians there. He accused what he called settler terrorists of ethnic cleansing. Canada and France joined the effort and imposed their own sanctions, intensifying international pressure on Israel from longtime allies.
1: For more on Israeli and Palestinian reactions, we go now to NPR's Carrie Khan, who is in Tel Aviv. Carrie, good morning.
4: Good morning, Michelle.
1: So I understand that Israeli officials were rather indignant and retaliated quickly after the UK announcement. What did they say?
4: Foreign Minister Gideon Saar called the UK's statements about Israel's conduct in the West Bank outrageous lies. He said they were morally distorted and anti-Semitic. Here he is.
5: I say to the Labour government and to every government in the world that thinks it can force Israel to act against our national and security interests. You have no chance of succeeding.
4: Retaliation, too, was quick. They announced the closure of the British consulate in East Jerusalem. That office mainly deals with Palestinian affairs. And they had a list ready of British representatives that are now barred and expelled from Israel.
1: And what about the reaction from Palestinians in the Israeli-occupied West Bank?
4: The Palestinian Authority's president put out a statement yesterday welcoming the sanctions. In the West Bank, we spoke with Suleiman Douabshe, the chairman of Douma, a Palestinian village. He said he wished the sanctions had been firmer. These decisions, he says, for us will have an impact, and that means a lot for Palestinians in the West Bank. But he said he doubts Israel will make any changes because he says the government does not respect international law. His town has been hit extremely hard by settler violence. Several residents have been killed by settlers since October 7th, and cars and homes have been burned. The UN says there have been more than 3,000 attacks by settlers in the West Bank since October 7th, 2023. And in this year alone, Michelle, the UN says at least 79 Palestinians have been killed by settlers and Israeli troops.
1: But apart from the political fallout that you're just telling us about, will this trading ban actually affect Israel economically?
4: The short answer, no. Most exports from the West Bank are agricultural, and Israel's total agricultural exports to the UK are very low. And that's according to Aran Yashiv. He's an economist at Tel Aviv University, but he did tell me that sanctions could be damaging if the entire European Union, Israel's overall top trading partner, were to join in.
6: If this becomes a big, wide sanctions move, which is not the case right now, then it will make a difference, not what's being imposed right now.
4: And sanctions won't take effect for months, he said. Israelis go to the polls in late October and could elect a new government, but which could trigger sanctions relief. But I have to tell you that none of the leading candidates are discussing settlement expansion or the rising West Bank violence, and they especially are not discussing a two-state solution with the Palestinians.
1: That is NPR's Carrie Kahn joining us from Tel Aviv. Carrie, thank you.
4: You're welcome.
1: The head of the Smithsonian Institution, Lonnie G. Bunch III, says he will retire at the end of the year.
0: Bunch has spent nearly four decades with the Smithsonian, first as a curator, then as the head of the National Museum of African American History and Culture. He took over the top position at the Smithsonian in 2019 and said yesterday he's going to step down. It follows more than a year of criticism from President Trump and his administration about the Smithsonian, who have called the institution radical and divisive.
1: NPR's Andrew Limbong is covering this. Good morning, Andrew.
7: Morning, Michelle.
1: So why is Bunch retiring now?
7: Well, to hear him tell it, it's just time. Here's what he told NPR in an interview last night when asked why now.
8: Because I'm old as dirt. The reality is that after 38 years, I've been able to accomplish so much. I've learned so much. I've built such great relationships. And now I want to make sure that I have time to write, to think, but really to bore my grandkids to death. And now's the moment to do it.
7: Yeah, there's a lot he's not saying there, especially when you take into account all the recent attacks President Trump and his administration have levied against the Smithsonian. But Bunch has denied any insinuation that his leaving had to do with pressures from the president.
1: Say more about those attacks, if you would, for people who haven't been following this.
7: Yeah, the president and his administration have been trying to paint the Smithsonian as radical activists, right? In 2025, Trump issued an executive order criticizing exhibits and programs that, quote, degrade shared American values. For example, the EO singled out an art exhibit about the history of sculpture and racism in America. Jump ahead to July of this year, the administration issued a long report criticizing the National Museum of American History for moving towards, quote, extreme political activism. And last month, the Department of the Interior said that the executive departments can't support the Smithsonian under the current leadership. Like I said, Bunch has denied, you know, that his retirement has anything to do with these criticisms. But his statement announcing the retirement said that he was leaving with mixed emotions.
1: Now Bunch started out as a curator at Air and Space. He went to move on to American History and the National Museum of American History and Culture. But in his current role, he's in charge of all of the Smithsonian's museums, libraries, research centers, the National Zoo. Can you just say a little bit about what he's accomplished?
7: I mean, two pandas came to the National Zoo under his tenure. Remember that? That was a big deal. He got the ball rolling on two new history museums, one focused on women's history and another on the history of the American Latino. But he said that, you know, one of the big goals of his role as head of the Smithsonian was to help Americans embrace ambiguity and see America as a really complicated place.
1: And say more about him.
7: Yeah, well, Michelle, you know, you've interviewed him tons of times, right? He's got this breadth of knowledge about history, right? Actually, on top of him being the first African-American to lead the Smithsonian, he was the first historian to do so. You know, you ran through his career first as a curator, but then in 2005, he became the founding director of the Smithsonian's National Museum of African-American History and Culture. And this is before that museum even had a building, right? And so he spent like more than a decade thinking about that museum's collection, what the physical manifestation of African-American history would look and feel like, the basic like nuts and bolts of constructing a building until it opened to the public in 2016. I think whatever the future holds for him or for the Smithsonian, that building will be his lasting legacy.
1: One of the most visited museums in the world, mm-hmm. As I understand it. That was NPR's Andrew Limbong. Andrew, thank you.
7: Thanks, Michelle.

On the next Fresh Air, it's been nearly 25 years since September 11th. And writer Richard Beck says the response to that day reshaped American life, from mass surveillance to a deepening distrust in one another. His book is called Homeland: The War on Terror in American Life. Join us.

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1: This is Morning Edition from NPR News. I'm Leila Fadel.
2: And I'm Michelle Martin. Good morning. It's been a decade since NFL quarterback Colin Kaepernick made headlines for taking a knee during the national anthem in protest of police brutality and racism. That quiet act of protest cost the former San Francisco 49er his football career, but not his voice. In a new memoir titled The Perilous Fight, he writes of the years before and after the 2016 season. He details a lifetime of navigating being the adopted black son of a white family in a white community, and about the physical and emotional costs of his sport, and about the civil rights work that has become his life's work. And he's with us now to tell us more about it. Colin Kaepernick, thank you so much for joining us.
3: Oh, Michelle, thank you for having me on. I'm excited for the conversation today.
2: Same here. You know, you opened the book with a really harrowing incident that happened when you were a child. Can you just briefly tell us what happened and why you wanted to open the book with this story?
3: Yeah, like any kid in the middle of summer, you are outside in the neighborhood running around, and some of the neighbor kids were staying at their house as I was walking home. And I realized as I was trying to get closer to see if I could play with them, they grabbed me and tied me to a rose tree in the front yard. And it was a moment that I wasn't prepared for. I hadn't been taught about this as a young black boy in a white family. And the only thing that really saved me in that moment was a neighbor driving by and yelling at the kids. And then the moment of running back home and realizing I can't tell my parents about this because I don't know how they would respond to it. And I don't know if they would have my back in that. And I think it's important to open the book that way, because so often I have been asked, like, why do you care about this? Like, why are you doing this? You've had a great life. You were adopted into a white family. You made it to the NFL. And all of those things are true. And also, there's still the reality of being a black boy and a black man within the United States and the very real consequences of that.
2: You had a lifetime of thinking about these issues. Can you just take us inside your decision that I want to do something, I have to do something?
3: Yeah. Leading up to the protest, we had seen a number of killings of black people very publicly on video. At this point, I had a lifetime of experiences. I had spent the years prior studying and educating myself around systems in black history and how we got to this present moment, and having an understanding of the history and context. You then have to ask yourself, well, what am I going to do about it?
2: Initially, you sat during the national anthem, but then you decided to take a knee. Did you expect it to be as significant and as widespread as it became?
3: Did I think there would be backlash? Yes, because history tells us so. Did I think it would reach the level and magnitude that it did? I don't think you could ever predict that.
2: After your protest, Jay-Z signed a deal with the NFL, arranging halftime show talent for the Super Bowl and other ventures. His argument, as I understand it, is that this is a way of solidifying gains in a concrete way to ensure black companies and black artists get their due. You just don't buy that.
3: I think to see him come out and sign a deal with the NFL to deliberately undercut and undermine the protest is disappointing, to say the least. The argument would hold weight if there weren't already actions that were happening across the community. It would also hold weight if players were not still actively protesting during that time and carrying the work forward. While I can understand why he would want to make that argument, all of the supporting work around it says otherwise.
2: There are those who would say, well, wait a minute, there's an off season, and during the off season, you can do whatever you want as private citizen, Colin Kaepernick. What do you say to that?
3: The NFL also imposes on us significantly. As a player, you are constantly put in positions where this is not just about football. And for me, looking at that dynamic, we are football players. We are paid to go out and do a job. We went out and we're doing our job at the highest level. We're also still people. And your humanity as a person shows up with you at work.
2: You wanted to keep playing after 2016. I think you've made that clear. That hasn't happened. Are you still disappointed? Does it still hurt?
3: Of course. To have that taken away because you're trying to fight for a better society and for people to be able to live and thrive is disappointing. It's revealing. It lets me know how much work we still have to do. And I also still continue to train and prepare. That has just become part of my discipline to make sure that at any given moment, I'm always going to be ready.
2: You have had a private NFL workout, and you have had it said to you that there were teams that wanted you, but the owners did not. Why do you think that is?
3: Because we've had coaches and GMs explicitly tell us that. And I think the bigger question for the NFL owners and Roger Goodell, the commissioner of the NFL, is more so a conversation around power. The amount of power that players have within the NFL is significant. I don't think they've truly realized that power. And I think the protests help expose some of that. And I think this was really a dynamic of, we need to make an example out of Colin in this situation to try to send a message to the rest of the players to stay in line. And I think there should be more questions asked to Roger Goodell and the NFL owners, why they're so afraid of players realizing their power and why they would take action against someone that's trying to create a better future and environment for everyone.
2: So when all is said and done, was it worth it?
3: Absolutely.
2: Colin Kaepernick, he's the author of his new memoir, The Perilous Fight. Thank you so much for talking with us.
3: Thank you, Michelle. Really appreciate the time today.
2: This is NPR News.
4: Comedian Stavros Halkias has had a busy few years. He's been an actor in movies and TV shows and toured comedy clubs across the country.
5: That last tour was very brutal for me, you know, because I hit rock bottom. 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
4: I'm Juana Summers. I talked to Halkias, a Baltimore native, about his new special, Uncle Stav, on All Things Considered from NPR News. Hi, it's Juana Summers. 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
7: Live from NPR News in Washington, I'm Kristen Wright. President Trump will deliver the keynote address tonight at the Republican Party's midterm convention. The GOP is meeting in Dallas today and tomorrow to rally ahead of midterm elections less than 2 months away. The convention is a first. Typically, party conventions are held during presidential election years. President Trump came up with this idea as Republicans fight to keep control of the Congress. Ken Martin is chair of the Democratic National Committee.
8: Trump and the Republicans are focused on their big Trump-a-looza here down in Dallas, Texas, celebrating and worshiping a guy that's historically unpopular, who's increased the cost of goods on every American, who's actually made it more unlikely that people will achieve the American dream in this country. It's Democrats who are actually standing up and talking about affordability.
9: The backdrop to the GOP midterm convention is also the war with Iran. NPR's Aya Betrawi reports the future of U.S. troops on bases in the Gulf is uncertain.
10: Here in the Gulf, there are two realities holding firm. The first is that the presence of U.S. troops who launched attacks on Iran from these bases is partly why these Arab countries were attacked by thousands of Iranian missiles and drones during the war. The other reality is that there's no replacement to U.S. defense in the Gulf.
9: U.S. officials are assessing what's next. This is NPR News. The Food and Drug Administration is filling some leadership vacancies. It's also creating a new position, as NPR's Sydney Lupkin reports.
11: The FDA has appointed Dr. Michael Davis to lead its Center for Drug Evaluation and Research. Davis started at the FDA in 2016, but left in 2022 to be the chief medical officer of a nonprofit developing psychedelic drugs for medical use. He returned to the agency in 2025 during the Trump administration's second term. To lead the office that regulates biologics, vaccines, blood products, and gene therapies, the agency appointed a former senior advisor to then-Commissioner Dr. Marty McCarry. McCarry resigned in May. The FDA also appointed a longtime employee to direct the Center for Tobacco Products. Finally, the agency created a new position, Deputy Commissioner for Technology and Artificial Intelligence. Jared Seehafer, who spent most of his career in the private sector, will lead technology, software, and AI. Sydney Lupkin, NPR News.
9: Secretary of the Smithsonian Lonnie Bunch is retiring at the end of the year after nearly 40 years of service. He said in a statement he leaves with pride and sadness, gratitude and joy. Bunch leaves the arts institution as it has been a frequent target of criticism by President Trump. Bunch is the first African American to hold the position. I'm Kristen Wright, NPR News from Washington.

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1: It's Morning Edition from NPR News. I'm Leila Fadel.
2: And I'm Michelle Martin. Good morning. As part of our reporting this week, marking 25 years since the 9/11 terror attacks, we're going to turn this morning to New York City. For the first time, officials are releasing documents that reveal what was known about toxic air quality in lower Manhattan in the weeks and even months after hijackers flew commercial airliners into the World Trade Center. NPR's Brian Mann has been reporting on this, and he's with us now. Brian, good morning.
3: Good morning, Michelle.
2: Why is New York City releasing this information now?
3: Mayor Zoran Mamdani spoke at a press conference yesterday, and he said the city had violated the public's trust by not coming clean about this data decades ago. After the attack, local, state, and federal officials assured first responders working at Ground Zero and residents of Lower Manhattan that the air wasn't dangerous, and it turns out that wasn't true.
4: People got sick because the leaders they trusted lied and told them they were safe to breathe in toxic air. And then when they began to contend with the symptoms of the illnesses that followed, the government that had not hesitated to send them into harm's way was nowhere to be found.
3: Roughly 3,000 people died on 9/11 during the attack, but Michelle, there are now more than 35,000 first responders and survivors living with cancers linked to 9/11. That's according to the Centers for Disease Control and Prevention. And the CDC says at least 6,000 people who signed up for their federal 9/11 health program have died. It's not clear how many of those deaths were caused directly

0: I mean, they knew that there was something wrong and made a decision not to disclose it.
1: Yeah, what we know is that very soon after the 9/11 attacks, researchers did see troubling signs that the air was dangerous. New York City collected more than 170,000 pages of data, and then they fought in court for years to prevent the public from seeing it. Comedian and activist Jon Stewart, who campaigned for years for more transparency, he spoke at yesterday's press conference.
2: They didn't recognize that the air that everyone was breathing in downtown Manhattan was toxic until October of 2001. So to be fair to them, they only buried that information for 25 years.
1: And Stewart said he hopes this information being made public will help more 9/11 survivors get the medical help they need.
0: You reached out to past New York City mayors who chose not to release this information. What did they say?
1: We got no response from mayors Bloomberg, de Blasio, and Adams. But in response to an inquiry from NPR, former Mayor Rudy Giuliani's staff did post a comment on social media blaming the U.S. Environmental Protection Agency for saying the air quality was safe in Manhattan. They made a mistake, the Giuliani statement said, adding, quote, no one covered it up. In 2016, Michelle, former EPA Administrator Christy Todd Whitman did apologize in an interview with the Guardian newspaper for failing to provide accurate information to the public. But then for a decade after that, New York City officials kept fighting to keep all these documents under wraps.
0: Do we know why so many city officials, both Democrats and Republicans, withheld this information?
1: We know from one internal memo that was released yesterday, written shortly after 9/11, that city officials were worried about lawsuits. Mayor Mamdani was asked if he fears this information might open a new floodgate of claims against the city. He said transparency and accountability outweigh any financial concerns.
0: That is NPR's Brian Mann, who will be at the 9/11 Memorial in Manhattan on Friday as part of NPR's coverage of the 25th anniversary of the attack. Brian, thank you so much.
1: Thank you.
3: Candidates in competitive Senate races, cabinet members, and President Trump all have speaking slots tonight at the first night of the Republican midterm convention in Dallas. They'll be competing for the screen time with the kickoff of the NFL season, a rematch of this year's Super Bowl. NPR senior political correspondent Tamara Keith is up extra early in Dallas for us to talk about this. Good morning, Tam.
4: Good morning.
3: So we talked yesterday about why Republicans are doing this, which is unusual. Let's talk about the what, as in what is actually happening over the next two nights.
4: Well, Republicans are calling it a convention, but it won't include any of the usual party business, like hashing out a platform or nominating a president. But the party is saying 20,000 people will be here for an event that will have the feel of a tightly produced TV show slash infomercial slash Trump rally, where the president and his policies are clearly going to be the star of the show. Or to borrow a word from the chairman of the Republican Party, a Trumpapalooza. I called Alex Triantafilou, chairman of the Ohio Republican Party, and asked what he was expecting.
5: From the very beginning, you know, we were told that we could use this as an opportunity to rally the troops and to raise some money for the party, and those two things have certainly happened.
4: He said he had no trouble finding party faithful who wanted to attend. And there will be a whole lot of fundraisers happening on the sidelines of this convention.
3: All right. Just one example. President Trump is scheduled to go to a MAGA Inc. event tonight or today. That's the super PAC aligned with him, right?
4: Yes. And MAGA Inc. has a massive pile of cash already, more than $400 million as of the most recent campaign finance report. But there had been this big question of whether President Trump would actually spend that money to defend Republican majorities in the House and the Senate. Then over the weekend, MAGA Inc. announced it was booking $10 million in TV ads here in Texas to boost Ken Paxton. He's the scandal-plagued Republican nominee for Senate. And it's the first foray with much more expected in other competitive races.
3: Okay, let's talk about the message coming out of this convention. Is there anything you can glean from the scheduled events?
4: Well, convention organizers say it will draw a contrast between the common sense Republican agenda, quote, focused on affordability, security, safety, and American strength, and the Democrats' liberal and extreme alternative. Republicans want this election to be a choice, but midterms are almost always referendums on the party in power and the president. And this president is unpopular, as is the war in Iran he launched more than 6 months ago, and

0: the persistently high gas prices that came with it.
1: And what do Democrats have to say about all this?
0: Their counter-programming is expected to be fairly muted, like the party isn't trying to match the Republicans with a convention of their own. Tim Hogan, who leads the Rapid Response Unit at the Democratic National Committee, told me Americans are not buying what Republicans are selling.
2: Bottom line, this convention is a liability for Republicans. They're pumping millions of dollars into what will be a low viewership affair that will showcase how out of touch they are.
0: And he argues that Democrats have more energy behind them this midterm year. Polls show that. And we have no idea how many Americans will tune in to this convention. It will be on C-SPAN. But being head-to-head with the NFL season kickoff certainly won't help the ratings.
1: NPR's Tamara Keith. Thank you, Tam.
0: You're welcome.

0: 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Is that easier said than done? Next time on Here and Now.
1: Staying informed is more vital than ever. 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
2: Good morning, I'm Michelle Martin. A huge tree that stood in Washington, D.C.'s DuPont Circle snapped in half during a violent thunderstorm last week. Since then, people have been leaving thank you notes on what's left, thanking it for its shade, the oxygen it's produced. One person wrote, "You were here when I was young, and now I'm old. You will be missed." Sometimes you don't know what you've got till it's gone, but it's never too late to say thank you. It's Morning Edition.
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2: 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I'm Michelle Martin.
4: And I'm Leila Fadel. When farm and orchard owners grow more fruits and vegetables than they can use, gleaners sometimes step in. They pick extra produce and get it to people in need. One group from Portland, Oregon, is taking that same idea to backyards, parking strips, and public parks. Oregon Public Broadcasting's Crystal Ligori reports.
5: It's a sunny summer morning in Vancouver, Washington, and the plum tree in Caitlin DeGray's front yard is exploding with ripe yellow fruit. The branches are so weighed down that instead of the two stories they'd typically reach, they're bent, nearly touching the ground.
6: I don't want to waste them, but I don't have the time and energy to take care of them right now.
5: Enter the Portland Fruit Tree Project. Since 2006, this nonprofit has been harvesting fruit from overgrown community gardens, sidelines of school sports fields, and long-forgotten parking strips, and from yards just like Gray's. A handful of volunteers surround the tree and start picking. They're wearing aprons with large pouches that they fill up with plums and drop into big plastic tubs. Hannelore Buckenmeyer is a summer AmeriCorps associate who's helping oversee this harvest.
7: It feels like it's helping the tree. Like the tree is almost relieved when you take hundreds of pounds off of it. It's helping the homeowner, and then it's so much bounty that we're able to give to partners.
5: Last year, the Portland Fruit Tree Project donated more than 28,000 pounds of fruit to community partners like senior centers, food pantries, and culturally specific organizations.
7: One of the things we try to do is match their needs to what we're picking. For example, like the Asian American community organization earlier this year had shared that they love the ginkgo nuts and that we could harvest those, and that's something that was new for us.
5: Volunteers also preserve fruit that may be bug damaged or overripe, giving it a second life as jams and jellies, dehydrated fruit, and even batches of vinegars and syrups. With just 5 full-time staff and a handful of seasonal employees, volunteers are the main source of labor for harvests and preservation workshops.
8: We engage somewhere between 1,000 and 2,000 volunteers a year.
5: That's Portland Fruit Tree Project Executive Director Heather Keisler-Forns, who said some volunteers come weekly, while others every couple years.
8: We welcome all levels of engagement, so wherever we can fit into people's lives, we want to do that.
5: Volunteers check an online calendar and sign up for short shifts. The barriers for homeowners to request a harvest are also low. They fill out a form online, say what's growing on their property, and when it will be ready to pick. Though they aren't always ripe.
8: Yesterday we had a harvest where the figs just weren't ripe. They were little rocks. But we will go back, you know, we taught the homeowner how to tell a fig is ripe, and hopefully we get a little more on the nose this next time.
5: For volunteers, there are benefits too. One couple at the Vancouver harvest wanted to learn how to care for their own fruit trees. And volunteers get to keep some of what they pick. Barbara Holmes recently was excited to harvest black currants, which she says are hard to find.
9: Every recipe for British scones calls for black currants. So the idea of seeing an actual currant bush live and being able to get some, I'm like, I could make real scones with currants.
5: The Portland Fruit Tree Project says their busiest time is August and September, but some harvests can happen into winter. For NPR News, I'm Crystal Lagori in Vancouver, Washington.

0: It's Morning Edition from NPR News. I'm Leila Fadel.
1: And I'm Michelle Martin. Good morning. One of the most competitive midterm Senate races has its matchup set for November. Former U.S. Senator John Sununu won the Republican primary in New Hampshire last night. He will face Congressman Chris Pappas, who won the Democratic primary. That's according to race calls by the Associated Press. They're running to replace Democrat Jeanne Shaheen in a race that both parties see as key to determining control of the Senate. Josh Rogers with New Hampshire Public Radio is up early for us after a late night. And he's with us now to tell us what happened. Good morning, Josh.
2: Good morning, Michelle.
1: So walk us through the key results.
2: Well, there was a tight, open Democratic primary for one of the state's two House seats that was really only called early this morning, and that was for Stephanie Shaheen. She's the daughter of Jeanne Shaheen. That was a big race. The younger Shaheen beat former Obama administration official Maura Sullivan. The race featured millions of dollars of outside spending and really became quite nasty and personal. That was by far the tightest primary, but the Senate race is the bigger deal. It's also an open seat race due to Jeanne Shaheen's retirement. Democrats chose four-term Congressman Chris Pappas, a political moderate, over a more progressive challenger, Karishma Mansour, and Republicans chose Johnny Sununu over former Massachusetts Senator Scott Brown. Sununu comes from a big political family here and actually held the same seat he's now seeking nearly 20 years ago.
1: And President Trump had backed Sununu over Brown, but given Trump's low approval ratings, does that actually help him now, or would it be better for Sununu to maybe keep some distance from the president going forward?
2: I mean, we'll see if it helps. It may have helped him in the primary, but the distance making on Sununu's part is already happening. During the primary, Sununu tended to downplay the significance of Trump's endorsement, and he's also worked to distance himself from the president on some key issues. He said he never would have attacked Iran, for instance, and he's criticized Trump's tariff policies, but Trump made the endorsement, Sununu accepted it, and Chris Pappas is going to and has been looking to tie Sununu to Trump really at every turn. And, you know, for Sununu, Trump's backing does mean money and support from the party's base. And for Trump, you know, picking Sununu gives him a better chance of flipping a seat that a Democrat, Jeanne Shaheen, has held since she beat Sununu back in 2008. So we'll see.
1: And what about the issues? What issues have New Hampshire voters been telling you are most important to them?
2: They've been talking a lot about the economy, really the high costs across the board, from gasoline to health care and housing. The war in Iran is another big concern. So are tariffs. Canada is a major trading partner with New Hampshire, and state tourism officials have reported that cross-border visits from Canadian tourists were down significantly this summer. So tariffs are really a concern here.
1: And, you know, and the Trump administration sent election observers to New Hampshire and other states for primary elections. What were they doing yesterday, and what do local officials think about them being there?
2: Well, local officials have said non-disruptive monitoring is fine. And from what I understand, that's basically what took place here in New Hampshire yesterday. In the run-up to this election, there was real concern that it wasn't going to be non-invasive monitoring. And there's been tension between state election officials and the Trump administration over things like non-public voter rolls, and the possibility of more intense monitoring in November remains a real concern. And, you know, and it obviously comes as President Trump continues to allege without evidence that election tampering is widespread in New Hampshire and across the country.
1: That's New Hampshire Public Radio's Josh Rogers. Josh, thank you.
2: You're welcome.
0: Those fears about President Trump's unprecedented hunt for voter fraud are not just being felt in New Hampshire. Voting officials across the country are actively preparing for a scenario that seems out of a dystopian movie: federal agents seizing ballots in the middle of an election. NPR voting correspondent Miles Parks is covering this. Good morning, Miles.
3: Hi, Leila.
0: Okay, so is this really something officials are worried about?
3: Yeah, I mean, just to be clear, this has never happened in modern political history,
0: right?
3: But like with so many things, President Trump has moved the country into uncharted waters. You know, earlier this year, Trump said openly in an interview with the New York Times that he wished he had pushed harder for the federal government to seize election equipment after 2020. Mm. Also, separately earlier this year, two different search warrants were executed in Fulton County, Georgia, and Riverside County, California, that involved the seizure of ballots. So this has become very real for election officials. I was talking with one state election official who didn't have permission to speak publicly, who told me that their state has conducted three different trainings this year to prepare election officials for potential warrants.
0: Wow. I mean, the ballots that federal agents took in Georgia were for the last presidential election, though. So seizing ballots in the middle of an ongoing election as people are voting, that sounds like a totally different level of disruption.
3: Definitely. I mean, if ballots were seized before counting and certification were done, it's possible local officials wouldn't even know how many ballots were turned in or whether the ones that were seized were tampered with in some way. I was talking about this with Rick Hassan, who is the director of UCLA's Safeguarding Democracy Project. He's an election expert. And he told me in elections, this is known as breaking the chain of custody. And it's basically the easiest way you can find to create a lot of doubt in the results.
4: You can't unscramble the egg. Once the ballots have been taken out of the custody of election officials, there are at least going to be conspiracy theories that ballots have been altered or added to or removed.
3: Hassan wants judges to understand the irreparable harm, that's his words, that seizing ballots in this period right after an election could cause. So he actually wrote a guide to help judges who might be faced with requests from law enforcement this year. It came out today and he shared it exclusively with NPR before its release.
0: So it's not just voting officials preparing for these scenarios. It's the actual judges who might be receiving the requests.
3: Exactly. I mean, the Fulton County raid was a wake-up call, not just for election officials, but for the entire judiciary, according to judges who I've been talking to. That affidavit that led to that warrant being executed relied on misleading claims about the 2020 election, which gets at something that I heard a lot as I was reporting this story, which is that judges are not experts in election administration. Traditionally, warrants are signed off in secret, which is why one of Hassan's big recommendations to judges is to bring election officials into the process. They may have already investigated the claims that law enforcement are investigating, and they might have other alternatives that wouldn't be as disruptive.
0: What other recommendations did this guide have?
3: It really all comes back to finding ways not to break the chain of custody. A judge can consider whether copies of the ballots or reproductions could satisfy the same investigative needs, or maybe even allowing law enforcement to observe tabulation, for instance. A ballot seizure of this measure in the time after an election would be incredibly disruptive. And so it's really just making sure judges understand the gravity of something like that before it's signed off on.
0: That's NPR's Miles Parks. Thank you, Miles.
3: Thank you.
0: It's Morning Edition from NPR News. I'm Leila Fadel.
1: And I'm Michelle Martin.

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0: Good morning. The UK banned products from the occupied West Bank, trying to stop settler violence against Palestinians. Israeli officials were furious and in response moved to throw some British representatives out of the country. It's Morning Edition from NPR News. The head of the Smithsonian Institution is retiring and says it has nothing to do with President Trump's attacks. I'm Michelle Martin.
1: And I'm Leila Fadel. The administration called the Smithsonian's presentation of American history anti-white. Also, how Trump's trade war with Canada is affecting his trade war against China. And former national security officials say Trump is destroying post-9/11 improvements to intelligence agencies. It's Wednesday, September 9th. On this day in 1776, the United Colonies of North America became the United States of America. The news is next.
2: Live from NPR News in Washington, I'm Korva Coleman. The U.S. military says it destroyed five Iranian oil tankers yesterday after Iran targeted a U.S. warship. NPR's Hadil Al-Shelchi reports Iran has retaliated by targeting U.S. military assets in Jordan.
3: The U.S. military said its warship evaded Iranian ballistic missiles twice over the past 2 days and continued to patrol waters near the Strait of Hormuz. In response, the U.S. Central Command said it destroyed five crude oil carriers of Iran's Islamic Revolutionary Guard Corps in the Gulf of Oman and near Kharg Island. Shortly after, Iran said it had attacked a U.S. base in Jordan, and Jordanian forces said they intercepted 18 ballistic missiles in its airspace. This came hours after Iran said its forces seized an unmanned U.S. submarine in the Strait of Hormuz. In response to that, the U.S. military said one of its underwater drones had malfunctioned earlier this week and that it did not collect sensitive information. Hadil Al-Shalchi, NPR News, Istanbul.
2: The head of the world's largest museum, the Smithsonian Institution, says he's going to retire. Lonnie Bunch has led the institution for 7 years. In the past several months, President Trump has bashed the Smithsonian. NPR's Andrew Limbong says Trump has tried to paint the institution as led by radical activists.
4: In 2025, Trump issued an executive order criticizing exhibits and programs that, quote, degrade shared American values. For example, the EO singled out an art exhibit about the history of sculpture and racism in America. Jump ahead to July of this year, the administration issued a long report criticizing the National Museum of American History for moving towards, quote, extreme political activism. And last month, the Department of the Interior said that the executive departments can't support the Smithsonian under the current leadership.
2: Lonnie Bunch is the first Black American to lead the Smithsonian. Federal safety investigators say there's evidence pilots considered aborting the landing of the Amazon cargo plane that crashed in Miami last weekend. NPR's Joel Rose reports investigators plan to interview the pilots today.
5: The National Transportation Safety Board says evidence recovered from the plane's flight data recorder shows that the flight crew briefly released the brakes and increased the throttle after the plane had already touched down, which suggests they considered trying to go around and attempt to land again. The Amazon cargo plane overran the runway by roughly 1,300 feet and crashed into two vehicles on the ground, killing five people and injuring five more. Investigators plan to interview both the captain and first officer, as well as the air traffic controllers on duty at the time, and they asked the public for any relevant information about 21 Air, the Miami-based company that operated the flight. Joel Rose, NPR News.
2: The Republican National Committee opens a two-day convention in Dallas this evening. The focus is on President Trump, who will speak on both nights. You're listening to NPR. New Hampshire held its primary elections yesterday. Former Senator John Sununu won the GOP nomination for his old Senate seat. He'll face Democratic nominee and Congressman Chris Pappas in the fall election. The NFL kicks off today with its season with a Super Bowl rematch between the Seattle Seahawks and New England Patriots. NPR's Becky Sullivan reports this year the league is rolling out a new three-strike policy for dangerous tackles.
6: The NFL is kicking off with four primetime games over 6 days. There's tonight's Super Bowl rematch in Seattle. Then Thursday is the NFL's first ever regular season game in Australia, the matchup between the San Francisco 49ers and the Los Angeles Rams at the Melbourne Cricket Ground. Then the rest of the week one slate follows all day Sunday and Monday night. The most significant rule change this season is a new three-strike suspension system for a handful of different kinds of dangerous tackles. Hip drop tackles, horse collar tackles, launching, blindside blocks, and hits on defenseless players. Now, any player who commits three violations in any one of those categories will automatically receive a one-game suspension. Becky Sullivan, NPR News.
2: The breakaway LIV Golf Tour is seeking federal bankruptcy protection. The move was expected after Saudi Arabia's sovereign wealth fund yanked its financial support this year. LIV sharply divided men's professional golf 5 years ago when some stars left the PGA for the LIV Tour. But LIV never generated a huge fan base. Now the LIV Tour estimates that its debts are at least $500 million. I'm Corva Coleman, NPR News in Washington.
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0: It's Morning Edition from NPR News. I'm Leila Fadel.
1: And I'm Michelle Martin. Good morning. Israel reacted with anger and defiance to yesterday's announcement that the United Kingdom would impose trade sanctions on Israeli settlements in the occupied West Bank.
0: Britain's foreign minister called the ban necessary to stop settlement expansion and Israeli settler violence against Palestinians there. He accused what he called settler terrorists of ethnic cleansing. Canada and France joined the effort and imposed their own sanctions, intensifying international pressure on Israel from longtime allies.
1: For more on Israeli and Palestinian reactions, we go now to NPR's Carrie Khan, who is in Tel Aviv. Carrie, good morning.
2: Good morning, Michelle.
1: So I understand that Israeli officials were rather indignant and retaliated quickly after the UK announcement. What did they say?
2: Foreign Minister Gideon Saar called the UK's statements about Israel's conduct in the West Bank outrageous lies. He said they were morally distorted and anti-Semitic. Here he is.
3: I say to the Labour government and to every government in the world that thinks it can force Israel to act against our national and security interests, you have no chance of succeeding.
2: Retaliation, too, was quick. They announced the closure of the British consulate in East Jerusalem. That office mainly deals with Palestinian affairs. And they had a list ready of British representatives that are now barred and expelled from Israel.
1: And what about the reaction from Palestinians in the Israeli-occupied West Bank?
2: The Palestinian Authority's president put out a statement yesterday welcoming the sanctions. In the West Bank, we spoke with Suleiman Douabshe, the chairman of Douma, a Palestinian village. He said he wished the sanctions had been firmer. These decisions, he says, for us will have an impact, and that means a lot for Palestinians in the West Bank. But he said he doubts Israel will make any changes because he says the government does not respect international law. His town has been hit extremely hard by settler violence. Several residents have been killed by settlers since October 7th, and cars and homes have been burned. The UN says there have been more than 3,000 attacks by settlers in the West Bank since October 7th, 2023. And in this year alone, Michelle, the UN says at least 79 Palestinians have been killed by settlers and Israeli troops.
1: But apart from the political fallout that you're just telling us about, will this trading ban actually affect Israel economically?
2: The short answer, no. Most exports from the West Bank are agricultural, and Israel's total agricultural exports to the UK are very low. And that's according to Oran Yashiv. He's an economist at Tel Aviv University, but he did tell me that sanctions could be damaging if the entire European Union, Israel's overall top trading partner, were to join in.
4: If this becomes a big, wide sanctions move, which is not the case right now, then it will make a difference, not what's being imposed right now.
2: And sanctions won't take effect for months, he said. Israelis go to the polls in late October and could elect a new government, which could trigger sanctions relief. But I have to tell you that none of the leading candidates are discussing settlement expansion or the rising West Bank violence. And they especially are not discussing a two-state solution with the Palestinians.
1: That is NPR's Carrie Khan joining us from Tel Aviv. Carrie, thank you.
2: You're welcome.
0: Let's hear more about the reaction and possible impact of these sanctions from Zina Agha. She's a writer, policy analyst on Palestinian affairs, and the deputy director of the British Palestinian Committee, a group that advocates for Palestinian rights. Good morning, and welcome to the program.
5: Good morning.
0: So the British Palestinian Committee was one of several groups that called for the UK Prime Minister to sanction Israel. What is your reaction to these specific sanctions?
5: Our reaction is that this is, of course, a welcome step, but ultimately it'll be judged not by its rhetoric, but really by the degree to which it's able to be enforced, both within this current Andy Burnham administration and beyond. And it's through that lens that I think we'll be able to make a final verdict.
0: The British Foreign Secretary Ed Miliband called it the beginning of a new approach. Do you see it that way?
5: I hope so. I mean, I think the approach thus far could not be worse. So the hope is that, of course, this would be the beginning of a new approach. But ultimately, unless Palestinians are listened to and have a seat at the table, and we understand Palestine beyond just the occupied territories, I think any measures will always be taken as piecemeal.
0: When you say we understand Palestine as beyond the occupied territories, what do you mean?
5: I mean the occupied territories of Gaza, East Jerusalem and West Bank, which fall under a particular legal obligation. And the steps announced yesterday were a nod to the international legal framework that the UK and allies subscribe to, but also the modern Israeli state and how do we make sense of settlements, not just within the West Bank, but across all of historic Palestine.
0: So you're talking about both the respect of international law, but the aspirations of a future Palestinian state?
5: Yes, and also historical justice, the degree to which settlements aren't just limited to those which were established beyond the Green Line. Let's not forget that the Nakba, the ethnic cleansing in 1948, resulted in hundreds of settlements all over Palestinian land. And I think that also needs to be part of the discourse, which I believe in most mainstream discussions might be obfuscated, but of course has great value and import to the Palestinian cause and affects how Palestinians both approach and understand these current announcements.
0: Now, the Israeli foreign minister called the decision by the UK anti-Semitic, that said it would fail, that it would actually hurt Palestinians who work in Israel, and that the Palestinian Authority will not be, quote, immune. Is there a risk that this will make life worse for Palestinians?
5: I mean, I think the response from the Israeli government seems to be increasingly shrill. It seems to understand that their tide is turning against them, that, you know, the isolation of the Israeli state on the international stage is only increasing. And I think to a degree that also indicates the sustained solidarity both from the British public and also all over the world over the last several years and well before that too. In terms of whether or not it'll hurt the Palestinians, I mean, Israel is the dominant party here. Israel is the occupying power. And so what that actually is threatening further threats to Palestinians, to say any act of resistance or any solidarity or any attempt to rectify the grossly unjust situation across Palestine will be met with force, violence, and adverse effects for those living under occupation. I think they need to be interpreted in that light. It's essentially saying, if you don't agree with us, we will punish those we're already punishing further. And that is a very hostile sentiment, which I think we ought to be taking seriously.
0: You were listening along with us as our correspondent reported on the reaction from Israelis and Palestinians. And she spoke to the chairman of Duma in the West Bank, who said he wanted stronger sanctions. Do you agree? And if so, specifically, what would you want the UK government to target?
5: I absolutely agree. I mean, I think before any of this, I would just also like to remind listeners that, you know, over the last almost 3 years, at least 75,000 Palestinians have been killed in Gaza. So this is not, you know, instances of Israeli violence, material violence, the total destruction of life and land is not irrelevant to the current discussion. The Israeli state has demonstrated that it is very capable of killing, maiming, torturing, and incarcerating Palestinians wherever they may be. And I know that cities, towns and cities and villages in the West Bank have been particularly hard hit. And so it's, you know, the announcements have that orientation in mind. I agree that they haven't gone far enough. In fact, what the UK has announced is only a step towards what it must do under international law. The ask or the request is actually just to meet the obligations within international law. So, you know, the bar is actually quite low in that regard. But in terms of substantively how we would like this to go further, this means a comprehensive sanction, a set of sanctions on the Israeli state, targeted sanctions on Israeli ministers and officials who've been responsible personally for grave violations of international law, supporting the enforcement of international arrest warrants and the prosecution of Israeli leaders who are wanted in The Hague for alleged war crimes and crimes against humanity. And a two-way ban on arms is absolutely essential, including the provision of components, which the UK plays a big part of, that support and enable Israel's military operation. And the government yesterday has already stated that F-35 parts will continue to be provided indirectly through the global pool. So we're already seeing
0: we'll have to leave it there,
5: steps taken to temper the announcements made yesterday.
0: Zina Agha is Deputy Director of the British Palestinian Committee. Thank you for your time.
1: Back here in the U.S., remember when you could walk people to their gate at the airport? The idea of running through the terminal to confess your love wasn't just made-up movie stuff? Hard to remember, I know, because all that changed after 9/11. But now, the TSA says it's going to let more people through airport checkpoints without a boarding pass. NPR's Bill Chappell reports.
6: The new federal program is called Gateside. The TSA says it could benefit travelers and airports. To use it, you'll need TSA PreCheck or a similar status. Visitors sign up at least a day in advance and still go through the usual security screening. Families could meet grandparents or teenagers right when they arrive. TSA Administrator David Cummins says it could ease some anxiety. For instance, if you have an elderly parent.
7: You can accompany them through the gate, make sure they can get through our baggage and body scans fine.
6: 13 airports are in the first phase of the program, from Will Rogers International in Oklahoma City to LAX in Los Angeles. Cummins wants it to grow fast.
7: We're hoping to have all 430 airports rolled out by the end of the year.
6: About 20 U.S. airports already offer day passes for visitors. Philadelphia International is one of them.
8: We have currently about 600 people using the pass per month.
6: That's Anaya Mander, the airport's director of marketing. As for who's visiting, she says there's a dad whose sons just love airplanes.
8: Or if a friend is coming to the airport and they have a layover in Philadelphia for a few hours and you just want to like connect with them.
6: Cummins says the push for more access came from the public.
7: And this is something that they have wanted. It's something that we haven't had for 25 years since TSA was stood up, since those horrible 9/11 terrorist attacks 25 years ago this week.
6: The TSA will monitor the new program to be sure it doesn't cause longer security wait times, because that's something nobody wants. Bill Chappell, NPR News.
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12: 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I'm Michelle Martin.
13: And I'm Leila Fadel. Over the course of this week, we're reflecting on the events of 9/11 and the events that came after. The attacks forced U.S. intelligence agencies to overhaul their operations. Critics say President Trump is dismantling much of what was built. Here's NPR national security correspondent Greg Myrie.
14: John Cypher spent nearly three decades at the CIA focused on the Russians, a core part of the agency's mission. That changed dramatically after the Al-Qaeda attacks on September 11, 2001.
15: Frankly, tracking and hunting terrorists, finding people, finding needle in a haystack, was not something that we trained for.
14: Cypher says the CIA and the larger intelligence community had to adapt quickly.
15: We did that by learning and really actually even developing new technologies, computer power, data collection, drones, communications means to defeat networks, terrorist networks.
14: There were successes, locating Osama bin Laden and destroying his group, Al-Qaeda, and later dismantling the Islamic State. More broadly, the Department of Homeland Security was created and now has a 250,000 employees. Military and intelligence budgets have soared, and the U.S. has not faced any attacks at home remotely comparable to 9/11. Yet 25 years later, the U.S. national security industry is undergoing another dramatic change. President Trump is waging a campaign against the so-called deep state, which he describes as national security officials trying to undermine him.
16: We will clean out all of the corrupt actors in our national security and intelligence apparatus, and there are plenty of them.
14: Critics say the president is tearing down the national security system with no clear vision of what comes next.
17: Since the re-inauguration of Donald Trump, the architecture of American national security is being destroyed, just like the East Wing of the White House.
14: Author Tim Weiner has covered the U.S. intelligence community for decades. This includes a book last year, The Mission, that examines the CIA since 9/11. Weiner says Trump consistently selects loyalists with limited experience to lead national security agencies.
17: The people he has put in charge, Hegseth at the Pentagon, Kash Patel at the FBI, John Ratcliffe at CIA, are sycophants. They will tell the president what he wants to know rather than what he needs to know.
14: While many officials have been dismissed, some have left on their own. Stephen Cash held multiple national security posts at CIA, the Senate Intelligence Committee, and the Department of Homeland Security. He resigned when Trump began his second term.
18: I could not in good conscience keep working for a president who was going to take what I was working on and what others had spent careers working on and turn it against Americans, which is exactly what he has done.
14: Cash now leads the Steady State, a private group of more than 400 former national security officials. They've served in both Republican and Democratic administrations, but are highly critical of Trump's policies. Cash believes the intelligence community has made important advances after 9/11, particularly in information sharing. But he acknowledges it's been an imperfect process. The post of Director of National Intelligence, or DNI, was created to coordinate the work of 18 separate intelligence agencies.
18: The original idea was it would be very small. We sort of joked that the new DNI would get a big conference table with 18 chairs and the biggest, best coffee machine he could find. And other than that, he'd get nothing.
14: The office quickly swelled and is often criticized for not functioning as intended. Trump cut back that office, along with other national security agencies, as part of his larger government reductions. Cash says this has gone way too far.
18: We took a dive off the cliff in 2025. All the gains, I think, have been gone, and we are in the process of destroying our intelligence community.
14: John Cipher says one of the most damaging ideas that's taken root is that career intelligence officers actively take sides in partisan politics.
15: We have allowed our partisan anger, and specifically the Trump administration, to create this narrative, this story that there's a deep state and that the intelligence services work for one party or another. And I think it's a real danger.
14: A danger, he adds, that will be hard to fix. Greg Myrie, NPR News, Washington.
12: President Trump's social media habits have caused an international incident, this time in Iceland. Reporter Adrian Murray has more.
3: Iceland's foreign minister wasted no time summoning the U.S. ambassador to Reykjavik, Billy Long, for a formal meeting on Monday. The post was completely inappropriate, Þorgerður Katrín Gunnarsdóttir told reporters, and if it was a joke, it was a bad joke. The reprimand followed a post by President Trump to his Truth Social platform, which appeared to show Iceland as part of the USA. There was no caption or any explanation with the map, which depicted all the countries from Honduras in the south to Canada in the north, emblazoned with the American stars and stripes. It's not the first time that the small North Atlantic island nation of only 400,000 people has been rattled by the US president. During his speech at the World Economic Forum in January, Trump said Iceland four times when he appeared to be referring to Greenland. Last month's referendum in Iceland on whether to restart negotiations to join the EU was also brought forward, in part because of Trump's posturing over its neighbour Greenland, located less than 200 miles away. The social media post by Trump came as European Commission President Ursula von der Leyen was visiting Greenland, a Danish territory, in show of support. Speaking to reporters in the capital Nuuk, Denmark's Prime Minister Mette Frederiksen also criticised the map.
4: The Greenlandic people and government have repeated again and again that they have no interest in becoming American. It is the Greenlandic people that must decide their own future, and of course, Greenland is not for sale.
3: Another nation portrayed in Trump's social media post has also responded. Mexican President Claudia Sheinbaum wrote on social media, proudly, "We are a free, independent, and sovereign nation." For NPR News, I'm Adrian Murray in Copenhagen.
12: This is NPR News.
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1: Live from NPR News in Washington, I'm Kristen Wright. Republicans will gather in Dallas today for the party's first ever midterm convention. Over 2 days, the GOP is looking to rally and unify ahead of the November midterm elections. President Trump will give speeches on both nights. The Inspector General's Office for the U.S. Postal Service is looking into a new technical system the agency is developing for mail-in ballots in the midterms, less than 2 months away. As NPR's Hansi Lo Wang reports, that new technology is part of a legal fight that is before the U.S. Supreme Court.
2: The U.S. Postal Service built the new online system after President Trump put out an order calling for it to deliver mail-in ballots only to people on voter lists that the states would have to turn over to the mailing agency. We should note USPS is a financial supporter of NPR. Last week, an anonymous federal government official filed a report claiming that system has not been properly tested and could lead to eligible voters not getting ballots in time for the midterm general election or at all. Now, the USPS Inspector General's office says it's conducting an independent review of those claims. A federal judge has blocked the Postal Service from requiring states to use the online portal for their mail-in ballots for the midterms. The judge found it has no authority to impose that requirement. USPS is now asking the Supreme Court and an appeals court to pause the judge's ruling. Hansi Lo Wang, NPR News.
1: This is NPR News from Washington. The Trump administration's nationwide immigration crackdown is well into its second year. New research is examining the cost to local economies. NPR's Jasmine Garst reports.
3: A new report by the University of Illinois Chicago used anonymous GPS data from cell phones to unpack the economic toll of ICE operations in 2025 throughout Chicago. The study tracked movements between immigrant neighborhoods and non-immigrant neighborhoods in Chicago's Cook County. The report estimates that raids cost retail and restaurants in non-immigrant neighborhoods about $1.26 billion, and it costs the state around $107 million in tax revenue. In a statement to NPR, White House spokesperson Lauren Biss said, quote, "If there was any correlation between rampant illegal immigration and a good economy, Biden would have had a booming economy." Jasmine Garst, NPR News, New York.
1: New Hampshire's battleground Senate race is set. Former Republican Senator John Sununu and Democratic Congressman Chris Pappas will face off for the seat being vacated by Democrat Jean Shaheen. She's not running for re-election in November. Sununu served as senator in the early 2000s and lost his seat to Shaheen. Pappas, a moderate, beat a member of the Democratic Socialists of America to win his nomination. I'm Kristen Wright, NPR News. From Washington.
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2: It's Morning Edition from NPR News. I'm Leila Fadel.
3: And I'm Michelle Martin. Good morning. The head of the Smithsonian Institution, Lonnie G. Bunch III, says he will retire at the end of the year.
2: Bunch has spent nearly four decades with the Smithsonian, first as a curator, then as the head of the National Museum of African American History and Culture. He took over the top position at the Smithsonian in 2019 and said yesterday he's going to step down. It follows more than a year of criticism from President Trump and his administration about the Smithsonian, who have called the institution radical and divisive.
3: NPR's Andrew Limbong is covering this. Good morning, Andrew.
4: Morning, Michelle.
3: So why is Bunch retiring now?
4: Well, to hear him tell it, it's just time. Here's what he told NPR in an interview last night when asked why now.
5: Because I'm old as dirt. The reality is that after 38 years, I've been able to accomplish so much. I've learned so much. I've built such great relationships. And now I want to make sure that I have time to write, to think, but really to bore my grandkids to death. And now's the moment to do it.
4: There's a lot he's not saying there, especially when you take into account all the recent attacks President Trump and his administration have levied against the Smithsonian. But Bunch has denied any insinuation that his leaving had to do with pressures from the president.
3: Say more about those attacks, if you would, for people who haven't been following this.
4: Yeah, the president and his administration have been trying to paint the Smithsonian as radical activists, right? In 2025, Trump issued an executive order criticizing exhibits and programs that, quote, degrade shared American values. For example, the EO singled out an art exhibit about the history of sculpture and racism in America. Jump ahead to July of this year, the administration issued a long report criticizing the National Museum of American History for moving towards, quote, extreme political activism. And last month, the Department of the Interior said that the executive departments can't support the Smithsonian under the current leadership. Like I said, Bunch has denied, you know, that his retirement has anything to do with these criticisms. But his statement announcing the retirement said that he was leaving with mixed emotions.
3: Now, Bunch started out as a curator at Air and Space. He went to move on to American History and the National Museum of American History and Culture. But in his current role, he's in charge of all of the

0: I mean, two pandas came to the National Zoo under his tenure. Remember that? That was a big deal. He got the ball rolling on two new history museums, one focused on women's history and another on the history of the American Latino. But he said that, one of the big goals of his role as head of the Smithsonian was to help Americans embrace ambiguity and see America as a really complicated place.
1: And say more about him.
0: Yeah, well, Michelle, you've interviewed him tons of times, right? He's got this breadth of knowledge about history, right? Actually, on top of him being the first African American to lead the Smithsonian, he was the first historian to do so. You ran through his career first as a curator, but then in 05, he became the founding director of the Smithsonian's National Museum of African American History and Culture. And this is before that museum even had a building, right? And so he spent like more than a decade thinking about that museum's collection, what the physical manifestation of African American history would look and feel like, the basic like nuts and bolts of constructing a building until it opened to the public in 2016.
1: One of the most visited museums in the world. And Andrew, remember when the museum opened? The demand for tickets were so high, I think the website broke.
0: Oh, yeah. Like for a while, it was the place to go in DC, which actually took a bunch by surprise. Here's what he told NPR a year after the museum opened.
2: I didn't expect it to become a pilgrimage site so soon. We thought we'd get 4,000 people a day. We're getting 6,000, 7,000, 8,000 a day. I didn't expect that.
0: And so, Michelle, I think whatever the future holds for him or for the Smithsonian, that building will be his lasting legacy.
1: That is NPR's Andrew Limbong. Andrew, thank you.
0: Thanks, Michelle.
3: The White House is hitting back against Canada's latest tariffs, which were themselves retaliation for American ones. The Trump administration says it is now banning Canadian dairy, motorcycles, and alcoholic beverages. It's moving to make it harder for government agencies to buy Canadian products. And there are potentially more U.S. tariffs on Canadian cars and auto parts in January after the midterms. NPR's White House correspondent Emily Fang is looking into how the trade war is affecting the election. Good morning, Emily.
4: Good morning.
3: Okay, so affordability, it's a huge issue for these midterms. Will this newest round of tariffs between the U.S. and Canada make people have to pay more, raise prices?
4: Yes, on a limited number of goods. And you see it most obviously already with aluminum. It goes into American cars and auto parts, and prices for aluminum have jumped to a four-year high, in part because of the war with Iran, but also Canada made a lot of aluminum. These newest retaliatory tariffs from Canada are relatively narrow. They affect just about 6% of the overall trade volume with the U.S. But trade analysts I've spoken to highlight Ohio, Michigan, and especially Maine as the U.S. state most impacted by these tariffs. It makes a lot of the plywood and agricultural products that have been targeted. And Maine, as our listeners will know, is where Democrats are hoping to flip a Senate seat held by a longtime Republican senator, Susan Collins. Chad Bound, a trade expert at the nonpartisan Peterson Institute in Washington, argues to me American companies are going to hurt too because of this trade war, because right now they benefit from market access with Canada.
5: It keeps Canadian consumers interested in manufacturing and, for example, the production of cars that are made in North America, and makes it less likely that they're going to suddenly switch over and start wanting to buy Chinese electric vehicles.
4: So companies are now worried about losing market access. And also, for example, Canadian aircraft company Bombardier said in response to Trump's threat this week as well that it was maybe going to, the U.S. might ban its aircraft from being sold in the U.S. It said in response it actually creates thousands of jobs in the U.S. because so much of its supply chain is in the U.S. And so the argument is if it loses business, then its American suppliers lose business as well.
3: Now, Trump at least publicly doesn't seem worried about Canadian retaliation and has over the last few days posted a lot on social media actually mocking Canada.
4: Right. So there was a flurry of posts over the weekend. Some of them appeared AI generated. There was one image that showed the U.S. flag overlaid across Canada and Greenland, which is another territory Trump is threatening to take over. Trump has repeatedly lashed out at Canadian leaders over the last weeks. He said they are tougher to deal with than China. And that raises questions about how this trade spat with Canada affects the other trade wars the U.S. is fighting, namely with China.
3: How?
4: Well, Bound, that trade expert you just heard earlier, says all these trade wars the U.S. is involved in, they affect each other.
5: By putting pressure on Canada, you're weakening your own ability to fight the trade war with China.
4: Because he says if the U.S. wants to counter China, the U.S. needs to find new developed markets elsewhere, manufacturing bases elsewhere, like in Canada, but we have a trade war with them now. Furthermore, the U.S. now has several layers of tariffs on various countries, including Canada. They all originate from different pieces of legislation.

0: legislation, and they're overseen by different departments in the U.S. government. And one effect of that complexity is the failed U.S.-Canada trade talks last month. You know, Canadian negotiators said it was the U.S. Commerce Department who came in with last-minute asks, and that upended talks the U.S. Trade Representative's office had been leading.
1: All right, that's NPR's Emily Feng. Thank you, Emily.
0: Thanks, Leila.
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6: Good morning, I'm Leila Fadil. Damariscotta, Maine is a small town that thought it had a big problem. Police got a bunch of calls last week from people who said they saw Bigfoot. An officer tracked the Sasquatch down on Main Street and figured out it was just a guy in a very convincing costume. The chief of police said some on the force were a little disappointed the town didn't make national news. But wait, they're making national news right now. It's Morning Edition.
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6: It's Morning Edition from NPR News. I'm Leila Fadil.
8: And I'm Michelle Martin. The NFL season starts tonight with a rematch of February's Super Bowl. The defending champion Seahawks will host the New England Patriots in Seattle. No need to check your calendar. It is Wednesday, a rarity for an NFL season opener. Here to talk about that and what else we can expect this season is CBS sports writer John Breach. John, good morning.
9: Good morning, Michelle. Thanks for having me.
8: Well, thanks for coming. So, okay, only the second time in the league's 107-year history that it started the season on a Wednesday. Why is the NFL doing this?
9: Well, the NFL usually opens the season on a Thursday with the defending Super Bowl champion hosting a game, but the league decided to throw a wrench into things this year by holding a game in Australia, and that game is so far away that the league wanted to give the teams time to travel there, which meant that game had to be held in week one, and it was going to be on a weekday. So they knew as soon as they announced the game, that was going to be on a Wednesday or a Thursday. They decided to play that game on a Thursday, but they wanted to keep the tradition alive of letting the Super Bowl champ host the first game of the following season. So the Seahawks, the champs, are playing Wednesday night against the Patriots, and then you get the Thursday night game in Australia. So we might see this again at some point in the future, so maybe we should get used to these Wednesday games.
8: Okay, So speaking of the international games, this year the NFL will have 9 international games played in 7 cities. What is the NFL hoping to do by playing these games abroad?
9: Well, based on what NFL Commissioner Roger Goodell has said, the NFL is just trying to take over the world. They are trying to spread the love of this sport. This started back in 2007. The NFL played 1 game in London. That's how the international series started. Now you have 9 games this year. They're playing in Rio de Janeiro for the first time. They're playing in Paris for the first time. They're playing in Melbourne, Australia for the first time. So they're adding these new cities, these new locales every year. They've been talking about playing in Japan in the future. And the NFL's ultimate goal is to play 16 international games per season, which would have each team playing 1 game abroad each year. And I won't be surprised if that happens at some point in the next 5 years.
8: Okay, so football fans, we better start saving now, right? open up another account for this. All right, let's get into the actual football. What games are you paying attention to week one?
9: Yeah, there's a lot of fun games. The Seahawks-Patriots tonight, obviously. Rams 49ers in Australia, that's a good one. But when you look toward this weekend, one of the big ones is Broncos-Chiefs on Monday night. All eyes are kind of on Patrick Mahomes, the superstar quarterback for the Chiefs. He tore his ACL last December, and so this is going to be his first game back, and people are going to want to see how healthy he is. There's also the Steelers and the Falcons. You have the Steelers have a new head coach for the first time in 20 years, Mike McCarthy. They're playing a Falcons team that also has a new head coach in Kevin Stefanski. And then you have Aaron Rodgers, who is probably going into his last season as in the NFL after more than 20 years. He's going to be retiring at the end of the season. He's the Steelers quarterback. So that game is going to be very, very interesting. The Cowboys and the Giants on Sunday night. The Giants have a new head coach in John Harbaugh. So there are a lot of fun games to watch this weekend.
8: Okay, before I let you go, any rookies who have caught your eye?
9: Well, there's always some fun rookies. The Titans have Carnell Tate, so if you flip around and see them playing, he's a wide receiver. He should be to win to Ohio State. He's a fun guy to watch. The Cardinals have Jeremiah Love, a running back that's really good out of Notre Dame. And then the Seahawks, the defending champs playing tonight, they have a rookie running back who could be impressive. So if you're looking for a rookie to watch in tonight's game between Seahawks and Patriots,
8: go with Jadarian Bryce. All right, Bryce. That's John Breach, covers the NFL for CBS Sports. Thanks for coming. This is Morning Edition from NPR News. I'm Michelle Martin.
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1: 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Horizon3.ai.
0: From Marketplace in Washington, I'm Kimberly Adams. President Trump ratcheted up his trade war with Canada late yesterday after Canada imposed new tariffs on about $20 billion worth of American goods. Trump announced a ban on imports of some Canadian beer, wine, and liquor, along with other products. The ban will take effect later this month if the two sides can't reach an agreement. Marketplace's Henry Epp has more.
2: Booze has been at the center of the trade war with Canada ever since President Trump first started threatening to annex the United States' northern neighbor early last year. In response, many Canadian provinces pulled American alcohol from the shelves of government-owned liquor stores. American brands have returned to some Canadian stores, but a strict ban remains in effect in Ontario, the country's largest province. Now President Trump is threatening to ban imports of Canadian beer, wine, whiskey, and other spirits, along with motorcycles and whey protein starting on September 29th. However, some Canadian brands have breweries and bottling plants in the U.S., so they may still be available to Americans, even if the ban takes effect. Meanwhile, Canada's trade minister said on social media that he's been in contact with U.S. Trade Representative Jamieson Greer. Reuters reports the two are expected to speak again in the next few days. I'm Henry Epp for Marketplace.
0: Let's do the numbers. The FTSE in London is down 0.8%. Dow, S&P, and NASDAQ futures are down in the negative 0.3% to negative 0.5% range, with the Dow future down 259 points. And continued escalations in the war in the Middle East are driving up oil prices this morning. Brent crude jumped almost 3% and is now trading at over $100 a barrel. West Texas Intermediate crude is up 2.4% at $95.28 a barrel. According to AAA, the average price for a gallon of regular gas is now $4.22.
1: 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And by VantageScore, the predictive credit score that helps lenders accurately assess an additional 33 million consumers using accurate alternative and trended data. VantageScore.com.
0: New York Fashion Week kicks off tomorrow, and while the rich and famous may buy those clothes right away, in the future, many items will likely get a second life in the resale market. The secondhand market for designer clothes is booming. Online reseller The RealReal says demand for vintage on the site is up more than 400% since 2020. That's according to its annual resale report for this year. Rival ThredUp projects the global resale market will hit $400 billion by 2030. Karina Cohen writes Bottom Feeders Anonymous on Substack. It's a newsletter focused on resale shopping. Good morning.
3: Hi, good morning.
0: You've been digging through these resale reports with, as you say on your Substack, the seriousness of a finance guy scouring the Federal Reserve's economic projections. So as a finance girl who scours those things myself, what stood out to you this year?
3: It wasn't so much about what people were buying or how much they were spending. It was sort of more about an attitude shift that's happening. That's more about prioritizing things like authenticity and personal taste. There's also a shift in prioritizing future resale value. So when shoppers are making purchases, they're thinking about selling it down the line and how good of an investment it will be as a future return.
0: Can you say a bit more about that? Because that idea of investment and value came up quite a bit in both the reports from The RealReal, which tends to have more high-end stuff, and ThredUp, which has sort of more regular clothes.
3: You don't really know what's going to hit in the future, but at any moment, you can have a cultural moment that makes demand for a certain bag or a certain item just skyrocket. And if you have that, then you've just made a buck.
0: What do you think these trends are telling us about how consumers are responding to the broader economy right now?
3: I think there's a lot you can sort of read in between the lines. Like, There's a more of a demand for items that are in as-is condition, which could be interpreted as customers want something with a certain patina and character, but could also be interpreted as customers looking to, you know, save money. I think it just goes to show that with the resale market, you can really have some affordable options. You can have high quality options and they don't have to be mutually exclusive.
0: How do you think the tariff environment, which has pushed up the cost for things like cotton goods and denim, even as raw cotton has gotten cheaper, how do you think that's affecting the secondhand market?
3: For customers who want things like natural fibers, if you're buying primary market cotton, you've already seen a cost increase because cotton being imported from Asia, for example, is being tariffed at a very high rate. So items that are vintage aren't subject to those price increases.
0: Shein just went public last week with a quarter of the valuation at its peak. And according to these reports, that ties into what's going on in the resale market.
3: So the ThredUp report mentioned that 49% of younger generations have already reduced purchases of low quality apparel because it cannot be resold, which is bad news for fast fashion, but great news for the environment. I think you're seeing that the younger generations know that they might be throwing away their money a bit if they're buying an item that nobody will want in the future, and therefore they cannot make some of that money back the way they could if they bought like a vintage luxury item.
0: The secondhand resale market is projected to outpace the growth of the overall apparel market in the future. What do you think is just making resale so appealing to so many consumers right now?
3: I think chief among them, for me at least, is affordability and especially quality for the price that you're paying. With shoppers also sort of becoming more selective about materials, they're sort of questioning why they're being asked to pay, you know, $300 for a polyester dress that might not even feel that special to them. So knowing that you can go to a place like The RealReal where you can find this amazing archival piece for minimal cost, you get affordability, you get sustainability, better quality, uniqueness.
0: Karina Cohen writes the Bottom Feeders Anonymous on Substack, a secondhand fashion newsletter devoted to shoppers. Karina, thank you.
3: Thank you so much. So nice to talk to you.
0: In Washington, I'm Kimberly Adams with the Marketplace Morning Report. 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

0: Good morning. The U.S. destroys more of Iran's oil tankers. Iran says it fired missiles at a base in Jordan with American troops. A former commander of CENTCOM joins us this hour of Morning Edition from NPR News. New York's mayor accused past leaders of lying when they said the air near Ground Zero was safe to breathe. I'm Leila Fadel.
1: And I'm Michelle Martin. Newly released documents show officials knew the air was toxic and were worried about lawsuits. Also, Republicans' midterm convention is going head-to-head with the NFL season opener, and former NFL quarterback Colin Kaepernick reflects on the decision that cost him his career, but not his voice. It's Wednesday, September 9th. On this day in 1957, Althea Gibson became the first black player to win what is now the U.S. Open. News is next.
2: Live from NPR News in Washington, I'm Corva Coleman. Israeli officials are expressing anger over the UK's sanctions on exports from settlements in the occupied West Bank. Israel ordered the closure of its longtime ally's consulate in Jerusalem. The UK says the sanctions are in response to what it calls, quote, terrorist settlers' ethnic cleansing of Palestinians. NPR's Carrie Kahn has more.
3: Israel's foreign minister had strong words for the UK sanctions on export produced in illegal settlements in Israel's occupied West Bank. Gideon Saar called the statements by the UK's foreign secretary in support of the measures, quote, outrageous lies, morally distorted and anti-Semitic. He vowed retaliation.
4: Whoever acts against Israel, Israel will act against them, and they will lose their influence and relevance in this region. Measures against Israel will not go unanswered.
3: Saar also said the UK's action will hurt tens of thousands of Palestinian workers employed in Israeli settlements. France announced it too will impose sanctions. Carrie Kahn, NPR News, Tel Aviv.
2: The Republican National Committee opens a two-day convention this evening in Dallas. NPR's Tamara Keith says it will feature President Trump.
5: Republicans are calling it a convention, but it won't include any of the usual party business, like hashing out a platform or nominating a president. But the party is saying 20,000 people will be here for an event that will have the feel of a tightly produced TV show slash infomercial slash Trump rally, where the president and his policies are clearly going to be the star of the show. Or, to borrow a word from the chairman of the Republican Party, a Trumpapalooza.
2: NPR's chairman Keith reporting. President Trump is punishing Canada for its retaliatory tariffs. Trump is now fully banning some Canadian alcohol, dairy products, and motorcycles from even coming into the U.S. This comes after Canada imposed tariffs on U.S. goods to retaliate for earlier tariffs that Trump imposed. The trade war is affecting U.S. border states, as NPR's Kirk Siegler reports.
6: Canada is Montana's biggest trade partner, accounting for about $1 billion in cross-border economic activity every year. Farmers here were already dealing with high diesel and fertilizer costs, and now they can expect to pay more for farm equipment. Brigitte Miranda Freer runs the Montana World Trade Center.
7: Canadian companies also purchase Montana cattle, and then they send them up to Canada where they're fed out. And by the way, when they're up there, a lot of times they're eating Montana barley.
6: It's not just farmers bracing for a hit, Miranda Freer says, but also small manufacturers and the state's lucrative tourism economy. Kirk Ziegler, NPR News, Great Falls, Montana.
2: This is NPR. Some flights are resuming at British airports today. That came after air traffic was shut down in the United Kingdom for hours yesterday. Airport officials are blaming a failure in air traffic control equipment. But airports in the United Kingdom say it will take a while for backlogged flights to return to normal. It's estimated that more than 1,000 flights have been canceled. Sneaker producer Nike is losing its spot in the S&P 100 stock index. NPR's Alina Selyuk reports these are the top stocks on that index.
8: Being on the S&P 100 is like being the cream of the crop of large, influential, valuable companies. The index does reshuffle its rankings periodically, trying to keep up with changing market values of each company's shares. And the latest update shows several big consumer names are on the way out later this month. That includes shopping mall giant Simon Property Group, the conglomerate Colgate-Palmolive, and most notably Nike. Nike's share price is the lowest it's been in over a decade. It declined almost 50% in just the past year. Instead, the S&P 100 is adding in Dell Technologies, cybersecurity giant Palo Alto Networks, and SanDisk, which specializes in memory for data storage. Alina Siluch, NPR News.
2: More than 30,000 customers still don't have power in Hawaii after Hurricane Lowell brushed by the Western Islands. The hurricane never made landfall, but it poured heavy rain and lashed islands with powerful winds. There are still threats of mudslides on the Hawaiian Islands. This is NPR.
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0: It's Morning Edition from NPR News. I'm Leila Fadel.
1: And I'm Michelle Martin. Good morning. The U.S. struck 5 Iranian oil tankers overnight.
0: Iran hit back, lighting up the night sky in Jordan as interceptors tried to stop missiles hurtling at U.S. troops at an airbase there. The latest turmoil pushed Brent crude oil prices over $100 a barrel today. In a few moments, we'll speak with retired General Joseph Votel, a former leader of U.S. Central Command. We begin with the latest developments on the ground.
1: Joining us is NPR international correspondent Aya Bachawi in Dubai. Good morning, Aya.
2: Good morning, Michelle.
1: So could you start us off with what happened last night?
2: U.S. Central Command says it destroyed 5 Iranian oil carriers in the Gulf of Oman and off of Iran's Karg Island. Now, CENTCOM says it did give notice to crews aboard those ships to abandon them before they were bombed. And it says that these attacks were in response to Iranian missile attacks on a U.S. Navy warship that were successfully evaded. So since Saturday, Michelle, we now have the U.S. striking 8 Iranian crude oil tankers. And this is another blow to Iran's economic lifeline that goes beyond the aggressive sanctions that are already in place and the existing U.S. naval blockade on Iran's oil shipments.
1: What was Iran's response?
2: Well, Iran's Revolutionary Guard says it targeted U.S. vessels and oil tankers, as well as 10 ships trying to transit through the Strait of Hormuz with U.S. help. Now, there's no confirmation on what was hit from those attacks. But Iran also attacked U.S. troops at an airbase in Jordan. Jordan says it intercepted all but 2 of Iran's 20 missiles last night. It says there were no deaths recorded, but Michelle, it made no mention of injuries from those attacks. And one more thing, Iran also released visuals yesterday of an underwater U.S. naval drone that it captured. One of Iran's official accounts on X described it as one of America's most mysterious underwater toys, now in Iran's possession. And all of this just shows how Iran remains undeterred in the face of sustained U.S. military pressure.
1: Iran has been targeting American assets and troops in the region since the start of the war. And this brings up the bigger question, what is the U.S. strategy now in the region?
2: Exactly. And that is unclear. And there's also little discussion around the future of the U.S. footprint in the region. In part, that's because permanently pulling back troops now could signal weakness to Iran and other adversaries like Russia and China. And U.S. bases in Gulf Arab states and Jordan were meant to be a deterrence, but they've actually been used to attack Iran. And it's partly why Iran has now attacked these countries throughout the war. So Arab allies are broadening their defense ties with other countries and waiting really for the U.S. to show what its path forward is going to be. Meanwhile, you have the Pentagon under Secretary Pete Hegseth not being forthcoming about damage to U.S. bases from this war, and the Trump administration asking satellite companies to censor their images over the Gulf. Still, we do know that in Bahrain, where the Navy's 5th Fleet was hit by Iran, there were some 8,000 military personnel there. Now it's less than 100. I asked Mackenzie Eaglin, who's with the American Enterprise Institute and is co-chair of the National Commission on the Future of the Navy, about this lack of transparency.
3: It's hugely damaging. Just one for precedent setting, because it's not how, you know, we operate in a federal republic. And two, it's not going to help like Congress grapple with, you know, how is our military performing? How are we ahead? How are we behind? What could we do differently? What could we do better?
2: And Michelle, one indication, though, of how things are going actually came from the chief of naval operations, Daryl Cottle. He was asked last week during a live stream when sailors would be able to go back to Bahrain to pick up their personal belongings. And his answer was, we are not going back in there anytime soon.
1: That is NPR international correspondent Aya Bachawi in Dubai. Thanks, Aya.
2: Thanks, Michelle.
0: So let's take a closer look now at the future of U.S. military strategy in the Gulf with retired General Joseph Votel. He led U.S. Central Command, or CENTCOM, from 2016 through 2019, overseeing U.S. and coalition military operations across the Middle East. Good morning and welcome back to the program.
4: Good morning, Leila. Good to be with you.
0: So as we heard there from our correspondent, the Pentagon has not been transparent about damage to U.S. bases, U.S. strategy in the Gulf, and how many U.S. troops will remain in the region. What question does that raise for you as a former CENTCOM commander?
4: Well, I think one of the things that's important to appreciate is that, you know, oftentimes we don't want to give our adversaries the benefit of appreciating how much damage they may have done to us. So one of the considerations here is that this may be operational security and trying to protect the results of some of these Iranian strikes. Mm. That said, of course, it's always important to be transparent with the American people to make sure they understand what the cost is that is being that is being put onto our troops and our forces forward. So, yeah, I think transparency is really, really important, obviously, but there are some operational considerations as well.
0: I mean, how much, though, is this about concealing the extent of the damage from the American public, and how much of it is about operational security? Is that something can tell based on your experience?
4: Yeah, I think some of that is I mean, there's certainly some of this is being driven by political factors, which are kind of beyond my expertise to comment on. So I'm certain there is some of that. My experience is that when we are transparent with the American people and with Congress, that it helps us in the long run. It allows us to recover from things. It allows us to get the resources that we need to address the situation we have here. So, you know, I think to your point, I think the transparency issue is obviously a very, very important one for the American public.
0: Now, this has really been escalating, as we heard from our correspondent, and Iran says it seized a U.S. underwater drone. What do drones like this do exactly? I mean, how significant is that?
4: Well, in this case, you know, these underwater drones have the ability, you know, to put a machine where we don't want to put a man or a service member at harm. And so they can go in and they can do surveillance. They can do counter mine activities, that is, neutralize or remove mines. They can do maritime surveys. So it allows us to put a capability into a denied area for the purpose of, you know, providing us information or to undertake activities that we want them to perform.
0: Now, the U.S. says it was a defective drone that was an older model that neither collected sensitive data nor carried any classified sonar or radar equipment. If that's true, are there other ways in which the seizure could be problematic for the U.S. military if it doesn't have sensitive information?
4: Yeah, I think we always want to be concerned about captured military equipment. And of course, this is a risk with any military operation that we conduct, that some of our capabilities will fall into the hands of our adversaries. And in this case, you know, the Iranians are not unsophisticated. They have the ability to reverse engineer some of this, to understand some of the materials, some of the technologies involved in that. And more importantly, because of their relationships with China and Russia, they can provide this information to them, which could hurt us in the long run. So yeah, there are some concerns on this. This may be an older system, so maybe not the state of the art, but nonetheless, it does provide an example of American technology that could be exploited by our adversaries.
0: Now, the last 6 months and this last week, I mean, what Iran has shown that despite the extreme economic pressure it's under, despite the U.S. attacks, the U.S. superpower is a superpower, Iran keeps coming back and pivoting. And the U.S. seems to be slow in pivoting and adapting to what Iran is doing. I mean, what would you do in this moment as a military commander?
4: Well, I think actually the Strait of Hormuz blockade is actually working here. And I think it's center of gravity. It's spinning the works, putting a lot of pressure on the Iranians. Going after their oil-carrying vessels is an important complementary effort to the economic effort here. And Iran is really coming at this from a weak point. They are losing a lot of their floating oil stock. Mm-hmm. Their gas prices have gone up. And, of course, that will cause a lot of problems with their population. So time is not on their side.
0: That is Joseph Votel. He's a retired four-star general and a former commander of U.S. Central Command. General Votel, thank you so much.
4: Thank you very much.
5: Conflicting court decisions have thrown a key midterm race into chaos. One ruling blocked and the other one allowed a new congressional map in Missouri that gives Republicans an edge in the close battle for the U.S. House. St. Louis Public Radio's Jason Rosenbaum reports.
6: Missouri was one of the first states last year to redraw its congressional maps at the urging of President Trump. Republicans passed new lines aimed at ousting Democratic Congressman Emanuel Cleaver by putting him in a much more GOP-leaning district. Opponents gathered more than 300,000 signatures to place the new map up for a statewide vote. Last week, the state Supreme Court ruled that the redistricting can't go into effect before then, meaning not this year. And it seemed like the opponents had won the final victory on Tuesday when U.S. Supreme Court Justice Brett Kavanaugh denied an appeal from Republican state leaders. But minutes later, a U.S. district judge out of St. Louis ruled in a separate case that Missouri has to use those new maps targeting Cleaver, noting they were already used in the primaries. Republican Secretary of State Denny Hoskins says the St. Louis decision should prevail.
7: We don't want to disenfranchise over a million voters that voted in the congressional primaries on the new maps.
6: Redistricting opponents appealed last night, saying a district judge cannot void a state Supreme Court ruling on what they contend are basically the same issues. Local election officials such as Boone County Clerk Brianna Lennon say they don't know what to do.
8: We've got the Supreme Court of Missouri saying that we have to use them, otherwise we'll be in violation of their order. And then we have the federal court saying that we can't use them, otherwise we'll be in violation of the federal court.
6: St. Charles County Director of Elections Kurt Barr says his county near St. Louis will use the new 2025 maps for now. But the uncertainty creates logistical headaches.
9: If we print ballots and then the maps change, you know, we're going to have to print new ballots, and that's a cost. But there's also the bigger concern of, can we make sure that, you know, voters have access to those ballots for the totality of the 6 weeks of absentee voting?
6: Officials worry that even if the courts clarify things in time, voters will still be confused about which candidates will be on their ballot. For NPR News, I'm Jason Rosenbaum in St. Louis.
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6: This is Morning Edition from NPR News. I'm Leila Fadel.
7: And I'm Michelle Martin. Good morning. It's been a decade since NFL quarterback Colin Kaepernick made headlines for taking a knee during the national anthem in protest of police brutality and racism. That quiet act of protest cost the former San Francisco 49er his football career, but not his voice. In a new memoir titled The Perilous Fight, he writes of the years before and after the 2016 season. He details a lifetime of navigating being the adopted black son of a white family in a white community, and about the physical and emotional costs of his sport, and about the civil rights work that has become his life's work. And he's with us now to tell us more about it. Colin Kaepernick, thank you so much for joining us.
8: Oh, Michelle, thank you for having me on. I'm excited for the conversation today.
7: Same here. You know, you opened the book with a really harrowing incident that happened when you were a child. Can you just briefly tell us what happened and why you wanted to open the book with this story?
8: Yeah, like any kid in the middle of summer, you are outside in the neighborhood running around, and some of the neighbor kids were staying at their house as I was walking home. And I realized as I was trying to get closer to see if I could play with them, they grabbed me and tied me to a rose tree in the front yard. And it was a moment that I wasn't prepared for. I hadn't been taught about this as a young black boy in a white family. And the only thing that really saved me in that moment was a neighbor driving by and yelling at the kids. And then the moment of running back home and realizing I can't tell my parents about this because I don't know how they would respond to it. And I don't know if they would have my back in that. And I think it's important to open the book that way because so often I have been asked, like, why do you care about this? Like, why are you doing this? You've had a great life. You were adopted into a white family. You made it to the NFL. And all of those things are true. And also, there's still the reality of being a black boy and a black man within the United States and the very real consequences of that.
7: You had had a lifetime of thinking about these issues. Can you just take us inside your decision that I want to do something, I have to do something?
8: Yeah. Leading up to the protest, we had seen a number of killings of black people very publicly on video. At this point, I had a lifetime of experiences. I had spent the years prior studying and educating myself around systems in black history and how we got to this present moment and having an understanding of the history and context. You then have to ask yourself, well, what am I going to do about it?
7: Initially, you sat during the national anthem, but then you decided to take a knee. Did you expect it to be as significant and as widespread as it became?
8: Did I think there would be backlash? Yes, because history tells us so. Did I think it would reach the level and magnitude that it did? I don't think you could ever predict that.
7: After your protest, Jay-Z signed a deal with the NFL, arranging halftime show talent for the Super Bowl and other ventures. His argument, as I understand it, is that this is a way of solidifying gains in a concrete way to ensure Black companies and Black artists get their due. You just don't buy that.
8: I think to see him come out and sign a deal with the NFL to deliberately undercut and undermine the protest is disappointing, to say the least. The argument would hold weight if there weren't already actions that were happening across the community. It would also hold weight if players were not still actively protesting during that time and carrying the work forward. While I can understand why he would want to make that argument, all of the supporting work around it says otherwise.
7: There are those who would say, well, wait a minute, there's an off season, and during the off season, you can do whatever you want as private citizen Colin Kaepernick. What do you say to that?
8: The NFL also imposes on us significantly. As a player, you are constantly put in positions where this is not just about football. And for me, looking at that dynamic, we are football players. We are paid to go out and do a job. We went out and we're doing our job at the highest level. We're also still people. And your humanity as a person shows up with you at work.
7: You wanted to keep playing after 2016. I think you've made that clear. That hasn't happened. Are you still disappointed? Does it still hurt?
8: Of course. To have that taken away because you're trying to fight for a better society and for people to be able to live and thrive is disappointing. It's revealing. It lets me know how much work we still have to do. And I also still continue to train and prepare. That has just become part of my discipline to make sure that at any given moment, I'm always going to be ready.
7: You have had a private NFL workout, and you have had it said to you that there were teams that wanted you, but the owners did not. Why do you think that is?
8: Because we've had coaches and GMs explicitly tell us that. And I think the bigger question for the NFL owners and Roger Goodell, the commissioner of the NFL, is more so a conversation around power. The amount of power that players have within the NFL is significant. I don't think they've truly realized that power. And I think the protests help expose some of that. And I think this was really a dynamic of, we need to make an example out of Colin in this situation to try to send a message to the rest of the players to stay in line. And I think there should be more questions asked to Roger Goodell and the NFL owners, why they're so afraid of players realizing their power and why they would take action against someone that's trying to create a better future and environment for everyone.
7: So when all is said and done, was it worth it?
8: Absolutely.
7: Colin Kaepernick, he's the author of his new memoir, The Perilous Fight. Thank you so much for talking with us.
8: Thank you, Michelle. Really appreciate the time today.
7: This is NPR News.
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13: Live from NPR News in Washington, I'm Kristen Wright. President Trump will give the keynote address at the Republican Party's midterm convention in Dallas tonight. Organizers say the focus of the two-day convention will be on core election issues like the cost of living and immigration. Republicans have never held a midterm convention before. The party's trying to hold on to control of the House and Senate. Secretary of State Marco Rubio says he's making Latin America a priority. He's visiting Colombia, Peru, and Ecuador this week, starting out in Colombia. NPR's Michelle Kellerman reports.
14: Colombian President Abelardo de las Breyas rolled out the red carpet for his old friend Marco Rubio, who was effusive too.
15: This is a man of energy, this is a man of strength, this is a man of vision and of courage.
14: Rubio is also visiting like-minded leaders in Ecuador and Peru to talk about fighting drug traffickers. He says there's no time this week to fit in a visit to Venezuela, where the Trump administration announced a major oil deal with the interim leaders. Rubio is defending the deal, saying the U.S. will make sure the oil fields generate revenue for the Venezuelan people and for a future democratically elected government. Michelle Kellerman, NPR News, Barranquilla, Colombia.
13: You're listening to NPR News from Washington. The price of oil is up over $100 a barrel again for the first time since July. New attacks on oil facilities and ships in the Middle East are threatening the already weakened supply chain. The U.S. military said it destroyed five Iranian tankers in response to attempted missile attacks on a Navy warship. The national average for a gallon of regular gas in the U.S. jumped 7 cents overnight to $4.22, according to AAA. Diesel is getting close to $6, driving up the cost of transporting goods and farming. Those increases are passed on to consumers. The TSA is piloting an airport program that allows pass holders to see friends and family off at the gate. The program rolls back some restrictions put into place after the September 11th attacks. NPR's Bill Chappell reports.
16: The new federal program is called Gateside. It's part of TSA PreCheck. It's mainly for people who want to see their loved ones all the way to the gate or to welcome them back. 13 airports are offering Gateside. TSA Administrator David Cummins says it could grow fast.
17: We're hoping to have all 430 airports rolled out by the end of the year.
16: About 20 U.S. airports already offer day passes for visitors. Cummins says the TSA heard from people who want the option at their local airport. Bill Chappell, NPR News.
13: The NFL season kicks off today with a Super Bowl rematch between the Seattle Seahawks and the New England Patriots. This is NPR.
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1: It's Morning Edition from NPR News. I'm Leila Fadel.
2: And I'm Michelle Martin. Good morning. As part of our reporting this week, marking 25 years since the 9/11 terror attacks, we're going to turn this morning to New York City. For the first time, officials are releasing documents that reveal what was known about toxic air quality in lower Manhattan in the weeks and even months after hijackers flew commercial airliners into the World Trade Center. NPR's Brian Mann has been reporting on this, and he's with us now. Brian, good morning.
3: Good morning, Michelle.
2: Why is New York City releasing this information now?
3: Mayor Zoran Mamdani spoke at a press conference yesterday, and he said the city had violated the public's trust by not coming clean about this data decades ago. After the attack, local, state, and federal officials assured first responders working at Ground Zero and residents of Lower Manhattan that the air wasn't dangerous, and it turns out that wasn't true.
4: People got sick because the leaders they trusted lied and told them they were safe to breathe in toxic air. And then when they began to contend with the symptoms of the illnesses that followed, the government that had not hesitated to send them into harm's way was nowhere to be found.
3: Roughly 3,000 people died on 9/11 during the attack, but Michelle, there are now more than 35,000 first responders and survivors living with cancers linked to 9/11. That's according to the Centers for Disease Control and Prevention. And the CDC says at least 6,000 people who signed up for their federal 9/11 health program have died. It's not clear how many of those deaths were caused directly by these 9/11-related illnesses.
2: Brian, is it clear from these documents that there was some kind of a cover-up, by which I mean they knew that there was something wrong and made a decision not to disclose it?
3: Yeah, what we know is that very soon after the 9/11 attacks, researchers did see troubling signs that the air was dangerous. New York City collected more than 170,000 pages of data, and then they fought in court for years to prevent the public from seeing it. Comedian and activist Jon Stewart, who campaigned for years for more transparency, he spoke at yesterday's press conference.
5: They didn't recognize that the air that everyone was breathing in downtown Manhattan was toxic until October of 2001. So to be fair to them, they only buried that information for 25 years.
3: And Stewart said he hopes this information being made public will help more 9/11 survivors get the medical help they need.
2: You reached out to past New York City mayors who chose not to release this information. What did they say?
3: Well, we got no response from Mayors Bloomberg, de Blasio, and Adams. But in response to an inquiry from NPR, former Mayor Rudy Giuliani's staff did post a comment on social media blaming the U.S. Environmental Protection Agency for saying the air quality

0: former EPA Administrator Christy Todd Whitman did apologize in an interview with the Guardian newspaper for failing to provide accurate information to the public. But then for a decade after that, New York City officials kept fighting to keep all these documents under wraps.
1: Do we know why so many city officials, both Democrats and Republicans, withheld this information?
0: We know from one internal memo that was released yesterday, written shortly after 9/11, that city officials were worried about lawsuits. Mayor Mamdani was asked if he fears this information might open a new floodgate of claims against the city. He said transparency and accountability outweigh any financial concerns.
1: That is NPR's Brian Mann, who will be at the 9/11 Memorial in Manhattan on Friday as part of NPR's coverage of the 25th anniversary of the attack. Brian, thank you so much.
0: Thank you.
2: Candidates in competitive Senate races, cabinet members, and President Trump all have speaking slots tonight at the first night of the Republican midterm convention in Dallas. They'll be competing for screen time with the kickoff of the NFL season, a rematch of this year's Super Bowl. NPR senior political correspondent Tamara Keith is up extra early in Dallas for us to talk about this. Good morning, Tam.
3: Good morning.
2: So we talked yesterday about why Republicans are doing this, which is unusual. Let's talk about the what, as in what is actually happening over the next two nights.
3: Well, Republicans are calling it a convention, but it won't include any of the usual party business, like hashing out a platform or nominating a president. But the party is saying 20,000 people will be here for an event that will have the feel of a tightly produced TV show slash infomercial slash Trump rally, where the president and his policies are clearly going to be the star of the show. Or, to borrow a word from the chairman of the Republican Party, a Trumpapalooza. I called Alex Triantafilou, chairman of the Ohio Republican Party, and asked what he was expecting.
4: From the very beginning, you know, we were told that we could use this as an opportunity to rally the troops and to raise some money for the party. And those two things have certainly happened.
3: He said he had no trouble finding party faithful who wanted to attend. And there will be a whole lot of fundraisers happening on the sidelines of this convention.
2: Yeah, just one example is that President Trump is scheduled to go to a MAGA Inc. event today. That's the super PAC aligned with him, right?
3: Yes. And MAGA Inc. has a massive pile of cash already, more than $400 million as of the most recent campaign finance report. But there had been this big question of whether President Trump would actually spend that money to defend Republican majorities in the House and the Senate. Then over the weekend, MAGA Inc. announced it was booking $10 million in TV ads here in Texas to boost Ken Paxton. He's the scandal-plagued Republican nominee for Senate. And it's the first foray with much more expected in other competitive races.
2: Okay, let's talk about the message coming out of this convention. Is there anything you can glean from the schedule of events?
3: Well, convention organizers say it will draw a contrast between the common sense Republican agenda, quote, focused on affordability, security, safety, and American strength, and the Democrats' liberal and extreme alternative. Republicans want this election to be a choice, but midterms are almost always referendums on the party in power and the president. And this president is unpopular, as is the war in Iran he launched more than 6 months ago, and the persistently high gas prices that came with it.
2: And what do Democrats have to say about all this?
3: Their counter-programming is expected to be fairly muted, like the party isn't trying to match the Republicans with a convention of their own. Tim Hogan, who leads the Rapid Response Unit at the Democratic National Committee, told me Americans are not buying what Republicans are selling.
5: Bottom line, this convention is a liability for Republicans. They're pumping millions of dollars into what will be a low viewership affair that will showcase how out of touch they are.
3: And he argues that Democrats have more energy behind them this midterm year. Polls show that. And we have no idea how many Americans will tune in to this convention. It will be on C-SPAN. But being head-to-head with the NFL season kickoff certainly won't help the ratings.
2: NPR's Tamara Keith. Thank you, Tam.
3: You're welcome.

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5: Good morning, I'm Michelle Martin. A huge tree that stood in Washington, D.C.'s DuPont Circle snapped in half during a violent thunderstorm last week. Since then, people have been leaving thank you notes on what's left, thanking it for its shade, the oxygen it's produced. One person wrote, "You were here when I was young, and now I'm old. You will be missed." Sometimes you don't know what you've got till it's gone, but it's never too late to say thank you. It's Morning Edition.
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5: 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I'm Michelle Martin.
7: And I'm Leila Fadel. When farm and orchard owners grow more fruits and vegetables than they can use, gleaners sometimes step in. They pick extra produce and get it to people in need. One group from Portland, Oregon, is taking that same idea to backyards, parking strips, and public parks. Oregon Public Broadcasting's Crystal Ligori reports.
8: It's a sunny summer morning in Vancouver, Washington, and the plum tree in Caitlin DeGray's front yard is exploding with ripe yellow fruit. The branches are so weighed down that instead of the two stories they typically reach, they're bent, nearly touching the ground.
9: I don't want to waste them, but I don't have the time and energy to take care of them right now.
8: Enter the Portland Fruit Tree Project. Since 2006, this nonprofit has been harvesting fruit from overgrown community gardens, sidelines of school sports fields, and long-forgotten parking strips, and from yards just like Gray's. A handful of volunteers surround the tree and start picking. They're wearing aprons with large pouches that they fill up with plums and drop into big plastic tubs. Hannelore Buckenmeyer is a summer AmeriCorps associate who's helping oversee this harvest.
10: It feels like it's helping the tree. Like the tree is almost relieved when you take hundreds of pounds off of it. It's helping the homeowner, and then it's so much bounty that we're able to give to partners.
8: Last year, the Portland Fruit Tree Project donated more than 28,000 pounds of fruit to community partners like senior centers, food pantries, and culturally specific organizations.
10: One of the things we try to do is match their needs to what we're picking. For example, like the Asian American community organization earlier this year had shared that they love the ginkgo nuts and that we could harvest those, and that's something that was new for us.
8: Volunteers also preserve fruit that may be bug damaged or overripe, giving it a second life as jams and jellies, dehydrated fruit, and even batches of vinegars and syrups. With just 5 full-time staff and a handful of seasonal employees, volunteers are the main source of labor for harvests and preservation workshops.
11: We engage somewhere between 1,000 and 2,000 volunteers a year.
8: That's Portland Fruit Tree Project Executive Director Heather Keisler-Forns, who said some volunteers come weekly, while others every couple years.
11: We welcome all levels of engagement, so wherever we can fit into people's lives, we want to do that.
8: Volunteers check an online calendar and sign up for short shifts. The barriers for homeowners to request a harvest are also low. They fill out a form online, say what's growing on their property, and when it will be ready to pick. Though they aren't always right.
11: Yesterday we had a harvest where the figs just weren't ripe. They were little rocks. But we will go back, you know, we taught the homeowner how to tell a fig is ripe, and hopefully we get a little more on the nose this next time.
8: For volunteers, there are benefits too. One couple at the Vancouver harvest wanted to learn how to care for their own fruit trees. And volunteers get to keep some of what they pick. Barbara Holmes recently was excited to harvest black currants, which she says are hard to find.
12: Every recipe for British scones calls for black currants. So the idea of seeing an actual currant bush live and being able to get some, I'm like, I could make real scones with currants.
8: The Portland Fruit Tree Project says their busiest time is August and September, but some harvests can happen into winter. For NPR News, I'm Crystal Lagori in Vancouver, Washington.

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0: It's Morning Edition from NPR News. I'm Leila Fadel.
1: And I'm Michelle Martin. Good morning. One of the most competitive midterm Senate races has its matchup set for November. Former U.S. Senator John Sununu won the Republican primary in New Hampshire last night. He will face Congressman Chris Pappas, who won the Democratic primary. That's according to race calls by the Associated Press. They're running to replace Democrat Jeanne Shaheen in a race that both parties see as key to determining control of the Senate. Josh Rogers with New Hampshire Public Radio is up early for us after a late night, and he's with us now to tell us what happened. Good morning, Josh.
2: Good morning, Michelle.
1: So walk us through the key results.
2: Well, there was a tight, open Democratic primary for one of the state's two House seats that was really only called early this morning, and that was for Stephanie Shaheen. She's the daughter of Jeanne Shaheen. That was a big race. The younger Shaheen beat former Obama administration official Maura Sullivan. The race featured millions of dollars of outside spending and really became quite nasty and personal. That was by far the tightest primary. But the Senate race is the bigger deal. It's also an open seat race due to Jeanne Shaheen's retirement. Democrats chose four-term Congressman Chris Pappas, a political moderate, over a more progressive challenger, Karishma Mansour. And Republicans chose Johnny Sununu over former Massachusetts Senator Scott Brown. Sununu comes from a big political family here and actually held the same seat he's now seeking nearly 20 years ago.
1: And President Trump had backed Sununu over Brown, but given Trump's low approval ratings, does that actually help him now, or would it be better for Sununu to maybe keep some distance from the president going forward?
2: I mean, we'll see if it helps. It may have helped him in the primary, but the distance making on Sununu's part is already happening. During the primary, Sununu tended to downplay the significance of Trump's endorsement, and he's also worked to distance himself from the president on some key issues. He said he never would have attacked Iran, for instance, and he's criticized Trump's tariff policies, but Trump made the endorsement, Sununu accepted it, and Chris Pappas is going to and has been looking to tie Sununu to Trump really at every turn. And, you know, for Sununu, Trump's backing does mean money and support from the party's base. And for Trump, you know, picking Sununu gives him a better chance of flipping a seat that a Democrat, Jeanne Shaheen, has held since she beat Sununu back in 2008. So we'll see.
1: And what about the issues? What issues have New Hampshire voters been telling you are most important to them?
2: They've been talking a lot about the economy, really the high costs across the board, from gasoline to healthcare and housing. The war in Iran is another big concern. So are tariffs. Canada is a major trading partner with New Hampshire, and state tourism officials have reported that cross-border visits from Canadian tourists were down significantly this summer. So tariffs are really a concern here.
1: And, you know, and the Trump administration sent election observers to New Hampshire and other states for primary elections. What were they doing yesterday, and what do local officials think about them being there?
2: Well, local officials have said non-disruptive monitoring is fine. And from what I understand, that's basically what took place here in New Hampshire yesterday. In the run-up to this election, there was real concern that it wasn't going to be non-invasive monitoring. And there's been tension between state election officials and the Trump administration over things like non-public voter rolls, and the possibility of more intense monitoring in November remains a real concern. And, you know, and it obviously comes as President Trump continues to allege without evidence that election tampering is widespread in New Hampshire and across the country.
1: That's New Hampshire Public Radio's Josh Rogers. Josh, thank you.
2: You're welcome.
0: Those fears about President Trump's unprecedented hunt for voter fraud are not just being felt in New Hampshire. Voting officials across the country are actively preparing for a scenario that seems out of a dystopian movie: federal agents seizing ballots in the middle of an election. NPR voting correspondent Miles Parks is covering this. Good morning, Miles.
3: Hi, Leila.
0: Okay, so is this really something officials are worried about?
3: Yeah, I mean, just to be clear, this has never happened in modern political history,
0: right?
3: But like with so many things, President Trump has moved the country into uncharted waters. You know, earlier this year, Trump said openly in an interview with the New York Times that he wished he had pushed harder for the federal government to seize election equipment after 2020. Mm. Also, separately earlier this year, two different search warrants were executed in Fulton County, Georgia, and Riverside County, California, that involved the seizure of ballots. So this has become very real for election officials. I was talking with one state election official who didn't have permission to speak publicly, who told me that their state has conducted three different trainings this year to prepare election officials for potential warrants.
0: Wow. I mean, the ballots that federal agents took in Georgia were for the last presidential election, though. So seizing ballots in the middle of an ongoing election as people are voting, that sounds like a totally different level of disruption.
3: Definitely. I mean, if ballots were seized before counting and certification were done, it's possible local officials wouldn't even know how many ballots were turned in or whether the ones that were seized were tampered with in some way. I was talking about this with Rick Hassan, who is the director of UCLA's Safeguarding Democracy Project. He's an election expert. And he told me in elections, this is known as breaking the chain of custody. And it's basically the easiest way you can find to create a lot of doubt in the results.
4: You can't unscramble the egg. Once the ballots have been taken out of the custody of election officials, there are at least going to be conspiracy theories that ballots have been altered or added to or removed.
3: Hassan wants judges to understand the irreparable harm, that's his words, that seizing ballots in this period right after an election could cause. So he actually wrote a guide to help judges who might be faced with requests from law enforcement this year. It came out today and he shared it exclusively with NPR before its release.
0: So it's not just voting officials preparing for these scenarios. It's the actual judges who might be receiving the requests.
3: Exactly. I mean, the Fulton County raid was a wake-up call, not just for election officials, but for the entire judiciary, according to judges who I've been talking to. That affidavit that led to that warrant being executed relied on misleading claims about the 2020 election, which gets at something that I heard a lot as I was reporting this story, which is that judges are not experts in election administration. Traditionally, warrants are signed off in secret, which is why one of Hassan's big recommendations to judges is to bring election officials into the process. They may have already investigated the claims that law enforcement are investigating, and they might have other alternatives that wouldn't be as disruptive.
0: What other recommendations did this guide have?
3: It really all comes down to finding ways not to break that chain of custody. A judge can potentially consider whether copies or reproductions of ballots would satisfy the same investigative purposes. Also, maybe allowing law enforcement to observe tabulation or counting. Also, timing. You know, can a search warrant be executed after all the votes are counted? As we talked about, a ballot seizure like this in the time right as an election is still being finalized would be unprecedented and potentially allow a level of chaos in the process that has never been seen before. So it's really just making sure judges understand the gravity of that before they sign something that can't really be undone.
0: That's NPR's Miles Parks. Thank you, Miles.
3: Thank you.
0: It's Morning Edition from NPR News. I'm Leila Fadel.
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1: Good morning. The UK banned products from the occupied West Bank, trying to stop settler violence against Palestinians. Israeli officials were furious and in response moved to throw some British representatives out of the country. It's Morning Edition from NPR News. The head of the Smithsonian Institution is retiring and says it has nothing to do with President Trump's attacks. I'm Michelle Martin.
2: And I'm Leila Fadel. The administration called the Smithsonian's presentation of American history anti-white. Also, how Trump's trade war with Canada is affecting his trade war against China. And former national security officials say Trump is destroying post-9/11 improvements to intelligence agencies. It's Wednesday, September 9th. On this day in 1776, the United Colonies of North America became the United States of America. The news is next.
3: Live from NPR News in Washington, I'm Corva Coleman. The U.S. and Iran continue to fire at each other in the Middle East. NPR's Aya Batrawi says that last night, the U.S. military says it destroyed five Iranian oil carriers in the Gulf of Oman and off Iran's Karg Island.
4: CENTCOM says it did give notice to the crews aboard those ships to abandon before they were bombed. And it says that these attacks were in response to U.S. missile attacks on a U.S. Navy warship that were successfully evaded.
3: NPR's Aya Batrawi reporting. Iran says it responded by targeting U.S. vessels and oil tankers. And it says it fired on 10 ships trying to transit through the Strait of Hormuz with the help of the U.S. military. Missouri's congressional elections are in flux after a last-minute order from a federal judge. The order requires the state to use a congressional map that could favor Republican candidates. That followed a quick decision from the U.S. Supreme Court. From St. Louis Public Radio, Jason Rosenbaum explains the court orders have created some confusion.
5: U.S. Supreme Court Justice Brett Kavanaugh refused to hear an appeal of a Missouri Supreme Court decision that requires election officials to revert to a Democratic-leaning redistricting map from 2022. But minutes later, a district court judge said election officials had to use a newer Republican-backed map created as a result of President Trump's redistricting efforts. That decision was immediately appealed. St. Louis County Democratic Elections Director Eric Fay says he's worried about meeting critical deadlines without clarity about which map is in place.
6: It's just too early to say yet exactly what everybody's going to do.
5: The Missouri Supreme Court blocked election officials from using the more GOP-leaning map after it ruled a referendum over the new lines could go on the November ballot. For NPR News, I'm Jason Rosenbaum in St. Louis.
3: A federal appeals court hears arguments today in a case that seeks to end telehealth abortion access. As NPR's Selena Simmons Duffin reports, this is the same abortion medication case the U.S. Supreme Court considered earlier this year.
7: The case is Louisiana versus the Food and Drug Administration. Louisiana has a total abortion ban and argues that the FDA's telehealth rules violate states' rights because residents of Louisiana have been able to use telehealth to continue to access abortion despite the ban. They can connect to a doctor online in another state and then receive the medication in the mail. Louisiana also questions the FDA's decision-making process for granting telehealth access to medication abortion in 2023. If the lawsuit succeeds, telehealth abortion access could be restricted across the country, including in states where abortion is legal. Oral arguments are at the Fifth Circuit Court of Appeals in New Orleans. The case is very likely to end up back at the Supreme Court. Selena Simmons Duffin, NPR News.
3: You're listening to NPR News from Washington. Rhode Island is holding primary elections today. One closely watched race is between Democratic Governor Dan McKee and Democratic challenger Helena Foulkes. The leader of the world's largest museum, the Smithsonian Institution, says he is going to resign. Lonnie Bunch III has been the Smithsonian secretary for 7 years. In the past several months, the institution has faced harsh criticism from President Trump. The president says some of the museum's exhibits are wrong and its leaders cannot be trusted. Lonnie Bunch is the first Black American to lead the Smithsonian. Tennis history was made at the U.S. Open today in the early morning hours. Ben Shelton prevailed in the tournament's latest match to ever finish. NPR's William Jones reports.
8: By the time American Ben Shelton had served an ace to secure the crucial tiebreak in a five-set thriller against defending champion Carlos Alcaraz, the clock had ticked past 3:30 in the morning. As the two embraced at the net, their quarter-final had gone on for 4.5 hours. Most fans inside Arthur Ashe Stadium had stayed in their seats, burning the midnight oil and witnessing US Open history unfold. Shelton's win over Alcaraz means that an American will play in Sunday's final. He now goes up against fellow countryman Francis Tiafoe in the semis. They'll both be hoping to end a 23-year drought since an American man has won the US Open. And in Shelton's case, after some well-earned sleep. William Jones, NPR News.
3: And I'm Corba Coleman, NPR News in Washington.
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0: It's Morning Edition from NPR News. I'm Leila Fadel.
1: And I'm Michelle Martin. Good morning. Israel reacted with anger and defiance to yesterday's announcement that the United Kingdom would impose trade sanctions on Israeli settlements in the occupied West Bank.
0: Britain's foreign minister called the ban necessary to stop settlement expansion and Israeli settler violence against Palestinians there. He accused what he called settler terrorists of ethnic cleansing. Canada and France joined the effort and imposed their own sanctions, intensifying international pressure on Israel from longtime allies.
1: For more on Israeli and Palestinian reactions, we go now to NPR's Carrie Khan, who is in Tel Aviv. Carrie, good morning.
2: Good morning, Michelle.
1: So I understand that Israeli officials were rather indignant and retaliated quickly after the UK announcement. What did they say?
2: Foreign Minister Gideon Saar called the UK's statements about Israel's conduct in the West Bank outrageous lies. He said they were morally distorted and anti-Semitic. Here he is.
3: I say to the Labour government and to every government in the world that thinks it can force Israel to act against our national and security interests, you have no chance of succeeding.
2: Retaliation, too, was quick. They announced the closure of the British consulate in East Jerusalem. That office mainly deals with Palestinian affairs. And they had a list ready of British representatives that are now barred and expelled from Israel.
1: And what about the reaction from Palestinians in the Israeli-occupied West Bank?
2: The Palestinian Authority's president put out a statement yesterday welcoming the sanctions. In the West Bank, we spoke with Suleiman Douabshe, the chairman of Douma, a Palestinian village. He said he wished the sanctions had been firmer. These decisions, he says, for us will have an impact, and that means a lot for Palestinians in the West Bank. But he said he doubts Israel will make any changes because he says the government does not respect international law. His town has been hit extremely hard by settler violence. Several residents have been killed by settlers since October 7th, and cars and homes have been burned. The UN says there have been more than 3,000 attacks by settlers in the West Bank since October 7th, 2023. And in this year alone, Michelle, the UN says at least 79 Palestinians have been killed by settlers and Israeli troops.
1: But apart from the political fallout that you're just telling us about, will this trading ban actually affect Israel economically?
2: The short answer, no. Most exports from the West Bank are agricultural, and Israel's total agricultural exports to the UK are very low. And that's according to Oran Yashiv. He's an economist at Tel Aviv University, but he did tell me that sanctions could be damaging if the entire European Union, Israel's overall top trading partner, were to join in.
4: If this becomes a big, wide sanctions move, which is not the case right now, then it will make a difference, not what's being imposed right now.
2: And sanctions won't take effect for months, he said. Israelis go to the polls in late October and could elect a new government, which could trigger sanctions relief. But I have to tell you that none of the leading candidates are discussing settlement expansion or the rising West Bank violence. And they especially are not discussing a two-state solution with the Palestinians.
1: That is NPR's Carrie Khan joining us from Tel Aviv. Carrie, thank you.
2: You're welcome.
0: Let's hear more about the reaction and possible impact of these sanctions from Zina Agha. She's a writer, policy analyst on Palestinian affairs, and the deputy director of the British Palestinian Committee, a group that advocates for Palestinian rights. Good morning, and welcome to the program.
5: Good morning.
0: So the British Palestinian Committee was one of several groups that called for the UK Prime Minister to sanction Israel. What is your reaction to these specific sanctions?
5: Our reaction is that this is, of course, a welcome step, but ultimately it'll be judged not by its rhetoric, but really by the degree to which it's able to be enforced, both within this current Andy Burnham administration and beyond. And it's through that lens that I think we'll be able to make a final verdict.
0: The British Foreign Secretary Ed Miliband called it the beginning of a new approach. Do you see it that way?
5: I hope so. I mean, I think the approach thus far could not be worse, so the hope is that, of course, this would be the beginning of a new approach. But ultimately, unless Palestinians are listened to and have a seat at the table, and we understand Palestine beyond just the occupied territories, I think any measures will always be taken as piecemeal.
0: When you say we understand Palestine as beyond the occupied territories, what do you mean?
5: I mean, the occupied territories of Gaza, East Jerusalem and West Bank, which fall under a particular legal obligation, and the steps announced yesterday were a nod to the international legal framework that the UK and allies subscribe to, but also the modern Israeli state and how do we make sense of settlements, not just within the West Bank, but across all of historic Palestine.
0: So you're talking about both the respect of international law, but the aspirations of a future Palestinian state?
5: Yes, and also historical justice, the degree to which settlements aren't just limited to those which were established beyond the Green Line. Let's not forget that the Nakba, the ethnic cleansing in 1948, resulted in hundreds of settlements all over Palestinian land. And I think that also needs to be part of the discourse, which I believe in most mainstream discussions might be obfuscated, but of course has great value and import to the Palestinian cause and affects how Palestinians both approach and understand these current announcements.
0: Now, the Israeli foreign minister called the decision by the UK anti-Semitic, that said it would fail, that it would actually hurt Palestinians who work in Israel, and that the Palestinian Authority will not be, quote, immune. Is there a risk that this will make life worse for Palestinians?
5: I mean, I think the response from the Israeli government seems to be increasingly shrill. It seems to understand that their tide is turning against them, that, you know, the isolation of the Israeli state on the international stage is only increasing. And I think to a degree that also indicates the sustained solidarity both from the British public and also all over the world over the last several years and well before that too. In terms of whether or not it'll hurt the Palestinians, I mean, Israel is the dominant party here. Israel is the occupying power. And so what that actually is threatening further threats to Palestinians, to say any act of resistance or any solidarity or any attempt to rectify the grossly unjust situation across Palestine will be met with force, violence and adverse effects for those living under occupation. I think they need to be interpreted in that light. It's essentially saying, if you don't agree with us, we will punish those we're already punishing further. And that is a very hostile sentiment, which I think we ought to be taking seriously.
0: You were listening along with us as our correspondent reported on the reaction from Israelis mm-hmm. and Palestinians. And she spoke to the chairman of Duma in the West Bank, mm-hmm. who said he wanted stronger sanctions. Do you agree? And if so, specifically, what would you want the UK government to target?
5: I absolutely agree. I mean, I think before any of this, I would just also like to remind listeners that, you know, over the last almost 3 years, at least 75,000 Palestinians have been killed in Gaza. So this is not, you know, instances of Israeli violence, material violence, the total destruction of life and land is not irrelevant to the current discussion. The Israeli state has demonstrated that it is very capable of killing, maiming, torturing, and incarcerating Palestinians wherever they may be. And I know that cities, towns and cities and villages in the West Bank have been particularly hard hit. And so it's, you know, the announcements have that orientation in mind. I agree that they haven't gone far enough. In fact, what the UK has announced is only a step towards what it must do under international law. The ask or the request is actually just to meet the obligations within international law. So, you know, the bar is actually quite low in that regard. But in terms of substantively how we would like this to go further, this means a comprehensive sanction, a set of sanctions on the Israeli state, targeted sanctions on Israeli ministers and officials who've been responsible personally for grave violations of international law, supporting the enforcement of international arrest warrants and the prosecution of Israeli leaders who are wanted in The Hague for alleged war crimes and crimes against humanity. And a two-way ban on arms is absolutely essential, including the provision of components, which the UK plays a big part of, that support and enable mm-hmm. Israel's military operation. And the government yesterday has already stated that F-35 parts will continue to could be provided indirectly through the global pool. So we're already seeing steps taken to temper the announcements made yesterday.
0: Zina Agha is Deputy Director of the British Palestinian Committee. Thank you for your time.
5: Thank you very much. Goodbye.
1: back here in the U.S., remember when you could walk people to their gate at the airport? The idea of running through the terminal to confess your love wasn't just made-up movie stuff. Hard to remember, I know, because all that changed after 9/11. But now, the TSA says it's going to let more people through airport checkpoints without a boarding pass. NPR's Bill Chappell reports.
6: The new federal program is called Gateside. The TSA says it could benefit travelers and airports. To use it, you'll need TSA PreCheck or a similar status. Visitors sign up at least a day in advance and still go through the usual security screening. Families could meet grandparents or teenagers right when they arrive. TSA Administrator David Cummins says it could ease some anxiety. For instance, if you have an elderly parent.
7: You can accompany them through the gate, make sure they can get through our baggage and body scans fine.
6: 13 airports are in the first phase of the program, from Will Rogers International in Oklahoma City to LAX in Los Angeles. Cummins wants it to grow fast.
7: We're hoping to have all 430 airports rolled out by the end of the year.
6: About 20 U.S. airports already offer day passes for visitors. Philadelphia International is one of them.
8: We have currently about 600 people using the pass per month.
6: That's Anaya Mander, the airport's director of marketing. As for who's visiting, she says there's a dad whose sons just love airplanes.
8: Or if a friend is coming to the airport and they have a layover in Philadelphia for a few hours and you just want to like connect with them.
6: Cummins says the push for more access came from the public.
7: And this is something that they have wanted. And it's something that we haven't had for 25 years since TSA was stood up, since those horrible 9/11 terrorist attacks 25 years ago this week.
6: The TSA will monitor the new program to be sure it doesn't cause longer security wait times, because that's something nobody wants. Bill Chappell, NPR News.
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0: on the next Fresh Air, it's been nearly 25 years since September 11th. And writer Richard Beck says the response to that day reshaped American life, from mass surveillance to a deepening distrust in one another. His book is called Homeland, The War on Terror in American Life. Join us.
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2: 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I'm Michelle Martin.
3: And I'm Leila Fadel. Over the course of this week, we're reflecting on the events of 9/11 and the events that came after. The attacks forced U.S. intelligence agencies to overhaul their operations. Critics say President Trump is dismantling much of what was built. Here's NPR national security correspondent Greg Myrie.
4: John Cypher spent nearly three decades at the CIA focused on the Russians, a core part of the agency's mission. That changed dramatically after the al-Qaeda attacks on September 11, 2001.
5: Frankly, tracking and hunting terrorists, finding people, finding needle in a haystack, was not something that we trained for.
4: Cypher says the CIA and the larger intelligence community had to adapt quickly.
5: We did that by learning and really actually even developing new technologies, computer power, data collection, drones, communications means to defeat networks, terrorist networks.
4: There were successes, locating Osama bin Laden and destroying his group, al-Qaeda, and later dismantling the Islamic State. More broadly, the Department of Homeland Security was created and now has 250,000 employees. Military and intelligence budgets have soared, and the U.S. has not faced any attacks at home remotely comparable to 9/11. Yet 25 years later, the U.S. national security industry is undergoing another dramatic change. President Trump is waging a campaign against the so-called deep state, which he describes as national security officials trying to undermine him.
6: We will clean out all of the corrupt actors in our national security and intelligence apparatus, and there are plenty of them.
4: Critics say the president is tearing down the national security system with no clear vision of what comes next.
7: Since the re-inauguration of Donald Trump, the architecture of American national security is being destroyed, just like the East Wing of the White House.
4: Author Tim Weiner has covered the U.S. intelligence community for decades. This includes a book last year, The Mission, that examines the CIA since 9/11. Weiner says Trump consistently selects loyalists with limited experience to lead national security agencies.
7: The people he has put in charge, Ted Seth at the Pentagon, Kash Patel at the FBI, John Ratcliffe at CIA, are sycophants. They will tell the president what he wants to know rather than what he needs to know.
4: While many officials have been dismissed, some have left on their own. Stephen Cash held multiple national security posts at CIA, the Senate Intelligence Committee, and the Department of Homeland Security. He resigned when Trump began his second term.
8: I could not in good conscience keep working for a president who was going to take what I was working on and what others had spent careers working on and turn it against Americans, which is exactly what he has done.
4: Cash now leads the Steady State, a private group of more than 400 former national security officials. They've served in both Republican and Democratic administrations, but are highly critical of Trump's policies. Cash believes the intelligence community has made important advances after 9/11, particularly in information sharing. But he acknowledges it's been an imperfect process. The post of Director of National Intelligence, or DNI, was created to coordinate the work of 18 separate intelligence agencies.
8: The original idea was it would be very small. We sort of joked that the new DNI would get a big conference table with 18 chairs and the biggest, best coffee machine he could find. And other than that, he'd get nothing.
4: The office quickly swelled and is often criticized for not functioning as intended. Trump cut back that office, along with other national security agencies, as part of his larger government reductions. Cash says this has gone way too far.
8: We took a dive off the cliff in 2025. All the gains, I think, have been gone, and we are in the process of destroying our intelligence community.
4: John Cipher says one of the most damaging ideas that's taken root is that career intelligence officers actively take sides in partisan politics.
5: We have allowed our partisan anger, and specifically the Trump administration, to create this narrative, this story that there's a deep state and that the intelligence services work for one party or another. And I think it's a real danger.
4: A danger, he adds, that will be hard to fix. Greg Myrie, NPR News, Washington.
2: President Trump's social media habits have caused an international incident, this time in Iceland. Reporter Adrian Murray has more.
9: Iceland's foreign minister wasted no time summoning the U.S. ambassador to Reykjavik, Billy Long, for a formal meeting on Monday. The post was completely inappropriate, Þorgerður Katrín Gunnarsdóttir told reporters, and if it was a joke, it was a bad joke. The reprimand followed a post by President Trump to his Truth Social platform, which appeared to show Iceland as part of the USA. There was no caption or any explanation with the map, which depicted all the countries from Honduras in the south to Canada in the north, emblazoned with the American stars and stripes. It's not the first time that the small North Atlantic island nation of only 400,000 people has been rattled by the US president. During his speech at the World Economic Forum in January, Trump said Iceland four times when he appeared to be referring to Greenland. Last month's referendum in Iceland on whether to restart negotiations to join the EU was also brought forward, in part because of Trump's posturing over its neighbour Greenland, located less than 200 miles away. The social media post by Trump came as European Commission President Ursula von der Leyen was visiting Greenland, a Danish territory, in show of support. Speaking to reporters in the capital Nuuk, Denmark's Prime Minister Mette Frederiksen also criticised the map.
10: The Greenlandic people and government have repeated again and again that they have no interest in becoming American. It is the Greenlandic people that must decide their own future, and of course, Greenland is not for sale.
9: Another nation portrayed in Trump's social media post has also responded. Mexican President Claudia Sheinbaum wrote on social media, proudly, "We are a free, independent, and sovereign nation." For NPR News, I'm Adrian Murray in Copenhagen.
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11: Comedian Stavros Halkias has had a busy few years. 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
12: That last tour was very brutal for me, you know, because I hit rock bottom. But it wasn't, you know, we know rock bottom in Baltimore. It wasn't that, you know, it wasn't.
11: I'm Juana Summers. I talked to Halkias, a Baltimore native, about his new special, Uncle Stav, on All Things Considered from NPR News.
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14: Live from NPR News in Washington, I'm Kristen Wright. The U.S. Senate race in New Hampshire could help determine which party will control the chamber. Republican John Sununu and Democratic Congressman Chris Pappas won their primaries yesterday. They will face off in the general election in November. Sununu has represented New Hampshire in both the House and Senate. He lost his Senate seat to Jean Shaheen, who decided not to seek re-election, creating the open seat. Sununu gave a victory speech in Manchester after winning.
15: This race, as I know, is about the future. It's not about today or tomorrow or even next year. It's about the next 6 years. Where does the country go?
14: Sununu has name recognition heading into November. His brother and father served as governor. On the Democratic side, Chris Pappas, a moderate, beat a member of the Democratic Socialists of America to win his nomination in the primary. Republicans will gather in Dallas today for the party's two-day midterm convention. The GOP is holding a convention for the first time outside of a presidential election year to rally the party ahead of the November races they need to win to hold on to power in Congress. Trump pushed for a midterm convention amid the war with Iran, high prices, and trade wars. Trump and Vice President Vance will deliver keynote addresses. Speakers include Treasury Secretary Scott Bessent and Health Secretary Robert F. Kennedy Jr. This is NPR News from Washington. More than a million children have lost SNAP food benefits and now access to free meals at school. NPR's Juliana Kim reports.
16: Tens of thousands of schools in the U.S. offer free meals to all of its students, regardless of income, through the community eligibility provision. The federal government helps pay for universal free meals depending on how many families are on assistance, like SNAP. Paige Shoemaker DeMayo is an education policy analyst at the Center for American Progress, and she says the dramatic decline in SNAP participation is causing school officials to worry.
17: They're going to have to start picking up some of the tab, and then they have to make a tough decision about if they can afford to continue to provide free meals for all.
16: So far, dozens of schools have announced an end to their universal free meal programs. Juliana Kim, NPR News.
14: Almost all of the Hawaiian island of Kauai is without power. Hurricane Lowell pelted Hawaii's western islands as a Category 2 storm. The winds brought down trees and power lines on Kauai and destroyed homes and businesses. About 73,000 people live on the island. Lowell has now weakened to a tropical storm, but there's still a serious threat of flash flooding and mudslides in the Hawaiian islands. The National Weather Service says up to 5 inches of rain could fall on the Big Island. The storm is forecast to gradually continue weakening over the next few days. I'm Kristen Wright. This is NPR News from Washington.

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1: It's Morning Edition from NPR News. I'm Leila Fadel.
2: And I'm Michelle Martin. Good morning. The head of the Smithsonian Institution, Lonnie G. Bunch III, says he will retire at the end of the year.
1: Bunch has spent nearly four decades with the Smithsonian, first as a curator, then as the head of the National Museum of African American History and Culture. He took over the top position at the Smithsonian in 2019 and said yesterday he's going to step down. It follows more than a year of criticism from President Trump and his administration about the Smithsonian, who have called the institution radical and divisive.
2: NPR's Andrew Limbong is covering this. Good morning, Andrew.
3: Morning, Michelle.
2: So why is Bunch retiring now?
3: Well, to hear him tell it, it's just time. Here's what he told NPR in an interview last night when asked why now.
4: Because I'm old as dirt. The reality is that after 38 years, I've been able to accomplish so much. I've learned so much. I've built such great relationships. And now I want to make sure that I have time to write, to think, but really to bore my grandkids to death. And now's the moment to do it.
3: There's a lot he's not saying there, especially when you take into account all the recent attacks President Trump and his administration have levied against the Smithsonian. But Bunch has denied any insinuation that his leaving had to do with pressures from the president.
2: Say more about those attacks, if you would, for people who haven't been following this.
3: Yeah, the president and his administration have been trying to paint the Smithsonian as radical activists, right? In 2025, Trump issued an executive order criticizing exhibits and programs that, quote, degrade shared American values. For example, the EO singled out an art exhibit about the history of sculpture and racism in America. Jump ahead to July of this year, the administration issued a long report criticizing the National Museum of American History for moving towards, quote, extreme political activism. And last month, the Department of the Interior said that the executive departments can't support the Smithsonian under the current leadership. Like I said, Bunch has denied, you know, that his retirement has anything to do with these criticisms. But his statement announcing the retirement said that he was leaving with mixed emotions.
2: Now, Bunch started out as a curator at Air and Space. He went to move on to American History and the National Museum of American History and Culture. But in his current role, he's in charge of all of the Smithsonian's museums, libraries, research centers, the National Zoo. Can you just say a little bit about what he's accomplished?
3: I mean, two pandas came to the National Zoo under his tenure. Remember, that was a big deal. He got the ball rolling on two new history museums, one focused on women's history and another on the history of the American Latino. But he said that, you know, one of the big goals of his role as head of the Smithsonian was to help Americans embrace ambiguity and see America as a really complicated place.
2: And say more about him.
3: Yeah, well, Michelle, you know, you've interviewed him tons of times, right? He's got this breadth of knowledge about history, right? Actually, on top of him being the first African-American to lead the Smithsonian, he was the first historian to do so. You know, you ran through his career first as a curator, but then in 2005, he became the founding director of the Smithsonian's National Museum of African-American History and Culture. And this is before that museum even had a building, right? And so he spent like more than a decade thinking about that museum's collection, what the physical manifestation of African-American history would look and feel like, the basic like nuts and bolts of constructing a building until it opened to the public in 2016.
2: One of the most visited museums in the world. Mm-hmm. And Andrew, remember when the museum opened? The demand for tickets were so high, I think the website broke.
3: Oh, yeah. Like for a while, it was the place to go in D.C., which actually took Bunch by surprise. Here's what he told NPR a year after

0: Thought we'd get 4,000 people a day. We're getting 6,000, 7,000, 8,000 a day. I didn't expect that.
1: And so, you know, Michelle, I think whatever the future holds for him or for the Smithsonian, that building will be his lasting legacy.
2: That is NPR's Andrew Limbong. Andrew, thank you.
1: Thanks, Michelle.
3: The White House is hitting back against Canada's latest tariffs, which were themselves retaliation for American ones. The Trump administration says it is now banning Canadian dairy, motorcycles, and alcoholic beverages. It's moving to make it harder for government agencies to buy Canadian products. And there are potentially more U.S. tariffs on Canadian cars and auto parts in January after the midterms. NPR's White House correspondent Emily Fang is looking into how the trade war is affecting the election. Good morning, Emily.
4: Good morning.
3: Okay, so affordability, I mean, it's a huge issue for these midterms. Will this newest round of tariffs between the U.S. and Canada make people have to pay more, raise prices?
4: Yes, on a limited number of goods. And you see it most obviously already with aluminum. It goes into American cars and auto parts, and prices for aluminum have jumped to a four-year high, in part because of the war with Iran, but also Canada made a lot of aluminum. These newest retaliatory tariffs from Canada are relatively narrow. They affect just about 6% of the overall trade volume with the U.S. But trade analysts I've spoken to highlight Ohio, Michigan, and especially Maine as the U.S. state most impacted by these tariffs. It makes a lot of the plywood and agricultural products that have been targeted. And Maine, as our listeners will know, is where Democrats are hoping to flip a Senate seat held by a longtime Republican senator, Susan Collins. Chad Bown, a trade expert at the nonpartisan Peterson Institute in Washington, argues to me American companies are going to hurt too because of this trade war, because right now they benefit from market access with Canada.
5: It keeps Canadian consumers interested in manufacturing and, for example, the production of cars that are made in North America, and makes it less likely that they're going to suddenly switch over and start wanting to buy Chinese electric vehicles.
4: So companies are now worried about losing market access. And also, for example, Canadian aircraft company Bombardier said in response to Trump's threat this week as well that it was maybe going to, the U.S. might ban its aircraft from being sold in the U.S. It said in response it actually creates thousands of jobs in the U.S. because so much of its supply chain is in the U.S. And so the argument is if it loses business, then its American suppliers lose business as well.
3: Now, Trump at least publicly doesn't seem worried about Canadian retaliation and has over the last few days posted a lot on social media actually mocking Canada.
4: Right. So there was a flurry of posts over the weekend. Some of them appeared AI generated. There was one image that showed the U.S. flag overlaid across Canada and Greenland, which is another territory Trump is threatening to take over. You know, Trump has repeatedly lashed out at Canadian leaders over the last weeks. He said they are tougher to deal with than China. And that raises questions about how this trade spat with Canada affects the other trade wars the U.S. is fighting, namely with China.
3: How?
4: Well, Bound, that trade expert you just heard earlier, says all these trade wars the U.S. is involved in, they affect each other.
5: By putting pressure on Canada, you're weakening your own ability to fight the trade war with China.
4: Because he says if the U.S. wants to counter China, the U.S. needs to find new developed markets elsewhere, manufacturing bases elsewhere, like in Canada, but we have a trade war with them now. Furthermore, the U.S. now has several layers of tariffs on various countries, including Canada. They all originate from different pieces of legislation, and they're overseen by different departments in the U.S. government. And one effect of that complexity is the failed U.S.-Canada trade talks last month. You know, Canadian negotiators said it was the U.S. Commerce Department who came in with last-minute asks, and that upended talks the U.S. Trade Representative's office had been leading.
3: That's NPR's Emily Fang. Thank you, Emily.
4: Thanks, Leila.
3: This is NPR News.

0: A former trad wife now works relentlessly to stop other women from falling into the same precarious world she was trapped in for years. Her warnings, next time, here and now.
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2: Good morning, I'm Leila Fadel. Demerskata, Maine is a small town that thought it had a big problem. Police got a bunch of calls last week from people who said they saw Bigfoot. An officer tracked the Sasquatch down on Main Street and figured out it was just a guy in a very convincing costume. The chief of police said some on the force were a little disappointed the town didn't make national news, but wait, they're making national news right now. It's Morning Edition.
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2: It's Morning Edition from NPR News. I'm Leila Fadel.
4: And I'm Michelle Martin. The NFL season starts tonight with a rematch of February's Super Bowl. The defending champion Seahawks will host the New England Patriots in Seattle. No need to check your calendar. It is Wednesday, a rarity for an NFL season opener. Here to talk about that and what else we can expect this season is CBS sports writer John Breach. John, good morning.
5: Good morning, Michelle. Thanks for having me.
4: Well, thanks for coming. So, okay, only the second time in the league's 107-year history that it started the season on a Wednesday. Why is the NFL doing this?
5: Well, the NFL usually opens the season on a Thursday with the defending Super Bowl champion hosting a game, but the league decided to throw a wrench into things this year by holding a game in Australia, and that game is so far away that the league wanted to give the teams time to travel there, which meant that game had to be held in week one, and it was going to be on a weekday. So they knew as soon as they announced the game, that was going to be on a Wednesday or a Thursday. They decided to play that game on a Thursday, but they wanted to keep the tradition alive of letting the Super Bowl champ host the first game of the following season. So the Seahawks, the champs, are playing Wednesday night against the Patriots, and then you get the Thursday night game in Australia. So we might see this again at some point in the future, so maybe we should get used to these Wednesday games.
4: Okay. So speaking of the international games, this year the NFL will have 9 international games played in 7 cities. What is the NFL hoping to do by playing these games abroad?
5: Well, based on what NFL Commissioner Roger Goodell has said, the NFL is just trying to take over the world. They are trying to spread the love of this sport. This started back in 2007. The NFL played 1 game in London. That's how the international series started. Now you have 9 games this year. They're playing in Rio de Janeiro for the first time. They're playing in Paris for the first time. They're playing in Melbourne, Australia for the first time. So they're adding these new cities, these new locales every year. They've been talking about playing in Japan in the future. And the NFL's ultimate goal is to play 16 international games per season, which would have each team playing 1 game abroad each year. And that, I won't be surprised if that happens at some point in the next 5 years.
4: Okay, so football fans, we better start saving now, right? Open up another account for this. All right, let's get into the actual football. What games are you paying attention to week one?
5: Yeah, there's a lot of fun games. The Seahawks-Patriots tonight, obviously. Rams 49ers in Australia, that's a good one. But when you look toward this weekend, one of the big ones is Broncos-Chiefs on Monday night. All eyes are kind of on Patrick Mahomes, the superstar quarterback for the Chiefs. He tore his ACL last December, and so this is going to be his first game back, and people are going to want to see how healthy he is. There's also the Steelers and the Falcons. You have the Steelers have a new head coach for the first time in 20 years, Mike McCarthy. They're playing a Falcons team that also has a new head coach in Kevin Stefanski. And then you have Aaron Rodgers, who is probably going into his last season as in the NFL after more than 20 years. He's going to be retiring at the end of the season. He's the Steelers quarterback. So that game is going to be very, very interesting. The Cowboys and the Giants on Sunday night. The Giants have a new head coach in John Harbaugh. So there are a lot of fun games to watch this weekend.
4: Before I let you go, any rookies who have caught your eye?
5: Well, there's always some fun rookies. The Titans have Carnell Tate, so if you flip around and see them playing, he's a wide receiver. He should be to win to Ohio State. He's a fun guy to watch. The Cardinals have Jeremiah Love, a running back that's really good out of Notre Dame. And then the Seahawks, the defending champs, playing tonight. They have a rookie running back who could be impressive. So if you're looking for a rookie to watch in tonight's game between the Seahawks and Patriots, go with Jadarian Price.
4: That's John Breach, covers the NFL for CBS Sports. Thanks for coming. This is Morning Edition from NPR News. I'm Michelle Martin.
2: And I'm Leila Fadel.

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1: 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Horizon3.ai.
0: From Marketplace in Washington, I'm Kimberly Adams. President Trump ratcheted up his trade war with Canada late yesterday. Following Canada's new tariffs on about $20 billion worth of American goods, Trump announced a ban on imports of some Canadian beer, wine, and liquor, among other products. That's set to take effect later this month if the two sides can't reach an agreement. Marketplace's Henry Epp has more.
2: Booze has been at the center of the trade war with Canada ever since President Trump first started threatening to annex the United States' northern neighbor early last year. In response, many Canadian provinces pulled American alcohol from the shelves of government-owned liquor stores. American brands have returned to some Canadian stores, but a strict ban remains in effect in Ontario, the country's largest province. Now President Trump is threatening to ban imports of Canadian beer, wine, whiskey, and other spirits, along with motorcycles and whey protein starting on September 29th. However, some Canadian brands have breweries and bottling plants in the U.S., so they may still be available to Americans, even if the ban takes effect. Meanwhile, Canada's trade minister said on social media that he's been in contact with U.S. Trade Representative Jamieson Greer. Reuters reports the two are expected to speak again in the next few days. I'm Henry Epp for Marketplace.
0: Let's do the numbers. Dow, S&P, and NASDAQ futures are down in the negative 0.4 to negative 0.6 percent range, with the Dow future down 339 points. The 10-year Treasury yield is up at 4.81%. And continued escalations in the war in the Middle East are driving up oil prices this morning. Brent crude jumped almost 3% and is now trading at over $100 a barrel. West Texas Intermediate crude is up more than 3% at $95.81 a barrel. And according to AAA, the average price for a gallon of regular gas is now $4.22. Diesel is at a record high of $5.94 a gallon.
1: 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And by VantageScore, the predictive credit score that helps lenders accurately assess an additional 33 million consumers using accurate alternative and trended data. 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
0: New York Fashion Week kicks off tomorrow, and while the rich and famous may buy those clothes right away, many items will likely get a second life in the resale market. The secondhand market for designer clothes is booming. Online reseller The RealReal says demand for vintage on the site is up more than 400% since 2020, and rival ThredUp projects the global resale market will hit $400 billion by 2030. Karina Cohen writes Bottom Feeders Anonymous on Substack. It's a newsletter focused on secondhand and resale shopping. Good morning, Karina.
3: Hi, good morning.
0: You've been digging through these resale reports with, as you say on your Substack, the seriousness of a finance guy scouring the Federal Reserve's economic projections. So as a finance girl who scours those things myself, what stood out to you this year?
3: It wasn't so much about what people were buying or how much they were spending. It was sort of more about an attitude shift that's happening. That's more about prioritizing things like authenticity and personal taste. There's also a shift in prioritizing future resale value. So when shoppers are making purchases, they're thinking about selling it down the line and how good of an investment it will be as a future return.
0: Can you say a bit more about that? Because that idea of investment and value came up quite a bit in both the reports from The RealReal, which tends to have more high-end stuff, and ThredUp, which has sort of more regular clothes.
3: You don't really know what's going to hit in the future, but at any moment, you can have a cultural moment that makes demand for a certain bag or a certain item just skyrocket. And if you have that, then you've just made a buck.
0: What do you think these trends are telling us about how consumers are responding to the broader economy right now?
3: I think there's a lot you can sort of read in between the lines. Like, There's a more of a demand for items that are in as-is condition, which could be interpreted as customers want something with a certain patina and character, but could also be interpreted as customers looking to, you know, save money. I think it just goes to show that with the resale market, you can really have some affordable options. You can have high quality options and they don't have to be mutually exclusive.
0: How do you think the tariff environment, which has pushed up the costs for things like cotton goods and denim, even as raw cotton has gotten cheaper, how do you think that's affecting the secondhand market?
3: For customers who want things like natural fibers, if you're buying primary market cotton, you've already seen a cost increase because cotton being imported from Asia, for example, is being tariffed at a very high rate. So items that are vintage aren't subject to those price increases.
0: Shein just went public last week with a quarter of the valuation at its peak. And according to these reports, that ties into what's going on in the resale market.
3: So the ThredUp report mentioned that 49% of younger generations have already reduced purchases of low quality apparel because it cannot be resold, which is bad news for fast fashion, but great news for the environment. I think you're seeing that younger generations know that they might be throwing away their money a bit if they're buying an item that nobody will want in the future, and therefore they cannot make some of that money back the way they could if they bought like a vintage luxury item.
0: The secondhand resale market is projected to outpace the growth of the overall apparel market in the future. What do you think is just making resale so appealing to so many consumers right now?
3: I think chief among them, for me at least, is affordability and especially quality for the price that you're paying. With shoppers also sort of becoming more selective about materials, they're sort of questioning why they're being asked to pay, you know, $300 for a polyester dress that might not even feel that special to them. So knowing that you can go to a place like The RealReal where you can find this amazing archival piece for minimal cost, you get affordability, you get sustainability, better quality, uniqueness.
0: Karina Cohen writes the Bottom Feeders Anonymous on Substack, a secondhand fashion newsletter devoted to shoppers. Karina, thank you.
3: Thank you so much. So nice to talk to you.
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0: Good morning. The U.S. destroys more of Iran's oil tankers. Iran says it fired missiles at a base in Jordan with American troops. A former commander of CENTCOM joins us this hour of Morning Edition from NPR News. New York's mayor accused past leaders of lying when they said the air near Ground Zero was safe to breathe. I'm Leila Fadel.
1: And I'm Michelle Martin. Newly released documents show officials knew the air was toxic and were worried about lawsuits. Also, Republicans' midterm convention is going head-to-head with the NFL season opener, and former NFL quarterback Colin Kaepernick reflects on the decision that cost him his career, but not his voice. It's Wednesday, September 9th. On this day in 1957, Althea Gibson became the first black player to win what is now the U.S. Open. News is next.
2: Live from NPR News in Washington, I'm Corva Coleman. President Trump now says the U.S. will block Canadian alcoholic beverages, dairy products, and motorcycles, in addition to other trade measures. He's retaliating after Canada imposed about $20 billion worth of its own retaliatory tariffs on U.S. goods. NPR's Emily Feng has more.
3: Writing on his social media site Truth Social, Trump took umbrage with Canada's strict limits on American dairy imports, which has been a historical point of contention with the U.S., and he accused Canada of running, quote, a scam, in response to which Trump said he'd ordered the GSA to remove all Canadian origin products. The GSA is the federal government's procurement platform, and it handles hundreds of billions of dollars of orders and contracts for goods and software and other services that support federal offices. Trump also threatened over the weekend to stop Canadian aircraft company Bombardier from selling in the U.S., to which the Canadian company put out a statement explaining much of its supply chain and its parts are made in the U.S. at American companies. Emily Feng, NPR News, The White House.
2: New York City has settled two lawsuits linked to air quality risks after the 9/11 terror attack 25 years ago. NPR's Brian Mann reports the city is also releasing documents withheld for decades by past mayors.
4: After the 9/11 attack, much of Lower Manhattan was covered in thick dust. Mayor Zoran Mamdani says past Democratic and Republican city administrations concealed details of the toxic material in that debris.
5: These are documents that show what the city knew about the toxic air around Ground Zero, when they knew it, and how they acted to limit liability.
4: Comedian Jon Stewart campaigned for release of these documents. During a press conference, Stewart said acknowledging the devastating impact of toxic air after 9/11 is long overdue.
6: We've lost three times as many people to 9/11 related illnesses as we did on 9/11. Three times as many, almost 10,000 people.
4: On Friday, during a 9/11 ceremony, New York City will hold a moment of silence for those who've died from 9/11 related illnesses. Brian Mann, NPR News, New York.
2: Israeli officials are expressing anger after the United Kingdom said it would sanction Israeli settlements in the occupied West Bank. The UK says this is needed to stop settlement expansion and Israeli settler violence against Palestinians. Other nations, including Canada and France, also imposed their own sanctions. NPR's Carrie Kahn says Israel has responded to the UK.
7: Foreign Minister Gideon Saar called the UK's statements about Israel's conduct in the West Bank outrageous lies. He said they were morally distorted and anti-Semitic. Retaliation, too, was quick. They announced the closure of the British consulate in East Jerusalem. That office mainly deals with Palestinian affairs. And they had a list ready of British representatives that are now barred and expelled from Israel.
2: NPR's Carrie Kahn reporting. You're listening to NPR. The Republican National Committee opens a two-day convention in Dallas this evening. The focus will be on President Trump. He will speak on both nights. The GOP has never held a national convention in the years between presidential elections. New Hampshire held its primary elections yesterday. Former Senator John Sununu won the GOP nomination for his old Senate seat. He'll face Democratic nominee and Congressman Chris Pappas in the fall election. Meanwhile, today is Rhode Island's primary election. U.S. security agencies have issued a warning to American AI companies. They warn their Chinese counterparts are distilling their best capabilities and threatening U.S. technological leadership. NPR's John Ruich explains.
8: The National Security Agency, Cybersecurity and Infrastructure Security Agency, and FBI say Chinese AI companies, likely with the awareness of the Chinese government, have been extracting massive amounts of data from American AI models through a process called distillation. It says they do it through a range of pathways that violate U.S. AI companies' terms of use. The result is that Chinese AI companies save money and time building AI that way, gaining an edge in the AI competition. The agencies warn that what they call this, quote, systematic extraction of proprietary functionalities and capabilities threatens U.S. technological leadership, and the agencies recommend U.S. companies take steps to detect and mitigate the distillation. Chinese President Xi Jinping is due to visit the United States this month, and AI is expected to be on the agenda. John Ruwich, NPR News.
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0: It's Morning Edition from NPR News. I'm Leila Fadel.
1: And I'm Michelle Martin. Good morning. The U.S. struck 5 Iranian oil tankers overnight.
0: Iran hit back, lighting up the night sky in Jordan as interceptors tried to stop missiles hurtling at U.S. troops at an airbase there. The latest turmoil pushed Brent crude oil prices over $100 a barrel today. In a few moments, we'll speak with retired General Joseph Votel, a former leader of U.S. Central Command. We begin with the latest developments on the ground.
1: Joining us is NPR international correspondent Aya Bachawi in Dubai. Good morning, Aya.
2: Good morning, Michelle.
1: So could you start us off with what happened last night?
2: U.S. Central Command says it destroyed 5 Iranian oil carriers in the Gulf of Oman and off of Iran's Karg Island. Now, CENTCOM says it did give notice to crews aboard those ships to abandon them before they were bombed. And it says that these attacks were in response to Iranian missile attacks on a U.S. Navy warship that were successfully evaded. So since Saturday, Michelle, we now have the U.S. striking 8 Iranian crude oil tankers. And this is another blow to Iran's economic lifeline that goes beyond the aggressive sanctions that are already in place and the existing U.S. naval blockade on Iran's oil shipments.
1: What was Iran's response?
2: Well, Iran's Revolutionary Guard says it targeted U.S. vessels and oil tankers, as well as 10 ships trying to transit through the Strait of Hormuz with U.S. help. Now, there's no confirmation on what was hit from those attacks. But Iran also attacked U.S. troops at an airbase in Jordan. Jordan says it intercepted all but 2 of Iran's 20 missiles last night. It says there were no deaths recorded, but Michelle, it made no mention of injuries from those attacks. And one more thing, Iran also released visuals yesterday of an underwater U.S. naval drone that it captured. One of Iran's official accounts on X described it as one of America's most mysterious underwater toys, now in Iran's possession. And all of this just shows how Iran remains undeterred in the face of sustained U.S. military pressure.
1: Iran has been targeting American assets and troops in the region since the start of the war. And this brings up the bigger question, what is the U.S. strategy now in the region?
2: Exactly. And that is unclear. And there's also little discussion around the future of the U.S. footprint in the region. In part, that's because permanently pulling back troops now could signal weakness to Iran and other adversaries like Russia and China. And U.S. bases in Gulf Arab states and Jordan were meant to be a deterrence, but they've actually been used to attack Iran. And it's partly why Iran has now attacked these countries throughout the war. So Arab allies are broadening their defense ties with other countries and waiting really for the U.S. to show what its path forward is going to be. Meanwhile, you have the Pentagon under Secretary Pete Hegseth not being forthcoming about damage to U.S. bases from this war, and the Trump administration asking satellite companies to censor their images over the Gulf. Still, we do know that in Bahrain, where the Navy's 5th Fleet was hit by Iran, there were some 8,000 military personnel there. Now it's less than 100. I asked Mackenzie Eaglin, who's with the American Enterprise Institute and is co-chair of the National Commission on the Future of the Navy, about this lack of transparency.
3: It's hugely damaging. Just one for precedent setting, because it's not how, you know, we operate in a federal republic. And two, it's not going to help like Congress grapple with, you know, how is our military performing? How are we ahead? How are we behind? What could we do differently? What could we do better?
2: And Michelle, one indication, though, of how things are going actually came from the chief of naval operations, Daryl Cottle. He was asked last week during a live stream when sailors would be able to go back to Bahrain to pick up their personal belongings. And his answer was, we are not going back in there anytime soon.
1: That is NPR international correspondent Aya Bachawi in Dubai. Thanks, Aya.
2: Thanks, Michelle.
0: So let's take a closer look now at the future of U.S. military strategy in the Gulf with retired General Joseph Votel. He led U.S. Central Command, or CENTCOM, from 2016 through 2019, overseeing U.S. and coalition military operations across the Middle East. Good morning and welcome back to the program.
4: Good morning, Leila. Good to be with you.
0: So as we heard there from our correspondent, the Pentagon has not been transparent about damage to U.S. bases, U.S. strategy in the Gulf, and how many U.S. troops will remain in the region. What question does that raise for you as a former CENTCOM commander?
4: Well, I think one of the things that's important to appreciate is that, oftentimes we don't want to give our adversaries the benefit of of appreciating how much damage they may have done to us. So one of the considerations here is that this may be operational security and trying to protect the results of some of these Iranian strikes. That said, of course, it's always important to be transparent with the American people and to make sure they understand what the cost is that is being put onto our troops and our forces forward. So, yeah, I think transparency is really, really important, obviously, but there are some operational considerations as well.
0: I mean, how much, though, is this about concealing the extent of the damage from the American public, and how much of it is about operational security? Is that something can tell based on your experience?
4: Yeah, I think some of that is I mean, there's certainly some of this is being driven by political factors, which are kind of beyond my expertise to comment on. So I'm certain there is some of that. My experience is that when we are transparent with the American people and with Congress, that it helps us in the long run. It allows us to recover from things. It allows us to get the resources that we need to address the situation we have here. So, you know, I think to your point, I think the transparency issue is obviously a very, very important one for the American public.
0: Now, this has really been escalating, as we heard from our correspondent, and Iran says it seized a U.S. underwater drone. What do drones like this do exactly? I mean, how significant is that?
4: Well, in this case, you know, these underwater drones have the ability to, you know, put a machine where we don't want to put a man or a service member at harm. And so they can go in and they can do surveillance. They can do counter mine activities, that is, neutralize or remove mines. They can do maritime surveys. So it allows us to put a capability into a denied area for the purpose of, you know, providing this information or to undertake activities that we want them to perform.
0: Now, the U.S. says it was a defective drone that was an older model that neither collected sensitive data nor carried any classified sonar or radar equipment. If that's true, are there other ways in which this seizure could be problematic for the U.S. military if it doesn't have sensitive information?
4: Yeah, I think we always want to be concerned about captured military equipment. And of course, this is a risk with any military operation that we conduct, that you know, some of our capabilities will fall into the hands of our adversaries. And in this case, you know, the Iranians are not unsophisticated. They have the ability to reverse engineer some of this, to understand some of the materials, some of the technologies involved in that. And more importantly, because of their relationships with China and Russia, they can provide this information to them, which could hurt us in the long run. So yeah, there are some concerns on this. This may be an older system, so maybe not the state of the art, but nonetheless, it does provide an example of American technology that could be exploited by our adversaries.
0: Now, the last 6 months and this last week, I mean, what Iran has shown that despite the extreme economic pressure despite the U.S. attacks, the U.S. superpower is a superpower, Iran keeps coming back and pivoting. And the U.S. seems to be slow in pivoting and adapting to what Iran is doing. I mean, what would you do in this moment as a military commander?
4: Well, I think actually the Strait of Hormuz blockade is actually working here. And I think it's center gravity. It's spinning the works, putting a lot of pressure on the Iranians. Going after their oil-carrying vessels is an important complementary effort to the economic effort here. And Iran is really coming at this from a weak point. They are losing a lot of their floating oil stock. Mm-hmm. Their gas prices have gone up. And, of course, that will cause a lot of problems with their population. So time is not on their side.
0: That is Joseph Votel. He's a retired four-star general and a former commander of U.S. Central Command. General Votel, thank you so much.
4: Thank you very much.
1: Conflicting court decisions have thrown a key midterm race into chaos. One ruling blocked and the other one allowed a new congressional map in Missouri that gives Republicans an edge in the close battle for the U.S. House. St. Louis Public Radio's Jason Rosenbaum reports.
5: Missouri was one of the first states last year to redraw its congressional maps at the urging of President Trump. Republicans passed new lines aimed at ousting Democratic Congressman Emanuel Cleaver by putting him in a much more GOP-leaning district. Opponents gathered more than 300,000 signatures to place the new map up for a statewide vote. Last week, the state Supreme Court ruled that the redistricting can't go into effect before then, meaning not this year. And it seemed like the opponents had won the final victory on Tuesday, when U.S. Supreme Court Justice Brett Kavanaugh denied an appeal from Republican state leaders. But minutes later, a U.S. district judge out of St. Louis ruled in a separate case that Missouri has to use those new maps targeting Cleaver, noting they were already used in the primaries. Republican Secretary of State Denny Hoskins says the St. Louis decision should prevail.
6: We don't want to disenfranchise over a million voters that voted in the congressional primaries on the new maps.
5: Redistricting opponents appealed last night, saying a district judge cannot void a state Supreme Court ruling on what they contend are basically the same issues. Local election officials such as Boone County Clerk Brianna Lennon say they don't know what to do.
7: We've got the Supreme Court of Missouri saying that we have to use them, otherwise we'll be in violation of their order. And then we have the federal court saying that we can't use them, otherwise we'll be in violation of the federal court.
5: St. Charles County Director of Elections Kurt Barr says his county near St. Louis will use the new 2025 maps for now. But the uncertainty creates logistical headaches.
8: If we print ballots and then the maps change, you know, we're going to have to print new ballots, and that's a cost. But there's also the bigger concern of, can we make sure that, you know, voters have access to those ballots for the totality of the 6 weeks of absentee voting?
5: Officials worry that even if the courts clarify things in time, voters will still be confused about which candidates will be on their ballot. For NPR News, I'm Jason Rosenbaum in St. Louis.
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0: On the next Fresh Air, it's been nearly 25 years since September 11th. And writer Richard Beck says the response to that day reshaped American life, from mass surveillance to a deepening distrust in one another. His book is called Homeland, The War on Terror in American Life. Join us.
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2: This is Morning Edition from NPR News. I'm Leila Fadel.
3: And I'm Michelle Martin. Good morning. It's been a decade since NFL quarterback Colin Kaepernick made headlines for taking a knee during the national anthem in protest of police brutality and racism. That quiet act of protest cost the former San Francisco 49er his football career, but not his voice. In a new memoir titled The Perilous Fight, he writes of the years before and after the 2016 season. He details a lifetime of navigating being the adopted black son of a white family in a white community, and about the physical and emotional cost of his sport, and about the civil rights work that has become his life's work. And he's with us now to tell us more about it. Colin Kaepernick, thank you so much for joining us.
4: Oh, Michelle, thank you for having me on. I'm excited for the conversation today.
3: Same here. You know, you opened the book with a really harrowing incident that happened when you were a child. Can you just briefly tell us what happened and why you wanted to open the book with this story?
4: Yeah, like any kid in the middle of summer, you are outside in the neighborhood running around, and some of the neighbor kids were staying at their house as I was walking home. And I realized as I was trying to get closer to see if I could play with them, they grabbed me and tied me to a rose tree in the front yard. And it was a moment that I wasn't prepared for. I hadn't been taught about this as a young black boy in a white family. And the only thing that really saved me in that moment was a neighbor driving by and yelling at the kids. And then the moment of running back home and realizing I can't tell my parents about this because I don't know how they would respond to it. And I don't know if they would have my back in that. And I think it's important to open the book that way because so often I have been asked, like, why do you care about this? Like, why are you doing this? You've had a great life. You were adopted into a white family. You made it to the NFL. And all of those things are true. And also, there's still the reality of being a black boy and a black man within the United States and the very real consequences of that.
3: You had had a lifetime of thinking about these issues. Can you just take us inside your decision that I want to do something, I have to do something?
4: Yeah. Leading up to the protest, we had seen a number of killings of black people very publicly on video. At this point, I had a lifetime of experiences. I had spent the years prior studying and educating myself around systems in black history and how we got to this present moment and having an understanding of the history and context. You then have to ask yourself, well, what am I going to do about it?
3: Initially, you sat during the national anthem, but then you decided to take a knee. Did you expect it to be as significant and as widespread as it became?
4: Did I think there would be backlash? Yes, because history tells us so. Did I think it would reach the level and magnitude that it did? I don't think you could ever predict that.
3: After your protest, Jay-Z signed a deal with the NFL, arranging halftime show talent for the Super Bowl and other ventures. His argument, as I understand it, is that this is a way of solidifying gains in a concrete way to ensure Black companies and Black artists get their due. You just don't buy that.
4: I think to see him come out and sign a deal with the NFL to deliberately undercut and undermine the protest is disappointing, to say the least. The argument would hold weight if there weren't already actions that were happening across the community. It would also hold weight if players were not still actively protesting during that time and carrying the work forward. While I can understand why he would want to make that argument, all of the supporting work around it says otherwise.
3: There are those who would say, well, wait a minute, there's an off-season, and during the off-season, you can do whatever you want as private citizen Colin Kaepernick. What do you say to that?
4: The NFL also imposes on us significantly. As a player, you are constantly put in positions where this is not just about football. And for me, looking at that dynamic, we are football players. We are paid to go out and do a job. We went out and we're doing our job at the highest level. We're also still people. And your humanity as a person shows up with you at work.
3: You wanted to keep playing after 2016. I think you've made that clear. That hasn't happened. Are you still disappointed? Does it still hurt?
4: Of course. To have that taken away because you're trying to fight for a better society and for people to be able to live and thrive is disappointing. It's revealing. It lets me know how much work we still have to do. And I also still continue to train and prepare. That has just become part of my discipline to make sure that at any given moment, I'm always going to be ready.
3: You have had a private NFL workout, and you have had it said to you that there were teams that wanted you, but the owners did not. Why do you think that is?
4: Because we've had coaches and GMs explicitly tell us that. And I think the bigger question for the NFL owners and Roger Goodell, the commissioner of the NFL, is more so a conversation around power. The amount of power that players have within the NFL is significant. I don't think they've truly realized that power. And I think the protests help expose some of that. And I think this was really a dynamic of, we need to make an example out of Colin in this situation to try to send a message to the rest of the players to stay in line. And I think there should be more questions asked to Roger Goodell and the NFL owners, why they're so afraid of players realizing their power and why they would take action against someone that's trying to create a better future and environment for everyone.
3: So when all is said and done, was it worth it?
4: Absolutely.
3: Colin Kaepernick, he's the author of his new memoir, The Perilous Fight. Thank you so much for talking with us.
4: Thank you, Michelle. Really appreciate the time today.
3: This is NPR News.
5: Comedian Stavros Halkias has had a busy few years. 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
6: 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But it wasn't, you know, we know rock bottom in Baltimore. It wasn't that, you know, it wasn't.
5: I'm Juana Summers. I talked to Halkias, a Baltimore native, about his new special, Uncle Stav, on All Things Considered from NPR News.
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8: Live from NPR News in Washington, I'm Kristen Wright. Federal safety investigators say there is evidence that the pilots considered aborting the landing of the Amazon cargo plane that crashed in Miami last weekend. NPR's Joel Rose reports investigators plan to interview the pilots today.
9: The National Transportation Safety Board says evidence recovered from the plane's flight data recorder shows that the flight crew briefly released the brakes and increased the throttle after the plane had already touched down, which suggests they considered trying to go around and attempt to land again. The Amazon cargo plane overran the runway by roughly 1,300 feet and crashed into two vehicles on the ground, killing five people and injuring five more. Investigators plan to interview both the captain and first officer, as well as the air traffic controllers on duty at the time, and they asked the public for any relevant information about 21 Air, the Miami-based company that operated the flight. Joel Rose, NPR News.
8: New Hampshire's battleground Senate race is set. Former Republican Senator John Sununu and Democratic Congressman Chris Pappas will face off for the seat being vacated by Democrat Jean Shaheen. She's not running for re-election. Sununu served as senator in the early 2000s and lost his seat to Shaheen. Pappas, a moderate, beat a member of the Democratic Socialists of America to win his nomination. This is NPR News from Washington. An early play by Pulitzer Prize winner Bess Wahl is coming to Broadway with a starry cast in the spring. Among the actors are Julia Roberts and Paul Rudd. Jeff London reports there isn't much dialogue in the show.
10: Small Mouth Sounds, which premiered off-Broadway in 2015, takes place in a silent retreat in upstate New York. So most of the plot, which is about people dealing with deep personal issues, is conveyed in gestures, movement, and yes, small mouth sounds. The Broadway debut, which will open in March, is directed by Tony winner Joe Mantello, who will also direct Downstate in the fall, a play about men who live in a group home for convicted sex offenders. The lead producer for both plays is Scott Rudin, who has returned to Broadway after taking time off to deal with his abusive workplace behavior. For NPR News, I'm Jeff London in New York.
8: The 25th anniversary of the September 11th terror attacks is this Friday. The city of New York has released more than 170,000 pages of documents on air quality in the aftermath of the attack. The files suggest officials misled the public about toxic air quality in the city. I'm Kristen Wright, NPR News from Washington.

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1: 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I'm Leila Fadel.
2: And I'm Michelle Martin. Good morning. As part of our reporting this week, marking 25 years since the 9/11 terror attacks, we're going to turn this morning to New York City. For the first time, officials are releasing documents that reveal what was known about toxic air quality in lower Manhattan in the weeks and even months after hijackers flew commercial airliners into the World Trade Center. NPR's Brian Mann has been reporting on this, and he's with us now. Brian, good morning.
3: Good morning, Michelle.
2: Why is New York City releasing this information now?
3: Mayor Zoran Mamdani spoke at a press conference yesterday, and he said the city had violated the public's trust by not coming clean about this data decades ago. After the attack, local, state, and federal officials assured first responders working at Ground Zero and residents of Lower Manhattan that the air wasn't dangerous, and it turns out that wasn't true.
4: People got sick because the leaders they trusted lied and told them they were safe to breathe in toxic air. And then when they began to contend with the symptoms of the illnesses that followed, the government that had not hesitated to send them into harm's way was nowhere to be found.
3: Roughly 3,000 people died on 9/11 during the attack, but Michelle, there are now more than 35,000 first responders and survivors living with cancers linked to 9/11. That's according to the Centers for Disease Control and Prevention. And the CDC says at least 6,000 people who signed up for their federal 9/11 health program have died. It's not clear how many of those deaths were caused directly by these 9/11-related illnesses.
2: Brian, is it clear from these documents that there was some kind of a cover-up, by which I mean they knew that there was something wrong and made a decision not to disclose it?
3: Yeah, what we know is that very soon after the 9/11 attacks, researchers did see troubling signs that the air was dangerous. New York City collected more than 170,000 pages of data, and then they fought in court for years to prevent the public from seeing it. Comedian and activist Jon Stewart, who campaigned for years for more transparency, he spoke at yesterday's press conference.
5: They didn't recognize that the air that everyone was breathing in downtown Manhattan was toxic until October of 2001. So to be fair to them, they only buried that information for 25 years.
3: And Stewart said he hopes this information being made public will help more 9/11 survivors get the medical help they need.
2: You reached out to past New York City mayors who chose not to release this information. What did they say?
3: We got no response from mayors Bloomberg, de Blasio, and Adams. But in response to an inquiry from NPR, former Mayor Rudy Giuliani's staff did post a comment on social media blaming the U.S. Environmental Protection Agency for saying the air quality was safe in Manhattan. They made a mistake, the Giuliani statement said, adding, quote, no one covered it up. In 2016, Michelle, former EPA Administrator Christy Todd Whitman did apologize in an interview with the Guardian newspaper for failing to provide accurate information to the public. But then for a decade after that, New York City officials kept fighting to keep all these documents under wraps.
2: Do we know why so many city officials, both Democrats and Republicans, withheld this information?
3: We know from one internal memo that was released yesterday, written shortly after 9/11, that city officials were worried about lawsuits. Mayor Mamdani was asked if he fears this information might open a new floodgate of claims against the city. He said transparency and accountability outweigh any financial concerns.
2: That is NPR's Brian Mann, who will be at the 9/11 Memorial in Manhattan on Friday as part of NPR's coverage of the 25th anniversary of the attack. Brian, thank you so much.
3: Thank you.
1: Candidates in competitive Senate races, cabinet members, and President Trump all have speaking slots tonight at the first night of the Republican midterm convention in Dallas. They'll be competing for screen time with the kickoff of the NFL season, a rematch of this year's Super Bowl. NPR senior political correspondent Tamara Keith is up.

0: Good morning.
1: So we talked yesterday about why Republicans are doing this, which is unusual. Let's talk about the what, as in what is actually happening over the next two nights.
0: Well, Republicans are calling it a convention, but it won't include any of the usual party business, like hashing out a platform or nominating a president. But the party is saying 20,000 people will be here for an event that will have the feel of a tightly produced TV show slash infomercial slash Trump rally, where the president and his policies are clearly going to be the star of the show. Or, to borrow a word from the chairman of the Republican Party, a Trumpapalooza. I called Alex Triantafilou, chairman of the Ohio Republican Party, and asked what he was expecting.
2: From the very beginning, you know, we were told that we could use this as an opportunity to rally the troops and to raise some money for the party. And those two things have certainly happened.
0: He said he had no trouble finding party faithful who wanted to attend. And there will be a whole lot of fundraisers happening on the sidelines of this convention.
1: Yeah, just one example is that President Trump is scheduled to go to a MAGA Inc. event today. That's the super PAC aligned with him, right?
0: Yes. And MAGA Inc. has a massive pile of cash already, more than $400 million as of the most recent campaign finance report. But there had been this big question of whether President Trump would actually spend that money to defend Republican majorities in the House and the Senate. Then over the weekend, MAGA Inc. announced it was booking $10 million in TV ads here in Texas to boost Ken Paxton. He's the scandal-plagued Republican nominee for Senate. And it's the first foray, with much more expected in other competitive races.
1: Okay, let's talk about the message coming out of this convention. Is there anything you can glean from the schedule of events?
0: Well, convention organizers say it will draw a contrast between the common sense Republican agenda, quote, focused on affordability, security, safety, and American strength, and the Democrats' liberal and extreme alternative. Republicans want this election to be a choice, but midterms are almost always referendums on the party in power and the president. And this president is unpopular, as is the war in Iran he launched more than 6 months ago, and the persistently high gas prices that came with it.
1: And what do Democrats have to say about all this?
0: Their counterprogramming is expected to be fairly muted, like the party isn't trying to match the Republicans with a convention of their own. Tim Hogan, who leads the Rapid Response Unit at the Democratic National Committee, told me Americans are not buying what Republicans are selling.
3: Bottom line, this convention's a liability for Republicans. They're pumping millions of dollars into what will be a low viewership affair that will showcase how out of touch they are.
0: And he argues that Democrats have more energy behind them this midterm year. Polls show that. And we have no idea how many Americans will tune in to this convention. It will be on C-SPAN. But being head-to-head with the NFL season kickoff certainly won't help the ratings.
1: NPR's Tamara Keith. Thank you, Tam.
0: You're welcome.

0: 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Is that easier said than done? Next time on Here and Now.
1: Staying informed is more vital than ever. 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
2: Good morning, I'm Michelle Martin. A huge tree that stood in Washington, D.C.'s DuPont Circle snapped in half during a violent thunderstorm last week. Since then, people have been leaving thank you notes on what's left, thanking it for its shade, the oxygen it's produced. One person wrote, "You were here when I was young, and now I'm old. You will be missed." Sometimes you don't know what you've got till it's gone, but it's never too late to say thank you. It's Morning Edition.
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4: And I'm Leila Fadel. When farm and orchard owners grow more fruits and vegetables than they can use, gleaners sometimes step in. They pick extra produce and get it to people in need. One group from Portland, Oregon, is taking that same idea to backyards, parking strips, and public parks. Oregon Public Broadcasting's Crystal Ligori reports.
5: It's a sunny summer morning in Vancouver, Washington, and the plum tree in Caitlin DeGray's front yard is exploding with ripe yellow fruit. The branches are so weighed down that instead of the two stories they'd typically reach, they're bent, nearly touching the ground.
6: I don't want to waste them, but I don't have the time and energy to take care of them right now.
5: Enter the Portland Fruit Tree Project. Since 2006, this nonprofit has been harvesting fruit from overgrown community gardens, sidelines of school sports fields, and long-forgotten parking strips, and from yards just like Gray's. A handful of volunteers surround the tree and start picking. They're wearing aprons with large pouches that they fill up with plums and drop into big plastic tubs. Hannelore Buckenmeyer is a summer AmeriCorps associate who's helping oversee this harvest.
7: It feels like it's helping the tree. Like the tree is almost relieved when you take hundreds of pounds off of it. It's helping the homeowner, and then it's so much bounty that we're able to give to partners.
5: Last year, the Portland Fruit Tree Project donated more than 28,000 pounds of fruit to community partners like senior centers, food pantries, and culturally specific organizations.
7: One of the things we try to do is match their needs to what we're picking. For example, like the Asian American community organization earlier this year had shared that they love the ginkgo nuts and that we could harvest those, and that's something that was new for us.
5: Volunteers also preserve fruit that may be bug damaged or overripe, giving it a second life as jams and jellies, dehydrated fruit, and even batches of vinegars and syrups. With just 5 full-time staff and a handful of seasonal employees, volunteers are the main source of labor for harvests and preservation workshops.
8: We engage somewhere between 1,000 and 2,000 volunteers a year.
5: That's Portland Fruit Tree Project Executive Director Heather Keisler-Forns, who said some volunteers come weekly, while others every couple years.
8: We welcome all levels of engagement, so wherever we can fit into people's lives, we want to do that.
5: Volunteers check an online calendar and sign up for short shifts. The barriers for homeowners to request a harvest are also low. They fill out a form online, say what's growing on their property, and when it will be ready to pick, though they aren't always ripe.
8: Yesterday we had a harvest where the figs just weren't ripe. They were little rocks, but we will go back. You know, we taught the homeowner how to tell a fig is ripe, and hopefully we get a little more on the nose this next time.
5: For volunteers, there are benefits too. One couple at the Vancouver harvest wanted to learn how to care for their own fruit trees. And volunteers get to keep some of what they pick. Barbara Holmes recently was excited to harvest black currants, which she says are hard to find.
9: Every recipe for British scones calls for black currants. So the idea of seeing an actual currant bush live and being able to get some, I'm like, I could make real scones with currants.
5: The Portland Fruit Tree Project says their busiest time is August and September, but some harvests can happen into winter. For NPR News, I'm Crystal Lagori in Vancouver, Washington.

0: It's Morning Edition from NPR News. I'm Leila Fadel.
1: And I'm Michelle Martin. Good morning. One of the most competitive midterm Senate races has its matchup set for November. Former U.S. Senator John Sununu won the Republican primary in New Hampshire last night. He will face Congressman Chris Pappas, who won the Democratic primary. That's according to race calls by the Associated Press. They're running to replace Democrat Jeanne Shaheen in a race that both parties see as key to determining control of the Senate. Josh Rogers with New Hampshire Public Radio is up early for us after a late night. And he's with us now to tell us what happened. Good morning, Josh.
2: Good morning, Michelle.
1: So walk us through the key results.
2: Well, there was a tight, open Democratic primary for one of the state's two House seats that was really only called early this morning, and that was for Stephanie Shaheen. She's the daughter of Jeanne Shaheen. That was a big race. The younger Shaheen beat former Obama administration official Maura Sullivan. The race featured millions of dollars of outside spending and really became quite nasty and personal. That was by far the tightest primary, but the Senate race is the bigger deal. It's also an open seat race due to Jeanne Shaheen's retirement. Democrats chose four-term Congressman Chris Pappas, a political moderate, over a more progressive challenger, Karishma Mansour, and Republicans chose Johnny Sununu over former Massachusetts Senator Scott Brown. Sununu comes from a big political family here and actually held the same seat he's now seeking nearly 20 years ago.
1: And President Trump had backed Sununu over Brown, but given Trump's low approval ratings, does that actually help him now, or would it be better for Sununu to maybe keep some distance from the president going forward?
2: I mean, we'll see if it helps. It may have helped him in the primary, but the distance making on Sununu's part is already happening. During the primary, Sununu tended to downplay the significance of Trump's endorsement, and he's also worked to distance himself from the president on some key issues. He said he never would have attacked Iran, for instance, and he's criticized Trump's tariff policies, but Trump made the endorsement, Sununu accepted it, and Chris Pappas is going to and has been looking to tie Sununu to Trump really at every turn. And, you know, for Sununu, Trump's backing does mean money and support from the party's base. And for Trump, you know, picking Sununu gives him a better chance of flipping a seat that a Democrat, Jeanne Shaheen, has held since she beat Sununu back in 2008. So we'll see.
1: And what about the issues? What issues have New Hampshire voters been telling you are most important to them?
2: They've been talking a lot about the economy, really the high costs across the board, from gasoline to health care and housing. The war in Iran is another big concern. So are tariffs. Canada is a major trading partner with New Hampshire, and state tourism officials have reported that cross-border visits from Canadian tourists were down significantly this summer. So tariffs are really a concern here.
1: And, you know, and the Trump administration sent election observers to New Hampshire and other states for primary elections. What were they doing yesterday, and what do local officials think about them being there?
2: Well, local officials have said non-disruptive monitoring is fine. And from what I understand, that's basically what took place here in New Hampshire yesterday. In the run-up to this election, there was real concern that it wasn't going to be non-invasive monitoring. And there's been tension between state election officials and the Trump administration over things like non-public voter rolls, and the possibility of more intense monitoring in November remains a real concern. And, you know, and it obviously comes as President Trump continues to allege without evidence that election tampering is widespread in New Hampshire and across the country.
1: That's New Hampshire Public Radio's Josh Rogers. Josh, thank you.
2: You're welcome.
0: Those fears about President Trump's unprecedented hunt for voter fraud are not just being felt in New Hampshire. Voting officials across the country are actively preparing for a scenario that seems out of a dystopian movie: federal agents seizing ballots in the middle of an election. NPR voting correspondent Miles Parks is covering this. Good morning, Miles.
3: Hi, Leila.
0: Okay, so is this really something officials are worried about?
3: Yeah, I mean, just to be clear, this has never happened in modern political history,
0: right.
3: But like with so many things, President Trump has moved the country into uncharted waters. You know, earlier this year, Trump said openly in an interview with the New York Times that he wished he had pushed harder for the federal government to seize election equipment after 2020. Mm. Also, separately earlier this year, two different search warrants were executed in Fulton County, Georgia, and Riverside County, California, that involved the seizure of ballots. So this has become very real for election officials. I was talking with one state election official who didn't have permission to speak publicly, who told me that their state has conducted three different trainings this year to prepare election officials for potential warrants.
0: Wow. I mean, the ballots that federal agents took in Georgia were for the last presidential election, though. So seizing ballots in the middle of an ongoing election as people are voting, that sounds like a totally different level of disruption.
3: Definitely. I mean, if ballots were seized before counting and certification were done, it's possible local officials wouldn't even know how many ballots were turned in or whether the ones that were seized were tampered with in some way. I was talking about this with Rick Hassan, who is the director of UCLA's Safeguarding Democracy Project. He's an election expert. And he told me in elections, this is known as breaking the chain of custody. And it's basically the easiest way you can find to create a lot of doubt in the results.
4: You can't unscramble the egg. Once the ballots have been taken out of the custody of election officials, there are at least going to be conspiracy theories that ballots have been altered or added to or removed.
3: Hassan wants judges to understand the irreparable harm, that's his words, that seizing ballots in this period right after an election could cause. So he actually wrote a guide to help judges who might be faced with requests from law enforcement this year. It came out today and he shared it exclusively with NPR before its release.
0: So it's not just voting officials preparing for these scenarios. It's the actual judges who might be receiving the requests.
3: Exactly. I mean, the Fulton County raid was a wake-up call, not just for election officials, but for the entire judiciary, according to judges who I've been talking to. That affidavit that led to that warrant being executed relied on misleading claims about the 2020 election, which gets at something that I heard a lot as I was reporting this story, which is that judges are not experts in election administration. Traditionally, warrants are signed off in secret, which is why one of Hassan's big recommendations to judges is to bring election officials into the process. They may have already investigated the claims that law enforcement are investigating, and they might have other alternatives that wouldn't be as disruptive.
0: What other recommendations did this guide have?
3: It really all comes down to finding ways not to break that chain of custody. A judge can potentially consider whether copies or reproductions of ballots would satisfy the same investigative purposes. Also, maybe allowing law enforcement to observe tabulation or counting. Also, timing. You know, can a search warrant be executed after all the votes are counted? As we talked about, a ballot seizure like this in the time right as an election is still being finalized would be unprecedented and potentially allow a level of chaos in the process that has never been seen before. So it's really just making sure judges understand the gravity of that before they sign something that can't really be undone.
0: That's NPR's Miles Parks. Thank you, Miles.
3: Thank you.
0: It's Morning Edition from NPR News. I'm Leila Fadel.
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0: Good morning. The UK banned products from the occupied West Bank, trying to stop settler violence against Palestinians. Israeli officials were furious and in response moved to throw some British representatives out of the country. It's Morning Edition from NPR News. The head of the Smithsonian Institution is retiring and says it has nothing to do with President Trump's attacks. I'm Michelle Martin.
1: And I'm Leila Fadel. The administration called the Smithsonian's presentation of American history anti-white. Also, how Trump's trade war with Canada is affecting his trade war against China. And former national security officials say Trump is destroying post-9/11 improvements to intelligence agencies. It's Wednesday, September 9th. On this day in 1776, the United Colonies of North America became the United States of America. The news is next.
2: Live from NPR News in Washington, I'm Korva Coleman. The Trump administration has proposed major changes to the next U.S. Census. These changes would reshape voting maps and how federal funding is distributed across the country. NPR's Hansi Lo Wang reports the proposal is expected to be challenged in court.
3: The 14th Amendment says the, quote, whole number of persons in each state must be included in the census numbers used to determine how many congressional seats and electoral college votes each state gets for a decade. But the Trump administration has put out a Federal Register notice that calls for those census numbers in 2030 to leave out non-U.S. citizens without a green card. The notice also proposes to stop using census questions about people's race and ethnicity and to not allow questions about sexual orientation, which U.S. Census forms have never asked about directly. Those changes would put at risk future statistics for anti-discrimination protections. The proposal is expected to spark lawsuits, and in 2029, a new presidential administration could reverse any census changes that current Trump officials make. Anzi Lawang, NPR News.
2: The U.S. military says it destroyed five Iranian oil tankers yesterday after Iran targeted a U.S. warship. NPR's Hadil Al-Shelchi reports Iran has retaliated by targeting U.S. military assets in Jordan.
4: The U.S. military said its warship evaded Iranian ballistic missiles twice over the past 2 days and continued to patrol waters near the Strait of Hormuz. In response, the U.S. Central Command said it destroyed five crude oil carriers of Iran's Islamic Revolutionary Guard Corps in the Gulf of Oman and near Kharg Island. Shortly after, Iran said it had attacked a U.S. base in Jordan, and Jordanian forces said they intercepted 18 ballistic missiles in its airspace. This came hours after Iran said its forces seized an unmanned U.S. submarine in the Strait of Hormuz. In response to that, the U.S. military said one of its underwater drones had malfunctioned earlier this week and that it did not collect sensitive information. Hadil Al-Shalchi, NPR News, Istanbul.
2: Stocks opened lower this morning after another sharp jump in gasoline prices. NPR's Scott Horsley reports the Dow Jones Industrial slid about 390 points in early trading.
5: Gasoline prices jumped more than 7 cents a gallon overnight as fighting escalates in the Strait of Hormuz. AAA says the average price of regular gas is now $4.22 a gallon. Diesel prices climbed higher into record territory at $5.94 a gallon. The international benchmark for crude oil also jumped back above $100 a barrel. The rise in fuel prices comes just as the government is preparing to release another high-profile inflation report. Friday's cost of living scorecard will help policymakers at the Federal Reserve decide whether to raise interest rates when they meet next week. Right now, investors put the chance of a rate hike at just over 60%. Scott Horsley, NPR News, Washington.
2: You're listening to NPR. The Republican National Committee opens a two-day convention tonight in Dallas. The event is focused on President Trump, who will speak on both days. More than 6,600 people have been diagnosed with Ebola since May in an outbreak centered in the Eastern Democratic Republic of Congo. While children make up one in four Ebola cases, they represent one in three Ebola deaths, as NPR's Duri Buscarin reports.
6: This new strain of Ebola still has no approved vaccine or antiviral treatment, and young children face the highest risk of death if they get sick. Rubanara is a pediatrician working with Doctors Without Borders in eastern Congo.
7: I know everyone's trying to scale up as fast as possible, but it's moving at a rapidity that never was that case.
6: Last week, Nara says her 30-bed treatment unit lost 8 children under the age of 5. Health officials say this outbreak is on track to eclipse West Africa's Ebola outbreak in 2014, which killed 11,000 people. Derry Bouscarin, NPR News.
2: The breakaway LIV Golf Tour is seeking federal bankruptcy protection. The move was expected after Saudi Arabia's sovereign wealth fund yanked its financial support this year. LIV sharply divided men's professional golf 5 years ago when some stars left the PGA for the LIV Tour. But LIV never generated a huge fan base. Now the LIV Tour estimates that its debts are at least $500 million. I'm Corva Coleman, NPR News in Washington.
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0: It's Morning Edition from NPR News. I'm Leila Fadel.
1: And I'm Michelle Martin. Good morning. Israel reacted with anger and defiance to yesterday's announcement that the United Kingdom would impose trade sanctions on Israeli settlements in the occupied West Bank.
2: Britain's foreign minister called the ban necessary to stop settlement expansion and Israeli settler violence against Palestinians there. He accused what he called settler terrorists of ethnic cleansing. Canada and France joined the effort and imposed their own sanctions, intensifying international pressure on Israel from longtime allies.
1: For more on Israeli and Palestinian reactions, we go now to NPR's Carrie Khan, who is in Tel Aviv. Carrie, good morning.
3: Good morning, Michelle.
1: So I understand that Israeli officials were rather indignant and retaliated quickly after the UK announcement. What did they say?
3: Foreign Minister Gideon Saar called the UK's statements about Israel's conduct in the West Bank outrageous lies. He said they were morally distorted and anti-Semitic. Here he is.
4: I say to the Labour government and to every government in the world that thinks it can force Israel to act against our national and security interests, you have no chance of succeeding.
3: Retaliation, too, was quick. They announced the closure of the British consulate in East Jerusalem. That office mainly deals with Palestinian affairs. And they had a list ready of British representatives that are now barred and expelled from Israel.
1: And what about the reaction from Palestinians in the Israeli-occupied West Bank?
3: The Palestinian Authority's president put out a statement yesterday welcoming the sanctions. In the West Bank, we spoke with Suleiman Douabshe, the chairman of Douma, a Palestinian village. He said he wished the sanctions had been firmer. These decisions, he says, for us will have an impact, and that means a lot for Palestinians in the West Bank. But he said he doubts Israel will make any changes because he says the government does not respect international law. His town has been hit extremely hard by settler violence. Several residents have been killed by settlers since October 7th, and cars and homes have been burned. The UN says there have been more than 3,000 attacks by settlers in the West Bank since October 7th, 2023. And in this year alone, Michelle, the UN says at least 79 Palestinians have been killed by settlers and Israeli troops.
1: But apart from the political fallout that you're just telling us about, will this trading ban actually affect Israel economically?
3: The short answer, no. Most exports from the West Bank are agricultural, and Israel's total agricultural exports to the UK are very low. And that's according to Oran Yashiv. He's an economist at Tel Aviv University, but he did tell me that sanctions could be damaging if the entire European Union, Israel's overall top trading partner, were to join in.
5: If this becomes a big, wide sanctions move, which is not the case right now, then it will make a difference, not what's being imposed right now.
3: And sanctions won't take effect for months, he said. Israelis go to the polls in late October and could elect a new government, which could trigger sanctions relief. But I have to tell you that none of the leading candidates are discussing settlement expansion or the rising West Bank violence, and they especially are not discussing a two-state solution with the Palestinians.
1: That is NPR's Carrie Khan joining us from Tel Aviv. Carrie, thank you.
3: You're welcome.
2: Let's hear more about the reaction and possible impact of these sanctions from Zina Agha. She's a writer, policy analyst on Palestinian affairs, and the deputy director of the British Palestinian Committee, a group that advocates for Palestinian rights. Good morning, and welcome to the program.
6: Good morning.
2: So the British Palestinian Committee was one of several groups that called for the UK Prime Minister to sanction Israel. What is your reaction to these specific sanctions?
6: Our reaction is that this is, of course, a welcome step, but ultimately it'll be judged not by its rhetoric, but really by the degree to which it's able to be enforced, both within this current Andy Burnham administration and beyond. And it's through that lens that I think we'll be able to make a final verdict.
2: The British Foreign Secretary Ed Miliband called it the beginning of a new approach. Do you see it that way?
6: I hope so. I mean, I think the approach thus far could not be worse. So the hope is that, of course, this would be the beginning of a new approach. But ultimately, unless Palestinians are listened to and have a seat at the table, and we understand Palestine beyond just the occupied territories, I think any measures will always be taken as piecemeal.
2: When you say we understand Palestine as beyond the occupied territories, what do you mean?
6: I mean, the occupied territories of Gaza, East Jerusalem and West Bank, which fall under a particular legal obligation, and the steps announced yesterday were a nod to the international legal framework that the UK and allies subscribe to, but also the modern Israeli state and how do we make sense of settlements, not just within the West Bank, but across all of historic Palestine.
2: So you're talking about both the respect of international law, but the aspirations of a future Palestinian state?
6: Yes, and also historical justice, the degree to which settlements aren't just limited to those which were established beyond the Green Line. Let's not forget that the Nakba, the ethnic cleansing in 1948, resulted in hundreds of settlements all over Palestinian land. And I think that also needs to be part of the discourse, which I believe in most mainstream discussions might be obfuscated, but of course has great value and import to the Palestinian cause and affects how Palestinians both approach and understand these current announcements.
2: Now, the Israeli foreign minister called the decision by the UK anti-Semitic, that said it would fail, that it would actually hurt Palestinians who work in Israel, and that the Palestinian Authority will not be, quote, immune. Is there a risk that this will make life worse for Palestinians?
6: I mean, I think the response from the Israeli government seems to be increasingly shrill. It seems to understand that their tide is turning against them, that, you know, the isolation of the Israeli state on the international stage is only increasing. And I think to a degree that also indicates the sustained solidarity both from the British public and also all over the world over the last several years and well before that too. In terms of whether or not it'll hurt the Palestinians, I mean, Israel is the dominant party here. Israel is the occupying power. And so what that actually is threatening further threats to Palestinians, to say any act of resistance or any solidarity or any attempt to rectify the grossly unjust situation across Palestine will be met with force, violence and adverse effects for those living under occupation. I think they need to be interpreted in that light. It's essentially saying, if you don't agree with us, we will punish those we're already punishing further. And that is a very hostile sentiment, which I think we ought to be taking seriously.
2: You were listening along with us as our correspondent reported on the reaction from Israelis mm-hmm. and Palestinians. And she spoke to the chairman of Duma in the West Bank, mm-hmm. who said he wanted stronger sanctions. Do you agree? And if so, specifically, what would you want the UK government to target?
6: I absolutely agree. I mean, I think before any of this, I would just also like to remind listeners that, you know, over the last almost 3 years, at least 75,000 Palestinians have been killed in Gaza. So this is not, you know, instances of Israeli violence, material violence, the total destruction of life and land is not irrelevant to the current discussion. The Israeli state has demonstrated that it is very capable of killing, maiming, torturing, and incarcerating Palestinians wherever they may be. And I know that towns and cities and villages in the West Bank have been particularly hard hit. And so it's, you know, the announcements have that orientation in mind. I agree that they haven't gone far enough. In fact, what the UK has announced is only a step towards what it must do under international law. The ask or the request is actually just to meet the obligations within international law. So, you know, the bar is actually quite low in that regard. But in terms of substantively how we would like this to go further, this means a comprehensive sanction, a set of sanctions on the Israeli state, targeted sanctions on Israeli ministers and officials who've been responsible personally for grave violations of international law, supporting the enforcement of international arrest warrants and the prosecution of Israeli leaders who are wanted in The Hague for alleged war crimes and crimes against humanity. And a two-way ban on arms is absolutely essential, including the provision of components, which the UK plays a big part of, that support and enable mm-hmm. Israel's military operation. And the government yesterday has already stated that F-35 parts will continue to could be provided indirectly through the global pool. So we're already seeing steps taken to temper the announcements made yesterday.
2: Zina Agha is Deputy Director of the British Palestinian Committee. Thank you for your time.
6: Thank you very much. Goodbye.
1: back here in the U.S., remember when you could walk people to their gate at the airport? The idea of running through the terminal to confess your love wasn't just made-up movie stuff. Hard to remember, I know, because all that changed after 9/11. But now, the TSA says it's going to let more people through airport checkpoints without a boarding pass. NPR's Bill Chappell reports.
7: The new federal program is called Gateside. The TSA says it could benefit travelers and airports. To use it, you'll need TSA PreCheck or a similar status. Visitors sign up at least a day in advance and still go through the usual security screening. Families could meet grandparents or teenagers right when they arrive. TSA Administrator David Cummins says it could ease some anxiety. For instance, if you have an elderly parent.
8: You can accompany them through the gate, make sure they can get through our baggage and body scans fine.
7: 13 airports are in the first phase of the program, from Will Rogers International in Oklahoma City to LAX in Los Angeles. Cummins wants it to grow fast.
8: We're hoping to have all 430 airports rolled out by the end of the year.
7: About 20 U.S. airports already offer day passes for visitors. Philadelphia International is one of them.
9: We have currently about 600 people using the pass per month.
7: That's Anaya Mander, the airport's director of marketing. As for who's visiting, she says there's a dad whose sons just love airplanes.
9: Or if a friend is coming to the airport and they have a layover in Philadelphia for a few hours and you just want to, like, connect with them.
7: Cummins says the push for more access came from the public.
8: And this is something that they have wanted. It's something that we haven't had for 25 years since TSA was stood up, since those horrible 9/11 terrorist attacks 25 years ago this week.
7: The TSA will monitor the new program to be sure it doesn't cause longer security wait times, because that's something nobody wants. Bill Chappell, NPR News.
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0: on the next Fresh Air. It's been nearly 25 years since September 11th. And writer Richard Beck says the response to that day reshaped American life, from mass surveillance to a deepening distrust in one another. His book is called Homeland, The War on Terror in American Life. Join us.
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2: 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I'm Michelle Martin.
3: And I'm Leila Fadel. Over the course of this week, we're reflecting on the events of 9/11 and the events that came after. The attacks forced U.S. intelligence agencies to overhaul their operations. Critics say President Trump is dismantling much of what was built. Here's NPR national security correspondent Greg Myrie.
4: John Cypher spent nearly three decades at the CIA focused on the Russians, a core part of the agency's mission. That changed dramatically after the Al-Qaeda attacks on September 11, 2001.
5: Frankly, tracking and hunting terrorists, finding people, finding needle in a haystack, was not something that we trained for.
4: Cypher says the CIA and the larger intelligence community had to adapt quickly.
5: We did that by learning and really actually even developing new technologies, computer power, data collection, drones, communications means to defeat networks, terrorist networks.
4: There were successes, locating Osama bin Laden and destroying his group, Al-Qaeda, and later dismantling the Islamic State. More broadly, the Department of Homeland Security was created and now has 250,000 employees. Military and intelligence budgets have soared, and the U.S. has not faced any attacks at home remotely comparable to 9/11. Yet 25 years later, the U.S. national security industry is undergoing another dramatic change. President Trump is waging a campaign against the so-called deep state, which he describes as national security officials trying to undermine him.
6: We will clean out all of the corrupt actors in our national security and intelligence apparatus, and there are plenty of them.
4: Critics say the president is tearing down the national security system with no clear vision of what comes next.
7: Since the re-inauguration of Donald Trump, the architecture of American national security is being destroyed, just like the East Wing of the White House.
4: Author Tim Weiner has covered the U.S. intelligence community for decades. This includes a book last year, The Mission, that examines the CIA since 9/11. Weiner says Trump consistently selects loyalists with limited experience to lead national security agencies.
7: The people he has put in charge, Ted Seth at the Pentagon, Kash Patel at the FBI, John Ratcliffe at CIA, are sycophants. They will tell the president what he wants to know rather than what he needs to know.
4: While many officials have been dismissed, some have left on their own. Stephen Cash held multiple national security posts at CIA, the Senate Intelligence Committee, and the Department of Homeland Security. He resigned when Trump began his second term.
8: I could not in good conscience keep working for a president who was going to take what I was working on and what others had spent careers working on and turn it against Americans, which is exactly what he has done.
4: Cash now leads the Steady State, a private group of more than 400 former national security officials. They've served in both Republican and Democratic administrations, but are highly critical of Trump's policies. Cash believes the intelligence community has made important advances after 9/11, particularly in information sharing. But he acknowledges it's been an imperfect process. The post of Director of National Intelligence, or DNI, was created to coordinate the work of 18 separate intelligence agencies.
8: The original idea was it would be very small. We sort of joked that the new DNI would get a big conference table with 18 chairs and the biggest, best coffee machine he could find. And other than that, he'd get nothing.
4: The office quickly swelled and is often criticized for not functioning as intended. Trump cut back that office, along with other national security agencies, as part of his larger government reductions. Cash says this has gone way too far.
8: We took a dive off the cliff in 2025. All the gains, I think, have been gone, and we are in the process of destroying our intelligence community.
4: John Cipher says one of the most damaging ideas that's taken root is that career intelligence officers actively take sides in partisan politics.
5: We have allowed our partisan anger, and specifically the Trump administration, to create this narrative, this story that there's a deep state and that the intelligence services work for one party or another. And I think it's a real danger.
4: A danger, he adds, that will be hard to fix. Greg Myrie, NPR News, Washington.
2: President Trump's social media habits have caused an international incident, this time in Iceland. Reporter Adrian Murray has more.
9: Iceland's foreign minister wasted no time summoning the US ambassador to Reykjavik, Billy Long, for a formal meeting on Monday. The post was completely inappropriate, Þorgerður Katrín Gunnarsdóttir told reporters, and if it was a joke, it was a bad joke. The reprimand followed a post by President Trump to his Truth Social platform, which appeared to show Iceland as part of the USA. There was no caption or any explanation with the map, which depicted all the countries from Honduras in the south to Canada in the north, emblazoned with the American stars and stripes. It's not the first time that the small North Atlantic island nation of only 400,000 people has been rattled by the US president. During his speech at the World Economic Forum in January, Trump said Iceland four times when he appeared to be referring to Greenland. Last month's referendum in Iceland on whether to restart negotiations to join the EU was also brought forward, in part because of Trump's posturing over its neighbour Greenland, located less than 200 miles away. The social media post by Trump came as European Commission President Ursula von der Leyen was visiting Greenland, a Danish territory, in show of support. Speaking to reporters in the capital Nuuk, Denmark's Prime Minister Mette Frederiksen also criticised the map.
10: The Greenlandic people and government have repeated again and again that they have no interest in becoming American. It is the Greenlandic people that must decide their own future, and of course, Greenland is not for sale.
9: Another nation portrayed in Trump's social media post has also responded. Mexican President Claudia Sheinbaum wrote on social media, proudly, "We are a free, independent, and sovereign nation." For NPR News, I'm Adrian Murray in Copenhagen.
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11: Comedian Stavros Halkias has had a busy few years. 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
12: That last tour was very brutal for me, you know, because I hit rock bottom. 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It wasn't that, you know, who was it?
11: I'm Juana Summers. I talked to Halkias, a Baltimore native, about his new special, Uncle Stav, on All Things Considered from NPR News.
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14: Live from NPR News in Washington, I'm Kristen Wright. Missouri's congressional elections are in flux after a last-minute order from a federal judge. The order requires the state to use a congressional map that could favor Republican candidates. Jason Rosenbaum from St. Louis Public Radio explains the court orders have created some confusion.
15: U.S. Supreme Court Justice Brett Kavanaugh refused to hear an appeal of a Missouri Supreme Court decision that requires election officials to revert to a Democratic-leaning redistricting map from 2022. But minutes later, a district court judge said election officials had to use a newer Republican-backed map created as a result of President Trump's redistricting efforts. That decision was immediately appealed. St. Louis County Democratic Elections Director Eric Fay says he's worried about meeting critical deadlines without clarity about which map is in place.
16: It's just too early to say yet exactly what everybody's going to do.
15: The Missouri Supreme Court blocked election officials from using the more GOP-leaning map after it ruled a referendum over the new lines could go on the November ballot. For NPR News, I'm Jason Rosenbaum in St. Louis.
14: The Republican National Committee is holding a two-day convention in Dallas, Texas, starting today. Party conventions are usually held in presidential election years, not leading up to the midterm elections. This is NPR News from Washington. It's day two of flight headaches in Britain. Technical problems at its Air Force traffic or air traffic control system forced the cancellation of almost 2,000 flights. People are scrambling to rebook. Many are stranded and sleeping on the floor at Heathrow, Gatwick, and Manchester airports. The Air Traffic Control Agency says it is investigating. It's ruled out a cyber attack. The NFL season kicks off today with a Super Bowl rematch between the Seattle Seahawks and New England Patriots. NPR's Becky Sullivan reports the league is rolling out a new three-strike policy for dangerous tackles.
17: The NFL is kicking off with four primetime games over 6 days. There's tonight's Super Bowl rematch in Seattle. Then Thursday is the NFL's first ever regular season game in Australia, the matchup between the San Francisco 49ers and the Los Angeles Rams at the Melbourne Cricket Ground. Then the rest of the week one slate follows all day Sunday and Monday night. The most significant rule change this season is a new three-strike suspension system for a handful of different kinds of dangerous tackles. Hip drop tackles, horse collar tackles, launching, blindside blocks, and hits on defenseless players. Now, any player who commits three violations in any one of those categories will automatically receive a one-game suspension. Becky Sullivan, NPR News.
14: Gas prices jumped more than 7 cents a gallon overnight to a national average of $4.22 for regular. I'm Kristen Wright, NPR News from Washington.

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1: It's Morning Edition from NPR News. I'm Leila Fadel.
2: And I'm Michelle Martin. Good morning. The head of the Smithsonian Institution, Lonnie G. Bunch III, says he will retire at the end of the year.
1: Bunch has spent nearly four decades with the Smithsonian, first as a curator, then as the head of the National Museum of African American History and Culture. He took over the top position at the Smithsonian in 2019 and said yesterday he's going to step down. It follows more than a year of criticism from President Trump and his administration about the Smithsonian, who have called the institution radical and divisive.
2: NPR's Andrew Limbong is covering this. Good morning, Andrew.
3: Morning, Michelle.
2: So why is Bunch retiring now?
3: Well, to hear him tell it, it's just time. Here's what he told NPR in an interview last night when asked why now.
4: Because I'm old as dirt. The reality is that after 38 years, I've been able to accomplish so much. I've learned so much. I've built such great relationships. And now I want to make sure that I have time to write, to think, but really to bore my grandkids to death. And now's the moment to do it.
3: There's a lot he's not saying there, especially when you take into account all the recent attacks President Trump and his administration have levied against the Smithsonian. But Bunch has denied any insinuation that his leaving had to do with pressures from the president.
2: Say more about those attacks, if you would, for people who haven't been following this.
3: Yeah, the president and his administration have been trying to paint the Smithsonian as radical activists, right? In 2025, Trump issued an executive order criticizing exhibits and programs that, quote, degrade shared American values. For example, the EO singled out an art exhibit about the history of sculpture and racism in America. Jump ahead to July of this year, the administration issued a long report criticizing the National Museum of American History for moving towards, quote, extreme political activism. And last month, the Department of the Interior said that the executive departments can't support the Smithsonian under the current leadership. Like I said, Bunch has denied, you know, that his retirement has anything to do with these criticisms. But his statement announcing the retirement said that he was leaving with mixed emotions.
2: Now, Bunch started out as a curator at Air and Space. He went to move on to American History and the National Museum of American History and Culture. But in his current role, he's in charge of all of the Smithsonian's museums, libraries, research centers, the National Zoo. Can you just say a little bit about what he's accomplished?
3: I mean, two pandas came to the National Zoo under his tenure. Remember that? That was a big deal. He got the ball rolling on two new history museums, one focused on women's history and another on the history of the American Latino. But he said that, you know, one of the big goals of his role as head of the Smithsonian was to help Americans embrace ambiguity and see America as a really complicated place.
2: And say more about him.
3: Yeah, well, Michelle, you know, you've interviewed him tons of times, right? He's got this breadth of knowledge about history, right? Actually, on top of him being the first African-American to lead the Smithsonian, he was the first historian to do so. You know, you ran through his career first as a curator, but then in 2005, he became the founding director of the Smithsonian's National Museum of African-American History and Culture. And this is before that museum even had a building, right? And so he spent like more than a decade thinking about that museum's collection, what the physical manifestation of African-American history would look and feel like, the basic like nuts and bolts of constructing a building until it opened to the public in 2016.
2: One of the most visited museums in the world. Mm-hmm. And Andrew, remember when the museum opened? The demand for tickets were so high, I think the website broke.
3: Oh, yeah. Like for a while, it was the place to go in D.C., which actually took Bunch by surprise. Here's what he told NPR a year after the museum opened.
5: I didn't expect it to become a pilgrimage site so soon. You know, we thought we'd get 4,000 people a day. We're getting 6,000, 7,000, 8,000 a day. I didn't expect that.
3: And so, you know, Michelle, I think whatever the future holds for him or for the Smithsonian, that building will be his lasting legacy.
2: That is NPR's Andrew Limbong. Andrew, thank you.
3: Thanks, Michelle.
1: The White House is hitting back against Canada's latest tariffs, which were themselves retaliation for American ones. The Trump administration says it is now banning Canadian dairy, motorcycles, and alcoholic beverages. It's moving to make it harder for government agencies to buy Canadian products, And there are potentially more U.S. tariffs on Canadian cars and auto parts in January after the midterms. NPR's White House correspondent Emily Fang is looking into how the trade war is affecting the election. Good morning, Emily.
6: Good morning.
1: Okay, so affordability, I mean, it's a huge issue for these midterms. Will this newest round of tariffs between the U.S. and Canada make people have to pay more, raise prices?
6: Yes, on a limited number of goods. And you see it most obviously already with aluminum. It goes into American cars and auto parts, and prices for aluminum have jumped.

0: them. These newest retaliatory tariffs from Canada are relatively narrow. They affect just about 6% of the overall trade volume with the U.S. But trade analysts I've spoken to highlight Ohio, Michigan, and especially Maine as the U.S. state most impacted by these tariffs. It makes a lot of the plywood and agricultural products that have been targeted. And Maine, as our listeners will know, is where Democrats are hoping to flip a Senate seat held by a longtime Republican senator, Susan Collins. Chad Bown, a trade expert at the nonpartisan Peterson Institute in Washington, argues to me American companies are going to hurt too because of this trade war, because right now they benefit from market access with Canada.
1: It keeps Canadian consumers interested in manufacturing and, for example, the production of cars that are made in North America, and makes it less likely that they're going to suddenly switch over and start wanting to buy Chinese electric vehicles.
0: So companies are now worried about losing market access. And also, for example, Canadian aircraft company Bombardier said in response to Trump's threat this week as well that it was maybe going to, the U.S. might ban its aircraft from being sold in the U.S. It said in response, it actually creates thousands of jobs in the U.S. because so much of its supply chain is in the U.S. And so the argument is if it loses business, then its American suppliers lose business as well.
2: Now, Trump, at least publicly, doesn't seem worried about Canadian retaliation and has over the last few days posted a lot on social media actually mocking Canada.
0: Right. So there was a flurry of posts over the weekend. Some of them appeared AI generated. There was one image that showed the U.S. flag overlaid across Canada and Greenland, which is another territory Trump is threatening to take over. You know, Trump has repeatedly lashed out at Canadian leaders over the last weeks. He said they are tougher to deal with than China. And that raises questions about how this trade spat with Canada affects the other trade wars the U.S. is fighting, namely with China.
2: How?
0: Well, Bound, that trade expert you just heard earlier, says all these trade wars the U.S. is involved in, they affect each other.
1: By putting pressure on Canada, you're weakening your own ability to fight the trade war with China.
0: Because he says if the U.S. wants to counter China, the U.S. needs to find new developed markets elsewhere, manufacturing bases elsewhere, like in Canada, but we have a trade war with them now. Furthermore, the U.S. now has several layers of tariffs on various countries, including Canada. They all originate from different pieces of legislation, and they're overseen by different departments in the U.S. government. And one effect of that complexity is the failed U.S.-Canada trade talks last month. You know, Canadian negotiators said it was the U.S. Commerce Department who came in with last-minute asks, and that upended talks the U.S. Trade Representative's office had been leading.
2: That's NPR's Emily Feng. Thank you, Emily.
0: Thanks, Leila.
2: This is NPR News.

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1: Good morning, I'm Leila Fadel. Damariscotta, Maine is a small town that thought it had a big problem. Police got a bunch of calls last week from people who said they saw Bigfoot. An officer tracked the Sasquatch down on Main Street and figured out it was just a guy in a very convincing costume. The chief of police said some on the force were a little disappointed the town didn't make national news, but wait, they're making national news right now. It's Morning Edition.
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1: It's Morning Edition from NPR News. I'm Leila Fadel.
3: And I'm Michelle Martin. The NFL season starts tonight with a rematch of February's Super Bowl. The defending champion Seahawks will host the New England Patriots in Seattle. No need to check your calendar. It is Wednesday, a rarity for an NFL season opener. Here to talk about that and what else we can expect this season is CBS sports writer John Breach. John, good morning.
4: Good morning, Michelle. Thanks for having me.
3: Well, thanks for coming. So, okay, only the second time in the league's 107-year history that it started the season on a Wednesday. Why is the NFL doing this?
4: Well, the NFL usually opens the season on a Thursday with the defending Super Bowl champion hosting a game, but the league decided to throw a wrench into things this year by holding a game in Australia, and that game is so far away that the league wanted to give the teams time to travel there, which meant that game had to be held in week one, and it was going to be on a weekday. So they knew as soon as they announced the game, that was going to be on a Wednesday or a Thursday. They decided to play that game on a Thursday, but they wanted to keep the tradition alive of letting the Super Bowl champ host the first game of the following season. So the Seahawks, the champs, are playing Wednesday night against the Patriots, and then you get the Thursday night game in Australia. So we might see this again at some point in the future, so maybe we should get used to these Wednesday games.
3: Okay. So speaking of the international games, this year the NFL will have 9 international games played in 7 cities. What is the NFL hoping to do by playing these games abroad?
4: Well, based on what NFL Commissioner Roger Goodell has said, the NFL is just trying to take over the world. They are trying to spread the love of this sport. This started back in 2007. The NFL played 1 game in London. That's how the international series started. Now you have 9 games this year. They're playing in Rio de Janeiro for the first time. They're playing in Paris for the first time. They're playing in Melbourne, Australia for the first time. So they're adding these new cities, these new locales every year. They've been talking about playing in Japan in the future. And the NFL's ultimate goal is to play 16 international games per season, which would have each team playing 1 game abroad each year. And that, I won't be surprised if that happens at some point in the next 5 years.
3: Okay, so football fans, we better start saving now, right? Open up another account for this. All right, let's get into the actual football. What games are you paying attention to week one?
4: Yeah, there's a lot of fun games. The Seahawks-Patriots tonight, obviously. Rams 49ers in Australia, that's a good one. But when you look toward this weekend, one of the big ones is Broncos-Chiefs on Monday night. All eyes are kind of on Patrick Mahomes, the superstar quarterback for the Chiefs. He tore his ACL last December. And so this is going to be his first game back, and people are going to want to see how healthy he is. There's also the Steelers and the Falcons. You have the Steelers have a new head coach for the first time in 20 years, Mike McCarthy. They're playing a Falcons team that also has a new head coach in Kevin Stefanski. And then you have Aaron Rodgers, who is probably going into his last season as in the NFL after more than 20 years. He's going to be retiring at the end of the season. He's the Steelers quarterback. So that game is going to be very, very interesting. The Cowboys and the Giants on Sunday night. The Giants have a new head coach in John Harbaugh. So there are a lot of fun games to watch this weekend.
3: Before we let you go, any rookies who have caught your eye?
4: Well, there's always some fun rookies. The Titans have Carnell Tate, so if you flip around and see them playing, he's a wide receiver. He should be to win to Ohio State. He's a fun guy to watch. The Cardinals have Jeremiah Love, a running back that's really good out of Notre Dame. And then the Seahawks, the defending champs, playing tonight. They have a rookie running back who could be impressive. So if you're looking for a rookie to watch in tonight's game between the Seahawks and Patriots, go with Jadarian Price.
3: That's John Breach, covers the NFL for CBS Sports. Thanks for coming. This is Morning Edition from NPR News. I'm Michelle Martin.
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1: 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Horizon3.ai.
0: From Marketplace in Washington, I'm Kimberly Adams. Continued escalations in the war in the Middle East are driving up oil prices this morning. Brent crude jumped 3.2% and is now trading at more than $101 a barrel. West Texas Intermediate crude is also up 3.2% at just under $96 a barrel. And according to AAA, the average price for a gallon of regular gas in the U.S. is $4.22, while diesel is at a record high of $5.94 a gallon. To learn more about the significance of oil crossing the $100 a barrel threshold, I spoke with Susan Schmidt, portfolio manager at Exchange Capital Resources.
2: Well, there's a psychological barrier to $100. Remember that we've seen a lot of volatility in oil prices, and they were a big area of concern when the Iran conflict started. Oil markets took it surprisingly well. We didn't see that pressure on oil prices that was initially expected. But now that things are heating up, we're seeing that price hike again. Not that long ago, we saw oil at $76 a barrel. It's quite a change. We've seen an increase the last 4 days, and this puts pressure on the oil prices. It also puts pressure on the market in general. Higher price of oil means higher costs overall. That's higher prices to the consumer, ultimately.
0: Economist Susan Schmidt in Chicago. Let's do the numbers. The Dow is down 0.5%, the S&P 500 is down 0.3%, and the NASDAQ is down 0.4%. The 10-year Treasury yield is up at 4.81%.
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0: New York Fashion Week kicks off tomorrow, and while the rich and famous may buy those clothes right away, many items will likely get a second and maybe third or fourth life in the resale market. The secondhand market for designer clothes is booming. Karina Cohen writes Bottom Feeders Anonymous on Substack. It's a newsletter focused on secondhand and resale shopping. Good morning, Karina.
3: Hi, good morning.
0: You've been digging through these resale reports with, as you say on your Substack, the seriousness of a finance guy scouring the Federal Reserve's economic projections. So as a finance girl who scours those things myself, what stood out to you this year?
3: It wasn't so much about what people were buying or how much they were spending. It was sort of more about an attitude shift that's happening. That's more about prioritizing things like authenticity and personal taste. There's also a shift in prioritizing future resale value. So when shoppers are making purchases, they're thinking about selling it down the line and how good of an investment it will be as a future return.
0: Can you say a bit more about that? Because that idea of investment and value came up quite a bit in both the reports from The RealReal, which tends to have more high-end stuff, and ThredUp, which has sort of more regular clothes.
3: You don't really know what's going to hit in the future, but at any moment, you can have a cultural moment that makes demand for a certain bag or a certain item just skyrocket. And if you have that, then you've just made a buck.
0: What do you think these trends are telling us about how consumers are responding to the broader economy right now?
3: I think there's a lot you can sort of read in between the lines. Like, there's more of a demand for items that are in as-is condition, which could be interpreted as customers want something with a certain patina and character, but could also be interpreted as customers looking to, you know, save money. I think it just goes to show that with the resale market, you can really have some affordable options. You can have high quality options and they don't have to be mutually exclusive.
0: How do you think the tariff environment, which has pushed up the cost for things like cotton goods and denim, even as raw cotton has gotten cheaper, how do you think that's affecting the secondhand market?
3: for customers who want things like natural fibers, if you're buying primary market cotton, you've already seen a cost increase because cotton being imported from Asia, for example, is being tariffed at a very high rate. So items that are vintage aren't subject to those price increases.
0: Shein just went public last week with a quarter of the valuation at its peak. And according to these reports, that ties into what's going on in the resale market.
3: So the ThredUp report mentioned that 49% of younger generations have already reduced purchases of low quality apparel because it cannot be resold, which is bad news for fast fashion, but great news for the environment. I think you're seeing that younger generations know that they might be throwing away their money a bit if they're buying an item that nobody will want in the future, and therefore they cannot make some of that money back the way they could if they bought like a vintage luxury item.
0: The secondhand resale market is projected to outpace the growth of the overall apparel market in the future. What do you think is just making resale so appealing to so many consumers right now?
3: I think chief among them, for me at least, is affordability and especially quality for the price that you're paying. With shoppers also sort of becoming more selective about materials, they're sort of questioning why they're being asked to pay, you know, $300 for a polyester dress that might not even feel that special to them. So knowing that you can go to a place like The RealReal where you can find this amazing archival piece for minimal cost, you get affordability, you get sustainability, better quality, uniqueness.
0: Karina Cohen writes the Bottom Feeders Anonymous on Substack, a secondhand fashion newsletter devoted to shoppers. Karina, thank you.
3: Thank you so much. So nice to talk to you.
0: And good news for cookie fans. Girl Scouts of America is introducing two new cookies in 2027, although only one of them is for humans. Patch Pals will be the first ever dog-friendly Girl Scout cookie. The second release is for people, an option for families with food allergies. Girl Scout Sparkables will be made with sprinkles and without 9 major food allergens. In Washington, I'm Kimberly Adams with the Marketplace Morning Report. From APM, American Public Media.
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0: Good morning. The U.S. destroys more of Iran's oil tankers. Iran says it fired missiles at a base in Jordan with American troops. A former commander of CENTCOM joins us this hour of Morning Edition from NPR News. New York's mayor accused past leaders of lying when they said the air near Ground Zero was safe to breathe. I'm Leila Fadel.
1: And I'm Michelle Martin. Newly released documents show officials knew the air was toxic and were worried about lawsuits. Also, Republicans' midterm convention is going head-to-head with the NFL season opener, and former NFL quarterback Colin Kaepernick reflects on the decision that cost him his career, but not his voice. It's Wednesday, September 9th. On this day in 1957, Althea Gibson became the first black player to win what is now the U.S. Open. News is next.
2: Live from NPR News in Washington, I'm Korva Coleman. President Trump has held a phone call with Russian leader Vladimir Putin. As NPR's Charles Maines reports from Moscow, the Kremlin says their discussions focused almost exclusively on Russia's war in Ukraine and recent U.S. efforts to end the conflict.
3: Details of the call came from longtime Kremlin aide Yuri Ushakov, who said Trump urged Putin to bring an end to the war while Trump was still in office. According to Ushakov, Trump told Putin Russia could look forward to a full restoration of ties with the U.S., as well as the enormous benefits of future trade and economic deals. In turn, Putin offered what Ushakov called an objective explanation of the current battlefield situation in Ukraine and suggested to Trump specific measures the U.S. could take to help bring the war to close. Putin also accused Europe of hyping Russian threats to NATO members as a way to justify European military support for Kyiv, aid the Kremlin argues has prolonged the war unnecessarily. Charles Maines, NPR News, Moscow.
2: The Republican National Committee opens a two-day convention this evening in Dallas. NPR's Tamara Keith says it will feature President Trump.
4: Republicans are calling it a convention, but it won't include any of the usual party business, like hashing out a platform or nominating a president. But the party is saying 20,000 people will be here for an event that will have the feel of a tightly produced TV show slash infomercial slash Trump rally, where the president and his policies are clearly going to be the star of the show. Or, to borrow a word from the chairman of the Republican Party, a Trumpapalooza.
2: NPR's Tamara Keith reporting. The idea of federal law enforcement seizing ballots in the middle of an active election would have once been considered nearly impossible. But NPR's Miles Parks reports, as President Trump continues his unprecedented hunt for voter fraud, it's a scenario for which voting officials and the legal community are preparing.
5: One state election office told NPR they've led three statewide election trainings this year to prepare for the possibility of law enforcement seeking to take possession of ballots while the election is ongoing. Judges are also getting ready. On Wednesday, UCLA's Safeguarding Democracy Project released a guide to help judges navigate search warrant affidavits related to the voting process. Retired federal judge Philip Pro.
6: The judiciary, I think, writ large, has their antenna up anticipating what might be coming down the pike.
5: If ballots are seized before an election is certified, experts say that would break the chain of custody and raise real questions about the legitimacy of the final results. Miles Parks, NPR News, Washington.
2: Rhode Island is holding primary elections today. One closely watched race is between Democratic Governor Dan McKee and Democratic challenger Helena Foulkes. This is NPR. More than 30,000 customers still do not have power in Hawaii after Hurricane Lowell brushed by the Western Islands this week. It was a Category 2 storm at the time. The hurricane never made landfall, but it poured heavy rain and lashed islands with powerful winds. There are still threats of mudslides on the Hawaiian Islands. More than 1 million children have lost SNAP food benefits over the past year. NPR's Juliana Kim reports that's now affecting their access to free breakfast and lunch at school.
7: Tens of thousands of schools in the U.S. offer free meals to all of its students, regardless of income, through the community eligibility provision. The federal government helps pay for universal free meals, depending on how many families are on assistance, like SNAP. Paige Shoemaker-DeMayo is an education policy analyst at the Center for American Progress, and she says the dramatic decline in SNAP participation is causing school officials to worry.
8: They're going to have to start picking up some of the tab, and then they have to make a tough decision about if they can afford to continue to provide free meals for all.
7: So far, dozens of schools have announced an end to their universal free meal programs. Juliana Kim, NPR News.
2: Some flights are resuming at British airports today. That came after air traffic was shut down in the United Kingdom for hours yesterday. Airport officials are blaming a failure in air traffic control equipment, but airports in the UK say it will take a while for backlogged flights to return to normal. It's estimated more than 1,000 flights were canceled. This is NPR.
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0: It's Morning Edition from NPR News. I'm Leila Fadel.
1: And I'm Michelle Martin. Good morning. The U.S. struck 5 Iranian oil tankers overnight.
0: Iran hit back, lighting up the night sky in Jordan as interceptors tried to stop missiles hurtling at U.S. troops at an airbase there. The latest turmoil pushed Brent crude oil prices over $100 a barrel today. In a few moments, we'll speak with retired General Joseph Votel, a former leader of U.S. Central Command. We begin with the latest developments on the ground.
1: Joining us is NPR international correspondent Aya Bachawi in Dubai. Good morning, Aya.
2: Good morning, Michelle.
1: So could you start us off with what happened last night?
2: U.S. Central Command says it destroyed 5 Iranian oil carriers in the Gulf of Oman and off of Iran's Karg Island. Now, CENTCOM says it did give notice to crews aboard those ships to abandon them before they were bombed. And it says that these attacks were in response to Iranian missile attacks on a U.S. Navy warship that were successfully evaded. So since Saturday, Michelle, we now have the U.S. striking 8 Iranian crude oil tankers. And this is another blow to Iran's economic lifeline that goes beyond the aggressive sanctions that are already in place and the existing U.S. naval blockade on Iran's oil shipments.
1: What was Iran's response?
2: Well, Iran's Revolutionary Guard says it targeted U.S. vessels and oil tankers, as well as 10 ships trying to transit through the Strait of Hormuz with U.S. help. Now, there's no confirmation on what was hit from those attacks. But Iran also attacked U.S. troops at an airbase in Jordan. Jordan says it intercepted all but 2 of Iran's 20 missiles last night. It says there were no deaths recorded, but Michelle, it made no mention of injuries from those attacks. And one more thing, Iran also released visuals yesterday of an underwater U.S. naval drone that it captured. One of Iran's official accounts on X described it as one of America's most mysterious underwater toys, now in Iran's possession. And all of this just shows how Iran remains undeterred in the face of sustained U.S. military pressure.
1: Iran has been targeting American assets and troops in the region since the start of the war. And this brings up the bigger question, what is the U.S. strategy now in the region?
2: Exactly. And that is unclear. And there's also little discussion around the future of the U.S. footprint in the region. In part, that's because permanently pulling back troops now could signal weakness to Iran and other adversaries like Russia and China. And U.S. bases in Gulf Arab states and Jordan were meant to be a deterrence, but they've actually been used to attack Iran. And it's partly why Iran has now attacked these countries throughout the war. So Arab allies are broadening their defense ties with other countries and waiting really for the U.S. to show what its path forward is going to be. Meanwhile, you have the Pentagon under Secretary Pete Hegseth not being forthcoming about damage to U.S. bases from this war, and the Trump administration asking satellite companies to censor their images over the Gulf. Still, we do know that in Bahrain, where the Navy's 5th Fleet was hit by Iran, there were some 8,000 military personnel there. Now it's less than 100. I asked Mackenzie Eaglin, who's with the American Enterprise Institute and is co-chair of the National Commission on the Future of the Navy, about this lack of transparency.
3: It's hugely damaging, just one for precedent setting, because it's not how, you know, we operate in a federal republic. And two, it's not going to help like Congress grapple with, you know, how is our military performing? How are we ahead? How are we behind? What could we do differently? What could we do better?
2: And Michelle, one indication, though, of how things are going actually came from the chief of naval operations, Daryl Cottle. He was asked last week during a live stream when sailors would be able to go back to Bahrain to pick up their personal belongings. And his answer was, we are not going back in there anytime soon.
1: That is NPR international correspondent Aya Bachawi in Dubai. Thanks, Aya.
2: Thanks, Michelle.
0: So let's take a closer look now at the future of U.S. military strategy in the Gulf with retired General Joseph Votel. He led U.S. Central Command, or CENTCOM, from 2016 through 2019, overseeing U.S. and coalition military operations across the Middle East. Good morning and welcome back to the program.
4: Good morning, Leila. Good to be with you.
0: So as we heard there from our correspondent, the Pentagon has not been transparent about damage to U.S. bases, U.S. strategy in the Gulf, and how many U.S. troops will remain in the region. What question does that raise for you as a former CENTCOM commander?
4: Well, I think one of the things that's important to appreciate is that, oftentimes we don't want to give our adversaries the benefit of of appreciating how much damage they may have done to us. So one of the considerations here is that this may be operational security and trying to protect the results of some of these Iranian strikes. Mm. That said, of course, it's always important to be transparent with the American people to make sure they understand what the cost is that is being put onto our troops and our forces forward. So, yeah, I think transparency is really, really important, obviously, but there are some operational considerations as well.
0: I mean, how much, though, is this about concealing the extent of the damage from the American public, and how much of it is about operational security? Is that something can tell based on your experience?
4: Yeah, I think some of that is I mean, there's certainly some of this is being driven by political factors, which are kind of beyond my expertise to comment on. So I'm certain there is some of that. My experience is that when we are transparent with the American people and with Congress, that it helps us in the long run. It allows us to recover from things. It allows us to get the resources that we need to address the situation we have here. So, you know, I think to your point, I think the transparency issue is obviously a very, very important one for the American public.
0: Now, this has really been escalating, as we heard from our correspondent, and Iran says it seized a U.S. underwater drone. What do drones like this do exactly? I mean, how significant is that?
4: Well, in this case, these underwater drones have the ability to, you know, put a machine where we can't or we don't want to put a man or a service member mm-hmm. At harm. And so they can go in and they can do surveillance. They can do counter mine activities, that is, neutralize or remove mines. They can do maritime surveys. So it allows us to put a capability into a denied area for the purpose of, you know, providing this information or to undertake activities that we want them to perform.
0: Now, the U.S. says it was a defective drone that was an older model that neither collected sensitive data nor carried any classified sonar or radar equipment. If that's true, are there other ways in which the seizure could be problematic for the U.S. military if it doesn't have sensitive information?
4: Yeah, I think we always want to be concerned about captured military equipment. And of course, this is a risk with any military operation that we conduct. That some of our capabilities will fall into the hands of our adversaries. And in this case, you know, the Iranians are not unsophisticated. They have the ability to reverse engineer some of this, to understand some of the materials, some of the technologies involved in that. And more importantly, because of their relationships with China and Russia, they can provide this information to them, which could hurt us in the long run. So yeah, there are some concerns on this. This may be an older system, so maybe not the state of the art, but nonetheless, it does provide an example of American technology that could be exploited by our adversaries.
0: Now, the last 6 months and this last week, I mean, what Iran has shown that despite the extreme economic pressure it's under, despite the U.S. attacks, the U.S. superpower is a superpower, Iran keeps coming back and pivoting. And the U.S. seems to be slow in pivoting and adapting to what Iran is doing. I mean, what would you do in this moment as a military commander?
4: Well, I think actually the Strait of Hormuz blockade is actually working here. And I think it's center gravity. It's spinning the works, putting a lot of pressure on the Iranians. Going after their oil-carrying vessels is an important complementary effort to the economic effort here. And Iran is really coming at this from a weak point. They are losing a lot of their floating oil stock. Mm-hmm. Their gas prices have gone up. And, of course, that will cause a lot of problems with their population. So time is not on their side.
0: That is Joseph Votel. He's a retired four-star general and a former commander of U.S. Central Command. General Votel, thank you so much.
4: Thank you very much.
1: Conflicting court decisions have thrown a key midterm race into chaos. One ruling blocked and the other one allowed a new congressional map in Missouri that gives Republicans an edge in the close battle for the U.S. House. St. Louis Public Radio's Jason Rosenbaum reports.
5: Missouri was one of the first states last year to redraw its congressional maps at the urging of President Trump. Republicans passed new lines aimed at ousting Democratic Congressman Emanuel Cleaver by putting him in a much more GOP-leaning district. Opponents gathered more than 300,000 signatures to place the new map up for a statewide vote. Last week, the state Supreme Court ruled that the redistricting can't go into effect before then, meaning not this year. And it seemed like the opponents had won the final victory on Tuesday when U.S. Supreme Court Justice Brett Kavanaugh denied an appeal from Republican state leaders. But minutes later, a U.S. district judge out of St. Louis ruled in a separate case that Missouri has to use those new maps targeting Cleaver, noting they were already used in the primaries. Republican Secretary of State Denny Hoskins says the St. Louis decision should prevail.
6: We don't want to disenfranchise over a million voters that voted in the congressional primaries on the new maps.
5: Redistricting opponents appealed last night, saying a district judge cannot void a state Supreme Court ruling on what they contend are basically the same issues. Local election officials such as Boone County Clerk Brianna Lennon say they don't know what to do.
7: We've got the Supreme Court of Missouri saying that we have to use them, otherwise will be in violation of their order. And then we have the federal court saying that we can't use them, otherwise we'll be in violation of the federal court.
5: St. Charles County Director of Elections Kurt Barr says his county near St. Louis will use the new 2025 maps for now. But the uncertainty creates logistical headaches.
8: If we print ballots and then the maps change, you know, we're going to have to print new ballots, and that's a cost. But there's also the bigger concern of, can we make sure that, you know, voters have access to those ballots for the totality of the 6 weeks of absentee voting?
5: Officials worry that even if the courts clarify things in time, voters will still be confused about which candidates will be on their ballot. For NPR News, I'm Jason Rosenbaum in St. Louis.
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0: on the next Fresh Air. It's been nearly 25 years since September 11th. And writer Richard Beck says the response to that day reshaped American life, from mass surveillance to a deepening distrust in one another. His book is called Homeland, The War on Terror in American Life. Join us.
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2: This is Morning Edition from NPR News. I'm Leila Fadel.
3: And I'm Michelle Martin. Good morning. It's been a decade since NFL quarterback Colin Kaepernick made headlines for taking a knee during the national anthem in protest of police brutality and racism. That quiet act of protest cost the former San Francisco 49er his football career, but not his voice. In a new memoir titled The Perilous Fight, he writes of the years before and after the 2016 season. He details a lifetime of navigating being the adopted black son of a white family in a white community, and about the physical and emotional costs of his sport, and about the civil rights work that has become his life's work. And he's with us now to tell us more about it. Colin Kaepernick, thank you so much for joining us.
4: Oh, Michelle, thank you for having me on. I'm excited for the conversation today.
3: Same here. You know, you opened the book with a really harrowing incident that happened when you were a child. Can you just briefly tell us what happened and why you wanted to open the book with this story?
4: Yeah, like any kid in the middle of summer, you are outside in the neighborhood running around, and some of the neighbor kids were staying at their house as I was walking home. And I realized as I was trying to get closer to see if I could play with them, they grabbed me and tied me to a rose tree in the front yard. And it was a moment that I wasn't prepared for. I hadn't been taught about this as a young black boy in a white family. And the only thing that really saved me in that moment was a neighbor driving by and yelling at the kids. And then the moment of running back home and realizing I can't tell my parents about this because I don't know how they would respond to it. And I don't know if they would have my back in that. And I think it's important to open the book that way because so often I have been asked, like, why do you care about this? Like, why are you doing this? You've had a great life. You were adopted into a white family. You made it to the NFL. And all of those things are true. And also, there's still the reality of being a black boy and a black man within the United States and the very real consequences of that.
3: You had had a lifetime of thinking about these issues. Can you just take us inside your decision that I want to do something, I have to do something?
4: Yeah. Leading up to the protest, we had seen a number of killings of black people very publicly on video. At this point, I had a lifetime of experiences. I had spent the years prior studying and educating myself around systems in black history and how we got to this present moment and having an understanding of the history and context. You then have to ask yourself, well, what am I going to do about it?
3: Initially, you sat during the national anthem, but then you decided to take a knee. Did you expect it to be as significant and as widespread as it became?
4: Did I think there would be backlash? Yes, because history tells us so. Did I think it would reach the level of magnitude that it did? I don't think you could ever predict that.
3: After your protest, Jay-Z signed a deal with the NFL, arranging halftime show talent for the Super Bowl and other ventures. His argument, as I understand it, is that this is a way of solidifying games in a concrete way to ensure Black companies and Black artists get their due. You just don't buy that.
4: I think to see him come out and sign a deal with the NFL to deliberately undercut and undermine the protest is disappointing, to say the least. The argument would hold weight if there weren't already actions that were happening across the community. It would also hold weight if players were not still actively protesting during that time and carrying the work forward. While I can understand why he would want to make that argument, all of the supporting work around it says otherwise.
3: There are those who would say, well, wait a minute, there's an off-season, and during the off-season, you can do whatever you want as private citizen Colin Kaepernick. What do you say to that?
4: The NFL also imposes on us significantly. As a player, you are constantly put in positions where this is not just about football. And for me, looking at that dynamic, we are football players. We are paid to go out and do a job. We went out and we're doing our job at the highest level. We're also still people. And your humanity as a person shows up with you at work.
3: You wanted to keep playing after 2016. I think you've made that clear. That hasn't happened. Are you still disappointed? Does it still hurt?
4: Of course. To have that taken away because you're trying to fight for a better society and for people to be able to live and thrive is disappointing. It's revealing. It lets me know how much work we still have to do. And I also still continue to train and prepare. That has just become part of my discipline to make sure that at any given moment, I'm always going to be ready.
3: You have had a private NFL workout, and you have had it said to you that there were teams that wanted you, but the owners did not. Why do you think that is?
4: Because we've had coaches and GMs explicitly tell us that. And I think the bigger question for the NFL owners and Roger Goodell, the commissioner of the NFL, is more so a conversation around power. The amount of power that players have within the NFL is significant. I don't think they've truly realized that power. And I think the protests help expose some of that. And I think this was really a dynamic of, we need to make an example out of Colin in this situation to try to send a message to the rest of the players to stay in line. And I think there should be more questions asked to Roger Goodell and the NFL owners, why they're so afraid of players realizing their power and why they would take action against someone that's trying to create a better future and environment for everyone.
3: So when all is said and done, was it worth it?
4: Absolutely.
3: Colin Kaepernick, he's the author of his new memoir, The Perilous Fight. Thank you so much for talking with us.
4: Thank you, Michelle. Really appreciate the time today.
3: This is NPR News.
5: Comedian Stavros Halkias has had a busy few years. 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
6: That last tour was very brutal for me, you know, because I hit rock bottom. But it wasn't, you know, we know rock bottom in Baltimore. It wasn't that, you know, it wasn't.
5: I'm Juana Summers. I talked to Halkias, a Baltimore native, about his new special, Uncle Stav, on All Things Considered from NPR News.
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8: Live from NPR News in Washington, I'm Janine Herbst. The U.S. military destroyed five Iranian oil tankers late yesterday in response to Iran's latest attacks on its warships and at an airbase in Jordan, where U.S. troops are positioned. This as the U.S. blockade of the Strait of Hormuz continues. Retired General Joseph Votel led CENTCOM from 2016 through 2019.
9: spanning the works, putting a lot of pressure on the Iranians. Going after their oil-carrying vessels is an important complementary effort to the economic effort here. And Iran is really coming at this from a weak point. They are losing a lot of their floating oil stock. Mm-hmm. Their gas prices have gone up.
8: Speaking there on NPR's Morning Edition, the more than six-month-old U.S.-Israeli war in Iran has sent oil prices soaring. International benchmark Brent crude is trading above $101 a barrel today. It's day two of airport chaos across the U.K., where an air traffic control problem led the cancellation of nearly 2,000 flights yesterday, and Piers Lauren Freyer reports.
10: Hundreds of thousands of travelers have been stranded. People are sleeping on the floor at Heathrow, Gatwick, and Manchester airports. The air traffic control agency says it's ruled out a cyber attack, but is otherwise investigating and apologized. The British government is demanding a report within a week's time.
8: NPR's Lauren Freyer reporting from London. You're listening to NPR News from Washington. Republicans are gathering in Dallas today for a midterm convention that puts President Trump at center stage. But some Republican candidates in competitive races are skipping the affair, citing scheduling conflicts or high attendance fees. Organizers describe it as a showcase for Trump's successes and Republican causes. The two-day event comes up against the NFL opener tonight. The Food and Drug Administration is filling some leadership vacancies and creating a new position, as NPR's Sydney Lupkin reports.
11: The FDA has appointed Dr. Michael Davis to lead its Center for Drug Evaluation and Research. Davis started at the FDA in 2016, but left in 2022 to be the chief medical officer of a nonprofit developing psychedelic drugs for medical use. He returned to the agency in 2025 during the Trump administration's second term. To lead the office that regulates biologics, vaccines, blood products, and gene therapies, the agency appointed a former senior advisor to then-Commissioner Dr. Marty McCarry. McCarry resigned in May. The FDA also appointed a longtime employee to direct the Center for Tobacco Products. Finally, the agency created a new position, Deputy Commissioner for Technology and Artificial Intelligence. Jared Seehafer, who spent most of his career in the private sector, will lead technology, software, and AI. Sydney Lupkin, NPR News.
8: And I'm Janine Herbst, NPR News in Washington.

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1: 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I'm Leila Fadel.
2: And I'm Michelle Martin. Good morning. As part of our reporting this week, marking 25 years since the 9/11 terror attacks, we're going to turn this morning to New York City. For the first time, officials are releasing documents that reveal what was known about toxic air quality in lower Manhattan in the weeks and even months after hijackers flew commercial airliners into the World Trade Center. NPR's Brian Mann has been reporting on this, and he's with us now. Brian, good morning.
3: Good morning, Michelle.
2: Why is New York City releasing this information now?
3: Mayor Zoran Mamdani spoke at a press conference yesterday, and he said the city had violated the public's trust by not coming clean about this data decades ago. After the attack, local, state, and federal officials assured first responders working at Ground Zero and residents of Lower Manhattan that the air wasn't dangerous, and it turns out that wasn't true.
4: People got sick because the leaders they trusted lied and told them they were safe to breathe in toxic air. And then when they began to contend with the symptoms of the illnesses that followed, the government that had not hesitated to send them into harm's way was nowhere to be found.
3: Roughly 3,000 people died on 9/11 during the attack, but Michelle, there are now more than 35,000 first responders and survivors living with cancers linked to 9/11. That's according to the Centers for Disease Control and Prevention. And the CDC says at least 6,000 people who signed up for their federal 9/11 health program have died. It's not clear how many of those deaths were caused directly by these 9/11 related illnesses.
2: Brian, is it clear from these documents that there was some kind of a cover-up, by which I mean they knew that there was something wrong and made a decision not to disclose it?
3: Yeah, what we know is that very soon after the 9/11 attacks, researchers did see troubling signs that the air was dangerous. New York City collected more than 170,000 pages of data, and then they fought in court for years to prevent the public from seeing it. Comedian and activist John Stewart, who campaigned for years for more transparency, he spoke at yesterday's press conference.
5: They didn't recognize that the air that everyone was breathing in downtown Manhattan was toxic until October of 2001. So to be fair to them, they only buried that information for 25 years.
3: And Stewart said he hopes this information being made public will help more 9/11 survivors get the medical help they need.
2: You reached out to past New York City mayors who chose not to release this information. What did they say?
3: Well, we got no response from Mayors Bloomberg, de Blasio, and Adams. But in response to an inquiry from NPR, former Mayor Rudy Giuliani's staff did post a comment on social media blaming the U.S. Environmental Protection Agency for saying the air quality was safe in Manhattan. They made a mistake, the Giuliani statement said, adding, quote, no one covered it up. In 2016, Michelle, former EPA Administrator Christy Todd Whitman did apologize in an interview with the Guardian newspaper for failing to provide accurate information to the public. But then for a decade after that, New York City officials kept fighting to keep all these documents under wraps.
2: Do we know why so many city officials, both Democrats and Republicans, withheld this information?
3: We know from one internal memo that was released yesterday, written shortly after 9/11, that city officials were worried about lawsuits. Mayor Mamdani was asked if he fears this information might open a new floodgate of claims against the city. He said transparency and accountability outweigh any financial concerns.
2: That is NPR's Brian Mann, who will be at the 9/11 Memorial in Manhattan on Friday as part of NPR's coverage of the 25th anniversary of the attack. Brian, thank you so much.
3: Thank you.
1: Candidates in competitive Senate races, cabinet members, and President Trump all have speaking slots tonight at the first night of the Republican midterm convention in Dallas. They'll be competing for screen time with the kickoff of the NFL season, a rematch of this year's Super Bowl. NPR senior political correspondent Tamara Keith is up extra early in Dallas for us to talk about this. Good morning, Tam.
6: Good morning.
1: So we talked yesterday about why Republicans are doing this, which is unusual. let's talk about the what, as in what is actually happening over the next two nights.
6: Well, Republicans are calling it a convention, but it won't include any of the usual party business, like hashing out a platform or nominating a president. But the party is saying 20,000 people will be here for an event that will have the feel of a tightly produced TV show slash infomercial slash Trump rally, where the president and his policies are clearly going to be the star of the show. Or, to borrow a word from the chairman of the Republican Party, a Trumpapalooza. I called Alex Triantafilou, chairman of the Ohio Republican Party, and asked what he was expecting.
7: From the very beginning, you know, we were told that we could use this as an opportunity to rally the troops and to raise some money for the party. And those two things have certainly happened.
6: He said he had no trouble finding party faithful who wanted to attend. And there will be a whole lot of fundraisers happening on the sidelines of this convention.
1: Yeah, just one example is that President Trump is scheduled to go to a MAGA Inc. event.

0: Yes, and MAGA Inc. has a massive pile of cash already, more than $400 million as of the most recent campaign finance report. But there had been this big question of whether President Trump would actually spend that money to defend Republican majorities in the House and the Senate. Then over the weekend, MAGA Inc. announced it was booking $10 million in TV ads here in Texas to boost Ken Paxton. He's the scandal-plagued Republican nominee for Senate. And it's the first foray, with much more expected in other competitive races.
1: Okay, let's talk about the message coming out of this convention. Is there anything you can glean from the schedule of events?
0: Well, convention organizers say it will draw a contrast between the common sense Republican agenda, quote, focused on affordability, security, safety, and American strength, and the Democrats' liberal and extreme alternative. Republicans want this election to be a choice, but midterms are almost always referendums on the party in power and the president. And this president is unpopular, as is the war in Iran he launched more than 6 months ago, and the persistently high gas prices that came with it.
1: And what do Democrats have to say about all this?
0: Their counter-programming is expected to be fairly muted, like the party isn't trying to match the Republicans with a convention of their own. Tim Hogan, who leads the Rapid Response Unit at the Democratic National Committee, told me Americans are not buying what Republicans are selling.
2: Bottom line, this convention's a liability for Republicans. They're pumping millions of dollars into what will be a low viewership affair that will showcase how out of touch they are.
0: And he argues that Democrats have more energy behind them this midterm year. Polls show that. And we have no idea how many Americans will tune in to this convention. It will be on C-SPAN. But being head-to-head with the NFL season kickoff certainly won't help the ratings.
1: NPR's Tamara Keith. Thank you, Tam.
0: You're welcome.

0: 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Is that easier said than done? Next time on Here and Now.
1: Staying informed is more vital than ever. 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
2: Good morning, I'm Michelle Martin. A huge tree that stood in Washington, D.C.'s DuPont Circle snapped in half during a violent thunderstorm last week. Since then, people have been leaving thank you notes on what's left, thanking it for its shade, the oxygen it's produced. One person wrote, "You were here when I was young, and now I'm old. You will be missed." Sometimes you don't know what you've got till it's gone, but it's never too late to say thank you. It's Morning Edition.
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2: And I'm Leila Fadel. When farm and orchard owners grow more fruits and vegetables than they can use, gleaners sometimes step in. They pick extra produce and get it to people in need. One group from Portland, Oregon, is taking that same idea to backyards, parking strips, and public parks. Oregon Public Broadcasting's Crystal Ligori reports.
3: It's a sunny summer morning in Vancouver, Washington, and the plum tree in Caitlin DeGray's front yard is exploding with ripe yellow fruit. The branches are so weighed down that instead of the two stories they'd typically reach, they're bent, nearly touching the ground.
4: I don't want to waste them, but I don't have the time and energy to take care of them right now.
3: Enter the Portland Fruit Tree Project. Since 2006, this nonprofit has been harvesting fruit from overgrown community gardens, sidelines of school sports fields, and long-forgotten parking strips, and from yards just like Gray's. A handful of volunteers surround the tree and start picking. They're wearing aprons with large pouches that they fill up with plums and drop into big plastic tubs. Hannelore Buckenmeyer is a summer AmeriCorps associate who's helping oversee this harvest.
5: It feels like it's helping the tree. Like the tree is almost relieved when you take hundreds of pounds off of it. It's helping the homeowner, and then it's so much bounty that we're able to give to partners.
3: Last year, the Portland Fruit Tree Project donated more than 28,000 pounds of fruit to community partners like senior centers, food pantries, and culturally specific organizations.
5: One of the things we try to do is match their needs to what we're picking. For example, like the Asian American community organization earlier this year had shared that they love the ginkgo nuts and that we could harvest those, and that's something that was new for us.
3: Volunteers also preserve fruit that may be bug damaged or overripe, giving it a second life as jams and jellies, dehydrated fruit, and even batches of vinegars and syrups. With just 5 full-time staff and a handful of seasonal employees, volunteers are the main source of labor for harvests and preservation workshops.
6: We engage somewhere between 1,000 and 2,000 volunteers a year.
3: That's Portland Fruit Tree Project Executive Director Heather Keisler-Forns, who said some volunteers come weekly, while others every couple years.
6: We welcome all levels of engagement, so wherever we can fit into people's lives, we want to do that.
3: Volunteers check an online calendar and sign up for short shifts. The barriers for homeowners to request a harvest are also low. They fill out a form online, say what's growing on their property, and when it will be ready to pick. Though they aren't always ripe.
6: Yesterday we had a harvest where the figs just weren't ripe. They were little rocks. But we will go back. You know, we taught the homeowner how to tell a fig is ripe, and hopefully we get a little more on the nose this next time.
3: For volunteers, there are benefits too. One couple at the Vancouver harvest wanted to learn how to care for their own fruit trees. And volunteers get to keep some of what they pick. Barbara Holmes recently was excited to harvest black currants, which she says are hard to find.
7: Every recipe for British scones calls for black currants. So the idea of seeing an actual currant bush live and being able to get some, I'm like, I could make real scones with currants.
3: The Portland Fruit Tree Project says their busiest time is August and September, but some harvests can happen into winter. For NPR News, I'm Crystal Ligori in Vancouver, Washington. Denver.

0: It's Morning Edition from NPR News. I'm Leila Fadel.
1: And I'm Michelle Martin. Good morning. One of the most competitive midterm Senate races has its matchup set for November. Former U.S. Senator John Sununu won the Republican primary in New Hampshire last night. He will face Congressman Chris Pappas, who won the Democratic primary. That's according to race calls by the Associated Press. They're running to replace Democrat Jeanne Shaheen in a race that both parties see as key to determining control of the Senate. Josh Rogers with New Hampshire Public Radio is up early for us after a late night, and he's with us now to tell us what happened. Good morning, Josh.
2: Good morning, Michelle.
1: So walk us through the key results.
2: Well, there was a tight, open Democratic primary for one of the state's two House seats that was really only called early this morning, and that was for Stephanie Shaheen. She's the daughter of Jeanne Shaheen. That was a big race. The younger Shaheen beat former Obama administration official Maura Sullivan. The race featured millions of dollars of outside spending and really became quite nasty and personal. That was by far the tightest primary, but the Senate race is the bigger deal. It's also an open seat race due to Jeanne Shaheen's retirement. Democrats chose four-term Congressman Chris Pappas, a political moderate, over a more progressive challenger, Karishma Mansour, and Republicans chose Johnny Sununu over former Massachusetts Senator Scott Brown. Sununu comes from a big political family here and actually held the same seat he's now seeking nearly 20 years ago.
1: And President Trump had backed Sununu over Brown, but given Trump's low approval ratings, does that actually help him now, or would it be better for Sununu to maybe keep some distance from the president going forward?
2: I mean, we'll see if it helps. It may have helped him in the primary, but the distance making on Sununu's part is already happening. During the primary, Sununu tended to downplay the significance of Trump's endorsement, and he's also worked to distance himself from the president on some key issues. He said he never would have attacked Iran, for instance, and he's criticized Trump's tariff policies, but Trump made the endorsement, Sununu accepted it, and Chris Pappas is going to and has been looking to tie Sununu to Trump really at every turn. And, you know, for Sununu, Trump's backing does mean money and support from the party's base. And for Trump, you know, picking Sununu gives him a better chance of flipping a seat that a Democrat, Jeanne Shaheen, has held since she beat Sununu back in 2008. So we'll see.
1: And what about the issues? What issues have New Hampshire voters been telling you are most important to them?
2: They've been talking a lot about the economy, really the high costs across the board, from gasoline to health care and housing. The war in Iran is another big concern. So are tariffs. Canada is a major trading partner with New Hampshire, and state tourism officials have reported that cross-border visits from Canadian tourists were down significantly this summer. So tariffs are really a concern here.
1: And, you know, and the Trump administration sent election observers to New Hampshire and other states for primary elections. What were they doing yesterday, and what do local officials think about them being there?
2: Well, local officials have said non-disruptive monitoring is fine. And from what I understand, that's basically what took place here in New Hampshire yesterday. In the run-up to this election, there was real concern that it wasn't going to be non-invasive monitoring. And there's been tension between state election officials and the Trump administration over things like non-public voter rolls, and the possibility of more intense monitoring in November remains a real concern. And, you know, and it obviously comes as President Trump continues to allege without evidence that election tampering is widespread in New Hampshire and across the country.
1: That's New Hampshire Public Radio's Josh Rogers. Josh, thank you.
2: You're welcome.
0: Those fears about President Trump's unprecedented hunt for voter fraud are not just being felt in New Hampshire. Voting officials across the country are actively preparing for a scenario that seems out of a dystopian movie: federal agents seizing ballots in the middle of an election. NPR voting correspondent Miles Parks is covering this. Good morning, Miles.
3: Hi, Leila.
0: Okay, so is this really something officials are worried about?
3: Yeah, I mean, just to be clear, this has never happened in modern political history,
0: right?
3: But like with so many things, President Trump has moved the country into uncharted waters. You know, earlier this year, Trump said openly in an interview with the New York Times that he wished he had pushed harder for the federal government to seize election equipment after 2020. Mm. Also, separately earlier this year, two different search warrants were executed in Fulton County, Georgia, and Riverside County, California, that involved the seizure of ballots. So this has become very real for election officials. I was talking with one state election official who didn't have permission to speak publicly, who told me that their state has conducted three different trainings this year to prepare election officials for potential warrants.
0: Wow. I mean, the ballots that federal agents took in Georgia were for the last presidential election, though. So seizing ballots in the middle of an ongoing election as people are voting, that sounds like a totally different level of disruption.
3: Definitely. I mean, if ballots were seized before counting and certification were done, it's possible local officials wouldn't even know how many ballots were turned in or whether the ones that were seized were tampered with in some way. I was talking about this with Rick Hassan, who is the director of UCLA's Safeguarding Democracy Project. He's an election expert. And he told me in elections, this is known as breaking the chain of custody. And it's basically the easiest way you can find to create a lot of doubt in the results.
4: You can't unscramble the egg. Once the ballots have been taken out of the custody of election officials, there are at least going to be conspiracy theories that ballots have been altered or added to or removed.
3: Hassan wants judges to understand the irreparable harm, that's his words, that seizing ballots in this period right after an election could cause. So he actually wrote a guide to help judges who might be faced with requests from law enforcement this year. It came out today and he shared it exclusively with NPR before its release.
0: So it's not just voting officials preparing for these scenarios. It's the actual judges who might be receiving the requests.
3: Exactly. I mean, the Fulton County raid was a wake-up call, not just for election officials, but for the entire judiciary, according to judges who I've been talking to. That affidavit that led to that warrant being executed relied on misleading claims about the 2020 election, which gets at something that I heard a lot as I was reporting this story, which is that judges are not experts in election administration. Traditionally, warrants are signed off in secret, which is why one of Hassan's big recommendations to judges is to bring election officials into the process. They may have already investigated the claims that law enforcement are investigating, and they might have other alternatives that wouldn't be as disruptive.
0: What other recommendations did this guide have?
3: It really all comes down to finding ways not to break that chain of custody. A judge can potentially consider whether copies or reproductions of ballots would satisfy the same investigative purposes. Also, maybe allowing law enforcement to observe tabulation or counting. Also, timing. You know, can a search warrant be executed after all the votes are counted? As we talked about, a ballot seizure like this in the time right as an election is still being finalized would be unprecedented and potentially allow a level of chaos in the process that has never been seen before. So it's really just making sure judges understand the gravity of that before they sign something that can't really be undone.
0: That's NPR's Miles Parks. Thank you, Miles.
3: Thank you.
0: It's Morning Edition from NPR News. I'm Leila Fadel.
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1: Hello, you're listening to Outside Source on the BBC World Service. I'm Luke Jones. Welcome back to our global newsroom in central London, where we broadcast the programme from every weekday. That is until at least AI kills us all. We've been reading in our newsroom here some of the messages posted online, firstly by a person who said they've recently quit Anthropic, one of the big AI developers, saying that people within the company know that AI has a sort of chance of just over 10% of killing all humans in the next decade. And then a post from somebody who still works at Anthropic, who actually looks at this kind of area, saying, yep, that's about right. Now, that might sound alarming and shocking, but it's something we've discussed for years. Even on the BBC News website, there's a story from 2023 where some of the leaders of these AI companies were warning of this risk. We will delve with some experts into what exactly this means and how we can, stop it happening. First, the latest news.
2: BBC News with Tom Dewsbury. Researchers at the artificial intelligence giant Anthropic say they're worried the technology could threaten humanity. Writing in support of a former colleague, Anthropic's alignment science lead, Evan Hubinger, said he personally believed there was a greater than 10% chance AI could kill us all in the next decade. Our senior technology reporter Chris Vallance has more details.
3: We're talking about AI in the future, and obviously the future is racing towards us. Here is a situation where the people within the companies, you know, they're seeing the unreleased models, they're seeing the stuff that isn't put out in the public domain. They're also, I think there's a lot of them very convinced of the power of AI and that there will be this progress in AI that we've seen will continue. And the big fear is that we can't make sure that these models stick to the rails.
2: The owner of China's largest messaging service, WeChat, has thanked a US cybersecurity firm for uncovering a software vulnerability that could have put more than 1 billion users at risk. Caliph says it developed an AI-powered cyber attack worm that could spread between phones in seconds through WeChat calls. Researchers say it took them just days to identify the app's vulnerability and a little over a week to develop the software. Tencent, which owns WeChat, says it's now fixed the vulnerability. Caliph says its mission's to make the internet safe by figuring out what's possible before the wrong people do. The German Chancellor Friedrich Merz has accused the far-right Alternative for Germany party of anti-migration policies that amount to ethnic cleansing by skin colour and origin. Speaking in Parliament after the AfD's victory in Saxony-Anhalt, Mr. Merz said healthcare, hospitality and other sectors wouldn't be able to function without skilled workers.
4: Aber meine Damen und Herren, im Handwerk arbeiten auch Millionen Menschen mit Migrationshintergrund.
5: Ladies and gentlemen, there are also millions of people from migrant backgrounds working in the manufacturing sector. And if what you're advocating here, namely re-migration, were to become a reality, it would be nothing other than ethnic cleansing based on skin colour and origin, nothing else. Ladies and gentlemen, the word re-migration is nothing other than a synonym for ethnic cleansing based on origin and skin colour.
2: The Metropolitan Police Force in London says it will conduct a further criminal investigation into allegations that the populist opposition party Reform UK broke rules on political donations. Footage broadcast last week showed two party officials appearing to suggest ways of circumventing electoral laws that ban foreign funding. Here's Henry Zeffman.
6: Interestingly, the Met Police are very clear that this is being folded into the existing criminal investigation that they were carrying out into Reform UK along similar lines. I think this does add to the sense that what was broadcast last week is a crisis for Reform UK. And given the length of time that police investigations on any matter, let alone ones like this, can take, it may well be a prolonged crisis.
2: The men in question have stepped down. Reform denies any wrongdoing. World news from the BBC. The head of the world's main fact-checking network sounded alarm bells after the tech giant Meta moved to abolish its own functioning fact-checking system in 16 Latin American countries. Fact-checking uses reputed news organizations, but Meta scrapped it last year in the wake of President Trump resuming office in the US. A judge on Brazil's Supreme Court ordered the immediate reinstatement of the federal police chief. André Rodrigues had been removed on Tuesday by another Supreme Court judge, but Justice Flávio Dino argued his removal would affect investigations under his supervision. Mr. Rodrigues had been accused of spying on a Supreme Court judge and improperly disclosing federal police reports. The British Prime Minister, Andy Burnham, said his government's decision to ban goods from illegal Israeli settlements in the occupied West Bank shows Britain's leadership on the world stage. Mr. Burnham said in a difficult and dangerous world, Britain had to stand for something and that support for a two-state solution must be backed up by action. Uganda's military chief, General Muhoozi Kainerugaba, has announced he's withdrawn the country's team from the Invictus Games, which are organised by Britain's Prince Harry. He said Uganda's unwilling to participate in an event which didn't have the approval of the king. The announcement comes after Buckingham Palace made public a letter stating that Prince Harry and his wife Meghan Markle wouldn't be working royals following their return to the UK. Thomas Mukwana reports.
7: General Muhoozi Kainerugaba announced Uganda's withdrawal in a post on social media platform X, saying it was intended to avoid the African nation appearing opposed to the king. Prince Harry established the Invictus Games as an international sporting event for wounded, injured and sick active duty service members and military veterans. Uganda joined in July, becoming the competition's 26th member nation. General Muhoozi is the son of Uganda's long-term president Yoweri Museveni and is known for his outspoken interventions on social media.
2: BBC News.
1: Hello, welcome back to our newsroom here in London. I'm Luke Jones. This is Outside Source on the BBC World Service. There has been fresh concern today about the extent to which artificial intelligence technology might, in the near future at least, wipe out the human race. Interestingly, these warnings again coming from some of those within the industry itself. A lead researcher at Anthropic, the AI developer, say there's a greater than 10% chance artificial intelligence could kill us all in the next decade. Evan Hubinger was replying to a post on X by another AI researcher, Jacob Coxon, who'd said online he'd just resigned from Anthropic. He said, "The world should not underestimate the power of this technology." He said, "These will soon be superhuman systems that can hack anything, revolutionise any field overnight, and acquire real power and resources. We have all witnessed the progress in each of these domains, and progress is not slowing. The people building AI," he said, "earnestly believe that it could kill us all by the end of the decade." Hence the response then online from the current Anthropic person who said, quote, "Jacob is correct here. We really do earnestly believe AI could kill all humans." Now, this, of course, comes in the wake of a number of incidents that we've spoken about on this programme in which AI agents powered by Anthropic or OpenAI or Meta have gone rogue, have broken out of isolated test environments, hacked systems in the real world. Let's discuss this and maybe how worried we should be with a couple of people who know a lot more about it than you or I. Nelly Cristiani is a professor of artificial intelligence at the University of Bath here in the UK and the author of several books on AI. Professor Cristiani, welcome.
8: Thank you.
1: Cristianini, I beg your pardon. Also with us, Dylan Hadfield-Manel, who is an associate professor at MIT. His work focuses on AI alignment, developing methods to ensure that AI systems behave in accordance with the goals and values of the users and of society as a whole, which I guess, Dylan, is exactly what we're talking about here. What was your reaction to this exchange between an Anthropic employee and a now former employee on this topic? Were you worried by it?
9: Well, thanks very much for having me. I think from my perspective, these types of comments are fairly common from folks who work within these companies. I think maybe what's interesting about this one is the amount of attention that it got and the demonstration of how action beyond just the words matters. I think a lot of the attention here comes from someone actually resigning and giving up a position because of their concerns.
1: Yes. And what is your understanding of what exactly those concerns are and how it would come about? Because all of our, and I'm including people listening here, experience of artificial intelligence at the moment seems so far from the idea of it ending the human race.
9: Yes. So I think it's hard to put specific directions onto the risk of what exactly would happen. But I think it's important to think that these agents that we're talking about are not just chatbot agents. They're systems that can interact with a computer far better than me, and I think most computer experts, and are capable of doing pretty remarkable things and operating autonomously over long periods of time. And broadly speaking, the concern is that as these systems are trained to accomplish goals and to spend a lot of effort accomplishing goals, they're rewarded for success. And sometimes those rewards also reinforce behaviors like disabling monitoring programs or cheating the grading system or other things like this. And the concern is that these misaligned or undesired behaviors will get reinforced and compound into much worse and higher impact misbehavior.
1: Yes. Nello Christianini, what do you make of what these various companies are doing about it? Of course, they're talking around the issue, but are we certain that they're doing anything to actually prevent this quite sizable risk from actually happening?
10: Well, I think the key point they are making in both the social media posts of today, but also in the blog post of the head of research of OpenAI 3 days ago, the point they're making is the same. They all claim they have direct evidence that we are approaching a stage called recursive self-improvement. That is the keyword in all of the news. It is linking all the news of the last 3 days. The idea of a machine coding up a better version of a machine. If that is achieved, it will lead to a rapid acceleration. All of them say this is no longer too far, and that would make control very difficult. So they all recommend today's posts and the head of research in OpenAI 3 days ago to pace, to slow down that stage. The recursive self-improvement is the part they recommend to slow down. However, today, the person who resigned points out that one company alone cannot do it because the others will continue. That is, I think, the dilemma they are in right now. Nobody can really stop unless the others stop.
1: And do you think there's any hope of getting some kind of agreement where all the different people at the forefront of that technology, be they be in the US or in China or in the UK, wherever, would actually come to an agreement on that and go slow, particularly on that aspect?
10: Well, there is a lot of talk and there is a general sense that it would be a great idea. But we had the same idea also about reducing carbon in the atmosphere, and it's not easy to find an agreement.
1: It must worry you, does it not?
10: Well, the truth is that the word extinction or existential risk are used a little bit too loosely. There is, however, a risk of harm. So let's not be dramatic. Nobody has exhibited any possible pathway to extinction. They talk about it. I haven't seen any specific path. But
1: yes.
10: Harm, damage, disruption is possible. And we have seen just 10 days ago a very organized attack of agents who were able to hack an online system working in a coordinated manner without the knowledge of the company, OpenAI, and successfully mounting a cyber attack. So that is possible today. That is what is potentially accelerating. That can create disruption if it was attacking critical infrastructure. There is no need to talk about extinction. That is a bit far out.
1: Yes.
10: Damage, why not? I think it's a serious concern.
1: Okay, so south of extinction, we've already got that one issue, I guess, the undermining of security and these systems being controlled in a way which we might have previously experienced in the internet age. But Dylan, what other things would you worry about if these companies don't come to agreements in terms of how these much more intelligent and muscular models aren't reined in slightly?
9: Well, I think I might push back slightly to say it's not that. Like, yes, if you want to argue that we should be regulating these companies, you don't necessarily need to bring up the specter of extinction.
1: Yes.
9: And I think it's a fair claim to make that it's not, we don't necessarily have a clear pathway for what would happen. But what we do know is that as systems become more powerful, the consequences of their misbehavior increase substantially, and the risks of power concentration within companies or the ability for a small number of people to have a huge amount of effect, even if they're able to control their systems internally, can be quite large. I think part of the risk that we might see is well established by the recent results published in the last few days of an AI system potentially solving one of the Millennium problems, the Navier-Stokes equation, which is a famous problem that's received a massive amount of attention. And it seems like it was solved via millions of dollars worth of compute and inference. And so the ability to direct that capably is perhaps a very, very powerful effect on the world. And how that plays out broadly for everyone else is something that, to some extent, we will see, or we will figure out how to regulate these companies and slow down.
1: And getting the squeezing those benefits out, as you explained there, although in that particular story there have been some allegations of plagiarism, the systems may be stealing work of some mathematicians, although OpenAI denies that. If we are to squeeze out the benefits and keep extinction or something south of it at bay, that takes some quite deft managing from the people who run these companies, some of whom have become personalities who we know and recognise on our TV screens now. Do you have faith in them, Dylan, to guide us through this and get us to the point where we can hopefully enjoy the fruits but aren't made extinct?
9: To be honest, I don't think that we are in a scenario where there are mustache-twirling villains who are intentionally leading us down the path towards dismay. At the same time, everyone is subject to incentives. And there's a real sense, both in terms of the desire to be the company to win, or the desire to win because you're worried that other people will acquire power that you will lose, is a real driving force. And that occurs both between the companies. It seems like this OpenAI result about that equation, for example, was at least partially sparked by rumors that Anthropic had made progress on the problem.
1: Yes.
9: And I think it's also important to remember that there are now geopolitical concerns and pressures that sit behind this, in that no country wants to be left out or left behind in this. And that makes it very hard to be confident that people will consider the problems and move slowly. Safety is very hard to create incentives for. And I think this is an analogy to trying to regulate airplanes back at the beginning of airline travel. It took a long time for us to learn how to actually put in place procedures to make things safe. And we're working potentially on a much, much more accelerated timeline here.
1: Nello?
10: I agree completely. And let us keep in mind that I believe everybody has goodwill. I have no reason to doubt the good faith of everybody involved. It is the mistakes that worry people. And keep in mind that the recent problems emerged in a company that is very serious, very regulated, with guardrails in place. What could happen if somebody else, with less guardrails, less oversight, different intents, got their hands on the same machines? That also has to be kept in mind. We aren't just talking about a couple of very serious companies. There can be somebody else out there with the same knowledge.
1: Good to talk to you both. Thanks very much for your time. Nello Christianini, Professor of Artificial Intelligence at the University of Bath, and also Dylan Hadfield-Manel, who's an Associate Professor at MIT, also working on AI alignment, this particular issue that we've been talking about there. Plenty more. Worrying or interesting, I don't know how you'd phrase it, reporting on this story over on the BBC News website, bbcnews.com. You're listening to Outside Source with me, Luke Jones. I'm just breezing through the newsroom here to try and track down Paul Kirby, if it is he, standing here at the desk. Hi, Paul. Welcome back. We were talking earlier on in the week in the programme about the amazing election results by the AfD in a part of Germany. And now we've seen, some of the arguments exercised particularly dramatically in the German parliament, where the AfD leader has been sparring with the German chancellor. What's been happening?
11: Very much so. This is the first time they've met each other face off in the Bundestag since the result, which, as you say, was quite extraordinary. The AfD won almost 44% of the vote. That's twice as much as they did last time in that state, Saxony-Anhalt. And Merz's party, the Christian Democrats, halved its vote from last time, down to 17.2%. So Merz came out fighting today. And this was quite a face-off, as you described, sparring. I mean, Weidel opened the debate, as she's the opposition, effectively the leader of the biggest opposition party. And so she went at him really hammer and tongs, and he fought back quite distinctly, quite strongly, actually accusing her party of backing a form of ethnic cleansing, a synonym for ethnic cleansing of skilled workers in Germany. If they had their way, he said, there were one in six skilled workers who were foreign and they would be at risk. So they've obviously denied that, the AfD, but it's very strong language.
1: Well, strong language, and I guess in part because this is sort of existential for Chancellor Merz, isn't it? The way things are going, the votes that he will have seen being counted there don't look good for him and him staying in that position long term.
11: So this is the big question, because we're not used to that kind of thing happening in Germany, where, you know, an existing leader, a leader of a coalition that came to power after winning an election and is now in coalition with the centre-left. They've been there since May 25. And they have a programme. The problem is their programme is not getting through, and the AfD narrative is winning support in many states, especially in the East, which is their heartland. There are two more state elections coming up this month, so a lot of scrutiny is on that, and people are watching and waiting to see if Metz could be in further trouble.
1: Yes, and those next ones are in Berlin, is that right? Or in other places?
11: Yeah. One is in Berlin, and one is in another state called Mecklenburg-Western Pomerania. Mm. And in Berlin, that's kind of inconclusive. The CDU, Merz's party, will obviously not want to do badly. It's probably going to do hovering about 20%, but AfD is not far behind. It's in Mecklenburg-Western Pomerania where the AfD is again leading in the polls. There's no chance really of it winning power, as it still has a chance in Saxony-Anhalt, though not a very good chance at the moment. But if it does really, really well, and again the CDU does really badly, then it could mean further problems for Merz.
1: I've booked a trip to Berlin just as those elections are happening, so I try and get away from this and it follows me.
11: Yes.
1: That's the problem. Paul, thank you very much for talking to us. Paul Kirby there. We're going to breeze across the newsroom now and find... Well, one of our colleagues on a story which is completely at the other end of the spectrum in terms of how stories are covered. Let me just up the pace. Maybe if AI did take over us all and take our jobs, they'd be able to walk across this newsroom quicker. There you are. Joanna. That's not Joanna. Where's Joanna? Joanna's there. So I just... Joanna Keane is here. I just went up to somebody who has basically your same hair and they looked terrified as I approached them with the microphone, so I'm glad we found you in the end.
12: Well done for finding me. I tried to put up a picture of the orangutans to help you there.
1: There we go. Spoiler already. This story is about orangutans. So five baby orangutans in the eastern Indian state of Odisha have sparked an investigation into whether they were illegally trafficked into the country and abandoned. Tell us about this. Where were they found?
12: Okay, they were found in this eastern state, which you mentioned, called Odisha, in a wooded area, but very close to a main road. There were five of them. I've got a picture here. I'll just describe them. They're all under one. We've got two males and three females. They look like they're happily playing there. Once local people had discovered them, wildlife officials ran to the area. They gave them bananas, apples, mashed potatoes, as you'd expect for a baby, maybe. They've been given first aid. They've been taken to a local zoological park and they're being monitored. And certainly from the videos posted online, they do look to be healthy and also having fun. But the fact is, they were found thousands of kilometres from the tropical rainforests of Indonesia and Malaysia, where they actually belong.
1: And is trafficking orangutans like that, is that a big issue?
12: It is a problem, yeah. I mean, to put this into context, orangutan, we know them by their bright red fur, don't we? Mm. They're known as man of the forest. They actually share 96.4% of our genes. They're highly intelligent. And they're also really important to the environment. They're known as gardeners of the forest because they help disperse seeds around the area. But they're critically endangered. Now, we're talking about figures of 230,000 a century ago, half that number now. But they're an easy target because they're distinctive, they're large, they're slow. Now, they're sometimes killed when they move into agricultural areas and destroy crops, but they're also, unfortunately, as a pet trade. So often the females are captured, young taken away, and sold as pets.
1: Awful. What have the authorities said?
12: Well, there have been cases in India before, I think three different states over the past few years. So the government obviously wants to be seen like it's doing something about this. Now, what they've said is, look, these animals aren't from India and they didn't get there by themselves. So they think an international wildlife smuggling racket is involved. And basically they were abandoned when something went wrong. So they said, look, they got here by air, water or rail. They've asked airport, railway stations, ports to look at their CCTV cameras, see if they can spot anything. And they've ordered an investigation.
1: Joanna, thanks for that. Joanna Keane on the plight of the orangutan. Let me move down one desk to Mimi Swaby. You'll have been watching some of the pictures as I have on the TV screens of the funeral of King Harald of Norway. What has been happening? What have you seen?
13: It's been a full day of events marking the state funeral, the first state funeral since 1991 in Norway for the late King Harald V. It started with the ceremonial troops making their way into position for this very last procession of the coffin, King Harald's coffin, which went from the Royal Palace to Oslo Cathedral. This was then followed by royal family members walking behind with the streets lined with thousands of members of the public, all trying to pay their last respects and mourn for the late king, who was hugely popular in Norway. A ceremony then took place at Oslo Cathedral. It was a very sombering ceremony, very heartfelt, with some memorial speeches from individuals like the President of Parliament, who came out and said that King Harald, who was much loved, wasn't afraid to meet the people with his welly boots on in times of crisis. He was often known and praised for going to areas or to events where victims were mourning or kind of comforting people at times of uncertainty. He went on to say that the king lived up to his slogan. This is a slogan that the new king, King Haakon VIII, has taken on, that everything for Norway, so carrying on the tradition there. Then the next part of this day was a procession of the coffin arriving at the Akershus fortress. Now this is the final resting place for King Harald. He had a private funeral ceremony with his close family and other foreign royals, for example, from Spain, Sweden, Belgium, as well as some other dignitaries. And then we knew this burial had ended because the flags were put up to full mast again, and there was a double royal salute fired from all nine salute stations across the country this afternoon to kind of round up the day. The new king, King Haakon VIII, again the son of King Harald V, came out onto the Royal Palace balcony and greeted the public. Thousands of people had amassed below the Royal Palace to greet the new king and mark this new chapter for Norway.
1: And as you say, he was particularly popular as a king. Maybe tell us a bit more about that. And also, there have been issues with the family, though, haven't there, that lots of, particularly, there's been a lot of press attention about.
13: There has. So it's a pretty turbulent time the last few years for the Norwegian royal family. The late king, King Harald, was immensely popular. He was often referred to as the grandfather of Norway. He was seen as this unifying individual, and despite having no formal political power, was really someone people looked through to during times of uncertainty, during times of grieving, during times of worry. He has basically left the new king's pretty big shoes to fill. His son, who was the crown prince and took more and more responsibilities during that time, is thought to be in pretty good stead. He's learned a lot from his father. He was taken under the wing of his father. And many Norwegians have told me they feel he's pretty well equipped for the job. The issue comes, though, from scandals that are plaguing the royal family, especially the new King Haakon. His wife, Mette Marit, the new queen, Her Majesty the Queen, she, it was revealed earlier this year, had links to the late sex offender Jeffrey Epstein. She came out and apologised for those, saying she wished she never met him. And also her son, so the stepson of the new king, has been convicted of two rape charges, as well as other about 30 sexual offence charges. He's actually been convicted and sentenced to 4 years in prison. He's currently on house arrest. He's appealing this conviction, and he was given a temporary bail and was allowed to attend the funeral. We saw him today. He didn't sit with the immediate family in the Oslo Cathedral. He sat with the extended family, so he was, you know, a little bit separated from the main attention. This is something the new king is going to have to contend with. It doesn't matter how popular his father was, doesn't matter how popular he is or how well equipped for the job he is, these scandals are going to be an issue for him. And that is something he's going to have to contend with first and foremost, is regaining public trust when it comes to things like this, scandals. And this is not kind of very normal for his father. His father was not touched by any scandal. And that is something that many people praise. He was a very modest king. He led a modest lifestyle, was quite understated comparatively to other royal families. British family, for example, is often pageantry rolled out. The Norwegian royal family are very much more low-key, and that is something that we can imagine will continue, but it's regaining that public trust which will be the first challenge for this new king.
1: Mimi, thanks for that. 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

0: You're listening to Outside Source on the BBC World Service. Welcome back to our global newsroom here in central London. I'm Luke Jones. We will delve in a minute into an argument raging in a part of Ukraine, in Odessa, an argument about whether the Russian language should be used in the arts still, what with the war that's raging. Also, excitement at the fact that Nintendo have said that they're going to take one of their most popular games, The Legend of Zelda, and remake it for their new console. Why not? We'll hear from some fans.
1: BBC News with Tom Dewsbury. A leading researcher at the AI giant Anthropic says there's a greater than 10% chance the technology could wipe out humanity. He said although the firm aimed to be responsible, it hadn't managed to make sure AI would always act in the interests of people. China's messaging service WeChat thanked a US cybersecurity firm for uncovering a software vulnerability that could have put more than a billion users at risk. WeChat's owner says it's now fixed the vulnerability. The German Chancellor Friedrich Merz has accused the far-right Alternative for Germany party of anti-migration policies that amount to ethnic cleansing by skin colour and origin. The AfD leader Alice Weidel said the days of the Merz coalition were over. Her party was successful in regional elections last weekend. The United States has become the latest country to declare it recorded its hottest ever summer this year. The National Oceanic and Atmospheric Administration said the average temperature between June and the end of August was 23.6 Celsius, exceeding the previous record set in 1936 and 2021. The head of the world's main fact-checking network sounded alarm bells after the tech giant Meta moved to abolish its own functioning fact-checking system in 16 Latin American countries. The Israeli defense minister vowed his troops will not withdraw from southern Syria while visiting the deployment. In a message addressed to President Ahmed al-Shara, Israel Katz said we're in the security zone and we're not moving from here. Uganda's military chief has pulled his country out of the Invictus Games, organised by Prince Harry for wounded and sick service members and veterans from around the world. General Muhoozi Kainerugaba says Uganda was unwilling to participate in an event which didn't have the approval of the king. It comes after Buckingham Palace made public a letter stating that the Duke of Sussex and his wife Meghan will not be working royals following their return to live in Britain. BBC News.
0: You're listening to the BBC World Service. Welcome to our BBC newsroom in central London. I'm Luke Jones with Outside Source. We will hear some excitement from gaming fans after Nintendo announced they were going to remake the game Legend of Zelda Ocarina of Time, first released back in 1998. They're remaking it again for their new console, the Switch 2. We'll update you on the sports news as well. First, a row which is raging in the city of Odessa in Ukraine, Ukraine's third biggest city, known for its artistic and cultural heritage, but also its pretty long-standing Russian influence in its culture and its language as well. There is a plan, a controversial plan, to ban the Russian language in the arts. Now, this is particularly significant because Odessa is overwhelmingly Russian-speaking, although the ban is only going to affect public spaces. If passed, everyday usage of Russian would remain unaffected. There was going to be a vote on this plan today, but it has been postponed. I spoke a little bit earlier to the BBC's Tim Huell, who briefed me on the history of this issue.
2: This question arose and has been rising steadily up the agenda, really, ever since Ukraine, you know, became independent 35 years ago, but really with much increasing, if you like, intensity since the full-scale Russian invasion in 2022. So what this proposal would do, if it does eventually go through, is build on quite a body existing national legislation, which already curtails Russian, you know, in quite a lot of spheres of public life. You know, and the arguments for that, which are very much contested by other people, but I suppose the arguments in favour of it are that Ukrainian culture was repressed for centuries when Ukraine was under Russia. So in a sense, the Russian language, they say, is a kind of colonial hangover. Secondly, as you said, you know, in the conditions of war, people are being killed by Russians every day, that therefore even hearing the Russian language for some people can be a kind of psychological trigger. And the third argument, again contested by the other side, is that the very existence, if you like, of a Russian-speaking minority in Ukraine gives Vladimir Putin a kind of pretext, as he sees it, to intervene in Ukrainian affairs.
0: As he has done in the past. And incidentally, do we know why the vote has been postponed?
2: Well, basically, it's simply there weren't enough deputies who were registered to vote, and that appears to be because a very large block of deputies, of councillors on Odessa Council didn't register to vote, and those are people who are loyal to the former mayor of Odessa, Gennady Trukhanov. And whether exactly it was this motion they wanted to block or something else, but I think it's fair to say that those deputies, and they are quite a large block, would have been against this proposal. So I'm sure this will come up again, probably in the near future, but not today.
0: The BBC's Tim Huell speaking to me earlier on. We wanted to hear from some people actually in Odessa. How do they feel about this? Anastasia lives in the city. She is against the ban. And I started by talking to Victoria, also in Odessa, who agrees with it.
3: Actually, I think that here we should divide the ban on Russian language in the public space and any bans on this usage for private individuals. And that's why I think this idea of, I'd rather say, moratorium on Russian language culture in public space is rather a good thing, because you're not going like deeply in the reasons why Odessa was Russified and why to keep on amplifying the colonizer language. If we think about just simple things as of people who came back from captivity and for whom it's not just language, it's not just something simple, but it's the language these people were tortured in, and it's quite triggering. I think that if we have any chance to make the life of the people who lived under the occupation, who've been to the captivity, who suffered from that much, I think that we should do that.
0: So like
3: it's the very brief and the very simple explanation.
0: Yes, and you're making the distinction there between this ban wouldn't stop people speaking in Russian in private, in conversation. This would be about Russian use at theatres, in songs, in sort of public spaces, is that right?
3: Yes, absolutely. It won't interfere at any point any people using Russian language in their, I don't know, private conversations, so in their talks on the streets, just any private use. We're talking only about public space.
0: Anastasia, what do you make of this?
4: So I think this is an extremely provocative and a very damaging piece of legislation, because Odessa is majority Russian speaking, as are the areas that have been most affected by Russia's aggression. Many soldiers on the front speak Russian. So most victims of Russia's aggression are Russian speaking Ukrainians. Many soldiers, if not most on the front, speak Russian. Most Odessans speak Russian, including the nearly 300,000 refugees from occupied territories. I mean, I've been personally involved as a volunteer in settling refugees, dealing with people who have returned from Russian captivity. Not a single one of them has expressed the idea that they are triggered by the Russian language, because to them, the Russian language does not belong to Putin. It does not belong to the Russian army. It's their own tongue. And such a law that prohibits, that polices speech, and that prohibits the use of Odessan songs, most of which are in Russian, the Odessan anthem and so on, is extremely alienating. As an anthropologist, I've been studying this for 4 years, and I've watched the people of Odessa be actively alienated by such legislation since 2022.
0: Because there are already some restrictions in place on a national level, is that right? On the use of particularly Russian songs by Russian artists.
4: Absolutely. So the national legislation at the moment actually does not prohibit Russian language cultural product. It prohibits cultural products made by Russians in Russia since 1991, which makes a lot more sense because it's the product by people in the aggressor state. Whereas this prohibits songs by Ukrainian singers, including Zelensky himself, who performed in Russian extensively with his 95th block TV show. So it's grotesque. It doesn't make any sense to prohibit Ukrainians' own use. It is not ethnographically a supported fact that people are actually triggered by it. There is a lot of diaspora talk about being triggered. A lot of people in Lviv and far away from the front talk about the triggering effect of Russian. But ethnographically, I have not spoken to a single refugee person who's really suffered tremendously from Russian aggression, including POWs who have returned, who have expressed that view.
0: Victoria?
3: Yeah, you know, for last 5 years, monitoring and documenting war crimes everywhere around the front lines from Donbas to Sumy to Kharkiv region. I guess I have maybe a little bit more number of people I've spoken to, including the POWs, the soldiers, and the others. And, you know, manipulating with Russian-speaking soldiers is, again, a very simple thing to do. But as we understand, the Russian-speaking Ukrainian soldier who defends us, who defends Odessa, it doesn't prove that Russian language culture production needs to occupy Odessa's public space. Like, let's not make a dumb of our soldiers.
4: Well, I think it's extremely, let's say, rude to

0: fighting to defend Ukraine, right? It's extremely disrespectful. And yes, no, it is absolutely the right thing to point out that most victims of Putin's aggression, of Russia's aggression, and many, many soldiers on the front listen to Russian language songs. They're part of their biography. They're part of their memories. They're part of their pride. Several soldiers said to me, I'm in touch, I'm volunteering constantly. Several soldiers from Odessa reported to me the shock and horror that they feel about this intended moratorium. Many of them expressed shock and horror at the renaming of the streets, which were named after their favorite writers, and the writers have been removed from public. Their names of the writers, such as Babel, Ilfin Petrov, have been removed from public space simply because they wrote in Russian. Beyond sentiments, this is very risky for Ukraine. Odessa is a pivotal strategic city. It's the biggest port, right? It's its lifeline. It's its front line. And to alienate its people, to tell them that the music that they love listening to, the books that they love reading, the authors they love, belong to the enemy, is most provocative and most alienating and divides the city.
1: But I guess if part of the reason why Russian is even spoken in Odessa is because of the, you know, the former Russian Empire, and if Vladimir Putin, the Russian president, is now trying to revive this concept of a greater Russia, and that identities like Ukrainian don't exist and need to be undercut wherever they can be, allowing the continuation of the Russian language in the arts in particular, which obviously goes straight to people's hearts, is sort of helping in that mission, is it not, Anastasia?
0: That's absolutely false logic. If Russian language, Russian-speaking Ukrainians can risk their lives, die for their country, obviously the language itself doesn't carry any political significance. Apart from anything, it's a language, unlike in the Baltic states, where it was an imposition. In Ukraine, it's a language that comes from Kiev, from Rus originally. And in Odessa, if we are to go back linguistically, we would have to speak the lingua franca before Russian was Italian. The lingua franca before Italian was Turkish, in the place which is now called Odessa, right? Mm. So the idea that that a particular language carries an ideology is very obviously false, because fascist ideas are as effectively expressed in German, in Japanese, in English, in Russian, Ukrainian, and so on, right?
1: Victoria, in terms of the sort of propaganda war, which is also having to be fought in this war, one of your own entertainers in Odessa has voiced concern and worry that if this ban goes ahead, it's sort of a propaganda coup for Vladimir Putin, because he can point to look at what Ukraine is doing. It is trashing on our culture and on our language. It sort of hands him a victory to a certain extent, or at least one that he could try and spin in the public sphere.
2: If you let me, I think that all these arguments, they're a little bit late, like at least for 12 years maybe. Because it's very silly and childish position you use these as an argument, because Vladimir Putin invaded Ukraine not because of Russian-speaking population, like not because of that. And each and every person who had, I don't know, at least saw any history book in his life would understand that. That's why like all these big, nice arguments about the language, about the importance, and this exaggeration about the importance of Russian music for Ukrainian soldiers, I think it all goes from this like unwilling to lose a bit of your comfort, to make some effort to read and to listen something in Ukrainian, in English, in French. There is a bunch of beautiful languages and opportunities. Not just getting stuck to some bad taste, Soviet-produced Russian culture.
1: But we're talking about the language, though, not the culture, aren't we? And imagine I'm a Ukrainian soldier born and raised who speaks Russian, who Russian is my first language, and I'm fighting for Ukraine on the front line, and I write a poem about my experience. Is the logic of this law that poem wouldn't be allowed to be read out loud in a theatre or an event in Odessa because it's using the Russian language?
2: This poem is going to be translated, as you probably know, about the prominent Ukrainian author, Ilarion Pavluk, who writes his books in Russian language, because that's his first language, that's the language he got used to.

0: But he himself, he doesn't want to promote Russian language. That's why he translates all his books and he never allows publish them in Russian. I think this will be the case.
1: Thanks to Victoria and Anastasia from Odessa for speaking to us about that. I'm sure we'll keep across this debate a little bit later on as it happens, and maybe whenever this vote comes to the authorities in Odessa. You're listening to Outside Source on the BBC World Service. I'm in our newsroom in central London. Let's get an update on the latest sports news with John Bennett. Hi, John.
2: Hello there. Yaya Touré won Premier League titles, a Champions League title and an Africa Cup of Nations title during his illustrious playing career. And today he's making history in his first job as a football manager. The 43-year-old is becoming the first African head coach to take charge of a European Champions League game. He's leading Slovan Bratislava, who are taking on the defending champions Paris Saint-Germain in their opening match in this season's competition. Former DR Congo captain Gabriel Zakuani presented the BBC World Service Match of the Day Top 10 podcast with Yaya Touré and says he hopes this will inspire the next generation.
3: It's a proud moment for African coaches, aspiring coaches, players also that want to get into the management side of things, the coaching side of things. Even for myself, it's very, you know, it's inspirational, and it's the start of something special for him.
2: Elsewhere, the Spanish second division side Eldense say Lionel Messi has reached a preliminary agreement to become the club's majority shareholder, and the 11-year-old son of a former Formula One world champion has signed for Red Bull. Robin Raikkonen's father is Kimi Raikkonen, who won the title in 2007 with Ferrari. Robin is nicknamed Ace, and he'll join Red Bull's driver development program in 2027 after impressing in karting championships.
1: Thanks, John. You're listening to Outside Source on the BBC World Service. Now, have a listen to this. It might make some listeners feel very nostalgic indeed.

0: obviously, the video game Legend of Zelda Ocarina of Time. That was first released back in 1998, and ever since it's been widely regarded as one of the greatest games ever made. So there was a lot of fan excitement when Nintendo announced early this year that they were remaking it for their new console, the Switch 2. And that excitement grew even more on Tuesday night when fans got their first look at the gameplay and the official trailer. To give you an idea, here are just some of the noises YouTube streamers made whilst watching the announcement.
1: Wow.
2: Oh.
1: Whoa! Oh my god, she's gorgeous! Toggle!
0: It's like people tuning into the BBC World Service, isn't it? Let's hear from three people who have YouTube channels dedicated to Zelda, who are maybe amongst those excited people there. Ed is from Rugby here in the UK. He's been running a channel under the name Zeltic since 2015. Hi, Ed.
3: Hi, how are you doing?
0: Very well, thank you. Thanks for joining us. Super Zelda Girl, also known as Jamie, is with us. She's in the UK. Hi, Jamie.
4: Hi.
0: Also with us as well is Donny, who's based in Rotterdam in the Netherlands. He's got a channel called Monster Maze. Donny, welcome to you. Thank you all so much for making time for us. Ed, this must have been like Christmas for you.
3: That was exactly the word I was about to use. Yeah, this is... hype in Zelda kind of works in these big cycles. Every few years you have these huge events like the release of Tears of the Kingdom back in 2023. But this was a special one kind of even beyond that because, you know, I'm of a similar age to Ocarina of Time. And seeing this kind of come back around and be remade is just, I struggle for words really.
0: Yeah. Jamie, how would you describe this moment?
4: It's really just amazing because... I was born the same year the game came out, so I didn't experience the first time. But so looking back, it's just like you see all these people of so many different ages, so excited, some who maybe haven't even played video games for years, getting so excited over this new game. Well, remake.
0: Yes, well, exactly, remake. And on that point, Donny, can you explain to the uninitiated why this is that exciting? Because surely it's just the same game but looking slightly better, or you know, obviously on a different console. So why is that thrilling?
2: Well, it's like Ocarina of Time is, it's still regarded, like you said in the intro, it's still regarded as one of the highest, the highest rated game of all time on Metacritic, even to this day. Like after all these years, after all these incredible games that have come out since then, it's still on the number one spot. And so we're not just talking about any remake. It's a remake of one of the most legendary and most beloved video games ever made, which, you know, have made my childhood and many others in my age range and even later just, you know, keep fall in love with video games as an art form and as a form of entertainment.
0: And do you mind me asking how old you are, Donny? Well, I mean, what age would you have been when this was originally released in 98?
2: Well, I'm turning 40 next year, so I've been with the series for close to 3 decades now. I could have probably gotten into Zelda a little earlier, but it just didn't get on my radar until I was like 11, 12 years old, something like that.
0: Which is fair enough. But Ed and Jamie, you sound like you were younger or broadly the same age as the game. So I guess when did you guys actually discover it and get so into it that you run a YouTube channel all about it, Ed?
3: Yeah, so I was born in 1997, yeah, so just before Ocarina of Time, and my parents bought a Nintendo 64 kind of shortly after I was born. So I always say when people ask me what the first video game I ever played was that I really don't know. It was either Super Mario 64 or The Legend of Zelda Ocarina of Time, and both of them are kind of so blended up with my early childhood, like the sound effects and the music or whatever, they kind of hit my subconscious in some weird way. It's so kind of embedded deep inside me because I was so young experiencing this game for the first time. I don't remember the first time I played it. And I think that's why it's remained so special to me for all these years. And I know I'm not alone in that. I think that's why this remake has brought so much joy and so much excitement to so many people.
0: Jamie, when did it come across your radar first?
4: Well, I got into the series probably around like 11 years old, maybe. My first game was on the DS, which was Phantom Hourglass. And so I played a lot of the games that came out around that time, like Twilight Princess, Wind Waker. And eventually I went back to the older games like Ocarina of Time and Majora's Mask. I say older, they weren't too much older back then. But I went back and played them. And even as someone who didn't play them straight away as one of their first, who had had other experiences in the series before then, playing them, I could just feel how special these were and could really understand like why they were so beloved. Mm. And Ocarina of Time especially has left a huge mark on the franchise. It's definitely worth being regarded as one of the best in the series.
0: And you are all, as I've slightly hinted at, not just fans of the game, but you are involved in the online community and ecosystem that surrounds it, you know, all of you having YouTube channels dedicated to Zelda. I wonder how you got into that and what that is like to exist there, Jamie. I mean, is it a nice place? What made you get involved with that aspect?
4: The reason I got into making Zelda videos is because I didn't really have anyone to talk with about Zelda at the time, especially when I was younger. Mm. And I remember seeing people make videos online on YouTube, and I always wanted to do that. I wanted to be able to talk about my favorite thing with loads of other people and just get different perspectives and all that kind of stuff. So I got into it through doing that. I love talking about the games and the merch and the history and all that kind of stuff. And it's really such a lovely community. I've honestly, the best community I've been in with video games and other stuff. And everyone is so, so nice. So it's just such a lovely group of people. And it's really great to have that connected to my favorite series.
0: And what is it, Donnie, about the game and the franchise which lends itself so easily to having a community? You know, something that can sustain that amount of conversation and analysis and YouTube video.
2: Zelda just has very passionate fans in general. It's a community I'm very proud to be a part of. And I think what also helps is that it's a franchise with a very wide appeal. You know, it's not overly graphic. It's not too difficult that young kids cannot enjoy it. But I wouldn't call it like too easy or childish either. Hmm. It definitely has some, it doesn't shy away from some darker themes and horror type elements and more mature innuendos and stuff like that. So I guess you can kind of compare it to Lord of the Rings in a way, in that sense, like the Lord of the Rings of the video games, where it's not, like, it's very classic fantasy. You know, you got fairies and a Peter Pan-esque hero, and there's some Arthurian inspiration behind it as well, with the whole, you know, legendary sword that can only be used by a worthy hero. And I think that speaks to a lot of people. So it's something that I've always been able to enjoy with a lot of different people, including my much younger brother, who could also get into it. Whereas a game like Dark Souls, for example, which is notoriously hard and graphic and depressing, that's not something I would be able to share with someone who's like 10, 15 years younger than me.
0: Yes. And I can see why when completely new iterations of the game and new games based in this sort of universe come out and you can all get very excited about it. But being the sort of old grumpy man that I am, this kind of reissue of an old game, albeit in a slightly different format, seems, Ed, a bit just like a grab for cash from Nintendo. Is that fair? Are they just sort of rinsing you for cash?
3: Yeah, I mean, there are definitely some instances where I wouldn't defend Nintendo for grabbing for cash, of course, but I don't see that as being the case with this one. I think Ocarina of Time in particular, even among other Zelda games, really stands out. Like Don said, it's still, I believe, the single highest rated video game of all time. But it is almost 30 years old. It was the game that brought Zelda from 2D, two-dimensional kind of games like A Link to the Past, into three dimensions. And it did that very, very well, but there's no hiding from the fact that it was the first game to do that. And because of that, there is a certain kind of clunkiness to some things in it. There are blemishes on it. And I think more so than any other Zelda game, Ocarina of Time really benefits from something like this, which just keeps the bones of the game the same, but would allow, you know, perhaps younger players, newer players, to experience it the same way we did back in the day, where the blemishes didn't show up as much, if you know what I mean.
0: Jamie?
4: Yeah, I agree with Zeltic. There's I think a good reason of remaking it, because even though I said I love it, I replayed it after it was announced to be remade, and there's definitely some jank. It's not something that
0: jank,
4: really feels
0: great
4: like it would
0: word.
4: Be.
0: Yeah. I know what you mean.
4: It's not something that feels like younger people would look at and think, yeah, I'll play that. It feels like something that kids nowadays would look at and think, yeah, that's an old game. So remaking this game is definitely going to make fans who have been fans of the series for a long time very happy, but it's also going to make newer fans and people who haven't even tried the series yet take a look at Ocarina of Time and be like, I want to play this game, I want to try this and see what all the hype is about.
0: Good to speak with all three of you. Thank you so much for joining us. I appreciate it. Jamie, also known as Super Zelda Girl here in the UK, and Ed, also known as Zeltic here in the UK. And we also heard from Donny in Rotterdam in the Netherlands, who runs the channel Monster Maze. All of them excited about that new reissue of The Legend of Zelda Ocarina of Time. That is about it from us. We are out of time, funnily enough. But we'll be back at the same time tomorrow. Join us then if you can. Bye-bye.

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1: Next on the BBC World Service, it's Outlook with me, Jo Fidgen. As a small girl in Sierra Leone, Mariatu Kalbo helped her family survive by selling sweets and roasted fish. But every chance she got, she escaped into another world, one she discovered through Chinese TV.
2: I like the opera and the kung fu.
1: Mariatu didn't speak Mandarin. She'd never been to China, but she couldn't stop watching.
2: Even I don't know the song or I don't know what you're saying, but with your facial impression, I can maybe understand.
1: But while Mariatu was losing herself in stories from abroad, a revelation at home would turn her world upside down.
2: She said, "I am not your mother." Can you imagine? I said, "What?" She said, "I am not your mother." I said, "Where is my mother? Who is my mother?"
1: Coming up after the news, how a little girl facing big problems dreamt of escaping into a Chinese opera. And how she found a way to make it happen. Stay tuned for Outlook.
3: BBC News with Tom Dewsbury. The German Chancellor, Friedrich Merz, has accused the far-right Alternative for Germany party of anti-migration policies that amount to ethnic cleansing by skin colour and origin. Speaking in Parliament after the AfD's victory in Saxony-Anhalt, Mr. Merz said healthcare, hospitality and other sectors wouldn't be able to function without skilled workers.
4: Aber meine Damen und Herren, im Handwerk arbeiten auch Millionen Menschen mit Migrationshintergrund.
5: Ladies and gentlemen, there are also millions of people from migrant backgrounds working in the manufacturing sector. And if what you're advocating here, namely re-migration, were to become a reality, it would be nothing other than ethnic cleansing based on skin colour and origin, nothing else. Ladies and gentlemen, the word re-migration is nothing other than a synonym for ethnic cleansing based on origin and skin colour.
3: A judge on Brazil's Supreme Court ordered the immediate reinstatement of the federal police chief, André Rodrigues. He'd been removed on Tuesday by another Supreme Court judge, André Mendonça, but Justice Flávio Dino argued on Wednesday his removal would affect investigations under his supervision. Mr. Rodrigues has been accused of spying on Mr. Mendonça and improperly disclosing federal police reports. There have been further calls for controls on AI development after leading researchers sounded the alarm over its potential to evolve into an existential threat to humanity. Wendy Hall, a UN advisor on AI, said she was shocked by the statements from Anthropic staff, which suggested there was a more than 10% chance humanity could be wiped out within a decade.
6: Who is going to rein these companies in? And some of it could just be PR and marketing. You never know with them. You can't trust them. How a human being can make a statement about our company has a 10% chance of killing off the human race. Why would you want to say that? And I would plead with the investors not to invest in this company if that's their value system.
3: A British MP, Darren Jones, has written an open letter to the Prime Minister urging him to push for a multinational treaty regulating what's being called superintelligence. The Metropolitan Police Force in London says it'll conduct a further criminal investigation into allegations that the populist opposition party Reform UK broke rules on political donations. Footage broadcast last week showed two party officials appearing to suggest ways of circumventing electoral laws that ban foreign funding. Our political correspondent Jack Fenwick reports.
7: In the undercover filming, carried out by a group called Verbatim, two Reform officials appeared to suggest a way around electoral law by getting a potential American donor to give £500,000 to Reform through his British son. The money never exchanged hands, but today the Metropolitan Police said there were potential offences that required investigation. The force was already looking at four donations given to Reform in the run-up to the 2024 general election. That investigation will now be widened to include these claims.
3: The men have stepped down. Nigel Farage's party denies wrongdoing. BBC World News. The head of the world's main fact-checking network has sounded alarm bells after the tech giant Meta moved to abolish its own functioning fact-checking system in 16 Latin American countries. Fact-checking uses reputed news organizations, but Meta scrapped it last year in the United States when President Trump resumed office. On Wednesday, it began the same process in the 16 Latin American nations, prompting Angie Holland, the director of the International Fact-Checking Network, to express deep concern. The British Prime Minister, Andy Burnham, said his government's decision to ban goods from illegal Israeli settlements in the occupied West Bank shows Britain's leadership on the world stage. Speaking in Parliament, Mr. Burnham said that Britain's support for a two-state solution must be backed up by action to resolve the Israeli-Palestinian conflict.
8: Britain has to stand for fairness against injustice. Where people are being bullied out of their homes, intimidated, we will always stand with the underdog and take what action we can to support them. That, Mr. Speaker, is leadership on the world stage. Britain being true to what it's always been about. That is what the British government, British people expect of us, and that is what this government will do.
3: Israel's retaliated with a number of measures against the UK, including an order to close down its consulate in East Jerusalem, which chiefly serves Palestinians. The Israeli defence minister's vowed his troops will not withdraw from southern Syria while visiting the deployment. In a message addressed directly to President Ahmed al-Sharaa, Israel Katz said, "We're here on Mount Hermon, we're in the security zone, and we are not moving from here." The United States has become the latest country to declare it recorded its hottest ever summer this year. The National Oceanic and Atmospheric Administration said the average temperature between June and the end of August was 23.6 Celsius, exceeding the previous record set in 1936 and 2021. BBC News.
1: Hello, welcome to Outlook, the home of personal stories on the BBC World Service. I'm Jo Fidgen. If you're looking for melodrama, go and see an opera. The characters are large, the plots often fantastical. You'll probably laugh and you'll definitely cry. For one young girl in Sierra Leone, watching Chinese performers on TV became her lifeline as her own journey took twists and turns worthy of any opera. Her name is Mariatu Kagbo and she's been speaking to reporter Rachel Wright.
9: Hi, how are you? Sit down. Sorry, it's so cold in here.
2: Cold than China.
9: Oh, colder than China. Yeah.
10: Mariatu, or Maria as she's also known, is currently in London. But she lives in Beijing with her English husband and their son. When we sat down, it quickly became clear to me just how much China has become part of her life.
2: My name is Mariatu Kagbo. They call me the Black Pearl of Africa, China, Malia. The Chinese word is Malia, and some people said Maria. And I can describe myself as a philanthropist, somebody who wants to show that you can be nothing to something.
9: And also a singer and a dancer?
2: Yes, a singer, a dancer, and a mother.
9: Excellent. I'll call you Maria.
2: Toi.
9: So you're saying Toi. What does that mean?
2: Means yes.
9: It means yes in Mandarin.
2: Mm-hmm, mm-hmm, mm-hmm.
10: Maria is one of those people that light up a room. She's funny, expressive, and you'll hear a lot of laughter in this conversation. But beneath it all is a story shaped by a great deal of loss and hardship. However, what also comes through is Maria's extraordinary determination. And long before she ever set foot in China, she was captivated by Chinese culture.
9: Do you have a favourite Chinese opera song that you like to listen to or perform?
2: Oh, yes, yes, yes. I have one called So Chan Lian Pu.
10: The song name very roughly translates as the Colourful Faces Song, which refers to makeup in traditional Peking opera.
2: It's talk about blue face, red face, black face, yellow face, you know, means that we are all in one stage. Is the way I look the song.
9: We're all on one stage.
2: One stage,
9: which
2: yes,
9: is
2: but
9: the world.
2: Different. If yes, the stage is like the world.
10: Maria even gives us a blast of it in our studio.
9: That's amazing. And the laugh is part of the song?
2: Yeah, it's the end of the song.
9: And why do you like this particular song?
2: Actually, it's a song that is very famous in China. And also when I was in Sierra Leone, I like to sneak to my friend's house and find a way to see TV.
9: So from there, you watched it when you were young in Africa.
2: Yes.
9: You were living in Freetown, which is the capital of Sierra Leone,
2: mm-hmm.
9: when you first got exposed to Chinese opera and TV.
2: Mm-hmm. Mm-hmm.
9: Tell us, how did that start?
2: Actually, I always link with friends. They always have TV. I leave my own house because we don't have TV. So through their TV program, I pick up these kind of things watching programs on the TV.
9: So how old were you then when you were running to your friend's house?
2: I was 6, 7 years.
9: Why did you like Chinese opera? What was it about it that attracted you?
2: I think it's the facial impression. And you can see just now when I was singing, you see my eyes open and you see a smile. Even I don't know the song or I don't know what you're saying, but with your facial impression, I can maybe understand.
9: You can see it in their faces.
2: Yeah.
9: And did it provide distraction from the reality of your life, which it was quite hard at the time?
2: Yes, it was. I was just thinking, can I sing something like this? Can I be beautiful? I think I see those kind of Chinese opera inside me. I love it.
9: Yeah. Because by the age of 13,
2: yes,
9: you were living through a civil war in Sierra Leone.
2: Yeah.
9: Your father had died.
2: Yes.
9: And your siblings, I think you were the youngest of nine.
2: Yes, I was the last.
9: They were scattered all over the country.
2: Yes.
9: So what was your emotional state then?
2: We don't have a house. Yeah. And my mom, though, we have to do many things for us to survive. So it was not easy, but friends, because of them, I want to say thank God for that. Yeah.
9: Let's go back and to understand what had happened. Your father died when you were 5 years old.
2: Doi.
9: And your family, there's your mother and eight other siblings, were left with very little money.
2: Mm-hmm.
9: What did you do financially to get by?
2: I was 3 to 4 years old. I started to sell sweets. They call it butterscotch in my language.
9: Butterscotch?
2: Yes, it's a sweet milk with butter. They mix it and boiled it like a sweet. So I used to sell that one. And my mother was selling wood and fufu. Fufu, like the potato and cassava, they beat them and make some sauce. And she's selling that one. And I am the one selling the sweet in the and the cold water after school. And in the night, I have to sell the fish.
9: And what was the money going towards?
2: Yeah, the money was going for our feeding and my education. Yes.
9: You had to pay for school?
2: Yes, yes. So we was making, we have to do more business to earn more to pay those school fees. I will sell the sweet fish till 11 o'clock.
9: So you were a small child. I think you were, you told me you were very thin.
2: Yes.
9: You were small.
2: I was very thin, very thin, yes, very thin. Small, yeah.
9: Were you not frightened or worried about being on the streets?
2: I was not, because I always make friends. So if somebody wants to hurt me, there will be somebody around to protect me or fight for me. Since I was young, I don't have that fear in me.
9: But when you were five, a man tried to abduct you.
2: Yeah.
9: But you managed to escape. Where did you run to?
2: I was in the bush for one night. When I arrived in the morning out, I arrived at the cemetery where my father, they buried my father. So I went there and lie down. I was crying to my father. Yeah, I was there. It's where they
9: such a long time ago, and yet it still has such an emotional impact on you.
2: Yeah, because I just think I should be at school or at home studying, not in the street. I was thinking I don't deserve it, but that's why I'm still thinking, because he's still affecting me. Yeah.
9: You ran to your father's grave in the cemetery.
2: Yes.
9: And you lay there.
2: Yes.
9: And then your mother found you.
2: Yes, my mother
9: she
2: found me.
9: She knew where to come to find you.
2: No, people was passing and they went to my mother, because everybody in the area know me. So they run, go and call my mom. They said, we find that she is in her father's grave. So my mom came there and find me and carry me back home and said, we are not going to do this business. If this business is the one giving us money, I will stop it. Let's just carry on with what we have. Yeah.
9: So your mother said, you're not going to sell sweets anymore. What did you do? What work did you do after that?
2: So I started doing the cold water and the fish. Cold water and fish.
9: And that was safer?
2: Yes. That one is very safe, yeah. But what I always do, when I saw my friends, they saw me there, I will hide. I don't make them to see me. I will dodge them. I'll go in the corner, because I don't want them to know that I'm selling cold water.
9: Because you're working in the afternoon and you're going to school in the morning.
2: Yes, yes.
9: And you had to walk a long way to school.
2: Yes, yes. Like 3-4 hours. I leave in the morning. Yes.
9: 3 or 4 hours?
2: Yes, I leave in the morning. Yes, so I always late to school.
9: And what happened when you were late?
2: The teacher always beat me. They punish me. Sometimes they put me under the table. Sometimes they used to use the cane. They beat the back. So when I go, I just give my back to the teacher. Every day they are beating me, so the teacher get tired of me. He said, you're not feeling pain anymore. So they always put me under the table, the naughty table. I go there and sit down there. I swear I'll do my work. And yeah, but I didn't tell them what happened.
9: And why didn't you tell them that you were walking so far?
2: I don't want them to know that I'm poor. And I don't want them to know that this is what I'm doing. And my mom is poor and it's not easy for us. So I don't want them to know because I'm very bold in the school. Somebody who can sing and very friendly to all those rich friends, always be with them, the big girls. So I can't bring myself down. I don't tell them. And I don't want them to know.
9: So when you're 13, your mother falls ill.
2: Yeah. She was very, very ill because, she, you know, she sells the wood. So she have a back pain. I say, what happened with you? She said, I cannot move. And I said, okay, I'll take care of you. I'll just have to double up in all those jobs. So she was ill and I have to always take care of her before I go to school. And one day she told me that she wants to talk to me. I said, okay, don't worry, mommy. What you want to talk to me? Don't worry, we're going to be strong. And she told me that, you know, I don't know if I can carry on with my life or not. I want to tell you something. I say, okay. I say, you'll be strong. Don't worry. This pain will go out. And she told me, you know what she told me? She said, I am not your mother. Can you imagine? I say, what? She said, I am not your mother.
9: And you had no idea?
2: Yes. I say, how comes you are not my mother? I say, who is my mother? I don't understand. I am not from your stomach. He said, no. And I say, where is my mother? Who is my mother? And she said, your mother is in the village. I don't believe. I don't even want to go to school. I said, can I go to... Because it was 5 o'clock in the morning.
9: So your mother was the second wife.
2: Yes, Toye.
9: Yeah, so the woman that brought you up was the first wife. Mm-hmm. But she looked after you from the age of...
2: 3 months.
9: 3 months. How did you feel about the fact that she hadn't told you until now?
2: I don't know why, because she never behaved like she was my stepmom, you know. And she loved me so much, you know. She helped me because she wants me to have the best education. And she was very good to me. And so she told me everything. Your mother was sick and they traveled with her many cities to find medicine for her. But they cannot, but she's in a village now.
9: So you've learned that your birth mother was ill.
2: Yes.
9: And that she couldn't take care of you. So what did you decide to do on that day? You say it's 5 o'clock in the morning. What did you decide
2: to do? I wait till 6 to 7. That day I didn't even go to school. I stopped everything in my life. I have to find my mom. So I was having my money. That week I should pay for my school fee. So it's the day I should go and pay. I say, today I think it's my last day of school. I'm not going to school again. So I took the money. I bought kerosene because they don't have light. The village, rice, sugar, fish. I bought them and I go to the... I walk because I used to walk. Where I'm walking to school, there is a place called Kisi, where all those big trucks are sit waiting. So I went there. And
9: the big trucks?
2: Yes, those trucks.
9: And you got a lift on the big truck?
2: Yes, yes.
9: So you got to the village on the truck?
2: Yes.
9: And I found
2: my mom.
9: You found the place
2: where
9: your
2: mom
9: was? So what happened? When you got to the house where your mom was... What happened?
2: You know, when I arrive, that's where you can feel the pain of mother, you know. She knows me. I don't know, but she knows me and she cried. I met her lying down on the floor. They make the stick like a bed. She was crying. I tell her, I said, don't cry. I said, you don't need to cry. I will take care of you. She said, no, I should take care of you. I'm sorry. He said, I don't take care of you. I take care of all the others, but I don't take care of you. He said, please forgive me. I said, no, don't worry. I said, I'm a big girl. I said, I'm not leaving. So I stayed the whole night. Yes, I spent 3 days with her. And then I come back to Freetown. I met my mom. And I told mom, I said, I already see my... I met her. And she said, good. He said, that is your real mom.
10: It was a lot for Maria to take in. In just a few days, she'd discovered that the woman she'd always known as her mother was actually her stepmother, her father's first wife. Her dad, who was a Muslim, had two wives, and Maria was the youngest child of his second wife. When Maria was a baby, her birth mother became seriously ill. She doesn't know exactly what her illness was, only that it led to serious mental health issues. Years of medical treatment had drained the family's savings, and there was another painful truth still to come.
9: So you came back from visiting your mother,
2: yes,
9: and you found out a lot about her,
2: yes,
9: including,
2: yes,
9: that she was very sick and,
2: yes,
9: that something really traumatic happened to you,
2: yes,
9: which is why your mother couldn't look after you.
2: Mm-hmm,
9: what,
2: mm-hmm,
9: what was it that happened?
2: You know, she was sick, but I didn't know. But I was asking myself, why you say sorry? Why you could not take care of me? You know, I think because of the thing she was behaving psychologically, that's why they were scared, because one day my brother, elder brother, met her, want to throw me in the hole.
9: To throw you in
2: the hole, like a pit. They call it toilet pit.
9: A toilet
2: a pit. Toy.
9: Oh.
2: Yeah. And my brother, my elder brother, the firstborn, he just hold me.
9: He caught you.
2: He caught, yeah, toy.
9: So your mum actually threw you,
2: yes,
9: into the,
2: yes,
9: into the toilet,
2: yes,
9: pit.
2: Yes, he just like this, and my brother just drew me.
9: Saved,
2: yes,
9: you.
2: Yes, saved me. Toy. Yes.
9: And this was all from her psychological,
2: yes,
9: illness.
2: Yes. Yes. Yes. Yes.
9: So then, after that, she was taken away.
2: Yes.
9: And your stepmother brought you up.
2: Yes, yes. From that time, 3 months, they took me
9: from
2: away.
9: From the age,
2: yes,
9: of three months.
2: Yes, they took me and gave it to my stepmom.
9: How incredibly traumatic for you.
2: Yes.
9: As a baby. And you had no memory of this.
2: No. My brother explained to me, because I don't know. They explained everything about my mom. And later, she too explained to me when I met her. She explained to me that she cannot take care of me. She was sick. Many things happened. And she said sorry to me because she used to be helping other kids. Why she cannot take care of me?
10: So Maria now knew that she was just 3 months old when her mother was taken away from the family. Most of Maria's siblings were sent to live with relatives after her father's death. Her stepmother, her dad's first wife, looked after the youngest children, including Maria. All the family money had gone, which is why Maria worked so hard on the streets to pay for school. But after using her school fees to track down her birth mother, Maria faced a new problem.
9: Did you have money for school now? Because you'd spent the money.
2: No, no, I don't have. It was my school fee I paid to go and see her.
9: So how did you go back to school? What happened?
2: We was having a sport when I came back. I went to school. They have the school sport. So different schools came together and have a sports competition
9: in
2: the stadium.
9: Day.
2: Yes.
9: In the stadium.
2: Yes, in the big stadium, big schools. So I went there and they said 1,500 meter, who can run for this school? So I always walk 2, 3, 4 hours to go to school. So I know those redeem. So I tell them, I say, they call the lady who should run for my school.
9: This was the lady that,
2: yes,
9: was supposed to do,
2: yes,
9: the 1,500.
2: Yes, yes. So, we don't know if it's traffic or what. She didn't turn up. So I lift my hand up. I say, I can't do it. The teacher beat my hand. You're always, you late to school. You're coming to cause problem again here. I say, I can do it. I can do it. She said, no. 1,500 meters. You don't even have good food in your body. Look the way you look like. Then you. I say, I'll do it. And they give me the pants. I remember I have this, like this thing I tied. They tied with a rope for me.
9: With a rope?
2: Yes,
9: the rope. Because you were too thin?
2: Yes.
9: For the trousers?
2: The trousers,
9: they,
2: yes,
9: gave you?
2: Yes,
9: okay.
2: And I wear it. So I stand there. They saw me. Everybody's looking. They laugh at me because I'm very thin. Very thin. I say, speaking my mind, I say, you don't know. Those times, every day I come to school, I walk. Boom. Start to run. I'm behind them. I'm middle with them. I don't leave them. Go. Lap two, laps. Go. I start going with the top three. I'm with them. My teacher, I say, hey, this girl, what's she drink? What's she drink today to come? And we go the last lap. Ha! I remember all my days I'm running to school. I say, I'm going to show these people. I am doing something in the morning that you don't know. I run. I won it.
9: You won the race.
2: I won it. And they lift me up. They lift me up like that for small. He made it for us. And because of that, my school win the competition.
9: What an amazing,
2: yes,
9: feeling.
2: Yes, my life changed. My life changed. So I was thinking when the sport finish, I will go with the crowd because I don't have money. I will be singing with them till my home. And now the principal, he put me on top of the principal car. So I sit with the principal now, the crowd behind us. We are waving like this. Yes, we're waving. My mom, already received the message.
9: Oh,
2: she was in the sick bed. Yes,
9: your mum already, back home, yes. Your stepmom.
2: Yes, ma'am. Yes.
9: And what did the school say to you because you're one?
2: They gave me scholarship. Yes.
9: Amazing.
2: Yes.
9: So you didn't have to pay.
2: I didn't have to pay
9: anymore.
2: No more.
9: So it changed your life.
2: Yes.
9: And your mum that you were living with was very pleased, but her health wasn't good.
2: So yes, her health was not good. I have that thing in me. Now I'm fine. Everything is going on well. Now I should just focus on her, make her get healed and get back, make more money for her. So one day, because normally 5 o'clock I wake up. When I wake up now to wake her up so she can pray, because she's just lying there and pray. Nothing. I touch her, nothing. I open her eyes, it's closed. And call my elder brother. I say, come. I don't know if he's passed away. He can't breathe. I say, come and hit her up maybe. So my body say, no. Say, mom has gone.
9: So there's a lot that's happened to you at this point. Your mother that brought you up has died. It's a lot to deal with. How did you deal with it all?
2: I just was thinking where my life is going. I don't know where my life will take me next. The one I love so much that brings up is not around, it's left me. I don't know which road I will start, because I don't, it's like my home breakdown. So it was a very, very critical time for me to think what is next.
9: And whilst there's this critical moment in your life, you're still watching Chinese TV shows.
2: Yes, I like the opera and the kung fu. Yeah, I was watching it because I was just thinking maybe this route will help me in my singing and dancing opportunity.
9: So you were a singer and a dancer. This was something that you loved to do, and you had more time to do it at school.
2: Because I think it's something they said my mom, my real mom, used to do. She liked dance. So I think the gene moved to me. So I'm the only one in the family like to sing and dance.
9: And so you were learning about Chinese opera and Chinese music as well?
2: Yes, yes, yes, yes.
9: How did you teach yourself?
2: I teach myself because I have attitude inside me. So I watch their attitude, some style on the face, how to behave. Then I'll come. Then when I go to the competition or dancing in the streets, or I will do those things. So they will think, and then I will use some Chinese that is lie, but I do like I can speak. So they think I can speak Chinese. But it's the TV I watch, I'm using those things, and when I'm dancing, I just want to entertain the people so they can move with
9: so
2: it.
9: So they think you're speaking Chinese, but you're just making it up. It sounds like it.
2: Yes,
9: oh, that's brilliant. Then in 2004, you're 19 years old, and you're taken to China by a Sierra Leonean businessman.
2: Yes, yes.
9: To take part in a competition?
2: It's a competition, yes. A beauty pageant, a model and beauty pageant.
9: And what was it like being in this country that you dreamed about for so many years?
2: It was like I want to show them what I was learning in Africa. I want to show them that I can do this kind of things they are doing in their country. Even though I'm not there, I want to show them so they can admire me. That was in my dream, in my mind. I want to show them. Yeah.
9: So you were in this competition. It didn't go anywhere, but you liked China and you wanted to make a go of it there. And then you're on a train visiting some friends when you start to feel ill. What happened?
2: Yeah, because I was going, the money they pay me, the competition, I was in the top three. So the money they give me. So I was going to make a CD album called Mama Africa because of the war, and help those other people that don't have...
9: The war in Sierra Leone.
2: The war in Sierra Leone.
9: So the people that lost their limbs?
2: Yes.
9: You wanted to help them raise money?
2: Yes.
9: So you're going on the train to meet your friends, to make the CD, and what happened?
2: And I was feeling, and I get ill because I did operation before in Sierra Leone, appendix, but it did not get too okay. So it gets open again. So the same place was still giving me problem. So from inside the train, well, I don't know how to speak Chinese. So the lady was there with the daughter. Yeah.
9: So you're in the train, you're pressing your tummy because it's so painful.
2: Yes, yes.
9: And this woman and her daughter, they see you.
2: Yes.
9: And they say what? They say, come with me?
2: Yes, yes. They said, what is happening? They just see the place is swollen. So she took me out of the train with her daughter and immediately took me to the hospital.
10: Maria had arrived in the country she'd dreamed about for years. Now, sick and far from home, she was putting her trust in a complete stranger. We'll find out what happened next in part two of Outlook.
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0: Coming up in part two of Outlook. As a child in Sierra Leone, Maria had been obsessed with Chinese TV programs about opera and martial arts. Years later, she found herself in China competing in one of its biggest talent shows.
1: I was singing this Chinese opera I love so much. I was doing Kung Fu. I learned in Sierra Leone and danced the African dance with fire.
2: Fire?
1: Yeah, fire. I can eat fire.
0: How Maria reinvented herself on Chinese TV after the news.
3: BBC News with Tom Dewsbury. Chancellor Merz has accused the far-right AfD of anti-migration policies that amount to ethnic cleansing by skin colour and origin. Its leader, Alice Weidel, said the days of the Merz coalition were over. Her party won in regional elections last weekend. A judge on Brazil's Supreme Court ordered the immediate reinstatement of the federal police chief. He'd been removed on Tuesday by another Supreme Court judge, André Mendonça, but Justice Flávio Adinu argued on Wednesday his removal would affect investigations under his supervision. The US Secretary of State's in Ecuador on the second leg of a tour of US allies in South America. Marco Rubio said there's more Washington can do with the government of President Daniel Noboa to fight the drug trafficking gangs that have established themselves in Ecuador. There have been further calls for controls on AI development after leading researchers sounded the alarm over its potential to evolve into an existential threat to humanity. One UN advisor on AI said she was shocked by the statements from Anthropic staff. The head of the world's main fact-checking network sounded alarm bells after the tech giant Meta moved to abolish its own functioning fact-checking system in 16 Latin American countries. US analysts who've studied satellite imagery spanning 6 years say a suspected underground Iranian nuclear site seen a surge in construction this year. The site at Pickaxe Mountains near Natanz, where Western intelligence suspects Iran's building an undeclared enrichment facility. The US is the latest country to declare it's recorded its hottest ever summer this year. The average temperature was 23.6 Celsius, exceeding the previous record set in 1936 and 2021. The Metropolitan Police Force in London says it'll conduct a further criminal investigation into allegations the populist opposition party Reform UK broke rules on political donations. Footage broadcast last week showed two party officials appearing to suggest ways of circumventing electoral laws that ban foreign funding. The men have stepped down, but the party led by Nigel Farage denies wrongdoing. BBC News.
0: Welcome back to Outlook on the BBC World Service. I'm Jo Fidgen, and you join us on a train in China with Mariatu Carbo, Maria, as she likes to be called. Maria is 19 at the time. She's from Sierra Leone in West Africa, and she's just won some money in a beauty pageant. It was a dream come true for her. Maria had been fascinated by Chinese culture while watching opera singers on friends' TVs back home in Freetown. There wasn't a television in her house. She and her mum were very short of money after her father died. From the age of five, Maria had to sell sweets and water on the streets to be able to eat and go to school. Then, age 13, she discovered her mum was not her mum, but her stepmum. Her birth mother had been too ill, physically and mentally, to look after her. She gave up school and went to find her birth mum. And what saw her through the hard times was Chinese opera and the joy she saw on the performers' faces. She taught herself the songs and martial arts and then landed this opportunity to go to China and take part in the beauty pageant. But while there, on a train, she fell ill and a woman and her daughter stepped in to help, took her to hospital and changed the course of Maria's life. She's been telling her story to Rachel Wright.
1: So I tell her, I say, thank you, this is your money. She said, no, I don't want this money. He was shocked. I said, why you don't want this money? You spend too much money. He said, I am a mother and I'm a Chinese. I hope one day my daughter can go out of China or any part of the world. Somebody will be there for her. I am a mother, yes.
2: So she became an important figure in your life.
1: A very important figure in my life. She helped me and I was with her. She find job for me, doing some designing job and singing with her daughter. And
2: did she become like your Chinese mother?
1: Yes. Not even become. She's my Chinese mother.
2: Now you have three mothers.
1: Due. Yes, due.
2: So she taught you how to sing in Mandarin.
1: Yes. And I also want to sing a song from English and one from Chinese. So I find the English song and she teach me that Chinese song.
2: Yeah. So you taught her a song in English and she taught you one in Chinese. And then you get spotted and you get asked in, I think, was it 2007?
1: Yeah.
2: You get asked to go on a TV show called Avenue of Stars.
1: Yes, yes.
2: Which was like a big talent show on television, the biggest one.
1: Yes, it's the biggest. They come to the end of the year, then they choose the top 10.
2: And what were your talents? What were you doing?
1: Oh, I was singing this Chinese opera I love so much. I was doing Kung Fu. I learned in Sierra Leone and the Tai Chi and Kung Fu. And I love to sing Madonna song. And I know how to dance the African dance with fire. And
2: fire.
1: Yeah, fire. I can eat fire.
2: You can eat fire.
1: Do it, yes.
2: Broad range of things you can do. Chinese opera, eating fire.
1: English song, English African song.
2: Kung Fu.
1: Kung Fu, yes. So, I break the stick in my head like this. Bang! Like that. Wow.
2: And people liked it.
1: Yes.
2: The judges liked it. The audience liked it.
1: I think it's the audience, because my time is my time on the competition, the rates would go up.
2: The rates go up.
1: Yes, do it.
2: Because more people were watching
1: it. Do it, because every time I come, I will go and learn something new. Whilst the others, they are very professional singers, I will not lie. They are singing more than me professionally, but they don't have different varieties of their program. After 1 month, 2 months, 3 months, the money they start to give me in the market, people give me clothes free, everything free. Oh yeah, Maria. Oh, Malia, I saw you on the TV, I like you. And people start giving me money more than the salary they are paying me in the office.
2: Oh, that must have been amazing.
1: Yes.
2: Going out there, everybody knowing who you are.
1: Yes.
2: No hostility.
1: Yes.
2: Or everybody loves you.
1: Everybody, yes. In the competition, we have those people who are competing, their own people. They hate me. They said a lot of bad words that, hey, she come here to come and take Chinese money to take back to Africa. And others will say, no, she loves China. She's not come here to take money.
2: So you kind of caused a big controversy.
1: Yes, yes,
2: amongst
1: yes.
2: the people
1: yes,
2: in yes. the
1: yes,
2: show,
1: yes, yes.
2: But the public outside, they loved you.
1: Yes, they love, yes.
2: So how did you do? Where did you come?
1: Actually, the competition, I came fourth in the end.
2: Fourth.
1: Yeah. Fourth. In Chinese, Yosho means he's very special, somebody special. So it was a special award.
2: You got a special award as well as coming fourth.
1: Yes.
2: And your award was that's probably the most all-rounder.
1: Yes, I didn't win, but...
2: Who can do the most different kinds of things.
1: Do it.
2: The best package.
1: Yes, yes.
2: What did your mother think, your Chinese mother?
1: Oh, she was proud. She was really proud. She said, I told you, I saw her. I know this girl is have something in her. Oh, I will not lie. My life change is like heaven. It's like I arrived in heaven from nothing to something. Can you imagine? I was making 30 then and now making thousands. You know, it was crazy.
2: And then the Miss World competition came to China.
1: Yes.
2: In 2007. Mm-hmm. Tell me the story of how you got involved with the Sierra Leonean competitor. Mm.
1: Actually, that was the first time Sierra Leone entered the Miss World. There. So the lady went to, it was in Sanya. She went to China.
2: So the finals were in China.
1: Yes, in China, yes. Yeah. And she lost her suitcase, everything.
2: Miss Sierra Leone, yes. Lost her suitcase.
1: Yes,
2: with all her...
1: Everything, just her passport and that small bag. And you know, when you all just make your name, you start buying big, big things. I was buying watch, many things to everywhere I go. I want to show, I want to make number one. So I packed all those things and I put $500 and my picture, my magazine, and I put it in the two suitcases I paid for one of my friends. Some African ladies in my house. So I took one of them and sent them to Miss World in Sanya. It was another city, about 4 hours flight.
2: You sent suitcases to Miss Sierra Leone. Then she wore your clothes.
1: Yes.
2: And did she win?
1: No, she don't want. She don't want. But she was at least she present our country. And she was there with something to wear. And she can show herself, you know.
2: She had some clothes.
1: Yes, Miss Wall is not about your clothes. You have to use your IQ, your talent. So they call the people for Sierra Leone, the representative. Who is this girl? They say, these are the people we need to come to represent their country because you have a big heart. Miss Wall is not about beauty. It's about what you are giving to the world. He says, so we want this kind of people. If you can find her, Let her go back to her country and stand for her country. If she can make it, we'll really want to see her one day in the Miss World stage.
2: But they found you eventually, and they asked you to go back to Sierra Leone. And you wanted to go.
1: Yes, yes, I wanted to go because my president's first lady was, she heard about the news and she too was calling me because she knows I always go to Sierra Leone and do charity for the poor people, for the people that are affecting the war. So she said, please come back home and do something back home.
2: But then something happened which stopped you, prevented you from going back. There was a massive earthquake.
1: Yes, yes, in China. That was 2008. Yes, I was around that area when the earthquake happened. That is the time I break back my name because I was having like 50, 60 people love me and the other 50, 60, they don't like me. They thought I went to China to take money back to Africa. So immediately I traveled by road. I went to the earthquake. I was the first foreigner and a lady from Africa to go with the army. 5 hours, I have a medicine on my back and save a lot of lives.
2: So you went with the Chinese army?
1: Yes, yes.
2: To the center the earthquake?
1: Yes, yes,
2: which was completely destroyed?
1: Yes.
2: And you brought food and medicine?
1: Yes, I carry it because it should be by rope. You go by rope. There is no road. If you miss, you'll die. We cross, like, cross countries.
4: 2008 年5月12日, 中国汶川发生。
2: And you were all over the news, weren't
1: yes,
2: you?
1: Yes, yes, yes, yes.
4: 来自塞拉利昂的玛利亚自带十公斤药品奔赴地震灾区。
1: Everyone and those people who don't love me before said I came to China for money. They said, oh, even me, I cannot do this. I cannot sign for

0: danger place. But she did it for us, means that she's really not about money, she's about people, to care about people.
1: So then finally, mm-hmm. in 2009, mm-hmm. there's mm-hmm. a new Miss World, which is the finals are in South Africa, uh-huh. and you are Miss Sierra Leone. You've gone back, you'd won the competition, mm-hmm. and you get to go to South Africa to mm-hmm. represent your country. What were the things that you did uh-huh. for the talent mm-hmm. competition?
0: For talent program, I did the Chinese change face and the fire eating. And the song I make before, the English song, Pina Pinam.
1: And you used this song that you'd written mm-hmm. to do what they call China face changing, but it's actually using masks mm-hmm. very, very quickly, changing them on your face very quickly. How hard was that?
0: This one is very traditional because we cannot give these ideas to a woman or neither a foreigner. And I'm a woman and I'm a foreigner. For me to learn that one is something even special first.
1: So no woman or no foreigner had ever done that?
0: Yes, no foreigner. I was the first foreigner woman in the old world. They did it, they teach me because of the earthquake.
1: Oh.
0: They traced the story. So they said, oh, she saved lives like this. Anything we can help her do. You know, so they break that kind of tie because of me.
1: They break the taboo.
0: The,
1: and they taught you how mm-hmm. to do an ancient mm-hmm. Chinese mm-hmm. traditional dance mm-hmm. that no woman and no mm-hmm. foreigner mm-hmm. had done.
2: Mm-hmm. Pretty frightening, but we will now begin with the lady who captivated us.
1: How well did it go down on the stage?
0: Actually, I was scared because this thing, you missed it. It's messed up. Oh my God.
1: You don't want to mess up.
0: Not even messed up. Don't want to mess China up. You know, it's China. This is the face of China, you know?
2: Bian Lian, face changing. She's the first foreigner to learn this ancient Chinese art. Please welcome Maria Tu from Sierra Leone.
1: So you did this amazing Chinese routine, mm-hmm. face the face mask mm-hmm. changing routine, mm-hmm. and you did fire eating mm-hmm. and you sang. Mm-hmm. Where did you come in the competition?
0: I was first.
3: 2009 joint talent winner is Miss Sierra.
0: The Miss World talents, we was first, but they give us me and Canada.
1: You and Miss Canada?
0: Canada, yes.
1: And what did she do?
0: Canada sang a song of opera. Opera
1: and
0: song.
1: And was she Chinese Canadian?
0: Yes, she was Chinese Canadian. She just sing an opera. Yes, how comes there should be two winners?
1: She's Chinese Canadian.
0: Yes.
1: What did she say about you doing this very traditional Chinese routine?
0: I think everybody was shocked in the world. How comes and in the end they see a black face come outside? What is this? It was very touchy to the world and I was having a lot of interviews from America, UK. It went out very widely that time.
1: During this time, mm-hmm. you're incredibly famous and you're living in China. Mm-hmm. Were you still in touch with your birth mother?
0: Yes.
1: And did you miss her? Had you been missing her? I mean, how did you feel living life without her?
0: I think it's the most heaviest thing for me, I can always say. I brought her one day to China before she passed away.
1: So you fly your mother and your sister over to China. How was her health at that point?
0: I think that time she was mentally normal. It's just some pain she was crying from her stomach.
1: So you helped her in China with her medical,
0: yes.
1: with her stomach?
0: Yes, yes.
1: And she got help from Chinese doctors?
0: Yes, yes. She was very, yes.
1: You
0: all
1: paid
0: the pain.
1: For.
0: Yes, yes, yes. I paid for it. I was having a house I bought in China. I sold one of my house there to take care of my mom.
1: So for when she came, you sold a house to take care.
0: Yes.
1: How long did she stay with you?
0: She was there for 3 months. She don't want to leave me. She just, because that time always I'm on the TV, so she always turned the TV, even she's sleeping, the TV is on.
1: What is she watching?
0: She was so happy, yes, when I'm performing. She always watched the Avenue program when I'm performing, always.
1: So she was watching the repeats?
0: Always, always. She's slim like me, so she said she don't, it's just my clothes she want to wear. So she wear my jean, she wear my glasses. She always dress like me. Unless she turn her face, they will know that she's an old woman. So they thought she's like me or my sister, but when she turned, no, she's old. Oh, wow. She always want to be like me. She said, oh, we are like twins. I think it was very touchy time. And I think she knows she will leave me. And that was the longest time we spent together when she came to China.
1: Did she meet your Chinese mom?
0: Yes. All my friends, it was all every day. They are coming to see her. I told her, I said, I don't want her to go. I said, I want to be there for you. You see my life now in China.

0: is good. You can be fine. Everything will be okay for you. But people with their grandkids, she said she'll go and come back. I didn't know she was going to die because I think I am going to help her to survive this time.
1: So she went home, yeah. And you thought she was going to come back.
0: Yes.
1: And
0: she
1: didn't.
0: Yes.
1: She died.
0: Yeah. Sometimes I feel guilty inside me because I think I should have helped her first, you know. Well, I didn't think the medicine would finish. I didn't think she would not stand or the time will long for me to bring her. So I always feel pain inside me because I think I should have brought her earlier back, you know. But she don't wait for me.
1: I'm sorry, Maria.
0: I know she's watching me now. He loves me so much.
1: There's a lot of trauma and grief that Maria is still processing. She spends a lot of time doing humanitarian work, as well as continuing to perform. She's also come full circle, returning as a guest judge on Avenue of Stars, the TV talent show that first made her famous. Supporting her through it all is her husband, her son, and of course the woman she calls her Chinese mum. What does your Chinese mum say to you now that you're a mum yourself?
0: I think she feel pain because my real mom is not alive. She said because of I'm humble and very hardworking, she knows I will be somebody one day. Anywhere you find yourself, you should appreciate of what that country has done for you. So you have to be proud of anywhere you find yourself is your home. And make sure you show the people that you appreciate what they have done for you, what you have achieved here.
2: Mariatu Carbo was speaking to our reporter, Rachel Wright, about finding a new home in China. Talking of homecomings, there's been a lot of buzz about the ultimate homecoming story, Homer's Odyssey, since it was turned into a blockbuster film. A few weeks ago on Outlook, we heard from a man with a very special connection to the tale. Daniel Mendelsohn is a classics scholar who teaches the Odyssey to college students in New York State. But one time, his 81-year-old father, with whom he had a tricky relationship, asked to join the class.
3: He said to me, I'm just going to sit here with a cup of coffee and listen to your students talk. And so I thought, okay, I'm about 15 minutes into my opening lecture. And my father cries out from behind me. He said, well, I read the first chapter and I don't think he's such a great hero. So every time I put forth an interpretation or a suggestion, he would cover his face and shake his head in total disgust and say, no, I think you're wrong. And I thought, you know, excuse me, I have a PhD in classics. I think I know what I'm talking about. But
1: yes, but you're my little boy.
3: Yes, exactly.
2: Daniel and his dad went on their own personal journey that semester. It's a lovely story, and you can hear it along with all Outlook episodes at bbcworldservice.com/Outlook. Today's producer was Mariam Maruf. I'm Jo Fidgen. Thanks for being with us. See you next time.
4: BBC World Service, and now history told by the people who were there. It's Witness History with me, Helen Ledwick, and I'm taking you back to 1994 for a surprising twist in the long history of the Bayeux Tapestry. It's the story of a lost Nazi archive and the French curator who refused to believe it had disappeared.
5: Je m'appelle Sylvette Le Magnan. J'ai été conservateur en chef de la tapisserie de Bayeux presque 30 ans.
6: My name is Sylvette Le Magnan. I was the chief curator of the Bayeux tapestry for almost 30 years. And I'm still passionate about the tale it tells. Also, about all the adventures it's gone through.
5: Qu'elle a connu.
4: The Bayeux tapestry, one of the world's most famous medieval artworks. It's an embroidery nearly 70 meters long and almost 1,000 years old. Scene by scene, it shows a key moment in English history, the dramatic events surrounding the conquest of England by William, Duke of Normandy, who became known as William the Conqueror. It's thought the tapestry was commissioned by William's half-brother, a bishop, for his cathedral in Bayeux in the Normandy region of northern France. And for generations, historians have tried to unlock its secrets. And in the early 1990s, Sylvette reads something that sets her off on a quest of her own.
6: There is a remarkable little book by a World War II eyewitness that recounts the tapestry's tribulations from 1940 until the end of the war.
5: He
6: tells a fascinating story about a team of German historians who came to study the tapestry in 1941.
4: The book outlines how, during the German occupation of France in World War II, a small group of Nazi researchers came to study the Bayeux tapestry. They were part of a unit of the SS called the Ahnenerbe, or Ancestral Heritage Bureau. Their mission? To use history to support Nazi ideas about racial superiority. With the Bayeux tapestry, they saw an opportunity. The Normans were descended from Vikings. Viking culture was seen as Germanic. Could they turn the tapestry's victory story into their own? Sylvette wants to know more. She tries to track down the Nazi research documents, but they're nowhere to be found.
6: I realized that they seemed to not be in any collection, whether French or German. And that's when I told myself that I had to find them.
5: Il fallait les retrouver.
4: Up to now, historians thought the documents were lost or destroyed. But Sylvette has other ideas. Because five people worked on the project in 1941, all reporting back to Berlin. Surely some trace of it still exists.
5: Alors certes, il y a eu beaucoup de bombardements de villes allemandes.
6: Admittedly, there was heavy bombing of German cities. But one could reasonably assume that somewhere in Germany, among all the people involved, there was someone who had managed to preserve the archives.
5: Les archives.
4: A determined Sylvette writes to the German embassy in France. A few months later, there's news.
5: Oui, je me rappelle très bien que,
6: yes, I remember very well. A letter arrived from the German embassy that I opened eagerly.
5: Que j'ai ouverte avec impatience.
6: What could possibly be inside? And not only did it say that the documents had been found, but it also listed exactly what they were.
5: Leur nature.
4: Research notes, detailed reports, and even photographs, hundreds of them, including some in colour.
5: C'est quand même extraordinaire.
6: Which was truly extraordinary for the time.
4: It's the archive of Herbert Jankuhn, the German archaeologist who led the Nazi study of the tapestry, and his family has agreed to donate it.
5: Je n'en croyais pas mes yeux.
6: I could hardly believe my eyes. The embassy was offering us all of these documents, offering them to the town of Bayeux.
5: Une grande joie.
6: So a great joy, a great moment of emotion, and then also, there is almost disbelief. It had worked.
5: Ça avait marché.
4: On the 18th of November 1994, the Nazi documents are formally handed over. There's a small ceremony at Bayeux Town Hall, dignitaries, journalists, and of course, Sylvette.
5: L'ambiance était comme souvent dans ce type.
6: As is often the case in this type of ceremony, the atmosphere was rather stiff and formal.
5: C'était très formel.
6: But what really struck me, moved me, was what the German embassy's cultural advisor said to me afterwards. When I thanked him for everything he'd done for Bayeux, he told me it was only natural and that it was a very small gesture compared with all that Germany had done during the Second World War.
5: Pendant la Seconde Guerre mondiale.
4: Sylvette has had her first glimpse of the documents she's been searching for. Now she has the painstaking task of translating them.
6: All these documents, of course, were written in German. I had a fairly good level of German, but it still took me hours and hours.
4: And as Sylvette works through the archive, one document stands out.
6: There was a small notebook kept by Herbert Jankuhn. It was essentially a logbook recording not only the team's day-to-day work, but also events that marked everyday life in Bayeux.
5: Quotidienne des Bayeuxins.
7: Sonntag, 15.06.1941.
8: Sunday, the 15th of June, 1941. Work begins at 10 in the morning. Jeschke and Schlabo work on the tapestry. Alba develops the photographs, which have turned out well. Work continues during the afternoon.
7: Wird noch gearbeitet.
8: At 10 past 5 in the afternoon, Albert travels to Paris to have the color film developed and to buy photographic cassettes.
7: Zu lassen und Kassetten zu kaufen.
4: And there's something else that Sylvette finds striking. She says Jan Koen's diary reflects his Nazi beliefs, but his study of the tapestry itself is different.
6: I found that the historian Jan Koen was able to separate things out objectively. Although he himself was an SS officer, he described very carefully what they saw in the biotapestry, without any distortion and without any trace of Nazi ideology.
4: The discovery of Jan Koen's archive led historians to other missing documents. In 2019, the papers of another member of the Nazi research team, Herbert Jeschke, were donated to Bayeux. And in 2026, two small fragments of the tapestry taken during the wartime study were handed back to France.
6: I'm not going to be very modest. I feel a certain pride in having helped discover documents that had been deemed lost a bit too hastily. And also pride of being a pioneer, since other researchers have managed to find further archives, and all these collections are now gathered in one place at the Bayeux Tapestry Museum.
4: So, Vet, was there ever a moment when you thought, this is just not going to happen. I'm not going to find these documents.
6: No. I was hopeful. Otherwise, I wouldn't have looked.
4: The documents had helped to unlock a forgotten chapter in the tapestry's history. And for Sylvette, their return held another meaning too.
6: I think this gift of the archive really symbolizes a friendly understanding between Germany and France. It obviously doesn't erase everything that happened during World War II, but it shows that we look at history in a completely different way now. We no longer hide archives like they were hidden in the past.
5: Archives comme elles le furent à un moment.
4: Sylvette Lemagnon retired in 2017 after 3 decades as curator of the Bayeux Tapestry, but she still visits the archives in search of new mysteries to unravel. She was speaking to me, Helen Ledwick, for Witness History.
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0: At 18 hours GMT, welcome to the newsroom from the BBC World Service with Valerie Sanderson. Warnings from people who work in the AI industry about the threat to the human race.
1: Do not underestimate the power of this technology. These will soon be superhuman systems that can hack anything, revolutionise any field overnight, and require real power and resources. And progress is not slowing.
0: Dame Wendy Hall, leading computer scientist and a member of the UN's advisory body on artificial intelligence, responds.
2: Who is going to rein these companies in? Why would anyone work there if they genuinely think they could be responsible for killing off the human race?
0: The price of oil hits $100 a barrel, and the first woman from Afghanistan to climb Mount Everest.
3: I just wanted to prove that Afghan women can do different things. Afghan women are not powerless, as we live in the darkest part of the history.
0: On the newsroom after this news update.
4: BBC News with Tom Dewsbury. The German Chancellor Friedrich Merz has accused the far-right Alternative for Germany party of anti-migration policies that amount to ethnic cleansing. Mr. Merz's Christian Democratic Union suffered a heavy election defeat in the eastern state of Saxony-Anhalt at the weekend, where the AfD won almost 44% of the vote. Here's our Global Affairs reporter, Joanna Keane.
5: This is the first time that Friedrich Merz and the AfD leader Alice Weidel have faced each other in Parliament since the election, and the exchange was a heated one. The AfD leader said the days of the Merz coalition were over. The German Chancellor hit back, calling her party a destructive force, which wanted to make skilled workers leave the country, meaning hospitals, nursing homes and restaurants would be unable to function. The AfD has rejected the accusation. President Trump has congratulated the AfD on its victory, calling it a really big night out.
4: A judge on Brazil's Supreme Court ordered the immediate reinstatement of the federal police chief, André Rodrigues. He'd been removed on Tuesday by another Supreme Court judge, André Mendonça. Mimi Swaby has more details.
6: Justice Flavio Dino argued the federal police chief's removal would affect investigations under his supervision. André Rodrigues has been accused of spying on another justice and improperly disclosing federal police reports. Mr. Rodrigues's sacking and reinstatement within 24 hours raises questions about the integrity of both the Brazilian judiciary and the police. Scandal has engulfed Brazil's top court ahead of October's highly polarised presidential elections. It emerged last week that a disgraced banker charged with fraud allegedly asked one of its judges for help days before his arrest.
4: The US Secretary of State's in Ecuador on the second leg of a tour of US allies in South America. Marco Rubio said there's more Washington can do with the government of President Daniel Noboa to fight the drug trafficking gangs that have established themselves in Ecuador. He's expected to discuss tougher extradition rules for drug traffickers and push military operations against alleged drug runners. There have been further calls for controls on AI development after leading researchers sounded the alarm over its potential to evolve into an existential threat to humanity. One UN advisor called for investors to think twice about putting their money into firms pursuing such technology. Here's Joe Tidy.
7: Apocalyptic predictions from people in AI are not new. In fact, there's even a word for these people in the industry: AI doomers. For years, they've been warning about the risks of creating a super intelligent AI that doesn't have our best interests in mind. The most alarming scenarios are straight out of science fiction. A rogue AI with its own goals overrides our own, and we're wiped out when we get in the way. Until this summer, the risks of that seemed mostly theoretical, but with breakouts and cyber attacks from agents at OpenAI, Anthropic and Meta, even non-doomers can now see just what an uncontrollable AI might be capable of.
4: World News from the BBC. The head of the world's main fact-checking network sounded alarm bells after the tech giant Meta moved to abolish its own functioning fact-checking system in 16 Latin American countries. Fact-checking uses reputed news organizations, but Meta scrapped it last year in the United States when President Trump resumed office. The United States has become the latest country to declare it recorded its hottest ever summer this year. The National Oceanic and Atmospheric Administration said the average temperature between June and the end of August was 23.6 Celsius, exceeding the previous record set in 1936 and 2021. Earlier on Wednesday, officials in Spain also confirmed their hottest summer since records began. It's emerged that Spanish intelligence warned Morocco and the government in Madrid about the potential for a mass coordinated crossing of migrants into Spain's North African territory of Ceuta in July, a day before 70,000 people flooded across the Moroccan border. Spain's spy agency sent a classified note about social media groups discussing plans to cross the border. Uganda's military chief, General Muhoozi Kainerugaba, says he's withdrawn the country's team from the Invictus Games, which are organised by Britain's Prince Harry. He said Uganda was unwilling to participate in an event which didn't have the approval of the king. The announcement comes after Buckingham Palace made a public letter stating that Prince Harry and his wife Meghan Markle won't be working royals following their return to the UK. Thomas Mukwana reports.
8: General Muhoozi Kainerugaba announced Uganda's withdrawal in a post on social media platform X, saying it was intended to avoid the African nation appearing opposed to the king. Prince Harry established the Invictus Games as an international sporting event for wounded, injured and sick active duty service members and military veterans. Uganda joined in July, becoming the competition's 26th member nation. General Muhoozi is the son of Uganda's long-term president Yoweri Museveni and is known for his outspoken interventions on social media.
0: It's 1806 GMT. You're listening to the newsroom on the BBC World Service with me, Valerie Sanderson. Existential warnings about the dangers of artificial intelligence have been highlighted from within Anthropic, an industry leader, with one safety researcher saying there's a greater than 10% chance that AI technology could kill all humans within a decade. Evan Hubinger, alignment science leader at Anthropic, made the prediction in response to a former colleague, AI researcher Jacob Coxon. He posted on X that he'd worked at OpenAI as well as Anthropic and claimed that neither company are acting responsibly and that they are gambling with our lives. And he added this, which has been voiced by a BBC producer.
1: Do not underestimate the power of this technology. These will soon be superhuman systems that can hack anything, revolutionise any field overnight, and acquire real power and resources. We have all witnessed the progress in each of these domains, and progress is not slowing.
0: Evan Hubinger agreed, commenting, "We really do earnestly believe AI could kill all humans." The statements have caused concern among the general public as well as from other corners of the tech industry. Dame Wendy Hall is one of the world's leading computer scientists and a member of the UN's Advisory Board on Artificial Intelligence.
2: Who is going to rein these companies in? How a human being can make a statement about our company has a 10% chance of killing off the human race? Why would you want to say that? Why would anyone work there if they genuinely think they could be responsible for killing off the human race? Some of it could just be PR and marketing, right? You never know with them. You can't trust them.
0: Dame Wendy Hall, with me in the newsroom studio is our cyber correspondent, Joe Tidy. Joe, why these dire predictions now?
9: Well, I think these dire predictions aren't new. So there have been previous people who have resigned from AI companies, AI researchers, who've made the same kind of resignation warnings on Twitter. That seems to be a sort of theme. In fact, there was one in February where an AI researcher quit and said that these companies are putting everyone at peril. And this person said they're going to go off and write poetry instead of designing AI models. But I think the reason why these two comments have gone viral today, over 100 million views on Twitter alone, those comments, and the reason why people are so concerned about it is because what we have seen over the summer is a sort of tangible example of what can happen when AI bots do go rogue. We've seen scandal after scandal at OpenAI, Anthropic and Meta, where AI agents that have been tasked with proving themselves as excellent hackers and collaborating together have broken out of containment, gone on hacking sprees. And in some cases, like with OpenAI, we've seen that the bots have, according to their chain of thought records, deliberately gone against the wishes of their makers. And even though they're doing something unethical, they've carried on.
0: How is that possible?
9: Well, they have been trained to be collaborative. They have been trained to be expert hackers. But of course, the way that these bots work, the way they're trained, there's something called alignment, which is the kind of the big talking point at the moment, is are their sort of core belief systems aligned to that of humanity? Are they going to do everything in their power that is good for humans? And in this case that we've seen with OpenAI, it's low stakes here, of course. You know, it's only hacking a private company, bad for that company, but no human harm was done. But we are seeing the kind of first examples of when an AI can literally go against the kind of guardrails and alignment that it's been set.
0: So
10: what's the answer? I mean, is it about regulation in the industry? I mean, how can this be controlled? That's what everyone will want to know.
9: Yeah, well, like the people who've been speaking on Twitter and on Sunday, the chief scientist at OpenAI also said the same thing. They need and they want someone, a government somewhere, to step in and start laying some rules down, because this, what they're calling voluntary slowdown system, isn't really working. Clearly, these companies are in fierce competition with one another to try and build the best systems they can. There is huge, enormous wealth at stake. Anthropic, of course, very soon is going to IPO on the stock market. There are billions at stake here. Many people in that company will become billionaires or millionaires overnight. They don't want to make the rules up themselves because they might fall behind in this race. They want and they are asking for some sort of legislation to come in, lawmakers in the US, maybe even in the UK, to come in and say, look, you need to slow down and we need to test these products before they're released.
10: But this would have to be international regulation, wouldn't it?
9: It would, and that is the difficulty here.
10: Thanks, Joe. Joe Tidy. Well, as the stark warning about the dangers of AI reverberate around the globe, there's also been an example of collaboration in combating the threat. A US cybersecurity firm has been thanked by the Chinese super app WeChat after it flagged up a vulnerability in their systems. Our reporter Ella Bicknell told me more.
11: Calif is a US-based security firm made up of 60 or so hackers around the world. And what they do is they call themselves the team that the industry titans call first. So they almost create their own hacks to try and expose vulnerabilities. And then they contact these social media giants like WeChat and expose them of their problems so they can fix them before more malicious people do. And in this instance, Calif, they created what they called a cyber attack worm. And the way it works is they even had a video of this on their website. They had three phones, and within 20 seconds, the attacker phone would call a victim on WeChat, hijack their account without that person even picking up the phone. And then they would have full control of everything, of their messages, you name it. And then that victim becomes the attacker and calls more and more people. The chain goes on, and in theory, billions of people could be called in a matter of days, and complete access to this social media app is taken over by this hacker.
10: So did they just approach WeChat and say, this is what's happened?
11: Yeah, absolutely. And this is part of their policies. They create these mini hacks and then they expose them to the companies and work together to try and solve them. And WeChat has now, they've said that they've made the corrections, they've fixed their bugs, and this won't happen again. Their 1.4 billion users can now use their app as normal. This WeChat is often nicknamed as the app for everything. It's not just like a WhatsApp, a messaging platform. People use it for their shopping, for their groceries, for their taxis. It is a humongous force in China, a sort of technological cosmos.
10: And they've been very grateful, haven't they, to Calif? I mean, publicly grateful.
11: Publicly very, very grateful, which sort of echoes what people want within the industry, greater collaboration, not just through different social media firms, through security firms, but also through governments, institutions, because all of this is being boosted by AI. And this is the message that Calif wants to make. AI helped them find these vulnerabilities, helped them find them within a few days. AI helped them create this cyber attack worm only in a matter of a week. But also, it means that AI can also help malicious people hack into these companies much faster. Calif said that it would take their team of 60 hackers around a month, usually. The fact that it took them just over a week with AI just shows how potentially dangerous and fast-acting all of these cyber attacks can be.
10: Ella Bicknell. Here in the UK, Prime Minister Andy Burnham has pushed back against criticism of a British ban on goods from illegal Israeli settlements in the occupied West Bank. Israel has retaliated with a number of measures against the UK, including closing down its consulate in East Jerusalem. In Britain, the chief rabbi, Ephraim Mervis, dismissed the sanctions as gesture politics that would fuel extremism. The Prime Minister said that in a difficult and dangerous world, it was important for the UK to do more than just speak out in support of the creation of a Palestinian state alongside Israel.
12: Britain has to stand for fairness against injustice. where people are being bullied out of their homes, intimidated. We will always stand with the underdog and take what action we can to support them. That, Mr. Speaker, is leadership on the world stage. Britain being true to what it's always been about. That is what the British government, British people expect of us, and that is what this government will do.
10: Prime Minister Andy Burnham. Well, Britain's sanctions against the occupied West Bank came after Israel pushed forward plans to build hundreds of homes in the sensitive E1 area outside Jerusalem. Our Middle East correspondent Lucy Williamson has been to one of the Palestinian communities who are living there.
13: All this area you are seeing here, all this area, from here to east to Ramallah.
14: The land earmarked by Israel for its E1 settlement stretches across an undulating rocky landscape. Bedouin goats picking their way over its barren slopes. Israeli settler outposts on the hilltops above.
13: Any Bedouin don't chabart in this area.
14: Khan al-Ahmar is one of 18 Palestinian communities clinging to these sandy hills in the face of Israeli demolition orders, relying on international pressure to resist eviction. Community leader Eid Hamis told me the British had a lot to answer for historically in this region, but that the new sanctions announced by the Foreign Secretary yesterday were a good start.
13: I hope to all that France and Germany and another country to go with the British.
14: You think it's not enough that the British...
13: This is not enough, but this is good.
14: Yesterday, the British Foreign Secretary said there was ethnic cleansing in the West Bank.
13: This is very, very, very good.
14: So you think it will make a difference?
13: Yes.
14: Thousands of Palestinians living in the area of E1 will be effectively barred from their homes if Israel's settlement plan goes ahead. A settlement here would also fragment the occupied West Bank and block Palestinian access to East Jerusalem. Israel's finance minister has said it would bury the idea of a Palestinian state. The UK's sanctions are welcome here, but Palestinians have heard tough talk before. Many have told me in the past 24 hours that everything depends on what the UK actually does.
10: Lucy Williamson. The price of oil has hit $100 a barrel for the first time since July, following an escalation in the conflict between Iran and the US. Military strikes across the region, the effective closure of the Strait of Hormuz, and attacks on Saudi oil facilities by Iranian-backed Houthis in Yemen are all contributing to increasing prices. Here's our Deputy Economics Editor, Dashini David.
15: As strikes have intensified once again in recent days, the price of crude oil has risen. It's about 25% more expensive than it was at the start of August. Now, that's partly to do with that prolonged tension in the Middle East, but there's also other factors at play. China, for example, had been running down its reserves. It's a huge customer of oil and gas, but it's buying once again. They're putting more pressure on supplies, just as those hopes of production being ramped up once again and the oil flowing back freely to the Straits of Hormuz have been receding somewhat. So there are concerns that we could see reserves perhaps falling to very low levels ahead of Christmas. It's making some very nervy indeed. And already the price of filling up cars, petrol, has been rising quite sharply because the price of refined fuel has been increasing more quickly. What's known as the crack spread, the gap between that and the way that crude oil is performing has widened somewhat, which is quite unusual. So that puts further concerns in the minds of central bankers around the world that we could see inflation rising more sharply. This too, as gas prices across Europe rise to the highest level in more than 3 years. So we could see bills on the rise once again, just as colder weather bites across much of the Northern Hemisphere.
10: Dashini David, you're listening to The Newsroom from the BBC World Service. The US city of Dallas in the state of Texas has been preparing itself for a rather unorthodox event, a Republican convention held outside of a presidential election year. It's the first event of its kind and comes as the party tries to energise its voters ahead of November's crucial midterm elections. Donald Trump himself will take centre stage at the convention, starting with a keynote speech in a few hours' time. Well, let's head to Dallas now and speak to our correspondent there, Daniel Bush. Daniel, why is this happening? Because, as I said, it's unorthodox and very unusual.
16: Well, this is an effort by President Trump, his political team, the Republican Party, to try and energize their base in a difficult midterm election where polls suggest that they will lose seats in the House, potentially also in the Senate. There is an enthusiasm gap that Republicans are worried about. So the president himself came up with this idea to hold this unusual convention. This has not happened before for the Republican Party in a non-presidential election, try and get supporters to Dallas, a reliably conservative city in a conservative state, and deliver talking points to try and remind voters of what they see as their biggest accomplishment since Trump returned to office. So this will be a convention of sort of core Trump supporters, MAGA supporters. Who is not here, however, are a lot of Republicans in difficult, tight races who do not see it as an advantage to appear on stage with a president with low approval ratings. So many, many Senate and House candidates who are in those tight races are saying that their schedules conflict with this convention and that they simply are not going to be here and are going to focus on their districts back home. And that says a lot about the state of the party as Trump tries to figure out a way to help Republicans succeed in November.
10: But this is going to be his show, isn't he? He's going to dominate this two-day event.
16: That's certainly right. And Republicans are concerned about that, too, because in the last couple of months, the president has said repeatedly that he's not focused on the midterms, that he's not focused on the economy and affordability issues that a lot of voters are very concerned about. He has been spending a lot of time talking about renovations to the White House complex, the ballroom construction project, and so on. And of course, focused as well on the war in Iran. And that message has not helped Republicans in these tight races for control of the House and Senate. So Republicans are sort of bracing themselves and waited with bated breath to see what kind of message the president delivers here. Will he focus on himself, on his own pet projects, or will he try and sort of stay very on message on the economy, on immigration, some of those bread and butter issues that Republicans helped elect him to the White House in the first place? So we'll see what kind of message President Trump delivers, but certainly he will dominate this event both tonight and when he speaks tomorrow to wrap things up.
10: That's Daniel Bush there in the United States. Here in the UK, the Metropolitan Police in London say they're carrying out a criminal investigation into allegations that the Populist Party Reform UK, which is led by Nigel Farage, broke the law on political donations. It follows an undercover investigation which recorded two senior Reform aides apparently suggesting a way around electoral law that bans foreign funding. The men involved have stepped down. Reform UK has denied any wrongdoing. Well, I'm joined on the newsroom by our UK political correspondent, Rob Watson. Now, Rob, there is already an inquiry into other donations to Reform, isn't there?
17: There is indeed. And the Metropolitan Police say they're going to roll this investigation into that one because essentially it's over the same issue. And I should say, Valerie, it's about an immensely serious issue because, as you were saying, British laws are very strict about this. You cannot as a political party accept money from impermissible donors, and impermissible donors are essentially donors who are foreign. It's designed to keep foreign money out of British politics. So there was already an investigation underway by the Metropolitan Police into concerns they had about four or five donations to Reform ahead of the 2024 general election. This investigation will be folded into that one.
10: So how damaging is this latest announcement from the police for Reform?
17: Well, of course, it depends on the outcome of the investigation and whether charges are pressed in the end. And we should be very careful to stress that because Reform is insisting it's done nothing wrong in either the cases that the police are already looking into or into the latest one about the undercover investigation. So let's wait and see whether any charges are brought, serious charges as they might be. But I mean, just the fact that we are talking about this, that this is being mentioned, is obviously not good news for reform at all. And it very much overshadowed their annual conference. I was there last weekend in Birmingham, and of course, all that the media were talking about were these allegations and the undercover investigation, which was certainly on first appearances, Valerie, just immensely incriminating. I mean, it looked like two of Reform's most senior officials were looking to bend, if one could put it that way, British election law. I mean, I should further add, of course, that most of the delegates who were there at that convention just took the view that it's just further evidence of a stitch-up by the establishment and the mainstream media to try and do the populists of Reform down.
10: What's your sense of how popular is the party in the UK now, and indeed the leader, Nigel Farage?
17: Well, the polling suggests that it has a really sort of strong base of support, something maybe around 20-25% of the population. But Nigel Farage is a very divisive figure. Those who love him, love him. Those who hate him, and that's more than half the population, really hates him.
10: That's Rob Watson there. Rivaa Ahmed has made history becoming the first Afghan woman to climb Mount Everest. As a teenager in Afghanistan, she survived a Taliban attack on her bus by pretending to be dead. And she dreamed of climbing Everest with her 20-year-old brother, who later killed himself. Rivaa now lives in Australia, from where she spoke to the BBC's Sadabai Hadari about her inspiration behind reaching the top of the world's tallest mountain.
3: I just wanted to prove that Afghan women can do different things. Afghan women are not powerless, as we live in the darkest part of the history.
18: You come from Ghazni province. It's very mountainous, and I've read in interviews that you used to go up there with your brother. You had a mutual dream to climb Everest together.
3: I grew up in a very small village. It was similar like Everest base camp. Obviously, it was very tough to go climb in Afghanistan, or specifically in a village. No one wanted me to climb, and mountain was just for men and boys to go to do those kind of stuff. But I just had a very good relationship with my dad when I was very young, and I said, "Dad, just let me climb these rocks." And when my brother grown up, we both used to go to the mountain, and we used to climb, and we used to just laugh, and we used to just shout on the mountain. You know, you can hear your reflection of your voice. And I was like, "I want to climb Mount Everest." And I was like, "Okay, we will do that." I don't have my brother with me right now, and obviously I miss him all the time.
18: How did you mentally prepare? It's a big mountain, and obviously different to the mountains of Ghazni where you grew up.
3: First, I climbed big mountain in my head. Finally, one day after 3 months, I woke up and I said, "Yes, I feel that I can climb." I just want to mention one specific time I questioned my decision, why I put my life in danger to prove something. Probably I will die. I will never go back home. There was so many dead bodies, and you see people were coming down, struggling to breathe. I just stand on the rock and I close my eyes. I said to myself, "You have chance to try. An Afghan woman in Afghanistan, they don't have this chance." And the moment I said to myself, "You can do it. You survived Taliban attack. Try harder, because Afghan women cannot do it," and give them hope.
18: In 2014, you had your own experience with the Taliban when the bus you were traveling on was attacked. Many were killed, but you survived because you smudged period blood on your face and pretended to be dead.
3: When I finished my year 12, I just wanted to go to study in Kabul. They stopped buses along the way, and they just start fire and just get gun. I had my period. You know, women when get pressure, get scared, the blood is coming constantly. And I was like, "I'm not going to die. I love life. What should I do? What should I do?" They were getting closer, and I took the blood and I put it on my face, and I just laid, pretend that I'm dead. But they came to me and they just looked and said, "Oh, this prostitute lady is dead," and then left the bus.
18: What is your message to Afghan women?
3: I want them to dream big. I want them to believe themselves. I know it's a very tough time, but they are stronger than they think, and they can do different things.
10: River Ahmed. Much more on all our news stories on our website at bbcnews.com. That's it from this edition of The Newsroom.
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0: You're listening to Tech Life from the BBC World Service with me, Chris Vallance. This week, how bogus copyright claims are being used to extort money from people making a living on social media.
1: They normally call themselves a name like artist or nature, but all the takedowns will be from the same email.
0: Can AI help spot people driving the wrong way down a motorway? And highlights from Gamescom in Germany. 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
2: BBC News with Andrew Peach. Chancellor Merz has hit out at the far-right Alternative for Germany, calling it a destructive force whose anti-immigration policies amount to ethnic cleansing. He was holding his first face-to-face debate in Parliament with the AfD leader Alice Weidel since her party won a sweeping victory in Saxony-Anhalt. A judge on Brazil's Supreme Court has ordered the immediate reinstatement of the federal police chief. He'd been removed on Tuesday by another Supreme Court judge, André Mendonça, but Justice Flavio Ginu had argued on Wednesday that his removal would affect investigations under his supervision. The US Secretary of State is in Ecuador on the second leg of a tour of US allies in South America. Marco Rubio has said there's more Washington can do with the government of President Daniel Noboa to fight the drug trafficking gangs that have established themselves in Ecuador. Norway's Prime Minister says President Zelensky's plane narrowly missed being hit by a drone when taking off from an airport in Moldova. He was travelling to Oslo to attend the funeral of King Harald. There have been further calls for controls on AI development after leading researchers sounded the alarm over its potential to evolve into an existential threat to humanity. One UN advisor on AI said she was shocked by the statements from Anthropic staff. US analysts who've studied satellite imagery spanning 6 years say a suspected underground Iranian nuclear site has seen a surge in construction this year. The site at Pickaxe Mountain is near Natanz, where Western intelligence suspects Iran is building an undeclared enrichment facility. Financial disclosures by the Trump administration show the US president gave sizable cash gifts to four White House staff members, including $45,000 to his close aide Natalie Harp. The White House has described the gifts as personal in nature. BBC News.
0: Welcome to Tech Life on the BBC World Service, the programme about technology that's changing all our lives. I'm Chris Vallance, and this week, how social media creators are being extorted through bogus copyright claims. We see if AI can help raise the alarm when someone drives the wrong way on a major road. And our own Laura Kress updates us on Lara Croft and all the other gaming news from Gamescom in Germany.

0: Well, lots of people now make a living off social media. Maybe some of you do too. From influencers doing sponsored content to celebrities using it to help boost their profiles. And there are plenty of people behind the scenes running accounts and posting content. But some of these have been targeted by an international extortion scheme where their livelihood is put at risk by a flood of false copyright infringement claims that only stop if the extorter is paid. TechLife's Imran Rahman Jones has been looking into this and joins me. Imran, how does this work?
1: Yeah, so Instagram and other social media platforms have reporting tools where copyright holders can complain if another account is reposting their images or their video. And normally the platform takes down the content, then there's an appeals process if the person thinks they do have the rights to the work. But this is where the system can be abused, because if your account gets lots of copyright strikes, then your whole profile can then get taken down.
0: And you've been talking to some people to whom this has happened.
1: Yeah, so someone called Ollie, who runs an account called Lost in Time History, which has 1.4 million followers.
2: Mainly, there's a lot of like old photographs being shared. I did post on Native Americans, Wild West, Maori, anything really, anything that people would find interesting.
1: Now, Ollie says he is careful to either use old pictures, which are in the public domain, so they don't have copyright restrictions, or if he's posting newer pictures, he makes sure to get permission of the copyright holder before. But he's still getting lots and lots of copyright claims against his account, which he says are completely false, and not even from the real rights holders. So on the day we spoke, for example, he had 8 claims just before we got on the phone. And those kinds of numbers are what cause Instagram to act.
2: You'll get some restrictions applied to your account, or your account will be taken down, or you'll just receive that message saying your account is in like a warning stage and any more will get it taken down.
0: And he's convinced this is all unfair. These allegations are all fake.
1: Yeah, so he says he has made mistakes with copyright before and had legitimate requests from agencies which hold the true copyright, but he says they're very easy to deal with, whereas the fake ones are different.
2: They normally call themselves a name like artist or nature or just generic nouns. But all the takedowns will be from the same email. So either they own every piece of content on the platform, or it's a sign of exploitation that somehow the system doesn't detect.
1: And then what happens next is he'll get a message or email from the person who did the strike, and they'll ask to go on Telegram, the private messaging app. Then they'll demand a ransom to withdraw the copyright strikes, which would then restore his account.
0: I mean, that's a pretty good evidence that these are not good faith copyright claims, right?
1: It does seem to be. I mean, I've seen a message, for example, from one where they ask for $900 to withdraw the strike. Ollie says there's normally a bit of back and forth where you can negotiate with them. So he did recently pay a ransom of $50 in cryptocurrency, and that did get his post back. But then he was hit immediately by more strikes by someone else.
2: That's the worst part, having to pay the person who's actively put you through all of the anguish, and only for it to happen straight away again. It just feels like blow after blow.
3: One of the things in kind of extortion cases is a lot of the time they would say you shouldn't pay because you're kind of encouraging them to do more of it because they're getting rewarded for it. How do you feel about giving them money that might encourage them to do more?
2: It's always the last resort to do something like that, because as well with my own, instantly I received more strikes straight afterwards, but the account came back, which is income I need, and I can't really wait either for a police investigation if I was to file it that way, or them to respond to the strikes when I get more instantly.
1: Now, Ollie and the other people I've spoken to in different countries say Meta, the owners of Instagram, are quick to take down their content, but slow to respond to the counterclaims where they submit evidence that they do have the permission to post the images. And they complain of automated systems, or even if they do connect with a person on the other end, they misunderstand the claim and essentially it goes round and round in circles.
0: What do we know about the people who are making these false claims and asking for ransoms?
1: Well, I have actually managed to get in touch with some of them. As far as I can tell, they seem to be based in India or maybe in the countries nearby. And the ones I've been messaging with deny they're doing anything wrong or illegal, and they maintain they're contacted by copyright holders or possibly a middleman in between who's asking them to make these strikes. And they're doing this because they want to make sure the rules are being followed. Two even denied that they made any money off of this at all, but another said that they do get paid and they keep all of the money from the accounts that they do target.
0: Well, but then even if it was a real copyright claim, the money isn't going to the rights holders, it's going to the middleman.
1: Yeah, exactly, which I think is more evidence that this is a scam. But actually, it's nothing new as well. Fake copyright takedowns have been used, for example, to try and censor independent or investigative journalists working in certain countries where free speech is limited. And I spoke to a digital copyright expert, Dr. Andres Guadamuz, from the University of Sussex in the UK. And he said it comes down to how the online copyright enforcement works and the fact that it's largely policed by the platforms rather than by law enforcement.
4: You could sue the person, but the easiest way to go is to actually ask the platform, look, my rights are being infringed, someone is distributing my music, therefore I want you to stop it.
1: So that's Dr. Andres Guadamuz again. And the other thing that he said is that it's a numbers game. So with things like AI and automation, you can send even more strikes out. And then there's the fact that platforms like Instagram have billions of users, so they can't have a human review every single case. And I heard from victims like Ollie and others that it's very difficult to get Instagram to act quickly.
0: So what has Meta, which owns Instagram, said about all this?
1: They sent us a statement via a spokesperson which said, "We understand this can be frustrating for those impacted, and our systems are designed to protect people from this happening in the first place." And then they also said, "Following our review, we have restored the affected content and added additional protections to safeguard accounts against further attempts of this kind."
0: Well, thank you very much, Imran. Fascinating story. I wonder if we'll hear more about it as time goes on.
1: Thanks, Chris.
0: This is Tech Life on the BBC World Service with me, Chris Vallance, and with you, our listeners. On last week's show, Shona McCallum spoke to Microsoft about Lingua, their project to train AIs on languages which are underrepresented on the internet. Michael Kisa, near Kampala in Uganda, emailed in. "I'm a local language enthusiast and I have written some language guides with vocal accompaniment for some Ugandan languages. For example, Lusoga, Luganda, Runya Kore, Kiswahili, and Kinyarwanda. I would definitely like to link up with Lingua." Ibrahim Dumbaya in Sierra Leone WhatsApped us to say thank you. He heard the same interview. Meanwhile, Zakaria in Mogadishu in Somalia liked Shona's interview about AI-powered tech helping the elderly. He said it was really good and useful to learn about these apps. And Barry Hill in England has emailed about an interview I did 2 weeks ago about how AI-drafted letters are contributing to increased

0: Surely one option is to simply reinstate the abandoned telephone help desks so that persons needing or wishing to complain by talking to a human being could quickly and easily do so. Well, I'm pleased to report you can certainly reach a human being here at Tech Life Towers, though I think the only office landline phone is buried under a pile of paper in a box with a family of mice. But you can WhatsApp us a text or voice note to +44 330 1230 320 or email us at techlife@bbc.co.uk. Please let us know your name and where in the world you live. All correspondence is 100% human read. Two recent road traffic accidents in two neighbouring countries just days apart have shocked many. Five teenagers were killed last month in a head-on collision when their car was driven in the wrong direction on a motorway in Ireland. And five young men died only 6 days later in the north of England when their car travelled the wrong way on a main road and hit a police car. Two police officers lost their lives. But crashes involving wrong-way driving can happen anywhere. CBS News in the United States reported on this just last week.
1: In Colorado, a state trooper took a head-on collision himself on purpose so someone else wouldn't have to. I just got hit! That's the moment of impact after a red Honda was reported speeding the wrong way down I-76 early Sunday morning, other cars swerving for safety. The trooper then arrested the driver, who now faces multiple charges, among them driving under the influence and with an open alcoholic container. Both the driver and the trooper had only minor injuries.
0: There are lots of potential reasons for driving the wrong way. A deliberate recklessness, intoxication, illness, or maybe someone confused by an unfamiliar road system in a country that drives on a different side. In Ireland, there are plans to test if an AI system already deployed across its major roads to spot hazards can be adapted to also alert road watchers to wrong-way driving. Last year, for our sister programme, TechNow, I visited a control centre in Dublin where behind a huge bank of CCTV feeds, staff watched the motorway for hazards with a bit of help from AI. My guide was Andrew O'Sullivan from Transport Infrastructure Ireland.
2: This is the Motorway Operations Control Centre, where we look at and monitor and watch 1,300 kilometres of Irish motorways. The lads here are looking for breakdowns. They may be looking for collisions. Another problem we would have is pedestrians and cyclists ending up in the motorway network.
0: It's a lot of road to watch, but also a mountain of information for AI to mine.
3: Well, as you can hear, the road generates a lot of noise. It also generates a lot of data from things like navigation apps and CCTV.
0: And it's that data that an AI from a company called Valoran mines to alert people in the control room to potential problems. The company's Michael Vardy walked me through one incident.
4: In this case, we had alerts from Waze navigation app. The AI also noticed that traffic speed absolutely dropped to under 40 kilometers an hour. Our AI also sieved through and processed the video footage in the area. What you can see in this replay were vehicles actually stopping in the live lane. And so when the AI raised all this, the operator looked at this event, immediately validated, and sent over a response that indeed there was a collision.
0: Michael Vardy speaking to me last year. Well, to bring the story up to date and find out how their AI system could be adapted to spot wrong-way driving on Ireland's roads, I got an update from Valoran's Harriet King.
5: The way our system approaches it is using the existing camera network. So, many of the motorways and high-speed roads in Ireland will have existing CCTV cameras that are used by the control centre to observe the roadway. These cameras will usually be able to move. They'll pan, turn round, zoom in, etc. when they see something, or they might be in kind of preset positions when they're just kind of monitoring the road. And what we do is we run a sort of AI technology over the top of those existing camera streams in real time. And we are able to identify the usual direction of travel on that carriageway. So, you know, if you imagine you're looking at a road through a camera, there's a car driving from the bottom to the top of the road. We can identify that's the usual way of travel. And then when we see a vehicle going in the opposite direction, you know, we can infer that that vehicle is driving in the wrong way.
0: So what would be the advantage here?

0: I mean, you're piloting it, but what do you hope might be the sort of the advantage here?
1: So one is the sort of speed of rollout, and what I mean by that is, we don't have to wait for lots of people to go and install physical sensors on the road. We can use the cameras that are already there, and because of our existing system that oversees those cameras, we already have the integration. It's just a case of kind of, I mean, I'm oversimplifying, but you can press a button and turn it on, and then it starts working, right?
0: And so is the idea that, once you've got this, hopefully you'll be able to spot people driving the wrong way faster.
1: Yes, exactly. So hopefully it will enable Transport Infrastructure Ireland to spot when this is happening more quickly, and then take some kind of response to that to mitigate it and maybe identify perpetrators if it's something that's deliberate, or to take mitigations to prevent this from happening. There's some scenarios where we've seen it maybe with other clients or other roads around the world is might be that there's a failing in the way the road is organized, that maybe there's poor signage that means that drivers are actually accidentally ending up on the wrong side of the road, coming down an exit in error or something like
0: Yeah,
1: that.
0: I remember the fear I experienced the first time I was driving in the US and I encountered a roundabout. And I literally didn't know which way to go around. I was like
1: Yeah,
0: trying to
1: sure.
0: mentally sort of come up with an idea about which how do I go around a roundabout when they drive on
1: Yeah.
0: the right, not the left, as in the UK.
1: Yeah, and I think like the majority of cases we see are, I mean, I know it's an increasingly dangerous situation, and it's something that's happening more frequently, which is concerning. But the vast majority of the time, when you see this, in our experience, it is usually somebody doing something in error. And if you can identify that happening as a pattern and analyze that information, you can then more intelligently invest resources or energy into mitigating that,
0: So that might
1: improving.
0: you might improve signs and things like
1: Yes,
0: that.
1: for example, you could improve signs, and in the case that it is something that's a a dangerous or intentional situation, or even if it's not intentional, but someone's got themselves into a difficult situation and doesn't know what to do, at least the people who are monitoring the road at TII can be made aware of that within a few seconds, can take steps to mitigate it. For example, they might change the virtual message signs, which are the big kind of overhead signs that you see on a motorway that say things like slow down or traffic ahead or accident ahead. Those kind of signs can be updated in real time to alert drivers that there's a wrong way driver or hazard, and encourage drivers to leave it to the next exit or whatever the appropriate mitigation might be.
0: So you have this AI system that's sitting on top of all the data the roads produce. I mean, what other new uses of your system are you thinking about?
1: One of the big challenges we have with data on a road network is that lots of areas don't have 100% camera coverage. So that's why all of this other data, like, as an example, things like Waze or Google, when you get alerting from those, they can be useful. But the trouble with that data is it's often quite noisy. Anyone can go on Waze, press a button, and it puts an alert onto the system, and it may or may not be true. And one of the things we're working on is how to better validate those events from other sources, either with a camera or with other data sources. So, for example, we're looking at how we can identify the specific location of a detection from a third-party source, like detection of an accident or a hazard or something like that, and automatically pan a camera to observe and provide validation that that event is or isn't true.
0: Have you deployed the wrong way driving detection anywhere else in the world?
1: We do have another European deployment where, again, we're developing this technology, and that's kind of the basis, that's where it's also being used. To be honest, that's a location where we get a lot more of examples of the sort of accidental wrong way driving, let's say. And it's actually, really a challenging thing to develop against, because although it's very dangerous when it happens, fortunately, it doesn't happen, as often as you might think. And so getting the data together to actually test and validate the system is challenging. And that's why it's kind of a trial and a longer term process to do that.
0: And that was Harriet King from Valorem. Now, Gamescom in Cologne in Germany is one of the largest gaming events in the world and a showcase for some hotly anticipated new titles. TechLife's Laura Kress was there and hurried back to Scotland to bring us all the news. Hi, Laura.
2: Hello.
0: And you're back from this Gamescom Festival. What is it?
2: That's right. A sort of gaming expo, an exhibition. It's, you know, any game under the sun, basically, you can see. And it's fantastic.
0: Massive. How loud was it?
2: Incredibly loud, Chris. It was so loud because there's huge crowds that are there to see all the latest games and these massive halls. There's 10 halls full of games. It, you know, if you're into that kind of thing, it's fantastic.
0: Well, let's start. I'm talking to Laura. We're going to talk about Lara.
2: Yes.
0: Lara Croft. There's a Legacy of Atlantis game out, which is a remake of the original Tomb Raider, which was released 30 years ago.
2: Yes.
0: Featuring a much more polygonal.
2: Yes, she was.
0: Lara Croft. What's changed for female protagonists? Because I suppose that was one of the things about the original Tomb Raider. You know, this was a female star of a game.
2: I'd say, Chris, in some ways we've come quite a long way. We've got plenty of strong female leads now. There's Aloy in Horizon Zero Dawn. There's Ellie in The Last of Us. Often not sexualized as well. You know, it's more about just them, their character, their personality. But there is still a little bit to go. You know, we have seen still some backlash when games decide to make a female lead, like in the latest God of War game. A minority, but nevertheless, still some people not pleased that a woman is taking the role of what was a male-led game. It was something I was quite interested in when I went to check out the Tomb Raider booth, actually. I went to speak to Jeff Adams, who's the experienced director at Crystal Dynamics, which is making this new remake. I wanted to know, really, why does he think people still want to play as Lara Croft 30 years on?
3: I think Lara is a great role model for anyone who feels like there's parts of their skills that they want to increase and get better at. But I think the reason why she is so iconic is because she can move through different periods of gaming and still retain her character, still become instantly and only recognizable as Lara Croft, but she can adapt to changing surrounds, changing tastes in gaming. She's just an icon for a reason.
0: Jeff Adams of Crystal Dynamics there. Well, let's stick with the theme of polishing original content,
2: yes,
0: if we like. And we'll go on to something called, I think it stands for Deep Learning Super Sampler.
2: Yes.
0: This is NVIDIA's DLSS5. You better say what it does, and then yeah, you've got to see it in action. I'm very interested to know what you thought of it.
2: So it's this new graphics technology from NVIDIA, and they have been releasing things like this, and this is the latest version, and it's all to do with AI. It's a what they call like a real-time neural rendering AI model, and the idea behind it is it generates photorealistic lighting, shadows, graphics as part of a game, and that's in real time, which is incredibly expensive to do, they said, if you're not using AI. And as you said, I did get to see a bit of it in action. They showed me a bit of a demo with this game NBA 2027, which launched with the graphics, and that's a basketball game. And you could see the difference they were showing me, you know, before and after of the basketballers. And it was pretty amazing to see the sort of change in the texture of the face, that the hairstyles, there was a lot more detail. So I did have to ask NVIDIA's Gabriella Leone, who's the director of content technology. I wanted to find out a little bit more. What is this actually doing?
4: So DLSS5 is a smart model, and it's doing things like adding better contact shadows, better occlusion, better reflection, right? Better subsurface scattering. Light enters some surfaces, scatters around, comes out. All these things are very hard to do, you know, in real time.
0: Let's move on to a new installment of a reasonably long-running game.
2: Yes.
0: And a TV show.
2: Yes,
0: we call it,
2: yes,
0: TV streaming show. Streaming show, I should get to the time, shouldn't I? This is The Witcher's new expansion, Songs of the Past. Tell me about it.
2: So I think there was a bit of a surprise when this was announced a little bit earlier on this year, because essentially this is an 11-year-old game. And the fact that they are still releasing content for this game, people weren't really expecting that. because at some point a sequel is going to happen. This is a game called The Witcher 3. And as you said, they've announced this Songs of the Past, a new expansion. I know some fans are kind of criticised, you know, it's not as close to the book lore of The Witcher, the original kind of book that all of this is based on. But, you know, when I met the actor, Doug Cockle, who plays the main lead in this series, which is a fantasy series, I should say, The Witcher is this kind of hunter man who goes and he does all these errands for this kind of medieval area that he lives in. And yet he plays a guy called Geralt. He's the main lead. But he really did say to me, he still has fans approach him even now and say how touched they are about his character.
5: Some people just love Geralt as a character. They love the anti-hero, tough guy who actually has a kind of soft heart. I had someone just last night DM me. They said something like, "Thank you, Doug. The Witcher saved my life at a time when, you know, I was in a really dark place, and, you know, your voice helped me connect the character in a very deep way." That kind of thing. I think Geralt means a lot of different things, but very important things to a lot of different people.
0: It's interesting hearing Doug Cockle speak because he does sound quite a bit like Henry Cavill, who, of course, made the role his own in the Netflix show. How long do you think the Witcher video game series will continue for?
2: Well, they have announced a Witcher 4, so for quite a long time yet. And I imagine then there'll be expansions for that as well when that comes out. And that will be probably quite a long game as well. Interestingly, to tie this all in, Chris, Witcher 4 is going to be played with a female lead.
0: Well, thanks very much for that snapshot of Gamescom and what to look forward to. Thanks very much, Laura.
2: Thank you.
0: Well, we're down to our last few bars of health here on Tech Life, but the game of hunting for news stories for future episodes continues. If there's anything you'd like to chuck into the loot box from the world of tech, or if you'd like to tell us your thoughts on today's show, please get in touch. Our email address is techlife@bbc.co.uk, or you can WhatsApp us on +44 330 1230 320. 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Today's Tech Life was produced by Tom Quinn and presented by me, Chris Vallance.

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0: Welcome to NewsHour from the BBC World Service. I'm Sean Lay. Does artificial intelligence pose a credible risk to humanity? The Nobel Prize winner, dubbed the godfather of AI, tells me accelerating knowledge on its own is not enough.
1: Progress is indeed like the accelerator, but regulation is like the steering wheel. What the big companies are asking you to do is allow them to make AI smarter and smarter and smarter without regulating the direction it's going in. Now, would you really want to develop an extremely fast car with no steering wheel?
0: Also on NewsHour, a Jewish settler in the West Bank warns it'll be Palestinians who lose out if Britain and other countries impose sanctions aimed at settlers like him.
2: All my neighbours who have wineries, a big portion of their workers are Palestinian. And those will be the first ones losing their job.
0: And does a hot, dry summer mean more alcoholic champagne? Find out after the news.
3: BBC News with Tom Dewsbury. The German Chancellor Friedrich Merz has hit out at the far-right Alternative for Germany party, calling it a destructive force whose anti-immigration policies amount to ethnic cleansing. He was holding his first face-to-face debate in Parliament with the AfD leader Alice Weidel since her party won a sweeping victory in Saxony-Anhalt. Joanna Keane has the details.
4: This is the first time that Friedrich Merz and the AfD leader Alice Weidel have faced each other in Parliament since the election, and the exchange was a heated one. The AfD leader said the days of the Merz coalition were over. The German Chancellor hit back, calling her party a destructive force, which wanted to make skilled workers leave the country, meaning hospitals, nursing homes and restaurants would be unable to function. The AfD has rejected the accusation. President Trump has congratulated the AfD on its victory, calling it a really big night out.
3: It's emerged that Spanish intelligence warned Morocco and the government in Madrid about the potential for a mass coordinated crossing of migrants into Spain's North African territory of Ceuta in July, a day before 70,000 people flooded across the Moroccan border. Spain's spy agency sent a classified note about social media groups discussing plans to cross the border. Sergi Facada reports.
5: Spain's National Intelligence Center warned Morocco's secret services on the 29th of July that online groups were calling for coordinated crossings into Ceuta the following day. According to declassified documents, Spanish officials identified WhatsApp and Facebook groups with more than 180,000 followers planning the mass movement. Spanish intelligence also alerted government representatives in Ceuta. The documents paint a mixed picture of Morocco's role in the crisis, which has become a highly polarizing topic in Spanish politics.
3: A judge on Brazil's Supreme Court ordered the immediate reinstatement of the federal police chief, André Rodrigues. He'd been removed on Tuesday by another Supreme Court judge, André Mendonça. Mimi Swaby has more details.
6: Justice Flavio Gino argued the federal police chief's removal would affect investigations under his supervision. André Rodrigues had been accused of spying on another justice and improperly disclosing federal police reports. Mr. Rodriguez's sacking and reinstallment within 24 hours raises questions about the integrity of both the Brazilian judiciary and the police. Scandal has engulfed Brazil's top court ahead of October's highly polarized presidential elections. It emerged last week that a disgraced banker charged with fraud allegedly asked one of its judges for help days before his arrest.
3: The US Secretary of State arrived in Ecuador on the second leg of a tour of US allies in South America. Marco Rubio said there's more Washington can do with the government of President Daniel Noboa to fight drug trafficking gangs that have established themselves in Ecuador. World news from the BBC. President Trump says he believes his war against Iran will end immediately after the US midterm elections. Speaking on his way to the first ever Republican Party midterm convention, Mr. Trump told reporters that Tehran wouldn't be able to hold out any longer.
7: We've knocked out nine of their ships. I would say that the attacks are caused by us. You're going to see a lot more. We've taken out about nine of their tankers. Many of them are gonzo. Oh, I think the war is going to end immediately after the election, because they can't hold out any longer. They're desperate to try and affect the election so that we can get a nice, weak group of people in there and let them have their nuclear weapon.
3: The head of the European Space Agency has appealed for almost $12 billion in investment to ensure Europe can achieve independence in the space sector. Josef Aschbacher was speaking at an international space summit where US firms, including SpaceX and Blue Origin, stayed away, reportedly because of pressure from the White House. He told ministers that continuing to rely on others to send European astronauts into space would cost as much as half of what it would to just invest in local capabilities. Norway's Prime Minister says President Zelensky's plane narrowly missed a drone when he was travelling to Oslo to attend the funeral of King Harald. Jonas Gahr Støre told the Ukrainian leader's flight was almost hit as it was taking off from an airport in Moldova. This, he said, was the reality Mr. Zelensky lived in. Belgian customs officers have raided an illicit tobacco factory, seizing nearly 5 million cigarettes waiting on pallets to be shipped out for sale on the black market. Four Poles and seven Ukrainians were arrested at the facility inside a warehouse in central Belgium. While Poland remains Europe's leading country for counterfeit cigarette production, Belgium's become a transit hub for destinations such as Britain and France. Last year, some 200 million counterfeit cigarettes were seized in Belgium. World news from the BBC.
8: Hello there. Welcome to News Hour from the BBC World Service. I'm Sean Lay and I'm coming to you live from the BBC studios in London. It's good to have your company. And we begin this News Hour with the increasingly urgent debate on AI safety. Late on Tuesday night, Jacob Coxon, a researcher in artificial intelligence at Anthropic, posted news of his resignation on social media, naturally. He claimed that neither Anthropic nor his former employer, OpenAI, have been acting responsibly. Mr. Coxon said they were focused on developing self-improving superintelligence and in the process were gambling with our lives. His post went on.
9: Do not underestimate the power of this technology. These will soon be superhuman systems that can hack anything, revolutionise any field overnight, and acquire real power and resources. We have all witnessed the progress in each of these domains, and progress is not slowing.
8: An hour later, Evan Hubinger, who remains at Anthropic, where he's employed as a safety researcher, posted this in response.
10: Jacob is correct here. We really do earnestly believe AI could kill all humans.
8: Mr. Hubinger puts the chance of that happening within the next decade at greater than 10%. So what is it the developers of AI are worried about? Jacob Hilton was a researcher at OpenAI from 2018 to 2023. He now runs the Alignment Research Centre, which describes itself as a non-profit research organisation seeking to align future machine learning systems with human interests. And I asked Jacob Hilton what had happened recently in AI research to trigger this sort of alarm.
11: Certainly in the last few months, capabilities in software engineering and cybersecurity and mathematics have advanced at an incredibly rapid pace. You know, literally yesterday we had an AI solve a million-dollar math problem that had been worked on for decades. Many mathematicians poured their careers into it. AIs are already much better than humans at hacking into computer systems and exploiting cybersecurity vulnerabilities. And the pace of change, it doesn't really look like it's slowing down, and there's not really any reason to expect the pace of change to slow down.
8: Is there a danger when we use phrases like, I mean, Jacob Coxon talked about the potential to destroy humanity, that that just sounds histrionic to a lot of people, and that in a sense that might make them just kind of ignore because it just seems so extraordinary that they can't really contemplate it?
11: I think what he's saying is a genuine belief. It's important for him to express that. And I think there's a misconception that this is somehow hype to appeal to investors or something like that. I think anyone close to the industry knows that's basically just completely untrue. You know, if there is any cynical interpretation of the way executives talk about these risks, it's that they're placating their employees who are genuinely worried.
8: Former OpenAI researcher Jacob Hilton. Geoffrey Hinton, a Nobel Prize-winning scientist, sometimes described as the godfather of AI, resigned from Google just over 3 years ago in order to be able to freely speak out about the risks of AI as he saw them. And I asked him earlier what he thinks is driving the extraordinary progress being made right now.
1: So what's happened is we've developed a way of training neural networks, that is sort of simulations of the human brain, very approximate simulations, so that they can develop intuition. So for a long time, we've had AI systems that do a bit of reasoning, not very well, but they do some. But human intuition was always something of a mystery. And with these neural nets, they have the same kind of intuitions as us. They just understand stuff in pretty much the same way we do.
12: Now, that momentum is the challenge, presumably, not just for competition between companies, but for us as human beings who are worried about what the implications might be. You resigned from Google 3 years ago because you said you wanted to talk about this. In that 3 years since your resignation, how do you think that debate has gone?
1: I think even 3 years ago, many people said that the idea that AI would become super intelligent and might threaten to take control away from people was just science fiction. There were always AI safety researchers who said, no, no, it's not science fiction. We need to think hard about how to prevent it. But most people 3 years ago thought it was probably science fiction. Now that's not true anymore. Most AI researchers now believe that's a real possibility.
12: The question is what you do about it.
1: Indeed. And it's not quite like nuclear weapons, because AI is good for so many things. AI is going to be amazing in healthcare. It's going to be amazing in education. It's going to help you design new drugs. So there's a lot of pressure not to stop the progress in AI. Already we've seen these chatbots are amazing. Me operating with a chatbot is much smarter than me alone. The chatbot knows everything and I can get a lot done. I tried pretending I was a professor again with the chatbot as my graduate student. And it was actually much better than most graduate students. I could have a discussion with it about a new idea. It would understand right away. It would know all the literature on that idea. And it would suggest experiments. That's what happens with graduate students. But then you say, okay, do the experiment. Come back next week and tell me what happened. And with the chatbot, you say, do the experiment. And it comes back in 2 minutes and tells you what the result is. And then suggests a better experiment. So already, a person with a chatbot is amazingly much better than just a person. That's kind of amazing. So there's all these good things it can do, which makes it very hard to stop the progress. But we know there's all these terrible things it can do too. And so we ought to be putting sort of comparable effort into making it smarter to get all these good things, but also figuring out how we can avoid all these bad things.
12: You make an analogy, I think, using the motor car as a sort of way of expressing this. Can you explain that to me?
1: Yes. So the big tech companies would like you to think that progress in AI is like the accelerator of a car, and regulation is like the brakes. And they keep saying, they say this explicitly, they've got a lot of lobbyists pushing this view. If we have regulation, it's going to slow down AI and China's going to win the race. I think that's actually a rather bad analogy. I think that progress is indeed like the accelerator, but regulation is like the steering wheel. What the big companies are asking you to do is allow them to make AI smarter and smarter and smarter without regulating the direction it's going in. Now, would you really want to develop an extremely fast car with no steering wheel?
12: Do you think the competition between the United States and China in this field is harmful or potentially helpful?
1: I think it's both. So it makes it much harder to slow things down, even if the US wanted to. But I think when it comes to this threat of AI taking control away from people, China doesn't want that, and the US doesn't want that either. So the interests are aligned. And one thing we know is when you have two parties and interests are aligned, they will cooperate. So you saw that in the 1950s. At the height of the Cold War, the US and the Soviet Union cooperated on trying to prevent a global nuclear war. It wasn't in either of their interests. I think we will see that with the existential threat from AI. I think China and the US and other countries will all cooperate on figuring out ways to prevent AI from taking over from people. They won't necessarily cooperate on fake videos to corrupt elections, because they're all doing that to each other.
12: If AI is progressing so fast, if it was developing human-like intuition, are they going to be able to get their act together quick enough to prevent the sort of potentially terminal risks to the human race that some of these researchers in their recent resignations have been talking about?
1: I think that only going to get their act together fast enough if there's a lot of pressure from the public. And to get that, we need the public to understand much better just how serious these risks are. If you look at climate change, not much happened to limit CO2 production until the public understood, and then there was more action. It's still kind of pathetic that there hasn't been more action, but at least something happened once the public understood. Here, if the public understands the threats to employment, the threats of biological weapons, the threats of massive cyber attacks, and the threat of AI itself taking over, I think the public will push politicians in the opposite direction to the way the big tech companies are pushing them.
0: That's Geoffrey Hinton. If both innovators and practitioners are worried about the potential risks from artificial intelligence, what can those who make the law and who regulate it do to mitigate those risks? Well, one element is to join in. OpenAI announced a few hours ago that Paul Christiano, the head of AI safety for the US Artificial Intelligence Safety Institute, that's part of a federal government agency in the United States, is joining its foundation board. Joining NewsHour now is Maricha Shaka. She is non-resident fellow at Stanford Cyber Policy Center and Institute for Human-Centered AI, who was herself a member of the United Nations High-Level Advisory Body on Artificial Intelligence. Maricha, thank you very much for joining us on NewsHour.
13: Thanks for having me.
0: I wonder, first of all, what your reflections are on the challenge that regulation of this industry, potential regulation of this industry, now faces.
13: A big challenge is political will, notably in the United States. But I think it will quickly tip to momentum for regulation, because I think the companies very well understand that if there is no trusted democratic set of checks and balances, guardrails, accountability, trust in their products, public support for AI will really diminish very, very quickly. We see majorities of Americans worried about AI. We see protests at data center sites. We see Democrats and Republicans now speaking out about the need for limits to the kinds of gambles that these leading AI labs can make. These gambles go in multiple directions, impacting the environment, impacting civil liberties, impacting national security. And I think it will be unsustainable not to regulate. So I think the US will come around, but it's late.
0: Do you think the companies themselves are starting to get nervous about this and maybe feel they're on a bit of a helter-skelter that they can't on their own control because of the commercial pressures? You know, if we pull back, a rival might jump in, and that therefore they might actually desire some kind of regulatory framework, however much they argue that it's, as Geoffrey was suggesting, Geoffrey Hinton was suggesting, kind of querying their commercial pitch.
13: Yeah, so Geoffrey Hinton is absolutely right that they have resisted regulation fiercely up until now, but my prediction is it's going to change quickly. And, you know, I think indeed the gambles that they're making, think about the extraordinary investments that are being asked, the valuations, have risk in them whether or not all the big promises of the positive effects of generative AI will materialize. So we hear extraordinary promises that we will see the solving of cancer, an end to the climate crisis, abundant energy, you know, really big promises in the future that are also used as a justification for the sacrifices that are asked of us.
0: Is it possible that the thing that acts the first on all of this is if the financial bubble bursts, if the huge sums of money that have been put, for example, into data centers, into supporting these companies, that money suddenly isn't there, and it's that rather than attempts to regulate externally that put on the brakes?
13: I think both are very well possible, and they would have different effects. I mean, the ripple effects of a new financial crisis should not be underestimated, and they will be global. So that's an effect of the gamble. But similarly, if all the promises that these companies make do come true, we will see high impacts on job displacement. You know, we will see big impact, as we're already beginning to see with the new AI-powered drones, for example, on the battlefields of war, on national security. So in each scenario, there are risks, gambles, and big consequences for the public, while the decisions are made by a handful of commercially driven leaders and investors. And I think that equation has to be corrected in the public interest and in the interest, Maricha, of protecting democracy.
0: We'll have to leave it there. Maricha Shaka, thank you very much. You're listening to NewsHour from the BBC World Service with me, Sean Lay. Coming up, is global heating making France's famous champagne too alcoholic?
14: It affects the level of sugar in the grapes. This affects the level of potential alcohol in the wine. You know, the sugar is then converted into alcohol. That's the effect here. There are other effects as well. This year, champagne producers have picked early. They've picked at the beginning of August to try to mitigate the effect of alcohol.
15: More on that in just a few minutes' time. Our main headlines this hour: the German Chancellor has accused the far-right AfD of promoting policies which were damaging to the country, amounting to ethnic cleansing following its success in a state election at the weekend. And documents show Spanish intelligence warned the government and Morocco the day before tens of thousands of migrants crossed into Spain's North African territory of Ceuta. This is Sean Lay with News Out Live from the BBC studios in London. Given President Trump's poll ratings right now and the unpopularity of the Iran war among American voters, you might expect the White House to sit out the congressional elections in November. But they're called the midterms for a reason, coming halfway through the presidential term of office. Although Donald Trump won't be on the ballot paper, he's putting his stamp on proceedings in a unique way. The president is headlining the first ever Republican convention for the midterms. It's being held in Dallas, Texas, and the BBC's North America editor Sarah Smith is there.
16: Well, this is a highly unusual event. Normally, American political parties have conventions in presidential election years, and they use them to select their candidate. Donald Trump is throwing this event that's being known in America as Trumpapalooza to try and launch, basically, the Republicans' campaign for the midterm elections. And he is going to be absolutely front and centre at this event. He is giving the keynote speech tonight, but he's also closing out the event with another speech on Thursday night. There will be a lot of focus on him himself, and that is arguably a good and bad idea for Republicans' election prospects. There are a fair number of American voters, something around 30% of registered voters, who are pretty committed Donald Trump MAGA fans and who may be inspired to turn out in these midterm elections if Donald Trump himself is enthusing them to do so. But there's another large section of voters who are very disappointed in Donald Trump currently. He's got record low poll ratings, and he is being held responsible by a lot of voters for high prices. Petrol, gas has reached another record high, and the price of groceries and stores is up. Voters are blaming the war in Iran as well as Donald Trump's tariffs for this. For a lot of people, he is considered something of a turn-off. Seeing more of Donald Trump on your television won't necessarily make you more likely to vote Republican, and some candidates are acutely aware of that as well and are actually skipping this convention and just carrying on campaigning in their own districts rather than coming to Texas to be seen alongside Donald Trump.
15: What's the dilemma for a Republican hopeful in a marginal district running for re-election in the House of Representatives about whether or not to kind of cleave close to Donald Trump?
16: Well, it's very difficult because different voters see things slightly differently. So there are definitely people who would probably skip the midterm elections, may never even have heard of you as the local representative candidate, but will turn out for Donald Trump because they are big Trump fans. But then again, as I was saying, there are some who, if they associate Donald Trump too closely with the Republican Party, would be put off. But there's funding as well. Donald Trump controls a huge amount of Republican funds. And if he sees candidates who are not being loyal, who are being critical to him, then they're not going to receive millions of dollars in funding, which, of course, are always very, very necessary in the American electoral system. So that could be potentially problematic for you. And other candidates, you know, would leap on the idea that they're closer to Donald Trump and that they're the one who deserved the funds and the attention. So it's rather fraught to know whether to stay closer to or to run away from Donald Trump, depending on which voters it is you're trying to appeal to.
15: Why does it matter to his prospects what happens in these elections?
16: Well, this is absolutely crucial for how the last 2 years of Donald Trump's term will play out. If he loses control of the House of Representatives, which, according to polls at the moment, looks quite likely, then a Democrat majority in the House can institute all kinds of investigations into what Donald Trump has done in the first 2 years of his term. They can also launch impeachment proceedings. And whilst they may not be able to get Donald Trump out of office, they can certainly take up a lot of time and a lot of his attention if he has to fight off impeachment proceedings in the House. They'll control all sorts of House committees who can then try to initiate legislation as well as investigations. If the Democrats also took control of the Senate, which is less likely, polls suggest that would be quite difficult for them to do, but not impossible, then that would give them control of both houses of Congress. They could prevent all sorts of pieces of legislation that Donald Trump wants to see go through. They could pass all kinds of measures trying to prevent Donald Trump from doing things on his own, just using executive orders to try and get his policies through. So they could really try to prevent him getting a lot of his agenda passed, whilst, of course, at the same time, setting a tone that would make it much harder for Donald Trump to choose his successor and try to guarantee that it's a Republican in his own image who follows him in 2028.
15: Sarah Smith, who's hosting the BBC's Americast from Dallas. It's available wherever you get your podcasts. There's been plenty of anxiety among Europe's wine growers at the impact a protracted drought this summer would have. For champagne drinkers, the response of those who regulate that most prestigious of wines could sound like good news. For the first time, the champagne houses are being allowed to use grapes grown in the Champagne region of northern France, the alcohol content of which could reach this year 15%. Owain Hughes is a master of wine, and he's been telling me what's changed with this harvest of grapes.
14: It affects the level of sugar in the grapes. This affects the level of potential alcohol in the wine. You know, the sugar is then converted into alcohol. That's the effect here. There are other effects as well. This year, champagne producers have picked early. They've picked at the beginning of August to try to mitigate the effect of alcohol. But also there's the effect of picking early on acidity, on flavor ripeness, on physiological ripeness. So it's not really a singular threshold that we're considering here. It's actually a multi-factor consideration. You know, it's about balancing all those things ultimately.
15: So the challenge for champagne producers is to kind of mitigate some of these effects when they blend together the different grapes?
14: It depends on the type of wine, because with non-vintage champagnes, they can blend a lot of different vintages together to blend out the spikes in alcohol in 2026. With vintage wines, it's a different consideration. But by picking early, actually, they've retained a lot of the restrained potential alcohol. So we won't see a huge change in the final wines. I mean, you know, champagne is conventionally about 12 to 12.5%. This new derogation is only really for really exceptional parcels, just to make sure that they don't fall foul of regulations.
15: When you use the phrase parcels, you mean grapes coming from particular vineyards?
14: Exactly.
15: So some of those potentially could be, the figure that's been quoted in some of the coverage is up to 15% alcohol, but that effectively is going to be reduced, brought down to more typical average.
14: There might be some champagnes that will be very high level, but they'll be very exceptional, I think, because you won't see it across the board. It's really for these vineyards that maybe have very high sunlight and warm sites for whatever reason. In the shops, you won't see wines that are very different from what you see now. There might be a few more wines that are maybe 12.5% rather than 12%, or 13% instead of 12.5%. You're not suddenly going to see a lot of wines that are 14.5% on the shelf.
15: Is it something that those particular champagne producers might want to promote, to actually kind of make something of the fact that it has a slightly higher than average alcohol content? Is that likely to attract drinkers?
14: Conventionally, I think people think of champagne as restrained alcohol, high acid, restrained flavor ripeness, the kind of style of wine. So it kind of threatens how people think about champagne, and the identity of champagne, maybe to a certain extent. We know that the grapes are very high quality this year, so the concentration, the flavor concentration and so on will be very good. But yeah, I think in the future, especially with the balance also between the different elements in the wine, it could actually threaten the identity a little bit, at least change it a little bit.
15: And that is presumably an ongoing issue, because we are told to expect more of these long, hot summers, certainly in Western Europe, in the coming years.
14: Exactly. I mean, there are other ways to mitigate the higher alcohols as well. I mean, I know the regional body has been experimenting with partial de-alcoholization of the base wine. That's the wine before, the second fermentation and the adding of the bubbles, if you like. There are different techniques in vinification as well as viticulture to mitigate those things, which producers can consider. But yeah, it's definitely something that has the potential to affect the identity of the wine.
15: That is a master of wine there, giving us his assessment, Owain Hughes.
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0: Coming up on NewsHour in the next 30 minutes, the first Afghan woman to climb Everest. Could sanctions against Jewish settlers in the West Bank impact Palestinians more? And why it might be wise to let your cup of tea cool down a bit before you drink it. All that coming up after a summary of the news.
1: BBC News with Tom Dewsbury. Chancellor Merz has hit out at the far-right Alternative for Germany, calling it a destructive force whose anti-immigration policies amount to ethnic cleansing. He was holding his first face-to-face debate in Parliament with the AfD leader Alice Weidel since her party won a sweeping victory in Saxony-Anhalt. It's emerged that Spanish intelligence warned the government and Morocco about the potential for a mass coordinated crossing of migrants into Spain's North African territory of Ceuta in late July, a day before 70,000 people flooded across the Moroccan border. Spain's spy agency sent a classified note about social media groups discussing plans to scale the border fence or swim round it. A judge on Brazil's Supreme Court ordered the immediate reinstatement of the federal police chief. He'd been removed by another Supreme Court judge, André Mendonça, but Justice Flávio Dinus argued this would affect investigations under his supervision. The US Secretary of State hailed Washington's partnership with Ecuador, describing the country as its best ally in the region when it comes to fighting terrorist groups. Speaking in Quito, Marco Rubio announced extra funding to crack down on illegal mining and 10 vessels to fight marine drug trafficking. President Trump says he believes his war against Iran will end once the US midterm elections are over. He claimed Tehran was desperate to affect the election to ensure those who got into power allowed them to have a nuclear weapon. Financial disclosures by the White House show Mr. Trump gave sizable cash gifts to four staffers, including $45,000 to his close aide Natalie Harp. The White House has described the gifts as personal in nature. Norway's Prime Minister says President Zelensky's plane narrowly missed being hit by a drone when taking off from an airport in Moldova. He was travelling to Oslo to attend the funeral of King Harald. And Apple has announced a major change to the iPhone by unveiling a foldable version. The iPhone Duo has a hinge, which means it can open into a large screen while still fitting into your pocket. BBC News.
0: Welcome back to NewsHour. River Ahmad has become the first Afghan woman to climb Mount Everest. As a youngster, she dreamed of climbing the mountain with her brother, who later killed himself. As a teenager growing up in Afghanistan, River survived a Taliban attack. Living now in Australia, she spoke to the BBC's Sodabar Haideri about what inspired her to reach the summit of the world's tallest mountain above sea level.
2: I just wanted to prove that Afghan women can do different things. Afghan women are not powerless, as we live in the darkest part of the history.
3: You come from Ghazni province. It's very mountainous, and I've read in interviews that you used to go up there with your brother. You had a mutual dream to climb Everest together.
2: When my brother grown up, we both used to go to the mountain, and we used to climb, and we used to just laugh, and we used to just shout on the mountain. You know, you can hear your reflection of your voice. And I was like, I want to climb Mount Everest. And I was like, okay, we will do that. I don't have my brother with me right now, and obviously I miss him all the time.
3: How did you mentally prepare? It's a big mountain, and obviously different to the mountains of Ghazni where you grew up.
2: First, I climbed big mountain in my head. Finally, one day after 3 months, I woke up and I said, yes, I feel that I can climb. I just want to mention one specific time I questioned my decision, why I put my life in danger to prove something. Probably I will die. I will never go back home. There was so many dead bodies, and you see people were coming down, struggling to breathe. I just stand on the rock and I close my eyes. I said to myself, you have chance to try. An Afghan woman in Afghanistan, they don't have this chance. And the moment I said to myself, you can do it. You survived Taliban attack. Try harder, because Afghan women cannot do it, and give them hope.
3: In 2014, you had your own experience with the Taliban. When the bus you were traveling on was attacked, many were killed. But you survived because you smudged period blood on your face and pretended to be dead.
2: When I finished my year 12, I just wanted to go to study in Kabul. They stop buses along the way and they just start fire and just with gun. I had my period. You know, women when get pressure, get scared, the blood is coming constantly. And I was like, I'm not going to die. I love life. What should I do? What should I do? They were getting closer and I took the blood and I put it on my face. And I just laid, pretend that I'm dead. But they came to me and they just looked and said, oh, this prostitute lady is dead. And then leave the bus.
3: What is your message to Afghan women?
2: I want them to dream big. I want them to believe themselves. I know it's a very tough time, but they are stronger than they think, and they can do different things.
0: That's mountaineer River Ahmed talking to the BBC's Sodabar Haideri.

0: You're listening to NewsHour from the BBC World Service with me, Sean Lay. The Israeli authorities are taking further action against British and European-linked organisations and individuals in response to sanctions imposed on goods from settlements in the occupied West Bank. The diaspora minister in the Israeli government has written to Israeli border control, recommending that representatives from Oxfam and Save the Children, among other groups, should be denied entry. Meanwhile, Israel says the British consulate in East Jerusalem must cease work within 30 days. The British Prime Minister Andy Burnham said his country was putting action behind its words of support for a two-state solution to the Palestinian-Israeli conflict. Mr. Burnham argues that actions by Jewish settlers in the occupied West Bank are intended to make a future Palestinian state unviable. Well, Aaron Katzoff is someone who could be affected by these sanctions. An American by birth, he's living in the illegal Israeli outpost of Esh Kodesh, not far from the settlement of Shiloh. He runs a small local business called the Settler Cellar, which makes wine. NewsHour's James Menendez asked Aaron Katzoff about the potential impact.
1: So we grow grapes, we make wine, we have a nice family business. I would say the first ones and the ones who get hurt the most are the actual Palestinians. The people, they work by us. They actually, when they work by us, they get four times or three times the amount of money that they would get working locally. And the first ones that you're hurting are the actual Palestinian Arab local workers. All my neighbors who have wineries, a big portion of their workers are Palestinian. And those will be the first ones losing their job. Now, you have to remember, just as a democracy country to another democracy country, besides the high pay that the Palestinians will get when they work by us, we also get full rights, leave days, sick days, vacation days, something that they don't get when they work in the Palestinian Authority. You're taking that away from them.
2: But are you suggesting that those Palestinians will be laid off? I mean, presumably those businesses will continue to trade within Israel.
1: I'm saying that if the business will get hurt, the first ones that will be hurt will be the weak link, which are the regular workers who are Palestinian. That's what I'm saying.
2: Britain introduced these sanctions, and as I mentioned, other countries followed suit, including Canada, France, Poland, and Spain, and several others, in order to stop the further expansion of settlements. It also said that the occupation of the West Bank was illegal and was preventing the creation of the two-state solution. I mean, I'm assuming that you just don't believe in that two-state solution.
1: So that's a great talk about two states. So, you know, if you remember, like not so long ago in history, when you had many Moroccans cross the border by foot, I'm not talking about to Spain, I'm talking about to the Western Sahara. 300,000 Moroccans were marched, the Green March, famous, and they occupied the Western Sahara. Everybody condemned it, but still the UK and Europe, most of their fish, they buy from Morocco, not just from Morocco, from occupied territory that's not recognized by the UN, occupied territory, the Sahara. Why doesn't it, not just that, also fish, minerals, and everything. Now, why is that, that the UK all of a sudden cares about a two-state solution when you have a full nation, the Western Sahara, that are being jailed, murdered, fleeing Morocco, and you continue doing business with Morocco and purchasing the fish from...
2: But just on my question, do you not believe there should be a Palestinian state, as the UK government and others believe?
1: The day that Jordan becomes a democracy, that will be the Palestinian state, because they're majority Palestinians in Jordan today.
2: But just very briefly, you don't believe there should be a Palestinian state on for example, the land where you live? On the land where you live?
1: I think like this. I think that Palestinian state on the East Bank.
2: So not where you are?
1: In the East Bank. I think it would be great in the East Bank. There's already majority Palestinians there. In the West Bank, there's not majority Palestinians. Okay.
0: That's Aaron Katzoff talking to NewsHour's James Menendez. Sanctions often fail to have the impact their proponents hope they will have. Already, Israel is implementing retaliation, which will affect aid organisations that are UK-based and who provide assistance to Palestinians. Dr. Mustafa Barghouti is Secretary General of the Palestinian National Initiative Movement. He joins us from the city of Ramallah, the administrative centre for Palestinians in the West Bank. Dr. Barghouti, thanks for being with us on NewsHour. What do you make of what Aaron Katzoff was saying there, that in the end, if sanctions damage settlers' business, the people who will end up suffering are the Palestinians who work in those businesses?
3: First of all, this is a big lie, because Israel has dismissed already 250,000 Palestinian workers who are now unemployed. So to claim that they care about Palestinian workers is nothing but a misleading statement.
0: Well, I think he wasn't necessarily saying whether he cared or not. What he was saying was it will be a consequence of sanctions. And that is a problem, isn't it? We talk about smart sanctions. But in the end, the policy option itself is a flawed one. It's a kind of sledgehammer that often misses the nut it's aimed at.
3: Can I answer you, please?
0: Sure.
3: You're talking about farmers who lost their land to this Israeli settler. This Israeli settler is sitting on Palestinian stolen land from Palestinians. And now he employs some of these farmers to work in his farm. Imagine your situation. You own a land, you have a farm, somebody comes in, he steals your land and then employs you. And then he claims he's caring about us. That's not true.
0: But if
3: the reality is that today what we have witnessed from the measures taken by Britain and other 12 countries is a beginning of a big, big change, which is showing how isolated Israeli policy is. Because Britain is following the decision of the International Court of Justice, which says that occupation is illegal, settlements are illegal, and

0: In my opinion, right. the sanctions should include the Israeli government okay. itself, but because the Israeli government is the one that is funding and building illegal settlements.
1: I hear everything you're saying, but I still don't think you've given me an answer to my question. How do you Please. Deal with the consequence that sanctions can end up hurting the Palestinians, it's potentially more than the settlers?
0: That's not true. That's a lie. Because the settlers are the ones who are making the profit. These workers, a small number of workers will be hurt. We will employ them.
1: Right.
0: We'll find ways for them. The most important thing here is that you are talking about a crime of stealing people's land and then enslaving them. And now he claims he's caring about the slaves. That's not true.
1: I'm grateful you've answered the point I was trying to get to, because I think it's an important one. We often talk about sanctions. We often reflect on the fact that sanctions don't achieve their objectives. And one of the problems with sanctions, it is argued, is that they are punitive, but they don't actually change minds. And my question is that going to be possible with these sanctions?
0: No. What we see here is the beginning of what has happened before in South Africa. The apartheid system in South Africa would not have vanished if it wasn't for the boycott, divestment sanctions that were used by Europe and by other countries against it. That was the only way to liberate the people of South Africa, whether they were black or white, from the system of apartheid. And the sanctions on Israel, not only on settlements, is the way to liberate Palestinians and Israelis from the system of apartheid and the system of oppressing Palestinians, which has reached a horrible level where settler terrorists are now attacking Palestinian communities, burning houses, burning cars, already displacing more than 120 communities from their land. The only solution besides Palestinian steadfastness today is that there will be boycott, sanctions, divestments from not only the settlements, but the Israeli government that is funding, supporting, and protecting these illegal settlers.
1: Dr. Mustafa Barghouti, Secretary General of the Palestinian National Initiative Movement. Thank you. The global nuclear watchdog, the International Atomic Energy Agency, the IAEA, says it's identified a new two-story building being used by North Korea to enrich uranium. It says that the building, where Kim Jong-un, the country's leader, has been photographed inspecting steel tubes, could contain up to 28 machines which can produce weapons-grade uranium. Potentially, that could lead to an additional 4 to 8 bombs being produced each year. North Korea is estimated to have 60 warheads already. Let's speak now to Professor Hazel Smith, a career expert at SOAS in the University of London. Professor Smith, what do you make of the IAEA's announcement?
2: Well, it is part of its responsibility to try to monitor even those countries that are not covered by the nuclear non-proliferation treaty, not just North Korea, but Israel, India and Pakistan, although, of course, they don't have direct access. So it's a part of their regular responsibilities to do this. We know that it's not a hidden program from the North Korean government. They've said often and loudly that they are going to continue to develop the nuclear program as long as that they feel that the country is insecure. So it's a very plausible result that we're seeing from, or an outcome or research report that we're seeing from the Atomic Energy Authority.
1: How little do we actually know about North Korea's nuclear program? Not what it says it's doing, but what it is doing.
2: Well, we know a fair amount, and we've had on and off since for the last 25 years access to North Korea by Americans, by people in employed by the Atomic Energy Authority, because at times of rapprochement and when there were negotiations going on, basically between the United States and North Korea, there was access allowed to outsiders to monitor different aspects of the program. So we actually know a fair amount. There's quite a lot published. It's not a big secret.
1: And what about the discussions that happened in Donald Trump's first term, the suggestion that Pyongyang might have been interested in a nuclear deal with the United States? Is that still credible today?
2: Well, that's important. The nuclear tests took place between 2006 and 2017. The last one was in 2017. there was a very, very important

0: important meeting between Donald Trump and Kim Jong-un in Singapore in 2018, where they came to a written agreement, quite a broad agreement, but nevertheless the start of an agreement between the United States and North Korea about denuclearization. There was a follow-up meeting involving Kim Jong-un and Donald Trump again in Hanoi in 2019. And at that meeting, there was wide expectation, because it was briefed by all sides, yes, that there would be a deal involving some sanctions removal for the North Koreans, because they were sanctioned by the United Nations very heavily in 2016 and 17. And in return, North Korea would, and it said this up front, that it would dismantle its major nuclear facility, which is at Yongbyon, which is the area that the International Atomic Energy Authority is reporting on today. That didn't come to fruition in Hanoi, partly because, as John Bolton explained in his autobiography, he persuaded Donald Trump not to move further with it.
1: So it remains an open question whether or not he might try this in his second term. Professor Hazel Smith, SOAS at the University of London, thank you very much. 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

0: A reminder of our top stories on NewsHour. Leading researcher at the AI giant Anthropic says there's a greater than 10% chance that technology could wipe out humanity if left unchecked. Jeffrey Hinton, a Nobel Prize winning scientist and sometimes described as the godfather of AI, told us the public needs to understand the risks.
1: If you look at climate change, not much happened to limit CO2 production until the public understood, and then there was more action. It's still kind of pathetic that there has to be more action, but at least something happened once the public understood. Here, if the public understands the threats to employment, the threats of biological weapons, and the threat of AI itself taking over, I think the public will push politicians in the opposite direction to the way the big tech companies are pushing them.
0: One other headline, Germany's Chancellor Friedrich Merz has accused the far-right AfD of promoting policies amounting to ethnic cleansing. This is Sean Lay with NewsHour, live from the BBC in London. Wildfires are not just a threat to the land and people where they erupt. Wind can carry toxic haze thousands of kilometres away. It's happening right now in Southeast Asia. Hundreds of wildfires across Sumatra and Kalimantan, which have scorched over 200,000 hectares of land there, have generated smoke affecting Malaysia, Singapore and the Philippines. For Indonesia, it's led to air pollution 15 times more severe than the level the World Health Organization advises is tolerable. From there, Lisa Tambunan reports.
2: Twenty-year-old Endang Susilawati has just lost her home. She's crying for help. Her family are still inside. Forest fires have been burning for weeks across Indonesia. Firefighters and water bombing helicopters have been unable to control them. The skies above parts of Kalimantan, Indonesia's side of Borneo Island, have turned an ominous glowing orange. For millions living downwind, every breath carries the acrid taste of burnt earth. Residents are increasingly concerned over the toll the haze is taking on their health, particularly for young children. This woman lives in Pontianak, one of the worst affected cities.
3: I'm worried that we might all get sick one after another because of this haze. My niece is still young and her cough hasn't gone away for 2 weeks now. She has been given antibiotics, but she is still coughing.
2: Between July and August, Indonesia's health ministry recorded 50,000 cases of respiratory infections attributed to land and forest fires. More than 12,000 of those cases are children under the age of five. So the authorities are ramping up fire suppression efforts on the ground and in the air.
4: An integrated response is underway through land and air operations, including hotspot monitoring and extinguishing, aerial water bombing, and weather modification. The government continues to strengthen prevention and response efforts with the main goals of protecting the public, reducing smoke impact and preventing fires from spreading.
2: But the fires continue to burn, led both by big companies and individual farmers to clear land for agriculture. And this year's super El Niño weather pattern, bringing drought conditions, has made this Indonesia's worst fire season since 2015. The climate impact is staggering. Data from the European Union's Copernicus Climate Monitoring Service shows that Indonesian fires put out more than 20 million tons of carbon dioxide in just 7 days earlier this month, accounting for more than one-third of the global total. And senior scientist Mark Parrington says satellite sensors may not pick up many of the peat fires burning in Indonesia.
5: And one of the aspects with peat fires is if they're burning at low temperatures or underground, they'd be below the detection limit of the sensors, which means we're not actually seeing them. We're only really seeing the above ground fires. And so we're probably underestimating, possibly to quite some degree, the actual emissions in the end.
2: The number of hotspots detected in August and early September surpassed 13,000, much higher than the 9,400 recorded over the same period in 2015, according to the Indonesian Ministry of Forestry. Once again, Indonesia finds itself unable to do much else apart from waiting for the monsoon rains, which may not come for another 2 months.
0: That was the BBC's Indonesia correspondent, Lisa Tambunan. Picking up on one of our earlier stories this news hour, according to the song Everything Stops for Tea, one of that beverage's virtues is that it's cheaper than champagne. But could this most ubiquitous of global thirst quenchers have a serious downside? Does regular consumption of hot drinks increase our risk of developing cancer? New research from the University of Oxford in the UK suggests that it might. Let's talk now to the lead researcher, Dr. Keren Papier, who joins us live. Dr. Papier, thanks for being with us on NewsHour. Tell us about your research.
6: We conducted what's the largest study to date, looking at how drinking warm and hot beverages relate to the risk of different types of esophageal cancers. So we looked in 1 million UK adults from two different cohort studies, and our study adds evidence that drinking hot and very hot beverages could increase the risk of esophageal squamous cell carcinoma.
0: What do we mean by very hot?
6: We didn't measure what the temperature meant. So in research with nearly 1 million people, that's a bit tricky to do. But what was really
0: feels quite a subjective thing, I suppose, doesn't it, for people?
6: It is a subjective
0: thing. What you can tolerate, yeah.
6: That's right. But we do see this big jump in risk going from warm to hot to very hot. So people's definition of it did appear to show a clear difference in risk.
0: A tea made immediately after a kettle is fully poured is obviously touching boiling point. Once it's poured into a cup, it must lower it a little bit. Would that be regarded as too hot, as a risky, a very hot liquid at that point?
6: Yeah, so the International Research on Cancer Agency in 2016 actually published that very hot beverages, which are more than 65 degrees, were considered to be carcinogenic to humans.
0: Right, so that would be significantly above that, yeah.
6: Yeah, that sounds quite piping hot.
0: What about the risk, though? I mean, we're talking about a very rare form of cancer, aren't we?
6: This is true. This cancer is not as common. It's more common in some parts of the world than in others. For instance, in the UK, it's the 14th most common cancer. Mm-hmm. So the lifetime risk is much lower in the UK than, say, in some countries in Asia where the lifetime risk may be higher.
0: And South America, there are places where people actually choose to drink herbal beverages very hot, don't they?
6: That's right. So there's a drink called mate, which is consumed with a metal straw, and the beverage can transfer to your mouth quite quickly and remain very hot.
0: And is that a place where some people have identified a potential risk?
6: That's right. So we've long had studies coming from South America and from different parts of Asia and the Middle East and Africa that have seen these associations. But we knew less about typical Western populations where how beverages are consumed may differ to what we see in where you just described, for example.
0: And just briefly, also how many cups you drink, I guess, a day.
6: Yeah, we did find that even after taking temperature into consideration, that consuming six or more drinks a day compared with fewer than six drinks a day was associated with a 70% higher risk. So the number of drink appears to matter as well.
0: Dr. Keren Papier, it's a fascinating piece of research. Thank you very much. Probably best absorbed over a drink of some kind. Maybe a glass of water is the safest bet in this case. That's NewsHour. Thanks very much for your company this hour. Don't forget, though, that we are here twice a day, every day. Wherever you are, do join us.
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0: Big political conventions are reserved for presidential elections.
1: This year, facing strong economic and polling headwinds, Republicans are trying to make midterm conventions happen.
0: Their gathering in Dallas starts today.
1: For Wednesday, September 9th, it's All Things Considered from NPR News. I'm Scott Detrow.
0: And I'm Sasha Pfeiffer. It's been a quarter century since the 9/11 terror attacks.
1: So long that many Americans don't have memories of the day.
0: This hour, we'll revisit what happened through WNYC's radio archives.
2: We heard the building starting to collapse. We ran. I got buried under the rubble. I don't know how I'm alive.
1: Also, USA women are going for another gold at the FIBA World Cup in Berlin.
0: We'll hear how they look so far on the basketball court.
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4: Live from NPR News in Washington, I'm Janine Herbst. The unconventional Republican midterm convention kicks off in about an hour in Dallas, Texas. As NPR's Tamara Keith reports, President Trump will be the star of the show.
5: The convention is an effort to push back on strong political headwinds and rev up Trump's base to get out and vote in November. The president speaks both nights, along with some of the Republican candidates facing tough races this year. Democratic governor from Illinois, J.B. Pritzker, came to Dallas to do some counter programming.
6: This bizarre Republican midterm convention here can't paper over the fact that Republicans have done nothing to earn your vote.
5: Convention organizers say it will draw a contrast between the common sense Republican agenda and the Democrats' liberal and extreme alternative. Tamara Keith, NPR News, Dallas.
4: A researcher at the artificial intelligence company Anthropic has resigned while warning the company's work could have disastrous consequences. NPR's Jeff Brumfiel has more on the latest in a string of safety warnings about AI.
7: Jacob Coxon, who worked at Anthropic and OpenAI, said he thought AI companies were, quote, gambling with our lives. On the social media platform X, he wrote that AI will soon be superhuman, able to hack anything and acquire real power and resources. The people building AI earnestly believe it could kill us all by the end of the decade, he wrote. He called on labs to slow and coordinate their research to avoid catastrophe. Coxon's resignation comes weeks after OpenAI disclosed a swarm of autonomous AI agents had worked together to hack another company. Jeff Brumfiel, NPR News.
4: Newly released air quality records in New York after the terrorist attack on 9/11 have FDNY union leaders demanding answers for what they call a continuing health emergency, as people are still suffering from the effects of being at ground zero nearly 25 years ago. FDNY Association uniformed president James Brosi.
8: What we learned was the air was as toxic as we said it was. What we learned is that we were dying with every breath we took down there. What we learned is that the city knew it and failed to prioritize, one, a public safety announcement, two, proper decon, three, preventing us from eating down there and digesting the toxins, four, not letting people volunteer to clean up, five, not letting people get a HEPA filter vacuum and get a credit for it from the government as they self-clean their own apartments.
4: This comes a day after Mayor Mamdani ordered the release of more than 170,000 pages of documents on air quality in Lower Manhattan after the collapse of the World Trade Center towers. Wall Street lower just ahead of the bell, the Dow down 405 points, the Nasdaq down 168. You're listening to NPR News. Dozens of public schools in Massachusetts are closed early this week because of an ongoing cyber attack that's impacting critical systems. It's just one of the latest examples of hackers increasingly impacting everyday life, as NPR's Jenna McLaughlin has reports.
9: It isn't inclement weather or a pandemic that has kept thousands of students home in Springfield, Massachusetts, early in the new school year. Hackers have prevented school administrators from accessing third-party systems where health data on students' medications and allergies are kept on file. Springfield Mayor Dominic Sarno says progress has been made and the investigation is ongoing, but he would not say whether cybercriminals were holding data for ransom.
10: If we have to, which could be necessary, it's back to the future. We'll go back to pen and paper.
9: As cybercriminals, hacktivists, and nation states target vulnerable American critical infrastructure, from water systems to schools, these disruptions have become the new normal. Jenna McLaughlin, NPR News.
4: President Trump gave three of his longtime aides who work in the West Wing, including Natalie Harp, a holiday gift of $45,000 each last year. That's according to financial disclosure forms. The three aides, some of Trump's closest, have federal salaries of $150,000 each. It's not clear if that violates the federal government's policy against political appointees getting bonuses. This news was first reported by the Washington Post. In general, government employees are prohibited from accepting outside salaries. The White House says Trump has a longstanding practice of giving Christmas gifts. You're listening to NPR News from Washington.
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0: 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I'm Sasha Pfeiffer.
1: And I'm Scott Detrow. This week, Republicans are trying something unconventional in their quest to maintain control of Congress. They are holding a midterm convention that the chairman of the party says will be a, quote, Trump-a-palooza. It comes even as President Trump's popularity sits at near record lows. NPR's Stephen Fowler is in Dallas, where the convention kicks off today. Hey, Stephen.
2: Hey there, Scott.
1: Midterm conventions, not a thing. What's going on here?
2: Well, Occam's razor says the simplest explanation is usually the best, and the simplest answer here is Trump. He's not on the ballot, but his second-term agenda is, and the 2018 and 2022 midterm shows what happens when he isn't on the ballot, meaning a large portion of his base doesn't show up to vote for other Republicans. So here we are. Early voting is starting to get underway around the country, and for better or for worse, the president is holding a grand old party here in Texas to try and rally his base to vote like he is on the ballot to defy gravity, a.k.a. the historical precedent that the party in power loses ground in the midterms.
1: First of all, Stephen, I hope and assume you were standing for the national anthem just there. Beyond the music behind you, what do we know about the program for the convention that is, as you said, centered around Trump and his time as president?
2: Trump's going to be a keynote speaker. Vice President J.D. Vance will be a keynote speaker. We've been given outlines of what Republicans will be touting, like the sweeping tax cuts they enacted last year, things like no tax on tips, a larger child tax credit. You've got a slew of candidates speaking, including nearly every Senate nominee in some of the most competitive races we have right now. And Republicans I've spoken with ahead of time say this primetime event will serve as a big contrast between what they say is a Democratic Party that has embraced socialism and would only undermine Trump in his final 2 years. All of this is this big get-out-the-vote pitch for Republican-based voters that also seeks to tell independents they need to give Republicans 2 more years to keep on working on things for the American people.
1: How do Democrats feel about this convention?
2: They're pumped. I mean, Democrats would love for this midterm to be a referendum on Trump. Democrats suffered big losses in 2024. They've been working through their own stuff with messaging issues and internal turmoil with their own base who aren't happy with leadership. Since then, they've shown voter enthusiasm. There's been better election results and turnout, and Trump is a big motivating factor. Remember, during Trump's first term in office, the 2018 midterm saw a huge blue wave backlash. They're hoping for something similar again this time around.
1: So square two things for me. We know that this convention is all about getting the Republican message out there. And as things stand, you have Democrats, independents, and some Republicans not happy with Republican control of Washington. So how does that big factor fit into what we're going to hear?
2: I'm going to draw you a Venn diagram here.
1: Okay.
2: You got what voters say they want lawmakers to focus on. You've got what Republican candidates want their midterm campaign focus to be. And then what everyone feels that President Trump and his administration is focused on. And then you've got this big president-shaped hole in the middle, making sure that there is very little overlap, Scott.
1: Mm-hmm.
2: For example, missing from the program preview was talk of the war in Iran, which is unpopular. There's not really explicit mention of inflation or affordability concerns, rising gas prices, which are top of mind for people. And even things that Republicans feel will help them with voters, like those tax cuts, may be overshadowed by Trump's speeches each night, which themselves may be overshadowed by the opening 2 nights of the NFL season happening at the same time. But since this is so unprecedented and put together at the last minute, there are a lot of unknowns about how the convention will go and what, if any, impact it'll have on the outcome in November.
1: NPR's Stephen Fowler joining us from Dallas. Thank you so much.
2: Thank you.
0: China is the global leader in building solar and wind and batteries. Now, a new report finds that all that renewable energy is starting to reduce some of the country's reliance on planet-heating coal. Here's NPR's Julia Simon.
3: The report is from Ember, an energy think tank headquartered in London. Ember analysts looked at 26 provinces in China and found that in 17 of those provinces, coal growth was either declining or flat in recent years. That includes major industrial hubs like Shandong in eastern China.
4: We are seeing more and more provinces joining this group with stagnating coal generation.
3: This is Mui Yang, senior analyst at Ember on the Asia team and lead author of this report. Yang says there are a few big things going on in these provinces. Some are replacing coal generation with solar, wind, and batteries. Other provinces are replacing coal with hydropower. And then there's China's investments in its electric grid. That allows Chinese provinces to move renewable energy around the country.
4: Importing more from neighboring provinces through this ultra-high voltage transmission lines.
3: But Jeremy Wallace, professor of China studies at Johns Hopkins University, thinks it's premature to write the final obituary for Chinese coal. Wallace, who did not participate in the Ember report, notes in some Chinese provinces, coal use is growing.
5: Coal is concentrated in particular places, and those places have economies that rely on coal. And so they, like West Virginia, are very concerned about what moving away from coal would really mean.
3: Also, this year's El Nino climate pattern could cause disruptions in hydropower, leading some provinces to increase coal use. But Wallace says there is something else in the report that makes him optimistic. Coal isn't the only fossil fuel that some parts of China are using less of. This week, NPR's China producer Jasmine Ling went out on a busy Beijing street. In China, there are lots of electric vehicles. For decades, China was a key driver of global oil demand. Now, with all the electric cars, trucks, and scooters, Ember says electric transport is already displacing 1 million barrels of oil a day. Burning coal, oil, and gas are the main reason China is the world's largest climate polluter. Now, many parts of China are increasing the adoption of alternatives. Across the country, Yang says, the fossil fuel system is feeling the pressure. Julia Simon, NPR News.
1: WNBA legend Tina Charles retired in May after a 15-year career as a player, but wasted no time getting back in the game. She is breaking down the action as a studio analyst with TNT Sports for viewers of the FIBA Women's Basketball World Cup that is underway right now in Berlin. And she joins us now. Welcome to All Things Considered.
6: Thank you. Thank you for having me.
1: So U.S. is off to a dominant start, clinched a ticket to the knockout stage yesterday with a big win against Czechia. What is standing out to you? Who is standing out to you?
6: For me, it's just the team in its entirety, right? Like, I think they're in a really good space or place. What I like is that we've seen different versions of this team already. Like, we've seen them dictate games with their pace, depth, and defense, but we've also seen them have to grind one out. That Italy game tested them, and then you saw how they responded against Czechia. To me, that's what you want going into single elimination. Like, you know you can win when everything is going well, but now you also know you can win when it's not.
1: What are you seeing from other teams? What other countries are standing out to you?
6: The other team that stood out to me is definitely France and just the way they're able to play at a high level. Gabby Williams leading that team. But just the fact that she's able to lead the team consistently, they're able to play at a high level. There's no drop off regardless of who's in the game. You have Dominique Malunga, you have Maureen Johannes. They have a three-headed monster over there and they're sniffing out gold. You know, I think they're ranked number one right now over USA. So it's really great to see how the gap is closing. And I think it's just really great for women's sports, for women's basketball fans alike.
1: One of the interesting things with a tournament like this is how quickly a team can gel, right? These are all standout players in the WNBA playing on their own teams. There's been a lot of high-level competition in the WNBA this year. There's been a lot of tension. Are you seeing any of that affect them as teammates, or do you feel like they're clicking?
6: No, I feel like they're clicking. I mean, you have to know when you're playing for USA, you have to redefine what a good game is, right? Like, who you are to your WNBA team may only be needed for 5 to 10 minutes. And so you definitely have to check your ego. You have to become a complete player. It's sometimes uncomfortable because only one or two players get to have their normal role and play the way that naturally that they play.
1: Yeah. As we get into the knockout round, who's one player we should keep an eye on that you think is the key to success for USA?
6: One player to keep an eye on? That's tough.
1: You could do two or three.
6: All right, two, yeah. I will say Breonna Stewart, who's a stabilizer for USA, who does a lot of things outside of scoring with her leadership, facilitating, running the floor hard, defense, rebounding. She's just an all-around player. And I'll say Jackie Young. She's been the most dependable player for USA, the most consistent when you need a big moment, when you need that rebound. The way she's able to attack closeouts, you know, her game doesn't depend on just one thing. Chelsea Gray, who's the leader of the team, and just the big charge that she took against Italy, just sacrificing her body. It just really shows that it's all about just making plays that impact winning. And you can't forget the young intern crew, as they call themselves, coming off the bench and keeping pace high and changing the energy. Every person on that team matters, regardless if you play 5 minutes or 0 minutes, right? It's the energy you're coming with when the players are coming off the floor and applauding them and making sure that everybody's locked in. Everybody has a role.
1: Specifically, we started the conversation talking about how people have different roles on a team like this than they would normally, with all the focus on Caitlin Clark. Not being on the Olympic roster, being on this roster, what has caught your eye about her role on the team?
6: What's caught my eye about Caitlin Clark is just her poise. You know, being when she comes in as the point guard, just the attention that she draws just because of her shooting range, but how she's able to use that attention to create for others and her teammates around her. But, you know, she's a great player. She plays at a high level. She holds herself to a very, very high standard. And as I've said it before, it's not fair to isolate her from USA basketball with what she does and what the team is doing. It's all about the one. That's what's so special about USA, is that it's not about bringing your name, it's about bringing your game.
1: Tina Charles is, among many other things, a three-time Olympic gold medalist and the WNBA's all-time leading rebounder. She's covering the FIBA World Cup for TNT. Thank you so much.
6: Thank you. Thank you for having me.

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1: 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I'm Scott Detrow.
2: And I'm Sasha Pfeiffer. When the first plane hit the first tower on that sunny morning on September 11th, 2001, WNYC reporter Samantha Max was in kindergarten. Maybe you saw it as an adult and you'll never forget what you saw, or maybe it happened before you were born. 25 years later, Samantha Max dug through recordings that WNYC reporters gathered back then. And be prepared that because of the topic, this story will have some intense audio moments.
3: Everybody stay calm. At 8:46 a.m., a hijacked plane crashed into the North Tower of the World Trade Center near the southern tip of Manhattan. Less than 20 minutes later, another tore through the South Tower. In 911 recordings, dispatchers frenetically fielded calls from people inside the soaring skyscrapers.
4: The line is so busy, man.
5: Okay,
4: there's
5: ma'am.
4: A lot of people that need help.
3: One dispatcher prayed in between assurances to a caller.
4: They come, they're on their way, they're working on it. My God, just pray. Don't worry, God is here.
3: The dispatchers didn't fully understand what the conditions were at the Twin Towers, but they tried to calm the people inside.
6: Open the window. If you get a window open, open the window. I'm not there.
4: Hey, we're trying to get up there, sir. Like you said, the stairs are collapsed, okay? Now everybody, wet the towels, lie on the floor, okay? Put the wet towels over your head and lie down, okay? I know it's hard to breathe. I know it is. Okay, listen to me, okay? Listen, don't try not to panic. You can save
3: the About an hour after the first plane hit, the South Tower fell.
7: The building is falling right now!
3: Then WNYC reporter Beth Fertig was just blocks away and recorded herself as she described what she saw.
7: People are running through the street. Smoke is everywhere.
3: Thick gray smoke billowed from the crumbling building and into the crowded downtown corridors as people tried to escape. The image played over and over again on television screens around the world.
8: Explosion! Oh my God!
3: Moments later, Supervising Fire Marshal Thomas Williams told Fertig he was responding to the scene when suddenly he was engulfed in smoke and started running.
9: Thank God I just got out. I just didn't know where I was. I was praying to God and my family that I made it out.
7: Were you able to save anybody?
9: I helped one lady up, but I really don't know what happened to her. It was just total chaos.
3: He said he had been working with 10 firefighters.
9: I pray to God that they're safe and they're all right, but I don't know.
3: Loretta Williams worked in the North Tower for the Port Authority of New York and New Jersey. She described running down 82 flights of stairs as she felt the building shake.
10: I just heard an explosion. I just looked in the hallway and the ceiling, everything just collapsed. And we was trying to get out, and when we was on our way down the stairs, that's when I felt the shaking again. We was just trying to get out, that's all.
3: Sanitation Police Captain Charles Diaz was buried under the rubble.
11: I don't know how I'm alive.
3: Diaz said a school safety officer helped to unbury him.
11: I don't even remember her name. We helped each other out. She had a flashlight, and we made our way through the darkness and picked up some stragglers on the way.
3: He said the thick air made him choke. Everything turned black.
11: Oh, yeah, there were people injured all over the place, crying for help, screaming for help. We couldn't see in front of our face. It was total darkness. It's like the sun was just covered over.
3: Then Mayor Rudy Giuliani was in the area the morning of 9/11. When he spoke with reporters later that day, there were still a lot of questions. He couldn't say who was responsible, how many people had died, or what the extent of the damage was.
12: And we will strive now very hard to save as many people as possible.
3: Giuliani said he wanted to send a message that New York and America were stronger than terrorists. He asked New Yorkers to go about life as normal.
12: Everything is safe right now in the city, and the people who are doing the relief effort need all the help they can get.
3: The mayor urged the public to avoid the hazy, debris-cluttered streets around the fallen towers. A noxious, burning smell filled the air. Charred scraps of paper fell from the sky. But first responders stayed downtown to search for survivors, and later, the dead. College students drove from upstate New York to hand out water. Paramedics and firefighters traveled from Missouri, Massachusetts, and other states. Veterinarians treated rescue dogs searching the rubble.
5: So we just started doing other stuff to help out. We've been running around.
3: 19-year-old nursing student Jing Kong posted up at a Burger King near the pile of ruins to distribute food, attach fire hoses, and assist in whatever other way he could.
5: You just can't explain, you know, the feeling you get when you see everything there in front of you.
3: Social worker Lauren Ardman told WNYC's Andrea Bernstein that she left her home upstate in New Paltz to counsel people in need.
13: Upstate, and I was driving to work this morning, listening to the radio and crying, and my car just took me to the train station. I knew.
3: Joshua Raskin was a middle school social studies teacher on the Upper West Side. After school let out on 9/11, he rode his bike as far downtown as he could get.
14: Just wanted to help. I live in this city, and I couldn't stand not being a part of this, not helping.
3: Raskin is a lifelong New Yorker. When I visited him recently in his Manhattan apartment, he told me he didn't want to sit around and watch his city burn.
15: I was a school teacher. I didn't have an actual credential to be helpful, but I thought of myself as someone that was good at counseling people and good at crisis management, and I just figured I could have a role in this.
3: On September 11th, Raskin helped to set up a triage center. Then he coordinated mental health professionals and religious leaders who came to support people with missing or dead loved ones. He recruited friends, family, and strangers who noticed the silver piece of duct tape on his shirt that marked him as a volunteer.
15: And I would explain to them, and they'd say, can I come tomorrow? And I'd say, of course, here's my number.
3: 25 years later, Raskin still has a New York Knicks duffel bag filled with mementos from the few days he spent volunteering.
15: Hazmat suit, never needed to put it on, but was issued it when we were downtown.
3: He pulls out a hard hat, a protective mask, newspapers and magazines, a small black canister filled with dust from Ground Zero.
15: Glad that I scooped that up.
3: Yeah. For months after the attacks, bagpipes wailed at funerals across the city. New Yorkers mourned firefighters, police, finance workers, and others. Nearly 3,000 people were dead from the attacks at the World Trade Center, the Pentagon, and a flight that crashed into a Pennsylvania field. Then-President George W. Bush ordered strikes on Al-Qaeda and the Taliban in Afghanistan. Suddenly, the city and the country were grappling with a new reality. But between the funerals, strangers comforted each other on the subway, and volunteers kept lining up to help mend what was broken. For NPR News, I'm Samantha Max in New York.
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1: At the Republicans' unprecedented midterm meetup, President Trump is the star of the show with speeches on both nights of the convention. But can he keep the focus on issues that will help GOP candidates this November? That's on the next morning edition from NPR News.

0: It's All Things Considered from NPR News. I'm Scott Detrow.
1: And I'm Sasha Pfeiffer. Comedian Stavros Hakias says there's a direct line between navigating the school cafeteria and preparing for a Netflix special.
2: I went to Baltimore City Public Schools, so it's like you kind of had to do roast-style comedy to survive lunch.
0: That conversation after this newscast.
3: Live from NPR News in Washington, I'm Linda Kenyon. The Trump administration has proposed major changes to the next U.S. Census. These changes would reshape voting maps and outline how federal funding is distributed across the country. NPR's Hansilo Wong reports the proposal is expected to be challenged in court.
4: The 14th Amendment says the, quote, whole number of persons in each state must be included in the census numbers used to determine how many congressional seats and electoral college votes each state gets for a decade. But the Trump administration has put out a Federal Register notice that calls for those census numbers in 2030 to leave out non-U.S. citizens without a green card. The notice also proposes to stop using census questions about people's race and ethnicity and to not allow questions about sexual orientation, which U.S. Census forms have never asked about directly. Those changes would put at risk future statistics for anti-discrimination protections. The proposal is expected to spark lawsuits, and in 2029, a new presidential administration could reverse any census changes that current Trump officials make. Anzila Wong, NPR News.
3: A Georgia National Guard member deployed to Washington, D.C. was arrested this month on two felony charges. NPR's Ava Berger has the details.
5: 21-year-old Zion Mitchell allegedly pointed a gun at another member of the Guard in late August, according to an arrest affidavit filed in the District of Columbia Superior Court. Both were sitting in a van arguing about whether their hairstyles followed Army regulations. The two went back and forth until the alleged victim said she heard a, quote, holster click, according to the arrest affidavit. She was later told by Guard colleagues who were also in the van that Mitchell drew his weapon and pointed it at her. Mitchell has been charged with two felonies, assault with a dangerous weapon and possession of a firearm during a crime of violence or dangerous crime. Joint Task Force DC and Mitchell's lawyer did not immediately respond to requests for comment. Ava Berger, NPR News.
3: This is NPR. Today marks 50 years since Chinese Communist leader Mao Zedong died. NPR's Jennifer Pak reports Mao's legacy in China remains complicated.
6: Chinese state media replay Mao's most rousing speeches, like this one from 1949. The destiny of China is in the hands of the Chinese people, he says. Mao instilled national pride, but the Communist Party has never fully accounted for Mao's disastrous policies, like the Cultural Revolution, a movement which aimed to brutally purge remnants of capitalism and traditional elements from Chinese society. History professor Sun Peidong is at Cornell University.
7: He's a very complicated and also accomplished leader.
6: Without knowing the full history, she says, some young people, disillusioned with growing economic inequality, now yearn for Mao's more egalitarian era. Jennifer Pak, NPR News, Beijing.
3: Apple has unveiled its latest generation of iPhones, including a widely anticipated foldable version called Duo. The Duo opens like a book, with a 5.4-inch outer screen when folded and a 7.6-inch internal screen when unfolded. Apple competitors Samsung and Huawei have had foldable cell phones on the market since 2019, but some earlier models had durability issues. I'm Linda Kenyon, NPR News, in Washington.

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1: It's All Things Considered from NPR News. I'm Sasha Pfeiffer.
2: And I'm Scott Detrow. We are learning more about the deadly crash of an Amazon cargo plane on Sunday in Miami. Safety investigators say there is evidence that the pilots briefly tried to abort the landing. Instead, the plane overran the runway by roughly 1,300 feet and crashed into two vehicles on the ground, killing five people and injuring five more. NPR transportation correspondent Joel Rose is following the story and joins us now. Hey, Joel.
3: Hi, Scott.
2: What is the latest from the investigation?
3: Investigators at the National Transportation Safety Board are looking at the cockpit voice recorder and the flight data recorder. The NTSB shared some of the evidence from the data recorder last night, which suggests that the pilots briefly considered aborting this landing, as you said, after the plane had already touched down on the runway. The flight crew released the brakes and opened the throttle for just a few seconds. That is what you would do if you were trying to take off in order to go around and attempt the landing again. The NTSB also noted that the thrust reversers and speed brakes on the plane were never engaged, which are both systems you would expect to engage if you were trying to stop.
2: What do you make of that?
3: So it's really a puzzling sequence of events, and that's fueling a lot of speculation that this was pilot error. For sure, there's going to be a lot of scrutiny of these pilots, of their training. Investigators at the NTSB were set to interview those pilots today.
2: Given that, what do we know so far publicly about these pilots?
3: Well, we know these pilots do not have a great deal of experience flying this kind of plane. The captain had been certified on the Boeing 767 only since May of this year, according to the NTSB. The first officer had been certified since last year. And there are questions about why this relatively inexperienced flight crew was paired together and about how they handled themselves in this difficult situation. The first lawsuit stemming from this accident has already been filed, and I have to say it is probably not going to be the last.
2: What can you tell us about that lawsuit?
3: It's a wrongful death lawsuit filed this morning in Florida by lawyers representing Yariisi Santiso Marejon. They say her husband, Yoel Rodriguez Naranjo, was driving the white van that ferried cleaning crews to and from planes. He was one of five people who were killed when this cargo plane crashed into the van after overshooting the runway. The family's lawyer, Mike Morgan, spoke to reporters today and said it's, quote, highly likely, unquote, that this is a case of pilot error.
4: All signs point to that this aircraft should have made a fly-around attempt, a go-around attempt, and reapproached that landing. And it leaves a lot of questions about what was going on in the cockpit.
3: The lawsuit names the pilots as defendants, but also basically everyone associated with this plane, including Amazon, as well as the companies that own and lease the plane, and also a company called 21 Air, which was operating the plane.
2: What do we know about 21 Air?
3: The company is registered in North Carolina, but its principal place of business is Miami, according to this lawsuit. It is one of several companies that operate cargo flights for Amazon. The lawsuit alleges that there have been safety deficiencies and safety-related complaints at 21 Air that Amazon knew or should have known about. We also know that investigators at the NTSB are interested in this company, too. Jennifer Homendy, the NTSB chair, said that anyone who has information about the company that might be relevant to the investigation should get in touch. 21 Air did not respond to a request for comment for the story, but the company does have a statement on its website. It says it is cooperating with the NTSB. The statement says the company is, quote, devastated by the accident, and it offers its condolences to the families and the loved ones of those who lost their lives.
2: That is NPR's Joel Rose. Thank you so much.
3: You're welcome.
1: Now a turn to sports. The U.S. Open is the biggest tennis tournament in this country, and it's been 23 long years since an American man won the singles final. Could this year be different? An overnight thriller of a match last night says the answer may finally be yes. NPR sports correspondent Becky Sullivan is with us. Hi, Becky.
5: Hey, Sasha.
1: So the reason we're having this conversation is because last night the highest-ranked American man, Ben Shelton, toppled one of the current best two players in men's tennis. I understand this match ended at 3 3:30 in the morning. Yeah. I really hope you weren't there later. To the very end.
5: I was certainly not there, but boy, I can tell you what, I'm tired today. I mean, yeah, this was like an epic showdown. It was the most hyped match of the men's singles bracket so far, I think easily, because as you say, it features the highest ranked player in the bracket. That's Carlos Alcaraz, the Spanish phenom who is the defending U.S. Open champion. He's 23 years old, already has 7 Grand Slam singles titles to his name. Earlier this year, he became the youngest man ever to complete the career Grand Slam. But he's just come back from months away from the court with a wrist injury. And so that presented this opening for Ben Shelton. He's the most exciting young American man in the sort of top levels of pro tennis right now. He's also 23, but a very different player from Alcaraz, who is like lithe and compact, whereas Shelton is very physical and athletic. You see right away when he's on the court. He's really tall, 6'4", super built. And so this match was like incredible, very physical. It was 4.5 hours long. It began after 11 p.m. Eastern time. And just true to the hype, it was a thrill. I mean, some of the points themselves were epic battles, let alone the whole match.
1: And they worked hard. Shelton needed 5 sets to win. Is that right?
5: Yeah, exactly. Yeah. And even that final set went to a tiebreak. And so, you know, very close. In the end, obviously, Shelton, who won, he did so that match point on a 146-mile-per-hour ace, which is his trademark move. But to do it in the middle of the night, I think, was really especially impressive. So afterward, you know, the stands are still quite full, having seen this amazing match. And he was giving his on-court interview, and he just thanked everybody for staying, including his loved ones, of course. Here's what he said.
6: I'm just hoping that my my best friend and my sister up there don't have to be at work at 6 a.m. in 3 hours. It'd be huge from their employers to let them have the day off today. But
5: So, yeah, anyway, he's now on to the semifinals. That's on Friday, so he does have today to sleep in and recover.
1: So I've got to ask again about this finish time, 3:33 a.m. Mm-hmm. I understand it's the latest in U.S. Open history. Why did that happen?
5: I mean, this sometimes happens in tennis, right? You get these matches stacked one after another in the same stadium, and then, you know, sometimes they're short, but sometimes they all go the distance, and that's what happened yesterday. So it was these great matches all back-to-back. But this one was the headliner, Alcaraz versus Shelton. You know, Shelton's this big star we talked about. Alcaraz is one of this sort of powerhouse duo in tennis right now with Jannik Sinner. These two guys have dominated most of these Grand Slams in recent years. And so for this like big headliner match, I think to start after 11 p.m. Eastern time was really rough, not ideal for the tournament or the broadcasters or the fans watching on TV. I mean, maybe not even the sport in general. If you're somebody who's trying to grow tennis popularity in the United States, it's difficult too for the players to play their best when it's the middle of the night. It makes the recovery for the next match a challenge. And so, you know, this is how the U.S. Open has just long done it. But there's definitely, I think, some hand-wringing taking place today over this.
1: So for Shelton to break that 23-year-old record, he still has 2 more matches to
5: win. Yes, definitely. Yeah. And so in the semifinal this Friday, he's going to face actually another American in Francis Tiafoe, who's a big fan favorite. Neither of these two guys has ever won a Grand Slam singles title. And in fact, whoever wins this semifinal will be

0: you know, the other thing I think that's important to note here is some history. You know, to have these particular two guys playing in Arthur Ashe Stadium, the iconic stadium that the big matches at the U.S. Open hold. You know, so Tiafoe was born in Maryland to immigrant parents from Sierra Leone. Shelton's dad, Brian Shelton, who's a former professional tennis player himself, is black. And so the winner of this semifinal will be the first black man to play in the U.S. Open final since Ashe himself last did so more than 50 years ago. In fact, Ashe remains the only black American man who's ever won the U.S. Open or Wimbledon or Australian Open for that matter. And so for the chance for that history to be made, I think is worth marking.
1: And history will be made. That is NPR's Becky Sullivan. Thank you.
0: You're welcome.
2: 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Time now for My Unsung Hero, our series from the team at the Hidden Brain podcast. My Unsung Hero tells the stories of people whose kindness left a lasting impression on someone else. Today's story comes from photojournalist and educator Gary Knight. He spent decades photographing wars and conflicts around the world. Knight is also an avid cyclist, and a few years ago he went on a biking trip to Scotland. He was cycling on a remote mountain road when a camper van drifted into his lane. He swerved to avoid it and crashed into a boulder. His shoulder was badly injured, and he realized he had no cell service. So he stood on the side of the road alone, hoping someone would stop.
3: And then after a few minutes, three motorcycles came down the road. And these were the motorcyclists that I passed earlier in the day, and we'd been waving to each other. The first two started to slow down, and the third one, he stopped his motorbike and he asked me what had happened and then said, look, you know, sit down and we're going to check you out. And he explained, his name's Martin, he explained that he and his friends, Max and Anita, were all trained paramedics and they just, the week before, finished all of their training. So, you know, I mean, I couldn't have wished for more, right? And so they sat me down, wrapped me up in a space blanket. Anita then sort of undid my shirt, checked me out, did all the tests to see if I had concussion. They then took out bandages, strapped me up, immobilized my arm, and sat me down. Martin had a phone that worked, and he called the 911, the emergency services in England. And then Max, Martin, and Anita stayed with me until the helicopter arrived. So I'm hugely, hugely grateful for them. And, you know, just talking about them makes me very emotional. Sorry. It's ironic because I've had a very dramatic and violent career. You know, I photographed wars for 20 years, and closest I ever came to dying was on my bike. And, you know, I felt very alone when I came off the bike, and having three strangers, you know, stop at the side of the road and take care of me was an incredible act of kindness. I hope I have the opportunity to do the same thing for somebody else one day.
2: Gary Knight lives in Salem, Massachusetts. 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

0: From NPR News, this is All Things Considered. I'm Sasha Pfeiffer.
1: And I'm Juana Summers. Comedian Stavros Halkias has had a busy few years. He's been an actor in movies and TV shows, directed his own movie, and toured comedy clubs across the country.
2: And I know I hit rock bottom because I was like going to bed every night and being like, hope I wake up. But it wasn't, you know, we know rock bottom in Baltimore. It wasn't that, you know, it wasn't.
1: His new special is out now on Netflix. It's called Uncle Stav. It was filmed here in his native Baltimore, a city that he says helped prepare him for life as a comic.
3: I mean, I went to Baltimore City Public School, so it's like you kind of had to do roast-style comedy to survive lunch.
1: Halkias' career took off when he and two other comedians started a podcast that we really can't say the name of here on NPR. The show was full of off-color jokes, and the humor was about as unpolitically correct as you can get. And that was the intent, according to Halkias, who is better known as Stavi.
3: When you're in your mid-20s and you're broke as hell and nothing's going well, that's when you want to do, like, kind of edgelord That's when you're kind of nihilistic because your life sucks.
1: Since leaving the show that helped kickstart his success, Halkias has gone on to launch his own podcast called Stavi's World, where he doles out searing roasts and earnest advice to fans in equal measure.
4: Is it okay to deny women coming to the boys' poker night? My buddy, he's got a wife. She really likes poker. She appeared at the last poker night when he was hosting. This
5: you mean in her
4: one?
5: Own home?
6: Up here.
5: You mean she was cooked at all her the house?
6: She was at her own home.
1: Today, Halkias is a little older and a little wiser, but he's continuing to push buttons and boundaries on stage.
2: Somebody needs to go Mangione mode on the Driscoll CEO, as far as I'm concerned.
5: That's right, yeah.
2: That's right. That's right. Those are two equally important issues, by the way. It's how predatory America's healthcare system is, and the fact that my parfaits have been subpar recently.
1: When we sat down at WYPR in Baltimore, I asked Halkias if he felt pressure to be political in a moment where it feels like comedy and politics have become intertwined.
3: The thing that I struggle with is, at what point is it a cop-out to be like, I'm just an entertainer, you know? Because I do think that's the main job. I do think people pay too much attention to me, and I think people pay too much attention to comedians in general. And you can fight that a lot, and I've been trying to fight it, but sometimes you have to be like, this is just who people are listening to. And I don't know how it happened, but should I say something? And to the extent that I've gotten political at all, you see that that's where that pressure comes in, where I'm like, I should talk about this stuff, but again, let me make it in a way that is earned, is what I'm actually thinking about, and is only the funniest stuff.
1: You've said previously that part of the thesis behind Stavi's World was to present a different kind of masculinity and an alternative to the manosphere podcasters like Andrew Tate and others. Why is that so important?
3: I remember being a fat little kid who was very insecure, did not know how to talk to girls. I was really self-conscious about my body. And if I ran into a guy who was just very forceful, and like was like, if you do karate and are mean to girls, your life will be awesome. I think that would have worked on me. You know what I mean? Like I was looking for anyone to give me the answers, right? I say it before. It's like I was an incel. I know what it's like. I was a loser who just didn't believe in himself in high school. Culturally, I was really lucky that that was the moment the Judd Apatow comedies hit. That's the vein I went down, was like sort of like improv, and I saw myself represented that way, and that's what I became obsessed with. But more than anything, what gave me confidence growing up was finding the thing I love. I mean, truly, it's a night and day difference when I started stand-up, because even though I didn't get any success from it, feeling like I was working towards something that had larger purpose for me, I've been really rewarded by trying to have a good time. Even in the special, I sort of ended with saying, like, what my general advice for life is just be fun, have a good time.
2: So I was thinking, what advice would I give my nephew or really anybody younger than me? Be fun. The proof of this is the way we treat Italy versus Germany after World War II, because they were on the same team. People really seem to forget that. One gets a pass because they have better vibes, though, right?
1: Something that I think about a lot is the fact that in like this current era and environment we live in, like a lot of people create these sort of parasocial relationships with people that they think they know, whether you're a radio host or a podcaster or a comedian or an actor, and you have all of these jobs and you share so much about yourself and your work. I wonder, how do you experience that?
3: Well, I mean, it's the kind of thing where you, again, you just didn't think about it, right? When I started doing stand-up, I was 19. I would say anything to get a laugh. Mm-hmm. So I was way too honest early. My ex-girlfriend, when I started stand-up, I was way too candid about our relationship. I still feel like a for that. If you're listening, I'm sorry. She's doing great. She's best decision of her life. But, and then in terms of like with your relationship with fans, it's a little weirder because somebody who gets famous on the internet, people do respect your boundaries a lot less. I feel weird because it's one way. I don't even have a problem with meeting people. I like, as long as people are respectful and like keep it short, I like grabbing a picture as long as you're not interacting. If I'm with my family or something, but like I don't have a problem with that. I mean, let's keep the boundaries healthy, but shout out to everybody who listens. Mm-hmm. I mean, look, that's why all this is possible. That's why the lyric's possible, right? Is like people listen to the podcast. So I'm very grateful for it for sure.
1: When did the shift happen that you talked about, like the maybe sharing too much about an ex-girlfriend? Was there like a moment where the switch kind of flipped and you were like, okay, like I'm going to lock in, like I need to hold some parts of myself back?
3: I never really thought I was going to make it in comedy. I just wanted to keep doing this. I wanted to do whatever it took to have this career. So you put everything into it, kind of assuming it's never going to happen. And then when it does, you realize like, oh, I can't pour myself into this fully forever. You sacrifice a lot. Like I shot an indie movie, Let's Start a Cult. I wrote and produced a movie with some of my friends. Then I did a special and I was doing a theater tour at the same time. And we shot Tires season one. It was the most successful I'd ever been in my life. Everything was happening. And it almost killed me. Like to get through it, I was like taking a lot of substances to get through that kind of schedule. I was my food addiction was out of control. It was just like everything was so crazy. And in that moment, I was like, I have everything I could possibly want. And I'm the least happy I've ever been in my life. Like that, that year was so tough that I was like, if you just keep doing this, you'll just succeed, but be completely miserable. That was really the moment where I was like, oh, I have to get everything under control and everything needs to be sustainable. And to be honest, I'm still not there yet. But every year we get a little closer. This special was a big cat. Like for me, this is, I poured everything into this for 3 years. And now I'm like, all right, let's just chill and let's just be a guy. Let's be a person and get to enjoy this stuff. Because what's the point? Yeah. Things are good. I can't. And so let me actually have a good time instead of killing myself to work. It's like, I don't get that ethos at all. And maybe that's the Greek immigrant in me, but we're a very chill forward culture, and I've become too Americanized in a way that I don't appreciate. I've become too much of a capitalist, and I need to chill out on a beach for like 6 months, honestly.
1: Savi, thank you so much.
3: Thank you, Juan. I appreciate you for having me.
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0: Once you have AIs that are smart enough and trusted with enough power in the world, a loss of control incident cannot be recovered from.
1: A researcher at the AI company Anthropic resigns while warning that the artificial intelligence industry is designing tools that will not obey humans.
2: For Wednesday, September 9th, it's All Things Considered from NPR News.
1: I'm Sasha Pfeiffer.
2: And I'm Scott Detrow. The Lindsay Clancy trial involved horrific testimony, and cases like that are why some courts offer counseling for jurors.
3: We call it psychological first aid, which is basically what your first responders will get when they come upon a horrific scene.
1: Also, it's invisible, it exists in outer space, and scientists keep hoping to find it.
4: Dark matter dominates the matter inventory of our universe.
2: Plus, the Trump administration's push to change the next census.
1: And how the events of 9/11 have been depicted in books and on TV over the years.
2: First, this newscast.
5: Live from NPR News in Washington, I'm Ryland Barton. President Trump now says the Iran war will not end until after the midterm elections. And as NPR's Franco Ordonez reports, Trump also says gas prices will not come down until it does.
6: President Trump said gas prices will remain high until after the midterm election.
7: Right after the election, oil prices are going to be tumbling downward.
6: Most experts, however, say it will take months for gas prices to come down. The U.S.-Israel war with Iran is now in its seventh month, with no sign of ending soon. But President Trump insists it will, quote, end immediately after the election.
7: Because they can't hold out any longer. They're desperate to try and affect the election.
6: The midterms are nearly 2 months away on November 3rd. Franco Ordonez, NPR News. The White House.
5: A congressional committee is recommending the Pentagon develop a program to address brain injuries. NPR's Claudia Grisales reports it's part of an investigation into suicides among Navy pilots.
8: The House Oversight Committee said it found the Navy has not taken the necessary steps to determine if it is systematically exposing their pilots to long-term brain injury. A probe found the Navy ignored warnings that on-the-job physiological and psychological injuries could put pilots at risk of mental health struggles and suicide. They also found Navy culture discouraged aviators from seeking mental health care. The congressional effort was launched after the New York Times found a pattern of suicides and related difficulties among pilots. The House committee recommended a new Pentagon program dedicated to aviator brain health, cutting barriers to care, and ramping up long-term health care studies of Navy pilots. Claudia Grisales, NPR News.
5: Today, an appeals court heard Louisiana's challenge of how the abortion pill mifepristone is distributed. NPR's Selena Simmons-Duffin reports the judges seemed skeptical of the case against the FDA.
9: Louisiana has a total abortion ban, and it's suing the FDA over its decision to allow mifepristone to be prescribed over telehealth and sent to patients through the mail. The Fifth Circuit Court of Appeals is considered one of the most conservative courts in the country, but two of the three judges assigned to this abortion pill case are Democratic appointees. Here's one of them, Judge Stephen Higginson, who was appointed by President Biden, questioning the attorney for Louisiana.
10: That sounds like it's really just asking the federal government to help you impose your criminal laws.
9: There's no set timeline for a decision in the case. It will very likely end up back at the Supreme Court. Selena Simmons-Duffin, NPR News.
5: An Anthropic researcher is resigning over concerns about irresponsible development of AI. In a statement, Jacob Coxon says he's worried about unsafe development practices and underestimating AI's capabilities. He warns that AI models could soon become superhuman systems and threaten human life. Both Anthropic and OpenAI face scrutiny this summer. It's NPR News. Spain's intelligence agency issued multiple warnings about a potential mass crossing of people from Morocco into the Spanish exclave of Ceuta in North Africa before it happened in late July. Declassified documents show that the agency warned about social media groups encouraging a wave of entries at the fence and by sea. A spokesperson for Spanish Prime Minister Pedro Sanchez says that the documents did not provide enough information to anticipate the scale of the crisis. The federal government plans to remove wild horses from public lands in Colorado this month, despite state leaders asking to freeze operations. Rachel Cohen with the Mountain West News Bureau has more.
11: Members of Colorado's congressional delegation and Governor Jared Polis are asking the federal government to stop using helicopters to gather wild horses on public lands.
12: The immediate concern is the inhumane nature of these helicopter roundups, in which horses are terrified, injured, scared.
11: The plea comes after the Bureau of Land Management removed nearly 900 horses in Colorado in August, and 9 animals died in the operation. The agency says its roundups protect the animals in rangelands when populations are above target levels. It plans to remove 245 more horses in Colorado starting next week. For NPR News, I'm Rachel Cohen in Boulder.
5: Girl Scouts says its first cookies for dogs will go on sale in January. The blueberry muffin-flavored cookies were developed with dog treat and toy company Bark. The Patch Pals will be sold online. Also joining the lineup are Sparkables, the Girl Scouts' first allergy-friendly cookie. This is NPR News from Washington.
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0: It's All Things Considered from NPR News. I'm Scott Detrow.
1: And I'm Sasha Pfeiffer. A researcher from the AI company Anthropic resigned yesterday. How he did it is what we're talking about today. Jacob Coxon said he fears the company's work could lead to disastrous consequences for humanity. In a series of public posts on X, Coxon also said both Anthropic and its rival, OpenAI, are, quote, gambling with our lives. This is not the only warning about AI safety lately, and NPR's Huo Jingnan is here to help us process this. Hi.
2: Hello.
1: So I saw some of these tweets today, and some of them are quite alarming. Tell us more about what Jacob Coxon said this week.
2: So he says he spent the last 3 years training AI models, first at OpenAI and then at Anthropic. And in his post, Coxon said, quote, neither company is acting responsibly. So these two companies, the industry agrees, make the most capable AI agents. You may not know of chatbots they make, ChatGPT or Claude, but we are talking about more autonomous systems that can work on a task for an extended period of time without human supervision. Given how rapidly the companies are developing AI, Coxon says, quote, these will soon be superhuman systems that can hack anything, revolutionize any field overnight, and acquire real power and resources. And I'll say neither Anthropic or OpenAI has responded to NPR's request for comment.
1: We have been hearing these kinds of warnings from these companies ratcheting up for years. What is different now, would you say?
2: Well, this year, over the course of several months, over 1,000 of OpenAI's agents went rogue. One cluster of agents hacked another company called Hugging Face. Another cluster of agents compromised part of OpenAI's own infrastructure, and we are seeing more independent researchers alleging that OpenAI has more agent escape incidents that the company has not disclosed. Transcripts from the Hugging Face hack show that the agents understood that they were doing things people don't want them to, but did them anyway. This swarm of agents, it's something that AI safety researchers have been warning about for years. But they say that it's striking that in the Hugging Face incident, the AI agents seem more interested in working amongst themselves rather than alerting people. Ideally, if an agent notices that other agents are behaving out of bounds, it would alert a human. And researchers say that these incidents suggest that OpenAI isn't prepared to keep increasingly capable agents under control, and they don't think Anthropic is prepared either. In his post, Coxon wrote that, quote, the people building AI earnestly believe that it could kill us all by the end of the decade.
1: Right. It could kill us all by the end of the decade. That's the one I saw that was really jaw-dropping. I mean, it makes it hard for us to understand how seriously we should be taking this. So if we do take that warning seriously, how could such a scenario come to pass?
2: Well, Daniel Cocotello, a former OpenAI researcher, is influential in the AI safety community, and he told me about how an AI takeover could happen.
3: Once you have AIs that are smart enough and trusted with enough power in the world, like enough control over things like data centers, factories, weapons, a loss of control incident cannot be recovered from.
2: So a specific way that AIs can get more capable that researchers are worried about right now is a process called recursive self-improvement, where companies use AI to improve AI. The companies have not yet completely automated their R&D like this, but they are on their way to doing so. And the concern is that this process could develop really powerful AI really fast, so fast that safety can't keep up. In the process, humans could lose the ability to make sure the technology's goals and values are shared with those of humanity, what the industry refers to as alignment. The agents can then develop their own goals and secretly seize control of resources and then wipe out humanity because we are in the way. I want to be clear, we are not there yet. But AI safety researchers think that if AI companies continue at the clip they're going and don't change course, this is where the world is headed.
1: So in terms of changing course, what do people like Coxon want done to make AI safer for humanity?
2: They want government to step in and make the companies slow down, because the companies won't slow down themselves, they say. Something like an arms control treaty, maybe, like especially between the US and China, the two countries that have the most powerful AI capabilities. But the researchers point out, right, that companies and countries are facing a collective action problem. Like none of them are willing to slow down unless others do so too.
1: So they want the governments to step in. How likely is it governments will step in and create guardrails?
2: They are banking a lot of hope in the upcoming meeting between American and Chinese officials about AI safety later this month. And here in the U.S., Senator Bernie Sanders said he plans to introduce a bill that would pause AI development and create an industry regulator. As for the companies, both AI and Anthropic have said in recent weeks that they are taking safety more seriously and slowing some development processes, but outside researchers aren't convinced that they will effectively regulate themselves.
1: That is NPR's Huo Jingnan. Thank you for telling us about that.
2: Thank you.
1: And we will note that Anthropic is a financial supporter of NPR.
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0: Dark matter is one of the strangest puzzles of modern science. This invisible substance makes up about 85% of the total matter in the universe, much, much more than the stuff we can see. Yet, despite dark matter's abundance, scientists still have not directly detected it after decades of searching. One of the experiments built to detect it sits in an old gold mine about a mile underground in South Dakota. And scientists there just announced a strange event they cannot explain, renewing excitement around the hunt for dark matter. Here to unpack it all with us is Priyamvada Natarajan, chair of the Department of Astronomy at Yale University. She's a dark matter expert, but wasn't part of the experiment. Welcome.
5: Thank you. Delighted to be here.
0: What is it like to be an expert in something nobody has ever verified or seen?
5: Well, you know, all my work is relevant to the invisible universe. So you can ask, what does one do with a lifetime dedicated to the things that are not seen? Well, they're not directly seen, right? So that's what's amazing about dark matter. Even though dark matter itself does not emit, absorb, or reflect light, right? Which is how we actually, light is the cosmic messenger. And because it doesn't interact with light, we don't actually directly see it, but we see it indirectly. Dark matter, for example, because it's matter, it has gravity. And so it impacts the motions of objects, right, of stars that are visible matter. And that's how we infer its presence. And the challenge has always been, like, we see this on astronomical scales, right? It's smeared lightly everywhere in the universe, but lumps in many places, like around galaxies.
0: Yeah.
5: But making the connection to what particle it might be, what subatomic particle it might be, that has been the challenge.
0: So you were not directly part of this experiment, but I have to imagine you were paying very close attention. Can you briefly explain what they saw in this underground dark matter detector?
5: Yeah. The experiment itself is quite remarkable, right? It's the Lux Zeppelin. It's one of the world's most sensitive dark matter detectors. And basically, it's a vat of xenon. So xenon is one of those inert gases that can also exist in liquid form. And one particle, something, seems to have struck a xenon nucleus. And the operative word is one, right? So it's just one event. But it hit it unusually hard. And so they cannot explain this with radioactive particles, neutrons, neutrinos, you know, all the other kinds of effects, you know, detector effects, etc. So they found this event, but it's not significant statistically at the level that scientists feel convinced that it's actually a discovery. It's not a discovery.
0: Why is it so intriguing, though? Like, what is it about something struck something in here that has everybody so curious?
5: The thing is, it's completely unexpected, this kind of interaction. So we have a lot of models. There's a landscape of models of what all dark matter could be, right? You know, and we have a zoo of particle candidates, and we have made predictions for what, if at all, and ever we would see them, how they would interact. And so this was a real thwack. So the simplest dark matter models, right? They predict a lot of gentle collisions and fewer real hard, you know, high energy thwacks. But here, we didn't find any gentle collisions. We just found one thwack.
0: Okay.
5: So that's really, really bizarre, because that tells you that this is a very special kind of particle.
0: So what happens next?
5: So I guess we all get busy, both experimentalists and theorists. The experimentalists actually have a lot more data that they haven't analyzed yet. So this event was detected about 2 years ago. So they have that data in hand and they're going to continue running the experiment. And all of us model builders and those interested in theoretical ideas are going to get really busy coming up with new ideas.
0: Let me ask you to theorize. Hypothetically, if we were to crack the code and figure out what dark matter is made of, which I know is like 80 steps down the line from what we're talking about right now, how would that change our understanding, as best as we can guess, of how the universe is constructed?
5: I think it would be utterly transformative. It would be the most radical discovery of not just this century, because dark matter dominates the matter inventory of our universe, right? And as you mentioned, right, only about 85% of all the matter in the universe is dark matter. And the stuff that we are made of is 16%, everything in the periodic table, right? We're like, you know, we're a bit player in the matter game, right? So this is what everything else in the universe is. This is like suddenly knowing what the universe is really made of, right? And I mean, it really would give us a much better grounding on our place in the universe, right? Like how we really came to be.
0: Priyamvada Natarajan of Yale University, thanks so much.
5: Thank you so much, Scott.

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1: 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I'm Scott Detrow.
2: And I'm Sasha Pfeiffer. The jury in the Lindsay Clancy case in Massachusetts spent weeks hearing and seeing horrific details about the deaths of her three young children. The case ended in a mistrial last week, and each juror was dismissed with a pamphlet containing information about counseling services. Massachusetts is one of a handful of states that offers mental health support for jurors. Pennsylvania does too, and Patrick Martin is the jury commissioner in Philadelphia. He's here to tell us about that program. Patrick, welcome to the program.
3: Thank you for having me.
2: As I was getting ready to talk with you, I was thinking that jurors have almost a first responder-like element to their jobs in that they're exposed to many things that other people will never see. Could you tell us, given your experience as a jury commissioner, why you feel that these programs are important sometimes for jurors?
3: Well, you hit the nail on the head right there, and it's something that we offer our jurors. We don't call it counseling here in Philadelphia. We call it psychological first aid, which is basically what your first responders will get when they come upon a horrific scene, a house fire, fatal shootings, things along those lines. They're offered psychological first aid, and that's what we're offering our jurors as well.
2: And is it not just exposure to graphic material, but sometimes the weight of the decisions they're making and how it will impact people's lives?
3: Yes. So since we started this program, we just assumed it was going to be the graphic testimony, the visuals that they would see during the trial. But we knew that there would be some things that we would be learning as we went along. And it was just that. It was the heaviness, the weight of the decision. We had one juror that was absolutely sympathetic for the defendant that they found guilty because they knew that that person didn't grow up thinking, you know what, I want to become a drug addict that would lead me to these terrible decisions where someone ended up losing their lives because of my addiction. And they ended up finding the person guilty, which ultimately led to jail time for that person, but they still felt bad. They felt bad for the defendant, and they felt bad for the defendant's family, as well as obviously the victims. But it was more of the weight of the decision that they had to make. We've also had jurors that just their everyday life has been disrupted.
2: Were you getting feedback later from jurors who said, you're leaving me with a lot of baggage here and I need help? Is that why Pennsylvania decided to offer these services?
3: They had not. No one came to me. I just assumed that there are jurors out there that were going to need it. But I suddenly paused and thought, what if I was wrong? What if I'm doing all this and it's not needed? And I stumbled across this Reddit page that talked about jury service, and somebody had posted that they didn't have to come in and they were disappointed, but they got a text saying that their service was complete and they did not need a report. And with that, somebody wrote, be careful what you wish for. I had to sit on a sexual assault case and I didn't sleep for weeks. And then suddenly it was just trickle down effect of, you think you had it bad, this is what I went through. And I got my confirmation right there.
2: What kinds of services does the Pennsylvania program provide for former jurors?
3: Reassurance that, hey, what you're thinking is normal. The stress that you're feeling, it's normal. You just sat through something that was pretty horrifying. And they give them tips on how to put it behind them so that they can go about their everyday life like they were prior to coming down for the trial.
2: Why do you think more states don't do this?
3: I think it's taboo. I think mental health still carries that stigma about it, but thank God for this younger generation who is very open to mental health support. And I just think that there's a cloud that still unfortunately hangs over the idea of mental health.
2: What's your advice for a former juror who's had a particularly challenging jury assignment and their state doesn't offer mental health services? Where should they go? Who should they turn to?
3: There are ways to go online. If you have the insurance, if you have the health coverage, then I would absolutely recommend reaching out to a therapist, but not everybody has that, which makes our program that much more special. We have juror number 6 is sitting next to juror number 7, and number 7 has great health insurance that he doesn't need my program. He can go and just use it if he wants to. Juror number 6 wants help, but they don't have health insurance to get the help that they need. Well, that's where my program comes in, and it will cover it for them.
2: That is Philadelphia Jury Commissioner Patrick Martin. Thank you for talking with us, and thank you for offering this program.
3: Thank you.
1: To Kenya now, where a government deadline for foreign small-scale traders to shut down has caused widespread panic among migrant traders. President William Ruto says the move is aimed at protecting opportunities for Kenyan citizens. It comes at a time when anti-immigrant sentiment is on the rise in many countries across the continent. Michael Koloki reports.
4: It's another busy morning here in Kibera, an informal settlement in the Kenyan capital, Nairobi. But for some, it's far from business as usual. James Mogaka manages a terminal for matatus, the minibus taxis common across Kenya. He says many are owned and operated by foreigners.
5: Today, they have not come. Their vehicles are not here.
4: Mogaka says many have simply kept their vehicles off the roads after President William Ruto ordered foreign small-scale traders to start closing their businesses this week.
5: The driver I have is also not emotionally capable of working. You see, because his wife is a Burundian national who sells fruits. And now the wife is indoors, like the guy is even afraid bomb might come to chase away the wife. I really don't know where we are heading.
4: It follows a period of heightened tensions over foreign workers in countries like Tanzania, and in particular, South Africa, which has seen a resurgence in xenophobic violence. The fear is so strong here that many foreign traders were reluctant to speak to us on the record. But there's also support for the president's move, among them graduate Kiprono Kutumi.
6: I concur with him. The government need to protect the small traders and small business people. These people who come from different foreign countries, they are doing it in a cheap labor.
4: Kenya is East Africa's economic hub, known for its relative political stability. The government says the move is intended to protect Kenyan traders in a crowded small business sector where competition from foreign traders has become a growing political issue.
7: I think it's very uncalled for. It definitely defeats the tenets of the African Continental Free Trade Area, which allows both goods and people income to move across borders.
4: Economist Edward Kusewa says the president's directive is a move in the wrong direction.
7: These people contribute a lot to the economy, they pay taxes, and I think this is going to have an impact on the Kenyan economy.
4: But the announcement has already sent a wave of fear through migrant communities. Foreign nationals from across the region, including Burundi and the Democratic Republic of Congo, have been lining up at their embassies trying to get papers to return home. In an effort to calm fears, the government has announced a temporary amnesty for undocumented East African nationals. But for many, the fear of what comes next has already taken hold. For NPR News, I'm Michael Kaluki in Nairobi.

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1: At the Republicans' unprecedented midterm meetup, President Trump is the star of the show, with speeches on both nights of the convention. But can he keep the focus on issues that will help GOP candidates this November? 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

0: It's All Things Considered from NPR News. I'm Sasha Pfeiffer.
1: And I'm Scott Detrow. It hasn't been on public display in more than 900 years, but now a tapestry depicting one of the most famous events in English history is about to go on exhibit.
2: When it was first taken out of the case and Edward the Confessor was sort of waving at you from the 11th century, it was the most incredible feeling in the world.
0: First news.
3: Live from NPR News in Washington, I'm Linda Kenyon. The leader of the Education Department's Special Education Office says she's resigning from her post, even as the agency is in the midst of upheaval and downsizing. NPR's Janaki Mehta reports.
4: Kelly Rogers announced her departure less than one day before staff from the Special Education Office were scheduled to move to the Department of Health and Human Services building, according to internal emails reviewed by NPR. That move is part of the Trump administration's historic actions to dismantle the Education Department. Some employees who are not authorized to speak publicly tell NPR they are shocked by the timing. Rogers has been in her role for less than 4 months and has said she is enthusiastic about joining forces with HHS. The Education Department confirmed Rogers' resignation in an email to NPR, saying she was moving to Florida to be closer to family and for a new opportunity. Rogers' last day will be this Friday, September 11th. Janaki Mehta, NPR News.
3: Israel has given the UK 30 days to close its consulate in Jerusalem after Britain announced plans to block trade with Israeli settlements in the occupied West Bank. 11 other countries, including France and Canada, have joined the sanctions. NPR's Fatima Al-Kassab reports from London.
5: Speaking in Parliament, Britain's Prime Minister Andy Burnham explained why Britain had changed its approach towards its longtime ally, Israel.
6: Britain has to stand for fairness against injustice. Where people are being bullied out of their homes, intimidated, we will always stand with the underdog.
5: Polls show most Brits support a ban on goods from Israeli settlements. But there has been some criticism, including from the UK's chief rabbi, Ephraim Mervis, who suggested the sanctions would lead to an increase in anti-Semitism in the UK. Britain's Foreign Secretary, Ed Miliband, who is Jewish, said he disagreed, adding it should be possible to stand up against injustice while also calling out anti-Semitism. Fatima Al-Kassab, NPR News, London.
3: This is NPR. An early play by a Pulitzer Prize winner, Bess Wahl, is coming to Broadway with a starry cast that includes Julia Roberts and Paul Rudd. As Jeff London reports, there isn't much dialogue.
7: Small Mouth Sounds, which premiered off-Broadway in 2015, takes place in a silent retreat in upstate New York. So most of the plot, which is about people dealing with deep personal issues, is conveyed in gestures, movement, and yes, small mouth sounds. The Broadway debut, which will open in March, is directed by Tony winner Joe Mantello, who will also direct Downstate in the fall, a play about men who live in a group home for convicted sex offenders. The lead producer for both plays is Scott Rudin, who has returned to Broadway after taking time off to deal with his abusive workplace behavior. For NPR News, I'm Jeff London in New York.
3: It has been 25 years since the 9/11 attacks. People heading to the site of the World Trade Center in New York City often stop along the way at a firehouse known as 10 House. Six members of that station were killed responding to the attack. Only one firefighter stationed there on 9/11 is still there today. His name is Sal Argano. He's the last of his crew that was first to respond to the attack. I'm Linda Kenyon, NPR News in Washington.

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1: It's All Things Considered from NPR News. I'm Sasha Pfeiffer.
2: And I'm Scott Detrow. The Trump administration is making a new push to reshape voting maps around the country. This time, there is a proposal for sweeping changes to the next census in 2030. This could also affect how trillions of federal dollars are distributed to communities for public services. NPR's Hansi Lo Wong joins us now to break down the proposal. Hi, Hansi.
3: Hey, Scott.
2: Before we get to the new plan, I feel like I've heard you have this conversation on All Things Considered before. This feels like deja vu.
3: Right. This is not the first time a Trump administration has tried to change a census. And during that first Trump administration, they tried and failed to make changes to some major policies for the 2020 census. And here we are again.
2: So Trump is back in office now. Walk us through what the current Trump administration proposal is for the 2030 census.
3: Well, there are two main proposals. One is about who should not be included in a specific set of census numbers used for redistributing political power in Congress and the Electoral College. And the other proposal is about what kind of questions cannot be asked on the census form.
2: Okay, so let's start with that first one about Congress and the Electoral College. What should we know?
3: These are called the census apportionment counts, and the 14th Amendment has instructions for who should be included in those counts. And that's the, quote, whole number of persons in each state. But the Trump administration is proposing to exclude certain non-U.S. citizens, specifically non-citizens who do not have a green card.
2: So I'm hearing that that would mean excluding people who are not in the country legally. Is that correct?
3: That is correct, as well as refugees, visa holders, the list goes on. And this would be an unprecedented change because since the first U.S. census way back in 1790, no person living in the states has been excluded because of their immigration status. And there is some nuance in the Trump administration's proposal. It calls for excluding non-citizens without a green card specifically from the apportionment counts. Remember those numbers for the congressional seats and electoral college votes. Mm-hmm. But the administration is also saying non-citizens should still be counted in the general census numbers, the official population counts that are used to guide how federal funding is distributed for public services.
2: So the idea is different ways of counting non-citizens, not counting some of them for apportionment, but counting all of them for federal funding. Hansi, you mentioned another proposed change to census questions. What's the administration proposing there?
3: They're proposing to stop asking about people's race and ethnicity and to not allow questions about sexual orientation, which the U.S. Census has never asked about directly. Now, race has been part of this country's census since the very first one, so removing it from the census would be another unprecedented change, and it would jeopardize future statistics that are used for anti-discrimination protections, research, policymaking. There are a lot of implications here.
2: It's worth flagging. This is just a proposal. We know that the courts did rebuff the first Trump administration's changes to the 2020 census. So what is your sense of what happens next now that this plan is being put forward?
3: I'm expecting more lawsuits. And, you know, for the 2030 count, the Census Bureau has to produce a report on the proposed question topics for Congress, which, by the way, has a final authority over the census. And the other thing to keep in mind is in 2029, there is a short window for a new presidential administration to reverse any census changes the current Trump officials make.
2: That is NPR's Hansi Lo Wong. Thank you so much.
3: You're welcome, Scott.
4: In England, students memorize one date above all else, 1066, the year of the Norman conquest and epic invasion by France. The oldest depiction of that history is on a tapestry that's normally in a small French museum. But this year, it's journeyed to London, and tomorrow it goes on public display there for the first time in more than 900 years. NPR's Lauren Freyer got a sneak peek.
5: 1066 is everywhere. People joke it's the country's most used PIN number. It's on TV commercials for car insurance.
6: 0800 00 1066.
7: Or visit our website.
5: 1066 was the Battle of Hastings, which the British Museum calls...
8: It's the battle that decides who becomes king, marking the dawn of the Norman era.
5: When William the Conqueror led a Norman army to kill the Anglo-Saxon King Harold with an arrow through his eye. It's celebrated in one of the oldest pieces of war propaganda, a giant comic strip embroidered on linen depicting the Norman conquest in bright colors. It's a few feet high and nearly 230 feet long. That's longer than a 747. It was commissioned by the victors.
9: So let's have a bigger one than anyone's had before. It was for Norman eyes.
5: Historian Gail Owen Crocker says the tapestry was commissioned by William's half-brother, the Bishop of Bayeux in Normandy, France. And that's where it's been for more than 900 years. But its intricate scenes of horsemen in battle, royal banquets, and mythical beasts were actually stitched on the losing side in England.
9: Every thread passed between some woman's finger and thumb.
5: Probably by seamstress nuns who snuck in subversive insults, Owen Crocker says.
9: On the face of it, it's blandly telling the story of the way the Norman historians did. But if you look at which images depict William and his half-brother Bishop, they tend to be biblical villains.
5: And that's one reason Brits love this tapestry. Another is that their modern-day monarch descends from this battle. King Charles, when he saw it, said,
10: "It also tells the story of the beginning of what I like to think of as the French side of my family's history in these islands."
5: After years of diplomacy, last year, French President Emmanuel Macron announced,
11: "France will loan the United Kingdom the Bayeux tapestry."
5: But it was quite a feat to get it here. It's a nearly 1,000-year-old piece of cloth that almost met its demise as a wagon covering in the French Revolution. It survived Napoleon, the Nazis, and plunder by the common clothes moth while folded for centuries in storage.
12: It's got a checkered conservation history, to put it mildly, and less than 100 years ago, the Nazis had it rolled up on a bobbin.
5: Curator Millie Horton Inge oversaw its transport from France.
12: Test runs with a replica. Everything was considered. Vibrations, the temperature, the humidity.
5: In the dead of night, so in a refrigerated shock absorber truck.
12: Squishy bits of fabric in between each bit so that it didn't rub against itself.
5: Through a tunnel under the English Channel and finally here to the British Museum.
12: When it was first taken out of the case and Edward the Confessor was sort of waving at you from the 11th century, it was the most incredible feeling in the world.
5: The museum expects this to be its most popular exhibition ever. Before the crowds, I got a tour.
13: It starts with this musical installation. You come down these stairs and it's sort of illuminated. Wow.
5: Walking alongside it, it feels like a medieval action movie.
13: This is where William the Conqueror's soldiers sink into quicksand. There's a sword through somebody's tummy. They're decapitating someone here. And there he is, King Harold of England.
5: And through his eye is that arrow that changed this country's history forever. Lauren Freyer, NPR News, London.

0: You're listening to All Things Considered from NPR News. November's midterm elections are expected to attract more betting than any elections before. That's thanks to the surging popularity of prediction market sites like Kalshi and Polymarket. Election integrity experts fear the sites could encourage people to spread misinformation or even try to manipulate the vote count in the hopes of a big payout. NPR's Bobby Allen has been covering the world of prediction markets and joins us now. Hey, Bobby.
1: Hey, what's up, Scott?
0: Let's start with this. How much money are people betting on the upcoming midterms?
1: Well, already there's been over $200 million traded on Kalshi and Polymarket on midterm elections, and that's on everything from what party will control Congress to obscure congressional races. And, you know, Scott, a question I often get is, how exactly is it legal for people to essentially gamble on elections? And the answer is, this is a new phenomenon largely due to the Trump administration's aggressive support of this industry. What happens this fall, though, is going to be a real test of these markets.
0: Walk me through some of these specific worries that people have around these bets.
1: Sure, there's a few concerns. One is that poll workers will undercount the vote or misreport the vote in order to turn a profit on some of these sites. And the other is that bad actors will try to spread misinformation about an election on social media to move a market one way or another. Because remember, these are 24/7 markets that are very sensitive to viral posts on social media and news stories. And if a market moves, even for a few minutes, someone can cash out and make a lot of money. I talked to Amanda Fisher about prediction markets and this election cycle. She's a former Wall Street regulator who is now at the financial reform group Better Markets. She says on election markets where not many people are betting, it doesn't take that much to move the odds up or down.
2: The news cycle is really important. It can sway other fundraising. What if that glitch comes when people are in line for the polls? I just think the stakes are too high with elections to goof around on this. The consequences are irreversible.
0: Have we seen any of these scenarios actually happen?
1: You know, not yet, but the fears have their own effect. Now, anytime there's a misleading social media post related to an election, some assume it must be an attempt to rig a prediction market. This happened recently when a 21-year-old man in California released fake polls linked to races in Los Angeles, Nevada, and Wisconsin. He says it was a social experiment to show how quickly a bogus poll would circulate in news stories and online. Many people looked at this as an attempt to manipulate prediction markets. The companies looked into it and said, okay, he didn't bet in any election markets linked to the fake polls. I asked Eddie Vail about this. He's a Democratic strategist in Washington.
3: Everyone's first inclination about those fake polls actually being some sort of pump and dump scheme shows how easy it is to push some false information out into social media, move these markets, then cash in on it.
0: Given all of this, how are the companies responding to these concerns about bettors messing with the electoral process?
1: Yeah, Kalshi and Polymarket say they ban poll workers and election officials from placing bets on races. And they also say internal surveillance tools are constantly scanning for unusual bets that, are coming from someone trying to manipulate using inside information. And look, the companies have caught some bad actors, but there are tens of millions of people using these services. So most experts say it would be tough for them to catch everyone. And so for voters, Scott, the advice is be extra vigilant about election-related news and social media posts. I mean, look, having caution because of potential election meddlers is something we've been living with for a while now, but now we're dealing with a new layer. People might be motivated to distort reality for a betting market payout.
0: That is NPR's Bobby Allen. Thank you so much.
1: Thank you, Scott.

0: It's All Things Considered from NPR News. I'm Scott Detrow.
1: And I'm Sasha Pfeiffer. Major world events often find their way into our culture in the forms of books and movies. So as we continue our coverage this week of the 25th anniversary of the September 11th attacks, we wanted to look at how that day has been reflected across literature and television. To do that, we're joined by the host of our Book of the Day podcast, Andrew Limbong, and NPR's critic at large, Eric Deggans. Welcome to both of you.
2: Hey, Sasha.
3: Hey, thanks.
1: TV feels to me like the right place to start here, because most of us who remember that day experienced the attacks on our TV screens. And last weekend on the show, we aired a roundtable about how 9/11 has been portrayed in film and how, with a couple of exceptions, Hollywood has largely avoided depicting the attacks. Eric, how do you think TV has done in terms of the events of that day or beyond? How blunt has it been?
3: Yeah, I think TV struggled to deal with the attacks in a direct way. There were a few TV shows that tried. 24 was a show that's about an intrepid agent who tries to track down various conspiracies.
4: We're both professionals. You know that I can force this information out of you, but I'm running out of time.
3: It was already set to debut, and then 9/11 happened, and they actually delayed the debut of that show. But eventually, there were some controversies over how they showed government agents torturing people to get information.
4: People in this country are dying, and I need some information. Are you going to give it to me, or do I have to start hurting you?
3: And in fact, I talked to experts in interrogation who went to the producers of that show, and also Homeland, another show that was inspired by the 9/11 attacks, asking them to tone down their depictions of villainy in the Middle East and also tone down the effectiveness of torture because it's not effective. And they had found that, you know, officers in the field were torturing people based on stuff they saw on TV, thinking that these were techniques that actually worked.
1: This insidious effect actually playing out in real life.
3: And there was also a show on FX called Rescue Me that was centered on firefighters in New York who were coping with PTSD in the aftermath of 9/11. They had colleagues that they had worked with who'd been killed.
5: There are people out there whose lives are never going to be the same. Fathers and mothers and kids, everyone who waited and prayed on that day for someone to just come home from work.
3: And we even had an animated show called Number One Happy Family USA, which debuted many years later on Prime Video. But it was a cartoon about a young Egyptian-American boy growing up in New Jersey right after 9/11.
6: This is a time for us to be ourselves.
7: Being ourselves will get us in a supermax prison for life.
3: It was based on the life of the co-creator, Rami Youssef, growing up in New Jersey in the aftermath of 9/11 and dealing with Islamophobia.
1: In terms of fiction, you might remember that at one point, the big-name novelist Ian McEwan talked about how 9/11 almost made writing novels seem trivial, that what had happened on that day seemed so unimaginable at the time that what could novelists possibly think up that could exceed it? But yeah, there were some works of fiction that came out of that day. Andrew, would you run through some of those?
2: Yeah, shout out to Ian McEwan. I think he published that piece immediately in the aftermath of 9/11, right? And so I'm not even sure if he'd agree with it now, right? Because he'd go on in a couple of years to write Saturday, which is very much a post 9/11 response book about the war in Iraq, right? And so that was him digesting it. And, you know, kind of like what Eric was saying about scripted TV, it just took some time to really figure out how to do it, what's the angle, what's the right way to approach it. And so in literary fiction, at least, authors took a few years, but when they came, right? I'm just going to rattle off a few titles. You got Don DeLillo's Falling Man, Claire Massoud's The Emperor's Children, Jonathan Safran Foer's Extremely Loud and Incredibly Close. But if you wanted to just like think broadly about 9/11 and the U.S. reaction, you know, afterwards, there's a ton of literature that we can put under the umbrella of like post 9/11 lit, right? Khalid Hosseini's The Kite Runner, which is the rise of the Taliban in Afghanistan. It doesn't mention the attacks, but it was published in 2003.
1: Yeah, and gut-wrenching book. Beautiful, yeah. Gut-wrenching book.
2: But then even broadening out some more, I think you can put the rush of like post-apocalyptic literature in this umbrella as a way of something that is speaking allegorically to the mood that we were feeling post 9/11, right? In the YA world, there's the Suzanne Collins' Hunger Games series, right? And for the grown-ups, there was Cormac McCarthy's The Road, which I think is a very dark and dusty post 9/11 novel.
1: Eric, in terms of TV, you were talking about how some of the shows had to tone down what they depicted. And some of them later, including 24 and Homeland, some people said they were Islamophobic, they were too U.S.-centric, As you said, they displayed torture as effective. Do you feel like there have been shows that became correctives to those in a sense later?
3: Well, I do think that just overall, there was much more sensitivity in film and TV and how they were depicting certain kinds of villains and whether or not they were going to attach villainy to specific types of people. Actually, the most prominent example I can think of is in film. When you think about Top Gun Maverick, that was a film where the bad guys were in some unnamed distant country that looks like it might have been Middle Eastern, but you don't really know. And they never, you know, they never really named it, I don't think. So there was a little more sensitivity about what might happen, the unintended consequences. We saw late night hosts come on and talk about the day's events in a really emotional way. David Letterman and Jon Stewart, you know, there were breaks in production for their shows, but they came back relatively quickly and they both had these really emotional monologues that are now like a tradition in the late night space.
8: There's no other way really to start the show than to ask you at home the question that we asked the audience here tonight and that we've asked everybody that we know here in New York since September 11th, and that is, are you okay? And we pray that you are and that your family is.
3: And, you know, I saw Alton Brown, for example, from the Food Network, talk about how the Food Network's popularity came from people wanting comfort food and television after 9/11.
1: Wow, what a trickle-down effect of 9/11. Yeah. Andrew, I've covered Guantanamo for years, and I have a bookshelf with at least a half dozen books written by former Guantanamo prisoners. They're usually memoirs or autobiographies. It's almost become its own mini-genre.
2: Yeah.
1: I mean, it seems like it's sort of a naturally fitting way to document these painful incidents. I'm interested in your thoughts on the memoirs about this.
2: Yeah, to not be too obvious about it, it's like memoirs have the added oomph of being true, right? Or purporting to be true. And it serves as a kind of counterpoint to what Eric was talking about, right? How on the day of 9/11, you had all this rolling coverage and you got to see like the towers fall over and over and over again. In comparison, Guantanamo Bay and a bunch of the other U.S. response to 9/11 that happened after happens in this kind of like black box, right? It's sort of impenetrable. You can't really figure out what's going on. You weren't seeing footage daily of what was going on. And so I think these memoirs came out at a time post the 9/11, like America embracing each other, right? And we're in, you know, in the depths of the war on terror, and everybody is, you know, losing innocent, like having their eyes open to what the country and the government is doing in their name. And so I think that's where nonfiction really shines, where it purports to show like the truth of what's actually happening that you aren't seeing in the short term.
1: That is Andrew Limbong, the host of our Book of the Day podcast, and also Eric Deggans, NPR's critic at large. Thanks to both of you.
2: Thank you.
3: Thank you.

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2: 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I'm Scott Detrow.
1: And I'm Sasha Pfeiffer. It's been a quarter century since the 9/11 terror attacks.
2: So long that many Americans don't have memories of the day.
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3: We heard the building starting to collapse. We ran. I got buried under the rubble. I don't know how I'm alive.
2: Also, USA women are going for another gold at the FIBA World Cup in Berlin.
1: We'll hear how they look so far on the basketball court.
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2: Those stories and more coming up after this newscast.
5: Live from NPR News in Washington, I'm Ryland Barton. President Trump gave $45,000 Christmas bonuses to a few of his West Wing aides, including his executive assistant, Natalie Harp. NPR's Luke Garrett reports that in Harp's case, the cash gift amounted to nearly one-third of her government salary.
6: A White House disclosure shows Natalie Harp, communications advisor Margot Martin, and Oval Office aide Chamberlain Harris each got $45,000. Trump's Oval Office director and former valet, Walt Nauta, received $20,000 in cash. The aides are among Trump's closest and most loyal. In a statement, the White House says the Christmas gifts are a, quote, longstanding practice by Trump, and that the cash has nothing to do with, quote, official government duties. It defended the gifts as, quote, permissible under relevant legal and ethical standards. Federal law does bar federal employees from receiving, quote, supplementation of salary. The Department of Justice did not immediately respond to questions regarding Trump's cash gifts and whether they violate U.S. code. Luke Garrett, NPR News. Washington.
5: The price of oil went over $100 a barrel again today. It comes after the U.S. military struck five Iranian oil carriers, and Iran says it targeted an airbase in Jordan where U.S. troops are positioned. NPR's Aya Batraoui has more on how the war has shaped the Gulf region over the last 6 months.
7: Iran's attacks on U.S. bases since the start of the war have killed and wounded troops, prompting the Pentagon to pull back thousands of personnel from the region. The Navy's Fifth Fleet in Bahrain was hit by Iran early in the war, forcing a major drawdown of American military personnel there. Chief of Naval Operations Daryl Cottle was asked recently during a live stream when sailors would be able to return to Bahrain to get their personal belongings. He answered, "We're not getting back in there anytime soon." And in Qatar, Iranian strikes during the war caused billions in damage and halted gas production, despite the presence of some 10,000 U.S. troops there before the war. The American bases across the Gulf are meant to be a deterrence, but it's now a factor in why Iran has attacked these Arab states. Aya Batraoui, NPR News, Dubai.
5: Stocks fell today as energy prices jumped. NPR's Scott Horsley reports investors shrugged off an effort by the Treasury Secretary to keep government bond yields in check.
8: The yield on long-term government debt rose despite the Treasury Department's announcement that it would buy back $6 billion worth of government bonds on Thursday. That's three times the routine level of buybacks, a move that was designed to reassure investors and keep the yield on 10-year treasuries in check. Investors were not persuaded, and the yield continued to climb. The government's cost for borrowing money helps determine lots of other interest rates on things like mortgages and auto loans. Investors are also demanding higher interest rates because of stubborn inflation. Rising tensions around the Strait of Hormuz have pushed crude oil prices back above $100 a barrel, and diesel prices are at an all-time high. Scott Horsley, NPR News, Washington.
5: Major U.S. stock indexes fell today. You're listening to NPR News from Washington. Republicans have gathered in Dallas for an unusual midterm convention that puts President Trump at center stage, but some party members are skipping the affair, citing scheduling conflicts or high attendance fees. Organizers describe it as a showcase for Trump's successes and Republican causes. Democratic U.S. Senate candidate James Tallarico is hosting a food drive in Dallas in an attempt to contrast with the convention. Apple will start selling a foldable iPhone about the size of a passport next month. As NPR's John Ruich reports, it's the biggest change to the iconic product since it was introduced nearly 20 years ago.
9: At Apple's annual iPhone launch event, executives talked about an updated iPhone, AirPods, and watch lineup. And then nearly an hour in, new CEO John Ternus said this.
10: But actually, there is one more thing.
9: It's a classic line that late Apple founder Steve Jobs made famous when he announced innovative new products like the first iPhone. The new foldable iPhone has a 5.4-inch exterior screen and is almost like a small iPad when opened, with a 7.6-inch screen. The nearly $2,000 price tag goes to about $3,200 with all the bells and whistles. Analysts say that may test the upper boundaries of what Apple users will pay for a phone. Apple is a financial supporter of NPR. John Ruich, NPR News.
5: Pabst Blue Ribbon is offering up to $20,000 to anyone who provides new information that leads to the recovery of 1,602 stolen cases of PBR and non-alcoholic Old Milwaukee beer. Police in Montclair, California, said the beer was stolen last month from a warehouse in two separate incidents on the same day. This is NPR News.
11: 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Other contributors include the estate of Joan B. Kroc, whose bequest serves as an enduring investment in the future of public radio and seeks to help NPR be the model for high-quality journalism in the 21st century. This is NPR.

0: 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I'm Sasha Pfeiffer.
1: And I'm Scott Detrow. This week, Republicans are trying something unconventional in their quest to maintain control of Congress. They are holding a midterm convention that the chairman of the party says will be a, quote, Trumpapalooza. It comes even as President Trump's popularity sits at near record lows. NPR's Stephen Fowler is in Dallas, where the convention kicks off today. Hey, Stephen.
2: Hey there, Scott.
1: Midterm conventions, not a thing. What's going on here?
2: Well, Occam's razor says the simplest explanation is usually the best, and the simplest answer here is Trump. He's not on the ballot, but his second-term agenda is, and the 2018 and 2022 midterm shows what happens when he isn't on the ballot, meaning a large portion of his base doesn't show up to vote for other Republicans. So here we are. Early voting is starting to get underway around the country, and for better or for worse, the president is holding a grand old party here in Texas to try and rally his base to vote like he is on the ballot to defy gravity, a.k.a. the historical precedent that the party in power loses ground in the midterms.
1: First of all, Stephen, I hope and assume you were standing for the national anthem just there. Beyond the music behind you, what do we know about the program for the convention that is, as you said, centered around Trump and his time as president?
2: Trump's going to be a keynote speaker. Vice President J.D. Vance will be a keynote speaker. We've been given outlines of what Republicans will be touting, like the sweeping tax cuts they enacted last year, things like no tax on tips, a larger child tax credit. You've got a slew of candidates speaking, including nearly every Senate nominee in some of the most competitive races we have right now. And Republicans I've spoken with ahead of time say this primetime event will serve as a big contrast between what they say is a Democratic Party that has embraced socialism and would only undermine Trump in his final 2 years. All of this is this big get-out-the-vote pitch for Republican-based voters that also seeks to tell independents they need to give Republicans 2 more years to keep on working on things for the American people.
1: How do Democrats feel about this convention?
2: They're pumped. I mean, Democrats would love for this midterm to be a referendum on Trump. Democrats suffered big losses in 2024. They've been working through their own stuff with messaging issues and internal turmoil with their own base who aren't happy with leadership. Since then, they've shown voter enthusiasm. There's been better election results and turnout, and Trump is a big motivating factor. Remember, during Trump's first term in office, the 2018 midterm saw a huge blue wave backlash. They're hoping for something similar again this time around.
1: So square two things for me. We know that this convention is all about getting the Republican message out there. And as things stand, you have Democrats, independents, and some Republicans not happy with Republican control of Washington. So how does that big factor fit into what we're going to hear?
2: I'm going to draw you a Venn diagram here.
1: Okay.
2: You got what voters say they want lawmakers to focus on. You've got what Republican candidates want their midterm campaign focus to be. And then what everyone feels that President Trump and his administration is focused on. And then you've got this big president-shaped hole in the middle, making sure that there is very little overlap, Scott.
1: Mm-hmm.
2: For example, missing from the program preview was talk of the war in Iran, which is unpopular. There's not really explicit mention of inflation or affordability concerns, rising gas prices, which are top of mind for people. And even things that Republicans feel will help them with voters, like those tax cuts, may be overshadowed by Trump's speeches each night, which themselves may be overshadowed by the opening 2 nights of the NFL season happening at the same time. But since this is so unprecedented and put together at the last minute, there are a lot of unknowns about how the convention will go and what, if any, impact it'll have on the outcome in November.
1: NPR's Stephen Fowler joining us from Dallas. Thank you so much.
2: Thank you.
0: China is the global leader in building solar and wind and batteries. Now, a new report finds that all that renewable energy is starting to reduce some of the country's reliance on planet heating coal. Here's NPR's Julia Simon.
3: The report is from Ember, an energy think tank headquartered in London. Ember analysts looked at 26 provinces in China and found that in 17 of those provinces, coal growth was either declining or flat in recent years. That includes major industrial hubs like Shandong in eastern China.
4: We are seeing more and more provinces joining this group with stagnating coal generation.
3: This is Mu Yang, senior analyst at Ember on the Asia team and lead author of this report. Yang says there are a few big things going on in these provinces. Some are replacing coal generation with solar, wind, and batteries. Other provinces are replacing coal with hydropower. And then there's China's investments in its electric grid. That allows Chinese provinces to move renewable energy around the country.
4: Importing more from neighboring provinces through this ultra-high voltage transmission lines.
3: But Jeremy Wallace, professor of China studies at Johns Hopkins University, thinks it's premature to write the final obituary for Chinese coal. Wallace, who did not participate in the Ember report, notes in some Chinese provinces, coal use is growing.
5: Coal is concentrated in particular places, and those places have economies that rely on coal. And so they, like West Virginia, are very concerned about what moving away from coal would really mean.
3: Also, this year's El Nino climate pattern could cause disruptions in hydropower, leading some provinces to increase coal use. But Wallace says there is something else in the report that makes him optimistic. Coal isn't the only fossil fuel that some parts of China are using less of. This week, NPR's China producer Jasmine Ling went out on a busy Beijing street. In China, there are lots of electric vehicles. For decades, China was a key driver of global oil demand. Now, with all the electric cars, trucks, and scooters, Ember says electric transport is already displacing 1 million barrels of oil a day. Burning coal, oil, and gas are the main reason China is the world's largest climate polluter. Now, many parts of China are increasing the adoption of alternatives. Across the country, Yang says, the fossil fuel system is feeling the pressure. Julia Simon, NPR News.
1: WNBA legend Tina Charles retired in May after a 15-year career as a player, but wasted no time getting back in the game. She is breaking down the action as a studio analyst with TNT Sports for viewers of the FIBA Women's Basketball World Cup that is underway right now in Berlin. And she joins us now. Welcome to All Things Considered.
6: Thank you. Thank you for having me.
1: So U.S. is off to a dominant start, clinched a ticket to the knockout stage yesterday with a big win against Czechia. What is standing out to you? Who is standing out to you?
6: For me, it's just the team in its entirety, right? Like, I think they're in a really good space or place. What I like is that we've seen different versions of this team already. Like, we've seen them dictate games with their pace, depth, and defense, but we also seen them have to grind one out. That Italy game tested them, and then you saw how they responded against Czechia. To me, that's what you want going into single elimination. Like, you know you can win when everything is going well, but now you also know you can win when it's not.
1: What are you seeing from other teams? What other countries are standing out to you?
6: The other team that stood out to me is definitely France, and just the way they're able to play at a high level. Gabby Williams leading that team. But just the fact that she's able to lead the team consistently, they're able to play at a high level. There's no drop off regardless of who's in the game. You have Dominique Malunga, you have Marine Johannes. They have a three-headed monster over there and they're sniffing out gold. You know, I think they're ranked number one right now over USA. So it's really great to see how the gap is closing. And I think it's just really great for women's sports, for women's basketball fans alike.
1: One of the interesting things with a tournament like this is how quickly a team can gel, right? These are all standout players in the WNBA playing on their own teams. There's been a lot of high-level competition in the WNBA this year. There's been a lot of tension. Are you seeing any of that affect them as teammates, or do you feel like they're clicking?
6: No, I feel like they're clicking. I mean, you have to know when you're playing for USA, you have to redefine what a good game is, right? Like, who you are to your WNBA team may only be needed for 5 to 10 minutes. And so you definitely have to check your ego. You have to become a complete player. It's sometimes uncomfortable because only one or two players get to have their normal role and play the way that naturally that they play.
1: Yeah. As we get into the knockout round, who's one player we should keep an eye on that you think is the key to success for USA?
6: One player to keep an eye on? That's tough.
1: You could do two or three.
6: All right, two, yeah. I will say Breonna Stewart, who's a stabilizer for USA, who does a lot of things outside of scoring with her leadership, facilitating, running the floor hard, defense, rebounding. She's just an all-around player. And I'll say Jackie Young. She's been the most dependable player for USA, the most consistent when you need a big moment, when you need that rebound. The way she's able to attack closeouts, you know, her game doesn't depend on just one thing. Chelsea Gray, who's the leader of the team, and just the big charge that she took against Italy, just sacrificing her body. It just really shows that it's all about just making plays that impact winning. And you can't forget the young intern crew, as they call themselves, coming off the bench and keeping pace high and changing the energy. Every person on that team matters, regardless if you play 5 minutes or 0 minutes, right? It's the energy you're coming with when the players are coming off the floor and applauding them and making sure that everybody's locked in. Everybody has a role.
1: Specifically, we started the conversation talking about how people have different roles on a team like this than they would normally, with all the focus on Caitlin Clark. Not being on the Olympic roster, being on this roster, what has caught your eye about her role on the team?
6: What's caught my eye about Caitlin Clark is just her poise. You know, being when she comes in as the point guard, just the attention that she draws just because of her shooting range, but how she's able to use that attention to create for others and her teammates around her. But, you know, she's a great player. She plays at a high level. She holds herself to a very, very high standard. And as I've said it before, it's not fair to isolate her from USA basketball with what she does and what the team is doing. It's all about the one. That's what's so special about USA, is that it's not about bringing your name. It's about bringing your game.
1: Tina Charles is, among many other things, a three-time Olympic gold medalist and the WNBA's all-time leading rebounder. She's covering the FIBA World Cup for TNT. Thank you so much.
6: Thank you. Thank you for having me.

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1: 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I'm Scott Detrow.
2: And I'm Sasha Pfeiffer. When the first plane hit the first tower on that sunny morning on September 11th, 2001, WNYC reporter Samantha Max was in kindergarten. Maybe you saw it as an adult and you'll never forget what you saw, or maybe it happened before you were born. 25 years later, Samantha Max dug through recordings that WNYC reporters gathered back then. And be prepared that because of the topic, this story will have some intense audio moments.
3: Everybody stay calm. At 8:46 a.m., a hijacked plane crashed into the North Tower of the World Trade Center near the southern tip of Manhattan. Less than 20 minutes later, another tore through the South Tower. In 911 recordings, dispatchers frenetically fielded calls from people inside the soaring skyscrapers.
4: The line is so busy, ma'am.
5: Okay,
4: there's
5: ma'am.
4: A lot of people that need help.
3: One dispatcher prayed in between assurances to a caller.
4: They're working on it. My God, just pray. Don't worry. God is here.
3: The dispatchers didn't fully understand what the conditions were at the Twin Towers, but they tried to calm the people inside.
6: Open the window. If you see the window open, open the window. You know, I'm not there.
4: Hey, we are. We're trying to get up there, sir. Like you said, the stairs are collapsed, okay? Now, everybody, wet the towels lie on the floor, okay? Put the wet towels over your head and lie down, okay? I know it's hard to breathe. I know it is. Okay, listen to me, okay? Listen, don't try not to panic. You can save
3: it. About an hour after the first plane hit, the South Tower fell.
7: The building is falling right now.
3: Then WNYC reporter Beth Fertig was just blocks away and recorded herself as she described what she saw.
7: People are running through the street. Smoke is everywhere.
3: Thick gray smoke billowed from the crumbling building and into the crowded downtown corridors as people tried to escape. The image played over and over again on television screens around the world.
8: Explosion! Oh my God!
3: Moments later, Supervising Fire Marshal Thomas Williams told Fertig he was responding to the scene when suddenly he was engulfed in smoke and started running.
9: Thank God I just got out. I just didn't know where I was. I was praying to God and my family that I made it out.
7: Were you able to save anybody?
9: I helped one lady up, but I really don't know what happened to her. It was just total chaos.
3: He said he had been working with 10 firefighters.
9: I pray to God that they're safe and they're all right, but I don't know.
3: Loretta Williams worked in the North Tower for the Port Authority of New York and New Jersey. She described running down 82 flights of stairs as she felt the building shake.
10: I just heard an explosion. I just looked in the hallway and the ceiling, everything just collapsed. And we was trying to get out, and when we was on our way down the stairs, that's when I felt the shaking again. We was just trying to get out, that's all.
3: Sanitation Police Captain Charles Diaz was buried under the rubble.
11: I don't know how I'm alive.
3: Diaz said a school safety officer helped to unbury him.
11: I don't even remember her name. We helped each other out. She had a flashlight, and we made our way through the darkness and picked up some stragglers on the way.
3: He said the thick air made him choke. Everything turned black.
11: Yeah, there were people injured all over the place, crying for help, screaming for help. We couldn't see in front of our face. It was total darkness. It's like the sun was just covered over.
3: Then Mayor Rudy Giuliani was in the area the morning of 9/11. When he spoke with reporters later that day, there were still a lot of questions. He couldn't say who was responsible, how many people had died, or what the extent of the damage was.
12: And we will strive now very hard to save as many people as possible.
3: Giuliani said he wanted to send a message that New York and America were stronger than terrorists. He asked New Yorkers to go about life as normal.
12: Everything is safe right now in the city, and the people who are doing the relief effort need all the help they can get.
3: The mayor urged the public to avoid the hazy, debris-cluttered streets around the fallen towers. A noxious, burning smell filled the air. Charred scraps of paper fell from the sky. But first responders stayed downtown to search for survivors, and later, the dead. College students drove from upstate New York to hand out water. Paramedics and firefighters traveled from Missouri, Massachusetts, and other states. Veterinarians treated rescue dogs searching the rubble.
5: So we just started doing other stuff to help out. We've been running around.
3: 19-year-old nursing student Jing Kong posted up at a Burger King near the pile of ruins to distribute food, attach fire hoses, and assist in whatever other way he could.
5: You just can't explain, you know, the feeling you get when you see everything there in front of you.
3: Social worker Lauren Ardman told WNYC's Andrea Bernstein that she left her home upstate in New Paltz to counsel people in need.
13: Upstate, and I was driving to work this morning, listening to the radio and crying, and my car just took me to the train station. I knew
3: Joshua Raskin was a middle school social studies teacher on the Upper West Side. After school let out on 9/11, he rode his bike as far downtown as he could get.
14: Just wanted to help. I live in this city, and I couldn't stand not being a part of this, not helping.
3: Raskin is a lifelong New Yorker. When I visited him recently in his Manhattan apartment, he told me he didn't want to sit around and watch his city burn.
15: I was a school teacher. I didn't have an actual credential to be helpful, but I thought of myself as someone that was good at counseling people and good at crisis management, and I just figured I could have a role in this.
3: On September 11th, Raskin helped to set up a triage center. Then he coordinated mental health professionals and religious leaders who came to support people with missing or dead loved ones. He recruited friends, family, and strangers who noticed the silver piece of duct tape on his shirt that marked him as a volunteer.
15: And I would explain to them, they'd say, can I come tomorrow? And I'd say, of course, here's my number.
3: 25 years later, Raskin still has a New York Knicks duffel bag filled with mementos from the few days he spent volunteering.
15: Hazmat suit, never needed to put it on, but was issued it when we were downtown.
3: He pulls out a hard hat, a protective mask, newspapers and magazines, a small black canister filled with dust from Ground Zero.
15: Glad that I scooped that up.
3: Yeah. For months after the attacks, bagpipes wailed at funerals across the city. New Yorkers mourned firefighters, police, finance workers, and others. Nearly 3,000 people were dead from the attacks at the World Trade Center, the Pentagon, and a flight that crashed into a Pennsylvania field. Then President George W. Bush ordered strikes on Al-Qaeda and the Taliban in Afghanistan. Suddenly, the city and the country were grappling with a new reality. But between the funerals, strangers comforted each other on the subway, and volunteers kept lining up to help mend what was broken. For NPR News, I'm Samantha Max in New York.
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1: At the Republicans' unprecedented midterm meetup, President Trump is the star of the show with speeches on both nights of the convention. But can he keep the focus on issues that will help GOP candidates this November? That's on the next morning edition from NPR News.

0: It's All Things Considered from NPR News. I'm Scott Detrow.
1: And I'm Sasha Pfeiffer. Comedian Stavros Hakias says there's a direct line between navigating the school cafeteria and preparing for a Netflix special.
2: I went to Baltimore City Public Schools, so it's like you kind of had to do roast-style comedy to survive lunch.
0: That conversation after this newscast.
3: Live from NPR News in Washington, I'm Linda Kenyon. President Trump now says the Iran war will not end until after the midterm elections. And as NPR's Franco Odornez reports, the president also says gas prices will not come down until it does.
4: President Trump said gas prices will remain high until after the midterm election.
5: Right after the election, oil prices are going to be tumbling downward.
4: Most experts, however, say it will take months for gas prices to come down. The U.S.-Israel war with Iran is now in its seventh month, with no sign of ending soon. But President Trump insists it will, quote, end immediately after the election.
5: Because they can't hold out any longer. They're desperate to try and affect the election.
4: The midterms are nearly 2 months away on November 3rd. Franco Ordonez, NPR News, The White House.
3: Dozens of public schools in Massachusetts closed early this week due to an ongoing cyber attack impacting critical systems. It's just one of the latest examples of hackers increasingly disrupting everyday life. NPR's Jenna McLaughlin reports.
6: It isn't inclement weather or a pandemic that has kept thousands of students home in Springfield, Massachusetts, early in the new school year. Hackers have prevented school administrators from accessing third-party systems, where health data on students' medications and allergies are kept on file. Springfield Mayor Dominic Sarno says progress has been made and the investigation is ongoing, but he would not say whether cyber criminals were holding data for ransom.
7: If we have to, which could be necessary, it's back to the future. We'll go back to pen and paper.
6: As cyber criminals, hacktivists, and nation states target vulnerable American critical infrastructure, from water systems to schools, these disruptions have become the new normal. Jenna McLaughlin, NPR News.
3: An appeals court in Louisiana has begun considering whether the abortion drug mifepristone can be dispensed anywhere but in a medical facility. This is NPR. In Colorado, it was announced today a second excavation at Ziegler Reservoir will be happening next summer. Aspen Public Radio's Reagan Mertz reports the site is still recognized as the richest high-altitude ice age ecosystem ever discovered.
8: In 2010, a construction crew uncovered a mammoth tusk while digging to expand the Ziegler Reservoir in Snowmass Village. The Denver Museum went on to uncover more than 35,000 animal bones representing 85,000 years of history. Sarah Stuckey Sanchez of Snowmass Tourism says archaeologists hope to discover more fossils and conduct new research to provide context for the plants, insects, and animals discovered over a decade ago.
9: Who knows how many eras of things we're going to find down there? It's going to be pretty major.
8: Researchers from the first dig will return to consult on the second one. For NPR News, I'm Reagan Mertz in Aspen, Colorado.
3: A federal judge in Miami has ruled that social media influencers Andrew and Tristan Tate must remain in custody as they fight extradition to the United Kingdom. It's a process that could take several months to complete. The Tate brothers are accused of rape and sex trafficking and have repeatedly denied wrongdoing. The brothers are among the world's most polarizing internet personalities, known for their promotion of wealth, male dominance, and misogyny. I'm Linda Kenyon, NPR News in Washington.

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1: 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I'm Sasha Pfeiffer.
2: And I'm Scott Detrow. We are learning more about the deadly crash of an Amazon cargo plane on Sunday in Miami. Safety investigators say there is evidence that the pilots briefly tried to abort the landing. Instead, the plane overran the runway by roughly 1,300 feet and crashed into two vehicles on the ground, killing five people and injuring five more. NPR transportation correspondent Joel Rose is following the story and joins us now. Hey, Joel.
3: Hi, Scott.
2: What is the latest from the investigation?
3: Investigators at the National Transportation Safety Board are looking at the cockpit voice recorder and the flight data recorder. The NTSB shared some of the evidence from the data recorder last night, which suggests that the pilots briefly considered aborting this landing, as you said, after the plane had already touched down on the runway. The flight crew released the brakes and opened the throttle for just a few seconds. That is what you would do if you were trying to take off in order to go around and attempt the landing again. The NTSB also noted that the thrust reversers and speed brakes on the plane were never engaged, which are both systems you would expect to engage if you were trying to stop.
2: What do you make of that?
3: So it's really a puzzling sequence of events, and that's fueling a lot of speculation that this was pilot error. For sure, there's going to be a lot of scrutiny of these pilots, of their training. Investigators at the NTSB were set to interview those pilots today.
2: Given that, what do we know so far publicly about these pilots?
3: Well, we know these pilots do not have a great deal of experience flying this kind of plane. The captain had been certified on the Boeing 767 only since May of this year, according to the NTSB. The first officer had been certified since last year. And there are questions about why this relatively inexperienced flight crew was paired together and about how they handled themselves in this difficult situation. The first lawsuit stemming from this accident has already been filed, and I have to say it is probably not going to be the last.
2: What can you tell us about that lawsuit?
3: It's a wrongful death lawsuit filed this morning in Florida by lawyers representing Yariisi Santiso Marejon. They say her husband, Yoel Rodriguez Naranjo, was driving the white van that ferried cleaning crews to and from planes. He was one of five people who were killed when this cargo plane crashed into the van after overshooting the runway. The family's lawyer, Mike Morgan, spoke to reporters today and said it's, quote, highly likely, unquote, that this is a case of pilot error.
4: All signs point to that this aircraft should have made a fly around attempt, a go around attempt, and reapproached that landing. And it leaves a lot of questions about what was going in the cockpit.
3: The lawsuit names the pilots as defendants, but also basically everyone associated with this plane, including Amazon, as well as the companies that own and lease the plane, and also a company called 21 Air, which was operating the plane.
2: What do we know about 21 Air?
3: The company is registered in North Carolina, but its principal place of business is Miami, according to this lawsuit. It is one of several companies that operate cargo flights for Amazon. The lawsuit alleges that there have been safety deficiencies and safety-related complaints at 21 Air that Amazon knew or should have known about. We also know that investigators at the NTSB are interested in this company, too. Jennifer Homendy, the NTSB chair, said that anyone who has information about the company that might be relevant to the investigation should get in touch. 21 Air did not respond to a request for comment for this story, but the company does have a statement on its website. It says it is cooperating with the NTSB. The statement says the company is, quote, devastated by the accident, and it offers its condolences to the families and the loved ones of those who lost their lives.
2: That is NPR's Joel Rose. Thank you so much.
3: You're welcome.
1: Now a turn to sports. The U.S. Open is the biggest tennis tournament in this country, and it's been 23 long years since an American man won the singles final. Could this year be different? An overnight thriller of a match last night says the answer may finally be yes. NPR sports correspondent Becky Sullivan is with us. Hi, Becky.
5: Hey, Sasha.
1: So the reason we're having this conversation is because last night, the highest-ranked American man, Ben Shelton, toppled one of the current best two players in men's tennis. I understand this match ended at 3:30 4:30 in the morning. Yep. I really hope you weren't there to the very end.
5: I was certainly not there, but boy, I can tell you what, I'm tired today. I mean, yeah, this was like an epic showdown. It was the most hyped match of the men's singles bracket so far, I think, easily, because as you say, it features the highest ranked player in the bracket. That's Carlos Alcaraz, the Spanish phenom, who is the defending U.S. Open champion. He's 23 years old, already has 7 Grand Slam singles titles to his name. Earlier this year, he became the youngest man ever to complete the career Grand Slam. But he's just come back from months away from the court with a wrist injury. And so that presented this opening for Ben Shelton. He's the most exciting young American man in the sort of top levels of pro tennis right now. He's also 23, but a very different player from Alcaraz, who is like lithe and compact, whereas Shelton is very physical and athletic. You see right away when he's on the court. He's really tall, 6'4", super built. And so this match was like incredible, very physical. It was 4.5 hours long. It began after 11 p.m. Eastern time. And just true to the hype, it was a thrill. I mean, some of the points themselves were epic battles, let alone the whole match.
1: And they worked hard. Shelton needed 5 sets to win. Is that right?
5: Yeah, exactly. Yeah. And even that final set went to a tiebreak. And so, you know, very close. In the end, obviously, Shelton, who won, he did so that match point on a 146-mile-per-hour ace, which is his trademark move. But to do it in the middle of the night, I think, was really especially impressive. So afterward, you know, the stands are still quite full, having seen this amazing match. And he was giving his on-court interview, and he just thanked everybody for staying, including his loved ones, of course. Here's what he said.
6: I'm just hoping that my best friend and my sister up there don't have to be at work at 6 a.m. in 3 hours. It'd be huge from their employers to let them have the day off today.
5: So, yeah, anyway, he's now on to the semifinals. That's on Friday, so he does have today to sleep in and recover.
1: So I've got to ask again about this finish time, 3:33 a.m. Mm-hmm. I understand it's the latest in U.S. Open history. Why did that happen?
5: I mean, this sometimes happens in tennis, right? You get these matches stacked one after another in the same stadium, and then, you know, sometimes they're short, but sometimes they all go the distance, and that's what happened yesterday. So it was these great matches all back-to-back. But this one was the headliner, Alcaraz versus Shelton. You know, Shelton's this big star we talked about. Alcaraz is one of this sort of powerhouse duo in tennis right now with Jannik Sinner. These two guys have dominated most of these Grand Slams in recent years. And so for this like big headliner match, I think to start after 11 p.m. Eastern time was really rough, not ideal for the tournament or the broadcasters or the fans watching on TV. I mean, maybe not even the sport in general if you're somebody who's trying to grow tennis popularity in the United States. It's difficult too for the players to play their best when it's the middle of the night. It makes the recovery for the next match a challenge. And so, you know, this is how the U.S. Open has just long done it. But there's definitely, I think, some hand-wringing taking place today over this.
1: So for Shelton to break that 23-year-old record, he still has 2 more matches to win.
5: Yes, definitely. Yeah. And so in the semifinal this Friday, he's going to face actually another American in Francis Tiafoe, who's a big fan favorite. Neither of these two guys has ever won a Grand Slam singles title. And in fact, whoever wins this semifinal will be playing in his first career Grand Slam final at all. And so, you know, the other thing I think that's important to note here is some history. You know, to have these particular two guys playing in Arthur Ashe Stadium, the iconic stadium that the big matches at the U.S. Open hold, you know, so Tiafoe was born in Maryland to immigrant parents from Sierra Leone. Shelton's dad, Brian Shelton, who's a former professional tennis player himself, is black. And so the winner of this semifinal will be the first black man to play in the U.S. Open final since Ashe himself last did so more than 50 years ago. In fact, Ashe remains the only black American man who's ever won the U.S. Open or Wimbledon or Australian Open for that matter. And so for the chance for that history to be made, I think is worth marking.
1: And history will be made. That is NPR's Becky Sullivan. Thank you.
5: You're welcome.
2: 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My Unsung Hero tells the stories of people whose kindness left a lasting impression on someone else. 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

0: decades photographing wars and conflicts around the world. Knight is also an avid cyclist, and a few years ago he went on a biking trip to Scotland. He was cycling on a remote mountain road when a camper van drifted into his lane. He swerved to avoid it and crashed into a boulder. His shoulder was badly injured, and he realized he had no cell service, so he stood on the side of the road alone, hoping someone would stop.
1: And then after a few minutes, three motorcycles came down the road, and these were the motorcyclists that I passed earlier in the day, and we'd been waving to each other. The first two started to slow down, and the third one, he stopped his motorbike, and he asked me what had happened, and then said, look, you know, sit down, and we're going to check you out. And he explains, his name's Martin, he explained that he and his friends, Max and Anita, were all trained paramedics, and they just, the week before, finished all of their training. So, you know, I mean, I couldn't have wished for more, right? And so they sat me down, wrapped me up in a space blanket. Anita then sort of undid my shirt, checked me out, did all the tests to see if I had concussion. They then took out bandages, strapped me up, immobilized my arm, and sat me down. Martin had a phone that worked, and he called the 911, the emergency services in England. And then Max, Martin, and Anita stayed with me until the helicopter arrived. So I'm hugely, hugely grateful for them. And, you know, just talking about them makes me very emotional. Sorry. It's ironic because I've had a very dramatic and violent career. You know, I photographed wars for 20 years, and closest I ever came to dying was on my bike. And, you know, I felt very alone when I came off the bike, and having three strangers, you know, stop at the side of the road and take care of me was an incredible act of kindness. And I hope I have the opportunity to do the same thing for somebody else one day.
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0: From NPR News, this is All Things Considered. I'm Sasha Pfeiffer.
1: And I'm Juana Summers. Comedian Stavros Halkias has had a busy few years. He's been an actor in movies and TV shows, directed his own movie, and toured comedy clubs across the country.
2: And I know I hit rock bottom because I was like going to bed every night and being like, hope I wake up. But it wasn't, you know, we know rock bottom in Baltimore. It wasn't that, you know, it wasn't.
1: His new special is out now on Netflix. It's called Uncle Stav. It was filmed here in his native Baltimore, a city that he says helped prepare him for life as a comic.
3: I mean, I went to Baltimore City Public School, so it's like you kind of had to do roast-style comedy to survive lunch.
1: Halkias' career took off when he and two other comedians started a podcast that we really can't say the name of here on NPR. The show was full of off-color jokes, and the humor was about as unpolitically correct as you can get. And that was the intent, according to Halkias, who is better known as Stavi.
3: When you're in your mid-20s and you're broke as hell and nothing's going well, that's when you want to do, like, kind of edgelord That's when you're kind of nihilistic because your life sucks.
1: Since leaving the show that helped kickstart his success, Halkias has gone on to launch his own podcast called Stavi's World, where he doles out searing roasts and earnest advice to fans in equal measure.
4: Is it okay to deny women coming to the boys' poker night? My buddy, he's got a wife. She really likes poker. She appeared at the last poker night when he was hosting.
5: This you mean in her own home? You mean she
6: cooked
5: at
6: all
5: her
6: the
5: house?
6: At her own home.
1: Today, Halkias is a little older and a little wiser, but he's continuing to push buttons and boundaries on stage.
2: Somebody needs to go Mangione mode on the Driscoll CEO, as far as I'm concerned.
7: That's right, yeah. That's right.
2: That's right. Those are two equally important issues, by the way. It's how predatory America's healthcare system is, and the fact that my parfaits have been subpar recently.
1: When we sat down at WYPR in Baltimore, I asked Halkias if he felt pressure to be political in a moment where it feels like comedy and politics have become intertwined.
3: The thing that I struggle with is, at what point is it a cop-out to be like, I'm just an entertainer, you know? Because I do think that's the main job. I do think people pay too much attention to me, and I think people pay too much attention to comedians in general. And you can fight that a lot, and I've been trying to fight it, but sometimes you have to be like, this is just who people are listening to. And I don't know how it happened, but should I say something? And to the extent that I've gotten political at all, you see that that's where that pressure comes in, where I'm like, I should talk about this stuff, but again, let me make it in a way that is earned, is what I'm actually thinking about, and is only the funniest stuff.
1: You've said previously that part of the thesis behind Stavi's World was to present a different kind of masculinity and an alternative to the Manosphere podcasters like Andrew Tate and others. Why is that so important?
3: I remember being a fat little kid who was very insecure, did not know how to talk to girls. I was really self-conscious about my body. And if I ran into a guy who was just very forceful, and like was like, if you do karate and are mean to girls, your life will be awesome. I think that would have worked on me. You know what I mean? Like I was looking for anyone to give me the answers, right? I say it before. It's like I was an incel. I know what it's like. I was a loser who just didn't believe in himself in high school. Culturally, I was really lucky that that was the moment the Judd Apatow comedies hit. That's the vein I went down, was like sort of like improv, and I saw myself represented that way, and that's what I became obsessed with. But more than anything, what gave me confidence growing up was finding the thing I love. I mean, truly, it's a night and day difference when I started stand-up, because even though I didn't get any success from it, feeling like I was working towards something that had larger purpose for me, I've been really rewarded by trying to have a good time. Even in the special, I sort of ended with saying, like, what my general advice for life is just be fun, have a good time.
2: So I was thinking, what advice would I give my nephew, or really anybody younger than me? Be fun. The proof of this is the way we treat Italy versus Germany after World War II, because they were on the same team. People really seem to forget that. One gets a pass because they have better vibes, though, right?
1: Something that I think about a lot is the fact that in, like, this current era and environment we live in, like, a lot of people create these sort of parasocial relationships with people that they think they know, whether you're a radio host or a podcaster or a comedian or an actor, and you have all of these jobs and you share so much about yourself and your work. I wonder, how do you experience that?
3: Well, I mean, it's the kind of thing where you, again, you just didn't think about it, right? When I started doing stand-up, I was 19. I would say anything to get a laugh. Mm-hmm. So I was way too honest early. My ex-girlfriend, when I started stand-up, I was way too candid about our relationship. I still feel like a for that. If you're listening, I'm sorry. She's doing great. She's best decision of her life. But, and then in terms of like with your relationship with fans, it's a little weirder because somebody who gets famous on the internet, people do respect your boundaries a lot less. I feel weird because it's one way. I don't even have a problem with meeting people. I like, as long as people are respectful and like keep it short, I like grabbing a picture as long as you're not interacting, if I'm with my family or something. But like, I don't have a problem with that. I mean, let's keep the boundaries healthy, but shout out to everybody who listens. Mm-hmm. I mean, look, that's why all this is possible. That's why the lyric's possible, right? Is like people listen to the podcast. So I'm very grateful for it, for sure.
1: When did the shift happen that you talked about, like the maybe sharing too much about an ex-girlfriend? Was there like a moment where the switch kind of flipped and you were like, okay, like I'm going to lock in, like I need to hold some parts of myself back?
3: I never really thought I was going to make it in comedy. I just wanted to keep doing this. I wanted to do whatever it took to have this career. So you put everything into it, kind of assuming it's never going to happen. And then when it does, you realize like, oh, I can't pour myself into this fully forever. You sacrifice a lot. Like I shot an indie movie, Let's Start a Cult. I wrote and produced a movie with some of my friends. Then I did a special and I was doing a theater tour at the same time. And we shot Tires season one. It was the most successful I'd ever been in my life. Everything was happening. And it almost killed me. Like to get through it, I was like taking a lot of substances to get through that kind of schedule. I was my food addiction was out of control. It was just like everything was so crazy. And in that moment, I was like, I have everything I could possibly want, and I'm the least happy I've ever been in my life. Like that, that year was so tough that I was like, if you just keep doing this, you'll just succeed but be completely miserable. That was really the moment where I was like, oh, I have to get everything under control, and everything needs to be sustainable. And to be honest, I'm still not there yet, but every year we get a little closer. This special was a big cat. Like for me, this is, I poured everything into this for 3 years. And now I'm like, all right, let's just chill and let's just be a guy. Let's be a person and get to enjoy this stuff. Because what's the point? Yeah. Things are good. I can't. And so let me actually have a good time instead of killing myself to work. It's like, I don't get that ethos at all. And maybe that's the Greek immigrant in me, but we're a very chill forward culture, and I've become too Americanized in a way that I don't appreciate. I've become too much of a capitalist, and I need to chill out on a beach for like 6 months, honestly.
1: Sabi, thank you so much.
3: Thank you, Juan. I appreciate you for having me.
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1: Once you have AIs that are smart enough and trusted with enough power in the world, a loss of control incident cannot be recovered from.
2: A researcher at the AI company Anthropic resigns while warning that the artificial intelligence industry is designing tools that will not obey humans.
3: For Wednesday, September 9th, it's All Things Considered from NPR News.
2: I'm Sasha Pfeiffer.
3: And I'm Scott Detrow. The Lindsay Clancy trial involved horrific testimony, and cases like that are why some courts offer counseling for jurors.
4: We call it psychological first aid, which is basically what your first responders will get when they come upon a horrific scene.
2: Also, it's invisible, it exists in outer space, and scientists keep hoping to find it.
5: Dark matter dominates the matter inventory of our universe.
3: Plus, the Trump administration's push to change the next census.
2: And how the events of 9/11 have been depicted in books and on TV over the years.
3: First, this newscast.
6: Live from NPR News in Washington, I'm Ryland Barton. Oil prices jumped more than 3% today past the $100 a barrel threshold for the first time since July as the Iran war escalates again. President Trump predicted today prices won't come down until after the midterm elections, determining who controls Congress.
7: Right after the election, oil prices are going to be tumbling downward. They're going to be tumbling down, and we'll get them down, I think, for gasoline. We'll get them below $2 a gallon.
6: Initially, Trump said the war would last a matter of weeks. It's now in its seventh month. President Trump is expected to speak at the Republican National Committee's midterm convention in Dallas tonight, NPR's Stephen Fowler reports.
8: The first day of the unprecedented convention features congressional candidates locked in competitive races, members of Trump's cabinet touting the administration's agenda, and will end with the president delivering a keynote address, all in hopes of boosting Republican turnout. As the first ballots are sent out across the country, polls show more voters say they want Democrats than Republicans to represent them in Congress. Stephen Fowler, NPR News, Dallas.
6: Missouri's Republican Secretary of State is set to appear before the state's Supreme Court tomorrow morning over contempt charges. St. Louis Public Radio's Jason Rosenbaum reports it's the latest in the state's chaotic legal battle over a congressional map backed by President Trump to help Republicans hold control of the U.S. House.
9: The Missouri Supreme Court had ruled last week that a referendum on the map could go on the ballot, meaning the plan couldn't be used this year. But a federal judge issued a temporary order Tuesday stating that Secretary of State Denny Hoskins could only use the GOP-leaning map lawmakers approved in 2025, which an appeals court let stand for now. Hoskins then told local election officials to use the Trump-backed map, and the Missouri Supreme Court ordered him to explain why he shouldn't be held in contempt. Redistricting opponents contend the Missouri Supreme Court's order still bars Hoskins from forcing election officials to use the 2025 map, and are appealing to the U.S. Supreme Court to overturn the temporary order. For NPR News, I'm Jason Rosenbaum in St. Louis.
6: Canada's U.S. trade minister is pushing back after the latest escalation in the trade war between the longtime allies. As Dan Karpinchuk reports, President Trump banned several Canadian-made products after Canada's countermeasures kicked in yesterday.
10: The president says he's banning the importing of Canadian alcohol, motorcycles, as well as some dairy, paper, furniture, and aluminum products. Ottawa's Canada-U.S. Trade Minister Dominic LeBlanc says the new bans are unjustified, and the Canadian government is assessing the impact. Canadian negotiators walked away from trade talks a few weeks ago, with Prime Minister Mark Carney saying the U.S. offer was uneconomic and designed to make Canada even more reliant on the U.S. For NPR News, I'm Dan Karpinchuk in Toronto.
6: Major U.S. stock indexes fell today as the price of crude rose. The S&P 500 lost nearly 0.5%. It's NPR. Ukrainian President Volodymyr Zelensky is criticizing the international community for not taking a tougher stance against Russia's attacks on civilian areas. Russia recently launched heavy bombardments on Kyiv, the most intense attack since the full-scale invasion began in 2022. Ukrainian officials say these strikes aim to weaken civilian morale. Drinking very hot beverages regularly could raise the risk of developing esophageal cancer. That's according to a large new study of nearly a million people in the UK. NPR's Maria Godoy has more.
11: The study followed tea and coffee drinkers over 14 years. The researchers found that people who regularly drank very hot beverages had three times the risk of esophageal cancer compared to those who sipped their drinks warm. The findings are in line with prior studies in Asia, South America, and the Middle East. The International Agency for Research on Cancer classifies drinks hotter than 149 degrees Fahrenheit as probably carcinogenic to humans. Drinking very hot liquids can damage the cells lining the esophagus, and repeated injuries can raise the risk of cancer over time. Experts say it's best to let hot drinks cool for a few minutes before taking a sip. The findings appear in the International Journal of Cancer. Maria Godoy, NPR News.
6: A cemetery in northern Hungary held a grave-digging contest last weekend. The two-man team of Robert Nagy and Laszlo Kiss won by digging a grave in 1 hour and 21 minutes. They followed contest specifications for depth, length, and width. The winners shared a cash prize of 200,000 Hungarian forints, or about $640. This is NPR.
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0: It's All Things Considered from NPR News. I'm Scott Detrow.
1: And I'm Sasha Pfeiffer. A researcher from the AI company Anthropic resigned yesterday. How he did it is what we're talking about today. Jacob Coxon said he fears the company's work could lead to disastrous consequences for humanity. In a series of public posts on X, Coxon also said both Anthropic and its rival, OpenAI, are, quote, gambling with our lives. This is not the only warning about AI safety lately, and NPR's Huo Jingnan is here to help us process this. Hi.
2: Hello.
1: So I saw some of these tweets today, and some of them are quite alarming. Tell us more about what Jacob Coxon said this week.
2: So he says he spent the last 3 years training AI models, first at OpenAI and then at Anthropic. And in his post, Coxon said, quote, neither company is acting responsibly. So these two companies, the industry agrees, make the most capable AI agents. You may not know of chatbots they make, ChatGPT or Claude, but we are talking about more autonomous systems that can work on a task for an extended period of time without human supervision. Given how rapidly the companies are developing AI, Coxon says, quote, these will soon be superhuman systems that can hack anything, revolutionize any field overnight, and acquire real power and resources. And I'll say neither Anthropic or OpenAI has responded to NPR's request for comment.
1: We have been hearing these kinds of warnings from these companies ratcheting up for years. What is different now, would you say?
2: Well, this year, over the course of several months, over 1,000 of OpenAI's agents went rogue. One cluster of agents hacked another company called Hugging Face. Another cluster of agents compromised part of OpenAI's own infrastructure, and we are seeing more independent researchers alleging that OpenAI has more agent escape incidents that the company has not disclosed. Transcripts from the Hugging Face hack showed that the agents understood that they were doing things people don't want them to do, but did them anyway. This swarm of agents, it's something that AI safety researchers have been warning about for years. But they say that it's striking that in the Hugging Face incident, the AI agents seem more interested in working amongst themselves rather than alerting people. Ideally, if an agent notices that other agents are behaving out of bounds, it would alert a human. And researchers say that these incidents suggest that OpenAI isn't prepared to keep increasingly capable agents under control, and they don't think Anthropic is prepared either. In his post, Coxon wrote that, quote, the people building AI earnestly believe that it could kill us all by the end of the decade.
1: Right. It could kill us all by the end of the decade. That's the one I saw that was really jaw-dropping. I mean, it makes it hard for us to understand how seriously we should be taking this. So if we do take that warning seriously, how could such a scenario come to pass?
2: Well, Daniel Cocotello, a former OpenAI researcher, is influential in the AI safety community. And he told me about how an AI takeover could happen.
3: Once you have AIs that are smart enough and trusted with enough power in the world, like enough control over things like data centers, factories, weapons, a loss of control incident cannot be recovered from.
2: So a specific way that AIs can get more capable that researchers are worried about right now is a process called recursive self-improvement, where companies use AI to improve AI. The companies have not yet completely automated their R&D like this, but they are on their way to doing so. And the concern is that this process could develop really powerful AI really fast, so fast that safety can't keep up. In the process, humans could lose the ability to make sure the technology's goals and values are shared with those of humanity, what the industry refers to as alignment. The agents can then develop their own goals and secretly seize control of resources and then wipe out humanity because we are in the way. I want to be clear, we are not there yet. But AI safety researchers think that if AI companies continue at the clip they're going and don't change course, this is where the world is headed.
1: So in terms of changing course, what do people like Coxon want done to make AI safer for humanity?
2: They want government to step in and make the companies slow down, because the companies won't slow down themselves, they say. Something like an arms control treaty, maybe, like especially between the US and China, the two countries that have the most powerful AI capabilities. But the researchers point out, right, the companies and countries are facing a collective action problem. Like none of them are willing to slow down unless others do so too.
1: So they want the governments to step in. How likely is it governments will step in and create guardrails?
2: They are banking a lot of hope in the upcoming meeting between American and Chinese officials about AI safety later this month. And here in the US, Senator Bernie Sanders said he plans to introduce a bill that would pause AI development and create an industry regulator. As for the companies, both AI and Anthropic have said in recent weeks that they are taking safety more seriously and slowing some development processes, but outside researchers aren't convinced that they will effectively regulate themselves.
1: That is NPR's Huo Jingnan. Thank you for telling us about that.
2: Thank you.
1: And we will note that Anthropic is a financial supporter of NPR.
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0: Dark matter is one of the strangest puzzles of modern science. This invisible substance makes up about 85% of the total matter in the universe, much, much more than the stuff we can see. Yet, despite dark matter's abundance, scientists still have not directly detected it after decades of searching. One of the experiments built to detect it sits in an old gold mine about a mile underground in South Dakota. And scientists there just announced a strange event they cannot explain, renewing excitement around the hunt for dark matter. Here to unpack it all with us is Priyamvada Natarajan, chair of the Department of Astronomy at Yale University. She's a dark matter expert, but wasn't part of the experiment. Welcome.
5: Thank you. Delighted to be here.
0: What is it like to be an expert in something nobody has ever verified or seen?
5: Well, you know, all my work is relevant to the invisible universe. So you can ask, what does one do with a lifetime dedicated to the things that are not seen? Well, they're not directly seen, right? So that's what's amazing about dark matter. Even though dark matter itself does not emit, absorb, or reflect light, right? Which is how we actually, light is the cosmic messenger. And because it doesn't interact with light, we don't actually directly see it, but we see it indirectly. Dark matter, for example, because it's matter, it has gravity. And so it impacts the motions of objects, right, of stars that are visible matter. And that's how we infer its presence. And the challenge has always been, like, we see this on astronomical scales, right? It's smeared lightly everywhere in the universe, but lumps in many places, like around galaxies.
0: Yeah.
5: But making the connection to what particle it might be, what subatomic particle it might be, that has been the challenge.
0: So you were not directly part of this experiment, but I have to imagine you were paying very close attention. Can you briefly explain what they saw in this underground dark matter detector?
5: Yeah. The experiment itself is quite remarkable, right? It's the Lux Zeppelin. It's one of the world's most sensitive dark matter detectors. And basically, it's a vat of xenon. So xenon is one of those inert gases that can also exist in liquid form. And one particle, something, seems to have struck a xenon nucleus. And the operative word is one, right? So it's just one event. But it hit it unusually hard. And so they cannot explain this with radioactive particles, neutrons, neutrinos, you know, all the other kinds of effects, you know, detector effects, etc. So they found this event, but it's not significant statistically at the level that scientists feel convinced that it's actually a discovery. It's not a discovery.
0: Why is it so intriguing, though? Like, what is it about something struck something in here that has everybody so curious?
5: The thing is, it's completely unexpected, this kind of interaction. Right? So we have a lot of models. There's a landscape of models of what all dark matter could be, right? You know, and we have a zoo of particle candidates, and we have made predictions for what, if at all, and ever we would see them, how they would interact. And so this was a real thwack. So the simplest dark matter models, right? They predict a lot of gentle collisions and fewer real hard, you know, high energy thwacks. But here, we didn't find any gentle collisions. We just found one thwack.
0: Okay.
5: So that's really, really bizarre, because that tells you that this is a very special kind of particle.
0: So what happens next?
5: So I guess we all get busy, both experimentalists and theorists. The experimentalists actually have a lot more data that they haven't analyzed yet. So this event was detected about 2 years ago. So they have that data in hand and they're going to continue running the experiment. And all of us model builders and those interested in theoretical ideas are going to get really busy coming up with new ideas.
0: Well, let me ask you to theorize. Hypothetically, mm-hmm. if we were to crack the code and figure out what dark matter is made of, which I know is like 80 steps down the line from what we're talking about right now, how would that change our understanding as best as we can guess of how the universe is constructed?
5: I think it would be utterly transformative. It would be the most radical discovery of not just this century, because dark matter dominates the matter inventory of our universe, right? And as you mentioned, right, only about 85% of all the matter in the universe is dark matter. And the stuff that we are made of is 16%, everything in the periodic table, right? We're like, you know, we're a bit player in the matter game, right? So this is what everything else in the universe is. This is like suddenly knowing what the universe is really made of, right? And I mean, it really would give us a much better grounding on our place in the universe, right? Like how we really came to be.
0: Priyamvada Natarajan of Yale University, thanks so much.
5: Thank you so much, Scott.

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1: It's All Things Considered from NPR News. I'm Scott Detrow.
2: And I'm Sasha Pfeiffer. The jury in the Lindsay Clancy case in Massachusetts spent weeks hearing and seeing horrific details about the deaths of her three young children. The case ended in a mistrial last week, and each juror was dismissed with a pamphlet containing information about counseling services. Massachusetts is one of a handful of states that offers mental health support for jurors. Pennsylvania does too, and Patrick Martin is the jury commissioner in Philadelphia. He's here to tell us about that program. Patrick, welcome to the program.
3: Thank you for having me.
2: As I was getting ready to talk with you, I was thinking that jurors have almost a first responder-like element to their jobs in that they're exposed to many things that other people will never see. Could you tell us, given your experience as a jury commissioner, why you feel that these programs are important sometimes for jurors?
3: Well, you hit the nail on the head right there, and it's something that we offer our jurors. We don't call it counseling here in Philadelphia. We call it psychological first aid, which is basically what your first responders will get when they come upon a horrific scene, a house fire, fatal shootings, things along those lines. They're offered psychological first aid, and that's what we're offering our jurors as well.
2: And is it not just exposure to graphic material, but sometimes the weight of the decisions they're making and how it will impact people's lives?
3: Yes. So since we started this program, we just assumed it was going to be the graphic testimony, the visuals that they would see during the trial. But we knew that there would be some things that we would be learning as we went along. And it was just that. It was the heaviness, the weight of the decision. We had one juror that was absolutely sympathetic for the defendant that they found guilty because they knew that that person didn't grow up thinking, you know what, I want to become a drug addict that would lead me to these terrible decisions where someone ended up losing their lives because of my addiction. And they ended up finding the person guilty, which ultimately led to jail time for that person, but they still felt bad. They felt bad for the defendant, and they felt bad for the defendant's family, as well as obviously the victims. But it was more of the weight of the decision that they had to make. We've also had jurors that just their everyday life has been disrupted.
2: Were you getting feedback later from jurors who said, you're leaving me with a lot of baggage here and I need help? Is that why Pennsylvania decided to offer these services?
3: They had not. No one came to me. I just assumed that there are jurors out there that were going to need it. But I suddenly paused and thought, what if I was wrong? What if I'm doing all this and it's not needed? And I stumbled across this Reddit page that talked about jury service, and somebody had posted that they didn't have to come in and they were disappointed, but they got a text saying that their service was complete and they did not need a report. And with that, somebody wrote, be careful what you wish for. I had to sit on a sexual assault case and I didn't sleep for weeks. And then suddenly it was just trickle down effect of, you think you had it bad, this is what I went through. And I got my confirmation right there.
2: What kinds of services does the Pennsylvania program provide for former jurors?
3: Reassurance that, hey, what you're thinking is normal. The stress that you're feeling, it's normal. You just sat through something that was pretty horrifying. And they give them tips on how to put it behind them so that they can go about their everyday life like they were prior to coming down for the trial.
2: Why do you think more states don't do this?
3: I think it's taboo. I think mental health still carries that stigma about it, but thank God for this younger generation who is very open to mental health support. And I just think that there's a cloud that still unfortunately hangs over the idea of mental health.
2: What's your advice for a former juror who's had a particularly challenging jury assignment and their state doesn't offer mental health services? Where should they go? Who should they turn to?
3: There are ways to go online. If you have the insurance, if you have the health coverage, then I would absolutely recommend reaching out to a therapist, but not everybody has that, which makes our program that much more special. We have juror number 6 is sitting next to juror number 7, and number 7 has great health insurance that he doesn't need my program. He can go and just use it if he wants to. Juror number 6 wants help, but they don't have health insurance to get the help that they need. Well, that's where my program comes in, and it will cover it for them.
2: That is Philadelphia Jury Commissioner Patrick Martin. Thank you for talking with us, and thank you for offering this program.
3: Thank you.
1: To Kenya now, where a government deadline for foreign small-scale traders to shut down has caused widespread panic among migrant traders. President William Ruto says the move is aimed at protecting opportunities for Kenyan citizens. It comes at a time when anti-immigrant sentiment is on the rise in many countries across the continent. Michael Koloki reports.
4: It's another busy morning here in Kibera, an informal settlement in the Kenyan capital, Nairobi. But for some, it's far from business as usual. James Mogaka manages a terminal for matatus, the minibus taxis common across Kenya. He says many are owned and operated by foreigners.
5: Today, they have not come. Their vehicles are not here.
4: Mogaka says many have simply kept their vehicles off the roads after President William Ruto ordered foreign small-scale traders to start closing their businesses this week.
5: The driver I have is also not emotionally capable of working. You see, because his wife is a Burundian national who sells fruits. And now the wife is indoors, like the guy is even afraid he might come to chase away the wife. I really don't know where we are heading.
4: It follows a period of heightened tensions over foreign workers in countries like Tanzania, and in particular, South Africa, which has seen a resurgence in xenophobic violence. The fear is so strong here that many foreign traders were reluctant to speak to us on the record. But there's also support for the president's move, among them graduate Kiprono Kutumi.
6: I concur with him. The government need to protect the small traders and small business people. These people who come from different foreign countries, they are doing it in a cheap leper.
4: Kenya is East Africa's economic hub, known for its relative political stability. The government says the move is intended to protect Kenyan traders in a crowded small business sector where competition from foreign traders has become a growing political issue.
7: I think it's very uncalled for. It definitely defeats the tenets of the African Continental Free Trade Area, which allows both goods and people income to move across borders.
4: Economist Edward Kusewa says the president's directive is a move in the wrong direction.
7: These people contribute a lot to the economy, they pay taxes, and I think this is going to have an impact on the Kenyan economy.
4: But the announcement has already sent a wave of fear through migrant communities. Foreign nationals from across the region, including Burundi and the Democratic Republic of Congo, have been lining up at their embassies trying to get papers to return home. In an effort to calm fears, the government has announced a temporary amnesty for undocumented East African nationals. But for many, the fear of what comes next has already taken hold. For NPR News, I'm Michael Kaluki in Nairobi.

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1: At the Republicans' unprecedented midterm meetup, President Trump is the star of the show, with speeches on both nights of the convention. But can he keep the focus on issues that will help GOP candidates this November? 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

0: It's All Things Considered from NPR News. I'm Sasha Pfeiffer.
1: And I'm Scott Detrow. It hasn't been on public display in more than 900 years, but now a tapestry depicting one of the most famous events in English history is about to go on exhibit.
2: When it was first taken out of the case and Edward the Confessor was sort of waving at you from the 11th century, it was the most incredible feeling in the world.
0: First news.
3: Live from NPR News in Washington, I'm Linda Kenyon. The idea of federal law enforcement seizing ballots in the middle of an active election would have once been considered nearly impossible, but NPR's Miles Parks reports it's a scenario for which voting officials and the legal community are preparing as President Trump continues his claims of voter fraud.
4: One state election office told NPR they've led three statewide election trainings this year to prepare for the possibility of law enforcement seeking to take possession of ballots while the election is ongoing. Judges are also getting ready. On Wednesday, UCLA's Safeguarding Democracy Project released a guide to help judges navigate search warrant affidavits related to the voting process. Retired federal judge Philip Proe.
5: The judiciary, I think, writ large, has their antenna up anticipating what might be coming down the pike.
4: If ballots are seized before an election is certified, experts say that would break the chain of custody and raise real questions about the legitimacy of the final results. Miles Parks, NPR News, Washington.
3: The U.S. military says it sank a sixth boat in 2 weeks near Ecuador as part of its ongoing anti-drug campaign. Catherine Osborne reports the Trump administration appears to be adjusting its methods.
6: U.S. Southern Command says the medium-sized boat it sank off of Ecuador's coast Tuesday served as a refueling station for drug vessels. U.S. attacks on alleged drug boats in the Western Hemisphere have killed more than 200 people since last year. But in this latest incident, and those of the past 2 weeks, the U.S. has switched tactics by removing the crew members before sinking the boats. Despite the U.S. claims the boats were linked to drug trafficking, some of those crew members have now been set free in Ecuador because local authorities didn't have enough evidence to press charges. For NPR News, I'm Catherine Osborne in Rio de Janeiro.
3: This is NPR News. The federal government plans to remove wild horses from public lands in Colorado this month, even as state leaders are asking to freeze operations. Rachel Cohen with Mountain West News Bureau has more.
7: Members of Colorado's congressional delegation and Governor Jared Polis are asking the federal government to stop using helicopters to gather wild horses on public lands.
8: The immediate concern is the inhumane nature of these helicopter roundups in which horses are terrified, injured, scared.
7: The plea comes after the Bureau of Land Management removed nearly 900 horses in Colorado in August, and 9 animals died in the operation. The agency says its roundups protect the animals in rangelands when populations are above target levels. It plans to remove 245 more horses in Colorado starting next week. For NPR News, I'm Rachel Cohen in Boulder.
3: The 78th Emmy Awards are set for next Monday night. The popular series The Pitt, Pluribus, Hacks, and Widow's Bay are leading the charge. Noah Wiley, Rhea Seehorn, Jean Smart, and Matthew Rhys are favorites for the top acting awards. The Pitt, which is expected to win its second straight prize for Best Drama, leads with 25 nominations. Hacks has 24 nominations for its final season. Widow's Bay brings 8 Emmys into the main ceremony, threatening to spoil the farewell party for Hacks. I'm Linda Kenyon, NPR News in Washington.

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1: It's All Things Considered from NPR News. I'm Sasha Pfeiffer.
2: And I'm Scott Detrow. The Trump administration is making a new push to reshape voting maps around the country. This time, there is a proposal for sweeping changes to the next census in 2030. This could also affect how trillions of federal dollars are distributed to communities for public services. NPR's Hansi Lo Wang joins us now to break down the proposal. Hi, Hansi.
3: Hey, Scott.
2: Before we get to the new plan, I feel like I've heard you have this conversation on All Things Considered before. This feels like deja vu.
3: Right. This is not the first time a Trump administration has tried to change a census. And during that first Trump administration, they tried and failed to make changes to some major policies for the 2020 census. And here we are again.
2: So Trump is back in office now. Walk us through what the current Trump administration proposal is for the 2030 census.
3: Well, there are two main proposals. One is about who should not be included in a specific set of census numbers used for redistributing political power in Congress and the Electoral College. And the other proposal is about what kind of questions cannot be asked on the census form.
2: Okay, so let's start with that first one about Congress and the Electoral College. What should we know?
3: These are called the census apportionment counts, and the 14th Amendment has instructions for who should be included in those counts. And that's the, quote, whole number of persons in each state. But the Trump administration is proposing to exclude certain non-U.S. citizens, specifically non-citizens who do not have a green card.
2: So I'm hearing that that would mean excluding people who are not in the country legally. Is that correct?
3: That is correct, as well as refugees, visa holders, the list goes on. And this would be an unprecedented change because since the first U.S. census way back in 1790, no person living in the states has been excluded because of their immigration status. And there is some nuance in the Trump administration's proposal. It calls for excluding non-citizens without a green card specifically from the apportionment counts. Remember those numbers for the congressional seats and electoral college votes. Mm-hmm. But the administration is also saying non-citizens should still be counted in the general census numbers, the official population counts that are used to guide how federal funding is distributed for public services.
2: So the idea is different ways of counting non-citizens, not counting some of them for apportionment, but counting all of them for federal funding. Hansi, you mentioned another proposed change to census questions. What's the administration proposing there?
3: They're proposing to stop asking about people's race and ethnicity and to not allow questions about sexual orientation, which the U.S. Census has never asked about directly. Now, race has been part of this country's census since the very first one, so removing it from the census would be another unprecedented change, and it would jeopardize future statistics that are used for anti-discrimination protections, research, policymaking. There are a lot of implications here.
2: It's worth flagging. This is just a proposal. We know that the courts did rebuff the first Trump administration's changes to the 2020 census. So what is your sense of what happens next now that this plan is being put forward?
3: I'm expecting more lawsuits. And, you know, for the 2030 count, the Census Bureau has to produce a report on the proposed question topics for Congress, which, by the way, has the final authority over the census. And the other thing to keep in mind is in 2029, there is a short window for a new presidential administration to reverse any census changes the current Trump officials make.
2: That is NPR's Hansi Lo Wang. Thank you so much.
3: You're welcome, Scott.
4: In England, students memorize one date above all else, 1066. The year of the Norman conquest, an epic invasion by France. The oldest depiction of that history is on a tapestry that's normally in a small French museum. But this year, it's journeyed to London, and tomorrow it goes on public display there for the first time in more than 900 years. NPR's Lauren Freyer got a sneak peek.
5: 1066 is everywhere. People joke it's the country's most used PIN number. It's on TV commercials for car insurance.
6: 0800 00 1066.
7: Or visit our website.
5: 1066 was the Battle of Hastings, which the British Museum calls...
8: It's the battle that decides who becomes king, marking the dawn of the Norman era.
5: When William the Conqueror led a Norman army to kill the Anglo-Saxon King Harold with an arrow through his eye. It's celebrated in one of the oldest pieces of war propaganda, a giant comic strip embroidered on linen depicting the Norman conquest in bright colors. It's a few feet high and nearly 230 feet long. That's longer than a 747. It was commissioned by the victors.
9: So let's have a bigger one than anyone's had before. It was for Norman eyes.
5: Historian Gail Owen Crocker says the tapestry was commissioned by William's half-brother, the Bishop of Bayeux in Normandy, France. And that's where it's been for more than 900 years. But its intricate scenes of horsemen in battle, royal banquets, and mythical beasts were actually stitched on the losing side in England.
9: Every thread passed between some woman's finger and thumb.
5: Probably by seamstress nuns who snuck in subversive insults, Owen Crocker says.
9: On the face of it, it's blandly telling the story of the way the Norman historians did. But if you look at which images depict William and his half-brother Bishop, they tend to be biblical villains.
5: And that's so, one reason Brits love this tapestry. Another is that their modern-day monarch descends from this battle. King Charles, when he saw it, said...
10: It also tells the story of the beginning of what I like to think of as the French side of my family's history in these islands.
5: After years of diplomacy, last year, French President Emmanuel Macron announced...
11: France will loan the United Kingdom the Bayeux tapestry.
5: But it was quite a feat to get it here. It's a nearly 1,000-year-old piece of cloth that almost met its demise as a wagon covering in the French Revolution. It survived Napoleon, the Nazis, and plunder by the common clothes moth while folded for centuries in storage.
12: It's got a checkered conservation history, to put it mildly, and less than 100 years ago, the Nazis had it rolled up on a bobbin.
5: Curator Millie Horton Inge oversaw its transport from France.
12: Test runs with a replica. Everything was considered. Vibrations, the temperature, the humidity.
5: In the dead of night, so in a refrigerated shock absorber truck.
12: Squishy bits of fabric in between each bit so that it didn't rub against itself.
5: Through a tunnel under the English Channel and finally here to the British Museum.
12: When it was first taken out of the case and Edward the Confessor was sort of waving at you from the 11th century, it was the most incredible feeling in the world.
5: The museum expects this to be its most popular exhibition ever. Before the crowds, I got a tour.
13: It starts with this musical installation. You come down these stairs and then it's sort of illuminated. Wow.
5: Walking alongside it, it feels like a medieval action movie.
13: This is where William the Conqueror's soldiers sink into quicksand. There's a sword through somebody's tummy. They're decapitating someone here. And there he is, King Harold of England.
5: And through his eye is that arrow that changed this country's history forever. Lauren Freyer, NPR News, London.

0: You're listening to All Things Considered from NPR News. November's midterm elections are expected to attract more betting than any elections before. That's thanks to the surging popularity of prediction market sites like Kalshi and Polymarket. Election integrity experts fear the sites could encourage people to spread misinformation or even try to manipulate the vote count in the hopes of a big payout. NPR's Bobby Allen has been covering the world of prediction markets and joins us now. Hey, Bobby.
1: Hey, what's up, Scott?
0: Let's start with this. How much money are people betting on the upcoming midterms?
1: Well, already there's been over $200 million traded on Kalshi and Polymarket on midterm elections, and that's on everything from what party will control Congress to obscure congressional races. And, you know, Scott, a question I often get is, how exactly is it legal for people to essentially gamble on elections? And the answer is,

0: Due to the Trump administration's aggressive support of this industry. What happens this fall, though, is going to be a real test of these markets.
1: Walk me through some of these specific worries that people have around these bets.
0: Sure, there's a few concerns. One is that poll workers will undercount the vote or misreport the vote in order to turn a profit on some of these sites. And the other is that bad actors will try to spread misinformation about an election on social media to move a market one way or another. Because remember, these are 24/7 markets that are very sensitive to viral posts on social media and news stories. And if a market moves, even for a few minutes, someone can cash out and make a lot of money. I talked to Amanda Fisher about prediction markets and this election cycle. She's a former Wall Street regulator who is now at the Financial Reform Group Better Markets. She says on election markets where not many people are betting, it doesn't take that much to move the odds up or down.
2: The news cycle is really important. It can sway other fundraising. What if that glitch comes when people are in line for the polls? I just think the stakes are too high with elections to goof around on this. The consequences are irreversible.
1: Have we seen any of these scenarios actually happen?
0: You know, not yet, but the fears have their own effect. Now, anytime there's a misleading social media post related to an election, some assume it must be an attempt to rig a prediction market. This happened recently when a 21-year-old man in California released fake polls linked to races in Los Angeles, Nevada, and Wisconsin. He says it was a social experiment to show how quickly a bogus poll would circulate in news stories and online. Many people looked at this as an attempt to manipulate prediction markets. The companies looked into it and said, okay, he didn't bet in any election markets linked to the fake polls. I asked Eddie Vail about this. He's a Democratic strategist in Washington.
3: Everyone's first inclination about those fake polls actually being some sort of pump and dump scheme shows how easy it is to push some false information out into social media, move these markets, then cash in on it.
1: Given all of this, how are the companies responding to these concerns about bettors messing with the electoral process?
0: Yeah, Kalshi and Polymarket say they ban poll workers and election officials from placing bets on races. And they also say internal surveillance tools are constantly scanning for unusual bets that, are coming from someone trying to manipulate using inside information. And look, the companies have caught some bad actors, but there are tens of millions of people using these services. So most experts say it would be tough for them to catch everyone. And so for voters, Scott, the advice is be extra vigilant about election-related news and social media posts. I mean, look, having caution because of potential election meddlers is something we've been living with for a while now, but now we're dealing with a new layer. People might be motivated to distort reality for a betting market payout.
1: That is NPR's Bobby Allen. Thank you so much.
0: Thank you, Scott.

0: It's All Things Considered from NPR News. I'm Scott Detrow.
1: And I'm Sasha Pfeiffer. Major world events often find their way into our culture in the forms of books and movies. So as we continue our coverage this week of the 25th anniversary of the September 11th attacks, we wanted to look at how that day has been reflected across literature and television. To do that, we're joined by the host of our Book of the Day podcast, Andrew Limbong, and NPR's critic at large, Eric Deggans. Welcome to both of you.
2: Hey, Sasha.
3: Hey, thanks.
1: TV feels to me like the right place to start here, because most of us who remember that day experienced the attacks on our TV screens. And last weekend on the show, we aired a roundtable about how 9/11 has been portrayed in film and how, with a couple of exceptions, Hollywood has largely avoided depicting the attacks. Eric, how do you think TV has done in terms of the events of that day or beyond? How blunt has it been?
3: Yeah, I think TV struggled to deal with the attacks in a direct way. There were a few TV shows that tried. 24 was a show that's about an intrepid agent who tries to track down various conspiracies.
4: We're both professionals. You know that I can force this information out of you, but I'm running out of time.
3: It was already set to debut, and then 9/11 happened, and they actually delayed the debut of that show. But eventually, there were some controversies over how they showed government agents torturing people to get information.
4: People in this country are dying, and I need some information. Are you going to give it to me, or do I have to start hurting you?
3: And in fact, I talked to experts in interrogation who went to the producers of that show, and also Homeland, another show that was inspired by the 9/11 attacks, asking them to tone down their depictions of villainy in the Middle East and also tone down the effectiveness of torture because it's not effective. And they had found that, you know, officers in the field were torturing people based on stuff they saw on TV, thinking that these were techniques that actually worked.
1: This insidious effect actually playing out in real life.
3: And there was also a show on FX called Rescue Me that was centered on firefighters in New York who were coping with PTSD in the aftermath of 9/11. They had colleagues that they had worked with who'd been killed.
5: There are people out there whose lives are never going to be the same. Fathers and mothers and kids, everyone who waited and prayed on that day for someone to just come home from work.
3: And we even had an animated show called Number One Happy Family USA, which debuted many years later on Prime Video, but it was a cartoon about a young Egyptian-American boy growing up in New Jersey right after 9/11.
6: This is a time for us to be ourselves.
7: Being ourselves will get us in a supermax prison for life.
3: It was based on the life of the co-creator, Rami Youssef, growing up in New Jersey in the aftermath of 9/11 and dealing with Islamophobia.
1: In terms of fiction, you might remember that at one point, the big-name novelist Ian McEwan talked about how 9/11 almost made writing novels seem trivial, that what had happened on that day seemed so unimaginable at the time that what could novelists possibly think up that could exceed it? But yeah, there were some works of fiction that came out of that day. Andrew, would you run through some of those?
2: Yeah, shout out to Ian McEwan. I think he published that piece immediately in the aftermath of 9/11, right? And so I'm not even sure if he'd agree with it now, right? Because he'd go on in a couple of years to write Saturday, which is very much a post 9/11 response book about the war in Iraq, right? And so that was him digesting it. And, you know, kind of like what Eric was saying about scripted TV, it just took some time to really figure out how to do it, what's the angle, what's the right way to approach it. And so in literary fiction, at least, authors took a few years, but when they came, right? I'm just going to rattle off a few titles. You got Don DeLillo's Falling Man, Claire Massoud's The Emperor's Children, Jonathan Safran Foer's Extremely Loud and Incredibly Close. But if you wanted to just like think broadly about 9/11 and the U.S. reaction, you know, afterwards, there's a ton of literature that we can put under the umbrella of like post 9/11 lit, right? Khalid Hosseini's The Kite Runner, which is the rise of the Taliban in Afghanistan. It doesn't mention the attacks, but it was published in 2003.
1: Yeah, gut-wrenching book. Beautiful, yeah. Gut-wrenching book.
2: But then even broadening out some more, I think you can put the rush of like post-apocalyptic literature in this umbrella as a way of something that is speaking allegorically to the mood that we were feeling post 9/11, right? In the YA world, there's the Suzanne Collins' Hunger Games series, right? And for the grown-ups, there was Cormac McCarthy's The Road, which I think is a very dark and dusty post 9/11 novel.
1: Eric, in terms of TV, you were talking about how some of the shows had to tone down what they depicted. And some of them later, including 24 and Homeland, some people said they were Islamophobic, they were too U.S.-centric, As you said, they displayed torture as effective. Do you feel like there have been shows that became correctives to those in a sense later?
3: Well, I do think that just overall, there was much more sensitivity in film and TV and how they were depicting certain kinds of villains and whether or not they were going to attach villainy to specific types of people. Actually, the most prominent example I can think of is in film. When you think about Top Gun Maverick, that was a film where the bad guys were in some unnamed distant country that looks like it might have been Middle Eastern, but you don't really know. And they never, you know, they never really named it, I don't think. So there was a little more sensitivity about what might happen, the unintended consequences. We saw late night hosts come on and talk about the day's events in a really emotional way. David Letterman and Jon Stewart, you know, there were breaks in production for their shows, but they came back relatively quickly and they both had these really emotional monologues that are now like a tradition in the late night space.
8: There's no other way really to start the show than to ask you at home the question that we asked the audience here tonight and that we've asked everybody that we know here in New York since September 11th, and that is, are you okay? And we pray that you are and that your family is.
3: And, you know, I saw Alton Brown, for example, from the Food Network, talk about how the Food Network's popularity came from people wanting comfort food and television after 9/11.
1: Wow, what a trickle-down effect of 9/11. Yeah. Andrew, I've covered Guantanamo for years, and I have a bookshelf with at least a half dozen books written by former Guantanamo prisoners. They're usually memoirs or autobiographies. It's almost become its own mini-genre.
2: Yeah.
1: I mean, it seems like it's sort of a naturally fitting way to document these painful incidents. I'm interested in your thoughts on the memoirs about this.
2: Yeah, to not be too obvious about it, it's like memoirs have the added oomph of being true, right? Or purporting to be true. And it serves as a kind of counterpoint to what Eric was talking about, right? How on the day of 9/11, you had all this rolling coverage and you got to see like the towers fall over and over and over again. In comparison, Guantanamo Bay and a bunch of the other U.S. response to 9/11 that happened after happens in this kind of like black box, right? It's sort of impenetrable. You can't really figure out what's going on. You weren't seeing footage daily of what was going on. And so I think these memoirs came out at a time post the 9/11, like America embracing each other, right? And we're in, you know, in the depths of the war on terror, and everybody is, you know, losing innocent, like having their eyes open to what the country and the government is doing in their name. And so I think that's where nonfiction really shines, where it purports to show like the truth of what's actually happening that you aren't seeing in the short term.
1: That is Andrew Limbong, the host of our Book of the Day podcast, and also Eric Deggans, NPR's critic at large. Thanks to both of you.
2: Thank you.
3: Thank you.

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0: Big political conventions are reserved for presidential elections.
1: This year, facing strong economic and polling headwinds, Republicans are trying to make midterm conventions happen.
0: Their gathering in Dallas starts today.
1: For Wednesday, September 9th, it's All Things Considered from NPR News. I'm Scott Detrow.
0: And I'm Sasha Pfeiffer. It's been a quarter century since the 9/11 terror attacks.
1: So long that many Americans don't have memories of the day.
0: This hour, we'll revisit what happened through WNYC's radio archives.
2: We heard the building starting to collapse. We ran. I got buried under the rubble. I don't know how I'm alive.
1: Also, USA women are going for another gold at the FIBA World Cup in Berlin.
0: We'll hear how they look so far on the basketball court.
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4: Live from NPR News in Washington, I'm Ryland Barton. Republicans are hosting an unconventional midterm convention in Dallas tonight. President Trump called for the event to boost excitement among Republican voters, though his approval ratings have dropped as the Iran war drags on and oil prices rise again. Several Republicans in tight races aren't attending. Trump says the arena doesn't have space for every politician who wants to attend. Meanwhile, Pennsylvania Democratic Senator John Fetterman spoke via video at the event. NPR's Tamara Keith reports it was a surprise, even for a senator who's been critical of his party's left wing.
5: The video was an introduction for Pennsylvania's Republican Senator Dave McCormick, with whom Fetterman has grown quite close. It was filmed in Pennsylvania with Fetterman wearing his trademark black hoodie.
6: Right back over my shoulder, that's the iconic U.S. Steel Mill. And that's exactly the kind of thing that will work together and will work with President Trump to fight and defend the steel way of life right here in the Steel Valley.
5: That was as close as he got to praising Trump. In the short video, Fetterman mentioned that he's a Democrat multiple times, while also saying he rejects extremes and socialism. Tamara Keith, NPR News, Dallas.
4: The Trump administration has proposed major changes to the U.S. Census. It would reshape voting maps and outline how funding's distributed, as NPR's Hansilo Wong reports.
7: The 14th Amendment says the, quote, whole number of persons in each state must be included in the census numbers used to determine how many congressional seats and electoral college votes each state gets for a decade. But the Trump administration has put out a Federal Register notice that calls for those census numbers in 2030 to leave out non-U.S. citizens without a green card. The notice also proposes to stop using census questions about people's race and ethnicity, and to not allow questions about sexual orientation, which U.S. Census forms have never asked about directly. Those changes would put at risk future statistics for anti-discrimination protections. The proposal is expected to spark lawsuits, and in 2029, a new presidential administration could reverse any census changes that current Trump officials make. Hansilo Wong, NPR News.
4: A researcher at AI company Anthropic has resigned, warning the technology could have disastrous consequences. NPR's Jeff Brumfield reports.
8: Jacob Coxon, who worked at Anthropic and OpenAI, said he thought AI companies were, quote, gambling with our lives. On the social media platform X, he wrote that AI will soon be superhuman, able to hack anything and acquire real power and resources. The people building AI earnestly believe it could kill us all by the end of the decade, he wrote. He called on labs to slow and coordinate their research to avoid catastrophe. Coxon's resignation comes weeks after OpenAI disclosed a swarm of autonomous AI agents had worked together to hack another company. Jeff Brumfield, NPR News.
4: You're listening to NPR News from Washington. A federal judge ruled today that social media influencers Andrew and Tristan Tate must remain in custody as they fight extradition to the United Kingdom. That's where the brothers are accused of rape and sex trafficking. They've denied wrongdoing. The Tates have built a social media empire based on promoting wealth and misogyny. The leader of the Education Department's Special Education Office says she's resigning from her post, even as the agency is in the midst of an upheaval and downsizing. NPR's Janaki Mehta reports.
9: Kelly Rogers announced her departure less than one day before staff from the Special Education Office were scheduled to move to the Department of Health and Human Services building, according to internal emails reviewed by NPR. That move is part of the Trump administration's historic actions to dismantle the Education Department. Some employees who are not authorized to speak publicly tell NPR they are shocked by the